0: Nation goes ahead, an estimated 120,000 students would attend the new facility. Tony Booty has told 102.5 ABC Perth a larger capacity at the merged university could actually attract more jobs and resources to support education.
1: This is more than just academic reform. This is about jobs. This is about equity. This is also about ensuring that our regional students, our outer suburbs students, are receiving a top quality education.
0: Local councils say they're feeling new financial pressures in the wake of the Reserve Bank's card surcharge ban. Some have suggested raising rates or even cutting back on services. Labor says surcharges were costing consumers $1.6 billion a year. The Vice President of the Australian Local Government Association, Daria Turley, says councils are having to pick up the amount that's being lost from surcharges.
2: It's another cost that we have to pick up, the processing, the merchant charges. If I give you a simple example, if you're paying rates of $2,500, that's a $250, 1%. It is a surcharge that the council will have to pick up.
0: The Saudi Arabian government says it remains resilient as energy ministers meet in Riyadh amid escalating attacks on the kingdom. The International Energy Forum has gone ahead despite repeated strikes on King Khalid International Airport. 13 people were killed and more than 300 injured in an attack on Saturday, raising security concerns and disrupting flights into the capital. But Saudi Energy Minister Prince Abdulaziz bin Salman says the kingdom will keep meeting its energy commitments.
3: Saudi resilience and foresight, I think by now people take it as given. Saudi Arabia remained resilient. No one can shake our determination to sustain our progress and fulfill our commitments.
0: US authorities have warned American Airlines to exercise caution when flying to or over Saudi Arabia in the wake of the attacks. The Iran-allied Houthi rebel group in Yemen has claimed responsibility for the strikes on King Khalid International Airport and has warned airlines and passengers against using Saudi Arabian airports and airspace. It says it's targeting Saudi Arabia over its support for government forces in Yemen's civil war. Authorities in Solomon Islands are working on rescuing dozens of people from a stranded ferry. The vessel, with more than 70 passengers and crew aboard, issued a distress signal on Friday when its engine stopped working. Since then, an Australian Challenger aircraft has delivered essential supplies, including drinking water, food and medicine. The local government says the immediate priority is to transfer passengers from the stranded ferry to other vessels before considering towing the ship to a safe harbour. Adelaide's Izzy Bat Doyle has broken the Australian women's marathon record. The 31-year-old ran a time of 2 hours, 20 minutes and 38 seconds to finish as the sixth woman at the Chicago Marathon overnight. She took 46 seconds off Jess Stenson's Australian record, set in Valencia in December last year, and 2 minutes and 21 seconds off her own previous personal best. Ethiopian Hawi Faisa won the women's race in 2 hours, 13 minutes and 33 seconds, while Kenya's Amos Kipruto won the men's in 2 hours, 1 minute and 9 seconds. And Max Verstappen has continued his recent winning form in Formula One with victory at the Singapore Grand Prix. The Red Bull driver finished ahead of Ferrari's Charles Leclerc and Mercedes' Kimi Antonelli to seal his first ever Grand Prix win at the Marina Bay Street Circuit. Oscar Piastri finished fifth behind his McLaren teammate Lando Norris. The Australian says they were not fast enough to challenge the frontrunners.
4: We just didn't quite have enough pace. We couldn't go with Max and Charles. I think Kimi was a little bit quicker than us as well. So, there wasn't really too much we could do other than where we ended up.
0: Antonelli has a 102-point lead in the Drivers' Championship heading into next weekend's United States Grand Prix in Texas. Showers today and thunderstorms over eastern parts of the Kimberley and interior, as well as the northern Eucla. Showers also for northern and eastern goldfields. For Perth, a sunny day. Easterly winds 20 to 30 kilometres an hour this morning, turning southeasterly and easing slightly in the early afternoon. A forecast top of 24 degrees. Right now in Perth, it's 13.5. ABC News, it's now 5 minutes past eight.
5: Good morning, welcome to AM. I'm Rachel Mealy, coming to you from the lands of the Turrbal and Yuggera people in Brisbane. On today's program, confusion over Donald Trump's claims Russia and Ukraine have agreed to an energy ceasefire. And the Greens want Australians blocked from watching the live stream of a US military execution.
6: We want the government to step in and make sure that big tech platforms who may want to profit know very clearly that it's simply unacceptable here in Australia.
5: The Houthis, a Yemeni rebel group, have stepped up attacks on Saudi Arabia, marking another dangerous escalation in a region riven with tension and conflict. An international airport in the Saudi capital, Riyadh, has been hit by a series of attacks. I spoke to Middle East correspondent Caitlin Kelly earlier.
7: So we've seen another strike on Saudi's King Khalid Airport, which is the main airport in the capital of Saudi, Riyadh. There have been reports from the civil aviation authorities that suggest there have been some injuries from this projectile that's hit Terminal 4. But it's important to remember that this comes off the back of incredibly deadly strikes this weekend, the worst since 2015 on Saudi soil. They killed at least 13 people and injured over 300. And they've been one of multiple strikes in the past week on different airports across the countries. We also saw that the Houthis have issued a statement claiming these attacks not only on the airport, but also on key infrastructure like gas facilities and also facilities belonging to Saudi Aramco. Saudi have, of course, vowed to respond fiercely to the attack, which they've called a war crime. And so essentially the Gulf country remains on high alert. And we've seen that because Australia also issued a warning to its citizens to shelter in place in Riyadh until further notice.
5: And now US President Donald Trump is threatening to strike the Houthis. What's he had to say?
7: Yeah, so he described the incident that happened on Saturday as terrible. He said that he's weighing up. I suppose it's significant to note that an American civilian was one of the people killed on Saturday's attacks, one of the 13. We know in the past few weeks that the US have been trying to distance themselves from joining this fight, the Saudi-led coalition in Yemen, the attacks against the Houthis, mostly because of how close we are to the midterm elections in the US. But there could be some change now. He's only responded to speaking to journalists slightly off the cuff, so it's not clear whether it's a change in foreign policy or whether they're just getting their ducks in a row on this one. But these attacks over the past few days, there's been multiple since earlier in the week, have been condemned strongly by lots of other countries, including Qatar, Pakistan, Israel, Canada, the EU. And so there's been global outrage. And because there will be a global implication, you know, it's important to note that although we've not seen an immediate impact on oil prices from this strike today in the past few hours, overall, these airport strikes have been putting pressure on the oil market. And this escalation of fighting, you know, between the two countries has pushed prices up in the past few months in general. And this volatility between the Saudis, the Yemeni forces, the Houthis, and how many different pipelines exist in that space will continue to cause chaos when it comes to the petrol pump.
5: Middle East correspondent Caitlin Kelly. The latest wave of violence is already putting further pressure on global oil prices. Lurian De Mello is a senior lecturer at the Transforming Energy Markets Research Centre at Macquarie University.
8: In Saudi Arabia, you know, resources are already stretched in terms of getting oil out from the east-west pipeline and also out of the ports. So this additional attack, you know, on the Riyadh airport, I think is going to add a further oil premium to the price. So oil is already, you know, above $100 a barrel. The Brent crude is now, you know, around 105. It could go to 110. So while oil has been flowing out of the, you know, Middle East quite well, actually, in the month of September, the fear now is that can that momentum continue given the recent attack? And I think that's going to put further pressure on oil prices to go up.
9: And what does that mean then for the Australian consumer?
8: Yeah, look, it's, you know, particularly like petrol. If you look at the petrol price or unleaded 91, it was around $2.20, you know, when the war started. Then it dropped all the way to $1.70 in June. That was partly because of the fuel excise and some sort of, you know, reduction in tensions. And now unleaded petrol is around $2.40, $2.45 a litre. So these attacks will definitely add more pressure on fuel prices over here. But I'm not expecting it to escalate to a new highs anytime soon.
9: Do just not any reprieve in sight at this point.
8: No, definitely not. And when you look at the price of diesel, diesel is around $2.88 a litre, and you know that price is going to remain elevated for some time. Diesel itself is flowing in okay, but it's costing a lot of money to actually make diesel. So these refinery margins to make diesel are very high at the moment because the cost of actual oil is a lot. What we see in the news or on the financial markets where oil prices are say $105, but the actual cost of getting that oil to a refinery, you know, you're looking at $200 to $250. Because it's costing a lot of money. You know, oil is not like if you're transferring oil from one country to another, it requires now two ships because a lot of the ship-to-ship transfers that are taking place, a lot of military escorts involved, and of course insurance costs. You know, like for one of these very large, you know, oil tankers which are called VLCCs. The cost of hiring that used to be around $30,000, $40,000 a day, and now it's costing you to anywhere like $1 million to $1.2 million a day. So that those additional costs are eventually going to be passed down, and we're going to feel those, you know, at the bowser over here.
5: Macquarie University senior lecturer Lurian DeMello, he was speaking to Bridget Fitzgerald. US President Donald Trump claims Russia and Ukraine have agreed to an energy ceasefire effective immediately. The news appeared to take Ukrainian President Volodymyr Zelensky by surprise. North America correspondent Lauren Day has been following developments from Washington.
10: Well, Rachel, this would be a really significant breakthrough in this conflict if it does come to pass. Donald Trump has announced on Truth Social that both parties have agreed to an energy ceasefire that would be effective immediately. We don't know exactly what that means, but we can assume that that would mean that both sides agree to stop hitting each other's energy infrastructure. However, Volodymyr Zelensky seemed quite surprised by this announcement. He told Axios it was news to him, but that he would honour it if Russia agreed to do the same. He has since posted on X that he's spoken to Mark Carney, the Canadian Prime Minister, and NATO Chief Mark Rutte, and that he supported this ceasefire. He said that if Russia supports it as well, Ukraine will support it, and that they are waiting for details from the American side. It is important to remember that we have been here before, though. Donald Trump has made very similar announcements about an energy ceasefire back in January this year and again just last month, and neither time this has come to pass. He's also done very similar things, of course, in the Middle East conflict, announced deals before it's clear that they've been finalised. And when you have one side of this agreement seem to be very surprised by it, you do have to treat it with a degree of scepticism. President Zelensky has also said that since this was announced, there have been Russian attacks on Ukrainian energy infrastructure already, both in Kyiv and in the Kharkiv region. So there is a lot of confusion, a lot of scepticism, and of course, we are still yet to hear from Moscow.
5: And all of this comes at a new low point in the relationship between Washington and Kyiv.
10: That's right. It all kicked off on Friday when Donald Trump announced that he was lifting sanctions on Russian diesel exports to try to bring down the cost of diesel fuel. Zelensky called that move weak. He said it would generate billions of dollars in extra revenue for Vladimir Putin to wage his war even more intensely on Ukraine. Donald Trump then lashed out at the Ukrainian president for attacking Russian energy infrastructure, and he said that Ukraine needed a new leader. Now, Volodymyr Zelensky was on ABC America on the morning show this morning. Have a listen to how he responded to Donald Trump's comments.
11: Tell Putin, give us 2 months, 60 days of total ceasefire, 60 days, and we will organize elections. Of course, we will be ready for any choice of our people. Exactly. These people can't find a key how to stop Putin, because it's more difficult to stop Putin than to pressure others.
10: Now, President Zelensky has said similar things in the past, but this is really the first time that he's put that 60-day time frame around it. Although experts do say that the likelihood of Russia actually agreeing to such a deal and then sticking to it are very slim. So we are not expecting to see Ukrainian elections anytime soon.
5: And speaking of elections, what does all of this have to do with the midterm elections in the US next month?
10: Well, Rachel, the cost of living and particularly fuel prices are emerging as the key issue for Donald Trump. We are just 23 days out from the midterm elections. We're counting down, and he's been on a

0: blitz of some really unexpected parts of the country that no one thought he would be travelling to, some places that are really deep red. And that's because we're seeing these states like Ohio, like Texas, Iowa, Kansas. They have a lot of farmers who rely on diesel, a lot of rural voters, and a lot of blue-collar workers who swung really heavily towards Donald Trump just 2 years ago. But they are being hardest hit by these price hikes, particularly around diesel fuel. So the polls are showing that these, what people thought were Republican strongholds, may actually be a danger zone for the Republicans. They may be in trouble there. I just travelled, for example, to rural Ohio last week, and I spoke to a lot of voters who are blaming Donald Trump's war in Iran for the fuel prices. They're blaming his tariffs for the cost of living pressures. So he's clearly facing a lot of pressure to try to bring down those prices or find someone else to blame for them.
1: Lauren Day in Washington. You're listening to AM where it's 16 past 8. Labor is poised to walk back controversial ministerial powers in its proposed new digital safety laws following fierce opposition. The digital duty of care legislation is one of three key bills the government will introduce this week, alongside its gas reservation policy and changes to how trusts are taxed. Evelyn Manfield reports from Parliament House.
2: After 3 weeks off, Parliament's back and Greens Senator David Shoebridge has a new job as the party's leader, and he's facing suggestions he's going to be playing hardball with Labor.
3: Well, people will characterise my leadership as they see fit. Our test will be, is this going to make things better for Australians?
2: This week, that test will be applied to the government's digital duty of care bill. Its intention is not only to enable social media users to switch off their algorithm, but it requires social media companies, search engines and AI chatbots to do more to prevent harm on their sites. Initially, identifying new harms was going to rest with the minister, but the government is now expected to scrap that and allow Parliament to make those decisions.
3: We've been making it clear from the moment we saw the exposure draft that, you know, bucket loads of ministerial discretion, we're not going to get our support.
2: The Greens want the tech giants to face bigger penalties if they do the wrong thing, and they want individuals to be able to sue if they're harmed online. As for the opposition, the ministerial powers were a big no-no. But even with the concession, Shadow Treasurer Tim Wilson seems unconvinced.
4: We'll go through our proper processes, but there's very low trust with the Albanese government when they introduced legislation that was clearly designed to censor and silence their political opponents.
2: An argument Labor denies. Now, also on the agenda this week, as unveiled in May's budget, a new minimum 30% tax on discretionary trusts. The government says it'll make the tax system fairer and help fund income tax cuts. But again, they don't have the opposition's backing.
4: They should abandon the legislation. They should abandon the changes to trust law because it is going to be a disaster for small business, and the government doesn't understand the impact they're going to have if they pass it.
2: So what about the Greens?
3: One of our concerns is that, as Labor so often does, they've been marching off to the right, putting extra loopholes and carve-outs to help One Nation and the Coalition. And we want to make sure that the legislation is true to its original intent.
2: Businesses use these discretionary trusts to manage irregular income and distribute profits. Matthew Addison is from the Council of Small Business Organisations Australia, or COSBOA.
5: COSBOA is substantially opposed. This change will create administrative burden.
2: The government says its legislation will give businesses options to reduce or eliminate restructuring costs.
1: Evelyn Manfield reporting. The Greens want the federal government to take whatever action is necessary to prevent the live streaming of a firing squad execution in the United States from being available to watch in Australia. US Defence Secretary Pete Hegseth says he will make sure the public could watch the December 3rd execution of Nidal Malik Hassan. For more on this, I spoke a short time ago to the Greens communications spokesperson, Senator Sarah Hanson-Young. Senator, welcome to AM.
6: Thanks for having me.
1: Why do you want to stop this live stream being shown here?
6: We know that Australians are shocked at the prospect of this live execution, public execution, being live streamed across various online platforms. And Australians want to make sure that they're

0: Government is doing everything they can to stop this heinous act being live streamed on our phones, on our tablets, on our televisions. Australians are gobsmacked at the brazenness of the US Defence Secretary's announcement, and we want the government to step in and make sure that big tech platforms who may want to profit off this live stream event know very clearly that it's simply unacceptable here in Australia.
1: What technically could be done to block it here in Australia?
0: Well, Australia already has strong laws around stopping the live streaming and publishing online of violent acts of terrorism, and this really should be falling into a similar category. It's about stopping content that is harmful online from being live streamed. I've written to the Communications Minister and to the eSafety Commissioner seeking their assurance that they will warn big tech platforms from live streaming this content here in Australia and that there will be consequences for doing so. Now, of course, Australia can't just do this on our own. We know that the internet is a fairly unregulated and wild beast across the world. But other countries are looking too at what they can do. And big tech platforms have to know that nations like Australia simply see this as unacceptable.
1: Surely Australians, and particularly young Australians, will still be able to find all sorts of ways to get around it and watch this live stream.
0: Look, absolutely. This is the problem with these big tech platforms. They profit off this type of frenzy and harmful content. But when it comes to the role of the government, the role of the regulator, they must step in and use the powers they've currently got and to send that warning sign directly to them. YouTube, TikTok, Facebook, Meta should all hear very clearly from the federal government this week that we will not accept here in Australia this type of barbaric act being live streamed into our homes and onto our phones.
1: Green Senator Sarah Hanson-Young, thanks for joining AM.
0: Thank you.
1: Teenage boys who say they don't search for or engage with Manosphere content are still being fed misogynistic videos via social media. Addiction and digital media experts say a government proposal to switch off social media algorithms is not as simple as it seems. Catherine Gregory reports.
2: Being a teenager in today's digitally saturated environment is hard enough. Throw in social media algorithms and resisting harmful online influences, it becomes even more challenging.
3: It's sometimes hard to disconnect from it because it is like, you know, politics is like everywhere.
2: 18-year-old Zach Robig says his social media feed mostly reflects his interest in music, but there is also the occasional unwanted video on the Manosphere that gets pushed to him simply because his age and gender corresponds to the social media's algorithm. That's despite him never searching for the content or even being sent it by friends.
3: It's like I know that it's being put there to keep me on there and make me angry and get me to interact with it. It makes you share the content, it makes you comment on it, it gets you to argue with the creator, you argue people in the comments.
2: Manosphere content often opposes feminism, has toxic attitudes towards women, and represents men as victims of the current social and political climate. And a recent Melbourne University study found about a third of boys aged between 13 to 17 expressed misogynistic attitudes, mistrust of women, and a belief in traditional gender roles. Dr. Chang Liu is a research fellow at QIMR Berghofer Institute.
4: There are interviews with adolescent boys reporting that despite this start with very general neutral content like going to gym, workout, self-discipline, it eventually fit into like anti-feminist content.
2: So, how do these algorithms work? It basically shows users content it thinks will appeal to them based on factors like age, sex, and what they've engaged with previously or searched for.
4: Because a lot of the times, probably teens or teenage boys, they are not endorsing the value on the social media. Rather, probably it's

0: just because the title is outrageous, it catches their attention, promote a click, promote a pause, and then the algorithm may learn, okay, this is something that may keep this specific person engaged.
1: The Australian government is attempting to regulate this space, drafting new laws which would create an opt-out system to turn off algorithms on social media platforms, whilst also making social media companies responsible for minimising and preventing harm on their platforms. But it's not that simple, as algorithms also guide the entire online experience. Dr. Liu has another idea.
0: In the end, the algorithm is a tool. It is how we decided to use it. We could use it combined with research, the science, about how we can, you know, tailor different support strategies for different adolescents.
2: Dr. Chang Liu from QIMR Berghofer Institute, ending that report by Catherine Gregory and Jordan Bissell. A new report has found 3 out of 4 Australians receiving social security payments continue to live in poverty. Advocates are renewing calls to raise job seeker and other income support, as Annie Guest reports.
3: When she was in her 30s, then marketing manager Marina Berger felt confident her life was on a good path. But since then, she's taken time out of the workforce as a single parent and also had to combat cancer, leaving the now 63-year-old on the poverty line.
4: Extremely tough. Waiting in line with, you know, 50 to 100 other people, all desperate to put food on their table.
3: After moving 10 times during her daughter's childhood, Marina Berger was grateful to move into social housing in 2022. She spends about half her job seeker payment on her subsidised rent of about $200 a week and finds she can't cover all the basics like food and healthcare.
4: So I get job seeker, it's about $400-odd, a little bit more each week.
5: And how have you found searching for work?
4: It's very difficult. I send off about, I don't know, 10 applications a day and get very little, if any, response at all. Mainly, I think it's because of my age. I want to work.
3: A report out today, co-authored by the Australian Council for Social Service, finds 3.7 million Australians are living in poverty. CEO Cassandra Goldie says that includes 750,000 children, 1 million people in work, and 2 million people on welfare payments.
6: For key working age payments, like JobSeeker, Youth Allowance, and Parenting Payment, about 3 in 4 people are experiencing poverty.
3: Co-author, UNSW Scientia Professor Carla Treloar drew the data from the Melbourne Institute's HILDA survey for 2022-23.
7: Payments for JobSeeker, Youth Allowance and Parenting Payments are so low that they're forcing people to live in poverty.
5: And what's the trend in people living in poverty in Australia? Is it getting any better or worse or staying the same?
7: So that group of long-term unemployed has increased by about 20% since 2019 and, in fact, doubled since the global financial crisis.
3: So the Council for Social Service is renewing calls for an increase in income support, including for JobSeeker to rise from 41% to 60% of the minimum wage. A spokesperson for the Minister for Social Services, Tanya Plibersek, says the government has increased pensions by $6,500 a year, boosted JobSeeker by $4,700 annually, and delivered the largest ever increases to Commonwealth rent assistance, with maximum rates rising by more than 50% since 2022. And they pointed to Ms. Plibersek's announcement yesterday of an additional $4.7 million for relief services.
2: Annie Guest reporting there. And that's AM for today. I'm Rachel Mealy. Thanks for your company. It's 8:30.
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9: Well, I hope you all had a great weekend and welcome back to The Morning Show on this Monday. It is 8:30 and in a moment you're going to hear from the Vice Chancellor of Curtin University. And I've got to say, she is pretty fired up this morning, and this is all to do with the government's plan to merge 3 of WA's 4 public universities. Now,

0: this plan, you've probably been listening to Gibbo this morning, you might have read a bit about it yesterday, it would mean that Curtin, UWA and Murdoch would become one mega university for around 120,000 students. And according to the government, that would maximise the economic benefit to the state. It would attract and retain more students. It would also mean the university would get more research funding. And that would mean a better student experience. Now, if you are a student at any of these universities or you teach there, you're a staff member there, I want to know what you think about this idea. You've had a bit of time to digest it, and it's a big change, the biggest change ever to our university system. Is it needed? Would it work? 1300 221 0025 is the number. As I said, I want to hear from students today. I want to hear from lecturers. I want to hear from staff. You tell me and call me and tell me how you greet this news, because not everyone is convinced. And the harshest critic so far is the Vice Chancellor of Curtin University. Hopefully she'll be coming up the stairs any moment and she'll be joining you to tell you why she is so against this. And we notice already, those of you at Curtin University, you might have noticed the campaign has well and truly started, not only with the Vice Chancellor and the comments that she'll be making to me shortly, but posters have already started appearing right across the campus at Curtin University saying, stop the uni merger. So I'm going to take your calls and make plenty of time for them on 1300 221 0025. Also, the state's top judge will be back in the studio after nine. Of course, I'm talking about Peter Quinlan, who is the Chief Justice. He's going to tackle some legal issues. A couple of things I want to get from him. The rules of the coroner's court as pressure mounts on the Attorney General to order an inquest that he says he legally can't. So I just want to understand the difference between the coroner's court and all the other courts. The government is also getting rid of character references. So I just wonder how the Chief Justice would feel about that and how useful judges found it and how they feel about this. And a little later, I do want to know if you've ever had hypnotherapy. Now, if you did, could you tell us why? What did you have it for? How did it help? 1300 221 0025, because I'm pleased to say Dr. Norman Swan is back and he's going to do a deep dive into this a little later in the show. The history of hypnotherapy, when does it work and when doesn't it? Big show today. I'd love you to be a part of it.
1: 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Traffic.
0: Let's check the roads first. G'day, Damien.
2: Hello, Nadia. A crash on Mitchell Freeway southbound at Power Street in Mount Hawthorne is causing some issues. The left emergency lane is blocked and the towing services are on site, but traffic, of course, slow on approach. News just in, some debris on Tonkin Highway southbound. That's before Roe Highway in Forestfield. The centre lane is affected there. No delays at the moment, but just watch out for that if you're heading southbound on the Tonkin Highway. Congestion on the Mitchell Freeway southbound is slow, Burns Beach Road, and then again Hepburn Avenue to Reed Highway, and around Hutton Street as well. And the northbound run on the Kwinana, busy Anchortel Road to Rowley Road, South Street to the Mount Henry Bridge, and again around Canning Highway. The Graham Farmer Freeway and the Northbridge Tunnel slow at the moment, citybound from Victoria Park Drive onwards. And just a reminder, of course, Nadia, back to school today for some schools. So reduce your speed to 40 k's an hour in those school zones through until 9 o'clock.
0: Good on you, Damien. Thank you very much for that. And if you do see anything on the roads, let us know on 1300 221025. It is 26 minutes to nine.
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0: Now, as I said, the government has been sitting on a couple of reports on whether our public universities should merge. And it's finally released them and will push ahead with a plan to merge three of them, UWA, Murdoch and Curtin. Edith Cowan University is excluded, probably because it's just moved into a very expensive new building in the city. Now, under this plan, the current campuses and their regional facilities would remain, but there would be one chancellor and one vice-chancellor and one administration for a 120,000 student university. Now, the government's argument is that a merger would maximise the economic benefits for WA, increase research funding, attract and retain more students, and improve low completion rates. That's the

0: report. That's what it says. I've had a read, and I want to know if you agree. 1300 221 0025. If you're a student, do you work at a university, particularly these three? I do want to hear from you this morning. Now, UWA is open to it. Murdoch University is not convinced, and Curtin University is dead against it. And to tell you why, I've got Professor Harlene Hayne in the studio, the Vice-Chancellor of Curtin University. Good morning and welcome.
1: Good morning, Nadia. Thank you so much for having me.
0: When did you first get told about this?
1: About the latest step, it was Saturday night.
0: And what were you told?
1: Well, we were sent the reports, and we were told that the university, or that the government, was going to go forward with another expert panel to consider a merger.
0: Okay. And why do you oppose it? What are your concerns?
1: Well, I guess my biggest concern is that the merger solves problems that we don't have, and it creates problems that we don't need. I've got a couple of overarching worries about the process. One is about waste. And my concern in this area is that the government is actually contemplating spending what will amount to over $1 billion trying to fix something that's not broken at a time when many West Australians are facing a cost of living crisis, a housing crisis, a healthcare crisis, and a child welfare and domestic violence crisis. As a state, I honestly think we have more pressing priorities.
0: Why do you say the system's not broken? Because your view is very different to what this report says.
1: Yeah, it's really interesting when you read the report. I think we need to take a step back and think about all the remarkable things that the system is actually doing. I've worked and studied and at universities all over the world for my entire career. And I think that we're pretty lucky here in Western Australia. And I'm very concerned that we're going to take steps that is going to destroy a real jewel in our crown. Our public universities punch well above their weight. We teach thousands of students every year. Our students are highly employable upon graduation, and the employers are really happy with them. So again, I think this is a solution looking for a problem.
0: I want to go through some of the conclusions that the report makes and some of their findings. So put simply, this report says we've got too many universities in WA and too few students. You're all competing against each other rather than rest of Australia, and that's costing the state economically, and unis are struggling to attract and meet the needs of local students.
1: Okay, well, let me break down. There's a number of concerns that have been expressed there. First of all, there aren't too many universities. If we actually look at the number of universities per population in Western Australia, we're actually lower than some states, and certainly if we look worldwide, we have fewer universities per population.
0: We have four. Plus one private one. We have five universities in Perth. That is a lot.
1: It depends on what your benchmark is. The international benchmark is that there will be parts of the world where there are 13 universities for the number of people that we have in Western Australia. And our population is growing. So all of the estimates from the federal government are that we will need more universities in the future, not fewer.
0: But you've got to, okay, well, some of the arguments, again, in this report, they say there's concern about completion rates.
1: Yeah.
0: That hover at around 56% for Curtin, Murdoch sits at 49%, 75% for UWA. That's a lot of students that are not finishing degrees that they start. Surely that suggests there might be a problem?
1: Okay, I think we need to dig into what the completion rate statistic really is. This is an old-fashioned measure that the government used to use to determine how long it took a student to complete a degree. And it was really designed at a time when most students were coming from middle-class and upper-middle-class families, and they weren't balancing work and university at the same time. So the benchmark was about 6 years it should take to complete a degree. Now, that doesn't describe our student population right now. At Curtin, 30% of our students come from one or more equity groups. Almost all of our students are working. More than 50% of our students are grown-ups who are coming back to university, who are trying to balance study and work and family responsibilities. So a measure for success for them isn't necessarily how long it takes them to complete the degree, but how successful they are along the way.
0: No, but this is saying they're not finishing their degrees. Are you saying that somebody that has a 3-year degree should be doing it in 6 years?
1: What I'm saying is that the success, if you're a working mom, for example, and you're looking after your kids and you're working part-time and you're trying to study, you might only be able to do a unit at a time for your degree. But eventually you're going to finish it. And if you look at pass rates, which is probably a better measure of success, which is how well do you do in each of those units that you take, the pass rates hover around 86 to 90%. So students are successful along the way. It just takes them a little longer because they're

0: should not be benchmarked against universities where most of the students are school leavers. They're not working while they're studying. I think we need to give grace and space to people who are taking time to complete their degrees. The other
1: do you have your own figures of what your completion rates are?
0: Well, we can't, because those are nationally calculated statistics. But what I would say is that in terms of each unit that students study, 86% of them pass that unit. All right. So they're successful along the way. They're collecting up their basket of knowledge. And eventually they will get a degree.
1: Professor Harlene Hayne is my guest this morning. She's the Curtin University Vice Chancellor. 1300 221 0025 is the number, and I will go to your calls in a moment, but there's a bit to explore with this. Professor, this is how the Tertiary Education Minister, Tony Booty, explained the university experience for some students when he was talking to Mark Gibson on Brekkie this morning.
2: I hear reports all the time from students that they are receiving a substandard education at our universities. There's a race to the bottom. There's a hyper competition between our universities. We want to ensure that our universities are world class. That's what this is all about.
1: Does he have a point there? Because that's a pretty scathing assessment of our universities.
0: Yeah, but I think that the minister is expressing his opinion. If you actually look at the data, 90% of the students who graduate from a Western Australian university get a job within 6 months. And the employers rate them amongst the best in Australia. I don't think that's the definition of a subpar degree. I think that's the definition of success.
1: WA's share of research income, according to this report, achieved by the state's four public universities continues to decline. Five individual eastern states unis received more of Australia's research funding than all four public universities here combined. Should that be ringing alarm bells?
0: Well, I mean, that is a fact, and it's an uncomfortable fact. But if you look at the characteristics of those four to five universities that are capturing the bulk of the research funding, they have a number of other things in common. They're old, so they've been around for a long time. They're very well established. They have very large endowments that they can draw on to essentially parlay into additional research funding. And they're also located in states where their actual state government provides seed funding for research that would be really helpful if we had here in Western
1: Australia. But you're not getting the research money. You need to get...
0: Yeah,
1: but does that concern you, that you should be getting a bigger share of that research funding?
0: Yeah, if we go back to the beginning... what the minister stated is a fact. What I'm explaining is why the fact exists and how we might work together with the state in order to change that. Many of the other states, Victoria, New South Wales, their state governments provide a lot of seed money, which helps those universities attract more of the competitive research funds. That would be great if we had that here in Western Australia.
1: Is that illustrating part of the problem here, that you're having to rely on, you know, wanting to rely on the state government with seed funding to get that research grant? Shouldn't you be able to the universities, and I'm not talking about just about Curtin, but UWA and Murdoch, you should be able to attract that money yourselves, shouldn't you? And if you're not getting more of that research funding, then surely that is cause for concern.
0: I mean, I think there's two issues here. One is why we don't get our share of the research funding. And what I'm arguing is that many of those other universities have state support, which allows them to parlay that into more research funding.
1: Or could it be that they're doing a better job?
0: Well, they're doing a better job because it's a virtuous cycle. They get more money, they compete for more money, and they get more. But what I will say is that, particularly at Curtin, I mean, one of the other problems we face, Nadia, as a nation, is that the actual research funding available to universities is actually declining in real terms. And Curtin has solved that problem by trying to partner with industry to get more research funding. So we have our Critical Minerals Trailblazer, which has support from the government and from the university, but also has almost $150 million in funding from industry, which I think is the future for research funding in Australia.
1: Could you also argue that you've had to rely on industry and business, which a lot of universities do, because you can't get the government funding?
0: Well, I mean, I think we need to get funding wherever we can.
1: Just something else I want to bring to you. Again, Tony Booty speaking to Gibbo and Brekkie this morning. And again, this is what he said about the administration and how it would work. And he was quite critical of some well-paid executives in the university sector.
2: There is over 20 academics, and that, when I say academics, they're in management, in our four public universities that are earning more than the Premier. I mean, Curtin University has 12, Murdoch has 6, UWA has 6. So they are earning more than the Premier of West Australia, and we have a couple of vice-chancellors that is well-known that earn over $1 million. So that is not guaranteed, of course, going forward, but we are guaranteeing that there will be no job

0: loss for 2 years post the merger.
1: Professor Harlene Hayne, he's singling you out there as one of those well-paid vice-chancellors. Does he have a point?
2: Well, he has a point. No, I don't think he does have a point. I think the point is that people misunderstand what the business of a university is in modern Australia. We often think in the public that universities are just big schools, and they are that, but they also have to be big businesses because the universities actually have to go out and earn income to fill the gap between what the government funds us and what we need to teach and support our students. So if you look at Curtin from that perspective, we're one of the largest single-site employers in Western Australia. Our budget is the size of a mid-sized ASX company. We compete for the best and the brightest workers from around the world. And our pay is set by an independent council, and it's reported publicly every year.
1: Are you too reliant on the cash cow that the overseas student market is now, to the detriment of the general student population?
2: Well, I mean, it's really interesting, Nadia. If you look at the finances of universities in Australia, the New South Wales OAG just reported that in actual fact, universities lose about $12,000 on every domestic student. And that hole has been filled in the past by the tuition of international students. So we've become very reliant on international income to actually bridge the gap between our funding and what we want to provide for our students.
1: But this report says that there are risks with that business model.
2: Yeah, well, there are risks. But the other thing about Western Australia is we have a great opportunity. We actually, as a state, have 10 campuses that sit outside of Australia that allows us to recruit and educate international students who are not subject to the visa restrictions that we currently have. So from my perspective, I think we need to turn this particular crisis into an opportunity where Western Australia could actually lead the nation in filling that gap that I described.
1: Is this your opposition about protecting your patch, protecting your job? And your generous salary?
2: Yeah, no, absolutely not. Nothing could be further from the truth, Nadia. My concern right now is for the 67,000 students who came to class at Curtin this morning and who are very worried about what this announcement means for their degree. My concern is for the 10,000 staff who went to work today who have no idea what the future of their job is going to be. My concern is for all of the year 12 students out there who are looking at university for the future, and they have no idea what this means for them. And last but not least, my concern is for the 300,000 alumni from Curtin University who probably got up this morning a little concerned about what the value of their degree might be if the name Curtin University is relegated to the annals of history.
1: Do you think
2: those
1: that matters?
2: Are my concerns.
1: Do people care about the name of the uni?
2: I've worked in universities all my life. I've got 3 degrees sitting on my wall. I feel very deeply about it, and I suspect that everyone else does as well.
1: And do rankings matter to you? Because Curtin, there's 3 measures of rankings that are in this report. 2 show Curtin stayed at the same level, and 1 your ranking actually declined.
2: Yeah.
1: And when we look at the merger of the two universities in Adelaide, their rankings and one of those measures actually did go up a few places.
2: It did, but it also in the latest rankings went down 8 places. I mean, the ranking system is a very ephemeral process. So am I concerned about rankings? I'm concerned about them only insofar as rankings determine the proportion of international students that we can get with a scholarship from their country of origin. It's really important that we maintain at least 2 universities in Western Australia in the top 1% that will allow us to recruit those best and the brightest international students from overseas. But aside from that, the rankings can no longer be parlayed into increasing domestic student numbers or international student numbers because the government now sets those, puts a ceiling on those for us.
1: So are you saying they don't matter anymore like they did before?
2: Well, I'm saying that they certainly don't matter as much as they did before. It used to be.
1: But it might matter to students, mightn't it?
2: Well, it doesn't matter at all to domestic students. It doesn't even feature in their choices. It does matter to international students. But again, the federal government has changed its settings on the number of international students we can recruit. So it's no longer the case that a university can use those rankings to draw in a greater number of international students.
1: There's a fair bit to get through. Thank you very much for your time, Professor Harlene Hayne. Appreciate it. Thank you.
2: Thank you.
1: My goodness me, I've got to say on the text line, you are not convinced about this at all. 1300 221 0025 is the number. A lot of calls that are coming in. I want to get to them. And also Mark Barnaba, who's going to be chairing this steering committee, will join me in a moment, but Rowan's called in. Rowan, do you go to Curtin?
3: Hello.
1: Hi, Rowan. What do you think about the merger?
3: Hi there. My name's Rohan, and I'm from Curtin University. And I think a lot of criticism, especially from the guild side, so like the Curtin Guild, has been given without the business case and being actually detailed yet.

0: And I'm specifically pointing here to Stop the Uni Merger, as in the organization between the guilds. A lot has been said, and I believe that a lot of it is just incorrect or misleading. And it looks like an advocacy recruitment form and not really voicing the opinions of students.
1: All right, Rowan, thank you. I'll leave it there. 1300 221 025 is the number. Well, in a moment, you're going to hear from Mark Barnaba. He's going to be chairing the steering committee that is now going to do a detailed business case. We'll hear what he has to say in just a moment. It is 9 minutes to nine.
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1: It is 9 minutes to nine on 102.5 ABC Perth and WA. Look, I do want to go to more of your calls and I can take a few more after nine, but I want to go now to Mark Barnaba. Now, he will be chairing this steering committee that now has to do the detailed business case into this merger, and he is with me now. Mark, good morning.
3: Good morning, Nadia, and thank you for having me on this morning.
1: Do you take on board any of the concerns expressed by Harlene Hayne this morning?
3: What I do take on board is that there have been two reviews. These are detailed reviews carried out by eminent West Australians. They were carried out over a two and a half year period with data, with evidence, and they're unequivocal in what they point to. Now, that shouldn't mean that we enter this, Nadia, with preconceived ideas, but it's exactly the reason that the government, and I congratulate the Cook government for showing boldness in taking this forward, have decided that a detailed business case needs to occur. I mean, it effectively shows two things, that we have a problem here in WA. We punch well below our weight. There are the comparison of financial metrics over the last 10 years of our institutions shows that we just haven't kept pace with the sector. What else it shows, Nadia, is that the cost benefit of this three-way merger, the upper end of that is 15 times the transition cost. So on the basis of that, any rational person would turn around and say, we need to look at this in more depth.
1: Okay, but she does talk about job losses, higher costs, a loss of choice. We have, you know, four public universities that people can choose from that do offer very different things. She's concerned about that being gone. And also the legacy, that it matters to people where they study. We're going to lose a fair bit there, aren't we?
3: Okay, so you spoke about jobs, you spoke about choice and legacy. On jobs, this is about creating a stronger university with stronger entities, with stronger organisations. What normally comes out is job opportunities. And there should be no reason why this doesn't lead to exactly that. So I just don't understand when the basis for this is a stronger university sector, fundamental tertiary and economic reform, why there wouldn't be growth and further opportunity. On choice, depends how you think about that, Nadia. Choice is also about having greater diversity in courses. There will still be a Murdoch campus. There will still be a Curtin campus. There will still be a UWA campus. This, done correctly, if that's the decision that's taken, because there is no preconceived decision having been taken here, should lead to further diversity. On legacy, look, my sister, Vanessa, went to Waite. That turned into Curtin. I've never heard her being unhappy about the fact that Waite turned into Curtin, Claremont Teachers College. Universities evolve, Nadia. You would always still have your legacy. I see it differently.
1: Mark Barnaba is my guest this morning. He'll be chairing this steering committee that now does the detailed business case. Can you just explain to listeners the economic benefit to the state? Is it about more domestic students getting? Is it about more international students? Because I do look at the merger and there's been a lot of concern about the merger in Adelaide between those two universities. Now, yes, their rankings did go up a couple of spots, but they're actually short of their student target by around 5,000.
3: Sure, all good points, Nadia. You've obviously

0: read the report, so thank you for that. Look, the economics is effectively that there are transition costs. What occurred and what has occurred in Adelaide, and if you speak to administrators in Adelaide, they speak about the merger there as having been very successful. If you look at the Times Higher Education World University rankings, Adelaide University, the new merged entity, is at 141 ranked. UWA is at 173, Curtin just below 300, and Murdoch 400 to 450. No, you may want to ask yourself, South Australia, a state that is materially less wealthy than Western Australia, that is a smaller state than Western Australia, has a higher ranked university. So let's just leave that, but that's an interesting fact. The economics, there are costs to transition and there are benefits. The benefits are exactly as you articulated.
1: And that transition cost could be $550 million.
0: The midpoint of the feasibility study is about $350 million. I'd make 2 points on that. The whole reason I have a detailed business case is to determine exactly that, and to also determine to what extent that can be self-funded by the university themselves in part or whole. And that will be the case. The merger, mergers, this is an area that I've spent most of my professional life in. Mergers can be done very well. Do mergers require attention once they occur? Are there issues that occur with mergers once they happen? There can be. That doesn't mean the merger's not been successful. So that should absolutely not be a reason to not do it. But the economics, at least prima facie, from the feasibility study, Nadia, are compelling on that benefit-cost ratio of 15 times, and it warrants further investigation.
1: All right. I'll leave it there, Mark Barnaby. You've got a lot of work to do. When will we see your report?
0: It's middle next year. The consultants have to be appointed. I think the final comment to make is that I think we should all not lose sight of this is about what's best for Western Australia. This is about what's best for all West Australian taxpayers. It's not about any individual institution. They all have history, they all have customs. That has to be respected. It will be deeply respected. But we do have to turn around and say what's in the best long-term interest of Western Australia and all our people.
1: All right, I'll leave it there. Good to talk to you, Mark Barnaby, but thank you for your time. Now I want to know how you feel about this. I've got so many text messages coming in. You're mixed on this. Some like it, some don't. 1300 221 0025 is the number. If you are a student at one of these universities, you might be a lecturer there, a staff member there. How do you sit with this? I'm very keen on your calls, and I'll get to them after nine. And then you're going to hear from the state's top judge. He is out of the courtroom, back in the studio to tackle some legal issues. Now, the government is getting rid of character references, so how to judges feel about that? Very keen to know. Is it something that they found useful? A couple of other issues too, so stay with me.
2: What does Perth sound like to you? Sounds like the Fremantle Doctor. Everything Perth. 102.5 ABC Perth.
3: Good morning, this is ABC News. I'm Garrett Mundy. Curtin University's Vice-Chancellor says the potential merging of three of WA's four public universities would create unnecessary waste and more problems for West Australians. The state government is going ahead with a business case to assess the costs and benefits of its plan to merge UWA with Curtin and Murdoch Universities. The amalgamation would create one mega university for around 120,000 students. Harlene Hayne has told 102.5 ABC Perth the government should be focusing on other issues.
4: The government is actually contemplating spending what will amount to over $1 billion trying to fix something that's not broken at a time when many West Australians are facing a cost of living crisis, a housing crisis, a healthcare crisis, and a child welfare and domestic violence crisis.
3: The president of the Curtin Student Guild says a mega uni boasting nearly 120,000 students would not automatically fix misgivings about the current university system. Dylan Storer has told 102.5 ABC Perth none of the students he

0: speaks to about issues in tertiary education have suggested a merger.
1: I've spoken to so many students about this over the last 2 years, and no student that I've spoken to has come to me and suggested that by merging UWA, Curtin and Murdoch, it's going to fix any of their problems.
0: Independent MP Monique Ryan has called on the Greens to block the government's private healthcare changes in the Senate. Under the proposal, the private health rebate for Australians aged 65 and over would be wound back, resulting in millions of Australians having to pay more for their private health insurance each year. The coalition has vowed to block the legislation in the upper house, meaning Labor needs the support of the Greens for the bill to pass. Dr. Ryan says the Greens need to act to block the bill.
2: This is a measure which affects pensioners more than any other group, and it particularly affects low-income pensioners. So the Greens should come to the table and they should block this measure, in which case the government will have no choice but to drop it.
0: An Australian man accused of murdering a teenager in Thailand in June will face court today. Asia editor Karishma Vyas reports.
3: The family of 17-year-old Thanchanok Donhomla has told the ABC that they're seeking more than $51,000 in compensation from Simon Carman, the Western Australian man charged with her murder. The teenager's close family confirmed that they have asked the government's legal aid office to provide them with a lawyer and have filed a civil lawsuit. Mr. Carman already faces multiple criminal charges and is expected to stand trial before the end of the year. If found guilty, he faces life imprisonment or the death penalty. He was arrested as he was trying to board a flight back to Australia in late June after police discovered Ms. Thanchanok's naked body inside a discarded suitcase.
0: A tanker heading through the Strait of Hormuz has been struck by an unidentified projectile. The UK Maritime Trade Operations Agency says the vessel has been damaged, but all crew are safe and there's no reported environmental impact. Merchant vessels have come under repeated attacks in the region since the US and Israel's war with Iran began in February. The UN says dozens of seafarers have been killed in nearly 100 confirmed incidents. Ukraine's President Volodymyr Zelensky says he supports all genuine and reliable formats for a ceasefire with Russia. He's told US media President Donald Trump's announcement that both parties have agreed to a truce is news to him. But in his nightly address, Mr. Zelensky said he's willing to support a ceasefire if Russia agrees.
4: Today there was a statement from the President of the United States that an energy ceasefire has been secured. This is good news for everyone, and it is important that it become reality. Ukraine supports all genuine and reliable formats for a ceasefire and an end to the war.
0: Australian tennis player Alex de Minaur is through to the round of 16 at the Shanghai Masters after defeating Rei Sakamoto in straight sets. The ninth seed beat the Japanese qualifier 7-6, 6-4 to advance and will next face 26th seed Karin Khachanov. That's after Khachanov secured his place with a straight sets win over Frenchman Adrian Manarino. Head-to-head, Khachanov and de Minaur have a 2-2 win-loss record, with the Australian taking victory in their most recent match at last year's Paris Masters. WA's weather, showers for the northern and eastern goldfields today, also showers and some thunderstorms over eastern parts of the Kimberley, interior and northern Eucla. A sunny day for Perth, easterly winds turning southeasterly in the early afternoon and shifting and increasing to 20 and 30 kilometres an hour in the late evening. Expecting a top of 24 degrees for Perth, where right now it's 15.9 degrees. ABC News.
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8: Nice to be with you at 5 minutes past nine. Well, stay with me because the state's top judge will be back in the studio shortly. He's got a couple of legal issues that I'm going to get him to tackle with me. as I said, he comes in every couple of months. We get him out of the courtroom and into the studio, and it's a rare insight into the workings of some of our rather brilliant legal minds. So the Chief Justice coming up in a moment. Also, I don't know if any of you are watching the Sheffield Shield over the weekend, and particularly yesterday morning, because you're going to hear from someone who pushed himself to the limit. As I said, if you were watching, you would have seen Sam Fanning batting with a injured hamstring. He couldn't even run, but he managed to, along with Aaron Hardy, get us a win. I want to know from you when you've had to push yourself to the limit, when you've had to overcome an injury and push through that pain barrier for the benefit of your team. When I get to some of your stories on 1300 22 1025. Now, you want to talk about university mergers. That's what the government wants to do, is merge Curtin, UWA and Murdoch. And you've heard from Professor Harlene Hayne, who is pretty upset about this. She's the Vice-Chancellor of Curtin University. Let's go to some of your calls on this, 1300 22 1025. G'day, Audrey. Are you a university student?
9: Hi, yes, I am. I'm doing my master's at UWA right now.
8: Okay, what do you think about this?
9: I don't have too many strong opinions about the economics and the study aspect of it all, but from a student culture point of view, I do think it is something to be considered, because all my friends who go to Curtin say Curtin has a much better student life. Everyone seems more involved. And while the consensus on UWA is that UWA kind of rides on its reputation to kind of get people through. So I really hope that student culture will be boosted through this.
8: Are you for a merger, though? I get the student culture is obviously very important for you, as it should be. Do you think a merger would harm or hinder that?
9: I think it would. I mean, it could potentially, and especially if they stay separated on two different campuses and they operate that way, you know, rather than having a full, like, 50-50 on each campus, perhaps the student life wouldn't be so improved. I'm not for or against it, because I don't really mind either way, but I think it would be interesting. I don't think it would necessarily be a bad thing. But I know my friends at Curtin aren't so happy about it as well.
8: All right, Audrey, I'll leave it there. She's a student. I want to go to Dr. Colin. You're a lecturer. How do you feel about this?
10: Yeah, good morning, Nadia. Wasn't it a lovely thing for the student to say that our Curtin students are so much happier? And that qualifies across medicine. We have the highest approval rating of any medical student in the country for the course that we run at Curtin. But I'd just like to bring up the kind of the administrative difficulties of amalgamating medical courses. Medicine is a very labour-intensive course, because let's say we've got 120 students in a year. They are broken into groups of six. That means we need 20 doctors to be able to run those tutorials with the kind of one-to-one ratio that's necessary. It's not just a question of attending an online lecture and assuming that doctors are going to be good at examining patients or listening to hearts or whatever. So we have a very labour-intensive set up at Curtin and all universities. And then once the students leave the undergraduate program, they have to be placed in general practices, in training posts in every hospital for the next 2 or 3 years, depending on the course. And that takes an enormous amount of coordination as well. It just would not work.
8: So the burden
10: for
8: of
10: medicine.
8: So the administrative burden would be too great.
10: Well, yes, it's just, you know, we have built our relationships with our GPs, our hospitals that we go to, you know, Rockingham and Midland and so on. We have wonderful relationships with those doctors. And, you know, the idea that some sort of administration can come over the top and you know, run those courses and find the number of doctors necessary for training is ludicrous.
8: I'll leave it there. Dr. Colin there, he's a lecturer at Curtin. He's at the School of Medicine. 1300 22 1025. I can keep taking your calls throughout the show. Lots of texts coming through. Nadia is a current staff member at Curtin and Murdoch. I say bring it on. Despite what Harlene Haynes has to say, no one cares which uni you went to. Both unis are more interested in enrolling international students seeking citizenship than in domestic students. This from Kate. I'm a lecturer, and I think the proposed three-university merger will be a bureaucratic disaster. disaster. Each uni has a particular identity and specialisation that a merger will destroy. I could deal with merging two, but not three. Well, in fact, if you read the report, Kate, it says you could also start with a merger of just Murdoch and UWA. Now, UWA is open to this. Murdoch is not convinced, and Curtin does not want a bar of this. Nadi, the argument that they get more research from a merger is completely rubbish. There's only so much money in the funding system. So how are they going to get any more? It will be the same bunch of researchers, says George. Well, you know what? I've got the Chief Justice standing by. I'm going to ask him about this as well.
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7: 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Traffic.
8: A few issues to be aware of. There's been a breakdown on the Mitchell Freeway northbound at Reed Highway in Kareen. The car's in the left emergency lane and the driver is changing a tyre, so please be careful. A truck's broken down on Armidale Road eastbound at Seville Drive and the left turning lane is blocked. In South Guildford, there are some emergency works on Great Eastern Highway westbound at Kalamunda Road. Multiple lanes affected, and in Mount Hawthorn, a crash. Mitchell Freeway southbound at Power Street. The left emergency is closed. Tow trucks are there and traffic is quite slow on approach.
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8: And it's time to say good morning again to Peter Quinlan. He's the Chief Justice and he comes into the studio every couple of months and opens up the courtrooms, if you like, and we get a bit of an idea about what's going on in the minds of judges, and you get a bit of a feel for some of the issues that they've got to grapple with. And he's back. Chief Justice, good morning. Welcome back.
20: Thank you, Nadia. Good morning.
8: Now, universities, you all have to go to university if you want to become a lawyer and eventually a judge.
20: Yes.
8: You've heard a bit about the merger. Do you have any thoughts on whether this may be a good or good idea and how law students at UWA may feel about this?
20: Well, look, it's probably out of my bailiwick at the moment because I'm not intimately involved in universities. I went to one of them when I went to... When I started at law school, there was one law school in Western Australia. Now there are five.
8: That was UWA, right?
20: Yeah, it was UWA. Murdoch came online the year after I started, and then the others have progressively joined. Look, the only thing I'd say about it is that I would hope, and I'm sure that this is the case, whoever's looking into these things, is that economics is not the only issue when it comes to university education. And I think it's important that everybody look at what research and educational outcomes are going to be best. That's really all I could say. I've had children now. A couple of my kids have gone to different universities. They seem to have different experiences when they go. We get graduates from all the different universities and law schools in WA. They're all good. They're all a bit different. They've all got a different experience.
8: And they have legacies. And that was one of the things Harlene Hayne was saying, that for some students, the legacy and the name of the uni matters.
20: It does for some students. It probably matters more to some more than others and probably less than it once did. Once upon a time, you know, the university you went to was a bit like the school you went to.
8: Yeah.
20: I think that kind of approach to, you know, the way business and government and professions work has changed a lot over the years. But there's probably still a bit of that that goes into people's identity. And I say that from my own perspective. I'm sure there are people who are very conscious of what school they went to or what university they went to, but I don't notice it as much as perhaps I might have 30 years ago.
8: That's a really interesting observation. I wonder if people agree. You can give me a call, 1300 221 0025. I just want to get onto a couple of legal issues with you, Chief Justice. Now, the state government has decided to get rid of character references after three Western Power staff were stood down for giving references for a former colleague who was convicted of raping a fellow worker. Now, rather than just ban them for all sexual assault cases, the Attorney General has scrapped them for all cases. How do you react to that?
20: Well, look, we haven't seen any legislation yet. I understand there's going to be consultation about it. And I think that it's something that needs to be carefully considered. You know, it's not for me to publicly agree or disagree with government policy. Whatever the law is what the courts will implement. That's our job. Having said that, I can offer some experience about how character references work within court.
8: Could you help us understand? Are they useful for judges? How do you use them?
20: They can be. I suppose the first thing I would say about it, Nadia, and this may come as something of a shock to some of your listeners, judges are not stupid. So it's not as if you're given a character reference by somebody and a judge thinks, oh, this makes all the difference. There are some kinds of offences where it is the law set by the Court of Appeal in this state. Sexual offences are a good example, where the law is that personal circumstances of an offender carry less weight, and that other issues to do with punishment and general deterrence and personal deterrence are the primary factors. So in some cases, character references are going to be of little or no relevance to a particular sentencing.
8: And you singled out sexual assault cases, and they're not allowed for child sex offences anyway.
20: Well, they're probably allowed in the sense that you can somebody could produce them. It's not as if they're not admissible, because the law is that you can provide any character reference. But think of it in these terms. There are some kinds of offences for which having a good reputation in the community might actually make the offending worse. A child sex offender who has got a fantastic reputation as a great teacher, for example, well, their reputation as a great teacher may be the very thing that has enabled them to offend. So in cases like that, it's hardly going to be of any assistance to a judge to hear that somebody had a great reputation in other parts of their lives, because that might be the very thing that is the trust that they've breached. In some other cases, and you need to remember, of course, that not all offences that are dealt with by the courts are sexual offences or offences of violence against individuals who would quite understandably potentially feel traumatised by hearing good things said about an offender.
8: Sure.
20: I mean,
8: so where would it be useful? Well, when in the past, what sort
20: of cases? I'll give you the best example I have, without giving the specific details. A young person, could be a child, but I generally, the young people I've sentenced have tended to be 19, 20 years old. I remember having one case in a town up in the northwest where there was a young man. He was about 19, I think. He'd got involved in a fight outside a pub with another person. The other person had got injured, not permanently injured, but, you know, reasonably seriously injured. And the circumstances of that offence would ordinarily mean that that person would go to jail, have an immediate term of imprisonment. And in fact, that's what the prosecution said. This person should immediately go to jail. I remember that case because the young man's employer, who he'd been employed by for 6 months, came along to court, gave a character reference that was really saying, this young fellow has been working with me. I've talked about that incident with him at great length. He's deeply ashamed of it. He really is somebody who could really work with me to get better, etc. And the prosecution in that case said to the judge, me, we've changed our position. We say that this is a case where this young man could be put on a suspended sentence, so a prison term, but which was suspended with conditions, etc., because there was something about this fellow that we wouldn't have learned from anyone else other than this person who knew him really well. I don't know, have you seen a film? There's a film recently called I Swear that came out. Have you heard of that?
8: No.
20: It's a new, I think it was made last year. I watched it on a plane recently. It's a film about a true story, a fellow called John Davidson, who's a sufferer of Tourette's syndrome, and he got an OBE and so on for, it won a BAFTA, the film did. Anyway, there's an amazing scene in it where this young man who's got Tourette's syndrome, so he swears and so on and starts fights and so on. There's an amazing scene in it where he's Scottish.

0: His boss comes along and gives a character reference for this young man. And it's probably the most poignant scene in the film because it explained to people who don't know the person something about them that is different. The other thing where they do can be useful, again, for young people, is reference can tell you whether or not somebody's got good support structures around them.
1: Right.
0: You know, there's nothing better, I think, than seeing a reference from somebody who says, I think that the offence that my son or my nephew committed was horrendous, and I've told him so. You know, you shouldn't shoplift or whatever it is. But I'll be there to support him to so that you know that there are better prospects. But, you know, these sorts of things probably impact more at the magistrate's court level, where a magistrate's got 15 minutes to decide with this single mum who shoplifted. There's not going to be time to get psychological reports and so on. But it might be that the local minister says, this young woman volunteers in our community centre and, you know, she has good values and this seems to be an aberration.
1: So it sounds like, you know, you'd like to still be able to have access to them in some cases.
0: I think we need ways to be able to get at the human being behind the offending. Some kinds of offending, that's not going to matter because some sorts of offending are so serious that the law already is that it doesn't really make a difference what your personal circumstances are. But we've got to remember that there's a vast variety of circumstances that come before the courts, and the bits that we see in the paper are the very
1: just
0: tip of the
1: ice. Small bit of it, yeah. The Chief Justice, Peter Quinlan, is my guest this morning. I'm also getting flooded with text messages saying that I must watch I Swear. So thank you for the recommendation. I'll absolutely watch it. Can we look at the Coroner's Court for a moment? Because there is pressure on the Attorney General to ask the Coroner's Court to hold an inquest into the murders of three siblings who were killed by their mother in their Port Hedland home back in 2022. And look at whether there were any failures by child protection agencies after multiple warnings were ignored. Now, what is your understanding as to legally what's allowed? Can an Attorney General ask a coroner's court to hold an inquest?
0: Well,
1: because the advice differs depending who you ask.
0: I have to say this, Nadia. Mm-hmm. You will have seen, I've seen it in the press reports, there are different legal opinions out there that have been expressed. It would be improper for me to express an opinion on that, because that very question is one that could come before the courts to finally determine. I don't have a roving commission to provide rulings. It's the sort of thing that might come before the Supreme Court to determine what the scope of the powers are under that act. And that's not an issue in relation to which it would be appropriate for me to express a view about.
1: Is one court, and totally understand, is one court an administrative court and one a judicial, or are they all courts the same?
0: Well, perhaps let me explain it this way. The coroner's court is a court. It's defined in its legislation as a court. It's a court of record, we call, which has got a particular kind of meaning. And the coroner's court in that sense is like other courts, like any other court. It's slightly different because it's got a different function. A coroner's court doesn't administer justice in the sense that it doesn't make binding findings as a court does in either a civil or criminal case.
1: It's not finding someone guilty or something.
0: That's right. But it functions like a court. It's also important to distinguish in relation to the Coroner's Act that there is a difference between a coroner and the coroner's court. So a coroner has certain functions under the Act, and then in certain circumstances, a coroner sits in the coroner's court. Not everything that a coroner does is done by the coroner's court or in the coroner's court.
1: Right.
0: So coroners And there's the state coroner, the deputy state coroner. There are other coroners appointed by the Attorney General, and all magistrates are by law coroners. They've got certain functions as coroners, which are not functions that are carried out by the coroner's court. Coroner's court has the exclusive jurisdiction to hold an inquest. And so if an inquest is held, it is held by a coroner sitting as the coroner's court, which gives the coroner sitting in that capacity more powers.
1: Right.
0: The power to order, summons witnesses and require people to answer questions. It's a bit like if you think, I'm a judge, but I only exercise my judicial powers when I'm sitting in court. It's not as if I can summon somebody off the street to answer my questions. I've got certain powers when I'm sitting in court. I also have, as Chief Justice, certain administrative powers that I exercise outside of court. And coroners have got that dual role. There are certain things that they do as coroners, which are administrative functions, and there are certain things they do when they're sitting as a coroner's court in an inquest.
1: Okay. You explain the difference quite well, because it's an interesting, I guess, just trying to understand it, because as you mentioned, it's about finding facts, and it's not unusual, is it, to have an inquest years, I mean, we've had quite a few recently, years after something has happened and they're trying to, I guess, find some more facts. Is it generally new evidence? Because it's often the family that's asking for it.
0: The way that there are some things that a coroner must find in relation to or is the primary things that a coroner has to determine is things such as the cause of death.
1: Mm-hmm.
0: And that's really the primary function. And there are certain kinds of deaths or deaths in certain circumstances where there must be inquests. For example, if a person's in care at the time of their death, if a person, for example, is in prison, then I think it's generally the case that there has to be an inquest. The usual circumstance is to determine, you know, the cause and the manner of death. In the course of finding out those things, often there might be issues of, and I think the Act refers to public health or administration of justice, where a coroner can then make comments. And so often in an inquest or even in a coroner's investigation, there can be both the formal statements, this person died by X cause of death on this date, and then comments made about it. And the inquests that you've seen be held have generally been about both of those things, and particularly where it might be in a hospital, then it naturally arises as to the quality of the care. One of the last things I did before I left private practice was appear for the family of Ms. Dew, who died while in police custody.
1: Yeah.
0: And so we had an inquest in relation to that, which looked into her care in custody, her care when she was taken to a hospital, et cetera, et cetera. And when you have those, it's like a courtroom. Your average listener would not notice the difference between the way a coroner's court looks to be behaving as if you walked into any other courtroom. The coroner's a legally qualified person who sits up on the bench, and the lawyers who are representing the party sit at the bar table, and you call witnesses just like you do in a court case.
1: Finally, Chief Justice Peter Quinlan, my guest, we're going to get to news headlines. It is 9:30. In-house staff are now going to provide court security, and private contractors will transport those in custody after a $100 million court staffing reshuffle, if you like. Is that now to your satisfaction?
0: Well,
1: after police said they would no longer provide court security, are you happy?
0: As I've always said, the courts will be happy with whatever service is provided. We understand that this new proposal is intended to be a permanent solution, which is what I've indicated on a number of occasions is the most preferable thing. I can tell you that because I chat to the security guards the contract and secure

0: security guards quite often coming in and out of court. They seem to be happy with the idea that they'll be, or some of them, all the good ones, maybe employed as sheriff's officers in the future. So that's a positive sign that the people who, the individuals who do a great job for us currently as contractors and so on, being part of the sheriff's office, in a sense, makes them part of the court as well, because the sheriff is an officer of the Supreme Court and an officer of the district court. So I think there's a nice symmetry that now is something which is part of the structures of the courts.
1: I'll leave it there. Good to have you back in the studio, and I'm pretty sure you'll be back early next year.
0: Yes.
1: Or maybe one more this
0: maybe
1: time.
0: One more.
1: Okay. Let's get you back in December. Good to see you. Chief Justice Peter Quinlan there. I've got to say, yes, they finally got that court security situation finished. But remember, he had to close courts in regional WA for a few months because police officers weren't going to provide security anymore. So, sort of government got its hand forced in the end, but everyone's happy now. That's the main thing. It is 28 to 10. Let's get some news headlines with Garrett Mundy. Good morning.
2: Morning to you. Excuse me.
1: And welcome back.
2: Thank you. I haven't started well here, have I?
1: Just going to have a little cough, a little sip of water. Garrett Mundy's back after a couple of weeks off. Hello, Garrett.
2: Hi, Nadia. In the news, WA's tertiary education minister says the potential merger of the state's public universities comes in response to substandard education quality. The state government is progressing a business case assessing the possible amalgamation of the University of Western Australia with Murdoch and Curtin Universities. The proposal has faced criticism from all three universities and the state opposition. The Assistant Federal Treasurer, Daniel Molino, has declared the government won't water down its proposal for a minimum tax on discretionary trusts. Under the plan unveiled in the federal budget, distributions from discretionary trusts, which are often called family trusts, would be hit with a minimum 30% tax. The coalition has opposed the proposal, arguing it could negatively impact small businesses. And a judge in the US has blocked President Donald Trump from using taxpayer money to pay for political ads. Publicly funded TV commercials glorifying President Trump began airing late last month and have sparked a bipartisan backlash. The lawsuit alleges the ads are political propaganda designed to help Republican candidates in next month's midterm elections, and a judge in New York has now blocked them. More news, Nadia, at 10 o'clock.
1: Thank you, Garrett. News beats on this Monday.
2: I haven't done this for a while.
1: No, I know. We've missed you.
2: Oh, I'm sure. Nadia, I'm going to take you to the British Museum, where a porcelain bowl and ceramic box belonging to the Qing dynasty, I think that's the 1600s roughly.
1: Wow, yeah.
2: They've been smashed in an unexplained fall.
1: No.
2: Yeah, the breakages have provoked anger in China. They happened about a week or so ago and on social media. And there's fears that the incident could open up a diplomatic row. The museum confirmed on Friday that the bowl, which was part of the Sir Percival David collection, had fallen from its shelf and landed on a small box below, damaging both pieces. What's confusing is there was no one in the room at the time of the fall. And curators have looked at, I believe, CCTV and seen the incident, but there's nothing to explain what caused
1: ghosts.
2: The bowl to fall off the shelf it was on. Now, there's pictures. It was
1: ghosts.
2: Possibly. It was on a shelf with other things, you know. I suspect possibly some sort of mischievous rodentia. I reckon a mouse.
1: So there was a rat or a mouse.
2: Yeah. Yeah. Mm. A gust of wind, a zephyr, a poltergeist. It's hard to say.
1: Wow. That's a great story. Where are you going with it?
2: Well, I just thought that not mysteries, but we could do songs about breaking and breakages.
1: Breaking, smashing.
2: Hearts, spirits. Smashing, all that sort of stuff.
1: Just breaking, smashing.
2: General destruction.
1: Just general destruction. I like it. Songs about destruction. There you go. 0437 221 0025. Love it, Gary. Thank you very much. Let's check the markets.
3: 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Finance.
1: Ali Clark's from Canaccord Genuity. G'day, Ali. How's the market?
4: Good morning, Nadia. The market is strong today. The ASX 200 index is up 73 points or 0.8% to 8,790. The Aussie dollar is buying 69.9 US cents. The gold price a little stronger than Friday, $4,232 US dollars an ounce. West Texas oil is a little weaker, $90.18, and the iron ore price $90.68. On the market today, the banks and the mining stocks are leading

0: the way, they are very strong. So ANZ shares up 1.7%, Westpac up over 2%, National Bank shares up 1.8%, Commonwealth Bank up 0.9%, and Macquarie Group shares are up 1.4%. Also in the financial sector, IAG and Suncorp are both up about 0.5%, and Block shares are up over 3%. In the mining sector, BHP shares are up 2.8%, Rio Tinto up 1.2%, and Fortescue Metals up 1.8%, but it's the gold miners that are very strong. So Northern Star up over 4%, Westgold up over 4%, and Evolution Mining up 2.8%. In the energy sector, Santos and Woodside are both a little weaker. Woodside shares down 1%, and the consumer stocks are mixed. Coles shares up 0.2%, Woolworths are down 0.8%, and Wesfarmers are up 0.5%. Finally, Telstra shares are quite weak, down 13 cents to $4.63.
1: Thank you very much for that. Ali Clark there from Canaccord Genuity. Let's check the weather.
2: 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Weather.
1: Can we say hello to Grace Abbott? How are we looking on this Monday morning, Grace?
3: Good morning, Nadia. Very sunny across the north on the satellite this morning, though we will see some afternoon cloud develop over the eastern Kimberley with the chance of a thunderstorm there as well. Towards the tail end of the week, though, those showers and thunderstorms are going to creep further into the northern Kimberley, still remaining around the single-digit falls, though. Now, a trough inland is going to lead to some windy northwesterly winds over the coastal and the eastern Pilbara over the coming afternoons, and that is resulting in some high fire danger ratings. Looking eastwards, there are thunderstorms about and east of Laverton this morning, but they will ease off this afternoon, and mostly sunny skies are forecast for today over the rest of the goldfields, and temperatures are going to reach the low to mid-20s. To the Southwest Land Division, we had a very chilly morning for inland parts with some patches of frost as well. But we were warm to the high teens to the low 20s across the Wheatbelt and the Great Southern, and a little bit cooler about the south coast with some cloud about. Into Tuesday, a west coast trough is going to see temperatures rise in the west, and they'll peak on Wednesday before a cold front arrives later Wednesday or early Thursday. At this stage, I'm only expecting moderate falls in the lower west and the southwest districts, and also over the southeast coastal and possibly stretching into the southern goldfields, but light elsewhere. Looking towards Perth, we have a sunny top of 24 on the forecast today and then dropping to 11 degrees tonight. Sunny and 28 tomorrow, and Wednesday will bring a sunny morning and afternoon with a top of 32 before a late shower, and then 2 to 10 millimetres with that cold front on Thursday morning, Nadia.
1: Thank you very much for that. Grace Abbott there from the Weather Bureau. Now we're going to talk sport in a moment with Mitch Turner, and we're going to celebrate a rather courageous effort. And if you were watching the Sheffield Shield yesterday morning, you know well what Sam Fanning was doing as he helped get WA that victory. He couldn't run, and yet he was batting and getting himself between the wickets. It was excruciating to watch, but it was so courageous of what he did. And I want to know from you, when have you had to push through a pain barrier, push through the limits to help your team? 1300 221 1025. I know lots of you have some stories, and I'm still getting a lot of people. Actually, I thank you for those that enjoy listening to the Chief Justice. He likes coming in every couple of months, and quite a few of you have something to say about character references that are going to be abolished by the government. Nadia, I made a mistake when I was younger, and I had a DUI, and unfortunately, a very much older man, I was going through a lot with life, and I was caught again. I was working as a site supervisor and maintenance manager. My character reference to the judge made all the difference. The statements made came from high-level bosses in the construction companies, and the judge said that if it was not for these references, your sentence would be really bad. Thank you. And this one. A couple of others in a similar. Nadia, now, where have I? I've lost them now. Yeah, my son was murdered in a city street interstate, and I had to sit and listen to what good people the offender's parents were. Previously, the offender had been dangerous in the community, yet the religious leader submitted a glowing reference about his family, and the perpetrator was sentenced to life in prison. That's from Robin. Thank you. And quite a few of you also saying you've made mistakes and character references made all the difference. Well, there'll be consultation, but as you heard the Chief Justice say, they are useful in some cases. All right, let's have some music, and then Mitch is going to come in and talk sport.

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0: And he is back. There goes the ball. Mitch Turner from ABC Sport. Hello to you.
4: Hello, Nadia. Lots of sport.
0: Good. I know there's a lot to talk about, but I want to celebrate a local hero first.
4: Yes, you want to get stuck in straight away to what was happening in town yesterday, because there's cricket in South Africa, there's cricket in Queensland. It's a lot going on with the Aussies, but locally WA had an incredible victory yesterday in dramatic circumstances at the Wacker, and it was on the back of two heroes.
5: Sam Fanning on strike. Bartlett goes over the wicket. Two runs required for victory. Two slips and a gully in place. Bartlett bowls down the leg side. Fanning gets it past square leg. They'll take the one. That'll tie it up. They'll think about coming back for two. Fanning's giving everything he has. He's coming back. He's crab walking his way there. He pumps his fist. And WA record a famous victory. They defeat Queensland by two wickets. And it's the hamstrung hero, Sam Fanning.

0: in the middle who embraces his captain, Aaron Hardy.
1: The hamstrung hero. Now, for those who were not watching, and we were all glued to it, and it was rather excruciating, I was actually at the game for the last session on Saturday. I mean, that was like the longest hour of my life. Talk us through it.
2: Yeah, well, I'll paint a quick picture. So Queensland made 307 in their first innings. WA bowled out for 175. So they were trailing by 132 runs, so up against it. Brilliant bowling performance. So already behind in the game, Jai Richardson and Joel Parris come out, do the damage, bowl them out for 68, their lowest score in 9 years, Queensland, and then losing wickets along the way. So Sam Fanning in the innings, Queensland's second innings, was chasing a ball out to the boundary, and he copped the old shot from nowhere in the back of the hamstring, where it was like, who got Sam Fanning? Because he pulled up very, very quickly, went from the field, was incredibly sore, emerged with, on crutches and looked like it was a pretty bad hamstring. Couldn't bat in the top seven when WA came back out to chase 201 for victory. And it was like, well, if they don't need him, they're not going to use him because that hammy looks bad. He was struggling to move. And then Sam Fanning comes out at number nine, limps his way to the middle. He's trying to support Aaron Hardy, who's trying to get them home in his first game as captain of the WA side. And the scenes were incredible. Like, Sam Fanning's a great bat. He opened the batting in the first innings. Top score was 64. Very good bat. But he's batting at nine on one leg.
1: He couldn't run.
2: He was trying to defend, trying to work the ball away when he could. But the running between the wickets, he couldn't run straight on because of the hamstring mechanism when he's running. Too painful. So he was crab walking, like side to side, kind of grapevine almost. And then I could see the shoulders and elbows getting into it, trying to get a bit of momentum. Everything he could, it was like a whole body run sideways to get there. But it was, you know, so many people wouldn't have been able to do what he did. Like, it would have been incredibly painful. He ducked under a short ball at one stage and I was like, oh, he might never get back up.
1: Oh,
2: he looked so painful, but got them home and hit the winning runs with a two. And I need it. We'll ask in a moment, hopefully.
1: Well, he's here. Sam Fanning, hello. And how's the hammy?
3: Yeah, it's pretty sore, but it's a bit better after a WA win. So that definitely got me over the line.
2: Sammy, I got to ask, when you hit the winning runs at the end, you ran a two. So a single would have tied it, and you're out there with Aaron Hardy, the captain. Who called the two? Because you were giving it everything you could, and you'd run maybe one or two doubles and twos before that with a lot of pain. Who called two on the final one?
3: Yeah, for some reason I called two, and then Hards was like, okay, let's go. And then, yeah, somehow I got there, a bit of adrenaline probably kicked in. And it was probably as quick as my normal running that, actually.
1: Oh, Sam, and thank you for that, because it was agonising watching it, I can tell you. Can you just describe to listeners how you couldn't run in Australia? You couldn't run because you were in so much pain. So how were you actually moving between the wickets, and why were you doing that?
3: Yeah, so basically I tried in the morning, like a small jog, as you usually would, left foot, right foot in front of another. And then just whenever I had my left leg fully extended, I would basically feel a shot down the back of my left leg, and I would just be shuffling. And then Chris Cornell, the physio, talked about maybe a little bit of a side shuffle because I put all my weight onto my right leg, and that was just way quicker. It was actually pretty efficient getting up and down. And he was like, look, mate, you're going to look like, you know, a bit of an idiot, but if you've got to get the job done and that's the quickest way, then let's roll with that. So I did a few practices in the physio room, and that was the plan, and then, yeah, it paid off.
2: What were the Queenslanders saying? Were they giving you a bit of stick out there? Were they laughing at all when they first saw you running? I'm sure Aaron Hardy had a couple of chuckles at the other end.
3: Yeah. Hards was like, oh, you're going to keep rolling with this. And I was like, yeah, it's the only way I can move to get up and down.
1: Did you feel like an idiot, Sam, when you did that crab walk for the first time?
3: Yeah, I knew I was going to cop a bit of stuff from the boys. I probably didn't know how far it would go. But, yeah, at least we got the win. That's the most important thing. So I guess it paid off.
2: I got to ask you about one more thing as well. There was a mix-up at one stage where Aaron Hardy pushed one, called yes for a run, and then I think for a moment he forgot you can't run, and he sent you back about halfway
3: shot.
2: Down.
3: It
2: was a cover drive. They pushed wide of the fielder for one. You got halfway down. He said no, and I've never seen a cricketer slower to stop and turn around. Like, it looked like you had a full-body spasm trying to stop. Did he apologise for that one after he sent you back?
3: Yeah, he did. It was a beautiful cover drive. He was like, yep. I think he thought it was four, so he was just running for the sake of running, and then realised the fielder was there, and then he actually got past me and then realised that I wasn't going to make it to the other end. So he ran and sprinted back, and then I was doing a slow U-turn. Yeah, probably took 30 seconds to get round and get back, and luckily they threw to his end, not my end.

0: How bad do you think the hamstring is? Haven't had a scan yet, I don't believe, but you're expecting to miss at least a few weeks. Like I can't imagine you
1: Oh
0: playing
1: no,
0: in
1: I'd bring him back. He's got the crab walk sorted.
0: Can't imagine you're playing in the one day, but you reckon you'll probably miss a few weeks at least?
2: Yeah, I'm not too sure. I've got a scan later on, so I'm sure that'll tell us a lot more. Yeah, to be honest, I got no idea. So yeah, I think that'll tell us all the results and what we need to know. So yeah, we'll find out. But hopefully the boys go well tomorrow.
1: Yeah, and Sam, we are also, you know, it's good to celebrate when you push yourself to the limits and the mental strength, I guess, that you would have had to just be able to push through. And if anyone has done the same sort of thing for their team, we'd love to hear from them on 1300 221 025. But did you sort of mentally have to really push yourself because you were just constantly in pain?
2: Yeah, to be honest, whenever they bowled a shorter ball, yeah, I felt that shoot just straight down the back of the leg. And yeah, second ball, I caught one on the finger, then onto the grill, and I was like, geez, it's gonna be a long day. And then I looked at the scorecard and I faced 80 balls, but it felt like I was in a rhythm. It felt like I was out there for 2 minutes, really. Yeah, I was absolutely loving it, to be honest.
1: Yeah, no, Sam, for those watching, no, it was a long time.
0: It was 14 not out of 82 balls here on listening. And before we let you go, Sam, we really appreciate your time. By the way, for teams that have trailed by 132 or more runs after the first two innings in Sheffield Shield cricket, the likelihood of winning across history is 4.17%. So it was a 96 to
2: Wow.
0: 4% chance. 791 teams have trailed by that much after their first innings, and only 33 teams have won in Sheffield Shield cricket. So it was a genuinely amazing win by WA, and congratulations on your performance and getting the first win after a tough season last year. It's a great start under Aaron Hardy and Bo Casson.
1: Absolutely, and a courageous effort by you, Sam. Go and sort that hammy out.
2: Yes, I will. Thanks very much for having me, guys.
1: Good on you. Lovely to talk to you, Sam Fanning
0: that
1: there.
0: That was courtesy of Rick Finlay. Yeah, 4.17%
1: was incredible.
0: The percentage of winning in that position. So incredible by WA.
1: It was funny to watch.
0: Shout out to Jai Richardson as well, by the way, who, chocolate to boil lollies, as Kim Hughes would say, took 5 for 19 to help roll Queensland for 68, which is nothing. It was a brilliant performance. And then came out. Joel Parris took 3, took 2 in the first over. They did the damage. And then to start day 4, needed maybe Joel Parris to support Aaron Hardy. He snicked off first ball. So I was like, okay, that's one wicket down. That's not ideal. And then Jai Richardson came out and went first ball as well. So all of a sudden, Queensland had taken 2 and run a hat-trick and they had to fight back. But well done to WA.
1: And yesterday, there was it was good old-fashioned cricket. They're not allowed to have runners anymore.
0: No, you can. There are certain situations where you can. So if you're batting, I think it's below 9 and you've been injured within the game, you can do it. So 9 to 11, something like that.
1: Now,
0: but
1: how's our test team going?
0: We're on the canvas early, Australia, and then Matthew Renshaw piled on 190 in a brilliant innings to get Australia to 390 in their first innings, supported by Pat Cummins, who's done this many times. So too Nathan Lyon. Cummins put on 43. Nathan Lyon made 27. Lyon and Renshaw put on over 100 for those final wickets. Matthew Renshaw, 10 years almost since his last Test century. So his second Test century comes after a huge gap. Never had an issue with Renshaw's selection. I don't think many people in the cricket community did. They're a bit confused the fact he was 5 and he wasn't opening, given he's opened a huge amount and has opened in Test cricket. So the decision to open Nick Maddison on Friday was a very interesting one.
1: Well, did it backfire?
0: It did, but mind you, Maddison's 17 not out overnight at the moment, so he looks a lot better with a bit of intent after his 33-ball duck in the first inning. So we'll wait and see. You have to wait until they've batted twice to kind of judge them. So I don't think it was the right decision, but if Nick Maddison comes out and peels off 100,
1: no one's going to be
0: does Andrew McGough and George Bailey turn around? Do they turn around and say, hey,
1: told you so.
0: Apologies? Do you want to line them up? They'll have the receipts. South Africa bowled out for 284. They actually added 87 for their last two wickets. But the man who stole the show was Steve Smith. Took 4 catches, and every catch was a blinder. A couple diving in the slips. The ones off the reverse sweeps at first kind of slip, when the bats kind of play the... It's hard to explain these plays. If you don't know what a reverse sweep is, plays a sweep shot in the opposite direction. So when you normally sweep it behind the leg side, behind you, the reverse sweep, you go the other way because you see there's a big gap there. Steve Smith anticipating reverse sweeps, moving, and then taking catches. One hand is blinded. He's the best slips fielder that's ever played for Australia.
1: His
0: maybe
1: instinct
0: in the world.
1: Is incredible, isn't it?
0: There's no one better in the slips across the history of Australian cricket. People throw up Mark Waugh, Alan Border was great. You know, Ricky Ponting when he was in there. People throw up all these names. There is no one better than Steve Smith. He is a freak. Those catches, no one else in the world.

0: takes catches like that. Changed the game, taking catches that no one else would take. So his catalogue of those highlights is just growing. So Australia, none for 33 at stumps. Early stumps, again, bad light. So that's what happens in Durban. But 139 runs ahead. So Travis Head's on 10, Maddinson's on 17, and they'll reconvene again later today. And the team led by Corbin will be calling it on the look for the cricket ball button.
1: Press the cricket ball. Women's one dayer.
0: Smashed Bangladesh in the end. Bangladesh did really well in the second one day to bat their 50 overs. Finished 6 for 220. It was never going to be enough, though. Australia chased it down. They finished 1 for 222. So got it in the 29th over. Georgia Vole, 131, not out. Phoebe Litchfield, 70. A 9-wicket win. So lock up the series with one day left. And how good was Bathurst?
1: Oh, my gosh. Yes.
0: Incredible.
1: Who runs out of fuel?
0: It's happened before. They call it the Jamie Wynn Cup, who's done it in the past. But Anton DiPasquale running out of fuel on the last lap, allowing Brody Kostecki to come back and to win it. Kostecki had a slow pit stop earlier, changing his brake pads, and then he came out in fifth and had to work his way back up. The biggest thing happened was Chaz Mostert hit the wall on lap 156. Hadn't had a safety car. It was green racing the whole race, which is, for Bathurst, it was the fastest Bathurst race ever, because there's normally a couple crashes. Nothing was happening. And then Mostert hits the wall on lap 156, brings out a safety car, bunches the field back up. The lapped cars get out of the way. And this endurance race turns into a 3-lap sprint. And DiPasquale was a sitting duck out front with a lack of fuel. He went really hard on the second last lap, built up a gap, burnt all his fuel. And then Brody Kostecki, the West Aussie, makes it back-to-back Bathurst. So well done to him and to Hazelwood as well. And the Wallabies got smashed by the All Blacks 50-19, and both our AFLW teams lost. Fremantle to North Melbourne, West Coast to Port Adelaide.
1: Yeah.
0: But well done, Brody Kostecki. West Aussie doing good things.
1: I know, it's incredible. That was remarkable.
0: It was amazing. Go watch it on socials if you can.
1: And also well done to the Australian lacrosse team that won the Asian Pacific tournament in Queensland on their path to the Olympic Games. Love your work, Mitch. Thank you.
0: Thank you.
1: At regionals, farewell to you. You're off to your local shows. The rest of you stay with me after the news, because I want to hear from you and I want to know if you've ever had hypnotherapy. If you have, would you be able to give me a call and tell me why you had it and did it actually work? 1300 221 0025. Now, I'm pleased to say Dr. Norman Swan is back. And he's going to do a bit of a deep dive into hypnotherapy. He'll tell you about the history. When does it work? When does it not work? Does it work better on certain people for certain things? Now, I want to know, share your experiences. If you've had hypnotherapy, I want to know all about it. Also, if you've heard about those plans in the US to live stream an execution by firing squad, should that be blocked here in Perth so you can't watch it? You tell me.
2: 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Sounds like spring in Kings Park. Everything Perth. 102.5 ABC Perth.
3: This is ABC News. Good morning, I'm Garrett Mundy. The WA Premier Roger Cook says taxpayers won't be left to foot the bill if the state's proposed merger of its public universities goes ahead. The state government is proceeding with a business case to assess the costs and benefits of a potential amalgamation of Curtin University, Murdoch University and the University of Western Australia. A steering committee has been established to investigate the viability of a merger, which would see an estimated 120,000 students attend the new facility. Mr. Cook says the universities themselves would be tasked with funding some of the transition.
4: They have significant resources, they've got significant parcels of land, land which could be repurposed for housing, and so that's an explicit objective of the steering committee.
3: Tony Booty has told 102.5 ABC Perth the merger would fix problems with the current tertiary system.
5: I hear reports all the time from students that they are receiving a substandard education at our universities. There's a race to the bottom. There's a hyper competition between our universities. We want to ensure that our universities are world class.
3: Some West Australian primary school students will have their screen time restricted next year after the state government announced a pilot program limiting unnecessary time spent on laptops and tablet devices in classrooms. The initiative, which is set to be rolled out across 10 public primary schools from term one, comes just a month after Australia reported its worst reading and numeracy results on record. WA Premier Roger Cook says the program aims to emphasise a screen-free learning environment, starting with students in kindergarten to year two.
4: A classroom should be a place where kids are talking to each other, challenging each other, asking questions, solving problems, really embedding themselves in the entire learning process.
3: Opposition leader Angus Taylor says he'd welcome former Treasurer Josh Frydenberg back to Parliament. After 12 years as a Liberal MP, Mr. Frydenberg lost his Melbourne seat of Kooyong at the 2022 federal election to independent Dr. Monique Ryan. Over the weekend, Mr. Frydenberg was interviewed by 60 Minutes and did not rule out the possibility of a return to federal politics. Mr. Taylor says he hasn't spoken with Mr. Frydenberg in the past couple of days, but does keep in contact with him.
6: I welcome every Liberal who cares about the future of our nation, and I know Josh does, to put shoulder to the wheel in the coming months to get rid of a rotten Labor government and make the change that Australia needs happen.
3: Authorities in Saudi Arabia say at least one person has been killed and nearly a dozen hurt in a new attack on Riyadh's international airport. It comes a day after a strike claimed by Yemen's Iran-aligned Houthi rebels killed 13 people and wounded more than 300. The Houthis earlier renewed their warning against using Saudi airports or airspace. US aviation authorities have issued a notice to American Airlines to use caution while flying to or over the kingdom. An Australian company has developed new technology that detects explosive material inside a landmine. Backed by the CSIRO, MREED technology uses radio frequency pulses and measures how radio waves interact with atoms and molecules. The approach is believed to be more accurate than current methods of landmine detection, which tend to rely on detecting shapes or dense materials underground. Following successful trials in Brisbane, MREED's chief executive, John Shanahan, says it will now be tested in active minefields in Angola and Cambodia.
7: To be able to do that in a live minefield with live mines that have been in the ground 30 or 40 years and are therefore very difficult to find. So we're going there to be able to really study down to the International Mine Action Standards requirements, which is 13 centimetres.
3: On day eight of the AFL's trade period, forward Aidan Schubert and midfielder Sam Butler have been traded from Hawthorn to Gold Coast. The pair, along with a first-round pick next season and a third-round pick this season, have been swapped for a round two pick in next month's draft and two picks next season. An embattled English Premier League soccer club, Manchester City, has moved 3 points clear at the top of the table with a 3-0 win over 10-man Liverpool. Still awaiting a penalty for billions of dollars worth of financial breaches, City made the most of the extra man with three second-half goals in front of a hostile Liverpool fans at Anfield. All three goals came after Ryan Gravenberch received a second yellow card with just under half an hour remaining. Elsewhere, Crystal Palace saw off Nottingham Forest 3-1 and Hull played out a 2-2 draw with Everton. Perth's weather sunny today. Southeasterly winds 15 to 20 kilometres an hour, increasing to 20 to 30 kilometres an hour later this evening. Looking for a top of 24 degrees right now in Perth. It's 17.3. 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
1: Now, if you have ever had hypnotherapy, could you please give me a call and tell me and Dr. Norman Swan, who's going to join you in just a minute, why you had it and whether it helped. 1300 221 0025. Now, yes, I know, Dr. Norman Swan is back, which is fantastic. He's been away for a couple of weeks and we have missed him. But he's going to look at the history of hypnotherapy. When does it work? When doesn't it work? Are some people better at the benefits of hypnotherapy than others? We'll find out in just a moment, but very, very keen on your calls. Also, should that live stream be blocked? And that is the live stream of an execution that will happen by firing squad in the United States. Now, the local authorities there want to live stream it, and there are calls to block it in Australia. And what does this plan say about the US? So we'll get into that after 10:30. And also, if you have a hero moment, like Sam Fanning, who kept on batting in the Sheffield Shield with a badly injured hamstring. He actually couldn't run between the wickets. He was sidestepping, and I've got to say it was excruciating to watch, but he helped get the win in the end. I want to hear from you now. Chris has got some bragging rights. He said, Nadia, under 15 cricket grand final, 1985. Fielding first, I was hit in the arm. I went to hospital. I was x-rayed, returned to the game with a broken arm. We were 9 down, needed a hero, so I went out. I batted one-armed for over an hour, one-armed for an over, and then the other batter got the winning runs. Chris says, I should have got a gold medal for that. I reckon you should have.
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1: Now, just returning to the university merger plan, we started the show talking about this. Curtin, Murdoch and UWA are the three universities that the government wants to merge to give you, the students, a better experience. They say it will have, I'll tell you, the government says the economic benefit will be better to WA and they need to do better. Now, you might have heard the Curtin Vice-Chancellor, Harlene Hain, on the program just after 8:30. She said a merger is going to be very expensive. It's going to mean a loss of choice, a loss of jobs, the loss of legacy, and she is dead against this proposal. UWA is open to it. Murdoch is not convinced either. Now, the Premier, Roger Cook, was asked about those concerns, and this is what he had to say to reporters a little earlier this morning.
4: One of the key and explicit terms of reference for the business, for the steering committee that would be responsible for putting the business case together, is to look into how this can be resourced by the universities themselves. They have significant resources. They've got significant parcels of land, land which could be repurposed for housing. And so that's an explicit objective of the steering committee. Now, students, obviously, choice is important, and students are making that choice. In fact, over 15% of Western Australian students are voting with their feet and enrolling in universities on the East Coast. So I believe that this is an important reform. It's important to make sure that we have a world-class university for Western Australia, not only for our students, but for our economy. We'll look at the business case. If it stacks up, well, then obviously we'll take the opportunities that come with it. We believe that this should be not up to the WA taxpayer to foot all the bill. We believe the universities have got resources and significant parcels of land which could be used as part of this process.
1: Oh yeah, the government's got its eye on a lot of that land that those universities have. And I read the report and it did say that it could cost up to $550 million. For this merger, which is a fair whack of money. Now, that was the Premier, Roger Cook. He says the outcome of the business case is not preordained. And he said that the university landscape is changing and WA's got to compete. And I will take more of your calls, 1300 221 0025. Do you support this merger? You let me know.
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1: And Dr. Norman Swan is back. We missed you, Norman. Hello.
12: I missed you too. Oh. I was pining on Mondays.
1: Oh, were you? Yeah, no. Well, we filled the hole, but we're glad you're back. Now, I'm fascinated by this because I actually heard you discussing this over the weekend. Hypnotherapy. Now, we are asking people if they've had it, why they had it, and did it help? Now, Norman, you're looking at this and the history of it. So, When did hypnotherapy start? When was it a thing?
12: Well, it became a big thing. It's hard to know when it actually started, but it became a big thing in the sort of late 18th and early 19th century. German physician called Mesmer, which is where mesmerism comes from, mesmerized, believed it could be used therapeutically, but he also believed that it was magic. He called it also animal magnetism. And it was related to there was a whole thing around the occult, even though he was using it therapeutically. In fact, the Catholic Church banned hypnotism and hypnotherapy till the mid 20th century. And there were stage shows which possibly were put on rather than true hypnotism. People got the idea that you could hypnotize people to do anything. You go on and go and undress in the middle of Perth Station at rush hour. That's not what hypnosis or hypnotherapy can do.
1: Thank goodness.
12: It's very hard for hypnosis to do anything you don't want to do. But in fact, the medical profession towards the end of the 19th century accepted that it may well have therapeutic value, and incorporated it into medicine to some extent at that time.
1: Okay, and so what was it generally used for back then?
12: Well, what it was used for back then, those were the early days of psychoanalysis, psychotherapy, Freud looking at people who had hysteria and what have you. So there were a lot of psychological things, pain. So the list of things that hypnosis has been used for is long. But if you look at it today, it's pain, particularly trying to reduce pain before you're about to receive a painful procedure. Addiction, primarily tobacco addiction, so to get you off smoking. Post-traumatic stress disorder, it's been used for. Irritable bowel syndrome. That's the sort of range of things that it's used for today, with mixed evidence. It doesn't work. So if it works, it doesn't work on everybody. Perhaps one in four people are not sufficiently suggestible to accept hypnosis. And so here's a little thing that you can do to assess whether or not you might be hypnotizable. Shut your eyes and imagine your hands are magnets attracted to each other.
1: Right. I'm doing this. Keep going.
12: Damien's got to look through the control window to see how much your hands are moving together when you imagine that your hands are magnetic. And so if they stay where they are, you may not be particularly suggestible. The other one is, there are sophisticated questionnaires about this, by the way, so I'm oversimplifying. But again, shut your eyes. Imagine one hand has a lead ball in it and the other hand is holding a helium balloon. And just let's see what happens to your hands and how far apart do they move while your eyes are shut. If they don't move very much, you're probably not very suggestible. If they move a lot, you probably are suggestible. And there are questionnaires. So hypnotherapy does overlap with the placebo mechanism. So the placebo phenomenon is about expectation. The doctor, physiotherapist, or whoever, or the surgeon says, this is fantastic, it's going to cure your knee pain, it's going to be really good for you, and sets that expectation up. And it's that expectation where about up to 40% of people can get an effect just because they expect it to have an effect. And hypnotherapy is similar, and that's not to decry it, because the placebo effect is a real effect. People do get a benefit from the placebo effect. It's just non-specific.
1: All right, Norman, we've got lots of people who want to talk about this, but I did this, and Nari watched me. What happened? What did I do?
13: Well, it looked like you were being hypnotised, to be honest. You were standing there with your eyes closed, holding your hands out in front of you, and one hand just started drifting lower and lower.
12: Oh, my God.
1: So I'm hypnotised. I have been hypnotised before.
12: Nadia, could you just shut your eyes?
13: I feel I need to do a quick loud clap and keep her awake.
1: Stop it.
12: Early morning at Cottesloe.
1: No.
12: Water is turquoise.
1: Hey, sorry. No, that's good. We did a little experiment on air. That's brilliant. So that was what Nari saw. So I couldn't feel it, but she said absolutely the hands were starting to drift apart. Can we take a couple of calls? Luke's going to share an experience. He's in Scarborough. What happened, Luke?
14: I was diagnosed with irritable bowel syndrome, and I'd been putting up with that for probably 7-8 years. I was losing weight, absolutely just couldn't deal with life any longer. I ended up in the hospital, and the doctor came to me and said, there is nothing clinically wrong with you. You've lost the ability to communicate with your brain to your gut. instead of giving me a prescription, she gave me a website to look up, which was Nerva Health, and I signed up. Within 6 days of doing a hypnotherapy, I have had no symptoms since, and that was back in May.
1: Oh, my gosh.
12: So what's really interesting with this, so I've looked at the literature across the board, and if you look at pain, smoking cessation, post-traumatic stress disorder, it's not convincing.

0: convincing that hypnotherapy is better than standard therapy. In fact, standard therapy, particularly for smoking, is probably better. But the one that does stand out is irritable bowel syndrome. The studies that have been done on irritable bowel syndrome and hypnotherapy do seem to provide a benefit for many people.
1: And Luke, how quickly did your symptoms ease?
2: It was a six-week hypnotherapy course, which I did at home with my earpods and, you know, via an app. But after 6 days, I had no symptoms.
1: It's incredible. Mm. All right. We've got a few more. Thank you very much for that, Luke. Laurie, did it work for you? Hello, Laurie.
3: Oh, yes. Nadia, how are you going?
0: I'm going to snap you out of your hypnosis.
1: You've hypnotised all of our audience. Thanks for that, Norman. Did it work for you?
3: For me? Well, 21 years ago, I was a bit sad. I was at the end of a relationship that had broken up, and I was a smoker, and I wanted to clean up my act a bit. So and I'm also a bit of a skeptic, but I thought, oh, I'll give hypnotherapy a try. So went to the local hypnotist and got hypnotized, and it was all very nice, and then went home and had a ciggy. Because it was quite stressful. So I went back for a second session, and he must have just clicked his fingers so that I don't even remember it. And he said, well, maybe it's not the right time for you to give up smoking at the moment, Laurie, so don't worry about it. Thought, oh, okay, that's fair enough. That's good advice. So for a year or so, I kept smoking. And anyway, I met my beautiful wife of 20 years now, about a year later, 20 years ago. And she said, Laurie, would you give up smoking for me? And I said, yes, I would. I did.
0: So she mesmerized you.
3: She mesmerized me. All right, she still does. She's a beautiful, beautiful woman.
1: Oh, listen to you,
3: anyway,
1: Laurie.
3: I suspect that he may have laid a sort of like a trigger. So when a beautiful woman who you fall in love with asks you to give up smoking, you'll give it up like that. I've still got the half a packet of cigarettes that I had in my pocket that day.
0: Impressive.
1: That is so impressive. Hey, Laurie, thank you.
0: I'd prefer to think it was true love rather than hypnotherapy myself.
1: Oh, well, let Laurie believe what he wants to believe. Yeah, Shelley, you've got an experience. What happened to you?
4: I have. About 40 years ago, I was working in Fremantle, and I wouldn't say I was a particularly heavy smoker or have an addictive nature, but I just didn't have the willpower to give up smoking. So a friend recommended a hypnotherapist in Fremantle who I went to, and it was during my lunch hour. I call laying on a bed. I'm pretty sure I had my eyes closed. I don't think there was an object or anything I was kind of staring at. And the hypnotherapist, he just kept, it was almost like a deeper meditation, almost kept talking to me. And I do remember quite clearly him saying, when you see a packet of cigarettes, irrespective of how you feel, you won't reach for them. So, you know, maybe this was the power of suggestion, I don't know. When I got back to work, I looked in my drawer during my break to have a cigarette, and it just, it sort of triggered it. No, I never touched another cigarette since.
1: Wow.
0: That is the power. I mean, don't decry it. That is the power of suggestion. And people misunderstand what hypnotherapy is. I mean, I'm a bit sceptical about some of the claims made, but when it does, it is the power of suggestion, and it's not swinging a pocket watch in front of you. It is a process of getting you into deep relaxation and talking to you at the same time.
1: Thank you very much, Shelley. When doesn't it, you know, what are you sceptical about some of the claims?
0: Well, first of all, you've got to be careful about a hypnotherapist who's not realistic. So responsible hypnotherapists, first of all, they've done proper training. You're probably better going to somebody who's a trained, experienced clinical psychologist or a doctor, because they know other stuff, and it's not just their only bag is hypnotherapy. So they've got a broader view of your health and well-being. But, you know, who doesn't claim it works on everybody, because it doesn't. And they will do an assessment on you, and they'll say whether or not it's likely to work on you or not before they take your money. Those are the sort of things. And then things like post-traumatic stress disorder, you just got to be a bit careful there, because there are really, you know, modern treatments for post-traumatic stress disorder really do work with an experienced clinical psychologist. And, you probably would not choose hypnotherapy for something like that. But irritable bowel syndrome, there's not much else on offer. And if that works for you, fantastic.
1: No, we've heard from one person that it does. Andy, what did you get hypnotherapy for?
5: Nadia, look, I'm 87. When I, from a young age until I was 28, apart from frightened,

0: of needles. I would flake at the sign of blood if you got a needle. I couldn't go to the dentist. And the last time I went to the dentist, my wife had given me relaxer tablets. My wife came with me. I sat in the chair. He got the needle out. He gave me the needle. I woke up. I was saturated. He said, look, I haven't even given you the needle. I ended up, a friend, absolutely shocking. He said, you're going to have to go to hospital. My teeth were all needing, some of them needed to be pulled out. A friend at work, he said, look, I've got a friend. He was an accountant at John Allen's on Canning Highway in Victoria Park. He said, an amateur hypnotist, will you go and see him? So I went with my wife. I was 28 years of age, so I'm now 87. He gave me two sessions. He came with me to the dentist. I'm now 87. I've had teeth out. I've had operations. I've had needles. I've had blood pulled. I've had whatever. I watch you have a needle. I don't. It was the change of my life.
1: My goodness.
2: Fantastic. And pretty good that he came with you to the dentist, because then you could be, you know, hypnotized, if you like, or go fully relaxed in the real situation rather than an imaginary situation.
1: Andy, good news, and fear of needles, not something I've ever had a problem with. Robert, have you had hypnotherapy?
3: Yes, I have, Nadia, thanks. Quite a few years ago, and what happened, I went to, because I keep feeling the cold, and I went to try and alleviate it. Anyway, I went under, and when it came to getting me out of it, the lady couldn't do it, and I was blind. I couldn't open my eyes. What? And she freaked out and ended up putting me in my car and just leaving me there.
2: Sounds like a long story.
3: And eventually I got my sight back, but many hours later I couldn't do anything. I would, yeah, and she couldn't help me. She just shit herself, really, and left.
1: And sorry, so you can't see, and she puts you in your car and leaves you to it?
3: Yeah, took me out of the session of where it was happening and put me in my car and just abandoned me because she couldn't do any more.
2: Did she start the car and put it into first gear for you?
1: And wave you on your way. Have you had hypnotherapy since, Robert?
3: No, but I do believe in it, but I've not tried it since, no. But I still feel the cold.
1: Stories just get better. Hey, Robert, thank you. Listen, a couple off the text line, Norman. Yeah. Nadi, my son had hypnotherapy 50 years ago to cure him of his fear of injections, and it worked. That's from Penny. And I don't have time to talk. That's okay. But I had hypnotherapy for weight loss many years ago, and it worked fantastically. I could never find anyone as good as that lady again. And I have also used it for flying, but it did not work. That's from Linda. And I have had another one about overweight. Quite a few people saying they've had it for weight loss, to help them with weight loss.
2: And just on the fear of flying, so phobias, you know, hypnotherapy is probably not great for phobias, and there's really good psychotherapy for phobias, you know, called desensitization, which does work. So you just got to be careful that you're not trading off something that really does work well, like smoking cessation, regular smoking cessation, or psychotherapy for weight loss, or psychotherapy for PTSD, for hypnotherapy, where it's probably less effective. But things like most of the things that people are talking about are pretty good, like needle, like, you know, painful procedures, that sort of thing.
1: Okay. And what they won't do is put you in a car if you can't see after a session.
2: That's right.
1: Nor should they. This was brilliant, Norman. I love the subject. Lots of our listeners have loved it as well. And if you've got stories to share, you can keep sharing them on 1300.
2: Now, when I snap my fingers, you're back to normal broadcasting.
1: Norman, do you know there is a video of me being hypnotised when I was doing the Brekkie Show with Russell Wolfe. And Matt Hale, a well-known hypnotist, and it worked.
2: It worked.
1: He took me off and did some little relaxing things, and then he made me laugh. And then every time Russ kept saying, oh, it's really hot and we've got a dry heat, every time he said dry heat, I laughed more. And then
2: Russell would have just loved it.
1: He did. And the best thing about the video, I'll send it to you, is Russell's reaction. because he cannot, because we filmed it, he cannot believe what he's seeing.
2: And Russell would have been the most unhypnotizable person you'd ever meet.
1: Not a chance, not a chance. Thank you so much, Norman. Lovely to have you back. Loved the chat.
2: Pleasure.
1: Norman Swan there. That was Health Matters, and he will be back again next Monday. But look, you know what? If you've been hypnotised, if you've gone to a hypnotherapist, tell us what for and whether it worked or not. I'd love your stories.
4: 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Traffic.
1: And if you're in Anchortel, just be aware that a truck's broken down on Kwinana Freeway southbound exit to Thomas Road. The motorist is outside the car, and the right turning lanes have been reduced to just one. No delays, but just drive with care. A truck has broken down. Kwinana Freeway southbound exit to Thomas Road in Anchortel. Let's have some music. Oh, this would have hypnotised a few of you. Do you remember?

0: That is a mesmerising song, Unchained Melody by the Righteous Brothers. And, of course, who can forget Demi Moore and was it Patrick Swayze?
1: Patrick Swayze, the ghost.
0: Ghost and the
1: pottery wheel.
0: Making the pottery wheel
1: very,
0: and
1: very
0: romantic.
1: Sensual.
0: It was very intense.
1: I was too young to understand.
0: Oh, no, that was like, you know, that was like the movie of the year and the scene of the year.
1: There was a Naked Gun film that a parody of that, which I recall more distinctly because that was extremely funny.
0: I do remember that as well. Oh, it's a great song. Let's get some news headlines. Welcome back, by the way.
1: Thank you, Nadia. In the news, the head of a government steering committee looking at the potential merger of three WA

0: State Universities has defended the plan, which he says has a strong cost benefit. The state government has proposed a three-way amalgamation of UWA, Curtin and Murdoch University to improve WA's tertiary education system. Despite opposition from all three institutions, Mark Barnaba says the benefits of a merger are clear. Teenage boys are being fed misogynistic content online, even if they're not actively engaging in the so-called manosphere. UN Women describes manosphere content as opposing feminism and represents men as the victims of the current social and political climate. The federal government has released draft laws enabling social media users to opt out of online algorithms, but experts say that legislation does not go far enough. And a bipartisan group of seven US senators has condemned President Donald Trump's diesel deal with Russia. The agreement lifts sanctions so that Moscow can supply diesel to the United States and global markets in an effort to reduce prices at the pump. The senators say the move goes against American law, barring imports of Russian energy until it stops attacking Ukraine. More news at 11, Nadia.
1: Now, we've been talking about hypnotherapy with Dr. Norman Swan. I can't believe how many people have had it. And lots of texts coming in. I'll take more of your calls as well. It's worked for some, not for others. 1300 221 0025. On the text line, Nadia, I worked as a receptionist for a hypnotherapist and I regularly had to wake the therapist up. Cured my addiction to Diet Coke, says this listener. Cured me of migraines. I needed five sessions. And Joan reckons her husband is good at hypnotising the chooks.
0: They're very susceptible. Oh. I can't imagine what I would have hypnotherapy for.
1: Well, irritable bowel syndrome apparently it works for. And we heard from somebody who said totally cured him.
0: All of my issues would be solved if I was just more disciplined, I think,
1: mm-hmm.
0: and chose not to eat that.
1: Hey.
0: Thing, but yeah.
1: Now, can I tell you about my weekend?
0: Sure.
1: I'll tell you what I was hypnotised by, mesmerised by my little family of woolly wagtails. So just outside the sort of our back door, our side door, there's a big row of trees and I could hear intense chirping, but a different kind of chirp on the Saturday morning. And I was looking in the trees and my husband's like, what's going on? I said, like, I don't know, it just sounds different up there. I found the most impressive nest that you'll – this nest, it's like it's been made by a human. It's like – it's almost like it's been hand-woven. You can't see through it. Like, it is an absolute work of art, and it's even – the nest is sort of woven sort of under the branches, so it's not going anywhere. And there I see three little heads pop up, and Mummy and Daddy Bird have been – all they have done the entire weekend, bring food in, go and get more food. Back and forth, back and forth. I was out there for hours just watching them. And I got an amazing photo my daughter got of the mummy bird, or daddy bird, I don't know which one it was, feeding a whole bee to one of the babies.
0: Oh, nice. The jitty jitties.
1: They're amazing. They're so beautiful. So I'm very excited. So my family's been extended because I suspect they'll stay. They'll hang around the house, won't they?
0: Not to get too distracted on this, but on a similar topic, because my house is across the road from a big public park. And the magpies are there all the time in the big trees and they will swoop and attack people, especially kids on scooters. But I go there all the time to walk the dog and I every time I see the magpies, hello, magpie, hello, g'day, g'day. I acknowledge them every single time. I've never had a problem. And they've been breeding there a lot. And yesterday when I was walking across there, I saw the parents with one of their chicks, just the chick was just sort of hopping along the branch to move and stuff. So I took some photos of it and, yeah.
1: The jitty jitty dive bombed me this morning and has been dive bombing the dog, who just looks and goes, well, what's your problem? And they sort of, you know, get up on the clothes on and go, here they come in. And they even had like the legs out and they were like,
0: don't get on the wrong side.
1: Knocking at night. The birds are safe. We've not interfered. We're not feeding them. We're just letting nature take its course. But it's been really lovely.
2: News beats.
0: Not sure how nature has taken its course at the British Museum, where I have to assume relatively priceless, Qing Dynasty porcelain bowl has fallen off a shelf onto another Qing Dynasty artifact and resulted in, well, the bowl's gone. Although I think they're trying to fix it. And the other thing was a box of some description and they're trying to repair that as well.
1: But all they can do is glue it back together.
0: Basically, it's not the same anymore.
1: Goodness me.
0: Yeah. Which raises the question of, should museums have these ancient things from other countries? I mean, it's good that we can see them when they are, but should they be returned and would they be safer if they were?
1: Maybe.
0: How the bowl fell is a mystery. No one knows. No one was in the room, so no one did it. Maybe
1: you reckon it might have been a cheeky little mouse or something.
0: Oh, who, you know, that.
1: Or a ghost.
0: Obviously.
1: Oh, everyone's sending me photos of their little baby birds in their garden. Thank you. They're beautiful.
0: Nice.
1: So it could have been a ghost.
0: Could have been a ghost. Well, without any evidence otherwise, I think we have to go with that conclusion. So we wanted songs about

0: breaking and breakages. Very, very, very long list of people who've requested Eve of Destruction by Barry McGuire. That's a 60s protest song. Just not really what I was in the mood for today. A little bit low key.
1: Yeah, that's okay.
0: A few suggested Achy Breaky Heart.
1: It's very clever.
0: Also something I'm very rarely in the mood for, you know, Billy Ray. I thought what I would do, Nadia, is go for a little bit of late 70s British punk, because when is that ever a bad thing? And it fits the bill. So for Justin in Midland, this song was released in 1979 and then covered for one of the Batman films of the 1990s. I haven't gone with that version. I've gone with the original by The Damned. It's called Smash It Up.

0: Yeah, Smash It Up by The Damned. That's a great song, says Ian in Margaret River. Yeah, nah. Oh, Gareth's back. Yes, he is. Nadia, that's your best choice so far this year. Thank you very much. And everyone's back today. And Joe Trilling, after a fortnight away and a well-deserved break, is also back. Hello, Joe.
1: Good to see you, Nards. Yes, from being outside for 2 weeks to back in the studio.
0: Oh, did you have a good...
1: My eyes are adjusting.
0: Did you have a good break?
1: We had a wonderful, wonderful time. And a big thanks to ABBA for keeping everybody company. Now, have you ever run out of fuel?
0: Yes. Yes.
1: In a difficult situation, or were you able to?
0: Was GWN working, and I think, I can't remember where we were. It was like 35 years ago, and we just kind of thought, oh, we'll just make it to the next one, and didn't quite make it there. But there's always someone to drive past with a jerry can to drive you to the next petrol station.
1: That's it. We want stories from you all about when you have come unstuck, when you've run out of petrol.
0: Would have thought you wouldn't during a race, though. At Bathurst, that was so crazy.
1: This is why, because of course, you know, final lap, run out of fuel. How on earth does that happen? But maybe you've been in the bush or, you know, in a rather remote area and didn't have the jerry can of spare fuel in the back. When have you come unstuck? Have you ever pushed a car? Maybe you've walked kilometres. I really want to hear your stories. 1300 221025. Also,

0: created everything from bouncing boots, Nadia, to a hoverboard that he rode at the opening ceremony of the Sydney Olympic Games, but is most well known for the wood carving tools, which he first created in his shed in Nanup, led to a very successful local commercial business. But I think that will be a lot of fun hearing from Kevin Inkster about his hoverboard. I think George Clooney ended up buying one of them. Just that mind that sort of loves tinkering in the shed and that inventor mind. So creative. So lots coming up.
1: I love that, Joan. I've been mesmerised by the little baby Willy Wagtails that have popped their little heads up. They're still in the nest. It's nice and high, well away from cats. But I've just been watching all weekend the mum and dad coming and going, feeding them, and the little chirps and the little head pops up. I've seen a bit of flapping of wings, and I just like, and everyone's now sending me their photos, and all the nests are identical. So there's clearly a Willy Wagtail designed nest.
0: Gorgeous.
1: It's amazing.
0: Particularly for little kids. We've done it so many times, you know, you can, oh, there's eggs in there. Have they hatched?
1: Oh, no, ours are loud. And my daughter's taken a fantastic photo of a whole bee being fed by mum into the throat of one of the – yeah, no, it's pretty impressive.
0: Good to see you,
1: Nadia. Lovely to see you back, Jo. She'll be with you from 12:30 and then Ollie on the drive show from 3 o'clock this afternoon. But I tell you what, you better tune into Gibbo tomorrow.
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1: And it is 16 minutes to 11. Well, the US is planning to hold its first military execution in more than 60 years and, in a first, make it available to watch in a live stream. Now, US Defence Secretary Peter Hegseth has said he'll make sure the public can see the firing squad execution of Nidal Malik Hassan on the 3rd of December. Now, in Canberra, the Greens want the federal government to take whatever action is necessary to prevent this from being available to watch here in Australia. So, do you think the live stream should be banned here in Australia? And what does a public execution say about the US? Well, let's go to David Smith, who's an associate professor at the United States Studies Centre and at the University of Sydney. Good morning, David.
5: Good morning.
1: So, first of all, why would Peter Hegseth want to broadcast something like this?
5: Peter Hegseth has really reoriented the Department of Defence around social media content. Earlier this year, the Department of Defence was posting videos of airstrikes on supposed drug boats in the Caribbean in which people were killed, and was sort of posting these in celebration. So this is very much in line with how Pete Hegseth runs the Department of Defence. He's claimed that this will be a useful deterrent. Trump has also said this, that if people see the consequences of attacking the US, then they won't do it. But I think most people would recognise that people who carry out these kinds of terrorist attacks usually expect to die in the act. So it's very debatable how much of a deterrent this could ever be.
1: And so he's obviously cultivating an online following. Is this also about wanting to be, you know, appear powerful at a time when the military might be looking a little weak?
5: I think it is. Certainly at a time where all of the might of the US military is failing in its aims in Iran. I think that this is an attempt to reassert the intimidating power of the US military. But I think that this is a projection of weakness rather than strength, because genuinely strong, self-confident countries don't rely on live executions for their security.
1: Why do this now? Hassan was convicted of killing 13 people and injuring dozens more in that shooting at the Fort Hood military base back in 2009. Why execute now?
5: Well, all executions take a very long time in the United States because of the legal process that they go through. This is rightly seen as a very serious act. It's one of the most serious things that the state can do to take the life of someone in their custody. So there's a very long legal process. And even though I'm guessing most Americans, or at least the majority of Americans, would

0: probably approve of the death penalty in this case, they do see it as something that needs to be taken extremely seriously. Traditionally, when the death penalty has been carried out, at least for the last 100 years or so, it's been in front of a very small audience of generally family members of victims. And even when people are in favour of the death penalty, they don't usually see it as a source of celebration and certainly not as a source of entertainment.
1: Okay, so then, and also the way this is happening, the style of a public execution by firing squad. I mean, normally now, isn't it the case that in the US, you know, their executions are by lethal injection, although that didn't work last time around, but is this normal for this style of execution?
0: There hasn't been an execution by firing squad since 1947. So firing squad is a traditional, there hasn't been a military execution. There have been other executions by firing squad. It's not a normal method because it is associated with military executions. There's perhaps one other state that performs it by firing squad as well. And because there haven't been any military executions for a long time, that's why we haven't seen this. But Pete Hegseth clearly views this as something that is really projecting the force of the United States military.
1: My guest this morning is Associate Professor David Smith. He's from the United States Studies Centre in the University of Sydney, talking about this public execution that's due to happen in the US. And again, this comes, you know, just a couple of weeks after the botched execution of Christa Pike, who's woken up, survived that, and is now back in jail. Surely this, a lot of questions now and a lot more debate about the death penalty generally in the US?
0: Yeah, the death penalty is becoming harder and harder to carry out because most states carry it out by lethal injection and the chemicals that are required are getting harder and harder to obtain. And even though polls suggest that there are still a majority of Americans in favour of the death penalty, a lot of Americans are increasingly uncomfortable with it. There have been a few states over the last 20 years or so who have abolished the death penalty. And yes, the botched execution of Christa Pike is going to cause a lot more debate about, is it even possible to have a humane execution? The man who is going to be executed on December 3rd, the Fort Hood shooter, he is in a wheelchair. And there have been a lot of questions raised about the optics of the United States publicly broadcasting the execution of a man in a wheelchair, that could lead to radicalization of people who don't like the United States, that it could possibly even lead to further acts of terrorism.
1: So what about then calls, you know, by Sarah Hanson-Young and others, Greens senator, to try to get the government to ban that being available to watch here in Australia? Could that be done and should that be done?
0: I don't have the legal expertise to know whether it could be done, but I can certainly understand these calls that you do not want the killing of a person to become a source of entertainment, which is what it would be if it were live streamed. My understanding is that the Australian government has tried to pressure social media companies in the past to remove this kind of content. And as I say, it might be legally difficult, but I can certainly understand the calls coming from Sarah Hanson-Young and also Barnaby Joyce, among others, not to allow this. Even J.D. Vance, the Vice President of the United States, has said that he certainly wouldn't watch it. And I think that would probably be the attitude of most Australians, that they wouldn't watch it. But they probably wouldn't want it being made available either to children or young people or people who are going through mental health crises. There are just all kinds of reasons why there's really no benefit that could come from allowing this to take place, but potentially a lot of harm.
1: All right, I'll leave it there. Good to talk to you this morning, Associate Professor David Smith there. He's with the University of Sydney in the United States Studies Centre. Will you tell me, should it be blocked from being watched here? The problem is, once this stuff's out there, people can repost and send it to social media. Like, once it's out there, and it's very hard to block this sort of stuff. And you might also think, well, is it censorship and is that right?
2: Have your say. Phone Nadia on 1300 22 1025.
1: And just the thought of public executions, as a lot of you are telling me on the text line, this is barbaric. Rose's point, this is like something out of The Handmaid's Tale. What on earth is going on? Julian, your thoughts on this? Should it be live streamed?

0: Not a chance. Actually, your professor more or less summed up everything I was going to say, except for perhaps one addition. And I'm assuming this person is to be executed because of a terrorism attack.
1: Yes.
0: He's going to become the martyr he wanted to be.
1: And that's always the problem, isn't it? Absolutely. And in fact, that's why we've had in previous, well, you'll remember when Osama bin Laden was caught, do you remember? And that was under Barack Obama, was the US president. Remember, they grabbed his body and they immediately took it out to sea and buried it at sea and never revealed the location for that very reason, because they didn't want it to become a shrine. They did not want him to become a martyr. You raise a really interesting point there, Julian. Thank you. Richard?
2: Yeah, this bloke, what's his name? David Smith.
1: David Smith, yeah.
2: Is he aware that in the last 2 years, fentanyl deaths in the United States have halved?
1: What's your point? What's the fentanyl deaths? It's a big problem. What's that got to do with the public execution?
2: Well, he was banging on about the Americans shooting up boats in the Gulf of Mexico and the west coast of the United States. Do you think they were just doing it for fun, do you?
1: What's your point?
2: I'm saying fentanyl deaths have halved in the United States. It seems as though shooting up boats isn't a bad idea. We all remember, and you, funnily enough, it was on the internet, Mr. McBile slaughtering, 13 or 15 unarmed American soldiers?
1: Yeah, 13, absolutely, at Fort Hood military base back in 2009. Horrific, horrific.
2: And you wonder why the Americans want to do what they want to do. As a matter of fact, they're quite happy to send as many martyrs as they possibly can off to paradise. It doesn't bother them one little bit. I mean, this business, you know, don't people understand? Trump and Hegseth are just coming from a completely different angle. The last 60 years is over, okay? You're in a new world. The Ukraine war's nearly finished. Okay, they've got Greenland. They've got Venezuela. Looks like they're going to Canada shortly. On top of that,
1: well, hang on, they don't actually. They don't have Venezuela or Greenland or Canada. He'd like them, but he doesn't have them. And
2: yeah, he does, actually.
1: I'm not sure there's any. He doesn't. Map are you reading? When did the US military come in and overtake and seize Venezuela and Greenland?
2: Well, they certainly got the president and his missus. And where do you think all Venezuelan oil revenues are paid into now?
1: Yeah, but he doesn't own Venezuela. He doesn't have Venezuela, Richard. No.
2: Stop that wishy-washy nonsense.
1: Oh, okay, Richard. We'll agree to disagree. Good to have you on the show. Thank you very much. On the text line, Bradley says, the live streaming of an execution is just Trump's way to show he has power. It's propaganda and it should not be shown. This one from Sandy, I'm deeply saddened by this. It should not even take place, far less be broadcast. It seems that human morals and ethics are declining, despite so many people throughout our recent history having sacrificed so much to build a more civilised society. Chris the truckie says, live stream it. Go one step further and bring back capital punishment. No, not in this country, Chris. I don't think so. And Anne-Marie says, this is only for entertainment and the curiosity of others. Public executions are barbaric.
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1: And thank you very much for your texts and your calls. And a couple of listeners also saying, well, no one's forcing you to watch it. Put it on there, and if you want to watch it, watch it. And if you don't, don't. All right, let's have some music as we head towards the news at 11 o'clock. Here's a blast from the past from the wonderfully talented Olivia Newton-John.

0: That's Olivia Newton-John with Physical on 102.5 ABC Perth. Lovely to have you back on this Monday morning. That is it from me. Now, keep listening. Of course, Joe Trilling at 12:30 with the afternoon show, and then Ollie Peterson with Drive, and I'm sure he will continue that conversation about that controversial plan to merge three of WA's public universities. So tune in from 3:00. That's it from me. Enjoy the rest of your day. Law Talk tomorrow. Hope you can tune in.
1: What does Perth sound like to you? Sounds like the Perth Hills. Everything Perth. 102.5 ABC Perth.
2: ABC News. Good morning, I'm Garrett Mundy. Curtin University's Vice-Chancellor Harlene Hain has hit back at comments made by WA's Minister for Tertiary Education, suggesting WA's university courses are subpar. The state government is planning to reform the tertiary education system by merging three of WA's four public universities into one mega university. UWA, Murdoch and Curtin Universities have all opposed the amalgamation, which would take in over 120,000 students. Ms Hain says the government is trying to fix a problem that doesn't exist.
3: If you actually look at the data, 90% of the students who graduate from a Western Australian university get a job within 6 months, and the employers rate them amongst the best in Australia. I don't think that's the definition of a subpar degree.
2: The chair of a financial steering committee tasked with assessing the proposed merger has pushed back against criticism of the plan. Mark Barnaba says the merger will create more opportunities for West Australians rather than take them away.
4: I just don't understand when the basis for this is a stronger university sector, fundamental tertiary and economic reform, why there wouldn't be growth and further opportunity.
2: The state government has announced a trial of screen time limits on digital devices in classrooms for students in kindergarten to year two, slated for rollout from term one next year across 10 public primary schools. The trial will see participating schools given $50,000 to purchase screen-free learning resources. Education Minister Sabina Winton says WA will develop its own policy using data gathered from the pilot schools, as well as the program's corresponding advisory committee.
5: My approach is unique, but I think the one that should be pursued, and that is to work with our schools, work with our parents, work with the experts to make sure that we get our policy settings right.
2: Primary schools can now submit an expression of interest to be selected for the trial program. Craigie Heights Primary School Principal Leon Wilson says he's witnessed the impacts screens have had on students.
6: The hours that developing brains are accessing screens perhaps hasn't supported just in numeracy development, hasn't supported social development. And being able to have the right things in schools support

0: those without having the screens to infiltrate is a good thing.
1: The federal government has welcomed Iraq's decision to allow Australian engineer Robert Pether to leave the country today. Mr. Pether was released from prison in June last year after more than 4 years behind bars, but was subject to travel restrictions that prevented him from leaving Iraq. Foreign Minister Penny Wong has confirmed he's now left Baghdad and is free to be reunited with his family in Ireland. The 51-year-old was arrested with a colleague in 2021 and jailed on what his family and friends say were trumped-up fraud charges. The US Treasury Secretary has defended Donald Trump's diesel deal with Russia. The American president announced on the weekend the US would buy millions of tons of diesel from Russia to curb prices at the pump. Several European leaders have condemned the deal, saying it would allow Moscow to raise funds for new military equipment. But Scott Bessent has told Fox News they're being hypocritical.
2: The Europeans have given the Russians more money since the start of this war than they have given the Ukrainians, because they cannot wean themselves off Russian energy. They had a failed energy policy, and Vladimir Putin, they continue to fund him.
1: The EU banned the import of Russian petroleum products, including diesel, in 2023. In the AFL, Western Bulldogs recruit Zach Butters wants to see more transparency when it comes to player movement following his trade from Port Adelaide. The 26-year-old made up his mind about a move back home to Victoria last year, but continued playing at the Power for the 2026 season. He says he contemplated publicly declaring he was leaving Port Adelaide sooner, against the usual culture within the AFL, but he and his manager, Peter Linton, ultimately decided against it.
3: I think the AFL landscape isn't probably quite ready for it. Oh, I definitely spoke about it with Peter, and yeah, he just thought that, same as I thought, he said, I don't think you want to do that right now with the way the landscape is, and yeah, but it definitely, I feel like in the future, I couldn't see why it wouldn't be a bad thing.
1: Monday's weather: showers and thunderstorms over eastern parts of the Kimberley and interior through to the northern Eucla. Also showers for the northern and eastern goldfields. For Perth, a sunny afternoon. Easterly winds 20 to 30 kilometres an hour, turning southeasterly early in the afternoon, increasing to 20 to 30 kilometres again in the late evening. Looking for a top of 24 degrees, currently it's 18.3. That's the latest from the ABC Newsroom. 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
13: Mimi Kwa is used to sitting in my spot usually. She spent more than 20 years anchoring international news on the AC, Channel 9, giving keynote addresses and generally being at the top of her game, all while raising her four children with her lovely husband John. All of this is quite a long way away from her early life, living in a painful reality between the unsuitable pairing of her dad, Francis, and her mum, Mila's family. Mimi's father, Francis, came from a long line of Kwas. He was the 32nd son of a wealthy Chinese silk merchant who came to Australia as a quirky and energetic student. Here, he met Mimi's mum, who was living with chronic undiagnosed and untreated schizophrenia. Then came Mimi into the middle of this complex web. Her childhood in Perth stood in stark contrast with her dad's home in Hong Kong, which was a world of glamour and luxury that Mimi would visit every year to stay with her elegant, bewitching auntie. Mimi writes about the tensions and loyalties of her sprawling family in a memoir called House of Kwa, and we're going to bring you this story over two episodes, today and tomorrow. Hey, Mimi.
14: Hi, Ben.
13: It's so good to have you on the show. Tell me, how did your parents meet in Perth?
14: Well, it was very romantic. My mum and dad were separately bushwalking in a Perth reserve, and my dad tripped over a log and my mum helped him up. And funnily enough, 6 weeks later, they were married. And then, do the math on this, 8 months later, I was born.
13: So that's a pretty fast romance. Were they quite equally matched in their own way?
14: I think my dad has a very long list of what people might describe as eccentricities. However, these days you'd probably be able to look at them through a mental health lens and look at different personality traits that stem from his own history and experience. But I think that their pairing, I mean, I don't know why the universe brought them together. Maybe it was to bring me into the world. I'm not sure that I'm that special. I just think they must have been matched from a level of intelligence. Like, they're both really super smart people. And my dad has, like, this long list of, you know, he loves to unfurl his business card with mechanic, architect, engineer, gas fitter, marriage celebrant, you know, like any qualification that you could think of, he will claim, either rightly or not rightly, that he is that. My mum is the complete opposite, but she has an intelligence that is steeped in higher education. She studied at university to become a teacher, but because of her mental illness, she wasn't actually able to practice as a teacher.
13: So your dad's lived a lot of lives, a jack of all trades. He was how much older than your mum?
14: 20 years older, and to the horror of my mum's parents, I can only imagine at the time, and they did reflect on that to me when they were alive, saying that it was a bit of a shock because my dad was only about a decade younger than them.
13: Oh, wow.
14: Than my grandmother anyway. And so I think that can be confronting in families. You know, I'm not an ageist person, but I just think that my mum being 20 years his junior, and not only 20 years his junior, but it wasn't the difference between, say, 30 and 50 years old. It was the difference between, you know, 19 and 40 years old. So I think just in terms of my mum's maturity at the time, or lack thereof, and life experience, she'd led a very sheltered life with her own parents. And because she was going through mental health issues that were undiagnosed, that previously my grandparents had tried to get her help for, she went into Greylands Hospital Psychiatric Institution when she was about 17, and they misdiagnosed her as bipolar, and they administered electric shock treatment, which I can only imagine would have just been horrific as a teenager, to be separated from your parents, institutionalised, treated in that way that can be, I mean, I understand that there are virtues regarded around that sort of treatment, and that that is, was used a lot more prolifically at the time, but I just think the actual act of it, I feel, is quite a barbaric assault on the body and on the brain. And I don't know if she ever truly recovered from that, and certainly my grandparents never recovered from the guilt of putting her through that, because she came out, I think, more broken than she had gone in, according to my grandparents. And from that point forward, they decided that they would, you know, British stiff upper lip, would just sweep those concerns under the carpet and behave as though nothing was wrong. And that was them trying to protect their daughter. And when she and my father met, they didn't tell him that she had mental health struggles.
13: So there you've got a really young person strapped to a hospital bed receiving electroconvulsive therapy. What happened to her in the aftermath? What do you know of that period, where she came out of that?
14: Well, she has always been a great lover of nature, and so the bushwalking was very, you know, in keeping with her character. It wasn't that she was just randomly bushwalking. She liked to be out in nature, walking. She's, you know, met my dad in those circumstances, and obviously a whirlwind romance and, you know, pregnancy out of wedlock. And so I feel that at the time my grandparents must have felt that the right thing to do, if my mum wanted to keep the child, being me,

0: was for her to be married. And I mean, I'm sure that it was my dad that propelled that decision, and that my grandparents accepted it because they believed that in that circumstance that was going to be the best thing for my mum. And when my mum moved in with my father in Scarborough in Western Australia, she was very unwell because she was, you know, she wasn't taking any medication, she wasn't getting any psychiatric support. And because my father really didn't know about her illness, because she didn't really know about her illness because she hadn't been diagnosed correctly. And so the, you know, the apparitions and the delusions and the voices and the, I mean, you can only, well, I can only sort of refer to the movie, the Russell Crowe's movie, A Beautiful Mind, as just a really poignant descriptor of what that must be like for somebody who is afflicted with schizophrenia, paranoid schizophrenia, that my mum would just move through life with this constant barrage of voices attacking her and these delusions that people wanted to harm her. And so when I came into the world, I became, of course, her everything, as every child is and should be to their parent, but she was unable to actually parent me. And so my dad was grappling with how to manage my mum's behaviour, and then they had a baby.
1: That is a lot for your mum to experience and a lot for your dad to manage, and I imagine later on a lot for you as a child as well. But let's take a few steps back before we go there. I'm curious, your dad comes into the picture, has this meet-cute with your mother, bushwalking. How did your father end up in Australia?
0: So my dad came over to Australia about 20 years prior to that, when he was 19 or 20 years old himself. And he came over because my auntie, Teresa, was really a saviour to the family, because after the Second World War and the Japanese occupation of Hong Kong, Auntie Teresa was single-handedly responsible for bringing the family up out of the ashes. They'd lost everything. Their factories had gone to the Japanese. The head of the household, my grandfather, had passed away. And he had 32 children. So my dad was the youngest boy of 32 brothers and sisters. And after the family lost everything during the occupation, Auntie Teresa went to work as the world's first Chinese air hostess for British Airways. So it was BOAC at the time. This is the 1950s post-war. And it allowed her to not only sort of enter these glamorous circles of really interesting, affluent people, but it allowed her to make money to pay for her siblings' education. And one of those siblings, of course, was my dad, her beloved little brother. And so she paid for him to get on a boat and come to Australia.
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0: At the same time, your father survives the Japanese occupation in Hong Kong. That must have stayed with him when he arrived in this new place, especially experiencing what he did at such a young age as well.
1: Absolutely. I mean, he was the product of pure survival, the need to survive, as we all are in some way, shape or form. But when that extreme is a wartime context, I mean, he was a little boy, 7, 8 and 9 years old when the Japanese occupied Hong Kong for 3 years and 8 months. So my dad says to me, the British bombed Hong Kong 52 times to try to get the Japanese out. But of course, this

0: This was friendly fire, in inverted commas, but this was destroying Hong Kong homes and residences. So my dad's entire street, he said he does not know how, but by some miracle, his family home was the only concrete house on the street, and the street's name is Woohoo Street, not as in a party, but I just find that quite amusing. But it, Woohoo Street, and their house was the only house left standing when all of the other houses had been razed to the ground by the bombs that rained down on Hong Kong during this period. My dad used to have to run into shelters to, you know, when the sirens went, they would run to the shelters. But my dad, being, you know, 7, 8, 9 years old at the time, he had his mates from the area, and they would just go in the opposite direction and run up the hill because they thought that watching these bombs rain down on the harbour was like a fireworks display.
1: Wow.
0: And he said to me, when I've asked him about his childhood, he said to me, but I always had in the back of my mind, you know, when I was watching this fireworks display, he said, I always had in the back of my mind that I might not see my family after this.
1: Oh.
0: Because, the family were down in the bunker. He was up on top of the hill with his friends. And another thing that he would say to me is, we saw the bombs before the newspapers could report them.
1: Huh. Wow. It makes me think that by the time your parents meet together on this fated bushwalk, they're both carrying so much pain and trauma. For your father, the trauma of war, and your mother, the pain of living with quite intense mental illness. Mm. How aware were you of her symptoms? What did you see? What did you notice?
0: Well, I was acutely aware of her symptoms, but I wasn't able to characterise them as symptoms because I was a little girl and this was my mum, and I was wide-eyed and curious, as most children are, and I just took on face value my mum's behaviour as being the truth of the world. So when my mum would say, they want to kill me or they want to kill us, as a little girl walking into a post office or into the bank or into the shopping centre with my mum holding her hand and she's whispering these things to me, I'm believing that in the moment. And I don't know at what stage it was in my childhood where I cognitively questioned that and looked at the reality of what every other messenger was telling me, either consciously or subconsciously, and then compared that to what my mum was telling me and figured out, hang on, this is not quite right. And I would approach my grandparents, but they would, for all of the love and support and incredible nurturing that they gave me, they would gaslight me, I suppose, is the language that we would use these days, and they would deny my reality of what had happened because I believe that they hoped that by denying it that somehow that would protect me. But in actual fact, it did more unintentional damage than if they had actually held me and told me the truth. And that truth came later in life, and maybe that was in teenage years where they felt that I could handle the truth and where it was just beyond any denial anymore. I mean, multiple times throughout my childhood, I witnessed the aftermath of my mum trying to take her own life. Mm. And when I was 3 years old, this is one of my first memories, is finding her, having been taught by my dad, who was at work at the time, he worked for the Public Works Department, he had taught me, because he must have somehow had a premonition that I would need this skill, he had taught me which button on the phone was the speed dial to his work.
1: Mm.
0: And so I picked up the phone, I pressed that button and I called him and I told him that Mummy's lying down on the bathroom floor, and he called an ambulance, and the ambulance got there before he could get home. And I remember the paramedics were knocking on the window because they couldn't get in through the door, and I was so little I couldn't reach the door. And so I stood back while they broke in through the window to get my mum. So there were significant memories like that that have really charted my experience of my mum. And, of course, there

0: must have been good times and loving times, and I know that there were, but I just think that they were so overtaken and counterbalanced with these traumas that I experienced that it's very difficult for me to remember all of the good in amongst all of these things that impacted me so much as a little girl.
1: That totally makes sense to me. What a terrible core memory to have, and what a terrible thing that young version of you went through. You have young people in your life, you've raised children yourself. How do you feel about young Mimi having to had go through that, to have experienced something like that?
0: I feel that a lot of my journey has been to come to a point in life where I can accept that everybody just does the best that they know how to do in the moment and at the time. And so therein lies a story of forgiveness. But I think the biggest part of that story has been able to forgive myself, because I really felt throughout a lot of my life that that not that it's my fault, but that it's my responsibility to make my mum well. Mm. And it's my responsibility to protect her. And I think that that is a lot for a child to bear. And I know that a lot of children are carers of their own parents, and that is hard, but that is a reality, and it's unfair, but it exists. And I was one of those kids who was, I wasn't the only carer of my mum, but I was a carer of my mum. And I think with that then grew the responsibility. As my grandparents said to me as they got older, they said to me, in a loving, caring way, but it was a weight of responsibility, they said to me, "Mimi, please promise that you will always look after your mum." And so, because they knew that my mum and I would outlive them, and who would look after her?
1: Wow.
0: And so I grew up sort of being a parent.
1: Yes.
0: And that, you know, and that still sits with me strongly now. But as a result of my upbringing, I'm not only ultra protective of my children, but I'm also very open and free and accepting of them too. And I think me being able to have a mentally healthy and stable relationship with them is all that I could ever wish.
1: It's a huge responsibility for a child, what you're describing, that sense of keeping your mother well. I imagine it has a huge impact on your parents' relationship as well. Were they able to stay together, your mother and your father, with all of this going on?
0: No, my mum was to and from back, living with him, living back with her parents. And she would often, well, one time she ran, well, when I say in inverted commas, ran away from my dad. I don't know the circumstances of the argument that they'd had, or whether it was an episode that she was having where she was hearing voices, but she fled my father, and I was on the back of the bike in the little bike crate. It wasn't quite as elaborate a child push bike seat as we see nowadays, and I didn't have a helmet on.
1: Oh.
0: And we rode over the train tracks between the north, between Scarborough and Fremantle, which is in the south, and we rode over the train tracks, and I fell off the bike and injured my head, which was something that I only found out about, you know, later in life. You know, so there are all of these little traumas that as little people we can actually suffer and live through, and we actually don't know that your body is sort of keeping score of these things and how you heal, the miracle of the body healing itself. But anyway, so this is sort of one thing that happened, I found out later in life, and that deepened my mum's, depressive aspect of the schizophrenia that she was experiencing, and that she felt so guilty that I had fallen from the bike. And, you know, here I am, her little girl, the love of her life, and she's inadvertently injured me. Mm. So it just, the compounding of the different episodes and events of trauma just yeah, it just kept getting swept under the carpet again until I lifted the lid on it, Benjamin Law.
1: Oh, Mimi, that is so much to happen at such a young age as well. And it's wild to me that this is all happening while you're a school-age kid. And I wonder what school was like for you. Like, for instance, did your dad give you any advice when you started school?
0: So when I started at school I was 6 years old, I was proudly the only person of Asian descent at my school for a very long time. But with that comes, at that time in the 70s, with that came some pretty brutal bullying. Mm. Being told to go home to my own country. I didn't, Australia was my country. This is where I was born. So very confusing for a little person. But my dad had this quest that he was going to make me popular. So he decided that for my 6th birthday in grade one, that he was going to throw a party for me. Now, I wasn't aware that I was having a birthday party, but one day all of these kids were like running around the playground at the end of school. You know how you hang around at the end of school and hang on the monkey bars or go on the swings. And, kids are just playing in the playground and they're all carrying this flyer. And I'm thinking, wow, what's that? And then one little boy, a little girl shows me and I think, wow, I recognise that drawing and that handwriting. And then there's a photo of me in the middle of this sunflower or daisy drawing that my dad's drawn, and it's an invitation for everybody to come to my party. But my dad's standing at the gate to the school at the end of school and he's giving an invitation to the entire school. And then at the party in question, I had all different ages of people attend this party, and we had outside, we had a big tire swing that my dad had built for me, and a big ping pong table, and he'd organise a big jelly cake. And I just never forget that my dad spent pretty much the entire party handing out his business card to people.
1: Oh, wow.
0: And telling people that he was a lawyer and that he was a doctor and he was this. And he's just, but yeah. So, yeah, another core memory, but quite a happy or perhaps ambivalent one, because I was a bit confused at this party because I didn't really know anybody, and I have this vision of the party. I've got it in my head now, but I remember we were playing Mr. Wolf. Do you remember that game, Mr. Wolf?
1: Oh,
0: what's
1: yes.
0: The time, Mr. Wolf? 6 o'clock, and then you turn around and the wolf, if the wolf turned around and caught you moving, then you were out, and your job in the crowd of, the kids was to be able to touch the wolf and then all run away. And so I was the wolf. But in my memory, I had this vision of me rising up in the air and just flying and just sort of swimming through the sea of sky and sort of escaping it all. It's as though somewhere subliminally, I didn't really want to be there. This wasn't my party.
1: Mimi,
0: this
1: you were literally leaving your body.
0: Yeah, I was.
1: Here is your father trying to kill two birds with one stone. One, trying to make his daughter popular, and two, seeing it, as a business opportunity?
0: Yeah.
1: He's handing out his business card to everyone. Did it make you popular?
0: No.
1: Oh, no.
0: Well, it certainly made me recognisable.
1: It made you recognisable.
0: It did.

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1: Mimi Kwar is my guest on Conversations. There's plenty more to Mimi's story after the news headlines. 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
2: Garrett Mundy in the Perth newsroom. The National Tertiary Education Union has released findings showing 68% of university staff in WA are against the government's plan for a university merger. The survey of 936 university staff was conducted between July and September this year. Common reasons for resistance to amalgamation included likely job losses and distrust in how the institution would be governed.

Australia has condemned Houthi attacks on Saudi Arabia, which have killed at least a dozen people and injured hundreds more. The Houthis are a designated terrorist group backed by Iran and have been involved in the broader regional conflict in the Middle East. Foreign Minister Penny Wong says Houthi attacks on civilian infrastructure are unacceptable and must end. And Adelaide's Izzy Bat Doyle has broken the Australian women's marathon record. The 31-year-old ran a time of 2 hours, 20 minutes and 38 seconds to finish 6th at the Chicago Marathon overnight. She took 46 seconds off Jess Stenson's Australian record set in Valencia in December last year, and 2 minutes and 21 seconds of her own previous PB.

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1: Mimi Kwa was making the most of her childhood, switching between Chinese Cinderella, collecting rent, and cleaning the pool at her dad's youth hostel in Perth, and enjoying the love and care of her maternal grandparents while her mum battled a mental illness in the same house. There was a third element to Mimi's life, the excess and fun of Hong Kong, where she would visit her father's family and especially her beloved Auntie Teresa. Mimi, were you able to fit in Hong Kong in a different way to home?
2: Well, it's interesting a question because at home in Australia, I never felt Australian enough or white enough. And then with Chinese people in Hong Kong, I never felt Chinese enough. Mm. And I guess that's just, of course, that's probably a normal feeling that I had being, you know, biracial and Eurasian. And that feeling of never belonging just stayed with me no matter where I was. However, in Hong Kong, I was cocooned by my beautiful auntie, and I'll make that plural because I had multiple aunties there, but Auntie Teresa was a very key figure. She was the one who became the first Chinese air hostess for BOAC back in the day, now British Airways. And Auntie Teresa had a shop at the Mandarin Oriental Hotel. And for anybody that knows Hong Kong, the Mandarin Oriental was, after the Peninsula Hotel, was the second only hotel in Hong Kong. Very established, very elite, very luxurious and fancy. And my auntie had the first shop at that hotel because she resurrected Swatow Lace, which had been the family business in silk. And previously, the family, before the Japanese occupation of Hong Kong, had had a shop called Swatow Lace on Pedder Street, which is now near where Tang's is, Shanghai Tang. And so the Kwas were one of the few families who were very highly regarded within the silk trade in the region. And once they lost everything, Auntie Teresa went out to become an air hostess, and then through her connections, through her experience, she then opened this shop after she retired from the sky.
1: Your Auntie Teresa sounds quite glamorous. Did she spoil you?
2: She did. She spoiled me. She would let me go for Hungry Jack's around the corner every day. I mean, that was my idea of being spoiled. But she did take me to lots of clubs, the American Club and the, you know, tennis clubs. And she'd treat me to little club sandwiches at the club. And we would have in jokes together. And she had this way about her where she would just sort of move her head a little bit and look like the cat's whiskers or the cat's pajamas or, you know, expressions that were used of the day. And she was

0: very humble, but she was very pleased with herself that she was able to give her nieces and nephews this type of experience. And it's interesting because I felt as though I was the only person that existed in her world. And now that I'm grown up and you know, speaking to my cousins who live in the UK and around the world, there are a number of us who were all treated so specially and like gold by my Auntie Teresa. And she made each one of us feel like the only one in the world. And she had this gift of doing that for us. And that was just so wonderful, and paying for beyond her siblings' educations, helping pay for extended family and their education as well, and giving them what they needed.
1: She sounds like quite an anchoring force in the extended family.
0: Hugely so. She's like the maypole. You know, we all danced around her, and she was the centre of our universe whilst also making us individually feel like we were the centre of hers. And yet such a gift, such an incredible influence on me, and having that sanctuary of going to Hong Kong, where incidentally my dad would take me to Hong Kong. He would leave me with Auntie Teresa as a sort of, you know, babysitter, but that was a huge benefit to me. And my dad would be going off doing his inverted commas, you know, big business deals that, you know, they were too important for him to be able to discuss with us because we were just women. And so
1: okay.
0: It was just very, so I had a very diverse experience having the Perth upbringing with the Chinese side of the family, the British side of the family. You know, in my mum's place, I had to wear shoes because you weren't allowed to get sweat in the carpets. The bathrooms were carpeted. There were, knives and forks set correctly at the table at every meal. We ate meals at set times, whereas at my dad's, I had to take off my shoes in the house, and we sat on the floor often to eat, and sometimes we'd eat with chopsticks or with our hands, and it was very different, and there seemed to be no rules unless it suited my dad at the time. So I had those two households growing up, and then I'd go to Hong Kong, and there's a whole other set of life parameters to live by and to learn, and it was fascinating. I mean, I look back, I think I was so lucky. I mean, I was going through so much at the time, but I was so lucky.
1: So you were living in Scarborough with your dad, and then there's a base in Bicton with your mum, who's living with her parents, your grandparents now as well. Very different cultures between the households. Your pawpaw, your maternal grandmother, would tell you about the flat people. Who were the flat people, Mimi?
0: Oh, my gosh, that's taking me back. So the flat people were, they were like the smelly feet people.
1: The smelly feet people?
0: So there were like, I think they were like the smelly feet people, and then there were the goody good people or something. But they were distinctly like the good and the bad, and they were neighbours in these apartments. And that was my pawpaw's way of helping me make sense of my life, because I grew up in the biggest backpackers in the Southern Hemisphere, Mandarin Gardens. So what I didn't mention was that when I was a little girl, after the tyre swing and the six-year-old birthday party, my dad went on to build this enormous backpackers, and we had 100 people sleeping over every night. And so that was like my sort of Alice in Wonderland experience that I was having there. But coming back to the flat people, pawpaw kind of, I mean, I guess she kind of demonised my dad's side a little bit, because I think they were the smelly foot people.
1: Right. That was her having a go at your dad, it sounds like, potentially.
0: So, through storytelling.
1: And when you were at your grandparents' place where you're living with your mum, by this stage, is your granddad explaining to you what's going on with your mum?
0: No, just as I was getting older and sort of towards my teenage years, that's when lines would drop into conversations such as, oh, your mother's hearing voices again, or the voices are back. But it was a very pronounced part of my experience growing up, because her episodes were always taking place and always there as the background.

0: the word even episode or psychotic episode or what that was. It's just she was going through what she was going through, and the rest of us would sort of tiptoe around it and get on with our day. And she'd emerge perhaps wearing 3 beanies.
1: Wow.
0: And layers of clothing when it was a 35-degree day in Perth.
1: Huh. That's quite an intense dynamic, quite an interesting visual, but quite a full-on soundtrack to your childhood there with your mum and your grandparents. When you were over at the youth hostel, the backpackers hostel, with your father, Mandarin Gardens,
0: I
1: believe it was called, what were the rhythms of life there for you? Did you have roles and responsibilities, or could you kick your heels back and relax?
0: Well, if anybody's read Chinese Cinderella or can even comprehend what that phrase might mean, I think I was a little bit of a Chinese Cinderella.
1: You were put to work?
0: I was put to work. And many of us have been Chinese Cinderellas or whatever the male equivalent would be of that. And that is, as my dad would tell me, it's Chinese tradition. You have to work. And so for millions of people that may have been working on the farm or in the, in their village for their family, and that's across cultures, of course. For me, it was working at the backpackers, collecting rent, engraving, cutlery, cleaning toilets, cleaning the pool. We had this swimming pool, which was 23.5, I think, metres long. And my dad would advertise it as being 25 metres long on all of the marketing. And so when people would come, that was fine because nobody's really going to, have beef about it being a metre short. But then the Canadian swim team came to stay. And I think they couldn't work out at first why their times had improved.
1: Your dad is such a character, Mimi. There is a fine line between Chinese tradition and violating child labour laws, isn't there?
0: There is.
1: What did you make of all of those people coming into your dad's hostel and into your life at that age? The Canadian swim team, for instance, and I imagine a whole lot of other people from around the world.
0: So many people from around the world, and it really was like I was Alice in Wonderland, and I wasn't able to differentiate between my reality and the, I suppose, in inverted commas, more normal reality that, meat and 3 veg, that I actually craved. I craved to have like sort of this normal life like my friends, but I didn't really know any different when I was much younger. And I had this parade of people just literally across my front lawn and backyard of flamethrowers and jugglers and acrobats and dancers and sports people, athletes, rock bands, all sorts of people that would use Mandarin Gardens as their accommodation while they were in Perth, as well as, of course, your everyday run-of-the-mill traveller.
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0: As well as running this business, your dad is developing a new interest around this time. In addition to the work at the hostel, what was he starting to learn at informal university lectures?
1: Oh, he loved to go and sit in on law lectures. So I grew up believing that my dad was a lawyer and had a law degree, but I later found out
0: not the case.
1: That he wasn't actually enrolled.
0: What was he hoping to learn?
1: He'd just rock up and sit in. Well, he was learning to be a lawyer because he decided that he was going to be able to litigate for himself, and he did end up going on to be, he brags, the first person.

0: and since Mabo to represent himself in the High Court.
1: That is quite a title.
0: It is quite a title. And when I was in, so before I sort of had a broader view of it all, and I was just in it, living it and believing that he was a lawyer, and I learned how to, at a very young age, proofread his legal documents as they were printed off in the dot matrix printer from the Commodore 64 or whatever we were using then. And so I became very good at English and sort of legalese. And I later on, just, you know, jumping forward a little bit, I later on developed my own interest in law and went and did work experience in year 11 at the Supreme Court. And one of the people working there came up to me, one of the staff came up to me and said, "Mimi Kwa, I recognise that name. Kwa, are you related to Francis Kwa?" And I said, "Oh, yes, I am." And they said, "Oh, yes, he's a vexatious litigant."
1: Oh, no.
0: I didn't know what the word vexatious meant, so I just said, "Oh, yes, he is."
1: For those of us listening who don't know what a vexatious litigant is, how would you describe it?
0: Well, I've actually discovered, since I looked it up in the dictionary, I actually discovered that it does mean somebody who uses the legal system for their own means, but sort of in an illegal way or in a way that is not necessary. So it's kind of rattling the cage a little bit.
1: Arguably
0: for no reason.
1: A pest?
0: I was trying to be a bit diplomatic. arguably a pest. However, vexatious is a legal term that can only be given to somebody if they are not if they are struck out and not allowed to litigate anymore. But because my dad would win as many cases as he lost, he was allowed to keep bringing cases against people, and therefore it was actually incorrect. He was not a vexatious litigant. Huh. He just had the reputation of one.
1: And why were there so many cases, and who was he bringing cases against?
0: Well, he sued, I think, Mogadon for putting him to sleep. I think he sued Barocca for keeping him awake. I think he, you know, it didn't matter. You know, I sort of had this joke growing up that if you look at him sideways, he might sue you. So just be careful, because he's the most charismatic, lovely person to chat to and to talk to, and people were really enamored by him and he's charming, but he just had this vexatious streak. And even our neighbor was not could not escape his legal clutches, because my dad reversed his Volvo into a boulder that was outside our house, and the boulder had been there for probably two decades. So the boulder had not moved, but my dad managed to hit the boulder. So he then sued the neighbour because the boulder encroached from the neighbour's property, I think about 20 millimetres onto our property.
1: Okay. That's so interesting that his immediate reflex is to sue when a situation like that comes up.
0: Isn't it?
1: You mentioned when you were in year 11, you did work experience in the Supreme Court. And it makes me wonder about your teen years, because here you are, you're being the Chinese Cinderella at your dad's backpacker hostel. You also have your mum to worry about. What were you like as a teenager, and how were you managing at high school, Mimi?
0: I was very lucky that I loved books when I was younger, and books were a real escape. And with books meant that I became a little bit, I guess, academically smart. And I mean, I don't think that I'm very smart, but I think that I just poured myself into those imaginary worlds and as a result just became a writer. And so, long story short, I got a scholarship into high school that I actually didn't want or ask for. I was just forced to go along to sit for this scholarship. But whenever I was confronted with a mission or a challenge, I could never help just doing my best. And I'm the same now. It's, you know, part of my DNA. I always just have to do my best, even if I actually don't want to be doing it. And I had that tussle when I was 12. I didn't want to go to a private school because I thought that that was, I thought that was dorky, or I thought that was uncool, or

0: I'm not sure what went through my mind, but I had already started going off the rails a little bit with drink and drugs, and you know, at the very young age of probably about 11. And so I went and sat for this exam to get into this school, and I ended up getting the scholarship.
1: Wow.
0: Out of hundreds of people, and I really rebelled. So my first day of school, I tried to get expelled. And
1: how did you try to get expelled?
0: Oh, well, my best friend at the time from primary school helped me pierce my ears 11 times up one ear. It was 8 or 11. It was a lot of times. And we used a needle and an ice cube. And I was, you know, I sort of saw myself as this big rebel, which I guess was, I can see now, was this escape from the world that I was living in where I had no control. Anyway, pierced my ears. And of course, at this school, you're only allowed to have one piercing. And this is way back in the 1980s as well. And went to school with the contraband number of earrings, wore the wrong socks. I wore fluorescent pink socks to this very highly regulated uniform girls' school. And it doesn't, you know, it sounds pretty harmless now that I'm an adult, but at the time, like, that was really rebellious.
1: I can sense that push-pull within the young Mimi, that there's one side of you that wants to be obedient and excel, and the other side that has a lot of teenage anger expressed at what you're going through. So here you are with a piercing, some hot pink socks. You're becoming naughty. You're going against the grain. How do you make it through high school?
0: Some amazing friends, like a really great eclectic group of girlfriends with whom I'm still very connected to now. I'm actually going back to Perth very soon for our 35-year school reunion. I also put it down to my teachers and my school principal, who was so patient with me, and it didn't matter how many times I got pulled into her office to be told off and sort of being on the brink of expulsion every time. She just really backed me, because I can see now, and I have had conversations with her in adult life, that she knew that there were things going on at home that were the cause of my behavioural issues and you know, breaking the rules in those days.
1: And so if there were two wolves living inside you as a teenager, the Mimi Kwa that was the scholarship girl and the rebel, who do you think won out? Who were you by the end of high school and by the end of your teen years?
0: Oh, then I was the scholarship girl, I think, by the end, but still a bit mixed up, probably thinking that I was a rebel. I'm not sure, Ben. That's a really, it's a hard question, because all of the parts of us make up the whole, and we have so many versions of ourselves that we bring out at different times to be able to survive or make things work, depending on which aspect of life we're living in that moment. And so I think that they can all coexist, but I think that rebel side of me was able to learn self-compassion along the way, and so probably was that you know, perfectionist side of me too. And though, so all of those people that are within me, all of those versions of myself, have learned self-compassion and are able to probably live more harmoniously with one another within Mimi Kwa, so that I don't have that push-pull and that tussle. I have more of that acceptance and openness for who I am.

and then became one. Well, except for the names and a few other changes, if you talk about me, the story's the same one. But I got an emptiness deep inside that I've tried, but it won't let me go.

0: That was I Am, I Said by Neil Diamond. That was part one of my interview with Mimi Kwa. Tune in tomorrow for the second part of Mimi's life and to find out what she read in a letter that was so shocking, her hair turned grey overnight. This episode was made on Gadigal and Wurundjeri land. It was produced by Alice Moldovan. The executive producer is Nicola Harrison. I'm Benjamin Law. Thanks for listening.
1: ABC News, good afternoon, I'm Garrett Mundy. The state government is taking the next steps in its plan to merge three of WA's public universities despite strong opposition. Caris Harper has this report.
2: The government's business case will examine the costs and benefits of the potential merger, which would see the University of WA, Curtin and Murdoch University become one mega education provider. Tertiary Education Minister Tony Booty says the move would create growth and opportunities for West Australians and attract more research funding to the state. The proposed institution would take in more than 120,000 students, but concerns have been raised about a loss of choice. Curtin University Vice-Chancellor Harlene Hayne has strongly opposed the move, telling 102.5 ABC Perth the government should focus on bigger issues instead of trying to fix problems that don't exist. The business case is expected to be finalised in 2027 before the government makes its final decision.
1: The West Australian government has confirmed its highly anticipated second round of illicit tobacco laws won't come to Parliament until next year. The Australian Council on Smoking and Health revealed this morning WA remains in fourth place on its tobacco ladder, despite strengthening regulations on illegal sales in March. In May, Health Minister Meredith Hammett indicated further legislation targeting the state's illicit trade would be debated before the end of the year. Premier Roger Cook now says that timeline is unlikely.
3: Well, we're working hard to make sure that that legislation is ready. The legislative timetable is jam-packed with important proposed laws, and so we do have a limited opportunity to get those laws through by the end of the year.
1: Western Australia's Chief Justice says the question of whether the Attorney-General has the power to ask for a coroner's inquest may need to be determined by the courts. The grandmother of three children murdered by their mother in the Pilbara in 2022 called for an inquest at the time, but it was denied by the then coroner. A renewed spotlight on child safety in the Pilbara has sparked debate over whether the Attorney-General could request a coronial inquest. Chief Justice Peter Quinlan has told 102.5 ABC Perth there are differing legal opinions on the matter.
4: It would be improper for me to express an opinion on that because that very question is one that could come before the courts to finally determine.
1: A man in his 20s has been seriously injured after a crash at Ogilvy, north of Geraldton. Police say the man was a passenger in a vehicle that left the road and rolled down an embankment. He's been taken to Geraldton Health Campus by St John Ambulance. Major Crash is investigating. Australia's Assistant Defence Minister says the United States' plan to live stream an execution has the potential to cause real damage to people. Last week, US Defence Secretary Pete Hegseth said the December execution of a former Army psychiatrist who killed 13 people would be publicly streamed. The Greens are calling on the government to prevent the live stream from being available in Australia. Assistant Defence Minister Peter Khalil has told News 24 Labor wants to ensure broadcasters fulfil their responsibility around violent and distressing material.
5: We have our own view here in Australia. We don't have the death penalty. We don't support it in Australia. But that's a separate matter. That's up to them. As far as our responsibility, I don't think people should be watching this online or in a broadcast.
1: The Iran-allied Houthi rebel group has continued to attack Saudi Arabia from Yemen, with the capital Riyadh's main international airport struck for the third time in 4 days. Saudi authorities say at least one person has been killed in the latest attack and several others wounded. On the weekend, 13 people were killed in a missile strike and hundreds injured. Aviation authorities in the United States have warned American airlines to exercise caution when flying to or over Saudi Arabia, saying the situation poses a potential risk to aircraft at all altitudes. American golfer Sahith Theegala has been confirmed as a starter for the Australian Open at Kingston Heath in December. The 28-year-old is a PGA Tour winner and was part of the American team at the 2024 President's Cup. Theegala adds further star power to the event alongside two-time Masters champion Rory McIlroy, Australians Adam Scott, Cam Smith and Lucas Herbert, Canadian Corey Connors and former Australian Open champion Chilean Joaquin Niemann. Perth's weather, sunny this afternoon, a forecast top of 24 degrees. Looking further ahead, sunny again tomorrow with an expected maximum of 28 after an overnight low of 11. Becoming wet on Wednesday with a late shower or two and 32 degrees and rain continuing on Thursday, a top of 23. Currently in the city, it's 19.9 degrees. 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
6: G'day, I hope you're well for the start of a new week. This is The World Today. I'm Andy Park, coming to you from Gadigal Land in Sydney. Nice to be with you. This Monday, Russia hits a Ukrainian power plant, hours after Trump claimed the two countries had agreed to an energy ceasefire. And a US team believe they might have just found the airplane of Amelia Earhart, potentially solving a 90-year-old aviation mystery.
7: Amelia Earhart and her navigator Fred Noonan have come to grief in their perilous round-the-world flight.
8: She's been, you know, America's favorite missing person, and she continues to capture people's imaginations, not just for who she was and what she did, but the circumstances of her disappearance are very fascinating.
6: Yeah, that story shortly. First, though, more than a dozen people have been killed and hundreds more injured in a series of sustained attacks on Saudi Arabia by the Iran-backed Houthi rebels. The Yemeni militia group has launched a series of missile strikes on two key Saudi airports over the past few days. The latest wave of violence threatens vital energy infrastructure and a critical shipping route, putting further pressure on global oil exports. Here's Bridget Fitzgerald.
9: It's been the deadliest series of strikes in Saudi Arabia in more than a decade. Saudi state-run TV announced on Sunday that King Fahd International Airport in Dammam was attacked. It follows several missile strikes over consecutive days on the King Khalid International Airport complex in the capital Riyadh, which have left more than a dozen dead and hundreds injured. Yemen's Houthi rebels have claimed responsibility.
10: Ultimately, the goal for the Houthis in doing this is to build leverage for future negotiations so that in exchange for stopping these attacks, the Houthis will be able to extract concessions from Saudi Arabia.
9: Thomas Juno is a professor at the University of Ottawa's Graduate School of Public and International Affairs.
10: So Saudi Arabia has been enforcing an air and maritime blockade on parts of Yemen that are controlled by the Houthis for years now. And what the Houthis have been saying is that they would do the same, or at least try to do the same, to Saudi Arabia. So the goal of attacking airports, the Riyadh airport most visibly, but smaller airports as well in the past few days, is to try not necessarily to shut down air traffic into and out of Saudi Arabia, but at least to increase the cost.
9: The Saudi-led military coalition fighting the Houthis in Yemen described the airport attacks as a war crime and vowed to respond. The Iran-backed Houthis have also claimed responsibility for attacks on key Saudi energy infrastructure, an escalation that threatens to further restrict the flow of global oil. David Leaney is an expert in international supply chain management and a senior lecturer at the ANU College of Business and Economics.
11: It's quite significant because the attacks really bring the Red Sea and the other choke point in the Middle East into play a lot more.
9: He says Saudi Arabia has become even more crucial to global energy markets since the US-Israel-Iran war and the closure of the Strait of Hormuz.
11: One of the main mechanisms that the world used to adjust for that was the east-west pipeline across Saudi Arabia, which took the oil out into the Red Sea and then out through the Bab el-Mandeb Strait past the Houthi rebels.
9: Lurian de Mello is a senior lecturer at Macquarie University's Transforming Energy Markets Research Centre.
12: If you're transferring oil from one country to another, it requires now two ships, because a lot of the ship-to-ship transfers that are taking place, a lot of military escorts involved, and of course insurance costs for one of these very large, you know, oil tankers, which are called VLCCs, the cost of hiring that used to be around $30,000, $40,000 a day, and now it's costing you to anywhere like $1 million to $1.2 million a day.
9: Brent crude is currently trading at around $105 a barrel. Lurian De Mello says it's now likely to rise further, which will keep fuel prices high for Australian consumers.
12: If you look at the petrol price, unleaded 91, it was around $2.20, you know, when the war started. Then it dropped all the way to $1.70 in June. That was partly because of the fuel excise and some sort of reduction in tensions. And now unleaded petrol is around $2.40, $2.45 a litre. So these attacks will definitely add more pressure on fuel prices over here. But I'm not expecting it to escalate to a new highs anytime soon.
9: And with US President Donald Trump now weighing whether to join Saudi Arabia in its retaliation against the Iran-backed Houthis, any reprieve in the volatile region seems unlikely in the near term.
6: Bridget Fitzgerald there. A supposed energy ceasefire deal between Russia and Ukraine may have already been broken. US President Donald Trump made the announcement on social media, taking the Ukrainian leader by surprise and without any comment from Russia. It comes after the US made a deal with Russia to supply diesel to global markets and urged Ukraine to stop strikes on Russian energy sites. Catherine Gregory reports.
13: Caught off guard, Ukrainian President Volodymyr Zelensky expressed initial surprise over a supposed energy ceasefire agreement with Russia. But despite a lack of detail or response from the country he's been at war with for more than 4 years, he welcomed the move.
14: Ukraine supports all genuine and reliable formats for a ceasefire and an end to the war. Ukraine is ready to refrain from striking Russian energy infrastructure, and we count on the same commitment from Russia, as well as on the overall agreement reached by the US president.
13: The deal was announced by US President Donald Trump on social media with no further clarification. Ukraine is hopeful, saying it never wanted the war, but also doubtful, given the announcement was followed by further Russian strikes on Ukraine.
14: Unfortunately, Russian drones were in the sky all through the day. There are even drones flying right now. There were also strikes, regrettably, that included guided aerial bombs and attacks on our energy infrastructure.
13: President Trump previously announced an energy ceasefire in Ukraine in mid-September, though neither side ever confirmed such an agreement was reached. Skepticism around this deal is in part also a response to the events leading up to it. Just days ago, there'd been escalating rhetoric between Trump and Zelensky over Ukrainian strikes on Russian energy infrastructure, with the US blaming Kiev for the rising price of diesel in the US, which is causing President Trump a political headache.
15: Zelensky could have settled this war many times. And he chooses not to. Very difficult. We said you can do whatever you want to Russia. Don't hit the refineries because that's a world problem that's caused. And he wants to make problems for the world. That's a war that should have never started. And I think it's time for Ukraine to get a new president.
13: But Volodymyr Zelensky vehemently denies this.
14: Our position has always been as transparent and honest as possible. Ukraine never wanted this war.
13: And has pushed back at Trump's personal attack on his leadership, saying he'd welcome an election when conditions allow.
16: Tell Putin, give us 2 months, 60 days of total ceasefire, 60 days, and we will organise elections.
13: There's another complicating factor to the apparent energy ceasefire too, and that is what's happening between Russia and the US. Mr. Trump recently announced that his administration is temporarily lifting its sanctions on Russian diesel in an attempt to alleviate domestic pressure over soaring prices. European countries such as Germany and the UK are rallying around Mr. Zelensky, vowing to strengthen their sanctions on Russia. It comes as Donald Trump faces the US midterm elections next month, with fuel prices weighing heavily on the Republicans' prospects.
6: Catherine Gregory there. Well, as you've just heard, whether it's a potential deal with Russia to free up diesel to lower the price Americans pay at the pump, a reluctance to get back involved in the Middle East, or his willingness to throw Ukraine's leader under the bus, for Donald Trump, all decisions, all roads, lead back to the midterms. Jared Monshine is from the US Studies Center and joins me now for more. Jared, just how much of what we're seeing play out on the global stage right now can be traced back to the midterms in which the Republicans could face a potential backlash?
17: I think a lot of it can, not necessarily all of it, but a lot of it can. If you look at where Donald Trump is really, or I should say the Republicans are really suffering the most in the polls, it is in the places where diesel in particular is acutely sensitive and integral to the economy. So you look at the red states, the states that are more rural, that rely on diesel in particular, we are seeing record levels of disapproval of not just Donald Trump, but Republicans more broadly. We are seeing states that very well may turn Democratic for the first time in decades as a result, more than anything else, of energy prices in the economy more broadly.
6: Are we seeing any evidence that Donald Trump is listening to those attractor states, so to speak?
17: Well, he definitely is sensitive to them. At the end of the day, I don't think he cares as much about the midterms as he does about elections when he is on the ballot. But I think this dovetails with his own frustration with the situation. He sees his approval ratings at their lowest level ever. In nearly a decade of his political career, he is now seeing approval ratings in the low 30s. And even amongst Republicans, we are seeing unprecedented levels of disapproval of not just him, but of specific actions he's taken. If you look at diesel prices in particular, we are looking now at prices that are nearing to twice the level of what they were a year ago. And many Americans, I would say most Americans, can often directly point to the Iran war as a result of that near doubling of diesel prices.
6: We have to remember, of course, that Donald Trump came to office with the promise of no more ongoing forever wars. That seems to have been a very much a broken promise in this term. How deeply is that contradiction being felt, this idea that he seems to have got into a problem of his own making, particularly with Iran, that isn't going away, a problem that he said he wouldn't get himself into?
17: It definitely is not helpful. But at the end of the day, I think it's not simply the Iran war that is the issue at hand. In general, Americans very rarely decide who they vote for based on foreign policy. More than anything else, it goes back to the very issue that in many ways propelled him to the office for a second time, and that is the economy and affordability. And his actions, including and most particularly including the Iran war, have been seen to be counterproductive to helping affordability in the economy. His war in Iran, as I said, has really hurt energy prices at the pump for Americans. And they see that, as well as tariffs and other actions by this administration, as not being helpful.
6: In U.S. politics, as with most other political systems, the safest bet is always to bet on self-interest. So what else could you imagine Donald Trump doing to try and salvage something out of these midterms? We've already seen him offer every American $5,000. How desperate do you think he might get?
17: Well, I think he is not one to be a long-term expert on strategy, but he does have some well-worn tactics and well-known tactics. And I think that $5,000 offer was not the first time that he offered money to Americans. He also offered dividends from the tariffs. So I think more than anything else, Americans are doing the very thing that Donald Trump probably hates more than anything else, and that is tuning him out. He very well may offer more incentives, seemingly get more desperate. But at the end of the day, Americans are paying less attention to him than ever because you cannot ignore the reality of the pocketbook issues like affordability.
6: Jared Monshine from the United States Studies Center. 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
6: 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Back home now.

0: and the federal government is expected to walk back controversial ministerial powers set out in its new digital safety laws as parliamentarians gather in Canberra for the start of another sitting week. The digital duty of care legislation is one of three key bills the government will introduce this week, alongside its gas reservation policy and changes to how trusts are taxed. Political reporter Nicole Asher is in Parliament House in Canberra. Nicole, what is expected to change in this digital duty of care legislation?
1: Now, this digital duty of care legislation, this is a legislation which will allow people to switch off the algorithm on their social media feeds. It would also require tech companies to prevent harm from happening on their sites. And that harm issue is where there's been some disharmony arise. Under the draft exposure bill, that harm factor would have been decided by the minister under ministerial discretion. And the government says the benefit to that is having a sense of nimbleness if something pops up in the tech sector, which seems to be a harmful platform or a platform doing something in particularly harmful, they could address that very quickly. The criticism, though, has been around freedom of speech, around giving the government power to do political censorship, basically. The opposition leader, Angus Taylor, saying that the legislation, the draft legislation as it stood, was providing a blank check for political censorship to the minister and the government. Now, it does sound like that issue is going to be addressed when we see the legislation this week. We're expecting that harm decision to sit with the parliament rather than the minister. Whether that's enough to get the opposition or the Greens on side is yet to be seen. We have heard from the Greens saying that they actually want this legislation to go further. They want the fine for breaching the laws, so around if they're causing harm, if a company's causing harm, they want those fines to actually be tied to the global revenue of a company. At the moment, to be sitting at about $100 million, we're expecting those fines. They're saying for, you know, a big billion-dollar, multi-billion-dollar company, that might not mean as much as it does to a company just making millions, for instance. So then they're saying that there needs to be that connection there. And they also want people to have the right to sue these companies if they're harmed. The leader of the Greens, David Shoebridge, it's his first week as the leader. That's a sitting week. So we spoke to him on his way into the building earlier today on this issue.
2: You can't have bucket loads of ministerial discretion like this. That had to go. But if we're going to put our digital duty of care in, well, it needs to give a right for ordinary Australians to push back against these big tech platforms.
0: Greens leader David Shoebridge there. And Nicole, what else is coming up this week as Parliament returns to sit in Canberra?
1: So two other big pieces of legislation. We're expecting to see the gas reservation bill introduced. So this is the legislation which would require big LNG exporters to reserve up to a fifth of their exports for the Australian market. So initially they announced this as a 20% requirement, then seemed to have walked it back to an up to 20%. The Energy Minister, Chris Bowen, says it'll put downward pressure on domestic gas prices. But there's been a warning today out from a fairly unusual coalition of interest groups. We've got the Australian Workers Union, the Conservation Council, the Council of Social Services and industry groups saying that the draft legislation that they've seen includes loopholes which could be exploited by some gas producers to prioritise exports over the domestic market. And they're saying that it would favour in particular Santos. So when this legislation's introduced, we'll be able to see more on that. And there's also legislation around the tax changes to discretionary trusts. So this harks back to the budget. This is a minimum 30% tax on discretionary trusts. The coalition's opposed it since it was first mentioned. They say that it would impact small businesses. Small businesses would need to restructure the way that they operate, and then they could then face stamp duty costs as well. Let's listen to Tim Wilson speaking on this a short time ago.
3: When the federal government introduces its trust legislation this week, it is only going to reveal a whole new series of failures by Anthony Albanese and Jim Chalmers because they do not understand what they're doing and the impact it has on small business.
0: That's Shadow Treasurer Tim Wilson. Before him, Nicole Asher in Canberra. Almost two-thirds of Australia's young carers say they've missed out on some of their childhood because of their caring role. The data from Carers Australia's latest survey also found that only 18% of respondents were able to connect with other young carers through peer support groups. Kimberly Price has the story.
4: Ankitharun Aswath started caring for his parents when he was around 7 years old.
5: Like, even when we go to a medical appointment, what I would have to do was be the person who was telling what's happening. Since my dad at the time was half paralysed, kind of helping him to the bathroom, getting him through to the bed, water, helping him sleep.
4: He's now 21, but says his role as an unpaid young carer impacted his day-to-day life.
5: If I have to look back, it is an absolute lack of

0: social life. So for me, literally having to stop school on a quite a long-term basis, even for whatever assessment tasks or whatever, I was like just meant to go in and just do what was required with no prior knowledge, no prior support.
1: According to the latest wellbeing survey conducted by Carers Australia, Ankitharoon Aswath isn't alone in feeling like he missed out on important childhood experiences. Joanna Cave is the CEO of Carers Australia.
2: This year, it's 65% of young carers are giving that indication, which is up from 54% last year. Young carers do report that they feel isolated from the rest of their peers.
1: Australian Bureau of Statistics data suggests there are around 3 million unpaid carers in Australia, with close to 400,000 of those aged under 25. More than 9,000 current and former carers from across the country responded to the survey, which was conducted earlier this year, and found only 18% of respondents were able to access peer support programs, a 12% drop from last year's figures.
2: Peer support is very, very important. I think concerted effort in that space would make a huge difference for young carers.
1: To mark National Carers Week, Carers Australia is calling for formal federal government recognition of a carer's role.
2: We would like to see carers of all ages formally recognised as such across all the systems where it matters. Makes it so much easier for carers to perform their role if there is an understanding of what their role involves.
1: Irene Blackberry, the director of the Australian Institute for Primary Care and Ageing at La Trobe University, backs the call.
3: It's going to provide positive enforcement and support, if you like, for their future, that what they're doing is actually worthwhile.
1: Unpaid carers contribute an estimated $78 billion in care to the Australian economy each year. But Irene Blackberry believes young carers could be better supported into paid roles.
3: A fantastic, amazing, actually, opportunity, having that life experience, into the care economy. We do need to make sure that, these people are not only receiving the training, but also support throughout the way, so that, they're not going to have the burned out early on.
1: Ankitharoon Aswath is now studying at university. While he hasn't chosen a career in healthcare, he says his caring role continues to shape his identity.
0: Whatever adversity kind of comes my way, I'll handle it better than if I wasn't a carer and just had a happy-go-lucky life. I wouldn't trade this for anything. Yes, I would love a little more support.
4: That's young carer Ankitharoon Aswath, ending that report by Kimberly Price. And a spokesperson for the Department of Health, Disability and Ageing says it's working to improve awareness and recognition of carers and make services easier for them to navigate through the National Carer Strategy. Finally today, it is one of the most enduring mysteries of our time. Whatever happened to Amelia Earhart, the famous aviator, really a rock star of her day, disappeared in 1937 along with her navigator Fred Noonan. Now, a US team of marine archaeologists is on a tiny atoll in the Pacific island nation of Kiribati, hoping to make the discovery of a lifetime. Alison Shaw reports.
5: Roaring into the Oakland airport, she brings to a triumphant finish her 2,400-mile hop from Hawaii.
6: She was
5: After
6: one of the most
5: hours,
6: celebrated figures of early flight.
5: 10,000 cheer the end of the apical flight as the Lady Lindy slides into a perfect landing with two records.
6: A pioneer in her field, Amelia Earhart became the first woman to fly solo across the Atlantic Ocean in 1932. And 3 years later became the first person to fly solo across the Pacific. After she landed in California, she addressed the crowd, captured in this clip from Universal Newsreel in 1935.
5: How does it feel to fly both oceans, Miss Earhart?
7: Well, it was very interesting to me to fly in southern waters rather than in the north. I saw the moon and stars most of the night. Of course, in both flights, I was very glad to see land.
6: 2 years later, in 1937, she disappeared.
8: Amelia Earhart and her navigator Fred Noonan have come to grief in their perilous round-the-world flight. Their great plane, fitted out as a flying laboratory, is down.
6: The American pioneer vanished while attempting to circumnavigate the globe in 1937, spawning decades of speculation on her fate. Now, nearly 90 years later, a team of researchers has travelled to a remote island in the Western Pacific in the hope of finding her plane.
9: It's a very strong circumstantial case, I like to say, as a lawyer.
6: Steve Schultz is from Purdue University in the US and a member of the expedition team. He told the BBC the researchers are heading to Nikumaroro Island in Kiribati after piecing together clues from the mystery.
9: There's lots of evidence, both contemporaneous radio-bearing information, actual radio transmissions, artifact evidence that's been gathered on the island for more than 30 years. Bones were found there in 1940.
6: The team is aiming to find what's been called the Terea object, a multi-branched item resembling a tree or a plane submerged in a lagoon first spotted in satellite imagery in 2020. But the mission has its skeptics. Other explorers like Tony Romeo don't believe this theory is the right one.
10: I think it's the 13th or 14th time. You can't get to that island with good conclusions or good evidence.
6: Tony Romeo is the CEO of Deep Sea Vision. In 2024, his team believed it may have found Amelia Earhart's long-lost plane after sonar images showed a plane-like object deep in the ocean. It turned out to be a rock formation, but Tony Romeo says he plans to keep searching.
10: You know, she's been, you know, America's favorite missing person, and she continues to capture people's imaginations, not just for who she was and what she did, but the circumstances of her disappearance are very fascinating. So for me, it's always been the ultimate challenge, the ultimate mystery, and, you know, hopefully we can bring her home soon.
4: Tony Romeo from Deep Sea Vision, ending that report by Alison Shaw. And that's all from The World Today team. Thanks for your company. I'm Andy Park.

0: Smart conversation, good company, and the people bringing Perth's arts and culture to life. Settle in with Joe Trilling. Because you never know who might drop in. On Afternoons with Joe Trilling. 102.5 ABC Perth and across WA.
1: A very good afternoon to you. Great to be back. And a big thank you to Amber and the team for keeping you all company over the past couple of weeks. Hope you enjoyed the school holidays. If you've got little people around and everybody's, well, most kids are back off to school today. Now, we are heading inside homes and out to the back shed this afternoon. I'm going to take you into a home that was constructed using hemp. And as you've been hearing for a while now, we do have an issue around brick shortages, not particularly convenient considering the housing crisis. So we'll look at what other materials should we be using. I know there are a lot of rammed earth homes, particularly in the southwest. And from the home to the shed, you're going to meet a master inventor. He has created everything from bouncing boots to a hoverboard. He actually rode the hoverboard at the opening ceremony of the Sydney Olympic Games, but he's probably most well known for his wood carving tools, which led to the creation of a successful commercial business. And first up, when have you run out of fuel? Did you hear about the debacle at the Bathurst 1000, the driver whose car ran out of fuel on the final lap? I mean, how does that happen? So love your stories. 1300 221 0255. Got a wonderful text from somebody about being on tour in a band in the 80s, playing up and down the West Coast. Boy, oh boy, did they come unstuck. But keep your stories coming. 1300 221 0255. When have you run out of fuel?
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1: Good afternoon, Ash.
2: Hi, Joe. Welcome back.
1: Thank you very much. Thank you very much. I know you've probably been highly entertained by the very funny and irreverent Amber Cunningham over the past couple of weeks. What's happening weather-wise? It's glorious out there.
2: Sunny today in Perth. We're heading for a top of 24 degrees and we're getting down to 9 degrees overnight before another sunny day tomorrow and a top of 28. Just glorious. Right now in Perth, it's 21 degrees. Go do what I did. Go eat your lunch outside if you can in the sunshine.
0: 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Traffic.
2: And just a couple of things out there to be aware of. There is a police incident and South Street is closed westbound between Varland Avenue and Darien Drive in Leeming. The intersection is currently under police direction. Incident response and emergency services are on site. Traffic is heavy in the area. Please seek an alternate route. And there are some emergency works. Great Eastern Highway westbound at Kalamunda Road in South Guildford. Multiple lanes are affected and speed reduction is in place. Water Corp is on site to repair a water main. The traffic is flowing there, but drive with caution. And just a little reminder that we are back to school today. So your school zones down to 40 k's an hour between 7:30 and 9 a.m. and then 2:30 and 4 p.m.
1: Good on you.

0: Rash, have you ever run out of fuel? Did you follow this debacle at the Bathurst 1000 over the weekend? I mean, I have come unstuck, but that is last lap.
1: I mean,
0: do they have a fuel gauge in those cars?
1: Is it all about, Joe and I are absolutely not racing car experts. Let's just theorize. Is it just because the less fuel you have, the faster you can go because it's lighter? Is that why he ran it so close, so fine?
0: I can't believe you're even proposing I answer that question.
1: Just one for the listeners out there who do know. Yeah, well, I mean, personally, I've never done the like stop on the side of the road and have to go get fuel, but I am someone who is always running on empty. Like I just...
0: Why doesn't that surprise
1: me? I'm always running late. I'm like, oh, I don't have time to stop. I can't be bothered stopping. I know, I've got no good reason. I'm just a bit useless.
0: We once drove to Esperance decades ago and stupidly teenage minds or early 20 minds left at 11 o'clock at night, thought we'll drive, you know, through the night. And of course, no petrol stations open. We didn't even contemplate how we were going to get there in the little Lancer that we were driving. And there was a truck stop. We thought, oh, thank goodness, we're going to be saved. It only took fuel cards. And this was before mobile phones. So then we got on the blower to some poor person on the East Coast and we're like, where's the next town? How far until the next open petrol station? They had no idea. And we did think we were going to have to push that little car to finally make it. But there's some very funny stories coming through on the text line. Give me a call, 1300 221 0025. When have you run out of fuel? And Brendan in Thornley, oh, still talking about the footy, mate, talking about running out of fuel. That's what Dockers did when they hit Wharfie Dome at the MCG. But I'm sure there are plenty of people who have had an experience. Maybe a stranger came to your aid. Maybe you had a jerry can in the back.
1: Yeah. And I was just thinking, because my mum's told me stories about, you know, when petrol stations had very limited opening hours. Now, I mean, my whole adult life, I've been so spoiled because it's like essentially 24/7 that I can get fuel, but they weren't open on weekends or Sundays. And if you didn't have fuel, what, just tough luck.
0: You would have been in problem, Ash.
1: Oh yeah, I would have been. Yeah,
0: you would have been in hot water. Thank you very much for that. 1300 221 0025. There's a great story from somebody who played in a band in the 80s, and on one of their northern tours, they played a gig at Port Hedland. Next stop, Newman, before it was bitumen, and they drove the first shift and told the next steering attendant they had to stop at Wittenoom for fuel. They couldn't make it to Newman on a single tank when it was still on the map and had a service station, so they went to sleep, were woken up by a loud bang and saw through sleepy eyes that the rest of the band thought they'd burn the spare tyre as an emergency smoke signal. Why, they asked. The driver said they'd stopped at Wittenoom, but the service station was shut for the night, so he drove on, only to run out of fuel 100 k's later. So they all sat on the side of the very rough and dirty road waiting for someone to pass. And a few cars came past. They didn't help. Around 6 hours later, road train came. He had plenty of fuel, no way of getting it out. So they spent 20 minutes using a modified Coke can and the filling cap of the truck, dipping it in, shoveling it into the van. Eventually got it started, and later apparently the publican from Newman Pub brought out a jerry can to get them to town. So what should have been a 6 hour drive eventuated into an 18 hour saga. Good news, they did arrive in time to play the gig. Give me a call, 1300 221 0025. When have you run out of fuel? Because if you missed it, one of the drivers, Anton De Pascal, was coming first, ran out on the final lap. Here he is having a chat to Fox Sports.
2: I don't know how to put in words, but obviously I'm very disappointed. We had a really good day. So the checkered flag was, you know, 6Ks away. So really disappointing. Our car was amazing at the back end of the race where we wanted it. Everything went our way and until it didn't.
3: How early on in those last few laps did you know that we could potentially be in trouble here?
2: Too late. By the time we were obviously got worked out, we were done. Obviously, if that safety car went for another couple laps, I would have been fine. But once I knew how much fuel short we were, I knew we were cooked, yeah.
3: This place can rip your heart out. I'm so sorry, Anton. We'll see you back here next year.
2: Yeah, we'll try again. Hopefully our car's as good as that and we can have another go.
0: Oh, we knew we were cooked. There you go. Ran out on the final lap of the Bathurst 1000. If you have come unstuck, let me know. Where were you and who came to your aid? How did you get to your destination? More on that in a tick, but at 23 to 1, some music. Here's Boz Scaggs.

0: Boz Skaggs with Jojo at 18 to 1. You're listening to 102.5 ABC Perth. Tone, thank you for your very kind message on the text line. We've been talking about the times you have run out of fuel. Keep your stories coming. 1300 22 1025. Tom, where were you? What happened?
1: Well, I figured I could get from Karratha to Port Hedland and back on one tank of fuel, and that proved incorrect. So I think it was probably about 10 kilometres out of Roebourne when I ran out of fuel right beside the entrance to the Mungalathandu, which is a remote Indigenous community. So thankfully one of the elders there picked me up and took me into town with a jerry can, and got the car back on the road and repaid her a few weeks later with a crate of mangoes from our tree.
0: Oh, see, this is it, the kindness of strangers. And lucky you were helped out. I don't know what time of year it was, Tom, but it can get fairly

0: the call.
1: Thank you.
0: Tom there, who came unstuck in the north of the state and a stranger came to his aid. I'll come back to some more of your stories about when you have run out of fuel a little later this half hour. Right now, 16 minutes to one.
2: Smart conversation, good company, and the arts, culture, and characters that make up everything Perth. Afternoons with Joe Drilling, 102.5 ABC Perth and across WA.
0: Now, it has been debated and discussed for years, the exorbitant amount some specialists charge for their services in the medical field. Historically, there's been nothing to stop them hitting you up for thousands of dollars at a time, often with very little transparency as to how that figure was reached. But the federal government is moving closer to imposing price caps on medical specialists off the back of a departmental consultation paper released last month. My next guest thinks price caps will not only happen in the near future, but they are long overdue. Tony Scott is a professor. He works at the Centre for Health Economics at Monash Business School. Good afternoon, Tony.
3: Good afternoon.
0: This is a vexed issue, specialist fees. Price caps, what would they look like in reality, and how would it be policed?
3: Well, the consultation paper that was sent out by the department really tried to consult on what those options might be. Should it be a cap for each individual Medicare item? How will they, at what level will they put that cap? Is it just the people who charge a really, really high amount, or is it, will the cap be a bit lower? And certainly the complexities of administering it will be tricky in terms of monitoring the caps and also what the penalties would be if you go over the cap or issues if you stayed under it.
0: Yeah, because I mean, I said not particularly transparent in the intro there, but we've heard many, many stories from patients paying eye-watering fees for specialist appointments and sort of then trying to get to the nub of, you know, when you bring in private health insurance, what is covering this? And then you're left with such a huge out-of-pocket cost. Mm. Should caps apply to all specialists unilaterally, or would there need to be some exceptions?
3: Not necessarily, and I think it is a very, very complicated process for patients, and it's also a complicated process for Medicare to kind of administer this if that's what would happen. And certainly, you know, caps are on the agenda, and it's really, I mean, the devil is in the details, certainly, because as well as trying to navigate the health system and work out how much you're going to get charged anyway, which is quite difficult until you rock up, then working out, you know, how these caps would work and influence you is even more difficult.
0: So can you kind of give us a little more detail off the back of this consultation paper that was released last month, what it could look like?
3: Well, I mean, it might be, I mean, one of the things is say a doctor charges $300 for an item, a consultation item, for example, and the cap is set at $250, so that, you know, that would reduce the fee you know, reduce your out-of-pocket costs. But again, for doctors who charge, say, $200, they could actually increase their fee because they may see this as the cap is what they should charge now. So it actually might increase fees and out-of-pocket costs for some patients, depending on where they set the cap. So it is quite difficult, and it may not actually lead to lower out-of-pocket costs in some circumstances because of that. So it's very tricky to design.
0: I'm talking to Professor Tony Scott, who is from the Centre for Health Economics at Monash Business School. And if you've ever paid an eye-watering amount for a specialist appointment, and I'm guessing many of you have, there was a departmental consultation paper released by the federal government last month, and it does look like they're moving closer to imposing price caps on medical specialists. Tony, how important would price caps be on overall healthcare affordability in this country?
3: Well, you know, it would, I think. Obviously, you know, inflation is rising, and out-of-pocket costs are part of that, and certainly cost of living issues are becoming more important for Australians, so it would play a bigger role. But again, depending on where the cap was set, you know, obviously some specialists charge quite rich people.

0: lot. That might not make too much of a difference if you set the cap that high. But certainly for your kind of average person, it really depends on where the cap bites as to whether it would be effective for us.
1: Well, the AMA is saying that price caps would pile even more regulations on doctors. They don't really address the real drivers of the cost issue. What do you say to that?
0: Yeah. Well, look, I think there are broader things to consider. If you're looking at affordability in general, then there are probably other policies other than price caps that you could use, such as expanding kind of public hospital outpatient facilities. But all of those other policies will cost the government a lot of money, and price caps kind of don't. It's cheap for the government to do. But again, that doesn't mean it's going to work as it intends.
1: It has been discussed for a very long time. Why has the federal government been so slow to move on the issue?
0: It was also discussed before COVID, and there was a big issue then. And they introduced a price transparency website called the Medical Cost Finder, so anybody can log on and find that and find what it costs to get your hip replaced or whatever. But that hasn't really worked, hasn't been really effective. It hasn't reduced fees or out-of-pocket costs, so they're really trying to kind of buckle down on some of the policies that they think might work.
1: What do you think is going to happen timeline-wise? I said, it's your view it will happen in the nearish future. What's the nearish future?
0: Well, I'm not sure exactly when. Certainly Minister Butler has said that it's something that they do want to act on, and they're considering options. It depends on lots of different things. But, I think whenever it happens, it would need to be very carefully designed. So I can't imagine it happening too quickly, because the changes to the Medicare architecture would be quite significant, I think, to try and monitor this and implement it.
1: As you say, complex, and the devil will be in the detail. Tony, thanks for your time this afternoon.
0: Thank you.
1: Professor Tony Scott there from Monash's Centre for Health Economics at their business school. Daniel says the cost of specialists is one thing, but what really annoys him is the lack of transparency in a lot of cases. It's one of the only industries that are apparently allowed to be vague about what your costs are going to be. And I think the advice always is have that conversation. Make sure you've got it in black and white, what you're going to be up for if there is an out-of-pocket cost. I'm going to come back to some of your stories about when you ran out of fuel very shortly.
2: 102.5 ABC Perth. Traffic.
1: Just to let you know, there is some debris in Mitchell Freeway northbound before Ocean Reef Road in Craigie. The left lane's affected. No traffic delays, which is good, but be careful if you're in that spot. And there is a police incident. South Street is closed westbound between Varlin Ave and Darien Drive in Leeming. The intersection is under police direction. Incident response and emergency services are on site. Traffic's heavy in the area. Please seek an alternate route if you're able to. If you've just tuned in, I was chatting about the debacle at the Bathurst 1000, that driver whose car ran out of fuel on the final lap, and I've been asking for you to give me a call, 1300 221 0025, and regale us with your tales. When have you run out of petrol? Good afternoon, Mark.
3: Yeah, hello there, Joe.
1: You were, I think you're a teacher, is that right? You were down in our beautiful Margaret River region. What happened?
3: Yeah, so it was early 90s. It was the last week of term, actually the last day of term. Another teacher and I were driving a bus of about 40 kids back to a wheatbelt town. I was asleep in the seat behind him. He stopped the bus on the way into, I think it was York, woke me up and said, I can't do this anymore. You're going to have to drive. I'm too tired. So he didn't tell me about the fuel, jumped in. 40 k's up the road, we ran out of fuel, and 40 kids, no fuel, and it looked like it was going to be a disaster.
1: Did you have snacks? Did you have water?
3: I think the kids were a bit knackered from the camp, so some of them just kicked the footy on this quiet country back road for a while until a farmer's wife came past. We got her to ring the school, someone came out with a jerry of fuel. We got back and they were pretty well behaved, but I didn't end up with the Staff Wood Duck Award the next term. So,
1: oh, you've got a memento to keep the memory fresh. Yeah, I mean, kids are pretty good.

0: they can get off the bus, stretch their legs, but not what you want to happen as a teacher. And I imagine, you know, if you were having a little nap after the camp, not what you wanted to be woken up and told.
1: No, but it was days before mobile phones. So when I think back on it, they did do pretty well, actually.
0: Yeah, there's always a solution. There's hopefully always a solution. Mark, thank you for the call and the story. Damien says he used to have a 1959 Triumph, very unreliable fuel gauge. It used to run out of fuel all the time back in the day. However, he had a reserve tank. So you'd pop the boot, flick a switch, you get another 80 Ks of driving. Very clever. Very clever. Keep your stories coming. We were chatting to some of our colleagues around the office. Here's what they had to say.
2: I ran out of fuel on crossing like from Queensland to WA in like the middle of nowhere. So we had to walk a stupid amount of time. And then the one petrol station that was open and nearby, luckily it was still nearby, they were like, yeah, somebody should have told you there's no fuel anywhere. And I was like, who would have told us this? We're in the middle of rural New South Wales. And he's like, oh, also, don't go this way because the road is blocked. And we went that way because there was no other way to go. So we slept like overnight in this weird rural New South Wales town. Genuinely thought that this was me and my sister, too small, so we could have easily been murdered. It was dangerous because it was late at night and this guy was closing, it literally the luck of God where you got in at the perfect time before he closed for the night and nobody else is open, no one else is around.
3: Brianna Shepherd, come on down.
4: Go on, tell me what happened.
5: It was my scooter.
3: And like a moped?
5: Yeah. And it actually turns out that the fuel gauge was broken. Oh. So I had no idea.
3: Okay.
5: Yeah, but thankfully I wasn't too far and I just had to go fill up a little jerry can.
6: Oh, I remember I had the kids in the car. I'm rushing somewhere, Oh, and you just can't believe it. You think you're just going to bang, side of the road. And I can tell you that you have to go and find somebody to pick you up, go and get your jerry can, go to the petrol station, fill it up, come back. It's hard with kids.
3: And it's a different kind of walk of shame when you're walking around with a jerry can to the petrol station.
6: You can call the RAC. They'll come. It's a very embarrassing thing, though.
3: Gibbo, have you ever run out of fuel?
7: I've never run out of fuel. I know that I've come close and I might have been coughing and spluttering into a fuel station once or twice, but I've never actually run out of fuel because I think if you let it run to absolute zero, you've got to be pretty stupid.
8: I have zero fuel in my tank right now and I've been meaning to fill it up for 3 days and I keep procrastinating, forgetting or just not being bothered to go and fill it up.
9: On the way to Exmouth, we pulled into a fuel station that was meant to be open, and when we rocked up, it was closed. And so we had 50 kilometres left in the tank, hoping to get all the way to Exmouth. We're going up and down the hills, didn't make it, had to pull over, and then we ended up having to walk as far as we could with a little dog in our arms. And luckily someone felt bad for us and saw the little dog. And so we had to hitchhike our way to Exmouth and then hitchhike our way back with the jerry can.
3: And the people that picked you up, they were nice?
9: They were lovely. Lovely people from Exmouth. So.
3: And when you were on the last stretch of the fuel tank, did you do anything to try and conserve fuel?
9: Yeah, well, it was a manual car. We had a rooftop tent on top of it, which was causing us to use fuel quicker than we expected. And every time we went down the hill, I put it into neutral and let it glide down and then quickly stepped on the accelerator again.
0: Ash Davis talking to some of our colleagues. It seems like half the ABC offices run out of fuel. Rod, tell us what happened to a mate of yours. Good afternoon.
10: Oh, look, yes, hi. She was ran out of fuel in Piccadilly Circus in London in the evening. And she was on her way to a priest and prostitutes party and she was dressed very much like a lady of the night. And she said, just try and get help in the middle of London in Piccadilly Circus dressed as a lady of the night. She said it just didn't happen.
0: Oh, and it is a busy, busy part of a busy, busy city.
10: It was the best story, I thought, when she said that.
0: Oh, good on you, Rod.
10: Never been to another party like that.
0: But she made it. She made it. Thanks, Rod. Barb, I think you were in the northwest. Is that right?
11: Yes.
0: And what happened?
11: Well, I was working on the Burrup Peninsula for a company, and this wasn't my usual job, but they asked me to go into Karratha to pick up the payroll for all the guys, and so.

0: van in one of the company Land Rovers, and then on the way out, I ran out of fuel, and I had all this pay with me, all this money, and I ended up hitchhiking just into Dampier and getting some more fuel and filling up the car and all that sort of stuff, okay. And then getting back. I never told anyone that I ran out of fuel. I just took the money and put it in and...
1: Oh, that's what I was going to ask. Did you leave the money in the car or did you have it on you?
0: Yeah, look, I can't remember that exactly. I had a feeling I might have taken it with me, but I'm not 100% sure. I might, you know, it was in the late 80s, actually.
1: Many moons ago, oh, Barb, that would have been incredibly stressful. I'll come back to some more of your calls after the news. We will also be playing a game of Bangers and Ash because Slim's away now. I'm back and Slim's away. Stick with us. Chat again in 5 minutes. It's news time.
2: 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Sounds like the Perth Hills. Everything Perth. 102.5 ABC Perth.
3: Good afternoon, Jonathan Hopper with ABC News. The WA Secretary of the National Tertiary Education Union says 68% of WA's university staff do not want a merger to go ahead. A union survey found opposition was highest in staff from the three institutions set to merge, the University of WA, Curtin and Murdoch Universities. Meanwhile, the state government has continued with a business case into the costs and benefits of the plan, which follows from a similar merger completed in Adelaide. Scott Fitzgerald says poor outcomes seen in the Adelaide merger are the number one reason for staff opposition in WA.
4: The members there in South Australia that we speak to say that the increase in research rankings, student experience, etc., hasn't materialised despite all this pain and suffering.
3: A person has been rushed to hospital and another is in custody after a police pursuit ended in a crash in Perth's southern suburbs. St John Ambulance says a man was taken to Royal Perth Hospital as a priority one, while a man in his 40s and a woman in her 30s were taken to Fiona Stanley Hospital after the incident on South Street in Leeming. The incident happened about 10 to 11 this morning, with fire and ambulance crews and police all attending the scene. WA's Commissioner for Children and Young People is calling for the Premier to release the state's Ombudsman review into the death of the Hawke children. Last week, the Ombudsman put out a statement in relation to their investigation into the deaths of the three children who were killed by their mother in South Hedland in 2022. Jacqueline McGowan-Jones says it doesn't go far enough.
5: The Premier could release that child death review so that we could see what are the exact findings, what were the issues that were raised and identified, and how have they been addressed, and how can we be sure this won't happen again?
3: The Premier, Roger Cook, has been contacted for comment. A political scientist has condemned the US government's plans to live stream an execution by firing squad, saying it projects weakness and not strength. US Defence Secretary Pete Hegseth last week said the execution of a former Army psychiatrist who killed 13 people would be available for the public to watch on the 3rd of December. David Smith works at the University of Sydney's United States Studies Centre. Speaking to 102.5 ABC Perth, he has questioned the US government's claims the execution will act as a deterrent.
6: I think most people would recognise that people who carry out these kinds of terrorist attacks usually expect to die in the act. So it's very debatable how much of a deterrent this could ever be.
3: An Australian company is set to begin overseas trials of what's being billed as a safer and more accurate technology to detect landmines. MREED technology will be used in active minefields in Angola and Cambodia to speed up mine clearance operations. The CSIRO says each year around 6,500 people are killed or maimed by anti-personnel mines worldwide, over half of which are children. MREED's Chief Technology Officer Dr. Nick Cutmore says the technology differs from traditional methods.
7: We're sending a pulse of radio waves into the ground, and we turn that pulse off and listen for what comes back. And the signal we get back is actually, it's essentially a fingerprint of the explosives. So it's a unique detection of buried explosives in the ground. It's quick and it's effective and it's accurate.
3: Ukrainians have again been experiencing blackouts after power plants were hit by Russia, despite the announcement by US President Donald Trump of what he calls an energy ceasefire. The BBC's Dan Johnson reports.
8: On the edge of Kharkiv, a reminder, Russia has not stopped attacking Ukraine. This just hours after Donald Trump announced his partial truce. On Truth Social, he wrote, "Effective immediately, there is an energy ceasefire in the war between Russia and Ukraine. Ukraine said it was ready to cease if Russia did the same." In Kyiv, the streets have fallen dark and quiet as its power network has been pounded.
3: In sport, negotiations between AFL clubs are continuing today as the league's trade period enters its final days. The Demons are confident of landing former pick number four, Zane Dersma, from the Kangaroos, but time is running out for North Melbourne to prize All-Australian defender Nick Blakey out of his contract with Sydney. Perth's weather, sunny with a top of 24 degrees today, 21.2 in the city at the moment.
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1: It is great to be back. Hope you're enjoying the sunshine out there. And again, a big thank you to Amber and the team for keeping you all company. Still a lot to come on the show. We're going to visit a home made from hemp and then also head out to the shed. You're going to hear from a master inventor who has created everything from bouncing boots to a hoverboard. He actually rode it at the opening ceremony of the Sydney Olympic Games, but he's probably most well known for his wood carving tools, which led to a successful commercial business. And just a few more comments from those of you who have run out of fuel. And the reason I'm talking about it, there was a bit of a debacle at the Bathurst 1000 after a driver who was leading the race ran out of fuel on the final lap. I've got a message from Nancy who says, "Joe, my son and his girlfriend ran out of fuel last night in the dark on their way home from the Pinnacles." And someone mentioned, you know, you can call the RAC earlier. Well, Nancy reports that the RAC from Launcelin were so quick to arrive and sort them out. They were very, very grateful. Thanks for the message, Nancy. And some words of wisdom from another Joe who writes, "I didn't know some of the petrol stations that once they're closed, you can actually use the Bowsers with the self-serve with the credit cards in country towns." And Joe says, "Look, I'm not sure if anyone else has had the problem that your eyes sort of scan the shop front and it looks like they're closed and you drive off to the next town in desperation. This Joe was almost on empty and thought that they'd have to sleep the night at a country petrol station. Fortunately, a police car saw them, said it's self-serve after closed. And in Joe's defence, they write, you couldn't only see the Bowser with the help of a torch. You're not really looking to read the signs. You're looking for staff. So always check for the self-serve option." 7 past 1, you're listening to 102.5 ABC Perth. Slim is away, so instead, this afternoon, we're playing a game of Bangers and Ash.
10: Hey, Joe, I was wondering, you are a very busy person. You've got a bunch of kids, a lot of friends, a dog, blah, blah, blah. Does that mean that you often reach for a convenience dinner, something like a hot roast chook found in a bag?
1: Always.
10: Do you really?
1: I just hope I don't spill all those juices in the car on the way home. Yeah, you can do so much with them. Very versatile, the cook chook.
10: Love it. Okay, well, how do you feel about the idea of a handbag? An actual handbag that looks like the bachelor's handbag. Would you wear it around? Bring it to work?
1: Simple answer, no. What? Why are we? What?
10: Yeah. Delicious magazine has called it the hottest accessory of the season. So one of the two big supermarkets has announced a limited edition handbag made in the image of the hot roast chook with a detachable handle and strap.
1: Who comes up with these ideas? That is bonkers.
10: Yeah, limited edition. I actually think they're coming out this week. I wonder if it tempts you, but it's got me thinking about fashion.
1: Okay.
10: And accessories.
1: So we're talking music and fashion this afternoon.
10: Yeah, so I thought maybe we could do songs that mention an accessory of some description, like a coat, a bag, a hat, scarf. Are there any songs about scarves? Shoes. I think there's a lot about shoes, isn't there?
1: I always think of Paul Simon's Diamonds on the Soles of Our Shoes.
10: I know. Well, I've got some uncouth examples inspo
1: okay.
10: today.
1: Ash's inspiration for Bangers and Ash. Where are we heading?
10: Knee socks.

0: Are socks accessories or necessities? Accessories, necessities, I'm just being silly.
1: I'm not fussy today, so I reckon whatever you think is an accessory, I'll probably accept it. The other one, this is more the uncouth thing I've cut up for you. See My Vest by Mr. Burns on the
2: Sixth. See my vest, see my vest, made from real gorilla chest. Feel this sweater, there's no better than authentic Irish setter. See this hat, 'twas my cat, my evening wear, vampire bat. These white slippers are

0: Red Robin suit, it comes one breast or two. 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
1: Do you know, it took me a minute to figure out what was going on. Mr. Burns from The Simpsons.
2: Yeah, and it's obviously Be Our Guest from Beauty and the Beast.
1: And he mentioned quite a few items. I think we're talking items of clothing and accessories, yeah. Ash, because so far you've talked about vests and socks.
2: Well, is a vest not an accessory?
1: I don't know. You're going to have to do some research and come back.
2: Oh, no. Boots are made for walking. I'll take that.
1: Boots are made for walking. People are jumping on board, Ash. First in this afternoon, Stefano with Joe Cocker, you can leave your hat on. Ooh. I also have a message from Jacob in Sawyers Valley who writes he's got a full tank of fuel. Thank you for that, Jack. Leopard skin pill box hat from a certain Mr. Dylan. And Brett from Frio Italian Shoes by Cameo. So we're playing Bangers and Ash. Ash would like songs about accessories.
2: You please.
1: I've got Nancy Sinatra singing These Boots Are Made For Walking. Penny and Mandra would like that.
2: Penny, I like that. Love Nancy Sinatra.
1: 0437 221025. Thank you, Ash. Bangers and Ash is our musical game this afternoon. Keep your song suggestions coming. It's 11 past one. Another story about the times you've run out of fuel. Good afternoon, Greg. Where did it happen?
3: Up in New South Wales, up in Orange.
1: In Orange, I know Orange well, and
3: yes. We used to run a lot of freight from Perth to Sydney, and then when we go to Sydney, trucks don't like running empty. So we took a load from Perth to Sydney, unloaded in Sydney, and we had an overnight stay and waiting for a backload to come back to Perth again. And our boss sent us up to Orange in New South Wales, up to a timber mill up there, pick up a load of timber to bring back to Perth. And it was in the middle of winter, and of course, as you know, Orange gets very, very, and I mean very cold. It gets down, well below zero down there. And we slept there overnight, woke up the next morning, and we had only just fueled up, ready to go back to Perth, and woke up the next morning, 1,100 litres of diesel was frozen.
1: What did you do?
3: Well, we couldn't do really much at all. All we had to do was we just had to wait for the sun to come up and wait for it to thaw out so we could get the truck started and get the diesel back through the pumps and, re-bleed the engine and everything else and get the air out of the tanks and get us going again. But there was a lot of moisture. As you know, when things freeze, there's a lot of water in that area as well. So they've sometimes got taps underneath them where you can actually drain the water because the water being heavier than fuel, the water goes to the bottom. So sometimes you can get lucky and drain the water out of it so you don't get any water in your fuel. And once you get the fuel back through it again, then hopefully it'll just warm up. You can get your truck started again. But it's quite a common thing up there. A lot of the trucks up there, the fuel in their tanks freezes because it's just so cold overnight.
1: Oh, I did not know this was a thing, Greg. Not something that happens in our warm state, but I guess...
3: No, it's all right with cars. With cars, you see, all the tanks are up underneath the body. But with the trucks, all the tanks are on the outside of their body. Okay, so there's nothing to hold the cold out. All right, so, of course, once the cold hits it, even though you've got a hot engine... It doesn't take long, even when you're at minus 10, minus 12, minus 13 degrees in the morning, ice over the road, snow, everything go out across the walls are all rock walls and stuff like that. So as you're getting into Orange, you can actually see the black ice and you can also see the snow and everything on the side of the rocks as you get in there, because it's very, very hilly and mountainous area there. So once you get in there, it's just a matter of finding somewhere to park. And of course, there's nowhere. You can't keep away from the cold.
1: Risky business, Greg, risky business, and I'm glad that you got out of it. Stories about having issues with fuel is what we've been hearing this afternoon. Next, jazz. There is a jazz festival about to start. If you're not sure about jazz, stick with me because it is a broad church and I'm sure there will be something in there for everybody. We're playing Bangers and Ash, and Ash is after songs that have something to do with items like accessories, maybe even just generally clothes. And thanks, Ash. Everybody's now sending me a photo, photos of the bag that has been inspired by a cooked chook. I really don't understand why it's been created, but the song suggestions, Kinks from Jocks, dedicated follower of fashion, Adam and Girraween would like Sweater by Weezer, good choice, and Paul the Postie, The Hardest Button to Button from The White Stripes. Thank you for all your kind words, those of you saying welcome back, Joe, lovely to hear from you. Here's Ray Charles, Hit the Road, Jack.

0: Ray Charles, Hit the Road Jack. It is 16 minutes past one. Here we go.
1: Perth, this isn't our show. It's yours.
2: Good afternoon, Ollie.
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5: 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How are you, mate?
1: You set the agenda on the home of Talkback. 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
0: Yes, Ollie will be with you from 3 o'clock this afternoon. Now, there is a rather exciting event taking place in Perth.

0: who knows what that is. Miles Davis, of course. Now, jazz is a broad church, and if you're not sure about that style of music, it's the perfect time to give it a go with the Perth International Jazz Festival on your doorstep. And to tell you what is taking place, Dr. Mace Francis, the festival director. G'day, Mace.
1: Hey, how are you?
0: I'm very well. And you launched the program on Saturday night at Brookfield Place, and I had a quick swing by, and what a vibe it was. It was just awash with punters and musicians. How many jazz bands did you have performing?
1: We had about 12 shows or something over the 8 hours. Brookfield was pumping. It was a really great vibe, lots of people there, music was amazing, and it's just a taste of what's to come.
0: It really was pumping. It was great to see so many people in the CBD at that time of night. Now, the festival was started back in 2012, the brainchild of the late Graham Wood, the Ellington, of course, another of his incredible, incredible projects. And it's grown from then. You have got quite a program that you've put together. Give people a sense of what's in store.
1: It's 11 days of the world's best musicians all coming to Perth. We're bringing the world's best jazz

0: to Perth rather than, you know, having to go to New York or London. So yeah, we've got great vocalists like Dee Dee Bridgewater,
1: Oh,
0: you know,
1: stop
0: who
1: there,
0: multi.
1: stop there. I've actually
0: Oh,
1: got a bit
0: okay.
1: of Dee Dee.

0: covering, of course, an Ella Fitzgerald tune there. What a voice she has, Mace.
1: Yeah, and yeah, she's you know, she's been around for decades, won loads of Grammys, and you know, has performed with, you know, the who's who of jazz. So that's amazing to have her in town. We've got the New Orleans, like, brass band legends, Rebirth Brass Band, coming to sort of to open the program on October 22. We have New York, sort of contemporary New York style jazz with Chris Davis Trio and the Bad Plus. We've got Prince's last bass player, Nick West. She's coming with her band, and that's going to be a super, super funky night.
0: Do you know what else took my interest? Is it Tigran Hamasyan?
1: Yeah, Tigran Hamasyan.
0: Oh,
1: yeah.
0: My goodness. I've got a little bit of music from him from a while back, and then maybe you can fill people in on what he's doing these days. An incredible pianist, but his more recent work just blew my mind.
1: Yeah, he's incredible. He's a Armenian-born musician who kind of combines jazz with Armenian kind of folk melodies and things. But then also, you know, his current project is not heavy metal, but it's quite virtuosic and very quite intense, and it's incredible. Like, if you're into any kind of music, you will be blown away by the musicianship. And there's only a handful of tickets left for that one on Monday the 26th.
0: He really sort of pushes boundaries and blurs genres. I'm talking to Dr. Mace Francis, who is the festival director, Perth International Jazz Festival. They launched their program on Saturday evening, and you can go and see myriad acts from the 22nd of October. And people often say, oh, you know, jazz, it's not for me. But even just hearing the voice of D.D. Bridgewater, I really believe there's something there that anybody could get their ears around.
1: Yeah, don't think of it as jazz. It's just great live music. I mean, and we've got the world's best musicians all coming to Perth. And there's, when you get in the room and hear amazing musicianship, incredible musicians all playing together, it's like it doesn't really matter what genre it is. And there's like bands that blur genres, like Tigran Hamasyan, and then we have Bel Chen, who's sort of combined sort of jazz, improvisation, and classical music. There really is something for everyone. The New Orleans sort of party vibes with the Rebirth Brass Band. We've got something for everyone. It's going to be amazing.
0: As you put it, just an opportunity to really see the best in the business, just explore it and the joy of live music, if nothing else.
1: Exactly. Come and take a risk with us and have a great night out.
0: Well, somebody I think I'm sure will be there is Nancy, who just sent me a message. I can't be friends with anyone who doesn't like jazz. So,
1: Oh, my God, Nancy and I can be friends.
0: Well, Mace, I hope it all goes well. Thanks for giving us a little taste of what you've got in store.
1: Well, thanks for having me.
0: Dr. Mace Francis there, who is the director of the Perth International Jazz Festival. And they've got free events, ticketed events, and they are putting on shows all over the place. The CBD, Hyde Park, Subiaco, lots of venues. It all takes place from the 22nd of October and runs until the 1st of November.
2: 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Traffic.
0: Just to let you know, there is a truck broken down Orong Road eastbound at McDowell Street in Welshpool. The left lane is partially blocked. The truck is in the median. Traffic slow on approach. Please allow for a safe merge. That police incident is still causing issues. So South Street is closed westbound between Varland Ave and Darien Drive in Leeming. The intersection's

0: Ilanda Police Direction, incident response and emergency services on site. Traffic's heavy in the area and you're being asked to seek an alternate route. And there are some emergency works. Great Eastern Highway westbound at Kalamunda Road in South Guildford. It's affecting multiple planes and speed reductions in place and talking speed. Just a reminder, school is back. So slow down when you are in those zones. It's 24 minutes past one. I'm Jo Trilling. Great to be back. Thanks again to Amber for keeping you all company. Here are the Hoota Gurus.
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1: Tom Gleeson, Australia's hardest, quizziest man, has challenged Gibbo to Hard Quiz.
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2: That sounds like it'll be a lot of fun. 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We're playing Bangers and Ash, Slim's Away, so no slim pickings. And Ash referenced a rather odd decision by one of the major two supermarkets to release a bag inspired by a cooked chook. I still have no idea why they've done that, but she wants songs to do with clothing accessories. And there are so many. Thank you, everybody, who's already been in touch. You've got about half an hour to keep them coming. 0437 221 0025. News headlines and weather update coming for you next. It's 1:30.
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3: Smart conversation. Good company and the people bringing Perth's arts and culture to life. Settle in with Joe Trilling. Because you never know who might drop in. On Afternoons with Joe Trilling. 102.5 ABC Perth and across WA.
2: G'day to those of you just tuning in from the regions. Great to be back after a couple of weeks away for the school holidays, and a big thank you to Amber for keeping you company. Coming up, we're going to continue the conversation about the plan to move ahead by the state government with a university merger. We're going to sort of look historically and ask, what does history tell us about the wisdom or otherwise of mergers? Two large universities merged over in South Australia recently. Their campuses significantly were right beside each other. So more on the proposed university merger, the consultation or the business paper that the state government is looking at. We're playing Bangers and Ash for those of you in the regions. Ash wants songs to do with accessories, clothing, after one of the major supermarkets released a bag that basically is a picture of a cooked chook. Plenty have come through. I love your suggestion, Alex. Sultans of Ping, Where's Me Jumper? I'm going to have to play a bit of it. I'm not sure we'll play the whole song. I've got a message from Brendan. Welcome back, Joe. Thank you, Brendan. His song suggestions. Well, there's a whole list of them. I'll just read out the first. Sunglasses at Night from a certain Corey Hart. And Robert in Tuitt Hills says, Ash, Joe, I was going with the male version of Joe singing You Can Wear Your Hat. He's a fan of Nancy's Boots song, but we're pretty generous in Robert's view with airing that one. She made a movie, he continues to write, with Elvis, who had a song about blue suede shoes. That is his vote. A very, very popular song. And Robin, oh, Dolly Parton, My Coat of Many Colours that my mama made for me. If Slim was here, he would certainly want that song played. And Trev's pick, All Around My Hat from Steely I Stan. Keep them coming, 0437 221 0025. At 28 to 1, time now for the news headlines. Good afternoon, Maya Cordick.
4: Good afternoon, Joe. A person has been rushed to hospital and another is in custody after a police pursuit ended in a crash in Perth's southern suburbs. St John Ambulance says a man was taken to Royal Perth Hospital as a priority one, while a man in his 40s and a woman in her 30s were taken to Fiona Stanley Hospital after the incident on South Street in Leeming. The incident happened about 10 to 11 this morning, with police, fire and ambulance crews attending. The state government has announced a trial of screen time limits on digital devices in classrooms for students in kindergarten to year two. Slated for rollout from term one next year across 10 public primary schools, the trial will see participating schools given $50,000 to purchase screen-free learning resources. And Adelaide's Izzy Bat Doyle has broken the Australian women's marathon record. The 31-year-old ran a time of 2 hours, 20 minutes and 38 seconds to finish sixth woman at the Chicago Marathon overnight. She took 46 seconds off Jess Denson's Australian record set in Valencia in December last year. Thank you, Joe.
2: Wow, good on her. I mean, that's quite a shaving off of the time, although it's a marathon. So it is a long, long race.
4: Yeah, and to finish number six in Chicago, that's
2: amazing. Amazing. What an effort. Thanks so much for that, Maya.
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2: And with an update for you, Pip Waller from the newsroom. Hi, Pip.
5: Hi, Joe. Well, WA is definitely the place to be, right?

0: now compared to a bit of action with thunderstorms on the east coast. Here in WA, a ridge of high pressure extending into southern parts of the state meant we saw mostly dry and sunny conditions. A chilly morning with some patches of frost for parts of the southwest land division, with a trough also generating some thunderstorms, very isolated though, east of Laverton in the goldfields. Those sunny skies extending into the north with a bit of afternoon cloud about in the Kimberley. Now in the city today, and it was a lovely way to start the week, fine and sunny across Perth. We're expected to reach a top of 24 degrees. Very similar conditions tomorrow. Sunny and clear, 28 degrees the maximum. Then we're in for a bit of a change as a cold front approaches the state, bringing showers on Wednesday with a forecast top of 32. Now, just a quick reminder, if you've managed to snap some great weather photos this morning or over the weekend, you can send them through to be featured in tonight's weather. That's waweather@abc.net.au. Thanks so much, Jo.
1: Thank you very much, Pip. It's 25 to 2. You're listening to 102. 2.5 ABC Perth and WA. I'm Jo Trilling, and back from a couple of weeks leave. Thanks again, Amber, for filling in, and I'm sure she had you entertained with her humour and irreverence. Loving the song suggestions. We're playing Bangers and Ash this afternoon. Slim's away now, and Thomas says, Jo and Ash, it's a bitsy teeny weeny polka dot bikini or pink shoelaces. Ali, thank you for writing in. Of course, it's because they are referred to, the Cooked Shook, as a bachelor's handbag, hence the accessory songs. And another nod to Elvis, somebody else would like high heel sneakers, 0437221025. I was talking about the jazz festival, and Helen would like George Baker selection, Little Green Bag. That is very on point and a cracker tune. Some music of another kind right now before we talk about merging universities. What does history tell us about the wisdom or otherwise of universities? University mergers. You'll hear from an industry expert after player.

0: Baby Come Back from Player at 20 to 2. We are after songs inspired in a way by the Bachelor's Handbag. You know, the Cooked Chook, one of the major supermarkets, has released a bag with an image of the Bachelor's Handbag on the front. And Anne says her local store intermittently plays the sound of a live rooster crowing. And Anne writes, as an animal lover, it makes her cringe. I've never heard that. I'm going to have to listen more carefully. It is rather odd. It's rather odd. But those of you asking for songs are hitting the nail on the head. Sandra and Jinjin would like Quality Shoes from Mark Knopfler, and Hello Di in Hillary's, who would like You Can Leave Your Hat On by a certain Joe Cocker. Keep them coming, 0437 221025.
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3: Perth stories, culture and characters, fresh ideas, clever conversation and a few surprises along the way. 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
0: The history of university mergers in Australia is defined really by two major waves: the sweeping structural overhaul of the late 20th century and a recent, more modern push toward the creation of mega institutions. To date, Western Australia hasn't really been part of either of these waves, but that could all be about to change, as you've been hearing with the state government's business case for the amalgamation of the University of Western Australia, Murdoch University and Curtin University. So what does history tell us about the wisdom or otherwise of merging, and what can we learn from those who have already gone down this path? Associate Professor Gwilym Croucher is Deputy Director of the Centre for the Study of Higher Education at the University of Melbourne, one of the leading commentators in this space. Good afternoon, Gwilym.
4: Thanks very much for having me.
0: It does feel like tertiary education, the university space, is going through a lot of difficulty at the moment, whether it's from an international student perspective, the culture wars. If we look at merging, when has it worked?
4: As you indicated in your introduction, Australia has had quite a few university mergers in the past. About 40 years ago, a number of institutions were merged, and many of them were quite successful. So many of the larger institutions today were made up of a series of smaller institutions. There were some institutions where the merger didn't take. So there was one in regional New South Wales where the partners got together and eventually institutions decided to split up again.
0: What are the key ingredients for a successful merger?
4: So institutions merge for a whole series of different reasons. Sometimes it's about increasing a critical mass of teaching research in a particular area. Sometimes it's about a smaller partner that needs to be supported, so they merge institutions together. But I guess the one thing that's common when we look at a whole lot of mergers in the past is it's really strong internal and external leadership that can make it a success. Mergers are very complicated. They have a lot of disruption for staff and students. So it's really important that there's clear leadership, support for people during the process of merging, and also a real sensitivity to different institutional cultures, the different ways these institutions

0: multiple range of views, it can be really problematic. And so they're being really clear, you know, both by, you know, people that are leading within institutions, but also sort of political leadership and state governments in this case, need to be really clear on that rationale to make sure that everybody can get on board if it's going to be a success.
1: If we look at more recent mergers, if we sort of look to South Australia, two large universities merged earlier this year, I mean, maybe not long enough to really assess whether it is successful or not, but significantly their campuses were right next to each other, which will not be the case here in Western Australia. Is that an issue?
0: Having campuses, you know, close to each other, I mean, obviously can really help, you know, people are near each other. They can, you know, either walk across the road or, you know, walk across campus. But I think it's important to remember that, you know, Australia, like many places around the world, has lots of universities that are multi-campus, and those campuses are in all sorts of different places. So just because campuses aren't near each other doesn't in and of itself mean that the merger might be harder. You know, once again, it's one of those things that's going to take time. So it's about carefully thinking through how it's going to work as, you know, a new multi-campus institution potentially, but also rightly, it's a chance for people, you know, to sort of ask and question, you know, a rationale about why a merger might be brought together, especially where you've got some very large campuses that are serving local communities.
1: I'm talking to Associate Professor Gwilym Croucher. He's the Deputy Director of the Centre for the Study of Higher Education at the University of Melbourne about the proposed merging of UWA, Murdoch and Curtin. You're listening to 102.5 ABC Perth and, of course, right across Western Australia. And if you work in the sector or you're a student, what do you make of it? 1300 221025, or if you think back to your university days, maybe you were attracted to a certain university because it was so different to the other options, give me a call, 1300 221025. Gwilym, most unis are already really large institutions, and many of the people who work within them say they're already sort of too big, unwieldy. What is the benefit of creating something even bigger and potentially more unwieldy?
0: And it's a fair question that people always have to ask when there's discussion of mergers. I mean, inherently, a bigger or smaller university is not necessarily better, even for staff. You know, as you allude to, universities are already very large. So when creating an even larger university, it does come down to how they're organised internally to make sure that they're organised in a way that people can really feel like they belong to the institution, to make sure that students are supported. They can be supported in ways that are very close to the area they study and the teachers they have and the student cohorts. Equally, in some smaller institutions, it can be harder to build the kind of economies of scale to make sure that you have a really rich student experience. So,
1: and that comes, sorry to interrupt, but you mentioned culture earlier, and I think back to my university days. I've been to a few different universities, and part of the decision making was what's the culture of the uni? What's the student life like? And university has changed so dramatically for many reasons, but particularly recently because of COVID. Do we want to try and bring kids back to campus? And surely the culture and the uniqueness of that experience is what appeals to them.
0: I think many people would agree that for having an on-campus experience can be really rich and important. I think it's also, when we're thinking about how people engage with their education and the experience they have, just to think about the variety of different people we have attending university now. Not all of them are recent school leavers. Many people are working professionals. So just being able to attend campus is not in and of itself probably the most important thing. Many people would argue to having a really good time at university that's beneficial, you know, for the rest of, you know, your life, beneficial for your employment. There are all sorts of different ways that we can get students engaged. But certainly, I think a key one, especially for those that are first time at university, having access to a campus is really powerful and really important. Yeah, some universities do have, you know, on the surface, quite different sort of cultures, and there's a different way to, you know, people think about it. But universities are large and there's all sorts of things going on in them, so they can be quite rich in different ways. Means that there's often a lot of opportunity for people to engage in different ways.
1: What about the reputation of universities? I mean, there are plenty of students, whether they're, you know, finishing school or mature age, even looking at a master's degree, who choose a university because

0: of, I don't like the word prestige, but because there is prestige attached to it, it can open networks. Having that name on your CV means something different if you look at the Ivy League colleges and universities overseas. Does that matter?
1: If you're in many other countries and you're looking at Australia, you're often quite jealous just at the quality overall of our universities and our higher education system. You know, Australia really does have a whole lot of really good options for students that provides quality education. And we are, and quite seriously, an envy of many places in the world. That doesn't mean that there isn't differences and that some institutions can be more prestigious than others. But I think we always have to be careful when thinking about things like prestige on a resume. You know, employers look for a whole lot of different factors and, you know, are quite savvy. You know, these institutions have been around for decades now, so they're well known. So we have to be a little bit careful about thinking how important something like prestige might be in this.
0: On 102.5 ABC Perth and WR, I'm talking to Associate Professor Gwilym Croucher about the possible university merger. As you've been hearing today, the state government's got a business case for the amalgamation of UWA Murdoch and Curtin. As always, keen to hear your views, 1300 22 1025. On a sort of very practical level, there's already been talk about concerns regarding job losses. Does a merger ever not involve job losses?
1: It's a hard question to answer. There's certainly been mergers in the past that have done the exact opposite. They've actually grown staff numbers when they've sort of used the merger as a chance to build up in a particular area. You know, as you alluded to earlier, Australian universities are under a whole range of pressures externally. There's a really competitive international student environment out there. Obviously, the federal government that provides most of the funding for Australian university education has a whole lot of challenges in terms of different budget priorities. So a merger in and of itself, you know, might not be, you know, the reason that a whole lot of universities are under pressure. In fact, it might offer new opportunities for universities to think about what they do and to be able to engage students and in new ways, undertake new forms of research, especially if there's state government investment promised.
0: You've worked in this area for a long time. You're considered one of the leading experts in higher education policy. What's your advice, finally, for the state government as they go about putting together this business case?
1: For any state government or anybody thinking about a merger, I think it's really important if you look back at the history, and history here I think is a good guide, to be clear about the rationale for why a merger is going to provide benefit to students and communities and the state, to think really clearly about how that's communicated and to make sure that this is done in a really systematic and careful way, because mergers, like a lot of things, the devil really is in the detail, and they do take a lot of time and they do have considerable costs and cause considerable disruption.
0: Good to talk to you, Gwilym. Thanks for your time this afternoon.
1: Thanks very much.
0: Associate Professor Gwilym Croucher is the Deputy Director of the Centre for the Study of Higher Education at the University of Melbourne. 1300 22 1025. If you have got views here on the text line, Jason says, merging unis doesn't make them better, just bigger, more expensive to run with less choice for students. Ray, I don't think you're a fan either. Good afternoon.
2: No, well, not so much that I'm not a fan. It's just that I know in past history, I used to do some work at WA back in the late 70s, and there was a move back then to try and merge the universities, and it never got off the ground. And I think it's happened again since then, and this would be the third time round that I can remember.
0: Yeah, I mean, keep going.
2: More of a diversion from the current government to take the focus off other things.
0: More pressing issues you think they should be focusing on, perhaps? I mean, they have. It's the state government here who is behind this. And two large universities did merge in South Australia recently. I mean, the campuses were right beside each other. And I think it's still such early days. We can't really get to the bottom of how successful it's been. So in your view, not the right way to go, or you just think it's a diversion?
2: The cultures of the university are so different and they're so entrenched, and the hierarchy, particularly UWA, to the people

0: that I spoke to back then were not the slightest bit interested in merging with what they considered to be lesser universities. So, yeah, it never really got off the ground at all.
1: Right. Interesting insight. Really interesting insight, Ray. I do note that the NTU has put out a release and they're saying that more than two-thirds of the university staff surveyed by the National Tertiary Education Union oppose merging Curtin, UWA and Murdoch. And I've got a message from Annette saying, of course there are going to be job losses. It was mentioned that six people are earning more money than the Premier. What does that tell you? So some interesting insight, Ray. Thank you very much for your thoughts. 1300 221 0025. If you have strong views, maybe you work in the sector. Leon Basso says, what a great idea. Let's put all our eggs in one basket. What could possibly go wrong? And Rob from Mandurah says, they actually need to be taxing universities more. They're a business. Well, they get a lot of federal government funding. It is 5 minutes to one. You're listening to 102.5 ABC Perth and WA. Some music and then news at 2 o'clock.

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1: 102.5 ABC Perth. Traffic.
0: There is a truck breakdown on Orong Road, eastbound at McDowell Street in Welshpool. It's impacting multiple lanes. They've been closed by incident response. There's a heavy tow on site. The truck is in the median and traffic is slow on approach. Please allow for a safe merge. There is also a police incident. It is continuing to cause issues. South Street is closed, westbound between Varland Ave and Darien Drive in Leeming. The intersection is under police direction. Incident response and emergency services are on site. Traffic is heavy in the area. Please seek an alternate route if you can. I think that is that issue that has been discussed during the news headlines a number of times this afternoon. Just back to the university merger, that proposition. A lot of you have very strong thoughts. I have got a message from Greg saying, would the possible merger possibly have any effect on the private university, Notre Dame? I understand there may be some overlap involved with medical schools sharing access to facilities, writes Greg. Somebody else saying, I think that with the merging of three universities, there is a real danger ECU will get left behind and become the poor alternative. It's only in fairly recent times that the other universities have become more equal, much to the chagrin of UWA, a few of you pointing to that perspective. And somebody else is saying, oh, maybe it's all about names. I'll come back to that a little later in the show.
2: Hi, Benjamin Law here. I recently sat down for a two-part conversation with Mimi Kwa about her extraordinary family saga. When Mimi was in her 30s, she ignored a letter for days. When she finally opened it,

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2: It is time for the news. We'll be back to introduce you to a master inventor. And if you like in spending time in the shed, give me a call.
3: 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Sounds like the Perth Hills. Everything Perth. 102.5. AB.
4: Good afternoon, Jonathan Hopper with ABC News. A witness has described hearing police sirens just before a police pursuit ended in a crash in Perth's southern suburbs. St John Ambulance says a man was taken to Royal Perth Hospital as a priority one, while a man in his 40s and a woman in her 30s were taken to Fiona Stanley Hospital after the incident on South Street in Leeming. Local resident Jessica Humble says the incident has shaken the neighbourhood.
5: So it was about 11 o'clock, we were getting ready to leave, and just as I was about to head out the door, you just heard loads of police sirens, and then all of a sudden it was like bang, bang, bang, really loud, and you were like, that's not a car backfiring, that was a really bad crash.
4: Three people accused of assaulting police in Fremantle on the day of the AFL Grand Final have been advised to enter a plea next month. It's alleged that two officers were assaulted by a group as they were arresting a man. Courtney Jade McGee, Jack Morgan Hartley and Kelly Ann Bennett, all accused of assaulting a public officer, were representing themselves in Fremantle Magistrates Court today. Ms Bennett said she was making arrangements for anger management. The magistrate said she was expecting them to enter a plea at their next appearance on November the 23rd. Jamie Nicholas Hartley, who'd appeared earlier, had his matters adjourned to the same date. The head of a government steering committee looking at the potential merger of three WA universities has defended the plan, which he says has a strong cost benefit. The state government has proposed a three-way amalgamation of UWA, Curtin University and Murdoch University to improve WA's tertiary education system. Despite opposition from all three institutions, the government is going ahead with a business case to assess the plan. Committee Chair Mark Barnaba says the benefits of a merger are clear.
6: The cost benefit of this three-way merger, the upper end of that is 15 times the transition cost. So on the basis of that, any rational person would turn around and say, we need to look at this in more depth.
4: The imam of a Melbourne mosque allegedly linked to the suspect of the attempted Fly Dubai flight hijacking has taken to social media claiming the righteous will always be attacked. Georgia Lenton Williams reports.
7: Pilot Hamam al-Hamami allegedly attacked his co-pilot last month in an attempt to crash the passenger plane into an airport in Israel. The United Arab Emirates Attorney General has said in a statement that the 29-year-old, who said he acted alone, was radicalised while studying in Melbourne in 2017. The statement says he met people connected with the Broadmeadows My Centre Mosque, but does not further explain the alleged link. The mosque's leader, Samir Motadi, has not directly addressed the allegations but has posted a social media video in which he refers to false accusations and invokes Jesus and Mary before concluding, "The best thing sometimes is not to say anything."
4: The ABC does not suggest that Mr. Motadi or My Centre radicalised Mr. al-Hamami or were otherwise connected to the incident, simply that UAE authorities have raised the connection. Turkey, Pakistan, Egypt and Saudi Arabia have condemned attacks by Yemen's Iran-backed Houthi militants on the international airport in the Saudi capital, Riyadh, saying they're a dangerous escalation. Tuiyong Fitzpatrick reports.
8: Saudi authorities have reported one person, a Pakistani national, has been killed and nearly a dozen hurt in a new attack on Riyadh's international airport. The group of regional powers, dubbed the R4, has reaffirmed its solidarity and support for Saudi Arabia. In a joint statement, the group says it holds the Houthi militia fully accountable for the results of the attacks and any repercussions and demands their immediate and unconditional halt. Meanwhile, a UAE presidential advisor says targeting Saudi Arabia undermines the security

0: of all Gulf states.
1: On day 8 of the AFL's trade period, forward Aiden Schubert and midfielder Sam Butler have been traded from Hawthorn to the Gold Coast. The pair, along with a first-round pick next season and a third-round pick this season, have been swapped for a round 2 pick in next month's draft and 2 picks next season. Perth's weather, sunny today with a forecast top of 24 degrees. Tomorrow, Tuesday, sunny and 28. Wednesday, late shower or two and 32 degrees. Right now in the city, it's 21.4. ABC News.
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3: I hope you're enjoying this sunshine and your Monday afternoon is going well. Thanks everybody for sending in welcome back messages. Very lovely to read them and your kind words. Now we are going to take you inside a home made of hemp very shortly. There's been a lot of discussion regarding the brick shortage at the moment. I talk often about sustainable building and building codes. Well, if you live in a house made of a different type of material, maybe you have used something that isn't as easily found, it can bring the cost up. Give me a call, 1300 221025. I was trying to think of rammed earth. I couldn't think of those words. I've been inside a few rammed earth homes in the southwest, and they're beautiful. They keep the temperature down. They keep the temperature in. Are you going to meet someone who built their home from hemp? And also from inside the home to outside into the shed, you're going to meet a master inventor. He has created everything from bouncing boots to a hoverboard, which he actually rode at the opening ceremony of the Sydney Olympic Games. Probably most well known for his wood carving tools, which led to a successful commercial business. Plenty more to come this afternoon. And again, a big thank you to Amber and the team for keeping you all company. We do need to talk music for a minute. We are playing Bangers and Ash this afternoon. Slim's off for the next couple of weeks. Ash, just remind everybody what you are after.
4: Well, yes, Joe. After one of the major supermarkets is this week releasing a handbag in the shape of the bachelor's handbag, the old roast chook, I thought we could do songs about accessories and fashion, and we've had quite a lot of fun today, really, haven't we? There is one of your faves that I promised to clip up and play a little bit of. It's now stuck in my head. Thanks for this one, Alex.
5: It's not to

0: when you're listening to it, like, I've heard this before and it was the last time I made you play Where's Me Jumper? It's such a fun tune. It's not what we are going to play a three-minute track of.
1: No. Interesting, though. I hope you're all awake now. So the most popular ones today were Handbags and Glad Rags by Rod Stewart, Raspberry Beret by Prince, and then quite a few of you wanted Leave Your Hat On by Joe Cocker, apart from Diane Hillary's, who wanted You Can Leave Your Gat On. And then I quite liked this one from Roscoe. He wanted the chicken dance. So thanks for that, Roscoe. But I'll tell you who I have chosen as your winner. It's a song released from 1970. It got up to number 12 in the Australian top 100 singles of that year, but it's been reused a bunch of times in sort of different cultural ways, ads and whatnot, including in Quentin Tarantino's film Reservoir Dogs. This one is for Helen. It's Little Green Bag by George Baker Selection.

0: George Baker selection, Little Green Bag. That was the Bangers and Ash winner this afternoon. And Ash, plenty of thumbs ups coming through on the text line. It is 12 minutes past two. You're tuned to 102.5 ABC Perth and WA. I'm Jo Trilling, and back after the school holidays. Now, we talk often about the housing crisis. You've been hearing for a while now about the brick shortage in Western Australia. Well, my next guest lives in a house constructed from hemp. Graham Creed is ABC alumni, a former weatherman. He now works in climate education. And if you have built or live in a house made of unusual material, maybe rammed earth, maybe stone, bamboo. What about mycelium blocks? I didn't even know that was such a thing. Give me a call, 1300 221 0025. Very keen to hear why you made that choice, why you went for a building material that isn't wood or brick. And I'm delighted to say it. Graham is on the phone. Good afternoon, Graham.
1: Good afternoon, Jo.
0: Firstly, hemp. Hempcrete. For those not familiar, maybe just give us a quick lesson in how it works.
1: Right. Yeah. So basically, it's pellets made from the hemp plant, and the system that was used with our house, basically, it's mixed with lime, and like rammed earth, it gets put in between two side panels and then rammed into position. So it's a very thick wall and has all the multiple benefits of hemp.
0: And why did you make that choice? I mean, I did say you now work in climate education. Was it a sustainability issue? Is that what led you to use hemp to build the house?
1: Yeah, look, that was part of it. So when we bought the farm that we're currently living on, we just had a shed house, and it was off-grid, so it was 12 volts. And that shed in summer almost got unbearable to stay in. So there were weekends that we wouldn't come up to the farm because it was just too hot and too uncomfortable. If it was 40 degrees outside, it was 40 degrees inside. And so that was something that we sort of thought we need to make sure that whatever we build is a little bit more sensitive to the heat. And certainly in my line of work, the potential of increasing temperatures as we move into the latter part of our life, then, you know, they are going to be quite significant for us. And this area, record temperature, 47 degrees. So we are looking at some pretty extreme conditions even today. So middle of October, and we recorded 37 degrees today. So we do get a lot of hot weather. And so we had to build something that was going to be suitable in that sort of climate. And hemp was one of the materials that we looked at, and the builder that we were working with, he helped us make that final decision. So it was a combination of heat and certainly looking at a material that was going to withstand that.
0: I've talked previously about the passive building movement, and with an architect who builds residential homes using that philosophy. What's it like to live in your hemp home? Are you able to stay cool in summer and warm in winter without putting on aircon and heating?
1: So the one thing with our place, so all our walls, so all the outside of the house is hemp. We live on top of a hill, which has absolutely stunning views. And we have to admit, we put far too many windows in. And we do get a lot of western sun. So we did install an air conditioner because our floors are also tile. So the benefit of having windows in winter is that the sun streams in, heats the tiles, and it keeps the temperature through the evening relatively mild to warm. But in summer, we still get some of that heat in, particularly our front windows, which face directly west. We did put a 3-metre veranda out, but it's a pitched roof. So we did make some mistakes that made putting in an air conditioner for those extremely hot days a little bit more necessary. But even on some of those days, you know, just fans in the house are enough to keep it relatively cool and just move the cooler air around. So one side will be cooler than the other, depending on which side the sun's on.
0: I'm talking to Graham Creed, who's ABC alumni. He's a former weatherman, now works in climate education. And Graham and his partner live in a house made of hemp. And if you chose a building material that isn't wood or brick, we do have a brick shortage at the moment, 1300 22 1025. Keen to hear why you went for the material you did. I've got a message from, I was talking about rammed earth homes, and I've got a message from Phil who says it's near impossible to insure rammed earth houses. I want to know more about that, Phil. But Graham, it was it more expensive? Often it's, you know, the demand, and there is not as much of the material, so it can push the cost up. What was the case there?
1: It was a little bit more expensive, but for us, I think it was worth the effort. We were trying to decide between Hebel and hemp.
0: What's Hebel?
1: Hebel is like the old, what do they call them, those old big grey bricks that have holes in the middle.
0: Oh, yes. Yeah, yeah.
1: But the benefit with Hebel is that you can shave it. So instead of having pointy walls on the outside, you can shave corners and things like that into it, which is the same with hemp. So outside we have no 90-degree angles. Everything's cornered. So even in where the windows sit, you know, there's patterns down the hemp. So it's just it's a beautiful feature of a house that when you look at it, it just looks so different to anything else that you will have seen, because it just has all those little indents, you know, the rounded walls. It's just a stunning feature of a hemp house.
0: I am fascinated by it, Graham, and I've actually got someone. I've got a call from Charlene, who also lives in a hemp house in this part of the world. It's been great to talk to you, Graham. Thank you very much for giving us a sense of what it is like to live in a house made of hemp.
1: No worries. Thanks, Joe.
0: Graham Creed there, who's a former ABC TV News weatherman. And if you too live in a home that was built from an unusual material, I'd love to hear from you. 1300 22 1025. Stephen has just sent me some photos of his place. He and his wife Susan are coming up to 3 years living in their rammed earth and timber passive solar home in Darlington. Super comfortable, reports Stephen. Quite modern, very stylish. It is stylish, Stephen, because you've sent photos.

0: goes through. And even better, he writes, it was designed by our architect son. It's absolutely gorgeous. And there's, I just love that rammed earth feature. Were you able to insure it? Because Phil sent me a message saying it's almost impossible to insure a rammed earth home. So Stephen, please let me know how you went there. Someone else who lives in a home made from hemp is Charlene. A very good afternoon to you, Charlene.
1: Hi, how are you?
0: I'm well, thank you. So your hemp, the property you've got made of hemp is in the southwest near Margaret River. Why did you decide to use hemp as a building material?
1: So full disclosure, it's actually a holiday house, so it's Airbnb. Now I'm in the medicinal cannabis industry, so I learnt as a byproduct all about industrial hemp as well. So when I came across this via a builder who was giving a talk in New South Wales around 6 years ago, I just thought, wow, this is just absolutely a fascinating building material. It was very different. It had so many positive qualities. And at the time I was thinking about building a holiday home for short-term accommodation. I thought, what a great thing to do and also to expose other people to the building material.
0: And what, tell us the pros and cons, I guess. Let's start with the pros.
1: Yeah.
0: Because we just heard from Graham and he was saying from an energy efficiency point of view, it's very good. It stays very cool in high temperatures. Is that what you have found?
1: Absolutely. I 100% agree with that. It's very insulative. There's also lots of other great benefits, like there's acoustic comfort in the house. It actually absorbs sound really well. So you walk through the rooms and they just feel soft. They feel, there's no echoes. So it's and I've got quite high ceilings as well. I find it there's a really healthy air quality inside. The hemp itself tends to absorb chemicals. It tends to breathe really well. We also have found it's quite mold resistant, and it's also quite resistant to pests, which has been a massive
0: a big benefit down there, particularly if it's a holiday home. What about fire? Is it fire resistant? Is that a concern?
1: Absolutely fire resistant. We saw a demonstration quite some years ago, and somebody was using a blowtorch and trying to burn a piece of hempcrete, and it doesn't burn. I think that's probably because of the lime content in the product. So it's really a great product to use in a bushfire-prone environment.
0: And what about cost? Because I can't imagine there's a huge demand yet for hemp construction, constructing buildings out of hemp. What was the pricing like? Was it considerably more expensive than other options?
1: Well, you've caught me it's a difficult question because I was actually building during COVID, so all building costs were through the roof. But as a comparison before I built, I think it's slightly more expensive than a brick and tile home. But like Graham, your previous caller said, it's really worth the benefit to just pay that little bit extra and have such a healthy environment.
0: Was there anything else that surprised you, staying in it that you, I don't know, maybe hadn't thought about or realised?
1: I didn't really understand how beautiful it would be. It's just got a gorgeous texture and the colour. It really lends itself well to modern building, especially using lovely earthy colours. That for me was a big plus because I love architecture and I wanted to build something that was really architecturally beautiful, I should say. And as a result, we actually won 6 design awards a year after we built with the Master Builders Association.
0: Right. Do you know if there are any other hemp buildings down in that patch? Your Willyarup, so just near Margaret River. I mean, I'd be curious to know how many there are.
1: There are a number. My particular builder is Margaret River based, and he actually operates an industrial hemp processing facility in Margaret River. So he's built around 7 or 8 homes, including my.

0: my own. There's also the Wychcliffe Eco Village, which
1: Oh, yes,
0: has
1: of course.
0: some builders. Yeah, there's different types of hemp building systems being utilised down there as well.
1: Charlene, thank you very much for your call and that insight. Charlene's got a property made out of hemp as well. I was talking earlier to Graham Creed, and he was detailing the property he lives in that is made from hemp. And he said, look, we put in too many windows. Well, Simon of Greenmount, you're bang on. Simon says, why didn't Graham consider energy efficient windows? Double glazed and low emission glass would have meant large glass areas, but reduced heat, even triple glazed windows, Simon. Good on you. And Stephen's come back to me. Stephen lives in a beautiful, beautiful home in Darlington, rammed earth and timber passive solar home that his architect son designed. And he said they were able to insure it without any problems, as the main construction of the house is timber framed. The rammed earth forms a thermal mass along the south side that runs through the whole home. Thank you very much for getting back in touch. I've also got a message from somebody else who lives in a home that has been constructed with rammed earth, and they say very cool in summer, very, very cool temperatures in summer. Thank you for your insights. 25 minutes past two.
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1: Oh, Claire Nichols from Radio National, the book show, is going to be rather excited when we have a chat on Thursday with the countdown fast approaching. I know so many of you voted. Thank you very much. I cannot wait to find out which is Australia's favourite book and also the top 20. Sandy, thank you for your message. It's great to be back. We had a wonderful school holidays, and thanks to Amber for keeping you all company while I was away. It is 26 past two. Some music for you, George Benson.

0: George Benson with Give Me the Night. At 2:30, time to get the news headlines. Maya Cordix here from the newsroom. Hi, Maya.
1: Good afternoon, Joe. Nearly 80,000 older Australians are expected to dump their private health cover by the end of the decade as a result of changes proposed by the federal government. The proposal would wind back the rebate for Australians aged 65 and over. Health Department analysis shows while 44,000 Australians are expected to drop their cover in 2 years as a result of the policy, the following year that's forecast to reach a total of 78,000. The president of Microsoft says milk and washing machines are currently more regulated than AI. Brad Smith says there needs to be global safety rules in place, including a legal obligation to tell a victim if their system is breached by a rogue AI agent. And sportswear brand Adidas has accused Australian brand White Fox Boutique of infringing its trademark three-stripe design with garments featuring four stripes. Adidas claims the design is deceptively similar to its trademark, which it's used in Australia for more than 65 years. Thank you, Joe.
0: Thanks very much for that, Maya.
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0: And with an update for you, Carrie Cox. G'day, Carrie.
3: Good afternoon, Joe, and welcome back. Some current temperatures around the state. It's 29 degrees in Broome, 23 in Carnarvon. Kalgoorlie is 20.6 and it's 22.6 in Geraldton. Down in Bunbury, it's 19.6 and 15 in Albany and 15.7 down in Esperance. Then here in Perth today, it's sunny. What a beautiful day it is. Winds easterly 15 to 25 k's, becoming light around about now and then becoming southeasterly 15 to 20 k's in the late evening. We reached a top of 22.5 degrees just a short time ago, so we haven't got to the top, predicted top of 24 just yet. Then looking ahead to tomorrow, it'll be sunny again. Winds easterly 15 to 25 k's becoming light in the early afternoon, then becoming easterly 15 to 20 k's in the late evening. It'll get to 28 degrees tomorrow, and a little birdie told me it'll get to 34 on Wednesday. So that might be a day for a swim after work.
0: Sounds very, very lovely.
3: Right now in Perth, Joe, it's 22 degrees.
0: Thanks, Gary. It is 28 minutes to 3. You're listening to 102.5 ABC Perth and WA. I'm Joe Trilling, back after a couple of weeks away for the school holidays. Thanks, Amber, for entertaining you all in my absence. In a moment, you are going to hear from a master inventor. He has created everything from bouncing boots to a hoverboard, but perhaps is most well known for his wood carving tools. But we've been talking about homes built from unusual materials, rammed earth, hemp, and Alan's called in. G'day, Alan. I think you have a lot of experience with rammed earth.
4: Yes, I do. I was building earth walls both residentially and commercially in Perth for the last 38 years. We started in 87 originally, and I sold the business last year.
0: What drew you to rammed earth?
4: Beg your pardon?
0: What drew you to rammed earth? Why were you wanting to use it?
4: We had always liked it, and we had a block of land up in Savandage when I was actually fishing up there, and we hired the gear off one of the Perth contractors and with a foreman, and then we started a business from then after we'd built our own house in Savandage, which we still own. Thank goodness. It's a lovely spot and a lovely house. And we live in a lovely rammed earth house in Whitecombe Valley at the moment that we built a couple of years ago.
0: Yeah, I don't know. There's something about it that it's aesthetically pleasing too.
4: It's they're a wonderful building to

0: live in. As I was listening to your program earlier on, and someone was saying what a peaceful sort of environment it was, and it's acoustically very effective as far as the insulation from noise outside. We're on a fairly busy corner in White Gum Valley, and it's a different world inside the house. There's not a That's a bit of an unusual one, really, because there's not another wall in the house. Even all the boundary walls are all rammed earth, which is what you do when you own a rammed earth business, I guess.
1: Put it to good use. Why do you think it's not more widely used?
0: Look, it is widely used. The guy that bought my business is probably booked up till next Christmas. People would know that not the Novotel, it's now called the Manta Ray in Exmouth. You know, we built that with, we built a school down in Belgravus called the Mother Teresa Catholic College. We were 10 years in building that building, and you know, the stage every year. That's, and just done something at Aquinas. We've just done Servite College. You know, there's plenty of it out there. There really is. I guess it's people's naivety, and even, you know, I can't understand after 38 years in the business that people go, rammed earth, what's that? They're big bricks, you know, things like that. But they're not. They're formwork. They're in-situ formwork.
1: Yeah. And you pour it in. Is that right? You have the sort of...
0: We don't like to call it pouring because
1: sounds
0: pouring...
1: Sounds like concrete.
0: It sounds like concrete. And an earth wall has only just got enough moisture to sort of hold together when you crush it or squeeze it in your hand. And that's how we can get strength from low strength cement, because we don't, you know, hydrate the cement to any great extent.
1: And
0: so it's a bit of an art.
1: Alan, what about cost? You know, we have a brick shortage. It is more expensive, but
0: it is going to be more expensive, but you've got to remember at the end of the day, it's a finished product. There is nothing else that's to be done apart from put an acrylic sealer on the walls. We have a waterproof admix that we put in the walls now so that they're, you know, waterproof. It's changed a lot, let me say, in 38 years. It's a different material and, a more refined process than what it was 40 years ago. Yeah.
1: Alan, I really appreciate your call and insight into using it over all those decades. Great to talk to you, Alan, with a lot of experience using rammed earth for building. I've also got a message from Michael who's down in Denmark, who says, Joe, you should check out the Deco Housing Eco Village in Denmark, completed in 2018, one of the largest hempcrete developments in the Southern Hemisphere, features 12 highly sustainable 9-star energy rated strata titled duplexes built entirely out of industrial hemp and lime binder. Thank you, Michael. I will look into that. Very interesting. Now, next, you're going to meet a master inventor. He loves nothing more than tinkering in his shed. I'm very much looking forward to having a chat with Kevin Inkster. Harry Styles will take us there.
2: Tears, sex,

0: sugar. Harry Styles at 20-3. Just back to homes built out of unusual materials. Good to hear from you, Mick in Greenwood, who says, Joe, the alternative lifestyle is around Pemberton, Northcliffe. We're building rammed earth homes nearly 50 years ago. Yeah, Mick, I know a family who built a rammed earth home about that long ago in Manjimup. And Mick also says, hemp's a really good source of oil, which can be used for biodiesel. And he was wondering if the building products can be extracted after the oil has been extracted. I have no idea, Mick, but maybe someone listening has got the answer to that question.
1: Perth stories, culture and characters, fresh ideas, clever conversation and a few surprises along the way. Everything that fills your day on Afternoons with Joe Trilling. 102.5 ABC Perth and across WA.
0: Now, my next guest has many strings to his bow. He's a former police officer. He worked as a bus driver, but I think it's fair to say Kevin Inkster's real passion is tinkering in his shed. Actually, tinkering downplays his brilliance. Kevin, you see, has invented everything from bouncing boots to a hoverboard he once rode at the opening ceremony of the Sydney Olympics. But the tools Kevin is probably best known for are wood carving tools designed initially in his Nanup shed. They led to the creation of a very successful business, Arbortech. And Kevin's now handing over the reins to his son, an engineer. And if you too love tinkering in your shed, 1300 221 0025, go on, you can boast a little. What have you made? Maybe you too have invented something. A very good afternoon to you, Kevin.
2: Hello, Joe. Thanks for having me on the show.
0: Now, I think it's fair to say you sort of hail from a family of inventors. Your father and brother were engineers, inquiring minds. Have you always loved tinkering in the shed?
2: Yeah, as far as I know, it was more something that I really got into when I moved down to Nanup, I think. Yeah.
0: And your first invention, was that the bouncing jumping shoes, or was there something before that?
2: I wouldn't say that was my first invention. My very first attempt at an invention was self-lighting cigarettes when I was a cadet engineering surveyor. And that didn't get anywhere. Some people took it, and it was released in France, but it turns out that people don't like self-lighting cigarettes.
0: Maybe the market research required before the inventing. Oh, my goodness.
2: Well, that's correct.
0: My goodness. Okay, let's go to the bouncing forever jumping shoes. How did they come about?
2: Well, I first made them, again, when I was in Nanup. It just struck me as a really simple idea that if you put, you know, springs onto boots that they would, you know, you could bounce and like a pogo, but on each leg, you'd be able to take big strides, and you can, of course. So, yeah.
0: You might sustain a little injury as you go bouncing around. I'm not sure about the safety options.
2: We did offer them for the Olympics, and we made some at Arbortech. And people were testing them, and we have an open area within the building, a sort of bit large quadrangle, and the people couldn't stop. They'd run into the walls and things like that. Because as you tried to stop, you'd just bounce more.

0: Earth in Darlington.
1: And then how on earth did they end up being used at the opening ceremony of the Sydney Olympics, Kevin?
0: Well, I had a friend who used to design the sets for ballets and operas and different things like that, and he and I both played in a band, and he asked me one day on our way to band practice, you know, if I had any suggestions for the Olympics. And I had the bouncy boot idea, and I had the hovercraft. And then one of our staff members drew a picture of a guy on a futuristic looking sort of little flying saucer. And we sent that into the Olympic Committee, and they really liked it. And so we were then tasked with having to build them, knowing nothing about hovercraft at the time.
1: Oh my goodness. I mean, it's clear you have a natural curiosity and a real way with thinking. But can you remember that opening ceremony? It was 2000. You really rode on one in the ceremony itself.
0: We had 20 of them there, and they would come out from four they call them vomitoriums or voms. I think it's a Roman word. And anyhow, so yeah, we had. Let me think. We had 20 at the Olympics, and so there was four in each one. So we had 16 in the actual show, and I was riding one of them. Yeah.
1: What a moment! I'm sure it's etched into your memory. And George.
0: Oh, it was just wonderful, wonderful.
1: George Clooney got his hands on one somehow.
0: Well, we sold them to quite a few stars around the world. We sold two to Jamiroquai in England. We sold one to George Clooney, I believe, and several other wealthy, crazy people bought them.
1: I love it. I love it. I love it. I'm talking to Kevin Inkster, who is an inventor and the executive director of Arbortech. And Kevin, the tools that you went on to, that led you to this very successful business, I think started as wood carving tools. I think the first one you built was so you could shape wood freehand.
0: Yeah, what happened is basically, living in Nanup, there was a lot of wood available. I started doing woodwork, and we went into a cafe business with some good friends, and they would run it for a week, and my wife and I would run it for a week. And so I had a week off every week, and I got into woodworking, and not knowing everything about woodwork, but having a bit of understanding of engineering, I just started making all my own tools. And then one day I was invited to a seminar in Bunbury, and we were told to bring our tools, and when I laid my tools out, they were different to everybody else's, and most of them were quite silly, but half of them were novel and effective, and that's how I started. I call it progress through ignorance. So anyhow, I started using those tools to do my own woodwork, and then other woodworkers wanted the tools, of course.
1: Progress through ignorance. I think there is really something in that, because so many people there's a fear of failure, isn't there? And that limits you. You don't try something in case it doesn't work. Whereas if you just keep chipping away at it, maybe you'll end up creating.
0: Well, it's more than that. I think it's knowing that you don't know, and so you ask the right questions. So how do I do this? How does this come, you know, from this little device that I've made, how does it become an actual product, you know, that kind of question. And then having a group of people to work with, and I think that's what really happened, is we got some really fabulous people to work with, including my brother, my wife, my sons, and other people that we got on board. And I think, you know, when you put all your heads together, you can do almost anything.
1: If you get the right people on the right bus, I think the saying is. You're hearing from Kevin Inkster, who clearly has an incredibly inquiring mind and has invented all manner of things. He is the executive director of Arbortech, handing the reins over to his son, who is an engineer. Take us inside this shed. I want to know more about it, Kevin. I mean, it sounds like a heck of a lot of fun.
0: Well, my current shed is a joke. My wife's always complaining about it because it's so messy, like my mind. But I find that some of my best inventions occur when I'm

0: thing through my junk pile looking for something else.
1: And what, sort of find a new purpose for something or see it in a different way?
0: Well, yes, usually see it in a different way. It's not always like that. I mean, one of my latest products is called the Sphereplane, which is a device for carving spheres. And it just came about because one of our marketing girls asked me to make a sphere. She wanted a large wooden sphere. And so when I had a little think about that and I found a couple of bits and pieces that we'd made for another purpose and I adapted that to carve spheres, basically. And then once I'd proven that, I took it up to the engineers. My son was leading the team then, and they quickly turned it into a really excellent product.
1: For those that perhaps don't work with wood or aren't familiar with the business, can you give us a sense of what else you've made? I think the latest is an all saw. Is that right?
0: Yeah, well, that's just gone crazy for us at the moment because it was originally designed to cut wood and wood in difficult or dirty situations. So when I was driving the school bus in Nanup, I used to go past all the logging areas and driving down to Scott River along that route there. And they'd always cut the trees up high and leave the best part from a woodworker's point of view in the ground because it had dirt and gravel in it. And so I thought of this cutting action. And then later, after we'd had some success with our other woodworking tools, my brother was then heading the engineering division and we had a good look at it and came up with a design for this tool, but it cut brick better than wood at the time. And so it first went out as a brick tool. And then later we eventually did a deal with DeWalt and got a battery system for it. And now it was free of, you know, the cord, et cetera. And now it could be taken out to where it originally, the original purpose for the tool. And it's just, we had a couple of videos go out and they got millions of hits. We were used to getting, you know, tens of thousands of hits, but not tens of millions. But since we've had this this landscaping version, it's just been, I think we've had over about 60 million hits all told with social media.
1: So what are they using it for, to get to hard-to-reach routes or something like that?
0: It basically has an impacting action and a cutting action, and so it doesn't really rely on the sharpness of the teeth. And so it's got carbide teeth, and so you can plunge it straight through the dirt. You can plunge it straight through asphalt and brick or any kind of material like that and cut tree roots where they are in the dirt. Now, that's a really difficult job. You can use an axe or a recip saw or something, but it's very slow, and this thing just does it with ease. But it does so much more than that. My son's come up with trenching blades so that you can cut a trench, say, 2 inches wide and 5, 8, 10 inches deep with the blade. So it digs like a dog digging in the dirt with its paws. It digs like that, if you can imagine. And we've got all sorts of other blades which do other things, cutting turf. It turns out that it's much bigger market than we envisaged. If you can imagine, every golf course, every municipal council has problems with tree roots going through the footpath and the roads, and there's all these professional markets for it that we didn't really anticipate originally.
1: Didn't even foresee. Kevin Inkster, master inventor, is my guest this afternoon. And Kevin, you are handing over the reins to your son and an engineer, and I can only imagine the fun you're going to have in your sheds. Is there anything you're working on now? I mean, my goodness.
0: Well, we've been sort of gradually transitioning. You know, I spend most of my time down here testing tools and also I do a lot of videos on using our tools, that sort of thing. And my son, being a mechanical engineer, he's pretty focused and pretty driven. And I think it's time to hand it over to someone with a bit more energy than me, you know.
1: I've just got a message from Elise down in Busselton saying, what an amazing and delightful man. I think you have plenty of energy, Kevin, and I just love that saying, progress through ignorance, an inquiring mind. Many amazing things you have created in your shed. I'm going to have to touch base with you in 6 months and find out, you know, what the next thing is.
0: We're working on some

0: cool stuff at the moment. I mean, the guys, our engineering team is far, far more capable than I was. And so,
1: Kevin, it's been.
0: We're doing some amazing stuff now.
1: It has been lovely talking to you. Thanks so much for your time this afternoon.
0: Thank you, Joe. Yeah.
1: Kevin Inkster there, who he invented a hoverboard. It ended up being used for the opening ceremony of the Sydney Olympics. George Clooney bought one, also jumping shoes, and the company he started, very much a family business, Arbortech. 5 minutes to three on 102.5 ABC Perth and WA.
2: 102.5 ABC Perth. Traffic.
1: Just to let you know, there is a crash. Tonkin Highway southbound entry from Horry Miller Drive at the Perth Airport. The right lane is blocked. Towing services on site. Traffic busy on approach. Please allow for a safe merge. And there is a crash. Kwinana Freeway northbound before Mortimer Road in Wellard. There are lane closures and traffic heavy on approach. Please be careful if you are in that part of Perth.
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0: Four Tops with Baby I Need Your Loving. It's time to say goodbye to those of you tuning in from the regions. We'll chat again tomorrow. Sabrina Hahn will answer all your gardening questions. And for those of you in the metro area, Oliver Peterson will keep you company on the drive home. G'day, Ollie.
1: Good to see you, Joe.
0: Yes, good school holidays.
1: Absolutely. All good school holidays come to an end, though.
0: They do. Actually, on that note, everybody remember, school is back. Slow down because it is pick-up time.
1: Indeed it is. And if the students are not in the classroom, the school zones are in operation, though, anyway. So be aware, obviously, that kicked off about half an hour ago. Hey, today we're going to have a chat about whether or not you still pay 10 bucks for a beer. Because the idea of the $10 pint, according to new data around Australia, it is done and dusted. And I reckon there's more to this than just the price of beer. There's a, particularly younger people, and I am using a generalisation here, they don't seem to want to have a beer as much as perhaps their parents or their grandparents did.
0: We were talking about this over the school holidays. Yes, I think you've hit on something there. What? So that's leading to more expensive pints?
1: Yes, because somebody's got to obviously then pay for what is being produced. So we're going to look at that today. We're also going to have a chat about EVs because at the moment, Joe, there's so many deals. We've got so many extra EVs that have come into Australia that some of these car manufacturers are just avoiding the on-road costs. They're just providing hardware vouchers and the like. So we'll have a chat about that this afternoon. We'll also be joined by Daniel Pastorelli and Liam Staltari for question time. And Trent Fleskins will be in the studios today because most of us who have a mortgage have decided to go through the mortgage broker. So if you're looking to buy, sell, rent, redevelop or renovate, have a chat to Trent this afternoon.
0: Make sure you give him a call. Thanks very much for that, Ollie. Thank you for your company this afternoon. We'll be back tomorrow. Sabrina for gardening. And we're also going to get into why idleness is good for you. It's news time. Chat soon.
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1: Good afternoon, Jonathan Hopper with ABC News. A person has been rushed to hospital and another is in custody after a police pursuit through Perth's southern suburbs ended in a serious crash. The crash happened just before 11 o'clock this morning with fire and ambulance crews rushing to the scene on South Street in Leeming. St John Ambulance says a man was taken to Royal Perth Hospital under the highest priority, while a man in his 40s and a woman in her 30s were taken to Fiona Stanley Hospital. One local resident says the sound of the crash was like a bomb going off.
2: There was just debris spread as far as the eye could see. You couldn't see, you could only see one car involved, and the other car was about 50 to 100 metres down the road. I still haven't seen it.
1: The Curtin University Student Guild warns the potential merger of WA's public universities will lead to a poorer student experience and job losses. The West Australian government says merging the University of WA, Curtin and Murdoch University would keep the sector competitive, but Curtin's Vice-Chancellor says it would be a costly process to fix something that's not broken. Guild President Dylan Storer says students will lose out.
3: Creating a university with 120,000 students from day one is going to lead to so many students being caught in the cracks. Really large classes, monopolised education that's going to not need to reach out and innovate because they have the WA domestic market down pat.
1: The federal small business minister says she was only made aware of the tax office's ban on credit card payments on the day the ATO announced the move. After mounting pressure from the business community, the government intervened last week, announcing it would give the ATO extra funding to ensure it can continue to take credit card payments for another year. Anne Ali was asked multiple times about the ban in Parliament today, where she conceded small businesses are doing it tough.
4: The RBA announced their decision to ban surcharges on March 31st of this year, stating that surcharges will be banned from October 1st. On October 1st, the ATO announced their decision that they would not be accepting credit cards, and that's when I found out.
1: Shadow Communications Minister Sarah Henderson says the government's digital duty of care laws are an assault on free speech and can't be rescued. The government is seeking to introduce a digital duty of care to place a responsibility on platforms to actively prevent harm online. Senator Henderson claims the laws would be used to limit free speech, particularly from right-wing commentators.
5: They want to shut down the podcasters, the influencers, their political opponents, because we know that this is a Trojan horse to reintroduce the misinformation and disinformation laws of 2 years ago. It is very, very dangerous.
1: The Anti-Semitism Royal Commission will hold an additional classified hearing session weeks after public hearings came to an end. Victoria Pengilly reports.
6: The Royal Commission was announced in the wake of the Bondi terror attack and held its last public hearing in August. The new session, announced today, will be held this month behind closed doors due to its discussion of classified information. The hearing will examine the conduct of security, intelligence and law enforcement agencies, including what was known about the Bondi shooters. It comes after a former ASIO agent, Marcus, campaigned to give evidence at the Royal Commission after he said he'd interacted with the Bondi shooters. Marcus has previously claimed he warned ASIO about the shooters years before the attack.
1: In sport, AFL star recruit Zach Butters says he was tossing up about a move to Geelong or the Western Bulldogs all season before finally deciding to move from Port Adelaide to the Bulldogs. Port Adelaide will receive a first-round compensation pick, currently pick 5, for losing the highly rated midfielder. The 26-year-old says the closeness of the Western Bulldogs to his hometown of Darley in regional Victoria played a huge part in his decision, but he didn't make it lightly.
7: I probably took my time to do that and was really educated and, looked at a lot of things and what goes into it as well. It's a pretty long contract and it's probably the rest of my career. So I wanted to make sure I get it right and I feel like I did that.
1: WA's weather for tomorrow, showers and gusty thunderstorms over the eastern and southern interior, far eastern Kimberley, southeast Gascoyne and northern Goldfields, windy over central parts of the state. In Perth, 11 degrees overnight before a sunny Tuesday with a forecast top of 28 degrees. Right now in the city, it's 23.6.
8: A group of islands off Finland says it's the best-smelling destination on Earth. So, naturally, Mark Gibson asked, what's the scent of Perth?
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17: G'day, Ollie. How are you, mate?
13: You set the agenda on the home of Talkback. Drive with Oliver Peterson, 102.5 ABC Perth. Here we go.
16: Good afternoon. Welcome to Drive. It's a beautiful spring afternoon in our city after quite the coolest start to the day. Coming up, would you invest in an electric vehicle if there were additional incentives involved? Now, is the price of petrol at the moment driving you towards an EV? At the moment, there are big price cuts and there are big hardware vouchers on offer from some of the big badges being sold here in Australia. It's all to do with the EV market facing saturation under a flood of Chinese imports. So carmakers are turning to price cuts and incentives to lure in customers. Would it convince you at the moment, right now, to make the change? 1300 22 1025. The Greens are planning to ban forest mining. More on that shortly. We welcome back Trent Fleskins for Perth Property Talk. We'll have a chat about the popularity of mortgage brokers today. And look, if you're after a bit of advice to buy, sell, rent, renovate or redevelop, ask away after 3:30. Trent loves answering your questions. And talking of questions, it is question time with Liam Staltari and Daniel Pastorelli this Monday. On the agenda, screen time, uni mergers and more. It's your opportunity to grill our state pollies. Next hour right here on 102.5 ABC Perth. And later Lucy Bell brings you the home fronts. Today we're talking Halloween. It's only a few weeks away. Do you trick or treat or do you turn your nose up at the Americanized holiday encroaching on home turf?
13: 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Traffic.
16: Let's go to Declan at Main Roads. Good afternoon.
18: Good afternoon, Ollie. We've got a little bit going on. A crash on Kwinana Freeway northbound before Mortimer Road in Wellard. The right lane has been closed there and traffic's pretty heavy on the approach, so please drive with caution through there. A police incident as well. South Street has been closed westbound between Violent Avenue and Darien Drive in Leeming. The intersection is under police direction. Incident response and emergency services also on site there. Traffic's pretty heavy in the area though, so please seek an alternate route if you can. Drive safely and it's the latest from Main Road.
16: Thank you very much for that, Declan. And of course, if there is more you see this afternoon as you head towards your destination, please phone it through as you are our eyes and our ears around Perth.
13: Perth. You set the agenda on the home of Talkback. 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
16: It's 3:08 and it's a beautiful afternoon across Perth and the weather will continue to warm up this week. It's 28 degrees tomorrow and 29 on Wednesday. So for those of you who head to the beach for a spring or daily or come summer dip, would you like to have a shark barrier installed where you swim? 1300 22 1025. Do you seek out beaches that have a shark barrier? Or where you do swim, would you actually like a shark barrier to be installed at the beach which you go for that dip? We know there have been 3 fatal shark attacks this year, most recently at Sorrento Beach, but previously at Rottnest and off the coast of Albany. So would having a barrier in place make you feel safer when it comes to swimming in particular? The shark net at Cottesloe Beach will be installed tomorrow. And the Premier, Roger Cook, was asked whether more funding should be made available to local governments to increase the number of barriers along our coasts.
14: I appreciate that shark barriers provide an extra level of comfort to beachgoers. I use one myself at Coogee. It's great and provides you with an opportunity.

0: need to just sort of immerse yourself in that environment without, you know, worry about concerns further afield. And so I think they're really good. The government has contributed towards the shark barrier at Cottesloe Beach, and we work with local governments when they want to see shark barriers installed to see how we can assist.
1: Would the state government add more funding, so more shark barriers? Do you think it needs to be rolled out more?
0: Oh, look, I'll get some advice as to what the level of demand from local governments is in relation to that. But as I said, we do work with local governments to provide assistance to put shark barriers in. They're a sensible and, I think, a very welcome approach.
2: Roger Cook speaking there. Stefano suggests that Perth surfing community is much bigger than the regular swimming community, Ollie, but there's no mitigation for us. Nobody even wants to surf pool. Mark doesn't care about shark barriers. He reckons you have to die sometime, and when your time's up, your time's up. So might as well be by something exciting like a shark taking you than cancer. That's his view. 1-300-221-025. For those of you who do like to have a swim in the ocean, if you go to a beach near you or wander out yonder to that beach, would you like to have a shark barrier installed where you swim? 1-300-221-025. Let's go to Dianella. Terry, g'day.
3: Oh, g'day, Al. This is about the electric vehicles. I'm driving a hybrid at the moment, so I don't know if I'm halfway there or halfway gone. But I notice that reports about vehicles, especially made totally in China, regardless of who the salesman is, the vehicles, if they're having a minor smash or something where the insurance company won't write it off, you're waiting over 6 months for parts.
2: Yeah, right. Well, that happened to you, did it, Terry?
3: No, it happened to a friend. Mm. And in the end, they went back and sat down with the insurance company and negotiated a write-off. You don't need to buy a out-of-model Chinese electric vehicle because I understand they're no longer making the parts.
2: Right, so they move on to the next model and then those parts are done for the previous model, Terry.
3: That's it, finished. So that's why the insurance companies now, they're understanding that in a reasonable serious crash where it might be repaired if it was another brand, they're just saying, no, we'll write it off, and here's your payout figure, go and buy another car.
2: Which brand was your friend driving, do you remember, Terry?
3: Bravo Yacht Delta.
2: Right, the old BYD. Thank you for that. Has it happened to you too? 1-300-221-025, because there's some big incentives available at the moment to purchase an EV. Price cuts, even big hardware vouchers are on offer because there's a saturation right now in Australia of these imported electric vehicles, most from China. So the car makers are turning to price cuts and incentives to lure in the customers. Would it convince you to make the change? 1-300-221-025. Let's go to Kim now. Good afternoon.
4: G'day, Ollie. And I still acknowledge you after the weekend.
2: Nice little spoiler there, Kim. For those who haven't seen Money in the Bank, there has been a big retain.
4: So, Ollie, just quickly on the last call, I had an Audi and it was written off pretty much. There was slight damage at the front and they wrote it off. Given that headlights were like 10 grand each, it wasn't much for them to write it off.
2: And was that also an EV of yours, Kim?
4: Yeah, it was, Ollie. EV. It was 3 weeks old. But with the incentives, there's already massive incentive, Ollie. So all EVs under $91,000 or the fringe benefits, the luxury car tax limit, fully tax deductible on novated leases.
2: Yeah.
4: So, yeah, that's a huge, and it's cost the government billions of dollars. So I guess that's the biggest incentive they can put out, I think.
2: Absolutely. And there's more, Kim, which we'll reveal after 4 o'clock. Even more incentives at the moment being offered by the car manufacturers to get people to buy an EV. 1-300-221-025 if you'd like to have your say. Daniel says a great idea would be to buy a 1 or 2 year old used EV from one of the larger manufacturers. Take advantage of significant depreciation to get a near new car still in warranty. I installed a solar and a battery 3 months ago, Ollie. 99% of our power is from the solar. Added an EV 2,500 kilometres ago. I paid $0 to run it. Payback on the system will be 3 years, then profit of about $4,000 to $5,000 per year. Would you invest in an EV if there are even more incentives involved? And keen to hear from you this afternoon for those of you who headed the beach for a dip. Would you

0: like to have a shark barrier installed where you swim.
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0: At 3:15, students at Curtin University. We're going to head there now to Bentley because ABC reporter Lucy Murray has been on campus asking students what they make of a proposal to merge their university with the University of Western Australia and Murdoch. The Western Australian government says the move would keep the sector competitive, but Curtin's Vice Chancellor says it would be a costly process to fix something that's not broken. Well, let's hear now about what the students think.
2: I just think they already don't care about us individually enough, so they're merging us because they want to use, what, less space, get more money out of it, and I guess it's a tax benefit for them. And yeah, so it's not really about us, it's about them.
3: You don't feel like you're cared about as students?
2: Nah, not really. Like, we get resources, but no individual help. You really have to seek it for yourself. What you give in is what you give out, so if you're at uni, you have to put in what you want to get out.
3: You're in your last couple of weeks.
4: Yeah, we're all in our last 2 weeks.
3: What are you guys studying?
4: Communications, which is a very expensive degree, unfortunately. Mm-hmm. So we're just thinking about Hexter, and I don't know if this merger will have anything to relieve that in any way. Like, if it's making it cheaper for the government to combine all the unis, like, what does that mean for us, kind of thing?
5: So there's so many students on campus already.
4: Yeah.
5: What about the parking?
4: Yeah.
3: So the Curtin name might no longer exist by sort of 2030. What would that mean for you having a Curtin uni degree without that name?
4: I mean, I think it would still be recognised for sure, and hopefully at least we'll be in the workforce by then. But I don't know, I think everyone would be aware of the merger, and in the sense that if Curtin isn't in a name, like, it's still, Curtin was there before, you know, it'll still be recognised. Curtin's a big uni, always has been.
6: I am not super sure as to the policy changes. I know over East they've done it. I think they've sort of trialled it at some other unis and it's had mixed effects. So I would be interested in how it's going to affect sort of the classes, because I know some unis have different specialties, which is why you'd go to maybe UWA for med and then maybe Curtin for some of the humanities subjects. So I think a lot of the reason why people don't like it is that sort of uni pride, but I don't know, I saw they can only give it a go and then see if everything sort of blows up a bit.
3: So you're not totally against it?
6: I'm not totally against it. I'm hesitant. I'm not sure if I would say an enthusiastic yes, but I wouldn't be rioting if it happened, I think. I would sort of wait to see what happens.
3: And if the Curtin name no longer exists when you graduate, is that something that would disappoint you, or...?
6: I think maybe a little. I think I'm very happy with the uni that I picked. I'm proud to be a student. I'm proud to, you know, following through with sort of tertiary education. I think to a certain degree, yeah, I'd be like, sucks that Curtin isn't, as a brand, isn't there anymore. But I suppose at the end of the day, the most important thing is, you know, education as a whole.
4: I did read the email from the Vice-Chancellor that he sent out. Personally, I think Curtin, it's its own entity and own community. Like, I have friends that go to UWA and Notre Dame. And I think especially, like, UW and here, we have a sense of, like, this is our campus and our place that we can study together in the library, and it's kind of a central meeting point, whereas, like, Notre Dame being spread around, they don't have that. So I think we would lose that if we all merged together. But I'm not sure. I haven't read a lot into it.
3: You feel like you'd lose that sense of community amongst your...
4: Yeah, and I think we identify as Curtin students, and, like, it's always a bit of rivalry between us and UW, you know, that, like, we play sport against each other, and it's, so I think, yeah, it's part of, we're proud to be Curtin students.
3: There is a possible move where Curtin, UWA and Murdoch merge. What are your thoughts on that?
7: I think it's a really bad idea. I think it'll leave students with less choice moving forward. You know, each student chooses to go to whichever university they choose to for a different set of reasons. And if there's less choice moving forward, then students at Curtin and at other universities and, you know, potential future students as well will just be disadvantaged from that.
0: So Curtin University students, they're speaking with ABC reporter Lucy Murray. After 5:00 today, I'm going to be chatting to the union, which represents the lecturers and the professors. They've surveyed their members at the three universities in question. That's UWA, Curtin and Murdoch, to see what they think of this idea. But, look, I'd love to hear what you make of it too. Maybe you're an alumni at one of the three. How do you feel about this? 1300 at 22 1025. On the shark barrier question, Chris of Mount Lawley says, why doesn't Perth have any decent ocean swimming areas like the beaches do in Sydney with the beach pools? We gave up ocean swimming after Ken Crew was killed in 2000. And Hayden says, regarding car write-offs, if it takes months to get a spare part, insurance companies cannot afford to pay for the hire car replacements for their customers for such a long time. So to cut their losses, repairable cars are written off. It's the delay in delivering spare parts which has become the biggest problem. Lots of issues in the mix already this Monday afternoon right here on Drive. And if you've got a view, I'd love to hear your voice. My number, 1300 221025. This is Drive on 102.5 ABC Perth with Oliver Peterson at 21 after 3.

0: Jason Mraz with I'm Yours, 102.5 ABC Perth. This is Drive with Oliver Peterson at 24 after 3. Ollie, the merger risks of our universities are multiple, not least those of homogenisation and big quantity over high quality. We've been stood in good stead by the different course emphases on what aspects and how delivered. The reporting so far indicates a good dose of bias in the review's scope, namely the benefits of the amalgamation amidst the drawbacks and risks. Also mentioned was selling land the unis hold to enable the government to release housing lots and get credits while raiding the unis' rainy day future funds and long-term income streams. Smells of political dogma and expediency. If it ain't broke, .. You can have your say too. 1300 221025. Don't forget, coming up after 3:30 today, Trent Fleskins returns for Perth Property Talk. We'll chat about the popularity of mortgage brokers. And if you're looking to buy, sell, rent, renovate, or redevelop, then ask away, because Trent loves answering your questions.
1: The stories everyone's talking about, the opinions you need to hear, and the chance to have your say. You set the agenda on the home of Talkback. 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
0: Good to have your company this Monday afternoon at 25 after 3. The Greens, they want to draw a line in the sand when it comes to mining in our native forests. They're planning legislation to ban forest mining, arguing more than 1,000 hectares of native forest are being cleared every year for mining despite the end of native logging. The focus is on bauxite mining in the southwest, but the proposal could have major implications for the resources industry, including lithium. A Greens Forests and Woodlands spokesperson, Jess Speckling, joins me now. Good afternoon.
2: Good afternoon. Thanks for having me on.
0: My pleasure, Jess. You want to ban mining in native forests altogether. Is that a realistic proposition in a state where mining is such a big part of our economy?
2: Absolutely, it is. And look, there have to be some places on earth that are off limits to mining, and what remains of our native forests belong up the top of that list. And as you said, you know, with the state government recognised 5 years ago that our dwindling native forests are too precious to log, that they are simply worth more standing. But mining companies have been allowed to run absolutely rampant. And I don't know if anyone's looking at the maps online that are available there or just hearing from neighbours and people in the community, but there are mining tenements being pegged out all over the forest, all the way from Walpole in Denmark to 2J. And of course, as you mentioned, you know, Alcoa and South 32 with their bauxite mining are destroying vast areas of Jarrah Forest, in the northern Jarrah Forest areas there, every single year. We can do this. We can absolutely do this because, you know, we've already cleared or severely degraded 90% of the original vegetation in this global biodiversity hotspot where we live. It's plenty of cleared land already, where there's not a lot of forest left though, and we need to protect it.
0: You've pointed to the threat to black cockatoos, quokkas and other native wildlife. So our environmental protections are simply not doing enough, Jess?
2: They're absolutely not doing enough. And also, you know, it doesn't get any better for species like the black cockatoos or, you know, many others, the numbats, mainland quokkas. If you've got an endangered or a critically endangered species, its trajectory is only declining unless you're protecting and restoring its habitat. But what we're seeing now with bird flu coming, or with this, you know, really terrible El Nino that we're expecting over the summer, these sorts of events, when they come on and they impact species who are already struggling, we see catastrophic impacts to them. So, you know, from the wildlife perspective, we absolutely need to be protecting and restoring habitat if we're going to turn their trajectories around. Otherwise, you know, the fact is that we will see extinctions of black cockatoos and other really iconic and beloved native wildlife in the southwest.
0: What would your proposed legislation actually prohibit, Jess? Would it stop new mining projects only, or could it affect existing operations and approved expansions?
2: Well, we're going to do this sensibly and in a state. We're going to take a staged approach. So I was walking in this magnificent old forest just west of Bridgetown yesterday with a group of 51 people. Some of the most magnificent forest in the southwest. There's 32,000 hectares of mining exploration application over that forest, even though we fought for it over decades and, you know, protected it over and over again from logging proposals. Those sorts of places where it's still at the application stage, really easy, you know. The state government should absolutely already be just saying no, rejecting those applications from the outset. Then there's the second area, which is those forests where, you know, there's already existing licenses, but no mining has commenced. Again, really straightforward for governments to just let those mining companies know that those licenses are being cancelled. The more complicated one, of course, is Alcoa, South32, Talison, with the Greenbushes lithium mine, where mining is already underway. And we'd be going through a staged transition, really looking after those workers and those communities, immediately protecting the most critical habitat and water protection areas, those sorts of places that are very high conservation value, and then transitioning that mining out over a period of 5 years. We've seen that happen before, obviously in Collie. You know, there was a recognition that we were going to get out of coal mining there, and there was a staged approach, really working with the unions, really working with the communities to make sure that that transition is done well, and we would be looking to do exactly the same thing in this case.
0: Jess Beckling is my guest, the Greens Forests and Woodlands spokesperson. What do you think? Should we ban mining in WA's native forests to protect wildlife and our environment? Or do you think that's asking too much in a state that relies on mining for jobs and billions of dollars in revenue? 1300 221 0025. Because, Jess, the mining industry would argue that bauxite and lithium are important to jobs, exports and the energy transition. So how do you respond to workers who might see this as a threat to their livelihoods?
2: Well, in the first instance, like I said up the top, you know, we've already cleared so much of the southwest's native forests and the broader woodlands and areas around the state that are so precious and important. There's a huge amount of cleared land, and this can provide certainty to those mining companies to say, look, you know, the lithium, the bauxite, other feedstocks as well for aluminium. It's not only bauxite that can be used, it's also kale and clay. We can access those on already cleared land. So let's work with those mining companies. Let's work with, you know, with some good strategy and oversight about how we can be getting the minerals that we need without clearing the native forests. It's a no-brainer. We can absolutely do both.
0: You're calling, obviously, on the Cook government to act here, Jess, but realistically, what chance does this legislation have of passing Parliament? What happens if Labor refuses to support it?
2: Well, it's interesting, you know, how much support there is now, right? I mean, there was nearly 60,000 people who submitted to the EPA on Alcoa's expansion, a record number of people. There's a huge amount of support and a huge amount of momentum. And we've even recently seen the Liberal member for Kalamunda has come out to say that he doesn't want to see any further mining in his electorate, which I obviously completely support. But it's not only his electorate that matters. You know, there's native forests that are just as precious and just as important right throughout the southwest. All of those deserve to be protected equally. And also, we don't just want to see permanent mining avoidance zones, as that member has suggested. Mm. We want to see these areas protected, you know, with real strategy and real thought behind it, because there's so many opportunities in our forests for tourism and recreation, you know, for bike trails and for walking tracks and for people to really get in there and appreciate and understand them. And also, of course, for joint management for First Nations people and creating real opportunity and employment prospects through the ranger programs and those sorts of things. So, look, there's just so much opportunity here, Ollie, once we take the mining companies out and start thinking more creatively about these incredible forests that we're lucky to have in this state and how we can best look after them.
0: I'm getting a lot of feedback on that question though, Jess, as you just touched on jobs. The Greens, what's your plan for jobs? Rob's saying, dig, dig, dig, we need jobs. Scott saying, please, Jess, what's your plan for the 4,500 direct Alcoa jobs, the 33,000 indirect and inferred jobs that your plan would put in place, all jobs in the Peel, the Perth and the southwest regions? Can you find everybody a job, Jess?
2: Well, look, creating jobs is not our problem in WA, right? It's filling jobs that's our problem. And we've got this wonderful opportunity here in WA right now to be really making choices about what kinds of jobs we want. And that's for the individuals who are in those jobs, but it's also for the state as a whole. And the WA government has just revealed modelling that says that by 2035, we're going to be 145,000 workers short in key industries like building and construction, clean energy, advanced manufacturing and other really key industries. So look, there's no shortage of employment prospects, but there is a shortage of forests, and there is a shortage of water protection and of opportunities for us to be really looking after communities in more creative ways. So look, I've got to say I really take employment and looking after these workers extremely seriously. I've lived in the southwest for 30 years. I went through a very long and careful process in the lead up to the end of logging of native forests, and I take it very, very seriously. But there are many, many opportunities for much better jobs than we're seeing currently in Alcoa and South32, and we need to be thinking creatively about how we can make good choices for this state.
0: Jess Beckerling, thanks for your time. The Greens WA Forests and Woodlands spokesperson there. It's over to you. 1300 221 0025. Should we be banning mining in the forests, the native forests, to protect wildlife and our environment? Or do you think that is just simply asking too much in a state that relies on mining for jobs and billions of dollars of revenue? Nadine reckons the big problem is that Roger Cook has no interest in protecting the forest. He only values mining. Charles saying that Cook talks about balance, but he's full of the proverbial. We are so colonial. The EPA should be renamed the DPA, the Development Protection Authority. And for Bridget, there's no argument as far as she is concerned. When you talk about employment in the mining industry, the Southwest, etc., we need people to work in the city to build homes. Our workers, plumbers, electricians here in Perth. And Rob says, what planet are the Greens on? Who's paying their wages? All these jobs need minerals from mining. 1300 221 0025 if you'd like to have your say. Here is Lucy Bell with News.

0: Headlines, good afternoon.
1: Good afternoon, Ollie. Let's start with something that's causing a bit of a trouble on our roads this afternoon. A witness has described hearing police sirens just before a police pursuit ended in a crash in our southern suburbs. St John Ambulance says a man was taken to Royal Perth Hospital as a priority one, while a man in his 40s and a woman in her 30s were taken to Fiona Stanley Hospital after the incident on South Street in Leeming. Local resident Jessica Humble says the incident shook the neighbourhood. Let's take a listen.
2: So it was about 11 o'clock. We were getting ready to leave, and just as I was about to head out the door, you just heard loads of police sirens, and then all of a sudden it was like bang, bang, bang, really loud. And you're like, that's not a car backfiring. That was a really bad crash.
1: And South Street, Ollie, is still closed westbound between Varland Ave and Darien Drive in Leeming this afternoon. We'll have the latest when we speak to Main Roads in just a moment. Also making news this afternoon, the head of a government steering committee looking at the potential merger of three WA universities has defended the plan, which he says has a strong cost benefit. The state government, as we know, has proposed a three-way amalgamation of UWA, Curtin Uni and Murdoch Uni to improve Western Australia's tertiary education system. Despite opposition from all three institutions, the government is going ahead with a business case to assess the plan. Committee Chair Mark Barnaba says the benefits of a merger are clear. I was interested, Ollie, to hear a bit more of his chat with one of our TV reporters, Lucy Murray. She put to him right at the end of the chat, if such a merger were to go ahead, would we be looking at a super uni called the Uni of University of Western Australia, as we saw in the South Australian example? This was his response.
3: It certainly won't be the University of Western Australia. This is a merger. If it were to go forward, I think that would be informed by the business case. We have to get into this business case. That is a very good question to ask. What would be the name? To be decided.
1: And Harlene Hayne, the Vice Chancellor of Curtin University, currently gracing the screens of ABC News Channel. We know she has been very vocal in her opposition to this proposal. We are going to be hearing from staff as well. The union that represents professors and uni staff will join you, Ollie, after 5 o'clock. Finally, before I leave you, some West Australian primary school students will have their screen time restricted next year after the state government announced a pilot program limiting unnecessary time spent on laptops and tablet devices in the classroom. The initiative, which is set to be rolled out across 10 public primary schools from term one, comes just a month after Australia reported its worst reading and numeracy results on record. The Premier says the program aims to emphasise a screen-free learning environment, starting with students in kindy to year two. Ollie, there's a full news bulletin coming up at 4 o'clock.
0: Thank you, Lucy.
4: 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Traffic.
0: Let's go to Main Roads. Hi, Tony.
5: Good afternoon, Ollie. There has been a crash on the Kwinana Freeway northbound before Mortimer Road in Wellard. The right lane has been closed and traffic is heavy on the approach. Please drive with caution. A police incident in Leeming. South Street is still closed westbound between Violent Avenue and Darien Drive. The intersection is under police direction there and traffic is heavy in the area. Please seek an alternate route. And finally, some ongoing emergency works on Great Eastern Highway. That's heading westbound at Kalamunda Road in South Guildford. Multiple lanes are affected. A speed reduction is in place. However, traffic is flowing around that area. Drive safely, and that's the latest from Main Roads.
0: Thank you very much for that, Tony. Catherine says, regarding mining in our forests, I visited a friend in Salt Lake City, Utah. The land had been stripped for silver, which was resulting in the water table being so degraded that water could not be drunk from the tap. It had to be filtered. Once our land is mined, Ollie, and the jobs are passed, the environmental destruction is forever. Lasting damage for a few decades of jobs will help these people find jobs in other areas. Damo says tourism equals more jobs in WA than mining. Old-growth forests will be a tourist draw card forever. Yet Scott says riding bikes and hiking in the forest doesn't pay the mortgage or put food on the table. Coming up next, we welcome back Trent Fleskins for Perth Property Talk. We're going to have a chat about the popularity of mortgage brokers. And look, if you want to buy, sell, rent, renovate, redevelop, you're after a little valuation, then ask away right now. Trent loves answering your questions. So give him a call, 1300 221025. He's here after we have a little listen to the Foo Fighters with Big Me.

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2: Here he is, Trent Fleskins. Good afternoon.
3: Oliver, how are you?
2: I'm well. Congratulations on being elected to the Real Estate Institute of Western Australia's council.
3: Thank you, mate. It's the first time in a long time I've been mildly giddy about something. Something that I had my first board meeting last Wednesday. We voted Rob Mandanici in to be the president, taking over from the exceptionally gracious Suzanne Brown, who's done some fantastic work in some tough situations over the last couple of years. And yeah, Tuesday night for a Wednesday morning board meeting, it was something I was genuinely excited about. I'm sure many people listening could relate to the older you get, the less excited you get about things, because you've done most things or part of most things before, and it was something that I was really keen on. So yeah, looking forward to my tenure, and I'll see if we can make a difference in a more formal way than just chipping away on the radio.
2: Well, you do that very well, but I know how passionate you are as well about the industry, Trent. So it must be a good feeling to be on the front line, even more so than you were a couple of weeks ago.
3: Yeah, I mean, straight away you get insights into the dealings that the organisation itself has to manage, and a lot of that is administrative stuff and a lot of reading and all those things that come with being on a board, but financials as well. It's just, I'm looking forward to getting my teeth stuck into policy and advocacy when it comes to assisting remove as much friction as possible in the broader transaction space in the industry. The more mobility we have, the more work there is, everyone wins.
2: 1-300-221-025. Trent loves answering your questions, so he's here with us today. Rewa Councillor these days, and of course the Managing Director of Strategic Property Group, Trent Fleskins, here to help. 1-300-221-025. So ask away. Now, Trent, it's been a couple of weeks since you and I have caught up, obviously a few weeks as well. Lucy was here just before that. But since then, we've seen another interest rate increase and possibly even more to come.
3: The paradigm seems to really have shifted in the political and property space in the last couple of weeks, have been one of resignation, really, that by the broader community and finally by the RBA, that the work that is being done isn't enough, that the government isn't on board or isn't in our reality of or sharing our reality of what needs to be done from a fiscal perspective, and therefore a third of the population has to take all of the brunt of copping tougher times, which is always the issue with the blunt instrument of the cash rate. I know we'll talk about mortgage brokers soon, but the cash rate is a really blunt instrument in that only a third of us have a mortgage. And when you increase the cash rate, you also increase term deposits, which increases the pension, let's call it, of those that are spending the most, which is the baby boomers, et cetera. And that is where part of the issue is just so much free cash and asset-rich people that can sell one of those assets and turn that

0: really underreported on, which is the brick shortage that has occurred in the last couple of weeks, which is essentially stripping 50% of capacity out of all the big builders in Perth and even down to the small builders over the next foreseeable time. We are, in terms of a price perspective, going to be essentially capped out by people's affordability, by interest rate rises over the last couple of months, the equivalent of two interest rate rises from the budget, as well as what's most important, the expectation of future interest rate rises instead of rate falls, which most of us assumed was going to be, was going to have to be the next move based on the pain that the Sydney and Melbourne market has already been, or economy, I should say, has already been feeling.
1: But the forecast still in the Perth market is that prices will continue to slowly increase, Trent.
0: Yeah, I mean, as I've said many times before, whether the Perth market grows 2% or loses 2 or grows 5 or loses 5 is really immaterial to me. It doesn't, no one invests in the state median house price. They invest in a house on a street in a suburb. So I would suggest the thing that people are going to feel, already are feeling for the last 6 months, is that investing in property isn't just going to automatically make you money regardless of whether you made a good decision or not. The egalitarian nature of investment starts to come in again, and it's important now, like it was pre-COVID, that if you want to make money in property, you need to make smart decisions on smart properties and avoid risk. Whereas since COVID, you could just buy anything, any old box that was the worst house on the worst street, and you'd still have made 80%. That's not the case anymore, and therefore half the market will be going up, half will be going down.
1: 1-300-221-025. Bring your questions through to Trent Fleskins this afternoon, the managing director of Strategic Property Group at 12.5 to 4 on 102.5 ABC Perth. The other factors into this, Trent, and the Property Council revealed last week, we were a good 20,000 homes behind our target. You mentioned the bricks before. Could we really run out of bricks in a week?
0: We have run out of bricks.
1: So we have no bricks.
0: We don't have, yeah. What's essentially happened, if you're in the industry and you're sourcing bricks regularly, you will have received emails from Midland Brick, from cartage businesses, all saying, sorry, there are no bricks available for the next 2 months. Your allocation is X, which is half of what it was a year ago, and you have to figure out alternative solutions to construction with your clients, timber, steel, prefab, in order to meet your contract obligations if you want to do so. Otherwise, you're going to have to wait. And this isn't just the small guys. It's everywhere, from the big guys to the small guys. Everyone has had their allocations cut pretty much in half. They'll say 30%. My report says that it's more like 50%. And I guess the difference will be that the big guys will have alternative solutions. They can source based on supply, on quantity around the world, let alone around the country, places like South Australia. And it's the small guys that are going to struggle to pivot for the most part. And that sucks for game, because again, it's another vulnerability on the small businesses that are one or two bad decisions away from the house of cards falling.
1: Annie's got a question for you. Will the state government be again offering any incentives to move from short stay accommodation to the long term rental anytime soon? And she wants to know if they should.
0: Well, they already have the incentive, the $10,000 incentive to swap your Airbnb over. And it is poignant to ask that question, because despite house prices dropping about 6% since the peak, which again, they've risen between 90 and 140 across Perth in the last 5 years, a drop of 6, 10 is not going to change the dial on, I think, most people's perspectives on things, but it's the trajectory you're worried about. Despite all that, rents are still rising. And rents are rising for a couple of reasons. One, what you spoke about before, we structurally still have a problem. That hasn't changed overnight. Just because prices aren't rising doesn't mean the problem hasn't been fixed. So, and that's where my medium to long-term view of Perth, even the short to medium-term view, push it past the next year or so, Perth still has the biggest structural undersupply of property in the country, in its history. We still haven't figured that out, and it's worse because of the brick thing. And because of that, and the budget, which is discouraging essentially investment properties anywhere in an established suburb going forward, and that has fallen off a cliff, rents will rise because the supply of rentals is dropping all the time. We just went backwards again. Despite the efforts of the budget, we just went backwards again, under 2,000 properties available to rent in Perth. There's 3 million of us in WA.

0: and a half in Perth, less than 2,000 properties to rent. It is just as bad as it was at any point in the last 6 years.
1: So for Annie's point in that incentive, do you even increase the sweetener potentially here to those who might be putting their properties into the short-term rental market to put it in the long-term market? Does that help? Does it move the needle slightly?
0: Yeah, it's a slight needle move. And to be honest, I think it then creates different problems. You look at the Southwest, there's so many people that want a holiday there for starters. You take away all those Airbnbs, you're now paying $1,000 a night in Dunsborough in a hotel or in Albany at the Hilton. That just changes, creates different problems, right? So I think a lot of us enjoy the, I guess, the lack of commitment of being in an Airbnb than owning a holiday home. It keeps us nimble, keeps our money nimble. That's something we've all become used to, but it is true that Airbnb is a cancer on our rental, a long-term rental market.
1: Rocco drove past Midland Bricky in South Guildford on the weekend, says the yard was chock-a-block with bricks. Who says there's no bricks? And Mick says, no bricks, don't you just love monopolies? Well, of course, the state government announced a couple of weeks ago now the $4 million sweetener to get the Austral factory reopened.
0: Yeah, so...
1: But you can't just click your fingers and make bricks.
0: No bricks. It actually, if you look at the satellite images over the last few years, and you can go back to 2021, 22, the yard was full. It's now not full. Like 15, 20% of the yard has bricks in it if you look at near maps monthly images. I do it all the time. So that's not true. Yes, the plan, the $4 million injection of money is essentially saying to Austral, hey, guys, can you come back? I know you've no longer got any people who know how to make bricks. That's a thing.
1: Yeah.
0: You know how no longer have any estimators, schedulers, accounts people. Your office has been closed for years. Can you all come back, start a new business and turn those kilns on and possibly have to hire some brick making specialists? I don't know how to make bricks. Do you, Ollie?
1: No.
0: No? From your competitor or from someone around the country to come in and start your business again so that we have less of a monopoly risk. Than the one that, I mean, how the ACCC allowed that to happen in the first place is insane. And it was just right on the wall for a lot of people that one, you're either going to have massive increase in prices, duh, that happened, or two, you're essentially just going to be relying on some shock to the system or lack of investment because they're making enough profit to not have to invest in their kilns to then have this issue. So what it's going to do, and as many people would say it's a great thing, it is going to start to push finally the big boys to start to invest in timber systems and steel systems because they haven't, because it's been way too easy to just keep relying on the bricklayers and the brick space. It's just going to, it was something that was already happening. It's going to make it happen faster and we'll fall in line somewhere to a, maybe in the next 10 years, a 50-50 split of bricks and timber and steel. Whereas, you know, you look at the East Coast, they're pretty much like 95% timber and steel.
1: Ollie and Trent, my son has just built a house with a small builder, but the finish is shocking.
0: Mm.
1: The builder told him to give the keys back and that he had the house until 2029. Final payment's been made. Son's engaged an independent builder to do a report. How much of the work can be rectified? Because there is nothing in the contract that the house has to be given back. Handover has been, the final payment's been made. Is the building commission an appropriate pathway? What steps can people do in these situations? It was a fast build in just 12 months, which seemed strange given the current economy. It's in Vic Park. It's quite a nice home.
0: Quite a nice home, but not finished well. So, yeah, I mean, 12 months is still a time that many builders will say they've been completing in the last 12 months. The average has been about 16 months, I think, from my observations. And that's demonstrating the fact that you've got like 26,000 approvals and only 20,000 completion. So they have to be taking more than a year, right? Now, quality, you've got a warranty period for maintenance in the first 12 months. Your builder doesn't need to take the keys back. He just needs to schedule in maintenance trades to go in and make all the touch-ups that are happening. Often with brick homes, they'll move. The cornices will crack. These are normal things that'll happen over the first 12 months. Your son can still live in the home. And then there will be a six-year minimum structural defects warranty. And you can also talk to QBE, who will be your building liability insurer, that you would have taken a or that your builder would have taken a policy for out for on your behalf, that you can also call if your builder is not playing ball, maybe isn't solvent, and therefore doesn't want to cough the money up because they don't have it.
1: Right, I hope that helps. Trent Fleskins is with us from the Strategic Property Group. This is Perth Property Talk. If you want to put a question to Trent today, call him now, 1300 221 1025 after 4 o'clock. Would you invest in an EV if there were more?

0: more incentives involved because there's big price cuts and big hardware vouchers on offer. We'll tell you more after four. Jason says, Trent, the issue has always been the blunt instrument of interest rates. If anything, increasing rates would help the people who are doing the spending. Could the Reserve Bank be given the authority to separately define savings and borrowing rates, make savings less attractive without hurting young families? Tell you what, at the Caronup Shopping Centre yesterday, Trent, I drove around for a good 30 minutes trying to find a car bay, and you wouldn't think there was any issues in WA.
1: Well, that's what I mean. Like, again, we've had this conversation about WA for years. On the whole, average Joe and Joan in WA is not doing it tough. Mm. We haven't for years. There's a lot of money rolling around WA, and I know things are tighter. And if you've overstretched yourself in the 2% interest rate period 5 years ago, then you're clearly feeling it right now. But and I feel for you. But Joe and Joan in WA are not feeling it, not even close to how people, that's their equivalent bizarro person in Sydney is feeling it, because their mortgage is half the size, but also because we are just more well off as a median household. We have higher wages as well on average, right? So that is always going to be a struggler for us, but also it's a benefit in that we're hopefully not going to be feeling it as much as at the pinch the day the RBA makes the move, because we're only 10% of the economy. We never factor in when it's going well. We aren't the ones that are the reason that rates are going up. And when we're struggling, they're never helping us. I've always thought the best way to manage this, which is this political suicide, I understand, but is to have an independent process in the fiscal space that moves the GST a dial. So when, instead of it being a essentially affecting our mortgages, which is only a third of us, all of us consume, all of us are consumers, why can't we dial our GST up to 13% for a while? One, it's more taxes for the government to be able to pay down debt. Two, it hits every single one of us equally with regards to that. And then obviously you'd still have your exemptions for your things, your bread and milk and those sort of things, I think should be in there just for basic needs. But then you can dial it up in an equal, fair way. Now, if that was part of our culture, that as certain inflation rates and all those things were to get in, reflected by a consumption tax that was dialed up slightly here and there by someone who maybe wasn't the treasurer, I don't know. I'm just putting it out there.
0: Yeah,
1: I think that would be a fairer way to hit us and manage our frivolity than just to hit mortgage brokers.
0: What do you think of trends?
1: Sorry, mortgage holders.
0: 1-300-221-025. I'm going to hold over the conversation about mortgage brokers and loans to next week, Trent, because we're about to run out of time. But a quick one to help Julie in Balgar. She says, Trent, what lightweight building materials alternative to bricks are available in WA? For example, is it autoclaved aerated concrete?
1: Yeah, there's plenty, actually. It's just that not many builders are au fait with them, right? And so you're going to have to go to your smaller builders for it. You've got your automated 3D concrete build that goes up super quick with the robotic arm. You've got, most people would be aware of this one, the steel framing that you see through Summit and all these sort of guys. And you've got plenty of timber framers out there. You've also got companies like Offsite now who work for builders as a subcontractor and put up houses that they can build a house in 2 days,
0: right,
1: in terms of the structure of it with timber framing. So that's what we got. And then alternatives that you also start to see coming in, especially in granny flats, are things like your lightweight foam paneling, essentially. That's huge in America. That's starting to come through. A lot of it gets constructed in the Southeast Asian part of the world these days.
0: All right, Trent, we're out of time. Congratulations once again on your election to the Rework Council. Good luck with it.
1: Cheers, Ollie.
0: Trent Fleskins, joining us there for Perth Property Talk after the news. Would you invest in an EV if there are incentives involved because big price cuts and big hardware vouchers are on offer?
2: 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Sounds like spring in Kings Park. Everything Perth. 102.5 ABC Perth.
3: Good afternoon, Jonathan Hopper with ABC News. A man in his 80s has been rushed to hospital with serious injuries after a police pursuit ended in a crash in Perth South. Police say a grey sedan was stolen from a house in White Gum Valley just after 3 o'clock this morning. Officers spotted the car in Maddington just after 10:30, but the driver failed to stop, leading police on a pursuit through several suburbs. The elderly man was turning right onto Beasley Road when his car collided with a police car travelling west on South Street in Leeming. Two police officers have been taken to hospital as a precaution. The police air wing tracked the vehicle being pursued to a caravan park in Coogee, where the 27-year-old driver fled on foot and was later taken into custody. Nearly 80,000 older Australians are expected to dump their private health cover by the end of the decade as a result of changes proposed by the federal government. The proposal would wind back the rebate Australians aged 65 and over receive on their private health cover in a move the government says will make the system fairer and bank $3 billion. Health Department analysis has revealed that while 44,000 Australians are expected to drop their cover in 2028-29 as a result of the policy, the following year that's forecast to reach a total of 78,000. Independent MP Monique Ryan says the government has consistently used the smaller figure to defend the policy.
4: This is a government which is refusing to be transparent about a really important measure, and Australians need to hold them to account for their lack of transparency.
3: More than 3,000 vaccines have been rolled out to Australian wildlife as part of the federal government's efforts to combat bird flu. Australia has recorded hundreds of bird flu events, including mass mortalities, since the disease was first detected in the country in mid-June. Agriculture Minister Julie Collins says authorities have now vaccinated little penguins in Victoria and New South Wales, orange belly parrots in Tasmania, as well as the endangered shy albatross.
5: I do want to reiterate that there remains no detections in our poultry or agriculture systems and that the risk to human health remains low. I can say we've now had over 700 bird flu events across the country and 60,000 calls to our disease hotline.
3: Australian man Simon Carman, who's accused of murdering a teenager in Thailand, has told a court in Pattaya the 17-year-old girl was responsible for her own death. Karishma Vyas reports.
6: It was an opportunity for the presiding judges to really clarify what his plea is to the four charges, very serious charges that he faces, and they include murder as well as taking a minor for indecent purposes. Mr. Carman has agreed to plead guilty to one of those charges, and that is concealing a corpse. There is CCTV footage that is publicly available that shows Mr. Carman dragging a suitcase out of his condominium in Pattaya back in June. But he adamantly maintains his innocence on the other charges that he faces.
3: Ukrainian President Volodymyr Zelensky says he needs more details but would support a ceasefire if Russia does. The BBC's Dan Johnson reports.
7: The Ukrainians were apparently taken by surprise when Donald Trump announced they and the Russians had agreed to stop hitting each other's energy facilities. And many doubted Russia's commitment to the move, especially as attacks on power stations continued in Kyiv and Kharkiv. Parts of both cities have been without electricity, causing blackouts and disrupting metro trains and trolleybuses. The water supply has also struggled without pumps. Ukrainians were preparing for another difficult winter in the dark, with Russia targeting elements of the electricity and city heating infrastructure. In response, Ukraine has been striking Russian oil refineries with long-range drones.
3: The AFL has asked the Carlton Football Club for information about the circumstances surrounding the hospitalisation of two of its players on Sunday morning. The club says Lockie Cowan and Will Hayward were both admitted to hospital for separate reasons and were both discharged a short time later. The AFL says Carlton is currently making inquiries and the information it gathers will be passed on to league headquarters. WA's weather for tomorrow, showers and gusty thunderstorms over the eastern and southern interior, far eastern Kimberley, southeast Gascoyne and northern Goldfields. In Perth, 11 degrees overnight before a sunny Tuesday with a top of 28. Wednesday, a late shower or two and 32 degrees. Right now in the city, it's 22.8. ABC News.
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0: Live with Oliver Peterson, 102.5 ABC Perth. Here we go.
1: Yeah, good to have you company this Monday afternoon. Coming up shortly, would you invest in an EV if there were extra incentives involved? Because big price cuts and big hardware vouchers are on offer. It's all to do with the EV market facing saturation. It's under a flood of Chinese imports. Car makers are now turning to price cuts and incentives to lure in customers. So would it convince you to make the change? 1300 221 0025. Later this hour, it is question time with Liam Staltari and Daniel Pastorelli. On the agenda, screen time, uni mergers and more. It's your opportunity to grill our state pollies. And that's coming up after 4:30 this afternoon right here on 102.5 ABC Perth. And later, Lucy Bell brings you the home fronts. We'll be talking Halloween. Do you trick or treat? Or do you turn your nose up at the Americanized holiday encroaching here on home turf?
0: 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Traffic.
1: Let's go to Declan at Main Roads. Good afternoon.
2: Good afternoon, Ollie. We've still got that police incident. South Street has been closed westbound between Violent Avenue and Darien Drive in Leeming. The intersection is under police direction there. Incident response and emergency services are also on site. Traffic's pretty heavy in the area, though, so please seek an alternate route if you can. Some emergency works as well. They're on Great Eastern Highway westbound at Kalamunda Road in South Guildford. Multiple lanes are affected and there's a speed reduction in place. Water Corp are on site there. Traffic is flowing, but please drive with caution. Drive safely, and that's the latest from Main Road.
1: Thank you very much, Declan.
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1: It is 4:08. Let's go to the open line. G'day, Shane.
3: How you doing, Ollie? It's a good day to be a sheep shearer, mate.
1: Have you been shearing today, Shane?
3: Yes, mate. Yeah, down around the Serpentine area. Lovely day for it. But traffic's not too bad on the Kwinana Freeway. But that's why I was just listening in to yourself and Trent, and I just had to ring up. I thought that Trent was a bit out of line with his assessment of West Australians not doing too bad. I think he couldn't be any further from the truth, and I think it was the way he came across then was appalling.
1: Actually. All right. Well, for those who missed it, here's a little bit of what Trent had to say.
4: On the whole, average Joe and Joan in WA is not doing it tough. Mm. We haven't for years. There's a lot of money rolling around WA, and I know things are tighter. And if you've overstretched yourself in the 2% interest rate period 5 years ago, then you're clearly feeling it right now. But and I feel for you. But Joe and Joan in WA are not feeling it, not even close to how people, that's their equivalent bizarro person in Sydney is feeling it, because their mortgage is half the size, but also because we are just more well off.
1: So that's what Trent Fleskins said moments ago here on Perth Property Talk on 102.5 ABC Perth. And Shane, you think he's far away from the truth?
3: It was ridiculous. And I mean, we're talking about a mining state, so yeah, people, it's a two-speed economy, I guess, but those that are earning money are getting highly taxed. You know, some of them up to 48%. Mm. You've only got to go through the suburbs and also the regional areas, and it's not as bubbly as what Trent said, and you can't compare Sydney to Perth. I'm sorry, you just can't. It's 4,000 k's away with a totally different demographic outlook on everything.
1: Yeah, he probably also picked up on a point I made to him about being at the Karrinup shops yesterday, Shane, and driving around for 30 minutes just looking for a car bay. I was actually quietly blown away by how many people were at Karrinup yesterday, and I don't think they were struggling to spend a few bucks.
3: But if you, I think it's okay to go to Karrinup, then come down the other end of the line, Ollie, to, say, a shopping centre in Rockingham City where the shops are slightly different as well.
1: Good point.
3: Your socio-economic areas are going to vary, but overall I think that was terrible, and I hope that he doesn't go into politics, because we hear that kind of dross all day, every day, from the political scene.
1: Appreciate your call as always, Shane. Enjoy the drive home. You can have your say too, like Lee, who says the have and the have-not gap is getting much

0: bigger. We should tax the 1%. And Margs, also Mouse in Margs says, I agree. I think it was a bit of an arrogant statement there, Trent. You can have your say too. Love to hear your voice. 1300 221 0025.
1: Perth's working day might be winding down, but the conversation is just getting started. The stories, opinions, and voices driving the city. Drive with Oliver Peterson, 102.5 ABC Perth.
0: It is 11 after 4. Good to have your company this Monday afternoon right here on Drive. We're asking you, would you make the change to an electric car if you are yet to do so? Why? Because as the EV markets at the moment, there's a whole heap of additional imports that are starting to saturate our local car markets. Car makers are now turning to aggressive price cuts and generous incentives to lure in customers. Some brands, such as Tesla, announced last week a new entry-grade version of its Model 3 sedan, which is priced $9,000 cheaper than the previous base model. Chery is now offering customers who pre-order its new plug-in hybrid ute a $2,000 hammer barn gift card or 3 years of free servicing. So whilst it's welcome news for consumers, the industry fears unsustainable discounting will shrink vehicle resale values and squeeze dealership profits. 1300 221 0025. Would this convince you to make the change if you haven't already? Ariz Akhtar is the Victorian Director of the Australian EV Association, the founder of Carloop, an Australian company that tracks EV market trends, and he joins me live on Drive. Ariz, thanks for your time.
2: G'day, Ollie. Good to be on.
0: What's your opinion on offering these incentives and these massive EV discounts to compete with these Chinese markets? Is it a model that works?
2: Yeah, we're actually in quite an interesting time where there's so many different models available in our market now, most of them being from China, that are considerably cheaper than what some of the traditional car makers are putting out there in terms of their offers. And we're not talking about petrol or diesel cars, we're talking about electric cars that, you know, only a couple of years ago were just so far out of reach for so many Australians.
0: So how much cheaper are these Chinese vehicles? What sort of rough percentage and what are the EV car makers now having to compete with?
2: So we did a bit of calculation a couple of days ago, and it, as it turns out, quite a few EV models are around 15 to 20% cheaper than what traditional car makers are offering, which, you know, it's a great time to buy an electric car with fuel prices soaring across the country, as we've seen for most parts of this year. Mm. Hence, 1 in 4 cars sold over the last couple of months have been a fully electric car. Combine that with these price cuts, it's a consumer's market.
0: And when we look at the import space, are most of the electric vehicles coming into Australia now coming in from China? Or what sort of rough percentage does the Chinese market now have in the import space here in Australia?
2: Oh, pretty significant. I mean, we're talking about over 80%. And that includes Tesla, because Tesla in Australia brings in their cars from their Shanghai factory in China. Mm. So if you include, you know, what the role that they play, BYD, MG, Chery, list of brands sort of go on, it's well over 80% of all EVs that are coming into the country are made in China, mainly also because China leads the way in battery electric technology, particularly the batteries and charging technology as well.
0: So it's obviously getting very competitive. If you look at that example I gave in the introduction before talking to you, Riz, Tesla's new entry-grade version of its Model 3 sedan is priced $9,000 than its cheaper model. Is this a temporary fix? Is this going to lure customers in for the long run, or do you think it's just a short-term fix because there's just so much competition?
2: It's a combination, Ollie. I mean, even I was surprised, and we watched this market pretty closely. I was surprised when Tesla made that announcement. The first time ever we have a Tesla under $50,000. I think we're seeing a structural shift in the market now, which means that these prices are here to stay. But I also, based on our analysis, I also see that the market's really bottomed out as well. Like, they can't possibly get any more cheaper than that.

0: So yeah, we're at a really interesting time, and I think it's only going to benefit every year drivers that want to stopping at the servos to fill up.
1: And obviously with the war in the Middle East continuing, pushing petrol and diesel prices up, it's obviously been another incentive for plenty of people to go electric, Riz.
0: Yeah, spot on. I mean, I've been in this game for a while, and a lot of people that I see, you know, these days, they just say the next car is electric. They want to save money on, you know, fuel and also maintenance costs at the same time. And given that they're so much cheaper to buy now, the cheapest car in the country at the moment is actually an electric car. It starts at $19,990 drive away, and that's a BYD electric hatch.
1: $19,990, Riz.
0: Yeah, it's just insane. And that car has seen a $7,000 price cut on its drive-away price in the last month.
1: Wow. So and that price anyway, coming down from, what, $26,000, $27,000 to $20,000, that's a huge discount. We're talking, what, almost 30%?
0: It's looking that way as well. And, like, you know, and that is a temporary offer. They do say that it's going to go back to its normal price closer to the end of the year. But, you know, that just sets a new benchmark in terms of pricing. So anyone new bringing in their models, and, you know, there's a couple launching every week at the moment, they all have to compete for that price, which is good for consumers.
1: Sure. So there's manufacturer's discounts. What about government subsidies? Is that another incentive to get you a good deal on an EV?
0: So most of the state subsidies, such as the one the WA government had, that also they've sort of all run out now, but there are federal subsidies available, so you could technically lease a vehicle and not pay any fringe benefit tax for at least another 6 to 8 months until April next year. So if you're able to lease a car, it's even cheaper because you paid zero fringe benefit tax.
1: Riz, really appreciate your time. Thank you very much for that. Riz Acta, the Victorian director now of the Australian EV Association. He's the founder there of Carloop, an Australian company that tracks these EV market trends. It's over to you, 1300 221 0025. Look at those incentives at the moment. Tesla, $9,000 off its new version of the Model 3 price, the previous base model. Chery is going to give you a $2,000 green hardware store voucher and 3 years of free servicing at 1300 221 0025. Would it convince you to make the change? Maybe you've recently made the change. Ollie, what's the second-hand market like for EVs? And after 5 years, what happens when you have a Chinese car if you want to upgrade it but you can't offload your old one? How much would it cost you to dispose of it if you can't sell it? Craig. Rob reckons the problem with the EVs is the government has given the companies $15,000 to land them in the country. It's an outright porky pie. It needs to be investigated, he thinks. I'm sitting in my new Chinese EV right now, Ollie. I just charged it, and the dashboard now says 520-kilometre range. Using the Synergy EV day rate, it cost me 9 cents per kilowatt, which is 5% of the cost of the fuel per kilometre I drive. The $35,000 it cost me, including a 22-kilowatt home charger installed, saves me $4,000 a year in fuel and servicing. It's a 12% return on my investment before I even sell my petrol car secondhand. Sarah says electric cars so cheap, what's the lifespan? Let's just bog up the planet with more throwaway shrapnel. Is that where we are headed now? Chris says, just to remind people how prices will eventually come down drastically, because all of us boomers remember when DVD players were priced at $500 when they first hit the shops in the mid to late 1990s. And I remember before that, Chris having a Laserdisc machine. That was going to be the new thing after VHS. As big as a record, but like a massive CD. Never really took off, though. Unfortunately, we were stuck with one in our households. And on the comments made by Trent and then Shane, Ross says, as someone in the broader accounting tax finance sectors, I think Trent's actually spot on. Shane, you're a bit naive. 45% tax is only on income proportion above the $190,000, so it's not an issue for most, says Ross. And another saying Trent was 100% correct. At 1300 221 0025, if you'd like to join the conversation, pick up the phone and have your say. Plays underway on day 4 in Durban. Mitch Turner from ABC Sport will bring you the latest on the Australia-South Africa cricket test next.

0: Sam Fender and Olivia Dean on 102.5 ABC Perth. That is Rain Me In. This is from Dino, who says, mate, you don't invest in an EV because that would assume they increase in value. You simply buy an EV. Stuart from Bentley, formerly of Kalgoorlie, says one thing he finds interesting is after the oil crisis in the 70s and the global financial crisis, people switched from Ford and Holden V8s to fuel-efficient cars from Toyota, Mazda, Hyundai, Kia, etc., as well as the dual cabs and the SUVs from Thailand. Nowadays, with all of this going on in Iran, people are switching to these EVs from China that don't consume any fuel at all. Very observant, Stuart. Pete just bought a brake switch for his daughter's 2012 Hyundai. $40, it was easy. We used to have rules about manufacturers retaining spares for a 10-year period. It is much cheaper to sell a car if you don't produce and distribute spare parts. Thank you, Pete. You can have your say too. 1-300-221-025. Would you buy an EV if there were more incentives now involved? Because there are big price cuts, there are hardware vouchers on offer, all to do with the EV market facing saturation under a flood of Chinese imports. So car makers are turning to price cuts and incentives to lure in the customers. Would it convince you to make the change? 1-300-221-025.
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0: 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At 26 after 4, let's bring in Mitch Turner from ABC Sport. Good afternoon.
2: Good afternoon, Ollie. Great to chat to you on day 4 in Durban.
0: Day 4 in Durban. We have lost Nick Maddison. We have lost Travis Head early on play in day 4. But the Aussies still looking at a commanding position, Mitch.
2: Yeah, given they had that massive first innings lead, thanks to Matthew Renshaw and that 190 that pulled Australia out of massive, massive trouble. The Aussies now looking to set a total. It's an interesting kind of equation. They're 2 for 91 at the moment, leading by 197. I make that 2 for 95, I think it is, Ollie, because Steve Smith has just rocked onto the back foot and smoked back-to-back boundary. So 2 for 95, the lead just gone past 200. So 201 on the dot. It's interesting because in Durban, as we know, and if you've been following along in October, it gets very dark very quickly in the afternoon. It can go from beautiful playing conditions in the space of 15 minutes to really poor light. So they won't have full day's play today or tomorrow. So it's not quite 2 days to set a total and try and bowl South Africa out. So it's going to be a little bit of an equation the Aussies have to weigh up at how much do they need and how much time will they try and give themselves to bowl South Africa out. Right now, they're going at a good run rate. They're going at 5.7, Ollie. So that's 2 for 96 now after a wide from Norkia in just the 17th over. So going at a good clip. That was thanks to Nick Maddison. You mentioned he's out. He made 48 from 38 deliveries, 6 fours and 2 sixes. He was batting beautifully. For all the criticism he copped after his 33-ball duck in the first innings, Ollie, he came out and played with real intent last night and this morning. And the ball he got out to from Norkia around the wicket, an in-swinging Yorker at 145 k's an hour, it was unplayable. Like, I don't think there was a batter around the world that would have been able to keep it out. It was one of the better balls you'll ever see. So he can consider himself unlucky, Nick Maddison, to not reach a half century in his return here.
0: So what do the Aussies do, though, if Cam Green's fit for the second test? Does Maddison go out of the side? Does Renshaw go back to open? Mitch, there's a few more headaches they've created for themselves.
2: Well, you know the biggest headache, Ollie, and it's been talked about a bit, and it's probably overshadowed a little bit by Nick Maddison's woes at the start. But the biggest issue is Travis Head looks nowhere near it. So he got out cheaply today. He made 11 from 18 balls. His dismissal was falling across his front pad, kind of scooping it up to mid-on. It was a terrible-looking dismissal. He doesn't look comfortable at the top of the order. I know they put him up there. It worked in the Ashes, but it's not where he needs to bat. So he should really be batting in the middle order. So the question is, do they then put Renshaw up to bat at the top and drop Travis Head in the middle? Bo Webster's probably not safe. If Cameron Green's fit, he could come back in and take Bo Webster's spot. But Nick Maddison looked pretty good in this inning, so I could see the selectors sticking with him. They've got a few headaches going forward, Ollie, but yeah, Travis Head not looking comfortable up the top. Nick Maddison looked a lot better today. Renshaw brilliant at 5, but he can open. Bo Webster has fallen off a little bit. Cam Green coming back. There's so many things, Ollie. We're going to have to wait and see how it plays out. But I'll tell you right now, 2 for 100 Australia are. Marnus Labuschagne on 16. And Steve Smith, he's on 15. He's hit 3 fours in that over off Norkia. And he's looking very, very good. The Aussies going at almost 6 and over. So they're trying to set a total and trying to set it quick so they can bowl South Africa out tomorrow without that bad light coming into play.
0: Yeah, compelling test cricket in Durban at the moment. And Mitch, sticking with cricket, there's a big name in for WA tomorrow in the one-dayer.
2: There is, Ollie, and maybe a little surprising. This person was at the Sheffield Shield game in his West Aussie kit yesterday, wandering around kind of as part of the setup. But Mitch Marsh, the Australian white ball captain, is in tomorrow. So he's in to face Queensland in the one day at the Wacker. So it's at 2 o'clock. Many people will be at work, but you never know. If Queensland bat first, you might be able to skip down to the Wacker after you finish work. Not quite Victorian work from home style, but you might be able to skip out to the Wacker and you might be able to see one of the best bats in the white ball game around the world, Mitch Marsh, come in to replace that Sam Fanning with that hamstring injury after that brilliant knock to get WA home in the Sheffield Shield. But how good to see Mitch Marsh fit, ready to go, back from the recent tour and ready to play for WA. It's bloody awesome.
0: It is awesome and good to hear your chat with Nadia and Sam Fanning this morning. Mm. Mitch, very, very much enjoyed that, and what a courageous effort from Sam to get the points for WA. I've just got to say on a side note, great to see how well Jai Richardson bowled, but if we're not being parochial for just a moment, Xavier Bartlett also bowled superbly in that Sheffield Shield match, and it's good to see that next generation of fast bowler coming through, because Hazelwood and Stark and Boland will probably be hanging up the cap in the next couple of years, and good to see Bartlett in the mix there with Richardson and co.
2: Yeah, I absolutely agree. Bartlett took 9 wickets for the match. Ollie took 5 in the first, 4 in the second. It was really Queensland's only hope as they were trying to hold on. And as you said, Jai Richardson, 5 for 19. He looked like the Jai of old. I spoke to him post-play and he said he feels good and he's just going to put one foot in front of the other, stay fit and just bowl well for WA and for the Perth Scorchers and see what happens across the summer. But yeah, Xavier Bartlett, completely agree. A lot of talk about this next generation and who's coming through. Watching him at the Wacker yesterday, I was thinking, you know what? When Josh Hazelwood's done, you can bring this guy in. He was terrific and he shows a lot of promise. So don't worry, the future is bright. And Lance Morris, back bowling in the net, so hopefully not too far away.
0: Tick, tick, tick. Good on you. Mitch Turner there from ABC Sport joining us as play continues there in Durban. The Aussies 2 for 102, Smith 16, Labuschagne 17. So it's now a lead of 208. Going like the Clappers, current run rate of 5.7, as Mitch just said there, hoping to build a lead and then send South Africa in. And we have a very, very exciting end to this first test match underway. Shortly, Daniel Pastorelli and Liam Staltari will join me in the studios for question time, on the agenda screen time, uni mergers and more. It's obviously your opportunity to grill our state pollies. So if there is something you wish to put to Liam of the Liberal Party and Daniel of the Labor Party, 1300 22 1025. Right now, though, Lucy Bell has news headlines. Good afternoon.
3: Good afternoon, Ollie. Making news this afternoon, a man in his 80s has been rushed to hospital with serious injuries after a police pursuit ended in a crash in Perth South. Police say a grey sedan was stolen from a house in White Gum Valley just after 3 o'clock this morning. Officers spotted the car in Maddington just after 10:30, but the driver failed to stop, leading police on a pursuit through several suburbs. The elderly man was turning right onto Beasley Road when his car collided with a police car travelling west on South Street in Leeming. 2 police officers have been taken to hospital as a precaution. The police air wing tracked the vehicle being pursued to a caravan park in Coogee, where the 27-year-old driver fled on foot and was later taken into custody. And parts of South Street have still been closed this afternoon after that crash. Ollie, we'll get the latest from Main Roads in just a minute. Also making news, nearly 80,000 older Australians are expected to dump their private health cover by the end of the decade as a result of changes proposed by the federal government. The proposal would wind back the rebate Australians aged 65 and over receive on their private health cover in a move the government says will make the system fairer and bank $3 billion. Health Department analysis has revealed that while 44,000 Australians are expected to drop their cover in 2028-29 as a result of the policy, the following year that's forecast to reach a total of 78,000. Independent MP Monique Ryan says the government has consistently used the smaller figure to defend the policy, and we know, Ollie, from coverage on our show last week that the Greens are thinking about blocking this to some degree in the upper house.
0: Yes,
3: so
0: they
3: we're
0: are.
3: Going to see whether it ends up actually going ahead or not. One would think with numbers like that, it's not going to feel particularly popular, but we'll continue to cover that issue on Drive. You can stay with us. Before I leave you, Ollie, are you a fan of Hard Quiz with Tom Gleeson, notorious grumpy man?
0: Well, you know, I'm just not the world's greatest quiz person.
3: Well, as evidenced by our team's performance in breakfast's quiz, yes, I guess that's probably a fair point. And probably a good thing then that you are not the one who's going to go head-to-head with Tom Gleeson, whereas Mark Gibson is.
0: Is he?
3: That's what he is doing tomorrow on breakfast. I've just been having a little sneaky peek at what's planned on the Brekkie show tomorrow. Mark is taking on Tom, and really, to be honest, I don't know if my money's with Mark on this one.
0: Really? Quizmaster v Quizmaster. But see, Mark's such a nice Quizmaster.
3: He is. He is a nice Quizmaster, but that's not going to get him very far with Tom Gleeson.
0: No. I think he can woo him with his charm.
3: Do you reckon?
0: Yep.
3: Well, after 7 o'clock tomorrow, I think you'll be able to hear them go head.
0: Gleeson v Gibson.
3: Gleeson v Gibson.
0: My money's on Gibbo.
3: All right.
0: I'm backing Gibbo in.
3: Well done, Oliver.
0: Do it.
3: Good luck, Gibbo.
0: You know, Gibbo got on the bandwagon, so Gibbo's going to win the quiz.

0: is.
1: All righty. We'll see how you...
0: And Lucy, trick or treat.
1: Oh, yes. Do you have 2 seconds? Can I tell you? Mm. Yeah. So tonight's home front, everyone, is the great debate about Halloween. And before you start moaning and waving your fist at the radio, Lucy, you talk about this every year. I firmly am on a podium here. I think Halloween might be getting to be acceptable. I know that's a bold statement. I think we might have reached a threshold where trick-or-treating is now acceptable and not a demonized American such and such that got brought in and is taking over our suburbs. Maybe I'm only saying this because I've got a small person, but we've had a very heated debate in my house about this over the weekend, and we're going to continue that debate after 5:30.
0: Look forward to it. That's the home front this afternoon with Lucy Bell. Do you trick-or-treat or turn your nose up at the Americanized holiday encroaching on home turf? We kick that all off in about an hour.
2: 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Traffic.
0: Let's go to Declan at Main Roads. Good afternoon.
3: Good afternoon, Ollie. We still have that police incident. South Street is closed westbound between Violent Avenue and Darien Drive in Leeming. Traffic management and major crash are now on site there. Traffic's also very heavy in the area, so please seek an alternate route if you can. Crash as well, it's on Kwinana Freeway northbound on the Mount Henry Bridge in Salter Point. The right lane has been closed by incident response. Traffic a little slow on the approach there as well, so please proceed with caution. Drive safely, and that's the latest from Main Road.
0: Good on you. Thank you very much for that, Declan.
2: 102.5 ABC Perth weather.
0: Well, Grace Abbott is the duty forecaster at the Bureau on this beautiful spring afternoon, but it was a chilly start, Grace. Is that trend going to continue? Good afternoon.
4: Good afternoon. You're right, it was a chilly start. I think it was around 10 degrees in Perth this morning, but it is set to warm up over the coming mornings, but only by a degree or two, so maybe not so noticeable. But we have had, like you mentioned, a beautiful sunny day, and that's thanks to a ridge to our south and a trough forming up near the central west coast. So we've had easterly winds and sunny skies today, and we reached 23.7 degrees earlier this afternoon. Now we'll drop down to 11 degrees tonight before a sunny top of 28 tomorrow, and then we'll reach 32 degrees in Perth on Wednesday before a cold front will bring an evening shower or two. Showers are going to continue into Thursday, and they'll drop 2 to 10 millimetres in the morning with a much cooler top of 23 degrees there for Thursday. And finally, we'll finish the working week with another 23 degree day, Ollie.
0: Very nice, Grace. Lovely forecast ahead. Thank you very much. Coming up next, it is question time with Liam Staltari and Daniel Pastorelli. It's your chance to grill our state pollies. 1300 221 0025. If there is an issue you wish to put to Daniel and to Liam, here is 10cc with the things we do for love.

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1: The contractor has been chosen to build Western Australia's locally made ferries.
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6: Yeah, it's back. And in the blue corner, the Liberal MP for Karine, the Shadow Minister for Education, Early Childhood and Disability Services, Liam Stoutari. Good to see you.
7: Good to see you, Ollie.
6: And in the red corner, the Minister for Mines, Petroleum and Exploration, Water, ALP's MP for Lansdale, Daniel Pastorelli. Good afternoon.
8: Good afternoon, Ollie. Good to be here.
6: Good to see you, Daniel. Let's start, gentlemen, first and foremost with merging universities, UWA, Curtin and Murdoch, because it is certainly dominating the talkback lines throughout the day. Daniel, are you in favour of this?
8: Yeah, look, obviously the Premier and the Tertiary Education Minister, Tony Booty, made a significant announcement yesterday to proceed with a business case to merge the three public universities of UWA, Murdoch and Curtin University into one. So there's a business case process that will take place, and it's really important that we get that work done. This is a big piece of economic reform for the state of Western Australia, and we've got to do it the right way, and we've got to get across the detail and make sure that whatever the final decision, it's the right outcome for the future of our state. Obviously, this is always going to cause a lot of discussion and debate, and rightly so, because it is big reform, and that's healthy, and that's what we want to see as part of this big vision to create a strong university sector for our state here in WA. Look, I'm of the view that if we're going to be a world-class city, then we need to have a world-class university. And unfortunately, over the years now, we've seen an exodus of WA talent to go over east. We've seen a significant reduction in research funding here for our universities in WA.
6: So can a mega uni create that?
8: Well, it can, and that's what's been proven. Already, the combined university in Adelaide has had a significant increase in research funding in their first year alone. And research funding is important, Ollie, because it attracts the best and brightest minds, and it creates jobs and economic activity here in Western Australia. But what's been really concerning is the brain drain. Too many young Western Australians are now looking to go over east for their studies. We've got to put a stop to that. Every young West Australian, or every mature student for that matter, deserves the ability to be able to get the best quality university education here in Western Australia. And we should be attracting the best and brightest minds to Western Australia. The more that we get here in WA, the better the study is going to be, the better the outcomes are going to be, and the better economic activity we're going to see here in WA as well.
6: Liam?
9: Well, we, of course, want to see our unis succeed. We want to make sure that for our kids, of course, is the first instance, but then because it's such a big economic driver, our uni sector is successful. And I think in WA, we can be proud of our unis, but also recognise that there are things we can improve. Obviously, we want to see retention and completion rates improve, as just one example. But I've got to say, we are sceptical that a complex, expensive, drawn-out mega merger is actually going to solve a lot of those problems in the first place. And to be honest, we were surprised because on the exact same day this announcement was made by the Premier, a report came out which said that nearly one in six West Australians is living below the poverty line, nearly one in six in the wealthiest state in the country. We've just had another rate rise. Sadly, there might be a few more on the way. People are getting crushed by the cost of living. And yet, despite all of

0: than $1 billion, including, and this is one of the things that concerns me, and I like be asking questions about it, nearly $200 million just for consultants. That's nearly four or five new primary schools for consultants who are very good at making significant profits off big, complicated organizational change projects. So we'll have a lot of questions about this.
1: Yeah, look, obviously, Liam's forgotten that this is actually a business case. I know the Liberal Party, I'm not really familiar with business cases because they refused to do them in the past, but this is a business case because we're a government that are all about doing things economically and financially responsibly. That is what we will do. That is the path that we're on for this university, process. Now, in relation to the benefit to the state, I mean, I've already gone through quite a few key points, but like we look at Murdoch University, the low numbers of students actually completing courses. I think last year it was down to 49% of undergraduates completed their courses. And I think Curtin was just above that, maybe at 56%. They're not good numbers.
2: Right.
1: We need to turn this around. Now, the government has a big focus on economic diversification, creating jobs, supporting cost of living, boosting health, boosting housing, all of that. But your government just can't stand still and let the university sector to continue to decline like it is. That's why we've done the review. The review was pretty clear that a merger stacks up and should go ahead. So now we're doing the right thing and going through the business case process. If government just stands still and do nothing, then in 5 years' time, in 10 years' time, where will we be? Then all of our kids, Ollie, will be wanting to go to Melbourne or Sydney or Queensland to study university.
2: But couldn't we work harder to bring those kids over here, bring over the people from Queensland and Victoria?
1: But we've got to attract them. And they're not wanting to come here because we don't have the standard. Victoria, top 20 university. New South Wales, top 40 university. Queensland, top 50 university. We don't have those universities here in Western Australia. But if we actually pull together economies of scale, bring the best and brightest minds all together at the one university with various campuses, we could be a top 60 university. We actually could be a university that attracts students from over east but retain the best and brightest minds here in WA.
2: Liam, do you subscribe to that idea if it can be achieved?
0: Well, ultimately, we want to see a lot of improvements, absolutely. But I'd just say Daniel forgets that a lot of these issues have arisen over the last 10 years of this government. For example, WA is absolutely getting gypped on the share of national research grant funding under this government. There are plenty of things that can be done now to improve things here in WA that don't require what could be a very complex, expensive process, as we've seen in the journey in South Australia. And those are things that can be done today that are very concrete.
2: Ben asks, Daniel, where is the business case for the racetrack?
1: Well, we released a detailed business case summary. That was completed by the independent... I've just forgot who it was now.
2: But is it the same work that's going into the university mergers as has gone into Perth Park?
1: Yeah, of course. We did the business case. Just to go back a bit, you stumped me there. I was talking about universities. But we did the business case for Perth Park, and it stacked up economically and financially. That's what we do as a government. But just on Liam's point as well, I think the biggest impacts for universities here in Western Australia were the cuts made by the Morrison Liberal government. That had a huge and significant impact on universities. But the other important point that the Premier's talked about is the regional offering. We want to make sure that our regional Western Australians have the opportunity to also have the campuses in those key centres around Western Australia. At the moment, Ollie, the University of Queensland is offering courses in Geraldton. I mean, how does that stack up? Surely we should have a West Australian university offering courses in key regional locations.
0: How does that specifically require a merged super university, Daniel? Please explain why that is specifically required to build out a campus in Geraldton is just one example.
1: As a government, our Premier and us as a government have a vision to ensure that seven key cities around Western Australia in those key regional locations have everything that every Western Australian deserves, whether it's key services and key education. That includes tertiary education. Now, if the UWA and Murdoch or Curtin can't offer courses to Geraldton now, that's a problem. Why is University of Queensland doing that? So that is what this business case can look at to ensure that we have a more sustainable university here in Western Australia that can deliver courses right around the state.
2: Jan says the Cook government's

0: Using the uni amalgamation to deflect away from the huge issues of WA's housing and health crises, family violence, failures in protecting children, other major state issues, they should leave the unis alone and sort out the major issues in WA. While we're listening to this uni debate, Cook and his ministers are sitting back with their feet on their desks laughing at how people in WA can be so easily steered away from the real issues. Could the uni debate also have anything to do with the land values at UWA, Curtin and Murdoch? That's from Jan. Liam, do you share those similar concerns?
1: Well, it goes back to the point that I made before. You'd think on a weekend where we've just learned about one in six West Australians living literally below the poverty line, people struggling, you'd get it on your text line all the time. I think around the kitchen table at night of your listeners, people are focused on the things very immediately in their lives, the cost of living, whether their kids or grandkids will be able to buy a home, whether they're worried about getting sick because the wait time at Fiona Stanley just on the weekend was 10 hours in the emergency department. Ultimately, this is a government which claims it's going to deliver, but we've seen so many services go backwards, and it's about time they put their eye on the ball of those things that really do matter.
2: Ollie, I would love to come onto this program and talk about our record on health and the significant hospital infrastructure program that we are delivering right across the state. What's happened in the past couple of weeks since we last were on, we've just opened the new Laverton Health Campus out in the Goldfields, a significant project that would deliver health services to those people in that region. That's on top of the Newman Hospital. Then we're also building the biggest country hospital in Western Australia down at Bunbury. Then there's a new hospital in Peel. Then there's a new hospital in Albany. Then there's a new Geraldton Health Campus, which has just opened as well. Then there's the expansion at Joondalup. Then there's a new Royal Perth Hospital Emergency Department. Then there's the Charles Gardner Hospital ED upgrade as well. We are building hospitals right across the state. I'm happy to talk about those.
1: Just a quick question, Daniel. In 2017, Roger Cook said 1,000 hours of ambulance ramping was a crisis. Now it's between 5,000 and 7,000 hours under your government. Is that a crisis?
2: Yeah, well, that's why we're doing something about it. And that's why we have the agenda when it comes to our hospitals and health services right around the state.
1: But is it a crisis?
2: No matter where you are, that is what we're doing. We are tackling the issue head on, whereas the opposition continue to just infight with each other.
0: 1-300-221-025. This is Question Time with Daniel Pastorelli and Liam Staltari. Let's go to Maureen. Good afternoon.
3: Oh, good afternoon, Ollie. It's only a quick call while we're talking about research and business cases. Can the Labor guy tell me where the business case is, or could we see the business case for Matilda Bay, please?
0: With the ferry terminal, Daniel.
2: Thank you for the call. The Transport Minister has released a very detailed analysis of all the locations for the potential Matilda Bay ferry. And that went through a very detailed program of analysis about safety, about environment, about also transport use. So that's all been publicly put out there. I've heard her talk about that in the Parliament on quite a few number of occasions. We're proud of the Metronet on Swan expansion program. I understand some people are not fans. That happens sometimes when you deliver and build stuff in this state. But we're getting on with it. It was a big election commitment to build the ferry expansion out to Alkimos, which that would be quite a big ride, out to Applecross and to Matilda Bay. And that's a really exciting project that is also going to be utilising WA-made electric ferries for the first time on our river.
0: Maureen, does that satisfy your question?
3: No, there's no answer to the business case there, and it's definitely heaps of risk and safety that they really need to look into. It's very dangerous. Matilda Bay is packed at the moment. It can't afford ferries with youngsters. 4,500 youngsters go sailing and rowing on there. They won't be able to avoid ferries leaving backwards and forwards every 15 minutes. It's so super dangerous.
0: So it's locked in there, Daniel. There's no second thought about it potentially going to the old judge site.
2: There's been a rigorous analysis done. I will say this. Every other city with a river around the world is somehow able to allow for users to coexist on our river. I think we're pretty sensible and pretty pragmatic here in Western Australia where we can make use of our river so that people can ride on a public ferry out to Matilda Bay, out to University of Western Australia, get across to the city, get across to Applecross, at the same time allowing other recreational use of our river as well.
0: G'day, Bill.
4: How's it going, Ollie?
0: Good, mate.
4: Oh, can I make a comment?
0: Absolutely, go ahead.
4: Yeah, first one, this is an absolute stitch up. This is just another vanity project. You know, with a massive university, what we'll have, what, 120 odd student body, that's way oversized. I think the chairman of the business case review gave it away as already a fait accompli when he's pushing the supposed benefits of this merger already before they've even completed the business case study. Number two, this completions, the poor rate of completions, this is completely driven by the chase for overseas students to make up for the shortfalls in general operating, teaching funding, and for research for the universities across the board over the last probably 20 odd years. You know, that's just a race to the absolute bottom, scraping the barrel. And the fault with that lies with federal governments of both persuasions who've just bloody cut back on the overall, like the national research funding. What are we? Probably less than half the OECD average and probably a quarter of the top end, like South Korea.
0: Right. So can this address that potentially, Liam? Can that address some of those issues that Bill has raised if the mergers do go ahead?
1: Well, I think the challenge is there are some real practical challenges we can work through in our unis, and there are some direct ways we can do that, like a conversation around funding, for example. But the big question, and this is what we'll be asking around, is this long protracted process actually going to end up delivering a lot of those benefits? And again, if we look at the example in front of us, Ollie, which is the South Australian experience, more than $1 billion in cost, revenue is down $90 million as a shortfall, a lot of disruption for students and staff, including students just having their degrees transitioned or swapped midstream. And I've had feedback from them directly, which is why we're interested that the government has decided to proceed at this time in this moment with this.
2: I think, look, in relation to the transition, no doubt there will be challenges, and that's why we're doing the work. It's not going to be a rush decision. The business case will be done. And as part of the steering committee that has been set up and established and run, by Mark Barnabar and Fiona Wood, two very prominent and eminent West Australians, that is the work that now can be done over coming months. But just on the research funding component, Ollie, as well, it's really important to point out, because we are not getting our fair share of research funding. There are five universities over East individually that receive, on an individual basis, receive more research funding than the combined research funding that our four public universities get in Western Australia. That is not a good outcome for our state and the future of our state.
0: All right, we're almost out of time, but first, how to figure come to Perth in about a year's time. And I know that Owen Whittle from WA Music's been very keen on making sure that any big gigs in town obviously have a WA flavour first. We'd like to see a WA band open for Powderfinger.
2: I think that's a great idea, and I think Powderfinger will definitely want to follow up on that as well. I'm a big fan of Powderfinger. I went to their last two shows here in Western Australia, so I cannot wait to see them rock out
0: just
2: at
0: here, Wellington Square. Just over there.
2: It's going to be fantastic. But I agree with Owen. Yeah, we should do everything we can to get a WA artist to open them up.
1: Bring it on. It'd be really good. And for what it's worth, credit to them. Mission Australia is their charity partner. I thought that was a very good call.
0: All right, well done, gentlemen. We're out of time. Enjoy Parliament this week.
2: Thanks very much.
5: 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Sounds like coming home. Everything Perth. 102.5 ABC Perth.
6: Good afternoon, Jonathan Hopper with ABC News. A man in his 80s has been rushed to hospital with serious injuries after a police pursuit ended in a crash in Perth's southern suburbs. Blake Cagie has the details.
7: Witnesses say the sound of the crash was like a bomb.
8: There was just debris spread as far as the eye could see.
7: Police say a car was stolen from a house in Whitegum Valley early Monday morning, with officers spotting the vehicle more than 7 hours later, but the driver failed to stop. During the pursuit, the elderly man was turning when his car collided with a police car on South Street in Leeming. Two police officers have also been taken to hospital as a precaution. The police air wing tracked the vehicle being pursued to Coogee, where the 27-year-old driver fled on foot and was later taken into custody.
6: The Curtin University Student Guild says a university merger in South Australia is failing and it'll fail again in Western Australia. The WA government is exploring potentially merging Murdoch University, Curtin and the University of WA despite strong opposition. Earlier this year, the University of Adelaide and the University of South Australia combined to form Adelaide University. Curtin Guild President Dylan Storer says it's been chaos.
9: There's people that need to reset particular units because there's different accreditation requirements being put in place. There's a cost being borne by students, not just in financial cost, but also in the time it's taking for them to complete their studies. And that's just in the short term.
6: The head of RSL Australia says the government is making some movement on its contentious plans to sell dozens of defence sites across the country. The federal government is pushing ahead with plans to sell more than 60 defence sites, which it says would raise nearly $2 billion. The list includes historic sites like Victoria Barracks in Sydney, Melbourne and Brisbane. RSL Australia President Peter Tinley says they've been working with the government and expect some concessions.
10: On this particular matter, we are in some disagreement with the government. But also, the government's been listening. They understand in places such as Tasmania what would be left if they went ahead with the list as published. We're getting some movement.
6: The imam of a Melbourne mosque has strongly rejected alleged links to the suspected hijacker of the Fly Dubai flight last month. Georgia Lenton-Williams reports.
11: The leader of the My Centre Mosque in Broadmeadows, Samir Motadi, has issued a statement strongly rejecting any connection to Hamam al-Hamami. Mr al-Hamami allegedly attacked his co-pilot last month in an attempt to crash a passenger plane into an airport in Israel. The United Arab Emirates Attorney General last week said that the 29-year-old, who said he acted alone, was radicalised while studying in Melbourne in 2017. The statement said he met people connected with the My Centre Mosque, but did not further explain the alleged link. Mr Motadi says he has never met Mr al-Hamami and there is no record of him attending the mosque's youth centre.
6: The president of Microsoft says more action needs to be taken to ensure artificial intelligence technology is a benefit to humanity. The bosses of the US-based AI giants such as Anthropic, OpenAI and Google DeepMind have all backed the idea of an AI development slowdown, but US President Donald Trump has pushed against it. Brad Smith has also told the BBC that Britain is uniquely placed to oversee the evaluation and regulation of frontier models.
12: In the world of technology, in the tech sector, most people that I know would say, if you ask them, name the country that is the leader in having this technical capability, they would say, oh, it's very simple. It's the United Kingdom. They are the best.
6: German sportswear brand Adidas has accused Australian fashion retailer White Fox Boutique of infringing its trademark three-stripe design for garments featuring four stripes. According to court documents, Adidas claims the design is deceptively similar to its trademark, which it's used in Australia for more than 65 years and globally for over 75 years. White Fox's barrister Ed Heary KC says the Australian fashion retailer will argue the four stripes on its clothing are simply decorative rather than a trademark. The matter is set down for a hearing early next year. Perth's weather, 11 degrees overnight before a sunny Tuesday with a forecast maximum of 28 degrees. Wednesday, a late shower or two and 32 degrees. Wednesday, showers easing 23. Right now in the city, it's 19.6.
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15: You set the agenda on the home of Talkback. Drive with Oliver Peterson, 102.5 ABC Perth. Here we go.
0: Hey, good to have you company on Drive this Monday afternoon. Welcome back. This hour, Lucy Bell will bring you the home front and on the agenda, Halloween. Do you trick or treat or turn your nose up at the Americanized holiday encroaching on our home turf. We'll talk that in more detail after 5:30 today. Earlier on Drive, you heard what students think of this idea to merge UWA, Curtin and Murdoch Unis. We just had a spirited discussion in Question Time with Liam Staltari and

0: Daniel Passarelli. Shortly, you're going to hear the staff perspective from the union representing the uni lecturers and professors. And I want to hear your thoughts too. Is a merger overdue, or as the Curtin Vice Chancellor put it herself, is this a costly process to simply fix something that is not broken? 1300 22 1025. 102.5 ABC Perth.
1: Traffic.
0: Let's go to Tony at Main Roads. Good afternoon.
2: Good afternoon, Ollie. There has been a crash on Great Eastern Highway and it's been blocked westbound at Bushby Street in Midland. Emergency services are on site and traffic is slow on the approach. Please avoid the area. And a police incident is ongoing. South Street is closed westbound between Violent Avenue and Darien Drive in Leeming. Traffic management and major crash are on site there. And traffic is heavy in the area. Please seek an alternate route. And finally, some emergency works on Great Eastern Highway. That's westbound at Kalamunda Road in South Guildford. Multiple lanes are affected. The traffic is flowing in the area. Drive safely, and that's the latest from Main Roads.
0: Yeah, thank you very much for that, Tony. And of course, if there is more that you see as you head towards your destination this afternoon, you are our eyes and our ears around Perth, so please call that through.
1: 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Call Ollie now, 1300 22 1025. 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
0: It is 8 after 5 in our discussion during question time with Daniel Passarelli and Liam Staltari. Daniel indicated that this was the business case that was being put forward into the idea of merging these universities. Questions did come about a business case regarding the Matilda Bay Ferry Terminal, which is the Metronet on Swan. And this is what Daniel had to say.
3: The Transport Minister has released a very detailed analysis of all the locations for the potential Matilda Bay ferry. And that went through a very detailed program of analysis about safety, about environment, about also transport use. So that's all been publicly put out there. I've heard her talk about that in the Parliament on quite a few number of occasions. We're proud of the Metronet on Swan expansion program. I understand some people are not fans. That happens sometimes when you deliver and build stuff.
0: That was a call from Maureen in Nedlands, and David's phone through wants to talk about that. Good afternoon.
4: G'day, Ollie. Gosh, Daniel, I nearly fell off my chair when I heard that utterance come out of his mouth. He clearly hasn't read the business case or had a look at any of the analysis on this and the discussion in the community about this ferry at Matilda Bay. I think the confusion comes down to whether firstly there's a need for a ferry, and personally it seems to me that someone decided that we needed a ferry to go down there, so let's build a case around it. But for the start of the thing is that why Matilda Bay, where there's a perfectly good jetty down at the end of Broadway called JoJo's Jetty, which the government already own, which has got a parking area. It used to be, 100 years ago, the end of the bus route, the end of the tram track. We're doing this apparently so because they believe the majority of university students will not want to walk that far. It's too far for them to walk back to the university. Well, then run a. It'd be cheaper to run a little commuter bus up and down the Broadway to take them back to the university campus. It's only around the corner and across the parkway.
0: And David, do you think the uni students will be using the ferry?
4: No, why would they? They've all got cars, motorbikes, scooters and everything else like all other uni. Who's going to hop on a ferry at Canning Bridge? And by the way, Canning Bridge, if you know where they're going to put the terminal at Canning Bridge, you'd have to park your car to get to Canning Bridge. You'll catch the train and walk across Canning Bridge to then get the ferry to Matilda Bay. And then in the middle of the bay, which is an absolutely pristine bay, and it's what makes me so hot under the collar about this, is I swam there as a kid. My kids and family have all used that as a wonderful picnic area. It's going to have a dirty great big jetty, an electric battery terminal or something, and ferries coming and going. But, Ollie, the one that will make your eyes pop out is when you read the business case, the case is for the ferries to run up to 18 hours a day at every 30-odd minutes, 30 or 31 minutes. Now, the South Perth ferry runs 12 hours a day back and forth across the river on a capacity of about an average capacity of under 25%.

0: 50%. They've based this ferry to Matilda Bay operating on 100% capacity.
1: Can't see it, David?
0: Oh, it's just mind-boggling. It's just a case waiting to be imploded. But it's done because the government are determined to do it. And look, frankly, it's just the politics of envy. Safiotti and her mates, they just like damaging anything in the western suburbs where they don't control the seats. I'll bet if they held the seat of Netherlands, which they lost at the last election, they might do things differently.
1: All right. Thanks, David. George says the financial argument being put forward regarding unis is misguided because they are not businesses. And another view on question time, Pete in Marmion's phone through. G'day, mate. Peter, good afternoon.
2: Hi, Ali. Nice to hear from you.
1: Nice to hear from you too, Peter. What did you want to pick up off the back of question time?
2: I just wanted to give you a bit of history on the child abuse situation in Port Hedland and in stark contrast between the former Labor Premier, Jeff Gallop, and Roger Cook. 2003, Jeff Gallop closed the Noongar camp at Lockridge. Mm. And why did he do it? Citing concerns over violence, intimidation, safety of women and children. Now, what a stark contrast to our current Labor Premier, who has been asked 6 times in the last 4 days if he's going to visit Port Hedland. He's refused to do so, showing a lack of leadership over a very disturbing situation. Now, what a contrast to two Labor Premiers.
1: Yeah. Did you think that Roger Cook would have visited Hedland by now?
2: He should have been up there the second day. It's just disgraceful. Sending a junior minister way out of her depth up there. She's got no idea what's going on. The police aren't talking to the Child Protection Authority. And he appoints another public servant, probably on significant money, to solve a problem, probably form a committee, do a report, and it'll sit on a shelf. This has been going on for years and nothing's been done. And Pat Morgan, a very senior Indigenous elder up there, says she's asked repeatedly for Cook to come up. And she said when he does come up, they'll eat him alive. Obviously, he hasn't got the courage or the backbone to get up there.
1: So there's a pointed message from Peter, the Premier, get to Port Hedland. Simon says, may we add that the current government, whilst delivering projects, is failing to deliver a budget, perhaps as the business case of the budget is not realistic. Now, on reports of that significant crash in Leeming after a police pursuit, Naomi in Mount Hawthorne has called through. Hi there, Naomi.
3: Yeah, hi. Yeah, thanks for taking my call. I'm wondering, when did police go back to chasing cars that are driving dangerously fast? They used to call it off because it was too dangerous, but there was the case where there was the car that went down into like the pedestrian area in Scarborough a while back. That was in the courts just recently. And I saw some dash cam footage of that chase. And I couldn't believe how fast they were going through across all these northern suburbs and through red lights and how dangerous it was for the other drivers. And then today there's that crash down in Leeming and there's, I believe, a 70-year-old man who hadn't been involved, and till he got smashed into, and his life is hanging in the balance. Like, I don't know why they're putting the community at risk and not, you know, by chasing these cars.
1: Yeah, well, Naomi, the specifics of this one we obviously don't know at this stage, but pursuits are obviously governed by some pretty strict operational guidelines, and there are some criminal penalties for those drivers who refuse to stop. There was legislation, you might recall, that was introduced in what is called Skies Law. That's the informal name of that Crimes Amendment Police Pursue Act back in 2010. Although that, I believe, was work that was done out of New South Wales in regards to that law, which then influenced what other states and jurisdictions were doing here in Western Australia, South Australia and the like. But in this particular circumstance, we do not know the specifics at this stage other than what is obviously being reported. A man in his 80s who has been rushed to hospital with serious injuries, and that police pursuit ended in a crash in Perth South. Police say a grey sedan was stolen from a house in Whitegum Valley just after 3 o'clock this morning. Officers spotted the car in Maddington just after 10:30. The driver failed to stop. It led police on a pursuit through several suburbs, and the elderly man was turning right onto Beasley Road when his car collided with a police car travelling west on South Street in Leeming. 2 police officers have been taken to hospital as a precaution, and the police air wing tracked the vehicle being pursued to a caravan park in Coogee, where the 27-year-old driver fled on foot.

0: later taken there into custody. So no doubt risk assessments would have been conducted by police in these operational environments. And we'll obviously hear more information as investigations will be carried out by the police department.
1: Perth, you set the agenda. On the home of Talkback, Drive with Oliver Peterson, 102.5 ABC Perth.
0: It is 17 after 5. We're going to now change gears entirely because it's time to talk beer prices on Drive. Now, I'm asking you, when was the last time, or can you still buy a pint for $10? Apparently, they no longer exist, according to new analysis from the retail and food business reporter Jessica Yun from the Sydney Morning Herald and The Age newspapers. And she's here to break down the stats for us. And now, while we're paying around Australia over $10 for a pint of beer. Jessica, thanks for your time.
2: Hi, thanks so much for having me.
0: My pleasure. You've done a comprehensive analysis on beer prices right across the country. Can you tell us why we're now paying over $10 for a pint of beer?
2: That's inflation in general, I guess. So Donald Trump, I guess, he's one factor anyway. But the other one is that we do have a twice yearly increase to the alcohol excise here in Australia. But if you look at some of the analysis, you know, even when we take out general inflation, because that twice yearly increase is indexed to inflation, I guess you have that. It's kind of this relentless, you know, pace that we know is going to come every 6 months. And that, and just with how much inflation has increased, that's pretty much why we're paying more for beer.
0: So how does Perth measure up to the other Australian capitals, Jess?
2: So it's actually pretty good if you live in Perth. If you're in WA, beer actually costs the cheapest to drink and to buy in that city compared to other cities around the country. And it's pretty much because the, you know, WA economy and Perth's economy held up quite well, all things considered. Coming out of COVID, I think other parts of the country got hit, you know, to varying degrees after the pandemic by inflation. But the median income in WA and the way the economy has held up has really sort of put it in a good position.
0: Is it also, I mean, anecdotally speaking here, just younger legal age drinkers are not consuming as much alcohol or even beer as perhaps their parents or grandparents once did? Is there a switch off?
2: Yeah, it's a really interesting one. And like, look, that wasn't really, when I was putting this story together, I didn't really, you know, factor in the fact that, you know, younger people might be drinking. But certainly what I will say is that when it comes to how Gen Z are drinking, let's say, RTDs is sort of the lingo, right? And that stands for ready to drink. Basically, we love grabbing cans of things. Mm. But the cans of things that younger people are grabbing for, actually, I mean, it is beer. It is beer that's obviously there. But, you know, I don't need to, you know, tell anybody about the popularity of hard rated, for example, and just that whole entire category of, like, you know, alcoholic soft drink, essentially.
0: Now, last year, the PM spoke of taking the pressure off beer prices by freezing the excise on draft beer for 2 years. We're a year into that. Has it affected the industry and our prices, Jess?
2: So the interesting thing about that is, you know, the freeze is only on draft beer, and the majority of the market as well in draft beer tends to be dominated by two companies. So that's, I always forget the order, but one is Asahi and one is Cub, I believe.
0: And Jess, how does Australia compare to the rest of the world?
2: Yeah, look, when it comes to the world, we're among the highest when it comes to how much we pay for beer. So, you know, maybe it's a good time for when you're going overseas to drink as much as you want to.
0: Jess, thank you for your time. That's Jess Young, the business reporter covering retail and food for the Sydney Morning Herald and The Age at Nine newspapers. Can you still buy a pint for $10? 1-300-222-1025. Getting reports of $9 pints in Mandra, $9 pints still in Quinn's Rocks, we're being told. South Yundarup as well from Rob. So there's a few $9 or $10 options. But Perth obviously competing with the other capitals. Have you been able to buy yourself a beer for $10? 1-300-222-1025, the talkback number.

0: Christina Liu with Sunshine on a Rainy Day at 25 after 5.
1: Perth's working day might be winding down, but the conversation is just getting started. The stories, opinions and voices driving the city. Drive with Oliver Peterson, 102.5 ABC Perth.
0: Yeah, lots of cheap beers around. Yeah, Chip, $9, Ollie. Carlsberg, $9 in Currambine all day, every day. So if you look hard enough, you can find it. Even Joe Trilling sent me a message of $10 beers in the CBD. And Joe will be back with you tomorrow from 12:30 on Afternoons. Campuses across Perth were a chatter today as staff, students and administrations reflect on the WA government's decision to pursue the business case for a new super uni. The proposal to amalgamate Curtin, Murdoch and the University of Western Australia would create one mega university for around 120,000 students. Tony Booty, the Minister for Tertiary Education, says the proposed merger of WA's public universities would improve the quality of tertiary education available here in Perth and make us more competitive globally. But the idea has been met with fierce criticism from the Vice-Chancellor of Curtin. So let me know today, where do you sit on this idea? At 1300 221 025. Earlier, you heard from students on campus, but let's find out what staff think. Professor Scott Fitzgerald is the WA Division Secretary at the National Tertiary Education Union. Good afternoon.
2: Good afternoon, Ollie.
0: Scott, you surveyed more than 900 of your members about this merger idea. How supportive are they?
2: Not very supportive at all. So roughly 12% of those polled support a merger, but close to 69% oppose it outright.
0: What are their biggest concerns?
2: Strongest concerns are the precedent, the experience that South Australian colleagues have gone through recently. So there's been a merger in South Australia between the University of Adelaide and South Australia University, and it's led to wholesale workload surges, burnout by staff. There's been major issues with system integration and administrative disruption. So there's a real problem there, and it hasn't met, at least so far, the stated goals of that merger in terms of improving the research ranking of that university, that new university in South Australia. So people are concerned about that. They're concerned also about, of course, job losses. Now, the minister has said that there will be a moratorium on jobs for at least 2 years, but understandably people are saying, well, what happens after that?
0: Yeah. Do you get a sense of how many jobs could be at risk if the merger were to go ahead?
2: We haven't done the modelling of that yet,
0: right,
2: as a union, but it would be in the thousands. You're looking at a lot of, back office functions in particular, eventually would be rationalised in this process. So there'd have to be, understandably there's deep concerns about that from our members.
0: Sure. The state government says the merger would make the tertiary sector more competitive and sustainable in the long term. Would you agree with that, Professor Fitzgerald? Is that an important point?
2: Well, look, financially, the universities at the moment are doing okay. There are pressures on universities, but I'd say the fundamental concern about universities from our perspective is the way in which they're treating staff and students. So we have a real concern right across the nation, but here in WA as well, in terms of the governance of these institutions as public education institutions. So we think things do need to change in the education sector, but our members are clearly telling us they're not on board with a merger at this stage.
0: Do you get a sense, though, that this is a done deal?
2: Well, I'll take the minister at his word and the Premier that the decision is in 2027, but you only have to look at the process up to this point and the way in which the steering committee has been set up. I can understand why people think that perhaps decisions have already been made.
0: Are you on the steering committee, Scott?
2: I've been invited to represent staff on the committee, yes.
0: So what happens now?
2: Well, we'll wait for that to be confirmed,
0: right,
2: and I'll be expressing the concerns that our members have raised.
0: Understandably. Do you have a sense of why Edith Cowan University was left out of this idea, Scott?
2: Edith Cowan, many meetings I've had about this, Edith Cowan is separated out because of its role in terms of its relation to TAFE.
0: Right.
2: in particular. It's got a much closer connection to TAFE than, say, some of the other universities. So it's been singled out as not part of the merger.
0: All right, we'll see what happens. Appreciate your time. Thank you very much, Scott Fitzgerald, the NTEUWA's divisional secretary there. Let me know what you think. 1300 221 1025. Where do you sit on this idea? Because the Premier was quick to defend the decision to pursue a business case for the merger of Murdoch, Curtin and UWA.
3: One of the key and explicit terms of reference for the business, for the steering committee that will be responsible for putting the business case together, is to look into how this can be resourced by the universities themselves. They have significant resources, they've got significant parcels of land, land which could be repurposed for housing, and so that's an explicit objective of the steering committee. Now, students, obviously, choice is important, and students are making that choice. In fact, over 15% of Western Australian students are voting with their feet and enrolling in universities on the East Coast. So I believe that this is an important reform. It's important to make sure that we have a world-class university for Western Australia, not only for our students, but for our economy.
4: So is it a preordained outcome?
3: Not at all. And that's the reason why we've asked the steering committee to prepare a business case. We'll

0: look at the business case. If it stacks up, well, then obviously we'll take the opportunities that come with it.
1: So can you guarantee taxpayers are not going to have to pay because the university's going to have to pay for it?
0: Well, that's our objective. That's what we want to achieve. We believe that this should be not up to the WA taxpayer to foot all the bill. We believe the universities have got resources and significant parcels of land which could be used as part of this process.
2: The cost has been estimated at about a billion.
0: By critics of the proposal, yes it has, but we have an explicit objective of the steering committee who are putting together the business case for this to be self-funding. What I do invite everyone who's participating in this debate is to understand how the world of tertiary education has changed. Universities now need scale in order for them to be competitive, for them to attract the research dollars, for them to attract the students. And what we see in Western Australia is a situation where our universities are dropping down the rankings, where they are not getting the research dollars that they need. In fact, all our universities combined get less than a single university like the University of Queensland in research dollars. And we know that they also aren't competitive when it comes to international education. So the option to not act is simply not on.
3: That is the Premier, Roger Cook. Where do you sit on this? 1300 221 1025. Chris reckons currently uni vice chancellors can pay themselves up to $1 million a year with no accountability. The merged uni could make them more accountable. Margaret writes that the vice chancellor of Curtin says there is no problem with the existing university. So why? What are the problems the government's trying to fix? We'll need to know how and why restructuring is the solution to the problem. Having worked as a public servant for several governments over many decades, I have rarely seen restructuring improve outcomes for students or clients. And Graham of Carnup says, well, let's put a positive spin on this. How about we set up mega hubs units and have all nursing courses at Murdoch, Law, UWA, Engineering, Curtin, et cetera, keep the staff and increase the spots which have been made available. Keep that feedback rolling through, 1300 221 1025. Presenting your news tonight at 7 o'clock on ABC TV and iView is Pamela Medlin. Good afternoon.
4: Good afternoon, Ollie.
3: Are you over our loss?
4: I don't see it as a loss.
3: I don't think we were ever going to win, were we, Pamela?
4: We were never going to win. We knew that. Mm. We knew we'd place in the top three, and so we did.
3: I think we finished second.
4: Yeah, I think we did. So that was good. Mm. I've actually, you know, seeing as the first time we actually sang together.
3: Yes.
4: Was that night on stage. Can we tell everyone the funniest thing that happened that night?
3: Yes.
4: Was we went out to the green room and the real choir, like a professional choir, were out there and they were doing their warm-up and they start singing our song.
3: Yeah.
4: And we all just look at each other and just like, no.
3: It can't be done.
4: I was so devastated.
3: Luckily we were before them.
4: Yeah, so we were up first.
3: And they did it in another language in the end anyway.
4: They did. So, you know, and they did not have feather boas.
3: No, they didn't. But we will we will soon have the audio to play so that everybody can judge for themselves just how good Aren't You the Voice is and whether or not we should be making another appearance at some stage before Christmas.
4: Also, shout out to our new friend from Rio who was in our competitor choir.
3: Yes.
4: Who came up to us and said, after that promo that was like, can Oliver Peterson sing? Can Pamela Medlin sing? Who came up to us, bless him, I hope he's out there listening at the moment, and said, yes, you two can sing.
3: I know. But that was it.
4: Love that guy.
3: We just had to save face, really, didn't we? Imagine if he came and said, hey, by the way, just stick to your day jobs.
4: Yeah, probably can that promo.
3: I said to Mieta on Friday, it was genuinely a lot of fun.
4: Yeah, it was. It was so uplifting, wasn't it?
3: Yeah.
4: Something about singing in a group.
3: Yeah, absolutely.
4: Quite uplifting.
3: And I think, you know, that bigger message, obviously, out of Anchor is just enjoy singing. And something we used to do, you know, you wind the windows down in the car, you sing, or you sing around with your family and your friends. Like just put those devices down. Put them down, take the headphones off and just enjoy your surroundings.
4: Yeah, that hadn't actually occurred to me that people were just listening on their, you know, headphones and pods all the time.
3: Yeah.
4: They're not out singing out loud. Like you always used to sing with your friends. You'd sit around, you'd sing with your family in the car, you'd sing with your family and
3: absolutely.
4: You know, 6 o'clock rock on Saturday night.
3: Yeah.
4: Not about your family, but my family.
3: It's a good idea. Maybe we should, you know, start a little radio-y karaoke segment, Pamela.
4: Oh gosh.
3: People can ring up and sing with Pamela Medlin. What about
4: I don't know that is a good idea. go to the news now.
3: All right, Pamela, what's making
4: coming
3: news tonight?
4: At 7 o'clock, before you get any more crazy ideas. We've actually got some pretty horrific pictures of a crash in Leeming this morning. An unmarked police car in pursuit of another car hit a car that was being driven by an 80-year-old man. The collision was so hard. You can see the engine of the guy's car about 50 metres away.
3: Wow.
4: From where the car ended up. We look at how 10 schools will trial a program to ban screens in kindergarten to year two. Maybe they should be getting off their devices and singing out loud
3: instead.
4: Well.
3: That's right.
4: Also looking at the proposed uni merger, of course, we'll show you some of the land that could be freed up for housing were it to go ahead, plus obviously the concerns surrounding that. And Ollie, my idea of a good day out, the end of Canberra's huge flower festival, Floriade.
3: Yes.
4: I've never been,
3: I'd
4: but
3: love
4: I'd like
3: to go.
4: To go.
3: Me too.
4: But they let people in and you get to dig up the bulbs.
3: And take them
4: And
3: with
4: take
3: you.
4: Them home.
3: Really?
4: Yeah. So people go in
3: wow.
4: with their trolleys and their bags and they dig up as many bulbs as you want and all the money goes to charity.
3: Love it.
4: I would honestly almost take a sickie.
3: Really?
4: If I was
3: would you?
4: Working in Canberra to go and do that. Well, I'd take a day off work to do that.
3: If we all of a sudden didn't see you one day, we know where you've gone.
4: Yeah.
3: We know what's happened.
4: I'm just digging bulbs in Canberra, my own garden.
3: Love it. Good on you, Pamela. Thank you very much. Right. Pamela Medlin will be on your television screens tonight on ABC TV and ABC iView with the 7 o'clock news. Let's check in now with Declan at Main Roads for all your latest traffic information. Good afternoon.
5: Good afternoon, Ollie. Yes, we still have that police incident. South Street is closed westbound between Violent Avenue and Darien Drive in Leeming. Traffic management and major crash are both on site there. Traffic's also pretty heavy in the area, so please seek an alternate route if you can. A crash as well, it's on Roe Highway southbound before Tonkin Highway in Forestfield. The left lane's been closed there and towing services are on site. Traffic's busy on the approach, so please allow for a safe merge. Drive safely, and that's the latest from Main Road.
3: Good on you, Declan. Thank you very much for that. And of course, if there is more that you see yourself when you head towards your destination this afternoon, you can phone that through as you are our eyes and our ears around Perth, 1300 221 0025. Coming up in just a moment, Lucy Bell returns for the home front, and we want to talk to you today about Halloween, because we're just a few weeks out from Halloween. Is this something that perhaps your children, that you and or your grandchildren enjoy? Or do you turn your nose at the Americanized holiday encroaching on our home turf? 1300 221 0025. Before that, regarding the merged uni business case, we hear this will mean reductions to thousands of jobs, says Don. Surely this is the catalyst for the merger, efficiency of scale. Judy pointing out it must be a land grab and saying, is it just a chance to unlock their assets? Yes, to make sell their land holdings. Stuart, though, in Subi, has two sons at uni, one at Curtin, one at UWA. Both agree it's poor. Too many lecturers who don't speak good English. Too many students that have to work with on group assignments. A poor campus life due to online classes. And finally, rampant use of AI that goes unchecked. Something needs to change. And Suresh, he says, UWA opened two campuses on the weekend, one in Chennai, one in Mumbai. Why don't we open one in Karratha? 1300 221 0025. This is Oasis with Wonderwall.

0: Wonderwall by Oasis on 102.5 ABC Perth. This is Drive with Oliver Peterson at 16 to 6. Oh, yeah, get yourself ready because we're just weeks away from Halloween and Lucy Bell wants to put that under the microscope right now in the home fronts. Good afternoon.
1: Good afternoon, Ollie. I can already feel the anger emanating from some of our dear listeners this afternoon at the mention of Halloween, and it looks and sounds something like this. I can't believe that you're going to give any airtime to a terrible American tradition that's overtaking Australian yards and households. It should be stopped. It should be ignored. Rah. That's the vibe.
0: Well, call us 1-300-221-025. If that is how you feel, then we want to know your massive opposition and objection to Halloween, or perhaps like Luthy.
1: Were you just about to make me Luthifer or Lucifer there?
0: No, Luthy. I think I was going to call you Luthy. Lucy, you're starting to change your tune and your stance when it comes to Halloween.
1: I know. So, over the weekend, here's how the debate went in my house. We were at the park having a play date with some lovely friends that live in our suburb, and said friends have got a very pro-Halloween street. And people get into it. There's, you know, a big dress-up of lights and animatronic things on front doors, and all of the little kids in the street, they get dressed up, they go along the street, everyone kind of trick-or-treats along the street, and they sort of do it at, you know, 5 o'clock in the afternoon, 4:30 in the afternoon when it's still light, and essentially have a grand old time. And these friends said, you should bring your little one along. She could really get into that. What do you think? You could organize a costume. We've got plenty of spares. Why don't you come along?
0: Yeah.
1: And I went home and said to my partner, because I happened to have a commitment that night, so I couldn't do it, there's this invitation. Yep. What do you want to take little one along to be part of it? And he looked me dead in the eye and said, zero chance.

0: Halloween?
1: No. And I think that there has been a big change in the last, let's say, 10 years in particular.
0: Yep.
1: Did a little bit of digging. So last year, the Australian Retailers Association and Roy Morgan reckoned that Australians spent $500 million on Halloween. That was up significantly, up 11% on the year before.
0: Yeah.
1: That means about $103 per person.
0: It's a lot of money, isn't it?
1: It is a lot of money.
0: 1-300-221-025. Let's test your attitudes towards Halloween. Is it something that you do? Perhaps you do with your children, your grandchildren do. Maybe you are opposed to it. Willow saying, Lucy, if we disagree, are we old and grumpy? Because Willow reckons it's just a marketing scheme.
1: I don't disagree in theory that it's, not even in theory, in practicality that it's a marketing scheme. You go to the supermarket at the moment, at least at one of the big two near me, there's a whole wall.
0: Pumpkins.
1: Of pumpkins and masks and face paint. Mm. Absolutely, it is a scheme to get people to spend money. But my argument would be you don't have to spend $103 per person. And if it's something nice that gets you to know your neighbours a little better,
0: yeah.
1: Isn't that maybe a bit of community building in a way that we could all get around?
0: 1-300-221-025. Lucy and I would really love to hear about your attitudes towards Halloween right now on the home front. Graham says, wrong, Lucy. Get with the times. It is a big deal around the burbs these days, and I love it. I used to be cynical and sneery about it until I had kids, and now I find it a wonderful community event, which is lots of fun. And Graham's words would reiterate my thoughts towards Halloween. Because like you, Lucy, I never was somebody who was partaking in Halloween when it was on when I was growing up. I never had any interest in Halloween until
1: kids.
0: And around where we live, there are lots and lots of kids. They all get together. They all go from house to house and they dress up and they have fun. And you know what? That's what it is. I'm not really too concerned about the meaning of it or otherwise, but like you just said, getting to know your neighbours, having this really nice community vibe, and with our children being 5 and 8 as well, it really just happens between about 4:30, 5 and 6 o'clock. It's actually become a really fun event, and I'm really happy it's on a Saturday night this year because I'll be there.
1: Okay, and tell me, is there anyone in your street or in your community that doesn't want a bar of it? And is it just, I mean, I assume it's just a matter of, yeah, just skip that house. No one's forcing you to be involved, right?
0: So the good thing is one of the local real estate agents actually puts into everybody's letterbox the tag, you know, one side Halloween house, the other please do not disturb. And everybody respects that. But what's also really nice is for those people in the street or in the surrounding streets who do not have young families, they are so welcoming and forthcoming. And they just love also being able to interact with all the other children and saying hello. I actually find it one of those rare events now on the calendar that people do come together and know their neighbours. So 100% was never for it, never thought about it. Again, don't really think beyond the reason of the kids just having a lot of fun.
1: This is – okay, I really hope my partner's listening to this. I'm going to go home and make the case again for him to take our little one along. Or maybe I should just cancel my – I actually can't cancel my plans. It's my friend's 40th. She would never forgive me if I miss that. I do need to be there.
0: But you could turn up late.
1: But I do – I think – I just think exactly like you say that there are so few opportunities to get together around something.
0: Mm.
1: And yes, okay, it comes from the US and – boy, are there lots of things from there that I don't love. But maybe we can make it our own.
0: Yeah, and look, you don't have to go and spend money. You just get a bed sheet or just, you know, some dress-ups or things that you might share with, you know, friends and family. I know one of my kids had a little, like, lion's tail on just walking around the streets the other year because that's just what he wanted to do.
1: I feel like it's a good opportunity to recycle the book week costume, but with a bit of red paint, right? Maybe.
0: 1-300-221-025. Love to hear what you do towards Halloween. Daniel's 34. So he says, look, probably a bit younger than some of the listeners, but I think Halloween is a really fun thing for kids. I don't get involved with the house decorations or anything, but I still think it's fun. And we should get over this American thing aspects. Mary, though, says Halloween, you have a little understanding of its origins. It's horrible, imported sweets and plastic decorations, imported landfill. Well, that's also up to mum and dad, Mary, I think, that whether your children collect the candy, if we want to be American about it, or not, and they don't have to. That's up to us.
1: Like right? A bob for apples. There are other, you know, like it's
0: like Easter eggs,
1: yeah,
0: right?
1: That's right?
0: Isn't it? Everything in moderation.

0: On the question of decorations, I did see when I was doing a little bit of reading today that in South Australia, they've actually banned those fake cobwebs, which can be really problematic for the environment and for animals. Obviously, a lot of birds look to that kind of thing and perhaps think it's going to make a nice nest.
1: Mm.
0: I haven't noticed them as much this year. I've just started to see decorations going up at a few houses on my drive into work across the southern suburbs. I've noticed a few places going up. I haven't seen much in the way of fake cobwebs, but I will get my Grinch on about Halloween on that front and say it'd be great if people didn't use those.
1: Let's go to Alexander Heights. Hi, Colin.
2: How you going? I just want to give a promo out to obviously three nights only, 30th October through to the 1st of November. Spooky Echo. So in Market Square, Subiaco, an installation showing that monsters aren't that scary. So it's a light installation. Get along, have a look, go to the Saturday night markets, have a bit of fun.
1: That's pretty cool. Does it bring lots of families down, Colin?
2: Absolutely. Saturday night markets are huge, and this is sort of leaning into that theme with an amazing art installation that lights up quite beautifully.
1: Will you be dressing up?
2: No.
1: Fair enough, Colin. That's kind of cool, right? What's Spooky Echo?
0: Spooky Echo.
1: In Subiaco.
0: Yeah, I quite like the sound of that.
1: That's clever. Sue says, look, if Halloween is something that just brings people together and it's just something fun and enjoyable, isn't that wonderful in today's world with so much terrible news?
0: Agreed. Agreed.
1: And if you can meet the other kids in your suburb, in your community, then they all might look out for each other occasionally as they're trying to get to and from school or as they grow up. Maz, though, says, I think it's a shocking waste of money, shocking terrible pollution, horrible for birds, terrible way to meet your neighbours by sending your kids to beg, not to mention stranger danger. Maz, it's completely different to that. It's not about begging with your neighbours, and those who want to partake in it will, and those who don't, you just respect their privacy. Even, as I said to you before, Lucy, I find some of the people who are empty nesters or don't have children in our area are just so friendly. And you spark up a conversation about anything. How good's John's lawn?
0: Yeah. I mean, I think if the only interaction you're having with your neighbours all year is Halloween, then Maz, I take your point. If you're just waiting for one day of the year to go and knock on your neighbour's door and ask for sweets, well, then that is pretty poor form. But if it's an opportunity to, you know, start or continue a relationship that makes, you know, catching up at the shops or when you're down at the park next or when you see each other and you're putting the bins out, then I think that's a nice opportunity to kind of foster a bit more of that.
1: Lena, g'day.
3: Oh, hello.
1: How are you, Lena?
3: Great, thank you.
1: Do you like Halloween?
3: Oh my goodness, it's better than Christmas. For me, it's just the day of the year when we have a great time with the kids. My kids are teenagers now, but since they were little, every year we enjoy. Up in the hills in Rolleston, it's a great community event. There's a Facebook page, a lot of people organizing it, and it's very respectful. Kids have lots of fun.
1: So it's better than Christmas, Lena.
3: For me. My kids laugh about it, but I love Halloween.
1: How come? Do you get dressed up and you do the pumpkins and everything?
3: Yes. Oh, yes. Every year I dress up as an adult. I have a group of Irish friends. And as you know, I don't know the exact how it started, but I think it's European. It comes from Ireland somehow.
1: Yeah.
3: The whole tradition. I don't really know, but I grew up in South America and it was massive there and it's just a lot of fun. I don't let my kids have lollies all year, but that day they can enjoy some lollies and I save some for later and it's great time. We have a great time in Rolleston and I have seen it grow and become more popular. So it's just a bit of community time. I really think it's fun.
1: Love where you live, Lena. You should see the smile on Lucy in my face right now. Maybe that's something you could play to your partner, Lucy.
0: I'm going to play him this when I get home because I know he will have grumped himself and he won't have listened, but I'm going to replay it to him when I get home and see if I can't win him over with the tide of popular opinion.
1: I like that, Lena. Thank you. 1-300-221-025. Agree, it's an opportunity to meet your neighbours, Ollie and Luce. It'll be the first time I'm doing something for Halloween inspired by a librarian in the US. I'll be giving away pre-loved books after opening a little free library this year and making some decorations from old books too.
0: I love that.
1: How good's that?
0: Where's your place, correspondent? Let's all get behind that movement.
1: Jojo says, I'm in my late 20s and for a few years now we've been getting hundreds of kids, over 500 last year through the neighbourhood.

0: Halloween, I count the lollies for starts. Families get creative with decorations and everyone knows to avoid the houses that aren't decorated. I always dress up to hand out lollies and it's become so much fun. So that's cool from JoJo. Sonia, though, says, have you looked into what it is? Celebrating death. The dead do not come back to life. So Sonia is not a supporter. Well, that's fine, Sonia. You don't have to be. I just choose the fun with the children and don't worry about the origins or the meaning of Halloween. They just enjoy it. And as I think it was Sue said before, in this world of doom and gloom, if you can have an afternoon or a couple of hours, it brings just so much joy to the children. That's where I sit on it. After also being somebody who went, oh, yeah, nah, I don't know.
1: And I'd like to believe that there are very few nasty tricks happening. I mean, I'm happy to be corrected on that, but I think that we've probably hopefully moved past the toilet papering and the egging of people's houses. I don't know. I mean, maybe that's a legitimate concern for some people and that's understandable, but I'd like to be optimistic.
0: I'd hope so. I hope there isn't too much of it going on. Scott, Blue Heeler, Cattle Dog, Rex loves it when people knock on the door, the glass panel on the door. Rex scares the hell out of the kids barking and growling. So that's perhaps the trick or treat. The trick is Scott's dog saying thanks, but no thanks. Go away. Don't want to see you. I'm aware of the same opinion as your partner, Lucy, says Barb. I've never spent a cent on it. I deplore those ghastly things in the shops. It's a waste of money. Carol says, Lucifer, no less, poor Lucy, but Halloween is a big no from Carol. Just rampant consumerism, plastic pollution, and yes, American nonsense. Don't buy into consumerism. Find something outdoors to do with the kids. Go kayaking or bike riding along the river. Anything but Halloween, no trick or treat at her house. Well, again, Carol's entitled to that. Do it all. You know, I went whale watching on the weekends, Lucy.
1: Glorious, Ollie. What did you see?
0: 15 pods of whales yesterday. And my son reckons he saw 89 times the whales came to surface in a couple of hours.
1: That is very impressive.
0: Apart from the fact that it was quite bumpy and my wife was quite seasick. It was a wonderful morning.
1: Whale watching, kayaking and trick-or-treating. We can do it all.
0: We can do it all. But it was good fun. And you know there's 65,000 whales we're told that migrate through the Indian Ocean this time of year?
1: Whale Highway.
0: Whale Highway. Hey, Luce, that was good fun. Are you going to trick-or-treat?
1: I'm going to go home and make a bold attempt at bringing it in, Ollie.
0: Good on you, Lucy Bell there with the home front this Monday afternoon right here on Drive. Don't forget Jason Featherby will join us tomorrow for Feather Your Nest. Thank you so much for your company this Monday. I'll be back tomorrow from 3 o'clock. Enjoy your evening right here on 102.5 ABC Perth. Bye-bye.
2: 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Sounds like the Fremantle Markets. 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

0: Good evening, Maya Cordick with ABC News. The state government is taking the next step in its plan to merge three of WA's public universities despite strong opposition. Karis Harper has this report.
1: The government's business case will examine the costs and benefits of the potential merger, which would see the University of WA, Curtin and Murdoch University become one mega education provider. Tertiary Education Minister Tony Booty says the move would create growth and opportunities for West Australians and attract more research funding to the state. The proposed institution would take in more than 120,000 students, but concerns have been raised about a loss of choice. Curtin University Vice-Chancellor Harlene Hayne has strongly opposed the move, telling 102.5 ABC Perth the government should focus on bigger issues instead of trying to fix problems that don't exist. The business case is expected to be finalised in 2027 before the government makes its final decision.
0: Australian man Simon Carman has agreed to plead guilty to the charge of concealing a corpse in the Thai murder case involving teenager Tun Chinnock Donhomla, but he says she was responsible for her own death. Her family is seeking damages in a separate civil case against the 45-year-old, as Karishma Vyas reports.
2: When I spoke to them briefly just now, they said they felt anger that Mr. Carman had not admitted guilt despite the evidence against him, but they want the legal process to be carried out in a fair manner. They have also separately filed a civil lawsuit seeking compensation of around $70,000, and that compensation will only be granted if Mr. Carman

0: is found guilty of the charges that he is accused of.
1: The federal small business minister says she was only made aware of the tax officer's ban on credit card payments on the day the ATO announced the move. After mounting pressure from the business community, the government intervened last week, announcing it will give the ATO extra funding to ensure it can continue to take credit card payments for another year. Anne Ali was asked multiple questions about the ban in Parliament today, where she conceded small businesses are doing it tough.
2: The RBA announced their decision to ban surcharges on March 31st of this year, stating that surcharges will be banned from October 1st. On October 1st, the ATO announced their decision that they would not be accepting credit cards, and that's when I found out.
1: Opposition MP Garth Hamilton has denied Josh Frydenberg's possible political comeback is a distraction for Liberal leader Angus Taylor. The former federal treasurer lost his Victorian seat of Kooyong to independent Monique Ryan in the 2022 election. Mr. Frydenberg was interviewed by 60 Minutes at the weekend and did not rule out a return to federal politics. Mr. Hamilton says the Liberal Party needs to move forward.
3: The Liberal Party's gone through a period where we need to rebuild and have some new ideas and a way forward and a way ahead. And I think that's what we should be focused on. And right now, I am very happy that Angus Taylor has been doing the hard work on the policy front.
1: Nepali officials say more than 100 foreign trekkers are stranded at different locations after flooding in a river in central Nepal at the weekend swept away hiking trails and bridges. Authorities have rescued 96 people, including 9 foreign nationals, after a landslide triggered the flood about 100 kilometres west of Kathmandu. The army says the rescue operation is continuing as the flood recedes. Turkey, Pakistan, Egypt and Saudi Arabia have condemned attacks by Yemen's Iran-backed Houthi militants at the international airport in the Saudi capital Riyadh, saying they're a dangerous escalation. Tweong Fitzpatrick reports.
4: Saudi authorities have reported one person, a Pakistani national, has been killed and nearly a dozen hurt in a new attack on Riyadh's international airport. The group of regional powers, dubbed the R4, has reaffirmed its solidarity and support for Saudi Arabia. In a joint statement, the group says it holds the Houthi militia fully accountable for the results of the attacks and any repercussions and demands their immediate and unconditional halt. Meanwhile, a UAE presidential advisor says targeting Saudi Arabia undermines the security of all Gulf states.
1: Western Australia's weather for tomorrow: showers and gusty thunderstorms over the eastern and southern interior, far eastern Kimberley, southeast Gascoyne and northern Goldfields. In Perth, 11 degrees overnight before a sunny Tuesday with a top of 28. Looking ahead, Wednesday, late shower or two and 32. Thursday, showers easing and 23. Right now in the city, it's 18.2. ABC News.
5: Good evening. This is PM. I'm Barbara Miller on Gadigal Land in Sydney. Tonight, an Australian engineer allowed to leave Iraq after spending years behind bars. Also, calls for the live broadcast of a US military execution to be banned in Australia. And could a plan by New York Mayor Zoran Mamdani for supermarkets to be government-owned work here?
6: We make less than 2 cents in the dollar pre-tax profit. If their idea of reducing prices by up to 30% is what they're going to do, then the Australian taxpayer is going to end up funding a lot of the associated losses.
5: Two years ago, Australian engineer Robert Pether pleaded for the government to do more to secure his release from an Iraqi prison. I want to go back to Australia and hear the birds, swim at the beach, sit and watch the harbour while the ferries come and go, and feel the sun on my skin, he wrote, 3 years into a 5-year jail sentence on fraud charges. He was released from prison last year, but until now has been barred from leaving Iraq. But today, the 51-year-old has been allowed to fly to Ireland to be reunited with his family. Middle East correspondent Matthew Doran has been following the case.
7: Barb, good evening. Robert Pether had been in Iraq working on a massive construction project there, the building of a new headquarters for the Central Bank of Iraq. And I use the term massive because it is quite simply a huge building, which is now a part of the Baghdad skyline designed by the late

0: Iraqi-British architect Zaha Hadid and her firm there at a cost of $800 million. He'd been working on this project as a contractor before there were a series of disputes between the Central Bank of Iraq, the contractors, the building companies and the like. And it was back in April 2021 that he was arrested alongside an Egyptian colleague and charged with deception. He's always maintained his innocence, but he was soon after sentenced to 5 years jail along with that Egyptian colleague, and he was fined more than $10 million as well. His family always said that he was effectively a pawn in this broader dispute over the delays and budget blowouts relating to the new building in Baghdad there. And they also said that he was presented with effectively a confession that was written in Arabic. He was forced to sign it without necessarily understanding what was said there. The United Nations back in 2021 had mentioned his case in terms of arbitrary detention. They'd said that the two men had been subjected to acts of torture and ill treatment, things like being shown torture rooms, blindfolded, screamed at, and that was further evidence as to the trumped up nature of this, or the fraudulent nature of these fraud charges and the conviction there. While he was in jail, his health deteriorated, both physical health and mental health. He had blackouts. He had fairly rudimentary surgery to deal with suspected skin cancers, which he had a history of. There was a sort of glimmer of hope back in June last year when he was released from jail, but he was not allowed to leave Iraq. And there was a fear from the family that that meant they were trying to find more charges to pin him with and effectively stop him from ever leaving there. But now, of course, this situation has developed to the point that he is now out of Iraq. And as we go to air this evening, he is on a plane bound for Ireland to be reunited with his family because that's where they live.
1: And Robert Panther's family has lobbied the government all this time to do more to secure his release. At one point, Mr. Panther said he felt abandoned by the government. What do we know about what efforts were being made by Australia to secure his release?
0: We've heard from the Foreign Minister, Penny Wong, in the last couple of hours announcing that Robert Panther had left Iraq and that he was being escorted on a plane by the Australian ambassador to Iraq as he goes to his final destination. You are right there. There has been long criticism from the Panther family about how the Australian government has handled this. They have not been the most glowing in their assessment there, suggesting that they were effectively sitting on their hands, that they weren't using every opportunity to lobby for his release. That's something that Penny Wong and indeed her predecessor, the former Liberal Senator Maurice Payne, who was Foreign Minister during the Morrison government years, they have long rejected that and said that there was a lot of work happening behind the scenes, high-level representations to try to secure his release.
1: And as you said, it wasn't just the jail sentence, but this massive fine. Is there any word yet on whether, now that he's left Iraq, that essentially falls away, or might he still be liable in their view to paying that fine?
0: Yeah, that is still something that we haven't quite learned at this point. I think it would be safe to say that if he is being released and is being allowed to leave the country, perhaps that liability has been waived, because that is one of the key concerns that the family had, that they did not have the means to pay a fine like this, and they'd almost seen this as a way of the Iraqi government trying to recoup costs as part of this budget blowout and these delays in the construction project, trying to recoup their own losses by fining these individuals. So perhaps that is the case, that this liability has been waived there. This whole ordeal has put immense financial pressure on the Panther family, who, as I mentioned, live in Ireland. They've had to sell a lot of their assets. They've had to put their home up for sale to try to fund his legal case. And over the last year or so, more than a year now, because he was released from jail in June last year, to fund his ongoing accommodation in Iraq and his medical needs there. Again, a piece of criticism that they've had for the Australian government, saying that there hasn't been enough support on that side of the equation as well, and they've had to rely on the support of others to ensure that Robert Panther had somewhere to live in Baghdad while he was waiting this sort of decision. So a lot of information still yet to come out, and certainly it seems like the family are wanting to be reunited with him before they start to share more of those details.
1: Middle East correspondent Matthew Doran. One Nation MP Barnaby Joyce has joined growing calls from across the political spectrum for a live stream of the execution by military firing squad of a US man to be blocked in Australia. US Defence Secretary Pete Hegseth announced last week that the execution of Nidal Hassan would be live streamed. Hassan was sentenced to death for an Al-Qaeda-inspired attack on the Fort Hood military base in Texas in 2009, in which he fatally shot 13 people. The execution of the former US Army psychiatrist is set to take place in December, but there are questions around the ethics of the broadcast. Brooke Young reports.
2: It's a rare moment of unity across the political aisle. One Nation MP Barnaby Joyce has joined calls from the Greens urging the federal government to ban the live stream of Nidal Hassan's execution by firing squad in the US.
3: We don't have the death penalty in Australia, and I certainly don't want any children or anybody, to be honest, to witness another human being being shot by a firing squad. No, I don't want that.
2: The former United States Army psychiatrist was convicted of fatally shooting 13 unarmed soldiers at a US military base in Texas in 2009. Last week, US Defense Secretary Pete Hegseth announced that Nidal Hassan's execution would be broadcast live. The United States military hasn't executed an American soldier via firing squad since the Second World War.
4: And so he's going to get a firing squad of soldiers, as it should be. And we'll make sure that people are able to watch it, that it's public, because people need to understand that there's serious consequences for these types of things.
2: But that's not going down well in Australia. Greens communications spokesperson Sarah Hanson-Young has written to both the eSafety Commissioner, Julie Inman-Grant, and Communications Minister Annika Wells, seeking their assurance that the broadcast wouldn't be shown in the country.
5: I want the minister and the government to send a very clear warning sign to those big platforms like YouTube, like TikTok, that this type of activity will not be accepted to be streamed here on Australian soil.
2: The coalition agrees, labelling the live stream highly problematic. But Shadow Treasurer Tim Wilson also says a ban could impede free speech.
6: My basic principle is we shouldn't be promoting that sort of violence. And so my fundamental view is, yes, I think it's enormously problematic to tolerate this type of behaviour. But the challenge is going to be, how do you do that in a way that doesn't amount to a censorship ban?
2: Australian online safety experts fear that even if the government does move to legislate a ban, VPNs could be used to get around it. But that doesn't mean that such laws would be worthless.
7: The value of potential regulation is that it would stop entering into people's feeds when they don't want it. If people wanted to use a VPN to get around it, then they're actively seeking that out. And that is very different to someone hopping onto Facebook or Twitter and it appearing in their feed.
2: Simon Copland is an honorary lecturer at the Australian National University, specialising in the politics of digital platforms. He says that broadcasting this event has the potential to have seriously negative impacts.
7: Particularly when the state engages in executions and public executions, and when people see this live, it really dehumanises people, it reduces the value of human life, and it teaches people that violence is the solution to dealing with grievances. And so when this happens, I expect to see an increase in violence following it.
2: There's even debate within the White House as to the ethics of this broadcast. Over the weekend, US Vice President J.D. Vance cast doubt on whether the live stream should go ahead and said that if it did, he wouldn't watch it. Meanwhile, Amnesty International's Kinzom Dongju says attention must remain on the inhumane nature of the death penalty itself.
8: It is the ultimate cruel, inhumane and degrading punishment. And regardless of the crime, whether the person is innocent or guilty or whatever the method is, we oppose it under any of those circumstances.
2: An Australian government spokesperson has said that President Trump has indicated a final decision has not been made. In any case, Australia's long-standing bipartisan position has been to oppose the death penalty for all people in all circumstances. The statement continues, "Vision of an execution being live-streamed here would be deeply distressing to many Australians. No one should be confronted with it, particularly younger Australians." It also reads that Australians rightly expect that the content won't appear on their screens or in their teenagers' feeds. Platforms have a responsibility to meet those expectations.
1: Brooke Young reporting there. Authorities in the United Arab Emirates say the man who allegedly attempted to hijack a Fly Dubai plane last month began to adopt extremist views while studying in Australia. In an update on the investigation into the plane's co-pilot released late last week, Emirati authorities said the now 29-year-old had spoken of attending a Melbourne mosque led by

0: a man known as Abu Hamza. While not directly addressing the reports, Abu Hamza has now released a social media post in which he references false allegations and says the righteous will always be attacked. For more, I'm joined now by Angus Randall. Angus, just give us the context to this. There's been an investigation underway, hasn't there, into the co-pilot who allegedly attacked the pilot on the Fly Dubai plane.
1: Yes, the United Arab Emirates has been leading the investigation into the attempted hijacking. On Friday, the UAE's Attorney General issued a statement saying the man, widely reported as Omani national Hammam al-Hammami, began to drift towards extremism and terrorism while studying engineering at RMIT in Melbourne in 2017. The report says he began reading extremist literature and following online content glorifying terrorist organisations and suicide attacks. It says Mr. al-Hammami told investigators he attended a mosque affiliated with RMIT. Through that mosque, he became acquainted with individuals associated with a centre known as My Centre in Melbourne's north, which he said was led by Imam Samir Motadi, also known as Abu Hamza. The statement doesn't explain the connection any further, though. The ABC is not suggesting that My Centre or Mr. Motadi have engaged in any wrongdoing, simply that the authorities in the UAE have raised the alleged connection with Mr. Hammami.
0: And Mr. Motadi, the imam, has now released a video in which he, I believe, makes references to what he says are false accusations.
1: The UAE report says Samir Motadi led the mosque in 2017 when Hammam al-Hammami lived in Melbourne. Mr. Motadi declined to speak with ABC reporters earlier today, but as you mentioned, in a social media video, he's not directly addressed the links the UAE has made between the terror suspect and his mosque. Instead, he's spoken in parable, invoking the story of Mary, mother of Jesus, and how she responded to accusations she was unchaste.
2: She said, I vow to Allah, I swear by Allah, I'm not going to speak to anyone. That's it. I'm going to fast from talking because there are circumstances, my beloved brothers and respected sisters, regardless how much you explain yourself to people, that's it. They're fixated with their ideas and that's it. You can't change them. So the best thing sometimes is not to say anything.
0: And Angus, has there been any comment from authorities here on these developments?
1: Pretty minor coming in today. An Australian Federal Police spokesperson says the Victorian Joint Counter-Terrorism Team, comprising of the AFP, Victoria Police and ASIO, can confirm it is investigating any links to Australia and an update will be provided at an appropriate time.
0: That's Angus Randall. I'm Barbara Miller and this is PM, and you can always catch the program live or later on ABC Listen. Houthi militants have claimed responsibility for a further attack on one of Saudi Arabia's main airports, this one killing at least one person. More than a dozen people have now been killed in consecutive attacks on the King Khalid International Airport north of Riyadh, attributed to the Iran-backed Yemeni rebels. The escalation in tensions further threatens regional stability, as well as the security of the Bab el-Mandeb Strait, a vital Red Sea shipping corridor between Asia and Europe. The Houthis are warning that all Saudi airports, with the exception of those in the holy cities of Mecca and Medina, are vulnerable to attack. The Saudis, meanwhile, are threatening to respond decisively. Adil Abdel Ghaffar is a senior fellow at the Australian Strategic Policy Institute.
3: I think the Houthis are really adding pressure on the Saudis because the Saudis and the Yemeni government have been attacking Houthi positions. So the Houthis now are adding pressure on the Saudis because this really has an impact on the confidence in the Saudi economy. You know, attacking an airport raises risk profiles, has an impact on international travel advisories, has an impact on economic deals. It's interesting, of course, that the Houthis have made a statement warning that there's going to be attacks on airports, but they have excluded Mecca and Medina. I think they're trying to add pressure on the Saudi economy, but also at the same time, they don't want to lose the support, perceived support from the Muslim world, so they're not attacking the holy cities.
0: Quite a high death toll, relatively, at least a dozen people killed. Do you think that the Houthis meant it for to be that deadly?
3: I don't think they meant it to be deadly. I think there was an attempt to just to shake the confidence, but the attack did

0: happened, and I don't see a way that without Saudi Arabia retaliating in a very, very strong fashion, because one of its main airports were hit. You know, Saudi Arabia, for the duration of the war, since the war started earlier in the year, has mostly been spared. Some of its facilities, infrastructure, and energy have been attacked, but the bulk of the attacks were in neighboring countries. So I think what this attack shows that this continuation of this war that was started early next year, and it's another bigger front, you know. So obviously the Houthis are a proxy of Iran, but they do retain operational independence. But now we basically have two open conflicts on both sides. We have the issue in Hormuz, which remains unresolved, and now we have the issue on Bab al-Mandab. And of course, this will have an impact on regional economies and international economies, including here in Australia as well.
1: Well, Saudi Arabia has said it will respond decisively. Do you have any thoughts on what that response might look like?
0: Well, I think the Saudis have been trying to get the U.S. to be more involved, but President Trump has said he will not join fully against the Houthis. But at the same time, the Saudis have been working to build up the regional coalition, including the recently launched Mecca Pact. And there's been multiple meetings with the Turks and the Pakistani defense ministers as well to activate that defense treaty. So I expect a bit more support from Turkey and Pakistan, perhaps more in intelligence sharing and less in personnel. But I think the Saudis would be looking to build a bigger coalition to attack the Houthis, and perhaps the recent attack on this airport now will prompt the Americans to be a bit more forceful.
1: Yes, does that pressure on that other choke point you mentioned, the Bab el-Mandeb, does that increase the pressure on Donald Trump to get involved militarily here?
0: Yes, 100%. But what has come out of the White House is that President Trump has said that there's not going to be any major escalation on the Iran front until the end of the midterm elections. But I think all options now are on the table. I think both sides, whether it's the Iranians or the Americans, there's an element of brinkmanship, and nobody wants to yield from both sides. But I think what the Iranians are doing via their proxies is just raising the cost on the Americans and on the Saudis to find the resolution to the conflict. But I think both sides are happy to accept the cost of escalation at this stage, even though the Qataris and other mediators are trying to cool things down a bit. But there's still the core issue of the Strait of Hormuz remains unresolved. And now we have this flare-up in Bab al-Mandab, and there's no pathway out yet.
1: That's Aidel Abdel Ghaffar, a senior fellow at the Australian Strategic Policy Institute. Finally, tonight, to an idea that's captured the imagination of some residents in one of the world's biggest cities, New York, and is now being floated here. The official think tank for the Australian Greens Party has proposed the idea of government-owned supermarkets to lower the price of groceries. The idea would see Coles and Woolworths forced to sell off 200 stores, and the government spend more than $25 billion over 5 years to build 400 more shops. The Greens Party hasn't officially adopted the policy yet, which is inspired by an election promise made by the New York Mayor, Zoran Mamdani. Kimberly Price reports.
2: Could a government-owned supermarket help the cost of living crisis? Political think tank the Green Institute says that removing profit incentives and costs like advertising could lead to a 30% discount on essential items. Max Chandler-Mather is a director and a former federal Greens MP.
3: It would cost $25 billion over 5 years. Going forward, actually the ongoing revenue earned by Fairgo Grocers, the publicly owned supermarket, would cover the ongoing operations.
2: He says a requirement of Fairgo Grocers is that it be cost neutral, not designed to make a profit, but still offer producers a fair price.
3: So say a cherry farmer spends years getting this cherry crop ready for market. They are ready to supply it. Then Coles comes along and says, we're not buying a single cherry. Yeah. In that situation, would step in and say, no, we'll buy those cherries at the price that you negotiated.
2: The idea mirrors that of New York City Mayor Zoran Mamdani's election promise to build 5 city-owned supermarkets costing $70 million.
4: These stores will operate without a profit motive or having to pay property taxes or rent, and will pass on those savings to you. They'll partner with small businesses and nearby farms and sell at wholesale prices.
2: Some of New York's small owner-operated convenience bodegas have spoken out against the policy, with a business group suing the mayor and warning that city-owned stores would close their doors. This bodega owner raised his concerns to US Network NBC.
5: What can you do? We can keep fighting for life. They can go to some place for something and they come here for something else. This is how the businesses go.
2: Stephen Zagor is a professor at Columbia Business School in New York City and is skeptical about the success of city-owned stores.
6: The cost, capital investment cost for each location is far in excess of any reasonable amount. When you start with a business model that markets are, that are low margin, low profit businesses, they're already challenged to make day-to-day profits. How do you turn a marginally profitable business into a publicly run business that will hopefully at the best sustain itself and at the worst will be subsidized by the taxpayers?
2: Mayor Mamdani's proposal indicates only essential items and pantry staples would be discounted, with a city administrator setting prices each month. Stephen Zagor says this would limit choice.
6: It's not going to be the market that everybody thinks that it is, like you go into now where you have five kinds of ketchup and four kinds of sauces in different aisles. You may be able to get a better price on cabbage. But in the end of the day, there's a lot of products that are not able to be discounted are going to minimize that 30% effect.
7: 30% discount is ridiculous. I mean, the businesses will run at a loss.
2: Back in Australia, Fred Harrison, the director of Ritchie's, the country's largest independent supermarket and liquor group, doesn't believe the Fair Go Grocers model is feasible.
7: Running supermarkets is a very difficult business. It is low margin. For example, we make less than 2 cents in the dollar pre-tax profit. And if their idea of reducing prices by up to 30% is what they're going to do, then the Australian taxpayer is going to end up funding a lot of the associated losses.
2: Instead of government-run supermarkets, he wants to see greater investment in competition.
7: Make sure there is perhaps a capping on the amount of Coles and Woolies, or you can't have a Coles within 2 kilometres of another Coles. If we're given the opportunity to compete on a level playing field, that's going to, I think, be the healthiest way to encourage cheaper pricing.
2: While the Federal Greens Party hasn't announced whether they'll endorse publicly owned supermarkets, the Victorian Greens Party are taking the policy to the state's November election.
1: That's Kimberly Price, and that's PM for this Monday. If you like the program, do please consider following us. Just tap the heart icon on the ABC Listen app. I'm Barbara Miller. Good night.

0: Good evening, Maya Cordick with ABC News. A man in his 80s has been rushed to hospital with serious injuries after a police pursuit ended in a crash in Perth's southern suburbs. Blake Kagie has the details.
1: Witnesses say the sound of the crash was like a bomb.
2: There was just debris spread as far as the eye could see.
1: Police say a car was stolen from a house in Whitegum Valley early Monday morning, with officers spotting the vehicle more than 7 hours later, but the driver failed to stop. During the pursuit, the elderly man was turning when his car collided with a police car on South Street in Leeming. Two police officers have also been taken to hospital as a precaution. The police air wing tracked the vehicle being pursued to Coogee, where the 27-year-old driver fled on foot and was later taken into custody.
0: The Curtin University Student Guild warns the potential merger of Western Australia's public universities will lead to a poorer student experience and job losses. The Western Australian government says merging the University of WA, Curtin and Murdoch University would keep the sector competitive, but Curtin's Vice-Chancellor says it would be a costly process to fix something that's not broken. Guild President Dylan Storer says students will lose out.
3: Creating a university with 120,000 students from day one is going to lead to so many students being caught in the cracks. Really large classes, monopolised education that's going to not need to reach out and innovate because they have the WA domestic market down pat.
0: WA's Commissioner for Children and Young People is calling for the Premier to release the state's Ombudsman's review into the death of the Hawke children. Last week, the Ombudsman put out a statement in relation to their investigation into the deaths of the three children who

0: were killed by their mother in South Hedland in 2022. Jacqueline McGowan-Jones says it doesn't go far enough.
1: The Premier could release that child death review so that we could see what are the exact findings, what were the issues that were raised and identified, and how have they been addressed, and how can we be sure this won't happen again?
0: WA Premier Roger Cook has been contacted for comment. Nearly 80,000 older Australians are expected to dump their private health cover by the end of the decade as a result of changes proposed by the federal government. The proposal would wind back the rebate Australians aged 65 and over receive on their private health cover in a move the government says will make the system fairer and bank $3 billion. Health Department analysis has revealed that while 44,000 Australians are expected to drop their cover in 2028-29 as a result of the policy, the following year, that's forecast to reach a total of 78,000. Independent MP Monique Ryan says the government has consistently used the smaller figure to defend the policy.
2: This is a government which is refusing to be transparent about a really important measure, and Australians need to hold them to account for their lack of transparency.
0: Ukrainian President Volodymyr Zelensky says he needs more details but would support a ceasefire if Russia does. The BBC's Dan Johnson reports.
3: The Ukrainians were apparently taken by surprise when Donald Trump announced they and the Russians had agreed to stop hitting each other's energy facilities. And many doubted Russia's commitment to the move, especially as attacks on power stations continued in Kyiv and Kharkiv. Parts of both cities have been without electricity, causing blackouts and disrupting metro trains and trolleybuses. The water supply has also struggled without pumps. Ukrainians were preparing for another difficult winter in the dark, with Russia targeting elements of the electricity and city heating infrastructure. In response, Ukraine has been striking Russian oil refineries with long-range drones.
0: In sport, Australia in a commanding position at lunch on day four of the first cricket test against South Africa in Durban. The Australians are on 4 for 174 and leading by 280 runs, with Matt Renshaw and Alex Carey, the unbeaten batters, on 32 and 5 respectively. Opening batter Nick Maddison scored 48 before being bowled and is currently the top scorer for the innings. South Africa were bowled out for 284 late yesterday after Australia made 390 in their first innings. Western Australia's weather for tomorrow: showers and gusty thunderstorms over the eastern and southern interior, far eastern Kimberley, southeast Gascoyne and northern Goldfields. Windy over central parts of the state and in the morning about the Darling Scarp. In Perth, 11 degrees overnight before a sunny Tuesday with a top of 28. Looking ahead, Wednesday, a late shower or two and 32 degrees. Thursday, showers easing and 23. Right now in the city, it's 17.4. ABC News.
4: Today on Australia Wide, I'm going to take you to the southernmost coral cay of the Great Barrier Reef, which has been restored from a barren wasteland after mining to its former beauty. And it's all thanks to one dedicated family.
5: So everything you see around me has been planted by hand at Lady Elliot Island, or it's been introduced by a bird species bringing out its seeds along the way. We've probably now planted in excess of over 20,000 trees as part of the whole program.
4: And the last place you'd expect to hear and see a grand piano is 60 metres below ground in an old gold mine.
6: I've never played underground before, and this is just so special. So when I came in and entered this room, I just thought it's so, so beautiful. You've got the millions of years old rock just right there, just behind the piano, and just the lights and the colours, the atmosphere.
4: Gorgeous. I'm Sinead Mangan in Perth, and this is Australia Wide, coming to you from Whadjuk country. Australia's cities are heating up, with a hotter and drier summer predicted to be on the way. Experts say the way we build our homes and suburbs can make extreme heat even worse. Now there are calls for planning and building rules to be changed in Queensland to help keep communities there cooler and safer. Baz Ruddock has this story from Townsville.
7: When Chris Kaler first moved into his Townsville home in North Queensland 2 decades ago, it was a very different environment than what it is today.
8: Oh, punishing. The first summer I spent here when I bought the house, I was sitting in the kitchen, dripping sweat. There was a pool of sweat underneath me. It was terrible, really was. It was hot, still horrid.

0: small timber home built in the first half of the 20th century. In a bid to make it cooler, Mr. Kaler, a botanist by trade, has modified it. He's enlarged windows and external openings. He's removed walls to encourage cross breezes, and he's even painted his roof white to reflect the heat. He's also planted out the yard.
1: Plants actively cool the air. They're absorbing the radiation coming from the sun, converting it into chemical energy, which in itself is a process that requires heat, draws heat from the environment. They're also cooling the air by evaporative cooling.
0: It's allowed him to survive the sweltering and often oppressive humidity without an air conditioner. Heatwaves are Australia's deadliest natural hazard, and according to the Queensland Government's heatwave risk assessment, are responsible for more deaths than any other natural hazard. Crystal Faulknow is from the North Queensland Conservation Council. She's been a part of a campaign to draw awareness to the impact of extreme heat on communities and has petitioned the state government to include heat as a hazard in its new planning policy.
2: We see blocks that are completely cleared of all natural vegetation, and we see these small brick houses that are built to be lived in with air conditioning. That's all well and good if you can afford air conditioning, if the power is on. As soon as you don't have those things, it means that you're stuck in basically a brick oven, and that's what can kill people.
0: Queensland's yearly average temperature has warmed by 1.5 degrees since records began in 1910. The National Climate Risk Assessment projects that heat-related mortality would increase significantly if temperatures increase by 2 and 3 degrees. It's worse when it comes to humidity.
2: So in high humidity, 35 degrees or above is considered dangerous to human health. Now, as people who live in North Queensland, that seems a little bit shocking because we feel like we experience that pretty often. Last century, we experienced about 3 days a year of extreme heat. That's now about 4 days a year. By 2050, that could be 30 days a year.
0: Nicole Bennett is the head of policy and advocacy with the Planning Institute of Australia. She said while mapping for natural disasters like floods and bushfires can be relatively straightforward, it's difficult to plan for heat.
3: Urban heat is a different kind of hazard. We often talk about it as an invisible hazard. So like a flood, which has devastating impacts on property, you can see that. Whereas heat, as I said, it's invisible. It's something that creeps up on us. Often it's because of accumulation of days, and it doesn't affect property in the same way that normal hazards do. It affects people. It is an emerging risk, as the National Climate Risk Assessment points out. It's something that will get more severe over time. And so we need to be designing and planning our cities for the climate that they will be accommodating in decades from today, not the climate that they were designed for maybe 20 years ago.
0: When people talk about urban heat, they are often talking about the urban heat island effect. Concrete, walls, roofs all trap and store heat. Experts say you can have an air temperature of 35 degrees, but an urban environment feeling more like 40 or 45 degrees because of the cumulative effect of heat being stored and released slowly. The Queensland Government's new draft state planning policy identifies the reduction of urban heat islands as a key planning priority. In a statement, the Minister for State Development, Jared Blay, said the planning policy had not been reviewed since 2016, and previously hadn't mentioned heat at all. But it's not just down to planning to help mitigate heat, it's also design. James Davidson is an architect who specialises in climate-resilient design. He believes the National Construction Code needs to be more flexible.
4: Until we have a construction code that is able to kind of incorporate these better ideas, I still think we're at risk of building the same old stuff again and over and over and over. Until these construction codes and our Australian standards kind of come up to speed, essentially.
0: And that passive design is key.
4: Things that don't need to be activated if you lose power, with the more ambient sort of temperatures outside. Now, when those external temperatures in a heat sense, you know, essentially increase, those sort of air conditioning systems have been shown to struggle. You know, temperatures like 42, 43, 44, 45 degrees, etc. If you can't cool the external condenser units down, then a lot of the time you don't get the heat exchange that you need to then cool the air internally.
0: He says the high-dense developments we often see popping up on our urban fringes exacerbate the issue.
4: One of the other critical things is we need a certain amount of area for the house in terms of the footprint, but also a certain amount of area around that to allow air to flow and for us to also grow plants and trees and things to shade, because shading is another critical passive element to it as well. I do believe that through better design, it doesn't necessarily have to cost more money. It just is a different way of thinking about arranging space and utilising certain types of materials as well.
0: Back in Townsville, under the shade of a large mango tree, Chris Kaler ponders the big questions.
1: Yeah, it is frustrating to know that it's a problem. Maybe we can't solve it, but we can certainly ameliorate or you know, soften the dampen the effect of it. But we don't seem to have the interest.
0: One he has solved, at least for the time being, by surrounding himself with green.
1: It's a very easy place to live. Like, it's really, yeah, I love this house. My daughter loves living here. You know, having sort of changed it the way we have, with it sort of open and letting the garden almost into the house. You know, occasionally birds and butterflies will be wafting through the kitchen as I'm sort of cooking, that sort of thing. I just love it. It feels like a really lovely, easy place to live. Yeah.
5: Does sound lovely. That was Chris Kaler talking to Baz Ruddock in Townsville.
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5: Private midwives have been part of Australia's healthcare system for more than a century. They guide expectant mothers before, during and after the birth, but sit outside the regular public health system. The Australian College of Midwives has warned changes to insurance could force up to a third of private midwives to leave the profession by January. As Bryn Wakefield reports, the change may make things even harder in regional and rural areas where private midwives are already hard to find.
7: You're too busy looking over there. What are you doing?
8: When Nicole Miller was looking ahead to the birth of her third child, she knew she wanted to welcome them to the world in the comfort of her own home, surrounded by family.
9: Being in the comfort of your own home is second to none. You can't get a better birth than that.
8: She called Ruth Davison, who has been working as a private midwife in Mackay since 2021.
9: Ruth always came to our house. We never had to go to the hospital or go to any clinics or anything like that. So that was nice. The kids got to know Ruth, which is important. Zach and my mum got to meet Ruth, and it just, yeah, had a lot more intimate personal feel with Ruth.
8: Ruth says she's had a steady run of clients since she moved from working at the hospital to private home births.
10: Probably about 25 a year. So usually 2 to 3 a month I look after.
8: For her, it's a passion, not just a job.
10: There's not a 5-minute appointment. I always allow at least 1 hour to 2 hours for an appointment. So if a woman's having any issues at the time, then I just message the next lady, say, hey, I'm running a bit late. So they're getting a way more personalised visit. And they're telling me, kind of, this is how we want our birth to unfold. We want our kids to be here at the birth. And that's totally fine. They can have whoever they want there.
8: But all that could be about to change. From December 31st, a federal government-backed insurance policy will become mandatory for both midwives attending a home birth. The product requires the midwives to be endorsed, a qualification needing 5,000 hours of clinical practice and further study to obtain. Ms. Davison says endorsement helps her to prescribe medication, but it's unnecessary for midwives assisting a labour.
10: Come the 1st of January, that second midwife, our insurance company is saying that they must be endorsed with insurance. Mm. But in Mackay, there's only one other insured midwife that I could have as my second. At the moment, because there is an insurance product, there's an exemption for my second. Mm. I can have a registered midwife, I can have a registered nurse, a doctor or a paramedic.
8: The Federal Department of Health, Disability and Ageing says insurance requirements would provide important safeguards for practitioners, women and families. The insurance product has been available since July last year. But the Australian College of Midwives, Kelly Lennon, is concerned that about a third of Australia's private midwives could leave the profession when it becomes mandatory.
11: What our members are telling us is that up to a third of those midwives will leave the profession entirely, and almost half of them will have a significant impact. 80% of them are unlikely to be able to attract a second midwife to support them with their home births.
8: Less than 1% of mothers actually choose a home birth. But the college worries without the option, some people might choose to give birth at home without medical support.
11: In the rural and regional areas, because the numbers of births isn't quite as high, there's, you know, only one or a few privately practicing midwives in those areas. So they really do rely on midwives that are working

0: even be eligible to be endorsed, plus also a further study as well.
1: Nicole's baby Cohen was born at her home, with Ruth and second midwife Jessica by her side.
2: When I thought that I maybe couldn't have a home birth, like I didn't know what to, before I knew about Ruth basically, and the birth centre had relocated, you know, I was even thinking about having a free birth at home, which, I mean, is a lot riskier than having a home birth. And I think that's what will happen if home birth is taken away. People won't then go to the hospital. They will actually birth at home on their own, which has its own risks. I probably wouldn't have done that myself, but I definitely thought about it.
3: New mum Nicole Miller, ending that story there from Bryn Wakefield.
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3: You're listening to the ABC's National Regional Current Affairs Program, Australia Wide, with me, Sinead Mangan. And every day we bring you stories from our reporters who are stationed in the ABC's 52 regional bureaus all around this country. Now I'm going to take you to a tiny island at the southernmost tip of the Great Barrier Reef. For thousands of years, it was alive with raucous birdsong. Lady Elliot Island is the southernmost coral cay of the Great Barrier Reef, and while the island looks pristine today, it does have a dirty history. Within a decade of guano miners arriving, the coral cay became a barren wasteland, stripped of its natural vegetation and its ecosystem destroyed. As Grace Whiteside discovered, more than 100 years later, one family is working to regenerate and restore the island.
8: A couple of hundred years ago, when it was first recognised by settlers, they realised it was covered in seabirds. And of course, the thing that seabirds do really well is poo.
9: Dr. Christine Dudgeon is the project manager of Leaf to Reef, a research and rehabilitation program based on Lady Elliot Island.
8: So it was covered in about 2 metres of guano. And this was a really valuable substance at the time for fertilisers. And so the whole top layer of this island was stripped bare for fertilisers. And so this became like a moonscape, absolutely barren.
9: Guano is accumulated bird or bat droppings, a natural resource loaded with nitrogen, phosphate and potassium, which in the 1800s and 1900s was used for fertiliser. In 1863, the newly minted Queensland government granted a mining licence for Lady Elliot Island to Jack Askunas for £300 per annum, an estimated 20,000 tonnes of guano, with a raw market value equating to about $30 million today, was removed from the island over the next decade.
10: They came over and they basically stripped the vegetation to access the rich soil deposits on the island.
9: Zara Edgerton is a seabird researcher at the University of the Sunshine Coast.
10: There's estimated there was around over 2 metres of topsoil that was removed from the island, and then it was left exposed as bare phosphate rock. So that's what they did. They came out here. There's no one here except the birds. So to them, it just looked like a resource that they could take without any moral implications. But now we see that system so differently. We can't imagine this island being industry, but to them it was just an opportunity. So with that degradation, seabirds were effectively removed because their habitat was destroyed. And so that meant that the vegetation couldn't recover either.
9: Once the miners left, the next residents didn't help with rehabilitation, as Dr. Dudgeon explains.
8: After that, they put some goats onto it, just in case there were shipwrecks, so that there was some food. And then the next challenge for the island was that with the lighthouse keepers and buildings that were put on for that, they also planted invasive species for things like English gardens. So lantana, which is a really prolific invasive species. So the vegetation on this island was really stressed and damaged and non-existent to some extent.
9: In the 1960s, aviator Don Adams discovered the coral cay from the air. Inspired by the potential

0: tourism opportunities and the chance to restore the land, Mr Adams took over the island lease in 1969. Along with his wife Moya, the Adams family started to rehabilitate the island over the next decade.
1: There wasn't many luxuries, you know, the accommodation was pretty basic. We had an A-frame house there that, you know, we had kerosene fridges and gas lights.
0: For Mr Adams' son, Peter Adams, there was plenty of hard work. The family flew in seedlings from their home in Hervey Bay, along with barrels of fresh water, and began to regenerate the barren land.
1: You know, I think my mum, she grew a lot of little casuarina trees in the backyard at Point Vernon. And I remember we used to then have to go out and plant all them on the weekends and things out there, and walking around with a bucket of water trying to keep these things alive for a long time.
0: The restoration work continues today, with Peter and Julie Gash and their daughters Amy and Chloe taking over the lease of Lady Elliot Island in 2005.
2: We really wanted to make one of our first steps, which was to minimise our footprint and basically transition from that traditional reliance on fossil fuels. So in 2008 was when we actually built the first of its kind hybrid solar power station.
0: Amy Gash is also the executive general manager of the island's eco resort.
2: We carry on that program that started in the 70s by Don Adams, and we're really proud to have partnered with the Great Barrier Reef Foundation in about 2017, which really helped us accelerate the planting of trees here at Lady Elliot. So everything you see around me has been planted by hand at Lady Elliot Island, or it's been introduced by a bird species bringing out its seeds along the way. We've probably now planted in excess of over 20,000 trees as part of the whole program.
0: Those trees are today raised at the island's nursery, carefully tended to by staff, including ecosystem manager Liam Turner.
3: The nursery that we have is the beating heart of the whole program itself. Without it, we can't run the program. So it's a critical component of what we do out here.
0: In the 10 years since the island's nursery was established, staff have propagated 22 species of native trees, shrubs and grasses.
3: So we've successfully done a first pass of revegetation over roughly a bit over 70% of the island. So there's still another 30% of island that is scheduled for revegetation to go. So that's why we've got to keep moving forward. We've got about 120 odd species of weeds that we're trying to either mitigate or completely eradicate. And you can't just remove weeds and expect everything to return back to some sort of resemblance of what it was prior to guano mining. My big dream is that eventually we'll get to a point where none of that's necessary. And the ecosystem's kind of self-sustaining and can sort itself out, which we are seeing signs of, which is fantastic.
4: Ecosystem manager Liam Turner, ending that story there from Grace Whiteside.
5: One of the questions was, Dean, do you remember when Grandad tipped the backhoe over out at the bore?
6: ABC Australia-wide.
5: And it was like, bzz, bzz. I thought, okey-doke, that thing works.
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4: Music lovers in the regional Victorian city of Bendigo have been treated to a selection of classical arrangements in a most unusual setting. The audience was taken 60 metres below ground into an old gold mine where a pair of virtuoso performers dazzled on a piano that went where no piano has gone before. Here's Tyron Dalton with this story.
7: Tickling the ivories 60 metres underground, we're in the Central Deborah Gold Mine in the regional Victorian city of Bendigo. And it's a concert pianists Yasmin Rowe and Ian Munro say is a first for them.
8: I've never played underground before, and this is just so special. So when I came in and entered this room, I just thought it's so beautiful. You've got the millions of years old rock just right there, just behind the piano, and just the lights and the colours, the atmosphere.
7: Taking a grand piano down a mine shaft is no ordinary feat. The grand idea for a grand piano was the brainwave of Bendigo Fine Music Chair Thomas Haywood as a way to mark 175 years since gold was first discovered in Bendigo in 1851.
9: I mean, 1851, it changed our wonderful country forever. We were always taught at school that basically the riches that followed from gold made possible, say, what would have taken 500 years in European history to be achieved in a mere 50 years to Federation, frankly. And so we thought, how can we

0: mark this in a really unique way. And so the team here at the Central Deb, we got on board together and said, let's have a grand piano concert 200 feet underground in a gold mine, bringing history and culture and everything together. Yeah.
1: And according to piano mover Joshua McPherson, it took some extra careful manoeuvring.
2: The normal process for the grand, pull up the pieces, put it on a trolley and wheel it away. Except this time we had to come down a lift and down a tunnel, and a bit more exciting than usual.
1: Then it was over to piano tuner Nick Hamilton to refine its sound.
3: There's also the potential in humid environments for the mechanical side of things, because pianos are, if you like, 50% acoustic and 50% mechanical. There's the possibility that there could be some moisture ingress in moving parts, which would cause notes to perhaps not work if something froze up, and I might have to free that with a bit of space-age lubricant or something.
1: Curious to hear what a piano sounds like deep beneath the Earth's surface was an audience of 60 people. Here's audience members Douglas Haywood and Catherine Wilby.
4: I just think it's a great innovation, a great idea. It's different, and therefore it's something we can explore and enjoy, and that's fantastic.
5: Sounds like a logistical nightmare, but apparently they've done it, so looking forward to hearing how it sounds.
1: But for the stars of the show, it's a chance for them to fall in love with playing the piano all over again. Here's Ian Munro.
6: I'm still interested. It's still got that magic for me.

Doesn't it sound lovely? That was the work of pianists Yasmin Rowe and Ian Munro, ending that report by Tyrone Dalton. And that is the end of Australia Wide for today. I'm Sinead Mangan. It's been lovely to have your company. Cheerio.

0: Good evening, Maya Cordick with ABC News. The head of a government steering committee looking at the potential merger of three WA universities has defended the plan, which he says has a strong cost benefit. The state government has proposed a three-way amalgamation of UWA, Curtin University and Murdoch University to improve WA's tertiary education system. Despite opposition from all three institutions, the government is going ahead with a business case to assess the plan. Committee Chair Mark Barnabas says the benefits of a merger are clear.
1: The cost benefit of this three-way merger, the upper end of that is 15 times the transition cost. So on the basis of that, any rational person would turn around and say, we need to look at this in more depth.
0: Australian man Simon Carman, who's accused of murdering a teenager in Thailand, has told a court in Pattaya the 17-year-old girl was responsible for her own death. Karishma Vyas reports.
2: It was an opportunity for the presiding judges to really clarify what his plea is to the four charges, very serious charges that he faces, and they include murder as well as taking a minor for indecent purposes. Mr. Carman has agreed to plead guilty to one of those charges, and that is concealing a corpse. There is CCTV footage that is publicly available that shows Mr. Carman dragging a suitcase out of his condominium in Pattaya back in June. But he adamantly maintains his innocence on the other charges that he faces.
0: The imam of a Melbourne mosque has strongly rejected alleged links to the suspected hijacker of the Fly Dubai flight last month. Georgia Lenton-Williams reports.
3: The leader of the My Centre Mosque in Broadmeadows, Samir Motadi, has issued a statement strongly rejecting any connection to Hamam al-Hamami. Mr. al-Hamami allegedly attacked his co-pilot last month in an attempt to crash a passenger plane into an airport in Israel. The United Arab Emirates Attorney General last week said that the 29-year-old, who said he acted alone, was radicalised while studying in Melbourne in 2017. The statement said he met people connected with the My Centre Mosque, but did not further explain the alleged link. Mr. Motadi says he has never met Mr. al-Hamami and there is no record of him attending the mosque's youth centre.
0: Australia has condemned Houthi attacks on Saudi Arabia, including on Riyadh's international airport, which have killed at least a dozen people and injured hundreds. The Houthis are a designated terrorist group backed by Iran and have been involved in the broader regional conflict in the Middle East. In a statement, Foreign Minister Penny Wong says Houthi attacks on civilian infrastructure are unacceptable and must end. The Anti-Semitism Royal Commission will hold an additional classified hearing session weeks after public hearings came to an end. Victoria Pengilly reports.
4: The Royal Commission was announced in the wake of the Bondi terror attack and held its last public hearing in August. The new session, announced today, will be held this month behind closed doors due to its discussion of classified information. The hearing will examine the conduct of security, intelligence and law enforcement agencies, including what was known about the Bondi shooters. It comes after a former ASIO agent, Marcus, campaigned to give evidence at the Royal Commission after he said he'd interacted with the Bondi shooters. Marcus has previously claimed he warned ASIO about the shooters years before the attack.
0: In sport, the AFL has asked the Carlton Football Club for information about the circumstances surrounding the hospitalisation of two of its players on Sunday morning. The club says Lockie Cowan and Will Hayward were both admitted to hospital for separate reasons and were both discharged a short time later. An Ambulance Victoria spokesperson confirmed yesterday that advanced life support paramedics responded to reports of an incident in South Yarra at 5:15 a.m. on Sunday, with a man in his 20s taken to the Alfred Hospital with upper body injuries in a stable condition. The AFL says Carlton is currently making inquiries and the information it gathers will be passed on to league headquarters. Western Australia's weather for tomorrow: showers and gusty thunderstorms over the eastern and southern interior, far eastern Kimberley, southeast Gascoyne and northern Goldfields. Windy over central parts of the state and in the morning about the Darling Scarp. In Perth, 11 degrees overnight before a sunny Tuesday with a top of 28. Looking ahead, Wednesday, a late shower at 2 and 32 degrees. Thursday, showers easing and 23. Right now in the city, it's 16.8. 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
2: Yes, well, hello and how are you? Philip Clark with you on ABC Radio. This is Monday. It's the 12th of October. How are you? How was the weekend? I hope it was just fine and your day today has been good too. See, have a great show, Phil. Thank you, Joe from Long Worry. We will, Joe. I'll make it my business too. Monday, October the 12th, first hour of the program at 6 past 10 Eastern Time, Queensland Daylight Saving to 6 past 9. It's 6 past 7 in Western Australia, 24 to 10 in South Australia, and in the Territory it's 24 to 9. We're right through the Pacific, as you know, with Radio Australia. We're at 6 past 9 in Port Moresby, at 6 past 10 in Port Vila and Honiara, and in Tuvalu and Fiji at 6 past 11. As well, we're right around the world with the World Wide Web. Reception should be fine everywhere tonight, exception of Devonport in Tassie after 1 a.m. I'll tell you about that later. But for the rest of it, lots of ways to listen. You can listen to us on broadcast. 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And lots of content up there. We've got from our program from last week, we've put Motor Talk with Toby Hagen up there. And also Dr. Ben Bramble of the ANU about his book about the false promises of the space age was pretty interesting. And Michael Adams looking back at the Faraday kidnapping of school children in Victoria is pretty good stuff as well. So all of that's there as well. You might want to hear Suzanne Hill's discussion over the weekend looking back at Australia in the year 1977 about ABBA's historic tour of Australia that year. She talked with history professor Michelle Arrow and John Stratton about it all.
3: It was a little bit like when the Beatles came here because, you know, the Beatles had been booked before they were super famous, but when they got to Australia, they were really hitting their straps. And so it was just one of those wonderful convergences. And it was a little bit the same with ABBA because Arrival had been released a few months before they came to Australia and demand for it was absolutely massive in Australia. Apparently at one point, every record plant in Australia was pressing copies of Arrival to meet the demand for the album. And so they kicked off this big tour in Australia. There was a very soggy concert in Sydney where it absolutely poured with rain. I think it's kind of funny that the Prime Minister, Malcolm Fraser, took his children to go and see ABBA in concert in Melbourne and he managed to get his family backstage to meet the band. And there's just a photo of him sort of looking very serious as he sort of tended to do with his kids just absolutely wrapped to be meeting ABBA.
2: It wouldn't happen today, would it? No, it wouldn't happen today. Lots more of that too on the ABC Listen app. So check it out. Heaps of stuff there to listen when you want to. 1-300-800-222 is the number. First up tonight, advances in cancer treatment. I'm going to be talking with Dr. Martin Witchwender, who's the director of the Daffodil Centre at the Cancer Council, about the massive progress that has been made in across the whole area of the cancer story. So more of that. If you've got questions too, by the way, ask him. 1-300-800-222 is the number. You can grab us on the text line 0467-922-702 as well. Nightlife News Breakdown tonight led by Emily Barrett. There's a bit going on in Canberra, isn't it? Isn't there? The horrific thought that an execution by a firing squad in the United States might be live streamed in Australia has got all sorts of questions about what the government should do about it. Look, thankfully, I think the government could do something about it if they wanted. So, well, anyway, we'll explore some of that with Emily as well. Charlie Lineweaver will try and explain what the Nobel Prize winners' discoveries were all about because he's the only person in Australia who understands, I am sure. So we'll check out that as well. And the little country movie theatre that survived for almost a century in the central west town of Manildra. It's been there since 1936 with its original projectors, etc. Apparently they still work. The only trouble is the people who know how to work them have all died or disappeared. So we'll talk some more about all of that as well. We'll play the Mighty Challenge, of course, an edition of American Insight with Bill Wyman as well. Our issues of the day, you'll have things to raise. 1-300-800-222 is the number. So I'd love you to be part of it. Give us a bell if you would like to be part of it, as I say. Plenty of opportunities tonight to be part of the program. Love to hear from you.
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2: Yeah, if you think back 40 years when a cancer diagnosis would mean facing far fewer treatment options, lots of invasive surgery if that could be done, in many cases a pretty poor outlook. Once upon a time, getting a diagnosis of cancer was a gloomy one, and you kind of had to put your affairs in order in many cases. Look, that is, I'm not trying to make it sound sweeter than it is, because in some cases that is still the case. But we have made enormous strides in cancer treatment and research, from better screening and vaccines that can prevent some cancers to more targeted treatments and improved support for people living with the disease as well. So to try and round this up, how are we detecting cancers earlier? How are we helping people survive, and how are we improving people's quality of life? And are we on the cusp of another major shift? Some researchers think we are, with artificial intelligence, amongst other things, opening up new possibilities in cancer research and care, which will be individually tailored to people based on their own genetics. AI is helping scientists analyse huge amounts of information and spot patterns that might otherwise go unnoticed. So we'll talk some more about how that could lead to early detection, more personalised treatments, and new ways even perhaps to prevent or treat the disease. Love you to be part of this conversation. If you've got questions as well, 1-300-800-222. My guest tonight is Dr. Martin Witchwinter. He's Director of the Daffodil Centre of the Cancer Council of New South Wales. He's an internationally recognised pioneer in women's cancer prevention and a global leader in something that he'll tell us about called translational epigenetics, the study of how changes in the way our genes work can influence health and disease. Martin, good evening to you. Welcome to Nightlife.
4: Many thanks, Philip, for having me today.
2: It's terrific to have you with us as well. You've spent nearly 50 years working in cancer research and care. I mean, it's changed a lot, hasn't it?
4: Yeah, it has changed substantially. Back in 1986, the five-year survival rates were 46%. Nowadays, 40 years later, 72% of people diagnosed with cancer survive more than 5 years. So that's a substantial...
2: So nearly, not gilding it, but almost getting on for double.
4: Yeah, I mean, it has substantially increased. Yeah.
2: It's quite... That's right. And that's a combination of a whole lots of things. Where do you think we've made the biggest gains?
4: In the past, we certainly had a combination of gains, mainly improving treatment, personalizing treatment, but also attending the screening programs, the national screening programs. Those two aspects led to the improvement of cancer survival.
2: You're a particularly expert in women's cancers. I mean, breast cancer is something that people, you know, hear about a lot. It was once a terrible sentence for women to be diagnosed with this. It's still a serious diagnosis, but it's not the same as it was, is it?
4: Absolutely. So when I started working in breast cancer 40 years ago, literally every woman who was diagnosed with breast cancer had a mastectomy, which is a surgical removal of her breast, including excision of all the lymph nodes in the axilla. Nowadays, the majority of women can be treated with breast-conserving treatment, and only one lymph node has to be removed, which is called the sentinel lymph node. So just the surgical treatment had a massive change.
2: Why was that? I mean, was it an improvement in surgical technique, or we found out more about? Because there seemed to be once an idea that, well, we better take everything and including all the tissue surrounding it just in case. We've got more targeted, have we?
4: Yes, exactly. So this is literally part of the research. You know, people mainly in Italy and in the States did a lot of research comparing the conventional way of treatment with the new treatment, which was breast conserving treatment, and they found the outcome is the same, probably even better with breast-conserving treatment. And so that has become then the new state of the art.
2: Yes, I mean, you hear some stories of women who, particularly with some particular genetic predispositions to some cancers, still opting for mastectomies, but you're saying that that's not so much the case anymore.
4: So if you carry a mutation in genes which are called BRCA1 or BRCA2, they also referred in the public to Angelina Jolie genes she's outed herself to carry one of those genes, then there is an option to prevent the cancer by a bilateral mastectomy, which is a drastic, measure. And so we try to identify new ways to prevent the cancer without surgically removing the breasts.
2: Mm-hmm. And tell me about the success of that.
4: So we are at the beginning, because the challenge we face in cancer prevention, which is stopping the cancer from starting, is to understand why the cancer develops. So in women with a BRCA1 mutation, we have found that these women produce a hormone which is called progesterone at a much higher level than women without these mutations. And progesterone drives the proliferation of specific cells in the breast which eventually form the cancer. So there is a potential that we could interfere with that pathway by giving women what we call an antiprogestin.
2: One of the sort of holy grails of all this has been trying to predict cancer before it arrives. I mean, I guess that might be a goal in all medical research, I suppose for most illnesses. But what does that mean in terms of trying to predict whether cancer is going to arrive?
4: So imagine cardiovascular disease, heart attack and stroke. We have very good measures that allow us to assess the risk. So if someone has a high blood pressure or high blood lipids, this person has a high risk to develop stroke or myocardial infarction. So we have the risk. We can do something against exercise, diet, antihypertensives, and we can monitor the efficacy of these specific preventive measures by just measuring blood pressure and lipids in the blood. So that's exactly what we wanted to do in cancer in general, cancer prevention. We want to personalize cancer prevention.
2: Are we any way down that road?
4: So cancer is a disease which has two main forces. One is the genetics that we inherit from our parents, and the other component is the environment that our cells are being exposed. And so we study the interface between the genome and the environment, which is called the epigenome.
2: Mm-hmm. Okay, this is field that I mentioned at the beginning that you're working in, an area called translational epigenetics. So explain some more about this for those of us who aren't scientists, what that means.
4: So you need to imagine that our body consists of billions of cells. Each of these cells contain the exact same genetic information. The genetic information is relatively simple. It's a sequence of four chemicals which determine our genome. And so what the genome is not able to is decide which genes are being read off and which are being silenced, you know, because, you know, the cells have all different function. And so that component is done by the epigenome. The epigenome is referred to as the software of our cells, whereas the genome is the hardware. And this is what we are studying. It is the epigenome in these cells.
2: Talking cancer treatments with Dr. Martin Witchwinter, who's the director of the Daffodil Centre at the Cancer Council of New South Wales. He's an internationally recognised expert in women's cancer prevention and a global leader in what we're talking about, translational epigenetics. Just to get back to some basics here for a second, cancer is the uncontrolled growth of cells which are unwanted. But we don't know why this begins, do we, or do we?
4: So cancer is a very interesting phenomenon. You know, our cells have all specific functions, and the cancer cell is a cell that has lost its identity. So having an identity as a cell is very important, because you stay with the organ that you work for, and if you lose the identity and you spread with the lymph vessels or within the bloodstream, you basically, or these cells, gain access to organs which they don't arise from, like the liver, the brain, the lung, and there they grow uncontrolled, and that's what we call metastasis. And this is why cancer is such a deadly disease, if cells escape the organ and grow infinite in the organs where they settle.
2: So they say they start in an organ, But if they just stayed there, what would they do? Would they would destroy that organ, would they?
4: Exactly. So if they stay in that organ, like brain, for instance, you know, if they stay and they grow, they basically compress the normal tissue and kill them person.
2: Mm. Okay. But the metastasizing, of course, is they travel in the bloodstream to other organs. And this is catastrophe, usually, isn't it?
4: Exactly. And this is why we work on cancer prevention. We want to prevent the cells from coming cancerous and detect those cancers which are developing as early as possible before they spread into other organs.
2: Mm. If you'd like to ask a question, 1-300-800-222 is my number, 1-300-800-222. You can text questions on 0467 922 702. Jerry from Orange is on the line. Hi, Jerry.
5: Yeah, hi. I've just got an interesting cancer story. In 2014, I had an SCC, squamous cell carcinoma, on my vocal cords, basically caused by smoking. That got lasered out and everything was fine. 2018, after I'd, well, cancer cure smoking, I'd given up smoking for 4 years. And then I had a bit of blood in my sputum in 2018, got it investigated, all of a sudden found stage 1A non-squamous cell carcinoma, and went through all the hoops and everything and scans, and had an upper right lung lobectomy. Then they found after that that it had metastasized into, well,

0: sick leave. I said they didn't know where, but I had radiotherapy, chemotherapy for 6 months and radiotherapy, and then was declared cancer-free after all of that.
1: Mm-hmm.
0: Then 6 months after that, they found that it had metastasized into my brain and liver and had more chemotherapy. And they found that the chemotherapy trial that I was on had failed because brain cancer diminished. The liver cancer was still mm-hmm. growing.
1: Okay.
0: And then along came COVID and no more scans or tests for 18 months. And so I'm still living with this nightmare. And then after 18 months, checked again and cancer free. And that was my last scan was in 2021. I've had another one, sorry, after that. And there is no sign of any cancer anywhere in my body.
1: Very good, Jerry.
0: And I'm going, holy golly, because I had a 95% chance of not being around for 5 years.
1: Yeah. Well, that's the thing, isn't it?
0: Nearly 10 years
1: good on you. That's a good story, Jerry. Thank you. Thank you. That can happen, Martin, can it? Can't it? We don't know why either.
2: Many thanks, Jerry, for sharing.
1: Hang on. Yeah. Yeah, start again. Sorry.
3: Many thanks, Jerry, for sharing your story with us. This is a really good example because there will be more and more people like yourself who live with and beyond cancer. We know currently there is about 1.66 million Australians who are living with or beyond a cancer diagnosis, and in 2050 it will be 2.6 million. So it will be an increase of 57% of people who live with cancer, and amongst those 2.6 million, there will be 1.15 who actually have an active cancer. Mm. So this is 44% of people with a history of cancer who live with a cancer.
1: Mm.
3: And that's really important. And the Cancer Council New South Wales has established a big centre. It's called the Australian Cancer Survivorship Centre to do research specifically in work and in people who live with cancer and beyond cancer.
1: We were talking about what causes cancer. I mean, the short answer is there's no simple answer to that, it seems. But are cancer rates going up? I mean, in other words, all other things being equal, are more people getting it?
3: So we know from studies that have been done in Europe with support from Australia that about 30% of cancers in women can be avoided by specific factors, and 40% are of cancers in men. So there is factors like not smoking, having UV protection, vaccinating against the human papillomavirus, which is causing...
1: That's in a sense another question, but I wanted to know whether rates are going up or what rates are going down or they're staying steady.
3: So both the rates of deaths from cancer and the cancer rates are going up.
1: Okay.
3: And this is largely because we're getting older. We are able to combat other diseases like cardiovascular diseases.
1: Mm-hmm.
3: So cancer dominates because cancer development is still something which is very common.
1: Mm. Okay, so cancer rates are going up, but you say that's mainly a function of an aging population because as you get older, cancer becomes more prevalent.
3: So it is partly that and partly exposures that we don't understand. You know, for instance, in utero exposures could potentially cause some cancers that appear later, decades later. And there's a specific phenomenon that we see now and gradually observe that cancer becomes more common in younger people, 30 or 40 years old specifically.
1: So why is that?
3: So there may be two reasons. One, people are more aware of cancer and they go more for screening early in their life.
1: Mm-hmm.
3: So this is one. And the other explanation is that there are factors which we don't understand, environmental factors, you know, which we are being exposed as a child during development. And there's a lot of research going on.
1: So there might be there are environmental factors. We know that, that some elements of the environment can cause cancer. Agricultural chemicals, for example, and elsewhere. So there are environmental factors. I suppose my question is, do we live in an environment that is more cancer-producing than we used to?
3: That may be the case. You know, the problem is to understand the link between cancer formation and the cancer development.

0: because it takes about 3 or 4 decades from the exposure to the actual cancer development. And to bring these links together is very, very challenging.
1: Yes, but as I say, the story about a lot of cancers is really quite positive. Philippa says, I was doing my nursing training at the kids' hospital back in 1970. Every kid who had leukemia died, without exception, every one of them. And I don't know the statistics now, but it's not the case anymore. No, it's not the case anymore. There have been traumatic improvements in childhood leukemia, haven't they?
0: Absolutely. So childhood leukemia is probably the one of the best examples how treatment has really changed the face of cancer. But there are still cancers where we pretty much have the same problems. Ovarian cancer is one of those cancers.
1: Yeah, ovarian cancer is not a good story to get, is it? Why is that? Do we know? Do we know why?
0: So ovarian cancer is what we call that silent killer, because 75% of women diagnosed with ovarian cancer are being diagnosed at an advanced stage where the tumor has left the pelvis and has spread inside the peritoneal cavity, so inside the tummy, providing metastasis on the liver, on the bowels, on the spleen, and going beyond this into the chest. And so 75% of women are being diagnosed at that stage. And we don't have a good way of early detecting cancer right now. This is part of the work that we are doing.
1: 1-300-800-222 is the number. Andy in Bavens Bay. G'day, Andy.
2: Yeah, g'day. I just had a query about psoriasis. Had a bit of arthritis in the knees. The doctor sort of has come across it a lot, and then developed into arthritis, and then developed into psoriasis. And it almost, one stage, almost killed me, but went to skin specialist and he gave me a cream, and like magic, it disappeared almost entirely, but it's still will have to cope with it. And found eating organics and, you know, just a diet and general health and well-being's helped. I sort of sometimes wonder whether it had anything to do with it. I started off my career as a welder, and there was a lot of exposure probably to the deadly rays. And I remember back then they used to recommend a pint of milk for the welders every day.
1: Yeah, well, there were a lot of those kind of folk remedies around, weren't there, Martin?
0: Yeah, so psoriasis is not a cancer. It's a disease which is triggered by various aspects, which some of which we understand and some of which we don't understand.
1: 1-300-800-222 is the number. Christine from Albury. G'day, Christine.
3: Hello, thank you for taking my call.
1: Pleasure.
3: Look, what I'd like to know is low-dose naltrexone is a cancer treatment. Is that widely used in Australia? 18 years ago, a male relative of mine who was 75 developed grade 3 bowel cancer. Chemotherapy was recommended, so I did download all the scholarly peer-reviewed research from the Pennsylvania State University on low-dose naltrexone use for cancer. I took it to the oncologist here, and basically it was thrown at me, and I then took it to the male relative's doctor who read it, and he prescribed it, and the cancer disappeared very quickly, and in subsequent colonoscopies, the gentleman never ever had a polyp and is still alive well into his 90s. Is it used widely in Australia or very rarely?
0: Many thanks for your question, which I'm unfortunately unable to address because I've just came to Australia and I'm not a medical oncologist working in this specialty, so I'm unable to address your question, answer your question.
1: Thanks, Christine. Bye-bye. Yeah, 1-300-800-222. Anthony from Sampson says, do we know what causes the cells to change initially?
0: So
1: that's the holy grail, isn't
0: it? That is the holy grail. So what we have found is if cells divide very frequently, in particular

0: if these stem cells that divide very frequently, they start to adopt a change in their epigenome. Mm. And if they develop something which is what we call DNA methylation, it basically changes the identity of a cell long term. And that's probably one of the key components, in addition to genetic mutations, that drive cancer formation. Mm. And we know that aging, smoking, specific hormonal exposure, diet, all these factors contribute to epigenetic alterations.
1: Mm. Okay, one of my texters, Sally, says, why is pancreatic cancer so hard to diagnose and difficult to treat? Because pancreatic cancer is a bit, seems to be in that box along with ovarian cancers, that a diagnosis is a gloomy one, isn't it?
0: Yes, it is. It has pretty much the same features as ovarian cancer. Mm. It's late stage diagnosed once the cancer has spread already, and the drugs that we have are very non-responding to prostate cancer. So this is why it is important, like ovarian cancer, to identify individuals who have a very high risk, to then apply very dense early detection measures like blood tests.
1: Is there a blood test for it?
0: So there are blood tests, but these blood tests will have to be applied on a very regular basis. Mm. And you cannot do this for the entire population. You're going to need to identify those women who have a very high risk, let's say 10% of the women who develop 80% of the cancers in the next 5 years, and then apply a specific blood test. You know, we call this liquid biopsy, or we call this tumor marker CA125, on a very regular basis in these women. And then you can identify the cancer very early, or in women who have a very high risk, you can remove the organ in case of ovarian cancer that forms the ovarian cancer, which is the fallopian tubes. Mm. So there are these developments which are really exciting, but it requires a lot of time and dedication to achieve this.
1: Mm. Yes, Leah from Adelaide. G'day, Leah.
2: Hi, I just wanted to call in and say thank you for all your work that you're doing in this area. I know, you know, we wouldn't be where we are with our treatments without people like you, so thank you.
1: Good on you, Leah.
0: Many thanks, Leah. This is very kind of you, and I'm really pleased to be here in Australia, because Australia is seen as the world leader in cancer prevention, and Cancer Council has a 70-year history of making a difference to people with cancer and people at risk for cancer, and this is why I'm here.
1: On you, Leah. Appreciate it. Thank you. Danny from Fremantle. Hi, Danny.
3: Oh, hi, Phil and Doctor. I just wanted to... I think the text just caught me to it, but to talk about pancreatic cancer. Like, yeah. I've lost my own mum to pancreatic cancer only 5 months ago, and she was only 56.
1: Yeah, I know.
3: I guess my question is, why are some cancers so underfunded? And, you know, I remember her oncologist saying there's, you know, about 10 different treatment options for breast cancer, but for pancreatic cancer, there's only really two. And why are some cancers given more funding than others? And, you know, she didn't have any family history or anything like that. So I guess it's just like, how does that work in Australia? And why isn't there more research into these, you know, cancers with high mortality rates?
1: It's a good question.
0: Yeah, I'm so sorry about your mother. Yes, I mean, I think if... in any country, research is really being pushed in Australia. So Australia is at the forefront of specifically addressing the unmet needs in these underfunded, highly aggressive cancers, like, as you say, pancreatic cancer, but also ovarian cancer and other highly aggressive cancers. So rest assured that we are doing our best to actually change these figures as much as we can.
1: Mm. Yeah, the short. I know, Danny, myself, having worked as in a charitable sense in brain tumor areas, a lot of the time researchers do not know where to start, and that's often the problem.
3: Yeah, I think it's because you see so many strides being made in the US and stuff, like with, there's a new drug that's come out that's targeting like one of the mutations in pancreatic cancer, but it's still so hard to. To get that here in Australia, it just seems like you do have to jump through a lot of hoops. So it'd be good to see in the future if they can really, make some positive strides. So,
1: yeah, look, good luck, Danny. Thanks.
3: Thank you.
1: Thanks for sharing it with us too. It's tough. What about that?

0: drug that Danny was talking about?
1: There are specific drugs that specifically target mutations. So genes that have a sequence change are sometimes very susceptible to specific drugs. We know this from women with the BRCA mutation. Those women are more sensitive to something which we call PARP inhibitor, something that Australia has made a lot of progress and contributed a lot of progress. And there are specific drugs also for lung and pancreatic cancers. But these drugs are usually only suitable for a very small number of patients who specifically carry these type of genetic mutations.
0: How do you get on? Someone asked me today, I said I was going to be talking to you, and they said, can you ask how do you get on to drug trials? I mean, as an ordinary patient, you know, someone in our circle has recently been diagnosed with a brain tumour, for example. How do you get onto drug trials anyway? I mean, what process is there? It almost seems to be, if you know somebody who knows a doctor who would help you, then that's the only way to do it, is it?
1: No, Philip, I think there's a very good spirit now amongst oncologists to really find clinical trials for literally every patient.
0: You know,
1: the primary treatment, you know, basically when the patient is being diagnosed, but also further down the line when there is metastasis. So the majority of patients are actually recruited into clinical trials. And Australia is very well known for having a very good clinical trial infrastructure.
0: Okay. Oh, that's interesting. Okay. 1-300-800-222. Jody from Canberra says, do we know, or can we suggest who is at high risk for some cancers like pancreatic or ovarian cancer? I mean, you mentioned, as we know, people with high blood pressure and other dietary things might cholesterol issues might be candidates for heart disease. Is there any way of knowing who's at higher risk of ovarian cancer or pancreatic cancer?
1: Yeah, so this is something which is very close to the research program that we are doing here at the Daffodil Centre Cancer Council New South Wales, which basically is to assess the epigenome and assess whether in a simple buccal swab or in a vaginal swab, whether the epigenome is altered, and that would give us a very good indication whether someone has a high risk. And in someone who has a high risk, we can then do specific actions like early detection or do specific measures to prevent the disease.
0: Okay, so that's available now.
1: So,
0: or you're trying
1: this particular test is going to be developed, but a test that we have developed for womb cancer, which is another cancer where both the incidence and the mortality are still rising. It's the most common gynecological cancer now.
0: This is uterine cancer, isn't it?
1: This is uterine cancer. So, it's the cancer that develops from the womb lining. It's called endometrial or uterine cancer. And so, we don't have a screening program for this type of cancer. Women come with usually postmenopausal bleeding, but only 3 out of 100 women who present with postmenopausal bleeding actually have the cancer. And currently we do ultrasound in order to identify those women who actually require a histological diagnosis. This is an invasive diagnostic procedure. You have to do a hysteroscopy and a curettage, which is basically done under general anesthesia. And we have to subject 60% of all women who come with postmenopausal bleeding to these procedures to find only the 3 cancers. And we've developed a test which is now being applied in Europe and in the UK, NHS, where we only identify 6 out of these 300, out of these 100, and 3 women do actually have the cancer. So it reduces the unnecessary procedures by 90%.
0: Interesting. All right, 1-300-800-222 is the number. Let's get back to translational the gold standard here is that we would be able to provide individual tests for people and therefore predict their chances of getting cancer and therefore subject them to early screening. Is that the gold standard?
1: So this is what we hope to be able to make the gold standard. We do a simple swab test. Yeah. We do read out the DNA methylome. DNA methylation is one of these epigenetic alterations. Mm-hmm. And you can imagine it's like it leaves a footprint, the environment leaves a footprint in your genes. You

0: That's what epigenetics actually does. Mm. And we want to see whether that footprint is able to predict the risk for cancer.
1: Mm. Okay. Stephen from Lake Macquarie. Hello, Stephen.
2: Are you there?
1: Yeah, g'day.
2: Yes, g'day. My friend has been diagnosed with leiomyocarcinoma. She's had 4 treatments of chemotherapy at the moment. Mm-hmm. She's got 2 more to go. The next one's this Wednesday. Is there any further treatment she could have if this treatment doesn't do the job, which I don't think it's going to?
0: Thanks, Stephen, for calling. I think you're referring to leiomyosarcoma, which is a cancer which arises not from the lining of the womb, but from the wall of the womb. And that's
2: she actually got it in the liver. It started and it got metastasized from there on.
0: Okay, and she's getting treatment, yeah.
2: Yeah, she's had 4 treatments of chemotherapy at the moment. She's getting the drug, I don't know what the name of it is, but they call it Red Devil. It's a very powerful drug, apparently.
1: Okay.
2: She's got 2 more treatments to go, but I don't think the cancer's stopping. It's slowing down, but is there any more treatments you could have after the chemo, do you think?
0: It's difficult to judge this without having more information, but I'm sure the medical oncologist who treats her would know what additional drugs there are available in this situation.
1: It's a bit hard to diagnose on air. That's the only thing, Steve.
2: As you don't understand,
1: I'm sure. Sorry, what was that?
2: Is there any clinical trial she might be able to get her hands on to?
1: Yeah, well, that's a question.
0: I'm sure the medical oncologists who treat your friend would know. So she should just ask whether there are clinical trials, and I'm sure they would refer her to a clinical trial centre.
1: Raise it as your friend, as a friend, Stephen. I would, raise it with him.
2: Yeah, she's my lady friend, my girlfriend. Okay. We've been together for many, many years, but she'd been diagnosed about 15. She had surgery over 12 months ago, about 18 months ago, 15 months ago, I think. She had surgery on her liver, but it's metastasized and it's spreading.
1: Yeah. Sorry to hear it. Thanks, Stephen. But look, what you're saying, Martin, is, ask. I mean, because you're saying a great percentage of people with cancer do get access to these trials. Not that the trials necessarily result in success.
0: Absolutely. But, we can only make progress if we do clinical trials. And clinical trials are relatively easy to perform in patients who actually have got the cancer. Mm. They're much harder to perform in patients in people who have not got cancer. And that's what cancer prevention is. So we need to also apply specific measures in people who have not yet got the cancer. And that's why we need to do risk prediction in order to identify those that have a high risk.
1: Can we talk about screening for a second? The screening's one of those issues that sort of was once hugely in fashion. I get the sense that medically it's not always been supported by results, and that some screenings might be good or useful, but a lot of screenings, given the effort that goes into them, may not necessarily be the best approach. Can you talk to me about that?
0: So here in Australia, we've got 3 very well-established screening programs. Mm-hmm. One is mammography screening for breast cancer. Mm-hmm. The other one is cervical cancer screening using the assessment of human papillomavirus. Mm-hmm. And the third is bowel cancer screening. Those are very well established. All of them, all of these trials leading up to this have shown that you can really save lives without any doubts. The fourth screening program, which is now being implemented, is lung cancer screening that only started in Australia in July 2025. As everything, there's benefits, then there's also harms. And harms are what we would refer to as overdiagnosis, so which is finding a cancer which, would you not have looked for it, would have not bothered you throughout your entire lifetime. And we try to develop tests that identify people who have a high risk, and only those individuals who have a high risk would then need to have intensified screening programs.
1: Mm. Prostate cancer is a classic case of this, isn't it? Where there seems to be some, not confusion, but a lot of men may well have some prostate cancer but may not die of it.
0: Prostate cancer is exactly, this is a perfect example. So we do have a test which is called PSA, prostate-specific antigen, which is a blood test. But that blood test identifies a lot of men of having high PSA levels, and they do not have a cancer. And on the other side, it identifies men who actually have got a cancer, but would you not have applied this test, the cancer would have not bothered the man,

0: Yeah, and I know others have. We've talked about it on air that, you know, some GPs are like, you know, I don't think you should do it. And I'm thinking, well, hang on, surely you would do the test anyway. But she said, yes, but the trouble is once you've done the test, we can't predict accurately what the test might mean. It might mean you've got something, but it also might mean you haven't.
1: So, yeah, this is exactly the point, you know.
0: So what would you think? Should men over 65, say, should they have an annual or every 3 years a PSA test?
1: So this is a personal decision, yeah. You know. This is a personal decision. This is why...
0: But you're the clinician.
1: Exactly. But, you know, even I as a clinician have an opinion about myself. And you'd like to understand, you know, what do I want? Do I want to avoid overdiagnosis? Then don't do it. Or do I want to have a cancer early detected, which could potentially save lives, and then do it, you know? Mm. It also depends on your family history, you know, whether you've got someone in your family who has got a cancer. That's part of the decision making.
0: Mm. John in Parkside. G'day, John.
2: Oh, g'day. I just wanted to briefly hear his thoughts on AI and how it might relate to early detection, pathology, drug discovery, and treatment optimization.
0: Yep. Fair enough. Martin?
1: Sorry, I didn't completely get what...
0: Oh, sorry, John was saying, wondered how AI... I think I'm paraphrasing you, aren't I, John, that how AI might help in drug formulation, detection and so on.
1: Yeah, artificial intelligence will become a very important tool. It is currently already implemented to some degree in assessing the tissue under the microscope, so the histological assessment, but it is also utilized to read the X-rays, for instance, or the CTs. So we are using these tools already. Mm-hmm. And it also, caller said, it is important in developing drugs because it can digest a massive amount of information which is required in order to tailor the specific drugs.
0: Mm. All right, Jason from Leeming. G'day, Jason.
3: Yeah, g'day. Just very interesting listening to this. I'm very interested in your guest's opinion on and also your opinion on this as well. With the predisposition to cancers and identifying those predispositions through whether it be genetic testing, marker testings and stuff like that, how do you see and where do you see any conflict with that when it then comes to health insurance, life insurance and things like that? Because in many cases, once you have some genetic testing done and you... is the expectation of you disclosing that then to these companies and premiums going up or not having insurance made available to you. Yet the predisposition may not come to fruition, or it may come to fruition or be wrong. If you understand what I'm getting at there?
1: Absolutely. So you're raising a very important point. Cancer risk doesn't mean a cancer diagnosis. Cancer risk is just an increased odds of developing a cancer in the future. You might not develop it. And so what we aim to do is to transition this predisposition into a stage where currently cardiovascular disease is. So you would not say the insurance would prevent you from measuring blood pressure. You know, this is something which is very normal. You can do it at home. You don't even need to see a GP to measure blood pressure. And that's where we want to move the cancer prevention in order to really tailor preventive and early detection measures.
3: Okay. So yeah. Oh. So more, I suppose it's still that information being available to then insurance companies, and whether it's a little bit like I suppose when you go to get health insurance and they then decide that was a pre-existing condition.
0: Yeah. Yeah. Yeah. Yeah. No, it's a fair point as to whether insurance companies should be allowed to make these decisions, Martin.
1: Yeah, absolutely. I mean, this is something that we as a society have to, decide on how to move on with this. You know?
0: Yeah.

0: Yeah, Karina in Silver Spur in Queensland says, I too lost my father to pancreatic cancer earlier this year. A week after he died, I heard an interview on the ABC which suggested that anyone diagnosed with late onset diabetes, which Dad had, should be referred for a CT scan of the pancreas. Is this recommended?
1: So that is a very detailed question, which I'm unable to address because I'm not an expert in pancreatic cancer. Mm. So I need to defer this question.
0: 1-300-800-222 is my number. Karen from Kapalava. Hello.
2: Kapalava, how are you?
0: Oh, I'm very well. Never get it right. You know that.
2: No, that's all right. It's like the honey, you know. my question is that my brother, who is 5 years younger than me, and I'm not telling you how old I am, because that would be rude, but he's had diagnosed twice with stage 4 melanoma. First time was in his ear, and the second was in his lungs and his buttocks and his heel. But he's had immunotherapy, but he only had 5 treatments, and he was declared, you know, cancer-free.
0: Mm-hmm.
2: My question is now that he's got shadows in his pancreas and lungs, his pancreas is okay. It's not pancreatic cancer. But can he go back for immunotherapy for more treatment, or is there a limit on that treatment?
1: So melanoma is one of the cancers which is very responsive to immunotherapy. There has been lots of progress in the past, born out of Australian research. In your particular friend's case, I can't really tell you what type of chemotherapy, respectively immunotherapy, he had. But I would strongly recommend to discuss with the medical oncologist who is treating your friend to assess whether there's more immunotherapy to have.
0: Mm, okay. Thanks, Karen. Just looking ahead, Martin, my guest is Martin Widgewinter from the Daffodil Centre at Cancer Council New South Wales. He's a specialist in cancer prevention, particularly women's cancers. Just looking ahead, if you look 10 to 20 years ahead, what might cancer treatment look like, do you think?
1: So cancer will become more and more a chronic disease, you know, right, where people live with and beyond cancer. As I've said before, there will be 2.6 million people in 2050 living with or beyond cancer. Mm. And we at the Daffodil Centre aim to change these figures, specifically to reduce the burden of cancer by individualizing prevention, primary prevention, and early detection. So those figures are being reduced and less people hear the words, you've got a cancer.
0: Mm. Might we get a point, did we get to a point where you think is cancer that is something that we can routinely prevent and manage?
1: So if you look into cervical cancer has several advantages in terms of cancer prevention. We know the agent that causes the cancer. This is the human papilloma virus. Mm-hmm. People have now, and this was a research led by a cancer counselor, developed vaccines that are able to immunize people against this virus. Mm-hmm. And we now know that people who have got this vaccination very early on in their life, they do not develop cervical cancer anymore.
0: Young women.
1: Mm. Yeah. Mm. And those women who develop cancer, we can early detect this by continuously screening for the cancer. So cervical cancer is a massive success story.
0: Because it's been put to us in the past when we were talking about the way that health might go, is that it'll become more and more personalised. I mean, once upon a time, cancer treatment, there was a massive toxic and potentially lethal cocktail of drugs which everyone got. But looking ahead, this will not be the case. It'll be tailored to what you've got.
1: Yeah.
0: And therefore it'll be a lot better and more effective, do you think?
1: Yeah, this is what we strongly believe. This is what the future will be. But we need to understand why people develop cancer and how we can identify those who develop cancer. Mm. And then really individualize prevention, early detection, as much as we need to individualize treatment.
0: Mm. What's a holy grail? A blood test, is it?
1: So

0: there has been a study now with a blood test, and it detects cancers. The problem is that you need to identify those individuals who develop a cancer and then apply these blood tests, not annually, but more frequently, say 3 monthly. Mm. And that would then lead to early detection of the cancers. That's the working hypothesis. We do work in the Daffodil Center.
1: Mm, mm. Yeah, okay. Because that's right, because this widespread testing and screening, of course, is expensive and impractical across the population, as we might imagine. It's very interesting. Martin, appreciate your time. Thank you very much.
0: Many thanks for having me. Pleasure.
1: Dr. Martin Winchwinter has been my guest. He's a cancer specialist from the Daffodil Centre at the Cancer Council of New South Wales, specialising particularly in women's cancers as well. 1-300-800-222. Steve the Truckie says one of the biggest things to beating cancer is a positive mindset. Cancer's not a death sentence. No, but sometimes that's right. It's not a case of those who have the strongest will survive as well, I think. But thanks for that. All right, we've got the Nightlife News Breakdown coming up straight after the latest news. So keep those numbers handy. News now after this message.
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3: ABC News, I'm Eliza Getzy. Family members of murdered 17-year-old Thai girl Thunchanok Donhom La have expressed their continuing distress as her accused killer has faced court. Simon Carman has appeared in a Thai court and agreed to plead guilty to concealing a corpse, one of 4 charges laid against him. Ms. Thunchanok's family is seeking damages in a separate civil case against the 45-year-old Australian who has maintained his innocence. Speaking to reporters before the hearing, the victim's aunt says the family can't bear the pain.
4: I was worried about going to court because I've never encountered a situation like this before and I don't want to face it. I don't want to experience it.
3: Green Senator Sarah Hanson-Young has backed Australia providing military support to Ukraine, putting her at odds with her leader, David Shoebridge. In an interview with the 9 newspapers last week, Senator Shoebridge suggested Australia shouldn't offer military aid to Ukraine because of his party's stance on non-violence. But speaking to the ABC's 7:30, Senator Hanson-Young says she believes such support should be given, if that's what Ukraine needs, to defend itself against Russia.
5: I mean, I've had a discussion with David about this. I think he would have put it differently if he was asked that question again.
3: The Ukrainian president says what Ukraine needs is American pressure on Russia and not, as he's put it, sanctions relief and concessions. Vladimir Zelensky offered the veiled criticism of US President Donald Trump's new diesel agreement with Russian President Vladimir Putin in an address to a security forum in the Polish capital, Warsaw. On Sunday, Mr. Trump announced on Truth Social that an energy ceasefire had been agreed between Ukraine and Russia. Mr. Zelensky has accused Mr. Putin of violating the ceasefire.
6: Immediately after the post, Russia launched a targeted strike on a power plant in Kharkiv, causing further damage to our energy system.
3: Meanwhile, Houthi fighters in Yemen have continued to fire missiles towards Saudi Arabia after 3 deadly attacks on Riyadh airport in the last few days. The BBC's Yolande Nell reports.
7: The Houthis have claimed multiple attacks over the past day, warning airlines and passengers against using Saudi airports and airspace. The Saudis say that in the east, Dammam Airport was attacked with another drone shot down and that a ballistic missile heading for a southern city was intercepted and destroyed. At the same time, fierce fighting has continued in Yemen between the Houthis and the Saudi-led coalition. President Trump has said he's weighing joining the fight against the Houthis, a move that could complicate efforts to end the Iran war.
3: There's a heavy police presence in the Indian capital, Delhi, for a third day as protesters continue to seek the resignation of the country's elections chief. They allege tens of millions of names have been removed from the electoral roll to benefit Prime Minister Narendra Modi's ruling BJP. Thousands of protesters were arrested and released over the weekend, but they vowed to continue demonstrations until their demands are met. Back home, opposition MP Garth Hamilton has denied Josh Frydenberg's possible political comeback is a distraction for Liberal leader Angus Taylor. The former federal treasurer lost his Victorian seat of Kooyong to independent Monique Ryan at the 2022 election. Mr. Frydenberg was interviewed by 60 Minutes at the weekend and did not rule out a return to federal politics. Mr. Hamilton says he's happy to see Mr. Frydenberg express an interest in making a comeback, but he also insists the Liberal Party needs to move forward.
8: The Liberal Party's gone through a period where we need to rebuild and have some new ideas and a way forward and a way ahead. And I think that's what we should be focused on. And right now, I am very happy that Angus Taylor has been doing the hard work on the policy front.
3: And Curtin University's Student Guild is warning the potential merger of Western Australia's public universities will lead to a poorer student experience and job losses. The Western Australian government says merging the University of WA, Curtin and Murdoch Universities will keep the sector competitive. But Curtin's Vice-Chancellor says it will be a costly process to fix something that is not broken. Guild President Dylan Storer says students will lose out.
9: Creating a university with 120,000 students from day one is going to lead to so many students being caught in the cracks, really large classes, monopolised education that's going to not need to reach out and innovate because they have the WA domestic market down pat.
3: And you're up to date with the latest from ABC News. 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
10: Western Australia's weather, showers and gusty thunderstorms over the eastern and southern interior, far eastern Kimberley, southeast Gascoyne and northern Goldfields. Windy over central parts of the state and in the morning about the Darling Scarp. In Perth, 11 degrees overnight before a sunny Tuesday with a forecast top of 28 degrees. Looking ahead, Wednesday, a late shower or two and 32. Thursday, showers easing in 23. Then on Friday, cloudy conditions with a forecast maximum of 20.

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2: Yes, welcome aboard for the second hour of the program. Good to be with you right across the country, everywhere you are. You should be getting us loud and clear. This is Nightlife on the local radio network right round Australia. No problems with reception except in Devonport after 1 a.m. for a couple of hours. The rest of it should be just fine. So you'll get us on broadcast on digital on the ABC Listen app on the website as well, abc.net.au/nightlife. Second hour of the program, 6 past 11, 6 past 10 in Queensland, 6 past 8 in Western Australia, South Australia 24 to 11 in the Territory 24 to 10. Excellent to be with you. I'll put there that discussion about cancer and cancer treatments and where it's all going up as a podcast for you to grab later. So you can always get that via the ABC Listen app. Just put Nightlife into the search bar there. And there's plenty of other things to listen to as well. Coming up in this hour, Emily Barrett with a Nightlife News Breakdown. We've got a chat with Charlie Lineweaver about science news and the little picture theatre that could. Started in 1936 and it's still going, still screening the movies as well. Let's kick things off with a Nightlife News Breakdown.
0: Nightlife News Breakdown.
2: Well, Parliament's back and the government has work to do. In this sitting, Labor will try and push through three key bills. One's their digital duty of care legislation, as well as bills for a gas reservation policy and a 30% minimum tax on discretionary trusts. But the government also has to contend with how to handle the outrageous decision of the United States Defence Secretary, Pete Hegseth, who's said that he's going to authorise a live-streamed execution, the execution of a convicted killer of 13 unarmed US soldiers at a base in Texas in 2019, is apparently to be by a firing squad. That can happen in the US, a decision that alone has outraged many. But then last week, the US Defence Secretary said the killing would be made available.

0: available for the public to watch.
1: And so he's going to get a firing squad of soldiers, as it should be. And we'll make sure that people are able to watch, that it's public, because people need to understand that this is there's serious consequences for these types of things.
0: Yeah, well, US President Donald Trump's since indicated a final decision on the live streaming is yet to be made. The federal government says Australians rightly expect vision of a firing squad execution in the US would not be live streamed in Australia, and that it expects platforms to meet users' expectations and the content will not appear on their screens. Well, predictably, people have weighed in here. The Green Senator Sarah Hanson-Young says the decision's needed for the Australian government to block what she described as a barbaric broadcast.
2: I want the minister and the government to send a very clear warning sign to those big platforms like YouTube, like TikTok, like Facebook, that this type of activity will not be accepted to be streamed here on Australian soil.
0: Yes, and One Nation MP Barnaby Joyce was in agreement as well.
3: We don't have the death penalty in Australia, and I certainly don't want any children or anybody, to be honest, to witness another human being being shot by a firing squad. No, I don't want that.
0: No, well, who does? Shadow Treasurer Tim Wilson had similar sentiments, but was also echoing one of the opposition's concerns when it comes to the digital providers.
4: My basic principle is we shouldn't be promoting that sort of violence. And so my fundamental view is, yes, I think it's enormously problematic to tolerate this type of behaviour. But the challenge is going to be, how do you do that in a way that doesn't amount to a censorship ban?
0: Well, leading our Nightlife News breakdown tonight is Emily Barrett, Managing Editor of the Saturday Paper. Emily, good evening to you. Welcome back to Nightlife.
5: Good evening. Thanks for having me back. Cheers.
0: I mean, it's rather gobsmacking in a way that we're having this discussion. And I can't believe myself that it actually will occur. But that being put, can the federal government actually do anything other than encourage streaming platforms to not show it?
5: Yeah, well, a lot of this is still a bit of a live issue, right? I mean, we've seen Annika Wells and her predecessors struggling to sort of bring the platforms to heel over a whole bunch of issues that are similar to this. I mean, really, you know, to echo what Sarah Hanson-Young was saying, I guess it is barbaric. This is, you know, the execution by firing squad. We know that actually in the US they've had to extend the types of execution methods they use because we just saw what happened with lethal injections. It's a pretty distressing state of affairs, and obviously not something that it's interesting to see that degree of agreement coming from across the aisle, One Nation as well as the Greens as well as Labor, and presumably a lot of the coalition as well. I mean, we've seen the Greens communication spokesperson Sarah Hanson-Young wrote to the Minister Annika Wells and to the eSafety Commission to see, you know, if they could take whatever actions necessary to block the streaming from Australian viewers. I guess the Online Safety Act means that the commissioner can order the platforms to block access to footage that would be refused classification in Australia, I believe. And that's been challenged by X a couple of times. The classifications have been sort of revised. eSafety could also designate the execution an online crisis event, where it could direct internet providers to block websites that are hosting graphic material, but that's material that depicts a terrorist act or otherwise sort of violent crime. And the thing that would be curious here is whether this kind of violence, which is obviously lawful according to, you know, the American legal system, would be considered differently to the footage of crimes that Australian regulations have covered in the past. So, you know, I mean, as you pointed out, this could all be moot because, you know, it's supposed to happen in December on the 3rd, I think. And for everything that Pete Hegseth is saying in his sort of, you know, war secretary way, you know, we haven't actually got the confirmation from Trump that that is something that would even go ahead. And there's also potential legal challenges to the sentence from the killer himself. So you know, there are a few things to be considered before this really quite crazy situation can be considered actually a real reality.
0: Yeah. All right, speaking of control of the digital platforms, the federal government's expected to walk back controversial ministerial powers set out in its new digital safety laws as Parliament has resumed. The digital duty of care legislation is one of the ones that the government will introduce this week alongside the gas regulation policy and also changes to how trusts are taxed. Now the government needs either the Coalition or the Greens to pass

0: the laws in the Senate. Now, on the digital duty of care, the opposition is not going to be helpful. Shadow Communications Minister Sarah Henderson says the laws are an assault on free speech and can't be rescued. And she feels that the laws would be used to limit free speech, particularly from right-wing commentators.
1: They want to shut down the podcasters, the influencers, their political opponents, because we know that this is a Trojan horse to reintroduce the misinformation and disinformation laws of 2 years ago. It is very, very dangerous.
0: And the Greens don't seem to be liking it much either. This is new leader David Shoebridge.
2: We said when we saw the exposure draft, you can't have bucket loads of ministerial discretion like this. That had to go. But there are other key reforms that Australians are looking for from the parliament. You know, if we're going to put our digital duty of care in, well, it needs to give a right for ordinary Australians to push back against these big tech platforms.
0: Yeah, okay. All right, Emily. I mean, David Shoebridge said he's going to take it up to the government. I mean, this might be his first test of it, is it?
3: Yeah, well, you know, this is, I think that is genuinely the case. We've seen that David Shoebridge, the new leader, has promised to take a much more combative stance to Labor, you know, talking about replacing Labor rather than actually finding them and then or improving them. And then, you know, obviously under Larissa Waters, we saw a far more sort of conciliatory and collaborative approach. You know, and we know what happened when, you know, the opposite with the misinformation disinformation bill in 2024, you know, there was the opposition saying these things about censorship and objecting to it on that stance, but also the Greens didn't think that it went far enough. So you know, that was withdrawn. We've got Annika Wells is going to be talking at the National Press Club on Thursday, so she'll likely put that case out there for Labor in more detail. They've already sort of started to make this concession that they would, you know, they're preparing to drop potentially the ministerial discretion to identify new harms. I believe that that was motivated largely by the speed at which the technology is moving. So you actually, you know, there was a concern that new dangers might arise. But you know, the Coalition and One Nation has both said that that gives the government too much power to censor. And we just heard Shoebridge saying similar things. You know, and it is a concern, really, if you think about future governments, the possibility for one minister to step in and redefine what constitutes harm is something definitely to be thinking carefully about. You know, the Greens want the legislation, as you pointed out, to include this right for individuals to sue tech giants, which goodness knows how those legal costs are going to come about and those things are going to be organised. But, you know, they also want stronger protections from the algorithms that are addictive and fines worth a percentage of the company's global revenue. So they've got quite a few asks out there. It looks like we might see some movement from Annika Wells soon on one plank of it, but there's still a lot of detail to be covered.
0: Yeah. Yes, indeed. All right. Look, staying with politics, the opposition, as we know, is struggling in the polls. Former Treasurer Josh Frydenberg has entered stage right, making a media appearance, spruiking his new memoir, A Grateful Son. After 12 years as a Liberal MP, Josh Frydenberg lost his Melbourne seat of Kooyong at the 2022 federal election to independent Dr. Monique Ryan. Now, over the weekend, he was interviewed by 60 Minutes, and he didn't rule out the possibility of a return to federal politics. But current opposition leader Angus Taylor said, he'd welcome Treasurer Josh Frydenberg back to Parliament, he said, trying to hold a straight face.
4: I welcome every Liberal who cares about the future of our nation, and I know Josh does, to put shoulder to the wheel in the coming months to get rid of a rotten Labor government and make the change that Australia needs happen.
0: Well, Josh Frydenberg's reappearance, has given Labor plenty of ammunition in question time, as you'd expect. This is Prime Minister Anthony Albanese's response to a question from a Shadow Treasurer who targeted Small Business Minister Anne Arley's lack of small business experience.
5: I thank the Shadow Treasurer for his question. I give him some points for courage by talking about comments about our front bench. Given that you've got Josh Frydenberg, predecessor, out there, campaigning openly against the front bench on the other side, saying that they're not up to it, calling for an increase in the GST,

0: most remarkably actually saying that they spent too much and wasted money during the COVID crisis. If only Mr. Frydenberg was in a position to have some input.
1: He has a lot of fun, doesn't he?
2: You can imagine he's having a lot of fun with this. Emily, what are you making of Josh Frydenberg's TV appearances and so on, what he has to say about how things are run? I mean, I made a comment that Angus Taylor was trying to keep a straight face here, but I can't imagine he'd be welcoming this, would he?
1: Oh, look, it's going to be quite an interesting reception if an attempt is made. I mean, you know, first of all, the publicity isn't really too helpful as far as a lot of the Liberal Party is concerned right now, you know, particularly given that it's shifted so much further to the right since Frydenberg lost Kooyong to Monique Ryan in 2022. I mean, we've got the Victorian election coming up in November. Jess Wilson is performing relatively strongly, although, you know, it's really not saying much at this point in time. And she doesn't need the spotlight taken from her. It also risks raising again some of the economic solutions that Frydenberg has sort of promoted in the past and has certainly re-upped in his book. This is talking about, as Albanese was saying, they're raising the GST to help fund income tax cuts. So, you know, I haven't actually seen the book yet, but the closing pages apparently sound a little bit like a leadership manifesto. So he said essentially that the party needs to win back urban seats and appealing to moderate voters. And there's this sort of quote that there's no goat track back to government through regional and outer suburban seats alone. So he said some pretty incendiary things in the book as far as this kind of current party is concerned. You know, he clearly hasn't given up on the ambition to lead the party. He's made that clear in his interview. But, you know, the question here is, would he have an easy time necessarily in a race against Monique Ryan for his old seat? You know, some of the kind of ranks of moderates in the Liberal Party are really thin these days.
2: He has to get back into Parliament first.
1: Exactly. Yeah. It's a few hurdles to jump still before we can really talk about Frydenberg being a part of the party again. And I totally agree with you. Angus Taylor rearranging his face on the weekend to discuss that was quite something to behold.
2: Yeah. All right. Now, staying with political moves, One Nation's been called out to back up its promises with costings ahead of the New South Wales state election. Now, that's not due till next March, I know, but the New South Wales government's moving to try and subject One Nation to the same scrutiny as it thinks itself and the coalition get in the lead up to the state election. Labor's proposing an amendment to existing legislation to give One Nation access to the Independent Parliamentary Budget Office. Now, the major parties submit their proposed policies to the Parliamentary Budget Office for costing, and Treasurer Daniel Mookey says One Nation should do this as well, especially at a time of great economic uncertainty.
3: So it's only fair that all parties that are seriously competing in that election get the exposure to the Parliamentary Budget Office so voters get access to that independent information.
2: Well, I suppose fair enough, Emily, although whether One Nation would bother doing that is another matter, isn't it?
1: Well, that's exactly the question, right? I mean, it seems fair that, you know, because New South Wales One Nation candidates have said that their sort of vague stance on key policies is because they can't access the official costings. But we've already had Mike Newman, the state One Nation leader, saying that they've refused to submit the party's plan for PBO review. So, you know, they've already sort of stated their case. Barnaby Joyce has said they have their own chartered accountants. And they're probably going to, you know, they've sort of thrown back at Labor that they want to see proper costings of the net zero project. And really, I mean, setting all that aside, in any case, it's kind of unclear that the party's prudent economic management is exactly what voters are attracted to in the first place. You know, it's not really the argument they're trying to mount here that they can, you know, that they can fix all these problems in the most responsible possible way. I think it's part of what the appeal is kind of,
2: Blow the place up.
1: Yeah, exactly. Yeah.
2: Yeah, you've had a look at the Saturday paper at the sorts of deals and imperatives that might be at play between One Nation and the coalition too, haven't you?
1: Well, yeah, and, you know, we've touched on this issue a little in the past in these talks, but, you know, Hanson's problem is really, as the leader of an outsider party, is that, you know, she gets closer to the mainstream the more her party wins. And Jason Katsoukas spoke to a former One Nation staffer who was basically saying Hanson really isn't that interested in the responsibilities of executive power.
2: No.
1: You know, Hanson's really enjoying the popularity.

0: of the support that she's getting, for the party, of the kind of climbing that it's doing in the polls. This is giving her a degree of publicity and notoriety that she's very comfortable with. And the other thing that, as Jason was talking to coalition insiders, they're internally obviously very interested in drawing more power through preference deals with One Nation. They don't actually see an alternative. It doesn't seem like such a shocking thing for them to be thinking internally, because the idea of preferencing Labour over One Nation, as far as some of them were telling Jason, is just not going to
1: No.
0: win them much traction. That's their internal view. And we've seen, the Liberal president, Tony Abbott, he's openly backed the prospect of a preference deal with the party. Angus Taylor's also sort of seemed to be very open to the idea. And one of the few people who'll really reject the prospect point blank, at least publicly, is Andrew Hastie. He was there saying to Jason, we should be striving to win in our own right, not begging for preference slots from One Nation. So he's getting out there, but who knows what happens when we get closer to the reality of it.
1: Look, a story that is interesting, gathering some momentum, although still a bit murky. Just finally, Emily Barrett's with us, managing editor of the Saturday paper, about the imam of a Melbourne mosque who's been allegedly linked to the suspect of the attempted Fly Dubai flight hijacking. In a statement released via state media this week, the United Arab Emirates Attorney General said the 29-year-old accused, who said he acted alone, started to drift towards extremism and terrorism while studying in Melbourne in 2017. It says he met people associated with the My Centre Mosque in Broadmeadows, led by Samir Mokhtadi, but doesn't further explain any alleged link. Now, we're not suggesting that Samir Mokhtadi or My Centre radicalised Mr. Al-Hamami or otherwise connected to the Fly Dubai incident, simply that the authorities in the UAE have raised the connection. But Emily, there's a lot of growing scrutiny around this story. What are you making of it?
0: So yeah, as you said, there's no allegation that Al-Hamami had been radicalized by anyone at the center, or that anyone had kept in touch with him or was aware of what he'd planned to do. The mosque's leader, Samir Mokhtadi, who's has issued a statement already saying, both in my work and the work of the center have always focused on promoting peace and harmony, mutual respect, and community well-being. He said that he unequivocally rejects violence in all its forms. So he's very clearly rejected those claims, and moreover said that they risk unfairly damaging the reputation of an organisation that served the wider Australian community for decades. So he's very much rejected that. The Guardian reports that RMIT has actually confirmed that Al-Hamami had studied engineering there, but he didn't complete the degree before he left Australia. He later trained in New Zealand to qualify as a commercial pilot. So there's still a lot to be sort of sorted through before real allegations can be attended to.
1: Yep, indeed. All right, Emily Barrett, good to talk as always. Appreciate it. Thank you.
0: Great to talk to you. Thanks a lot.
1: Emily Barrett, managing editor of the Saturday paper, leading the Nightlife News breakdown tonight.
2: Nightlife with Philip Clark on ABC Radio.
1: Yes, thank you for the texts by way of comment. Phil, it's not true that Abraham Lincoln is rolling in his grave at how low his party has sunk. Honest Abe is thrashing it furiously. Maybe. Maybe. Boy, oh boy, government behaviour is worse than a kindergarten. Just back on, on Josh Frydenberg's suggestion of increasing the GST, my text says increasing the GST to fund income tax cuts will leave low-income earners and people in disadvantage and greater hardship. Yeah, well, you've got to be careful about what you do there, because that's right, the GST in that sense is a flat tax, isn't it? You'd have to compensate people at the bottom if you started to try and increase it. you don't say who you are, but you've texted, you should be careful who you vote for. They might win. Yes. Worth thinking about. All right, let's try and unravel some science stories with Charlie.
2: Nightlife Science.
1: Well, it's Nobel Prize season. Belgian-born physicist Francis Haltom was the winner of the Nobel Prize in Physics for his work on Ice Cube, a massive detector buried deep beneath the ice at the South Pole. Nothing to do with the cocktail bar, but it's It's designed to detect some of the hardest to find particles in the universe, giving scientists a new way to investigate the most powerful cosmic events and uncover some of the mysteries of deep space. Well, to help us understand what makes this discovery so significant and bring us the latest from the world of science, we're joined by the one and only Charlie Lineweaver, astrophysicist at the ANU's Research School of Astronomy and Astrophysics. Charlie, good evening to you. Welcome back.
3: Good evening, Tetrapod.
1: Hey, well, there, Tetrapod.
3: You're a tetrapod.
1: Okay, all right. Now, tell me.
3: Make a segue with tetrapod and neutrinos. I will give you
1: $100. I was going to say. Hey, tell me.
3: Thanks for the help, Charlie. Well,
1: thank you, Charlie. I know about ice cubes, yes. And I usually like one large one, but this ice cube is a large one.
3: It is.
1: And tell me about what scientists are hoping to discover.
3: Okay, first of all, it's a neutrino detector. Mm-hmm. And neutrinos, I don't even know what they are. Neutrinos are so important that if they did not exist, you would not be here.
1: Okay.
3: And the reason I say that is because every single photon that comes out of the sun, all that light, every time there's a proton going together with a proton, it produces a neutrino. And so solar neutrinos are zooming through your body. As a matter of fact, there's so many neutrinos passing through your body right now, there are about 100 billion per second passing through the thumbnail of your thumb.
1: What? What?
3: Yes.
1: Where are they on their way to, Charlie?
3: They're on their way they're going everywhere. Just, you've heard of the microwave background. I did my PhD on the cosmic microwave background. These are the photons that fill the universe. They're 3K, 3 Kelvin. And we detected them.
1: So they're cold, in other words.
3: Yes, 3K. Yes, right now in this room is about almost 300K.
1: Yeah.
3: And so they're 1/100th of the temperature. So it's very, very cold. So it's 3 degrees above absolute zero. Now, these neutrinos, there's actually the whole universe is filled with neutrinos at 2K. And, let's see. So every time the sun produces a photon, it makes a neutrino. And these neutrinos, like I said, they're about 100 billion going through your thumb every second. Mm-hmm. So quite a few billion have piled up already since the beginning of this interview. But I did the microwave background, and there are even more. There are about 100 times more microwave photons passing through your thumb as we're speaking. All right, so photons.
1: So these are not age. They're not part of atoms. They're just things. They're just part,
3: no.
1: They're just particles. They're just particles in the universe.
3: That's right. They're just part. Like photons are everywhere in the universe. Yeah. Neutrinos are everywhere in the universe. Now protons and electrons and things like that. These are particles that are given off. They are first detected or just speculated about in 1930 by Wolfgang Pauli, I think. Mm-hmm. So he says, hey, something is missing from this reaction. There's got to be some extra particle being given off. And he speculated about it and described it. And in fact, he was right. But they were only detected something like 70 years ago, I think. Anyway, neutrinos are very, very important. There are lots and lots, billions of them passing through your thumb right now. And this guy, Francis Hudson, got the Nobel Prize for saying, hey, we need a big, gigantic detector of neutrinos. Mm-hmm. I know what we'll do. We'll go to the South Pole. We know that when you go deeper than about a kilometer, the ice is very, very, very clear. Therefore, photons pass through it. Light waves pass through it very, very easily. Mm-hmm. Therefore, however, now this gets a little bit complicated. You may have heard of when a rocket or a plane goes faster than the speed of light, it has a sonic boom, right?
1: Yeah.
3: Sonic boom, boom. Well, there are particles that go faster than light through water.
1: Hang on, you can't go faster than light.
3: Yes, you can you're going
1: to... Don't be like that, Charlie. Come on.
3: No. Actually, there's several ways you can go faster than light, but light goes 300,000 kilometers a second through vacuum, but it's 25% slower through ice or water. But the particles don't go slower through the ice. They can go 99% or 90% of the speed of light through a vacuum, which is faster than the light is traveling through the water. Should I say that again?
1: Okay, no, I got you.
3: So you can go fast because light gets slowed down.
1: So hang on. Yeah. So you can't actually go faster than the speed of light, but sometimes you can go faster than light is going.
3: Yes, that's one way of thinking of it. Yeah. The ultimate speed limit is the speed of light through a vacuum.
1: Yeah.
3: But light slows down when it goes through glass or water, but particles don't necessarily...
1: Or get bent by gravity or something.
3: Yes, but that's not slowing it down. Bending is not slowing it down. But when it goes through a glass or water, then it slows down by up to 25%. And but particles, neutrinos, for example, do not get slowed down. So when they produce a bunch of particles inside the ice, they hit, for example, a proton, and that produces other particles that are very energetic, going very close to the speed of light in a vacuum. They are going faster than the speed of light in the ice, and therefore they produce something like a sonic boom, but it's a photonic boom. And that's the light that's being detected by these photodiodes. Fantastic. Not photodiodes. Anyway, they detect the light inside the ice that's equivalent to the sonic boom of a jet.
1: Okay. Good on him. Francis Halzen.
3: Yes. I should say that this is a whole new field of astronomy. You know how, like, we have optical astronomy, we have X-ray astronomy. Those are all electromagnetic radiation. We have gravitational astronomy, which we just detected, you know, about 10 years ago, we have the gravitational waves detected. And now we have neutrino astronomy. And neutrino astronomy, you can look into the sun. You can look back in time to about 1 second after the Big Bang. So this is really an incredible new opportunity for mankind to see back to the Big Bang, even a second after the Big Bang.
1: All right. Now, more Nobels. The chemistry Nobel is awarded for solving the mystery of the formation of handed organic molecules.
3: Right. So this is very important because you and I are made out of handed molecules. All of our amino acids, for example,
1: are all left-handed
3: and the sugars are right-handed. So, you know, we ask, well, how did the chemistry inside our bodies do that? Because if the atoms around us in the air, any complicated structures are what's a fancy word called racemic. That means a mixture of 50% left and 50% right. And so how does life do it, arrange the chemical reactions so that it only produces one-handedness? And that's what these Nobel Prizes are all about. I should admit that I was diagnosed with something like hypothyroidism, and the guy gives me levothyroxine. Mm-hmm. And the reason that levo is there, it means it's left-handed, because you could also get right-handed dextrothyroxine, but that doesn't do anything for you.
1: Oh, okay.
3: And you may have heard of the story of thalidomide. Yeah. That's another thing of handedness. The one-handedness helps with the nausea during pregnancy.
1: Yeah.
3: But your body takes that and then kind of makes it mixture of left and right, and that causes all kinds of problems. That's why you get the teratogenic possibilities from the wrong-handedness. And so handedness is really, really important. I mean, if you're made out of only one side, if you're all left-handed, you can imagine that throwing in a right-handed glove doesn't help things. Mm. And so that's the importance of handed chiral chemistry.
1: They work it out. Good on them. Now, the medicine Nobel has been awarded for scientists who worked out how to control brain neurons with light.
3: Yeah.
1: So you shine a torch up your nose, and what happens?
3: Well, you know what's interesting? As I was thinking about this Nobel Prize, I was thinking, controlling neurons with light? And I said, well, you know, have you ever heard of awake craniotomies?
1: Mm-hmm.
3: When they have somebody has a brain tumor, so what do they have to do? They have to cut it out, right? And so they remove part of the brain, and then they get there with a knife. But before they get there with a knife, they don't want to cut out anything important. So what they do, they kind of have these miniature electric probes, and they say, boop. And then the person is awake, and they say, can you still talk? Can you still do this? And so they don't want to cut out anything that would deprive this person of the ability to talk or recognize things, right? And so that's called the awake craniotomies. And so by doing that, you can figure out which part of the brain, I can't mess with that part, can't mess with this part. Ah, there's the tumor. Okay, I'll take that. So it helps refine that what you can and cannot cut out of a human brain when they have tumor. Well, the Nobel Prize here is something very similar, except instead of cutting things out, instead of opening up the brain, they have figured out, well, it goes back to algae. And this algae has a type of photoreceptive ion channel. So what it is, if you shine a little bit of light, then it opens a channel that lets the charge go across a membrane. Well, they cleverly inserted this channel, this gene, into mice and other things, into their brains. And then when they shine light on the channels, it activates the neuron, or it undoes the potential across the membrane, and that kind of activates the neuron. And so they picked this all over the brains of these poor mice or fruit flies or any organism that has half a brain. And so they can control the firing of the neurons. And so they can say, ah, this neuron does this behavior, makes its whiskers move. Ah, this neuron makes it feel hungry. This neuron makes it shiver. So they can really get a very fine mapping of the neurons inside of a brain.

0: light.
1: With light. And because they have these very, very, even tiny, tiny optical cables. No, I wouldn't call them cables. Optical fibers that can get almost arbitrarily small and put in one photon at a time so that they can almost get down to one neuron excitation. And so you say, oh, what does this neuron do? And so they excite it and then they watch the behavior to see what it does.
0: How about that?
1: So it's incredible. I mean, it's a little like gene knockouts. You know, you have genes, you knock them out and say, oh, what did that gene do? Knock out this gene. What does that gene do? So this is, but you're doing it with neurons instead of genes.
0: Extraordinarily clever. I'm speaking with Charlie Lineweaver, astrophysicist at the ANU. We're talking about the science news. Now, this is an interesting one, Charlie. There's been a lot of, you know, speculation, concern, whatever, about whether AI is killing mathematics. Now, you might argue the calculator, when it first arrived, killed addition, subtraction, multiplication and long division. But AI seems to be solving all these maths problems which have, you know, confounded mathematicians for decades. And so there's some speculation about whether AI has killed maths. What do you think?
1: Well, first of all, I want to shout out to a national treasure guy, a guy called Terence Tao. Have you heard of him?
0: Oh, yes, I know about him.
1: Terence,
0: he's a very smart mathematician.
1: He sure is, and he grew up in Adelaide, and now he's a professor at UCLA. But if you're interested in this problem, I recommend just Googling his name and listening to what he has to say on this. What I have to say is not that important compared to what he has to say. But I should say that mathematicians are all these field medals, the Nobel Prize of Mathematics. These guys are getting pretty upset about what AI can do. And even the guy who founded Mathematica, he's toned in. Hmm. He's written some, he put on some podcasts. And they're afraid that these AIs are going to take over. But interestingly, when an AI does something, what it does is collect information from all over. Like a scientist typically can read like 100 papers in their field.
0: Yeah.
1: And then they kind of combine things. Ah, here's a new idea. But an AI can read, instead of 100, they can read a million papers. Mm-hmm. But what the source of creativity is to put things together in interesting new ways. I'm not sure AI does that yet, but they do have a wider view of all the papers that have ever been written. So one mathematician says, oh, but they're not understanding. They're solving the problems, but mathematical problems are usually so artificially ridiculous that solving it is not the issue. What's important is understanding how to solve it so you can then take that understanding and apply it to a more general set of problems. But I was thinking, you know what? I don't understand how my stomach works when I'm digesting food. Neither do you. I don't understand what's going on in my brain. It's like, who's the author of these dreams that I'm having at night? It's like we don't know how we work, and so we don't have an understanding of it. And so to demand that we have an understanding of something is kind of like a high demand that I'm not quite sure is appropriate. What do you think, Phil?
0: I'm sort of kind of there. I mean, I know that people, you know, predicted the death of knowledge with the calculator and then with the word processor and the PC and so on, and it hasn't happened.
1: I think it has happened. It's just moved things along.
0: But no, it's moved things along, though. Yeah, exactly. We don't.
1: It's changed things.
0: We don't have to add up long lists of numbers now, like, but we can say, okay, now that we've got the long list of numbers, and you know, we can then proceed onwards.
1: Well, let me test you, Phil. What's 11 times 11?
0: 121.
1: All right. So you haven't forgotten.
0: Do
1: your grandchildren or children know this?
0: Well, I don't know. They probably don't, because, you see, I was of an era when we learnt times tables.
1: Yes, me too. Wasn't that great? Aren't we better for knowing our times tables?
0: I believe so, yeah.
1: I'm not sure.
0: I believe so, yeah. Charlie, always fascinating to talk to you. I appreciate it. Thank you. See you, Charlie.
1: All right, bye-bye.
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0: I think so. I just kind of think if you know your times table, it's got to be better, doesn't it? Oh, I don't know. All right, here's Adele.

0: Adele, Chasing Pavements. Thanks to the two Gregs, by the way, for your comments in your opening, Phil. You said Charlie would help us understand. It didn't happen. Says Greg from Albany. And the other Greg, not related, says it's called using your brain, being self-sufficient and competent. First principles never change. Batteries not included. I like that. All right. Let's go Monday Night Travelling.
1: Monday Night Travel on Nightlife.
0: Well, if you think country towns and old cinemas are a thing of the past, then think again. Because in the small central west New South Wales town of Manildra, there's a cinema that has been keeping the lights on and the projector rolling for 9 decades. The Amuse You Theatre is a rare purpose-built Art Deco theatre that's been continuously operated since it was first built in 1936. And it still boasts many items from its filmic past. There are carbon projectors, original flooring and seating, including the love seat, along with authentic period movie posters. And while it opened in 1936, its story actually goes back even further to 1923, when its founder, Alan Thom, began taking a travelling picture show around rural New South Wales. And remarkably, after all these years, the Amuse You is still regularly screening movies. Joan Stevenson's the committee president of Manildra's Amuse You Theatre and Museum, and she joins us this evening. Apologies about the sound quality here because we're in country Australia, and Joan, the reception's not always the best, is it?
2: Not at all.
0: I know. I don't look. It's a blight on the national life that we have this situation, but you know, people in country Australia are ill served by telephone connections, that's for sure, isn't it? Aren't they?
2: That's definitely, yes.
0: Hey, tell me, the story of the Amuse You actually begins well before

0: He had a screen, of course, and he would just put it up anywhere, didn't he? And sometimes outside.
1: That's right, yes. I know he had his screen and his projector, and I do believe that some of the projectors weigh a ton. And sometimes they used to have to dismantle those, take them upstairs in these halls, and reassemble them again and screen the movie.
0: Yeah. I've heard some stories about old travelling picture show fellas who, when they got to bits in the movie that they didn't think were suitable, if there were any small kids in the audience, they would simply put a cardboard over the lens.
1: Oh, goodness. I haven't heard that one.
0: Hey, it's been the Amuse You's been around for an extraordinary length of time. When people walk through the doors today, tell me what they can still see and experience that gives them a sense of what going to the movies was like all those decades ago.
1: Well, like you said, the building we use now was built in 1936.
0: Mm-hmm.
1: And, yes, we still screen reasonably new movies, and we've still got the old seats, the love seats, and everything's
0: what's
1: still...
0: Tell me about the love seat. Tell me about that.
1: Well, they're a double seat, so you can... There's no arm in between.
0: I see. So once the movie starts and the arm around the back of your head starts to gravitate around to the other direction.
1: Oh, yes, yes. Well, we have the stairs, seats upstairs. Now, I don't know whether I should say this, but Alan used to call this the swim pool area.
0: Mm-hmm.
1: It's where the local lads make the breaststroke.
0: Well, I'm sure that I wonder how much has changed, actually. That's right. So you're saying what movie are you showing at the moment?
1: Next weekend we show The Coral.
0: Yep.
1: And I haven't seen it yet, but I've read about it, and it sounds a pretty good movie for us.
0: Yeah. How much of it is well, it couldn't be original from 1936, surely, but how much of it is original?
1: In the theatre, you mean?
0: Yeah.
1: Everything.
0: Okay.
1: Everything in the theatre. But we screen DVDs now.
0: Yeah.
1: Because 35mm's out, you know. Once we sort of went from 35mm, we went to video. Then now we're in DVDs, and that's what we're screening now.
0: Yeah, you're screening on digital. That's right. No, there's 35mm celluloid with all the associated projector gear is probably a thing of the past for you, I would imagine.
1: Oh yeah, definitely. They're still there.
0: Are they? The old projectors are still there.
1: Yeah, the old projectors are still there, and we've got some 35mm films. So
0: are they still usable?
1: Yes, if we can remember how to use them.
0: Because that's right. It was a bit of a craft being a projectionist. You know, you had to know exactly what you wanted to do. How have you kept it going? I mean, the town's got how many people are in Manildra? 1,000 or less? I'm about to imagine.
1: 520.
0: Yeah. How do you keep it going, Joan?
1: Well, I screen on the third weekend of the month. I screen a reasonably new release movie, but not only Manildra comes. We get our few people from Manildra that are loyal to us, but we're close to Parkes, and Parkes doesn't have a theatre.
0: Uh-huh.
1: And I hope they never do. Sorry, Parkes.
0: Yes.
1: because we get a lot of people from Parkes. They're fantastic. We're starting to get Orange people come out now.
0: When you say Orange people, these are not Trump supporters. These are people who live in Orange. These are people who live in Orange, which is only about 50 k's away, isn't it?
1: Yes, that's right, yes. And they're starting to come and support us now too. So we have a new release movie. After that, on a Saturday night, we have a supper,
0: which we
1: put out our little container, and you can just put a donation in. And then on Sunday after the movie, we have our afternoon tea, and the same thing happens there.
0: Yeah.
1: And most people just sit around on the afternoon tea and, you know, just sit outside or sit in the back of the museum and just talk about the movie or just meet friends.
0: Yeah.
1: A lot of people have been made friends, you know, from different towns because of the theatre.
0: Yeah. Yeah, I mean, people, that's right. I remember when home, you know, video came in with VCRs and so on, everyone said, oh, well, that's the end of picture theatres. but it didn't prove to be the case. In fact,

0: had a bit of a resurgence, haven't they? Because you've got a I presume you've got a reasonable size screen in there, haven't you?
1: We have. It's probably not the it's not the original screen, because we were waiting. We were working next door in the museum one day, and we heard this crash, and we went into the theatre, and the screen had disintegrated.
0: Oh, no. And
1: we were very lucky to find another screen underneath that one. And when we put it up, it wasn't quite the right size, but it still looks pretty good.
0: Yeah.
1: Yeah.
0: Have you got a moving curtain that goes back and forward, Joan?
1: No, we don't have that. Sorry. I think there was one there, but no, we haven't got that one going.
0: Yeah. Is there a wooden floor, and do you sell boxes of Jaffas?
1: When we get tour bus comes, I always have little bags of Jaffas for them. And that's a surprise. They don't know about that until, you know. But the usual thing is, after I do my spiel about, you know, everything, I ask them whether they've brought the Jaffas, and of course they go, oh, no, you know. So then I take the Jaffas around, and the same old thing that I've never heard before is, can we throw them down the aisle? Haven't heard that one before.
0: You know. No, of course you haven't. That's just a modern idea, Joan. Yeah, it's never happened before.
1: But they do love that. I mean, it's not a full bag. So yeah. They're too expensive to give away.
0: Yeah, I wonder, is there any interest in having some of those? I know there are some cinemas who screen The Sound of Music and everyone goes along and sings the songs while the movie's on. Is there any of that action going?
1: Oh, look, when we have the buses, I've done up a little feature.
0: Yeah.
1: Starts off with God Save the King, because the Kingdom was in Rain in 1936. That's the one I put on there.
0: Mm-hmm.
1: Then it goes into the Alan Tom story, which I've got off TV. And then we've got a few old ads with a lot of lovely music, but you've got a lot of reading.
0: Yeah.
1: And you find that people do seem to be to that as well.
0: Yeah. I'm talking with Joan Stevenson, who's the Theatre Committee President of the Amuse You Theatre in Manildra in central western New South Wales. There wouldn't be heaps of theatres that were purpose built back in 1936 that are still continuously operating. It's Art Deco, so it's got heritage listing at a state level. Does that give you any money, or do I already know the answer to that question, Joan?
1: Well, usually you have to have 50-50, don't you?
0: Yeah.
1: For those grants, and we don't have the old 50, I'm afraid.
0: Yeah. That's the problem. It's that's right. Because I think people often think, oh, well, it's heritage listed, so therefore someone must be looking at after it. But they don't, do they? You're really relying on people to come along.
1: That's right. But we also have a Manildra Group.
0: Yep.
1: Dick Conan, who owns Manildra Group, the family owns Manildra Group. And Dick, he's absolutely wonderful. You know, he's done so many repairs for us and over the years, it's just been fantastic.
0: Yeah.
1: We wouldn't be able to cope without his help. And then, of course, we've got the canola processing plant here.
0: Yeah.
1: MS Milling. And again, they help out a lot too.
0: Yeah. So what do you reckon the future is, Joan? Is it moving along solidly enough, do you reckon, to see that there is a future for it?
1: Look, I think we're going to have to change from DVDs, because we're sort of doing a lot of streaming these days, and my husband and I and our treasurer Kevin, we're all in our 70s, and I think we're going to have to learn how to do the streaming, because we can still hire the movies, but we have to have the equipment to do that.
0: Mm, mm.
1: Maybe we need some new people. I don't know.
0: Oh, Joan, stop it.
1: Well, we've been here 20. We've all done 25 years.
0: Yeah.
1: So, we're just waiting for the gold watch.
0: Hey, Joan, I got news for you.
1: It's not going to happen.
0: Well, I don't want to be the first to tell you.
1: I knew that.
0: Yeah. Oh, well, good on you. Good on you for what you do as well. And look, best of luck with it too. It's a tremendous thing for the community. Joan Stevenson's been my guest, the Theatre Committee President of the Amuse You Theatre in Manildra in central west of New South Wales. Still screening, still providing entertainment, and still with an opportunity.

0: opportunity for first romance with the love seat. Anya Joan, thank you. Appreciate your time.
1: Okay, thank you, Philip.
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0: Yeah, good fun, hey? All right, we've got news coming up and then we have the mighty challenge on the way. Milo from the Blue Mountains, I hear you. I hear you, Milo, but it's not happening. Milo has a certain series of requests in relation to the mighty challenge. We can discuss those later, Milo, but if you'd like to have a crack, 1-300-800-222 is my number, 1-300-800-222, 25 questions, 5 categories. If you can answer question 25, as you know, you will be a winner. I'll give you the categories, etc., after the news. All right, everyone set and ready? We'll commence operations after the news. 1-300-800-222 is the number. Talk to you after this.
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6: ABC News, I'm Eliza Getzy. Australian man Simon Carman has agreed to plead guilty to the charge of concealing a corpse in the Thai murder case involving teenager Tuntanok Donhomla, but he says she was responsible for her own death. Her family is seeking damages in a separate civil case against the 45-year-old, as Karishma Vyas reports.
7: When I spoke to them briefly just now, they said they felt anger that Mr. Carman had not admitted guilt despite the evidence against him. But they want the legal process to be carried out in a fair manner. They have also separately filed a civil lawsuit seeking compensation of around $70,000. And that compensation will only be granted if Mr. Carman is found guilty of the charges that he is accused of.
6: The imam of a Melbourne mosque has strongly rejected alleged links to the suspected hijacker of the Fly Dubai flight last month. Here's Georgia Lenton-Williams.
8: The leader of the My Centre Mosque in Broadmeadows, Samir Motadi, has issued a statement strongly rejecting any connection to Hamam al-Hamami. Mr. al-Hamami allegedly attacked his co-pilot last month in an attempt to crash a passenger plane into an airport in Israel. The United Arab Emirates Attorney General last week said that the 29-year-old, who said he acted alone, was radicalised while studying in Melbourne in 2017. The statement said he met people connected with the My Centre Mosque, but did not further explain the alleged link. Mr. Motadi says he has never met Mr. al-Hamami and there is no record of him attending the mosque's youth centre.
6: Foreign Minister Penny Wong says the Palestinian Authority's decision to postpone general elections is deeply disappointing. After Australia's recognition of Palestinian statehood at the United Nations, the government and international community have strongly advocated for elections in Palestine, which haven't been held since 2006. Penny Wong says continuing to delay elections undermines the prospect of a two-state solution. The coalition says the delay proves the government's recognition of Palestinian statehood was premature. The president of tech giant Microsoft says artificial intelligence needs greater regulation to ensure it benefits humanity. Brad Smith has advocated for global safety rules to be put in place, including a legal obligation to tell a victim if their system is breached by a rogue AI agent. Mr. Smith has told the BBC AI is currently less regulated than milk or washing machines.
9: Every carton of milk that you see in the grocery store is subject to safety rules and inspection. Or think about the airplanes we get on. We know how to do this for other products. We should build on that knowledge and start to think about how to apply it.
6: And a major cyber attack in France has caused fridges to break down in several national supermarkets. The hacks have led to the destruction of stocks of fresh and frozen food across the nation. Hackers have reportedly managed to remotely trigger forced defrosting by targeting control systems of the company that operates the fridge software. Back home, the West Australian government is taking the next step in its plan to merge three of the state's public universities despite strong opposition. Caris Harper has more.
10: The government's business case will examine the costs and benefits of the potential merger, which would see

0: the University of WA, Curtin and Murdoch University become one mega education provider. Tertiary Education Minister Tony Booty says the move would create growth and opportunities for West Australians and attract more research funding to the state. The proposed institution would take in more than 120,000 students, but concerns have been raised about a loss of choice. Curtin University Vice Chancellor Harlene Hayne has strongly opposed the move, telling 102.5 ABC Perth the government should focus on bigger issues instead of trying to fix problems that don't exist. The business case is expected to be finalised in 2027 before the government makes its final decision.
1: And former New South Wales Premier Mike Baird has paid tribute to his father Bruce Baird, who passed suddenly earlier this month. Mourners have gathered at St Andrew's Cathedral in Sydney for a funeral today. Mike Baird reflected on his father, the former Liberal MP's courage, recounting his advocacy for refugees after seeing the desperation in detention centres.
2: And he came back to us, sat his family down and said, "I've seen something I cannot believe and I'm going to take action and it's going to be difficult. It's going to be hard and people are going to come against me, and I just want you to know. I'll never forget how drained he'd look."
1: This is ABC.
3: Western Australia's weather: showers and gusty thunderstorms over the eastern and southern interior, far eastern Kimberley, southeast Gascoyne and northern Goldfields. Windy over central parts of the state and in the morning about the Darling Scarp. In Perth, 11 degrees overnight before a sunny Tuesday with a forecast top of 28 degrees. Looking ahead, Wednesday, a late shower or two and 32. Thursday, showers easing and 23. Then on Friday, cloudy conditions with a forecast maximum of 23 degrees.
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0: Yes, well, hello, and how are you? Philip Clark with you on ABC Radio. This is Nightlife on the local radio network right around the country. Wherever you are, you should be getting us loud and clear. We're right through the Pacific with Radio Australia and right around the world with the World Wide Web. As you know, third hour of the program, 6 past midnight Eastern, Queensland at 6 past 11 daylight saving time, Western Australia now 6 past 9. It's 24 to midnight in South Australia, and it's 24 to 11 in the Northern Territory. Excellent to be with you. No problems in reception except for after 1 a.m. in Devonport for a few hours. But the rest of the country should be getting us live, loud and clear on broadcast on digital on your TV, Channel 25, or stream us off the website abc.net.au/nightlife or get us on the ABC Listen app as well. All right, my 90 challenge coming up, and then after that, in the last hour of the program, issues of the day, this debate about free speech has thrown up some interesting arguments. I had a text about this earlier. Just how far are we prepared to go with free speech anyway? We were just talking about this live-streamed execution. I mean, really? Is it an offence against free speech to say that this sort of thing should not be shown? We'll talk about that. We'll talk about health, private health insurance as well. You might have some things you'd like to talk about. All that before another chapter in American Insights with Bill Wyman a bit later on as well. But in the meantime, if you're all set and ready, you know what, so am I.
1: The Mighty Challenge.
0: 25 questions, 5 categories. Our categories tonight are category number 1, down for the count. Category number 2, interesting words. Category number 3, the French Connection. And category number 4, sugar and spice. Category number 5, pie in the sky. All right, down for the count, interesting words, the French Connection, sugar and spice, pie in the sky. Anne from Caulfield's going to kick us off tonight. Hello, Anne.
2: Hi. How are you going?
0: Pretty good. Yeah, not bad. What do you like here, Anne?
2: Let's try interesting words.
0: Interesting words. Question number 1. Bardolatry. Bardolatry is an excessive love for which writer?
2: Oh, originally I was thinking Brigitte Bardot, but Shakespeare.
0: What's your answer?
2: Shakespeare.
0: Correct, yes.
2: Sorry, I was making it more complicated than it was.
0: Bardolatry. Bardolatry is an excessive love for the bard, i.e. William Shakespeare. Very good. Question 1, off the mark. Question number 2, interesting words. Staying here.
2: I'll stay with it. Yep, thank you.
0: What sort of drink would usually be served in a demitasse?
2: A small cup of coffee.
0: Correct. Yeah. Well, what sort of drink? It'd be a coffee.
2: Espresso coffee type thing.
0: Coffee. In a demitasse. Yeah, very good. Anne, question number 3.
2: Yes, please.
0: Interesting words. A Tellurian is an inhabitant of which planet?
2: Okie dokie.
0: If you're a Tellurian, where are you from?
2: I think I probably know a few Tellurians, but I don't know where they're from. I'm trying to think. I don't think it's a real planet, but I can't think of what, because Mr. Spock was a Vulcan, and I can't think what planet the other people were from. I will just say from Vulcan, but I know I'm wrong. Good night.
0: Good night, Anne.
2: See you later.
0: See you, bye. I love it when Anne gets into the death spiral. Question number three. She's a good player, but knows when she's looked behind her and sees smoke coming out of the tail and thinks, I'm done for. Down we go. Fitzy from Coogee is next up. Hi, Fitzy.
3: Hey, how are you going, Phil?
0: Not bad. Yeah, not bad. Question number three. When interesting words, a Tellurian is an inhabitant of which planet?
3: I don't know. I'll guess Telluria.
0: Good guess, but not correct.
3: Is it? Okay. No, thanks, Phil.
0: Not correct. Thanks, mate. Bye bye. Yes. Well, it sounds as though that should be right, doesn't it? Nick from Warwick. Hello, Nick. Hi, Nick.
4: Hello, Philip. How are you?
0: All right. Thank you. Yes. Question three. Interesting words. A Tellurian is an inhabitant of which planet?
4: Is it Earth?
0: You can't ask me questions.
4: Oh, can I go with planet Earth?
0: Correct. Yes, it is.
4: Yes.
0: A Tellurian is an inhabitant of planet Earth. It's from the Latin. Which gives us which gives us the planet Earth. I think the Latin Tellus, meaning Earth, I think, which gives us a Tellurian as an inhabitant of planet Earth. Question number four. We're in interesting words, Nick, but you can move.
4: Do you mind repeating the categories?
0: Yeah.
4: Please.
0: Category number one, down for the count. Category two, interesting words. Category three, the French Connection. Category four, sugar and spice. Category five, pie in the sky.
4: Let's go with pie in the sky.
0: Pie in the sky. Question number four. According to legend, which English ruler banned the eating of pies in 1644?
4: Geez, Henry VIII?
0: Not Henry VIII, mate. No.
4: Oh,
0: sorry, Nick. Thank you.
4: Philip.
0: Thank you. Bye-bye. Not Henry VIII. Dave from Mount Cola. Hi, Dave.
5: Yeah, go ahead, Philip.
0: How you doing?
5: Okay.
0: Question number four, pie in the sky. According to legend, which English ruler banned the eating of pies in 1644?
5: I think 1644 was about the year of Charles I, so I'll go with Charles I.
0: It's not Charles I, David, but thank you. See you later. Mario from...

0: Linnea is next up. Hi, Mario.
1: Good morning.
0: Morning. Is it morning? Oh, yeah, it is too. Yeah, gee, time creeps up. It was evening when I started, and now, Mario, look what's happened.
1: I know. All right, here comes the wild guess, all right?
0: Oh, yeah. According to legend, which English ruler banned the eating of pies in 1644?
1: I have no idea.
0: Mm-hmm.
1: But I will say Queen Elizabeth first.
0: Not Queen Eliz. No. No. Sorry, what? Mario. Thanks, mate. See ya. Bye. No, that's not correct. Justin in Frankston. Hello, Justin.
2: G'day, Phil. Did you catch up on the Bathurst 1000?
0: No, I didn't, but I heard what happened. I mean, someone said, I spoke to a friend of mine who went, and he said it was all Donald Trump's fault, he said, because of the fuel shortage.
2: because one of the shares ran out of fuel on the very last lap.
0: On the last lap, ran out of gas.
2: Yeah, and it was my favourite driver too.
0: Yes, no, it was. I mean, it wasn't funny. It wasn't funny for them, but I mean, he said,
2: the
0: De Pasquale, I think, wasn't it?
2: Yeah, the pit crew said, don't pit, we've got enough fuel. Nah, I don't think so, mate.
0: How do they know anyway? I suppose, well, they've got instruments. Well, I said they've it's all back on their computer screens, is it? Well,
2: yeah.
0: And yeah, good call.
2: Exactly.
0: Good call, not. Yeah.
2: Goes to show now I'm not racing at Bathurst.
0: Jason from Port Douglas says, given his girth, I doubt Henry VIII would have banned the eating of pies. Good point.
2: Good one.
0: All right, question four, pie in the sky. According to legend, which English ruler banned the eating of pies in 1644?
2: I'm going to say King Edward.
0: Not King Edward, no. Thanks, Justin. See ya. Bye-bye. No, not King Edward. Amanda from Victor Harbour. No, that's not correct either. Gary says it was good for Ford fans. Phil. One, 300, 800, 222. Now, who's next up here? Bob from Greenacre. Hello, Bob.
3: G'day, Phil.
0: How you doing?
3: One of the misconceptions about Henry VIII was he was one of the greatest jousters in Europe, and he was a fit man for most of his life, but he developed an injury that got infected, and it fattened him up. And he was basically a sportsman, sort of.
0: Yeah, no, I think that's right, actually, wasn't it? He was, he was a very knowledgeable bloke, Henry VIII, too. He was very well read, and as you say, was also an extremely good sportsman.
3: Yes.
0: That's right. But he got some infection in his leg, which made him, he couldn't move so much, and then he got fat, didn't he?
3: Oh, that might have been it, the last bit, yeah.
0: Yeah. Well, that's us from this long distance, making a long-distance diagnosis, Bob.
3: Yes.
0: I don't think he stinted on the pies either, quite frankly.
3: I've been called a pie eater myself occasionally.
0: Oh, well, who doesn't love a pie? Come on, Bob.
3: A dead dog's eye, of course.
0: I was having one at the footy during this season, and the bloke behind me said, "How's the rat coffin?" I said, what? I'd never heard that.
3: The pie.
0: The rat coffin. He said, I've heard everything else. I've heard a dog eye. I've heard, you know. A rat coffin? Fair go.
3: Haven't heard of that one. But
0: I was halfway through it too. Question number four. According to legend, which English ruler banned the eating of pies in 1644?
3: Well, I think I might be... I think I can see smoke escaping from my tailpipe, but I'm thinking of...
0: The Earth's coming up quickly, is it, Bob?
3: William the Third.
0: Not William the Third, no. Sorry, Bob. Thank you. Bye-bye. Ray in the Bay is texting me saying, I'm staying awake all night and nibbling on snacks in somnomnomnomnia. All right. Jeff in Hornsby's got the right answer. Frank from Port Lonsdale has the right answer. So does Faye. What about, where are we? Dave from Sonano. G'day, Dave.
4: G'day, Phil. How are you?
0: Pretty good.

0: You good?
1: That's good. That's good.
0: Question number four. We're up to pie in the sky is our category. According to legend, which English ruler banned the eating of pies in 1644?
1: Look, I'm not sure, but the fact that you're saying ruler and not monarch leads me to think Oliver Cromwell.
0: Correct. Very good. Yes. Very good. I've no idea why Oliver Cromwell banned the eating of pies.
1: I don't know. It seems like a pretty odd thing to do.
0: I don't have
1: pies
0: a lot.
1: Are delicious.
0: I mean, he's not my favourite bloke, Oliver Cromwell, really.
1: No, no. Look, I've got a lot of people that aren't my favourite, and he's definitely not.
0: He's a bit kind of, you know, it's hard to say. I'm trying to think who was better. But, I mean, he was one of those blokes, you know, like he could, you know, I don't know. You wouldn't get my. He wouldn't have been much fun, would he? I don't think so.
1: No, look, you wouldn't, you know, you imagine like 6 o'clock Friday night at the pub. You wouldn't be chatting with him, would you?
0: No, he wouldn't be celebrating Poets Day, would he?
1: I haven't heard that for a long time. My old man used to always talk about Poets Day.
0: Yeah, yeah. Important part of the week.
1: Exactly.
0: Yeah. No, he's a hard faced, thin lipped bloke, I reckon, you know. Would it be on your knees, out with a Bible, I don't know, whatever. Question number five. We're in Pie in the Sky. But you don't have to stay there.
1: I'm going to forget you to repeat the categories, mate.
0: That's
1: sorry.
0: Right. That's right. Down for the Count, Interesting Words, The French Connection, Sugar and Spice, Pie in the Sky.
1: Let's try Down for the Count.
0: Down for the Count. Question number five. In the British peerage, which rank is equivalent to a count?
1: Let's go, I'll say Viscount.
0: Not a Viscount. That's a well-meaning cigarette, Dave. See you, mate. Bye-bye.
1: Good on you.
0: See you later. Karen from Altona. Hello, Karen.
2: Hi, I need the Oliver Cromwell.
0: In the British peerage, which rank is equivalent to a count?
2: I don't know. Is that Duke?
0: Not a Duke. No, thank you. Not a Duke. I think a Duke's pretty important, but no. Brian from Nowra. Hello, Brian.
3: Hi, Phil.
0: Down for the count. We're up to question number five. In the British peerage, which rank is equivalent to a count?
3: I'll say an earl.
0: Is that your answer?
3: Yeah.
0: Correct. Yes, it is. An earl is equivalent to a count. Lee from Mentone says, wouldn't you like to share a pie and a pint with Ray in the Bay, Phil? Well, I would share a pie and a pint with most people, I think, Lee. My only point about Oliver Cromwell, and Ray in the Bay would certainly be on the list, but Lee, the only point about Oliver Cromwell is I just don't think he'd have a pint and a pie to share. That's all. He'd be that kind of bloke. Brian, question number six. We're in Down for the Count. Do you want to stay there?
3: No, I'll go The French Connection.
0: The French Connection. Which British comedian was born on the 11th of October 1957 in Holyhead in Wales?
3: Harry Secombe.
0: Not Harry Secombe, no. Sorry, not Harry Secombe, no. Simone from Ballarat. Hello, Simone.
4: Oh, Las Vegas Farm. No, sorry, that's goodbye in German, isn't
0: that's
4: it?
0: That's goodbye, yes.
4: How are you going?
0: I'm very good.
4: Excellent.
0: What's
4: to
0: good?
4: Hear.
0: Oh, we can say Guten Tag, can't we?
4: Oh, I love that. Guten Tag.
0: Do Germans say Guten Morgen?
4: Guten Morgen, yeah.
0: Suppose they do. Question number six, The French Connection. Which British comedian was born the 11th of October 1957 in Holyhead in Wales?
4: Well, I think I'm going to bomb out. But was Harry Secombe a singer, I thought, or was he a comedian?
0: Well, you can't anyway, ask me a question, can you?
4: Oh, that's true. I'll say Jimmy Carr.
0: Jimmy who?
4: Jimmy Carr.
0: No.
4: Did you say comedian?
0: I said, which British comedian was born 11th of October 1957 in Holyhead in Wales?
4: Os Vidarsson.
0: No. I'll see you then. See you, Simone. Bye-bye. Bye-bye.

0: Kevin, no, that's not correct. Alan in Cumnock, yes, that is correct. Robin, no, that's not correct. Len from Penrith has got the right answer. Lek in Borough. Hello, Lek.
1: Oh, good Lord.
0: Good Lord.
1: After I answer the question, can I accuse you of being racist?
0: Of course you can. Me of anything.
1: The answer.
0: Accuse me of anything, Lek.
1: Well, magpies. The pies. Anyway, I had a funny joke in my head while I was on hold and I had what I was going to say. Dawn French.
0: Which British comedian was born on the 11th of October 1957 in Holyhead in Wales? We're in a category called The French Connection. And your answer is correct.
1: Dawn French. She and, I hearken back to the young ones. I mean, gosh, what a question for me. I often complain, go, oh, no, these questions aren't for me. But the...
0: Yes, and then there was the then, like, there was the Vicar of Dibley.
2: So three nuns get killed in a car crash.
3: Oh, dear.
2: Yeah, and they go up to heaven.
3: Of course.
2: And Peter's at the gates and he says, I'm afraid you're going to have to answer a question before you can come in.
3: Oh. Mm.
2: So he says to the first one, don't worry, the questions are very easy. What was the name of the first woman? And she says, Eve. And he says, yeah, you're in. So he says to the second one, where did Eve live? And she says, Garden of Eden. And he says, yeah, you're in. And he says to the third one, which was the Mother Superior, I'm afraid the question's going to have to be a little bit more tricky for you.
3: Well, fair enough, because...
2: Yeah, obviously. he says to her, what did Eve say when she first saw Adam? And the Mother Superior says, oh, that's a hard one. He says, yeah, you're in.
1: I have vicar friends, female vicar friends, who are hopefully listening tonight and will be chuckling to themselves.
0: Suitably
1: and looking
0: chuckling.
1: Like Dawn French. Why I called you racist was that there's nothing wrong with pies.
0: No.
1: Carn pies. And yeah.
0: We oh, I see. Oh, yes, yes.
1: Carn
0: pies.
1: Yeah, see, that's why I said you. Yeah,
0: oh,
1: sorry.
0: Well, there we go. Hey, yeah. Question number 7. What do you want to do? Stay with the French Connection?
1: The other categories?
0: Interesting words down for the count. Sugar and spice. Pie in the sky.
1: Interesting words.
0: Interesting words. Question number 7. In which nonsense poem would you find the words vorpal, frabjous, and outgrabe?
1: Jabberwocky.
0: Correct. Very good.
1: Oh, good God. Okay, good Lord.
0: His vorpal
1: sorry.
0: Blade
1: good
0: went snicker snack. What
1: yep,
0: frabjous
1: okay,
0: day, kalukalay.
1: Yeah. It's great when you get onto the show, you're standing upright and you're not in bed trying to get to sleep and stand upright and then talk to you and then just answer things spontaneously. The questions, the answers just come.
0: Look at that. Question number 8. Ray in the Bay had Jabberwocky. Good on you, Ray.
1: Oh,
0: Lorella,
1: you, Ray.
0: Annette Adrian, Baronia. No, not Rob Brydon. No, it wasn't. Sorry, Bronia, that's wrong. Okay, Lek, question number 8. We're in interesting words. One left there. Or you
1: yes,
0: can move.
1: Please. Yes, please. Don't stay there, please.
0: If something is anguilliform, it resembles what aquatic creature?
1: I'm thinking starfish, I'm thinking all this sort of thing. Seahorse.
0: Not a seahorse.
1: Good night,
0: Lex.
1: Good night.
0: See ya, bye. Not a seahorse, no. Jacob in Perth. Hello, Jacob.
4: Hey, Phil, how you going?
0: Pretty good, yeah. Pretty good. Question number 8 we're up to. Interesting words. One left here in this category. If something is anguilliform... It resembles what aquatic creature?
4: Oh, whatever I give will be a stab in the dark. So I'm going to go a whale.
0: Not a whale. Thanks Jacob. Sure. See you, mate. Not a whale. No. Erin from Brem in Victoria. Hello, Erin.
5: G'day, Philip. How are you going?
0: Pretty good. Pretty good.
5: Good. You've just taken me away from the cricket. I've just got to

0: Chris.
1: Oh, hang on, what's going on? The Aussies declared.
0: Yes, we have. We are. Oh, there's a replay. Oh. No, I missed. Sorry, Philip.
1: The South Africa's 1 for 41.
0: Oh, Smithy.
1: What are they chasing? They're chasing over 400, aren't they?
0: 421. It's a record.
1: Hmm.
0: Yeah. Sorry to get you away from
1: whatever you might say about Stephen Smith, and there is plenty to say about Stephen Smith. How his catching ability is unbelievable.
0: It's unbelievable. Actually, we were just watching this fantastic documentary that used to be on the ABC about Sandpapergate. And, you know, you can say a lot about him, but, gee, he had some talent.
1: I know.
0: And he was a hard worker as a young player.
1: Plenty to say about Stephen Smith, as I said, but I tell you what, he's, what, the greatest slip fieldsman in the world?
0: Oh, those horizontal catches. Mm. I can't believe you can do it with that little belly of his now. No, but he's
1: I'll pass that on, Erin. That's right.
0: Yeah.
1: I know some of those slips; they were just incredible catches. I think the Aussies are going to be all right here. We'll win this. I think
0: we will. But there's no one. There's no one watching. There's no one in the stands.
1: I know.
0: There'd be no lines to get a pie from Cromwell or anything.
1: It's a sad thing. It was about Test cricketers. I mean, the English go and see it, and we do here in Australia, of course.
0: Well, we just looked it up.
1: But not much in India. Like in India, there's saying they're playing these stadiums and no one's there.
0: Well, if they opened it up and didn't charge people, they would. They need to watch this Patrick Sullivan, this young boy from Torquay. He's a fantastic player. He's just been in there in the under-19 squad. They didn't do so well, but he's one to look out for sure.
1: Well, I'll tell you what, we need some young blokes in the team. It's ridiculous, this recruiting of these old. You know, blokes. I mean, no, I'm not casting shade on old blokes, Erin, for obvious reasons.
0: No, I'm married to one.
1: Yeah, they've got a few things in their favour. Not necessarily that many, but they've got a few. That's
0: no,
1: right.
0: They're all right. We keep them around.
1: Hey, question number 8. What do you want to do? Oh no, you had to answer this question.
0: What was the question? I'm sorry. I've totally
1: interesting
0: got
1: words.
0: Off
1: interesting words is the category, Erin. If something is anguilliform, it resembles what aquatic creature?
0: Well, something in my mind makes me think like snake or it's either snake, it's like a sea snake or an eel. There's some painting that I'm going to say eel, Philip.
1: Correct. It is. It's an eel. If something is anguilliform, it resembles an eel.
0: Oh, good. How much do I win?
1: You don't win a cracker. Oh, not yet. Okay. We're only up to question 9.
0: Oh, goodness me. Let's see how we go.
1: Robin had an eel. Macy from Geelong wanted a bony fish. Nope. Jane from Homebush had the right answer. Yes. Michael says, Crom will never ban pies. It's a myth. That's okay. When asked a question, Pie in the Sky said, according to legend, which English ruler banned the eating of pies?
0: You've got us off on a technicality.
1: Erin, question number 9. What do you want to do? Down for the Count, The French Connection, Pie in the Sky, Sugar and Spice.
0: Can you spin the wheel and tell me what the easiest
1: goes? No.
0: I like an interesting word.
1: We've had interesting words. No more of those. So Down for the Count, The French Connection, Pie in the Sky.
0: Down for the Count, sorry.
1: Down for the Count.
0: I'm annoying all those other people who are waiting on the lines.
1: I didn't say that. Question number 9. The Hungarian Count, Ladislaus de Almasi, is the title character of which 1992 novel by Michael Ondaatje?
0: Is this a joke? Are you kidding me, Philip? Does anybody know the answer to this?
1: You'll be surprised.
0: Yeah, I know. I'm going to have to say goodnight.
1: See you, Erin.
0: Go back to me cricket. Good night.
1: Bye. Is this some kind of joke? Dave from Fawkham Bridge. I'll come to you in a sec. George Melville at WA. G'day, George.
2: Hi, Phil.
1: Question number 9 we're up to, Down for the Count. The Hungarian Count, Ladislaus Dale Massey is the title character of which 1992 novel by Michael Ondaatje?
2: No idea, Phil. Thanks.
1: No good. Okie doke. Thank you, George. Bye-bye. Susie in Lindisfarne says, Phil, Cromwell was just a nasty pasty. dear. All righty. Question. Dave from Falconbridge. Got you, Dave. Hello.
3: Hey, Phil. How's it going?
1: Not bad.
3: Question. I was just interested that I'm a week older than doing French. And Stewie's 2 weeks, 3 weeks older.
1: Hey, you're a week older. Okay. Dawn French was born 11th of October 1957. Okay. All right. 18th of October. There we go.
3: No, third.
1: Oh, third. Oh, week. Oh, I see what you mean. Yeah, third. Oh, last week. Oh, well.
3: Yeah, me and Stewie are the last of the pre-space age kids.
1: Oh, well, Dave, happy birthday for a week or so ago.
3: Thanks.
1: Good on you. Question number nine. We're in down for the count. The Hungarian Count, Ladislaus Dalmasi, is the title character of which 1992 novel by Michael Ondaatje?
3: Wouldn't have a clue. I'll just say Count Dracula.
1: Not Count Dracula. Thank you, Dave. See you later. Andy from Bateman's Bay. Hello, Andy.
4: Yeah, hello. I was sort of a query of up for the count. Count down for the rockets and they go up. Yeah. NASA. Yeah. But anyway, no idea.
1: No.
4: Thanks.
1: Good. Thanks, Andy. See you later. Anne's got the right answer. Yes. Rhino the Driller. No, that's not correct. Although I'm sure someone's going to say that. Marg in Malvern. No. Yes, that is correct. Brony from Adelaide is correct. Harry in the Bay is correct. Joanna from Wollongong. Hello, Joanna. Michaela.
5: Yes.
1: Hello.
5: Hi.
1: How you doing? Question number nine. We're in down for the count. The Hungarian Count Ladislaus Dalmasi is the title character of which 1992 novel by Michael Ondaatje?
5: Well, that is a very good question. first of all, I just wanted to quickly have a quick chat to you about our colleague. I'm up currently on night shift and we're long-time listeners and one of our colleagues would always turn on the midnight quiz and we'd all sit around and do the quiz together. He's only just passed away a couple of days ago, so this is in honour of him. So we are never actually called up. But
1: what was his name?
5: Paul Keating.
1: There you go, Paul.
5: Yeah, so we're thinking of you, buddy, and it won't be the same in here without you.
1: Good on you. Thank you, Michaela. What do you reckon? What do you reckon the answer is?
5: I've got no idea.
1: That's okay. That's okay.
5: I can't help
1: but thanks for thanks for remembering him for us. Good on you.
5: Thank you.
1: Thanks, Michaela. Bye. Okay, Madeline from Bacchus Marsh. Hi, Madeline. Are you a Madeline or a Madeleine?
6: I'm a Madeleine.
1: A Madeleine.
6: Feel good to speak for the second time, and I'm in bed.
1: That's right. Now, the only reason I was asking is because Madeline was one of the favourite books of my young daughters when they were small, all those Madeline books.
6: Yes, I get called so many different things. Before, I have to say straight away, it's The English Patient.
1: Correct. Yes, the Hungarian Count Ladislaus Dalmasi is the title character of which 1992 novel by Michael Ondaatje. It's called The English Patient. It was made into a very successful film.
6: Fantastic book.
1: Yeah. And great movie too, yeah.
6: Yeah, a better book than, well, I've always liked the books better than the movie, but I'm in bed with a cold. What else would you be in bed with?
1: Yeah.
6: And I heard the lady say, nobody's going to know this. And I had to ring.
1: That's a very, very triggering thing to say on the Mighty Challenge, I can tell you.
6: It certainly is.
1: Question 10, we're in down for the count. Or you can move to the French Connection, Pie in the Sky, Sugar and Spice.
6: I'll go Pie in the Sky. Why not?
1: Back to Pie in the Sky. and Oliver Cromwell and his

0: rather
1: contest.
0: dubious claim that he banned pies. All right, question number 10, Pie in the Sky. Which singer released a cover of American Pie in March 2000?
1: Oh, gosh. I remember the original so well. I don't know. It was a bit of a, I was going to say, take, but I mustn't say that. No idea. No, I can't.
0: No
1: I
0: good.
1: Can't remember, Phil.
0: That's all right.
1: Thanks.
0: Thanks. Bye. All right. Harry in the Bay, correct. Joanna from Newcastle. Hi, Jo.
2: Hi.
0: Question number 10. Pie in the Sky. Which singer released a cover of American Pie in March 2000?
2: I think it was Madonna.
0: It was Madonna. Yes, it was.

0: kind of a weird choice, I thought. I mean, for Madonna, really? That ain't your kind of song, Madonna. Come on.
1: No, exactly.
0: Question number 11. We're in Pie in the Sky. You can stay there or move anywhere else. Sugar and Spice, Down for the Count, The French Connection.
1: French Connection.
0: The French Connection.
1: Yeah.
0: Question number 11. Mm-hmm. Question number 11, The French Connection. What breed of dog is depicted in Edgar Degas' 1861 painting, A l'écurie, cheval et chien? The French Connection.
1: I don't know, because I'm more familiar with the ballet dancers, his paintings. It could be anything.
0: That ain't necessarily so.
1: Well, a French bulldog?
0: Correct. Where'd that come from? Come.
1: Well, I thought French. I mean, it's late. It's after me. Your brain doesn't work properly after me.
0: French bulldog is correct. Yeah. We're in a category called the French Connection.
1: Suddenly occurred to me, yeah.
0: Yes, Diana from Woodnelly had French poodle. Oh, yeah. But Jane from Mudgee had the French bulldog. Good. So Jane from Mount Gambier. Oh, no, Jane had the French poodle. Okay. All righty, question number 12. We're in the French Connection.
1: Oh, I'll try another one of those, thanks.
0: French pass, also known as Te Aumiti, is a narrow and treacherous stretch of water off the coast of which country?
1: I don't know. Tahiti?
0: Tahiti is not correct. Sorry, Joe. Thanks. Bye-bye. Thank you. Jim from Avoca. There's lines free if you want to grab one. 1-300-800-222. 1-300-800-222. Jim from Avoca. G'day, Jim.
2: How are you?
0: Not bad. We're in a category called the French Connection. French Pass, also known as Te Aumiti, is a narrow and treacherous stretch of water off the coast of which country?
2: Oh, I jumped out of my skin for the English patient with great confidence. That's ages ago. My mind's been blown clean. What about New Zealand?
0: Correct.
2: Wow.
0: There we go. Correct, yeah. Te Aumiti, I suppose, was the clue here, yes. French Pass, also known as Te Aumiti, is off the coast of New Zealand. Very good. Question number 13. We're in the French Connection, if you like. Or we could move to Down for the Count, Sugar and Spice, or Pie in the Sky.
2: Hey, let's stay with the French Connection.
0: The French Connection. Which 1995 romantic comedy stars Meg Ryan and Kevin Klein?
2: Oh, good Lord. That's so Hollywood-y. Hey, I wouldn't know, but I'm grateful I got a question right. Hey, Pace Demont in Ballarat,

0: on you, Jim. See you.
1: Thank you.
0: Bye-bye. Yeah, no, getting a quad. You're right. You're quite right with that. Glenn from Penrith says, by the way, unsuitably on par with Madonna and American Pie was Kate Bush and Rocket Man. Did Kate Bush record a version of Rocket Man? Oh, yeah. No, you're quite right, Glenn. That's wrong too. Jane from Mudgee, no, had French Polynesia. No, we wanted New Zealand. Dave in Perth, speaking of Dave's. Hi, Dave.
2: How's things, Phil?
0: Pretty good. Question 13. Which 1995 romantic comedy stars Meg Ryan and Kevin Kline?
2: Oh.
0: We're in a category called The French Connection.
2: Yeah, I can see the characters, but I just can't think of the title. So, sorry, mate.
0: That's okay. See you, Dave. Thanks anyway. Goran from Wollongong. Hi, Goran.
3: Hi, Phil.
0: 1995 romantic comedy stars Meg Ryan and Kevin Kline. We're in a category called The French Connection.
3: Well, I used to work in a video shop, so it's called French Kiss.
0: Correct.
3: You always walk past that in the comedy section. Uh-huh. And it's like one of those movies where it gets borrowed, but always gets stolen, and we have to get like a new copy every time for it. Yeah.
0: What French Kiss?
3: Yeah, it was like. So everyone kept on getting stealing and stuff.
0: Back in the days of the video store.
3: Oh yeah.
0: Gee, how long do you reckon they lasted for, video stores? 15 years, was it, maybe?
3: Well, I started working at my video shop until I was 11.
0: What was yours? Were you always that chain, Blockbuster or one of those? Or
3: Video Easy.
0: Video Easy, that was one of the big chains, wasn't it? Yeah.
3: Yeah, so I started back in 97, and I think I finished around about 2015, 2016, I think.
0: Okay. Getting nearly 20 years, I suppose. 18 years, yeah. That's probably about right. I wonder what happened to all that. What do you reckon happened to all those videos, Corin?
3: Well, I've gone to the Salvos and those op shops and stuff. And I've actually picked up a DVD that actually was from my old shop.
0: Oh, how about that?
3: Yeah.
0: Have you still got a video player that plays them?
3: I actually do still have a video machine. It's not hooked up, but it still works.
0: Still works. Okay.
3: Yeah.
0: I think I have got one. I think it's in the bottom of the cupboard. I have got one. I've just never, I didn't, you know, actually, I suppose I could. I don't know why I'd hook it up, Corin, because anything. Oh, no, not necessarily, actually. No,
3: I've still got this one DVD this one video I still got that's probably not on any streaming services or actual DVD. Yeah,
0: there are movies, that's right, that are not available, that's true, except on some formats. Okay, question 14. We're in The French Connection.
3: Yep.
0: But one left there, otherwise you can move to Down for the Count, Sugar and Spice, Pie in the Sky.
3: I would do the last French one.
0: The French Connection. Papeete is the capital of which Pacific territory?
3: Muriola Atoll?
0: Not Muriola Atoll. No.
3: Oh, okay.
0: Sorry, Goran. Bye-bye. No. Lines free. Grab one. 1-300-800-222. Amy says, I went to Video Easy every Saturday night after dropping my nan off at her home. I really miss the tradition of carefully choosing a few movies for the weekend because that's all I could watch. Oh, no. Look, Amy, that was a thing I used to do too. Back with my beloved when we were first getting together, I remember we would go to the video store and go up and down the aisles, you know, get this. I remember I got very cross with her once because we bought some stuff home, stuck it in the machine. And a second later after, she said, I've seen this. I said, what? I felt very superior until it happened to me. Stuck it in, thought, hang on, I've seen this. I know, but the selection was... Is it as maddening as trying to select something to stream these days? Probably. It seemed more fun at the time. 1-300-800-222. Come on, someone help me here. Question 14, The French

0: back in the day was after going to the RSL on maybe a Friday or a Saturday night, and then and wandering around the local video store after having a cigarette, and just wandering, and you'd run into people. You'd go,
1: Totally. You'd always run into people.
0: It was a social thing. It was I don't do any streaming or anything like that at all, and it's, oh my God, they were I thought fabulous days, but they're gone. They're gone.
1: I was in one. I remember, and my girlfriend said, "We've got to leave." I said, "Why?" She said, "He's over there, the ex."
0: Exactly. It was a social event. Like in the latter days when they built themselves up into. Well, they were bloody libraries. Like the very early days, there was a place called Night Owl down the road from us. It was this pokey little place that was open till 3 a.m. in the morning, and you would grab your pizza and then slip into the Night Owl video store. That was videos before DVDs.
1: Exactly.
0: And it was just was a little bit of a different experience. And then the latter days with the big video stores, I so missed. I genuinely agree with you. I'm a bit reminiscing. I know.
1: I agree with you, Richard. Now, what do you want to do here? Now, you've got to answer this question. Papeete is the capital of which Pacific territory?
0: Vanuatu.
1: Not Vanuatu. See you, Richard. Bye bye. I thought you were going to help me. Graham from Barrel. G'day, Graham.
2: G'day, Bill. I know this one. I've just been there on holidays.
1: Oh, yeah. Papeete is the capital of?
2: French Polynesia.
1: Correct, French Polynesia, yeah.
2: Yeah, I had a fantastic holiday there.
1: Good holiday, good place.
2: Yeah. And his they'll be listening to this all the time, so I hope my cousin and his wife are listening in because they went with us. And their daughter is the Australian High Commissioner.
1: Oh.
2: Because she speaks fluent French, and she's only in her 30s, but, she's going really well, so we got to stay.
1: Oh, that's great. Got to stay with the High Commissioner.
2: Yeah, and we did a boating trip. The coral reefs out of there are just fantastic. You get the opportunity. It's not a cheap place to go, but it's a fantastic place. Very hilly, but it's a great spot.
1: Ange from Australia in WA says, oh, no, that's Tahiti. Tahiti was the setting of the film. South Pacific, but Tahiti is not the right answer. Now, Graham, we're up to question 15. We've got a choice of down for the count, sugar and spice, pie in the sky.
2: Look, I'll be just happy to get one, but I'll take pie in the sky. Thanks,
1: pie Bill. In the sky. Question number 15. In which musical would you hear the song "The Worst Pies in London"?
2: Worst Pies in London. Which musical?
1: Which musical would you hear the song "The Worst Pies in London"?
2: I should know this. I've been in a few musicals, but I don't know this one, so I'll leave it for someone else.
1: All right, Graham. Thank you, mate. We'll move on. Mick from Marrickville. G'day, Mick.
3: Hello, Phil.
1: Which musical would you hear the song "The Worst Pies in London"?
3: I've got a stab at it, but Phil, I just wanted to pass on that a friend of the nightlife family, if you don't know, Sid from Broken Hill.
1: Yeah.
3: Has passed.
1: Oh no.
3: Yeah. I've just come back from Broken Hill.
1: Yeah.
3: And I always wanted to meet him because I've got a fridge magnet too, and Sid has. But anyway,
1: this was recently, was it, Mick?
3: Yeah, in the last. I've come back 3 days ago, and my brother rang me tonight and told him and told me the message tonight.
1: Oh yeah, I know Sid well. I mean, Sid and I have spoken a lot over the last 10 years. Yeah,
3: exactly. Yeah, I've heard him many times. All right.
1: Thanks for passing it on, Mick. Thanks for passing it on. Yeah.
3: Sadly, but I'm going to go Oliver, Phil.
1: Not Oliver, Mick. But thanks anyway, mate.
3: All right.
1: Appreciate it. Thank you for passing that information on. Yeah, good old Sid.

0: Sid from Broken Hill. Everyone knows Sid from Broken Hill. Oh, I'm sorry to hear that. Really, condolences to anybody who, well, all his family and anybody, friends of his listening too. Marty from Narracourt. G'day, Marty.
1: G'day, how are you?
0: Pretty good. Which musical would you hear the song The Worst Pies in London?
1: I think you're looking for Sweeney Todd.
0: Correct. Todd. Yes, it was Sweeney Todd.
2: So is you, Benjamin Parker.
3: Where is Lucy? Where is my wife?
2: She poisoned herself. Arsenic from the apothecary around the corner. Tried to stop her, but she wouldn't listen to me.
3: 15 years. Sweating and living hell on a false charge. 15 years dreaming I might come home to a wife and child.
2: Well, I can't say the years have been particularly kind to you, Mr. Parker.
3: No. Not Parker. That man is dead. It's Todd now. Sweeney Todd. And he will have his revenge.
0: Yes, he will. Question 16. We're in Pie in the Sky. Marty, you can stay there if you like.
1: Okay, no problem.
0: Which semi-edible plant is known as the pie plant?
1: No, sorry.
0: No good? Okie doke, no good. All right, 1-300-800-222 is the number. RIP Sid, says Karen from Mullumbimby. Yeah, no, exactly. Phil, there's a VHS store in Eagle Rock, California. It's got 35,000 VHS tapes still open today. It's called Vidiot's, located east of Los Angeles near Paso Daba. This is from David in Salisbury, Maryland, USA. Good on you. Thank you, Dave. Well, I suppose there must be a market for it, sort of. I don't know. I mean, I haven't seen one alive and well in Australia ever in the last 5 years. Gary. G'day, Gary.
4: Hello. Gary in Oakley. Yeah, how are you?
0: Yeah, good. No, good. We're in Pie in the Sky. Which semi-edible plant is known as the pie plant?
4: I reckon it's rhubarb.
0: It is. It's rhubarb.
4: My mum used to make rhubarb pies.
0: Oh, nice. Delicious, yeah. Well, it's semi-edible because you can eat the stalks but not the leaves.
4: Correct. And you had to blanch it and all that sort of stuff.
0: Yeah. Chris the Nightwatch says, Pav being a Broken Hill person, I think I knew Sid. No, yeah, well, that's true. I'm not Pav. question 17, where we've got one left in Pie in the Sky, if you like.
4: What are the other categories, please?
0: Sugar and spice, down for the count.
4: I'll go for pie. What's it?
0: Last one in Pie in the Sky.
4: Yeah.
0: Question 17. Which iconic brand of Australian meat pie was created in 1947 by baker Leslie Thompson McClure?
4: Would that be 4 and 20?
0: Correct. It would be. Yes. The 4 and 20 pie. A very famous brand of Australian meat pie. Or rat coffin, as my... Oh, 4 and 20 will hate that, won't they? They'll complain now. They'll complain. Our decent product was...
4: I grew up in Adelaide. We used to have Badenoch's pies.
0: Badenoch's pies, oh, yeah. Victorians would know Herbert Adams pies as well.
4: That's right, yep.
0: I think New South Wales would know the Villies pie.
4: Oh, Villies pie is very nice.
0: Yeah. I'm trying to think of the iconic pie of South Australia. I actually can't think of one. What's the big...
4: Pie floater. Oh, horrible.
0: I never went for... I mean, I know. I didn't think the pie floater was much. What's the best WA pie, I wonder? What's the brand?
4: I don't know.
0: I don't know. Someone's going to tell me. All righty, we've got question 18. We've got Down for the Count and Sugar and Spice.
4: I'll try Sugar and Spice, please.
0: Sugar and Spice. Celebrating the end of the sugarcane harvesting season.
4: Yep.
0: Cadument Day is a public holiday in which Caribbean country?
4: Jamaica?
0: Not Jamaica.
4: All right. No. There you go. Thanks for that.
0: Bye-bye. But it's got rid of one, hasn't it? It's not Jamaica. Briefly, Stephen from Stanhope Gardens. G'day, Stephen.
5: Oh, hi, Phil. How are you?
0: Not bad. Celebrating the end of the sugarcane harvesting season, Kadoomint Day is a public holiday in which Caribbean country?
5: Haiti?
0: Not Haiti. No, sorry. Not Haiti. All right, we're up to question number 18, sugar and spice. We'll take an answer on that and the others straight after the latest news.
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7: ABC News, I'm Eliza Getzey. Flights across Saudi Arabia are again being heavily disrupted as Houthi fighters have continued to fire missiles towards the country from Yemen after three deadly attacks in the past few days. Here's the BBC's Yolande Nell.
8: No details have been given of where or what's being targeted in the latest drone and cruise missile attacks on Saudi Arabia, but the Saudi-led coalition said that air defences were dealing with the threat. In Yemen, Houthi fighters have tightened their siege of the city of Taiz, which is held by the internationally recognised government. Reports say fighting has killed more than 60 people in the past day, and there are warnings of a worsening humanitarian crisis in the city.
7: And the Australian Embassy in the Saudi capital Riyadh has issued a new shelter-in-place order calling for people to stay indoors, follow the advice of local authorities and avoid unnecessary travel. Australian man Simon Carman, who's accused of murdering a teenager in Thailand, has told a court in Pattaya the 17-year-old girl was responsible for her own death. Karishma Vyas reports.
9: It was an opportunity for the presiding judges to really clarify what his plea is to the four charges, very serious charges that he faces, and they include murder as well as taking a minor for indecent purposes. Mr. Carman has agreed to plead guilty to one of those charges, and that is concealing a corpse. There is CCTV footage that is publicly available that shows Mr. Carman dragging a suitcase out of his condominium in Pattaya back in June. But he adamantly maintains his innocence on the other charges that he faces.
7: The US Justice Department says authorities have conducted a raid on the home of Democratic Congresswoman Ilhan Omar as part of an ongoing investigation. US media is reporting the raid follows investigations into the Somali-born Democratic representative's immigration paperwork, but that has not been officially confirmed. Ms. Omar has not commented. She has been a frequent target of political insults from the US president, who has cast the Somali-American community as a threat. Back home, Labor MP Andrew Leigh is set to warn in a speech tomorrow, Tuesday that is, that artificial intelligence could lead to greater income inequality as a Senate committee prepares to deliver findings on AI. John O'Wakeley has more.
10: In an excerpt of his speech to the JP Morgan AI conference, the Assistant Minister for Productivity, Competition, Charities and Treasury warns AI companies could become toll collectors for the rest of the economy. In the speech, Mr. Leigh says while wage gaps could shrink, overall income inequality could rise. Meanwhile, the Joint Select Committee on Artificial Intelligence will this week table their interim findings to the government on AI guardrails. Chair and Labor MP Joe Brisky and Deputy Chair and Liberal Senator John O'Donoghue announced on Monday they had come to an agreement on the direction the country should take with AI.
7: The head of RSL Australia says the government is making some movement on its contentious plans to sell dozens of defence sites across the country. The federal government is pushing ahead with plans to sell more than 60 defence sites, which it says would raise nearly $2 billion. The list includes historic sites like Victoria Barracks in Sydney, Melbourne and Brisbane. RSL Australia President Peter Tinley says they've been working with the government and expect some concessions.
11: On this particular matter, we are in some disagreement with the government. But also, the government's been listening. They understand in places such as Tasmania what would be left if they went ahead with the list as published. We're getting some movement.
7: A man who pleaded guilty to stabbing his former partner in the New South Wales Central West is intending to appeal the 28-year sentence he was handed last month. 31-year-old Daniel Billings stabbed Molly Ticehurst to death in her Forbes home in April 2024 while he was on bail for alleged sexual assault offences against Ms. Ticehurst. Ticehurst. Last month, Billings was sentenced to 28 years in prison with a 20-year non-parole period, a penalty that's been criticised by the community, politicians and friends of Ms. Ticehurst.

0: Ticehurst, apologies. The New South Wales Supreme Court issued a statement today saying Billings filed a notice of intention to appeal on Friday afternoon. In cricket, Australia has set South Africa 420 runs to win the first test in Durban, declaring 6 for 314 on the stroke of tee. Matt Renshaw once again top scored for the tourists with 82 before Pat Cummins struck an explosive 12-ball 32. Nick Maddison and Travis Head will open the batting for Australia after the break. And you're up to date with all the latest from ABC News.
1: Western Australia's weather, showers and gusty thunderstorms over the eastern and southern interior, far eastern Kimberley, southeast Gascoyne and northern Goldfields. Windy over central parts of the state and in the morning about the Darling Scarp. In Perth, 11 degrees overnight before a sunny Tuesday with a forecast top of 28 degrees. Looking ahead, Wednesday, a late shower or two and 32. Thursday, showers easing and 23. Then on Friday, cloudy conditions with a forecast maximum of 23 degrees.
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0: Yes, well, hello and how are you? Philip Clark with you on ABC Radio. This is Nightlife and into the last hour of the program. Good to be with you. We're everywhere on the local radio network. It's 1:06 Eastern. It's 6:06 in Queensland. It's 10:06 in Western Australia, 12:40 in South Australia, 12:40 in the Northern Territory. Now, from now until 4 a.m. in Devonport in Tassie, you might be losing your FM signal because of maintenance repairs. But alternatives are TV channel 25 or grab us on the ABC Listen app and website, which is a great way to do it anyway. Otherwise, you should be getting us loud and clear. 1-300-800-222. We've finish up the Mighty Challenge and then into issues of the day. Plenty of things around. You might have some things you would like to raise yourself. This whole issue of free speech is getting a bit of a workout at the moment, partly over accusations that stopping the screening of a live execution in the United States is a dampener on free speech or some sort of unreasonable restrictions on free speech. I don't know what you think about that. You might have some other thoughts about it. Rising costs of health insurance too is a bit of an issue. You might have some other things you would like to raise. And Bill Wyman in this hour too, later on with an edition of American Insight. So it's all coming our way, but first up we have to deal with a little matter called...
1: The Mighty Challenge.
0: We're up to question 18. We're in Sugar and Spice, celebrating the end of the sugar cane harvesting season. Kadumut Day is a public holiday in which Caribbean country? It's not Jamaica. It's not Haiti either. What could it be? 1-300-800-222. Grab a line. They're free. Pat from Safety Beach. G'day, Pat.
2: G'day, Phil. How are you, mate?
0: I'm tip-top. Yep. Pretty
2: now,
0: good.
2: By the way, I'm Matt from Reservoir Dad.
0: How are
2: Long
0: you?
2: Long time listener, never called.
0: Oh, right.
2: Didn't
0: okay.
2: Get on.
0: Well, Matt from Reservoir. Matt from Reservoir.
2: After me.
0: Matt from Reservoir. Yeah. Pat is
2: Yes, of course. Yeah.
0: He's a stalwart of the Mighty Challenge. Yeah. Yeah. Oh well, that's good. Well, you must have done something right in your life, Pat.
2: Yes, he's a good lad.
0: He's a good lad. Yeah. Yeah. Exactly. Pat, just between you and me, let's hope he says the same about you.
2: We get on all right.
0: Okay, good. I'm glad you called, Pat. That's great.
2: That's good. Yeah.
0: Good on you. Is this your kind of question, though? Celebrating the end of the sugarcane harvesting season, Kadumut Day is a public holiday in which Caribbean country? It's not Jamaica, it's not Haiti.
2: Well, in the 1950s, I actually spent... 3 or 4 months on tankers around the West Indies. And I don't

0: I'm pronouncing it right, but I thought it was Curacao.
1: Oh, Curacao, yeah.
0: Yeah.
1: No, that's very good. I'm sure you're pronouncing it correctly, but
0: it's
1: not...
0: Dutch West Indies.
1: Yeah, that's right, it is too, but it's not right, no.
0: Oh, well, there you go.
1: There you go, Pat. Good on you. Thanks for having
0: talk to you.
1: Thanks for having a crack. Bye-bye. Bye. See you later. Isn't that nice? Matt from Reservoir's dad. Hey. Trav says, did a US F-35 and a Warthog get shot down over Iran? I don't know. Maybe. I don't know. I haven't heard this. There's not any news of it so far. Despite the so-called energy ceasefire, by the way, that Donald Trump announced that he says, oh, there's an energy ceasefire between Ukraine and Russia. Russia's been attacking Ukraine energy and power plants. So much for the ceasefire. Mind you, it was a ceasefire which Donald Trump announced and which neither side had actually agreed to. More on that a bit later. Claudette from Norseman in WA. Hi, Claudette.
2: Good day.
1: I'm not
2: responsible for anything that lunatic says.
1: Yeah, I know.
2: It's not contagious.
1: That's the trouble with having an American accent, isn't it, Claudette? You have to apologize for
2: it. One of the many troubles, yeah. But I didn't do Trump and I didn't vote for him and I vote in American elections because I'm still allowed to.
1: Yeah.
2: And I did not vote for him ever.
1: Good on you, Claudette. Thank you. And
2: I just want to make that clear. All right.
1: Safe space for you here.
2: I'm not that camp. Because I hear the news sometimes and I just turn the radio off.
1: I know. The news is like that right now. Tell me, which celebrating the end of the sugarcane harvesting season, Kadoomint Day is a public holiday in which Caribbean country?
2: Caribbean country.
1: Not Jamaica, not Haiti. Not Curacao.
2: Hawaii?
1: Not Hawaii. No. Sorry, Claudette. Bye. No, Caribbean. Graham from Perth. Hello, Graham.
3: G'day, Philip.
1: You'll know the answer to this.
3: Yes, I can give it to you, but you might have to give the question first.
1: Celebrating the end of the sugarcane harvesting season, Kadoomint Day is a public holiday in which Caribbean country?
3: Cuba.
1: Not Cuba.
3: Oh,
1: no. No. Kadoomint Day. No, it's not Cuba. Mrs. Max are apparently the pie of choice in WA, I am told. Cameron from South Perth. Oh, you're right about Villies too. No, it is a South Australian pie, isn't it? Yeah, Cameron. Hello.
4: Yeah, good morning.
1: What do you reckon? Celebrating the end of the sugarcane harvesting season, Kadoomint Day is a public holiday in which Caribbean country?
4: Dominican Republic.
1: Not the Dominican Republic. No, not the Dominican Republic. Anybody on the text line got the right answer here? No, it's not Trinidad and Tobago. No, it's not. Annette, correct? Yes. Not too many people have got it. Come on. Michelle from Epping says, did we learn the details of the baby's birth from last week? No, Michelle, we did not. I didn't reveal any details, no. Not only because I can't reveal any, because I don't have any. I think there's a scan on next week, I think. But we're not going to be told anyway. 1-300-800-222 is the number. Kerry from Kangaroo Point. Hello, Kerry. Put us out of our misery here.
5: Laying here, and I knew the answer, so I thought I'd better ring you.
1: Thank heavens. Thank heavens,
5: Barbados.
1: Karen. Barbados, yes.
5: And cricket. I love the cricket. You know, and
1: are you watching the cricket or listening to the cricket in bed?
5: I watched it earlier on, but I catched up all night. But, yeah.
1: We'll be all right with this one.
5: A block from the Gabba.
1: We'll be all right with this one, I think.
5: I think so. Oh, well, they're in very good shape. Yeah. It's been very good, Phil.
1: All right, Karen from Lavington says, what happened to Sergeant's pies? They were the best. Oh, yeah. Kerry, question number 19, sugar and spice is where we are, but you could go down for the count.
5: I'll try that. Might be a boxing one.
1: All right. In an 1844 novel by Dumas, Edmond Dantes, adopts which noble alias? We're in a category called Down for the Count.
5: Count of Monte Cristo.
1: Correct. The Count of Monte Cristo.

0: Presto.
1: Read that one as a classic when I was question only a teenager.
0: Question number 20. Very good.
1: Boxing question, Phil.
0: Australia just took a wicket, 2 for 73. The target's 421. We'll be all right.
1: 2-1 on.
0: Question 20. Okay, in British politics, you're staying for down for the count?
1: Yes, yeah, that'll do.
0: In British politics, the comedian John Harvey is better known by what other name?
1: God, never heard of him.
0: We're in a category called down for the count.
1: No, sorry, don't know. I'll move on.
0: No good. Okay. Thanks, see ya. Bye. Yeah, Diana from Wardenelling, thank you for the cricket score. Michelle from Manly West. Hey, come on, help us out here. We're up to question 20. We're in down for the count. In British politics, the comedian John Harvey is better known by what other name? Down for the count, okay? Lines are free, 1-300-800-222. 1-300-800-222. Michelle from Manly West says, evening, Phil. These questions about obscure countries are best placed immediately following an Olympic opening ceremony. Yeah, maybe that's right. Maybe that's right. David from Maryland in the USA says, Barbados. Yes, the Barbados is the home of Mount Gay Rum. Okay. Well, there you go. I suppose it would be. Olivia from Mount Hawthorne had the count of Monte Cristo. Jeff in Hornsby. Nearly, had the right. Oh, Alan in Cumnock's got the right answer. So is Harry in the Bay. Come on, who knows who comedian John Harvey is better known as in British politics? 1-300-800-222. Joy from Logan. G'day, Joy.
2: Yep, that's me.
0: Question 20. In British politics, the comedian John Harvey is better known by what other name?
2: Who's that?
0: Hello, Joy. I'll put you on hold while we get that radio turned off because that's not going to work for us. Colin from Narre Warren. Hello, Colin.
3: How you going?
0: Pretty good. Question 20. In British politics, the comedian John Harvey is better known by what other name?
3: Count Binface.
0: Correct. Yes. Count Binface. He wears a rubbish tin on his head and he contests British elections without much success.
3: But I thought it was Nigel Farage, but I was wrong.
0: Well, he stood against Nigel Farage, didn't he? In Nigel Farage's.
3: Yeah, could have won either way.
0: Yeah.
3: If that was the truth, but.
0: There was some thought at one stage that he might have won. Yeah. Dear. Jane from Homebush, Count Binface. What a shame he didn't win.
3: Yeah.
0: Now, question 21. We've got 1, 2, 3, 4, 5 left, okay? We've got 1 in down for the count, 4 in sugar and spices.
3: Oh, sugar and spice.
0: Sugar and spice. Question 21. Which cartoon superheroes were made from sugar, spice, everything nice, and the mysterious chemical X?
3: Pussycat.
0: Oh, not the one I thought you had it. Not the Pussycats. No, sorry. Not the Pussycats. Dorian from Glen Haven. Hello, Dorian.
4: Yes, good evening, Philip. How are you?
0: Not bad. Which cartoon superheroes are made from sugar, spice, everything nice, and the mysterious chemical X? We're in a category called sugar and spice.
4: Oh, well, I rang up for Barbados. I'm just a little bit slow.
0: Yeah, that's right.
4: Sugar and spice. I thought you weren't little girls made up of sugar and spice and all things nice.
0: They should be.
4: Yeah, well, I think the nursery rhyme.
0: Yeah. We're after cartoon superheroes.
4: Oh, gosh. Right. I'm afraid 30 years ago or 40 years ago, my kids were young enough for me to watch that sort of stuff. But,
0: no good. Okay, Dorian. Thank you, mate. Bo is in the tanker. G'day, Bo.
5: Oh, geez, that was quick. Oh,
0: I know. We needed some takers tonight. Which cartoon superheroes are made from sugar, spice, everything nice, and the mysterious chemical X?
5: Right, I'm delving in the memory banks here, but my daughters were real big fans of something called

0: Powerpuff Girls?
1: Correct. Yes, that's right. The Powerpuff Girls. Correct. Yes.
0: Yeah.
1: Amy had the right answer. Yes, good. Joy of Logan says, I keep getting cut off, still waiting for a working NBN. Soon, they say. Kitty from Ballina had the Powerpuff Girls. Jeff the Truckie knew the Powerpuff Girls. So did Bo on the road. Hey, Bo, only four left.
0: Yep.
1: Question number 22. So you can stay with Sugar and Spice, or there's one left in down for the count.
0: Geez, that's bad and worse, isn't it? I'll stick with Sugar and Spice.
1: Sugar and Spice. Sucrose is approximately 51% oxygen, 42% carbon, and 7% what other element?
0: Oh, you're taking the P1SS here. oxygen, carbon, and...
1: Sucrose, common sugar, is approximately 51% oxygen, 42% carbon, and 7% what other element?
0: Just pick an element. I'll just say hydrogen and good night.
1: Correct. Very good. It is. Hydrogen.
0: What?
1: Hydrogen is correct.
0: Okay, that was a lucky guess.
1: Question 23. There's two left in Sugar and Spices and one left in Down for the Count.
0: Well, if we're getting into chemistry, I think I'd better go for Down in the Count.
1: Down for the Count. Question 23. The six-fingered Count Rugen, or Count Rugen, is a villain from which 1987 movie?
0: Oh,
1: six-fingered Count Rugen is a villain from which 1987 movie?
0: I've got one in mind, but I thought it was a bit earlier than 1987. And I can't remember the name. If it's... Oh, God. The one I'm thinking of is one of the Bond movies. I don't know. Nah, can't place it.
1: No good?
0: No good.
1: I'll put you out of your misery, Bo. Not a Bond movie.
0: Oh, there you go.
1: There you go.
0: I don't feel so bad.
1: See you, Bo. Bye-bye. See you, mate. Bye-bye. Ray from Yoronga. G'day, Ray.
2: Oh, hi, Phil.
1: The six-fingered Count Rugen is a villain from which 1987 movie?
2: I don't know, but... What about Big Ben pies? Are they New South Wales?
1: Big Ben? I don't know. I don't think I've eaten a Big Ben pie.
2: Oh, Big Ben said Big Ben's big square pie.
1: The square one.
2: Big on pastry. Big on meat.
1: That's right.
2: The others just don't satisfy when you feel like a Big Ben pie.
1: Oh, dear. I remember the jingle from Victoria, the Big Ben fly for a Herbert Adams pie. Big Ben pies are New Zealand pies we've just discovered.
2: And there's another one called Ridgey Didge.
1: Oh, well, there's a million
2: it's
1: pies.
2: Around too.
1: There's a million pies in the world, right?
2: Well, yeah, I know, but they're a franchise.
1: Hey, the six-fingered Count Rugen is a villain from which 1987 movie?
2: No idea. What about Titanic?
1: Not Titanic. Thank you, Ray. Not the Titanic, no. Tom from Perth. G'day, Tom.
3: Hey, Phil. How you doing?
1: Not bad. The six-fingered Count Rugen is a villain from which 1987 movie?
3: Mate, I've called a few times over the last few months, and I haven't got a question right yet. And I'm going to keep that streak going.
1: No good?
3: No good.
1: Okay. Thank you, mate. See ya. Jack from Iluka. G'day, Jack.
4: Oh, g'day. I was just sitting here and thinking, don't say Jack.
1: The six-fingered Count Rugen is a villain from which 1987 movie?
4: I've even forgotten the one I had ready just in case.
1: Ed in Perth's got the right answer.
4: One second.
1: Kitty from Ballina's got the right answer. Charlotte from Buff Point's got the right answer. Aaron has recited the famous line from the movie.

0: Romancing the Stone.
1: No, not Romancing the Stone, sorry. No, there's a famous line from the movie. Aaron's recited it. The six-fingered Count Rugen is a villain for which 1987 movie? Peter from Rutherford. G'day, Peter.
2: How you going?
1: Not bad. What movie are we after?
2: Princess Bride.
1: Correct. You're the Princess Bride. Here we go.
3: I will always come for you.
4: How can you be sure?
3: This is true love.
5: Hold it. Hold it. Is this a kissing book?
6: And this is a special book.
5: Is it got any sports in it?
6: Are you kidding? Fencing, fighting, torture, revenge.
7: My name is Inigo Montoya. You killed my father. Prepare to die.
1: My name is Inigo Montoya. You killed my father. Prepare to die. Now, Peter, we've only got two left here. They're both in Sugar and Spice, okay? Which Cambodian mountains, right, starting with C, share their name with a spice commonly used in Indian cooking?
2: Curry.
1: No, not curry. Not curry. 1-300-800-222 is the number. 1-300-800-222. Come on, someone help me. I only got two left here. Sugar and Spice. Which Cambodian mountains, starting with C, share their name with a spice commonly used in Indian cooking? 1-300-800-222. Latif from West Brunswick. Help me out, Latif.
0: Oh, that quick. 1 second.
1: Which Cambodian mountains, starting with C?
0: Oh, cinnamon, I'll say.
1: Not the cinnamons.
0: Sorry.
1: Okay, not the cinnamons. Paul from Esperance. G'day, Paul.
8: G'day, Bill. I didn't mean to do that. Because I rang up to pay a tribute to Sid and say, rest in peace. Sid and give him a nightlife traditional.
1: Yeah, give him a blast, mate.
8: All right, mate.
1: Good on
8: I hope he's got a big silver screen up there, mate, and a big bucket of popcorn because he loves the movie.
1: On you, Paul. Thanks, mate. Well done. Well done, mate. Thank you. Yes, that's a bit of a tribute for Sid, long-time nightlife listener and competitor. Jay from Lebington. Hello, Jay.
9: Good evening, Phil.
1: Which Cambodian mountain, starting with C, share their name with a spice commonly used in Indian cooking? It's not cinnamon.
9: Yeah, would it be cardamom?
1: Correct, the Cardamom Mountains. Very well. Okay, well, it's taken us a while to get here, but we have, which means, Jay, that you are...
9: Oh, God.
1: ...up for question 25. We're in Sugar and Spice. To win the magnet for tonight, which spice is also known as black sugar and sweet root?
9: Star anise? Well,
1: No, Jay, I can't. I don't think I can give you star anise. Kitty from Ballina. Hi, Kitty.
10: Hey, Phil. How are you going?
1: Pretty good. Which spice is also known as black sugar and sweet root?
10: Would it be aniseed?
1: Give us another name for that.
10: Oh, crikey.
1: I'm going to give it to you. Yes, and I'm going to give it to you because the answer is licorice. Which is, as we know, a form of aniseed. Correct.
10: Yeah. Well done. Oh, wow.
1: Yeah, well done. All right.
10: That's fantastic.
1: Good on you. Good on you, Kitty. Good on you. Thanks for the text as well, Kitty. Good on you.
10: Great.
1: I'll put you on hold and we'll get some details from you. Good on you. Thanks for playing, everyone. Robin from Mulaney had licorice. Di from Mandurah had licorice. Annette, no, not molasses, no. Joan of Allera had curcumin. Oh, no, it was the Cardamom Mountains. The Cardamom Mountains. No, not.

0: cumin. Actually, there's a few of them, aren't there? Cinnamon, cardamom, cumin. There are a few. Latif had cumin too. Jeff the truckie had the cardamom mountains. Very good, everyone. Nice work.
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2: on ABC Radio.
0: Yeah, 1300 800 222. Any, yeah, there might be some issues that you've got on your mind. Give us a call. 1300 800 222 is the number just to kick the week off. I wonder what's agitating you. Love to hear. If you're over 65, you've got private health insurance, you could soon be facing a bigger bill. Would a higher insurance bill force you to give up your private health cover? Or do you think it's been good value? Or do you think the money saved would be better spent on aged care? That's what the government says about it. I had quite some interesting text earlier on too, just talking about this whole free speech thing, about how people are complaining that, or some people were suggesting that the US government's decision to live stream the execution of the Fort Hood murderer, to live stream it, that to restrict access to this would be an infringement on free speech. And someone said there isn't, and this point's been made by quite a number of people, we don't actually have free speech, do we? We have restrictions on speech. There's a whole lot of things you cannot say in public, and probably rightly so. And certainly things you cannot say on this radio station, or indeed any other, under the rules of the rules of broadcasting. I wonder what you think about all that, and this right to free speech is some absolute right, or is it a right that is properly circumscribed? And the idea of live streaming, as Pete Hegseth, the US Secretary of Defense or Secretary of War, as he likes to style himself, live streaming that as a public event seems to me to cross a line. I don't know what you think about that. 1300 800 222 is the number. Jack from Stratton says, "You know what I say to that, Count? You killed my father, prepare to die." Yeah, that's true. That's true. Greg says there were bloody beautiful pies. They were bloody beautiful. They were sold in Heathcote in Victoria. That's a name to sell a pie with, isn't it? That is a name. Yep. Chipper says you're going to get into trouble. Well, why am I getting into trouble, Chipper? Dinah from Woodnilling enjoyed the quiz as usual. Still only two out in the cricket. Yeah, the Aussies are in good shape, I would think. 1300 800 222 is the number. If you'd like to have a beef, any topic you like on issues of the day, give us a bell. Here's the Rockmelons, by the way. Ain't no sun-

0: The Ain't No Sunshine with Danny Hines, the Rockmelons. Yeah, a pretty handy version of it, I've always thought. Okay, issues of the day.
1: Issue of the day.
0: Hi, Debbie.
2: Hello, Steve.
0: How are you doing?
2: Not too bad, thank you. When I heard Pete Hetsiger talk about this, it sounded as if he was announcing a party.
0: I know.
2: As though we've descended into the 1850s, because his glee was just overwhelming. And it made me quite ill. I thought, now, the West has always considered itself above the terrorist standards. We've always said we don't stoop to their level. Well, I don't think the United States can say that anymore. They've descended into the abyss. And they just, as I said, they just seem pleased about it. And as for free speech, I don't think any of us like to see censorship. But in this case, I think there's no need to see this type of event. And
0: no.
2: And also in Australia, as we know, if you can't incite sedition, that's a criminal offence. And so it should be.
0: Well, you can't defame people either. There's lots of things you can't say. And some people might say, and rightly so.
2: And you have responsible speech. I don't think it's just free for all.
0: No. What's the age old thing, Debbie? It's not acceptable to shout fire in a crowded theatre.
2: Indeed, it's like saying there's a bomb on a plane. You don't do it.
0: No.
2: And so this is where I just think people should use common sense. But I thought the United States had stooped to the lowest level previously, but this is a new, something completely new norm for them.
0: Mm.
2: And I also worry, Phil, that there are some people out there who are so, shall we say, unhinged, that they might decide that they could copycat this.
0: I agree with that. I just think it's possibly barbaric. But anyway, I can't believe it's going to happen, actually. But despite what Mr. Hegseth might say, it's not due till December, I think, and a lot of water can flow under that bridge. But I agree with you, Debbie. Thank you. I think most of us would agree with that. It's hardly a free speech issue, is it? We should have a chat about it with Bill Wyman. We'll do that next up. Bill Wyman, as you know, is always up to give us an edition of American Insight. Let's do it.
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Yes, well, time for a look at America and its place in the world with American Insight. Fresh attacks by Yemen's Houthi rebels against Saudi Arabia have again rattled oil markets, and the US Trump administration, as the midterm approach, just 3 weeks away, is highly rattled. The high price of diesel fuel in the US is particularly creating voter anger right across the US, leading to US President Donald Trump to take some pretty confronting decisions, namely asking Russia for help. The American president announced on the weekend that the US will agree to buy millions of tons of diesel from Russia to curb prices at the pump. Now, several European leaders, understandably, have condemned the deal, saying it'll allow Moscow to raise funds.

0: for new military equipment. And hang on, wasn't there weren't there sanctions on purchases of Russian fuel oils? U.S. Treasury Secretary Scott Bessent has defended the deal with Russia. He says the Europeans are being hypercritical, he says.
1: The Europeans have given the Russians more money since the start of this war than they have given the Ukrainians because they cannot wean themselves off Russian energy. They had a failed energy policy, and Vladimir Putin, they continue to fund him.
0: Well, okay. Donald Trump's also targeted Ukrainian President Volodymyr Zelensky for continuing to attack Russian oil and fuel facilities, which is greatly affecting Russia's ability to export any diesel fuel, as it has in the past.
2: Russia supplies a large portion of the diesel fuel throughout the world. And we told them, do whatever you want, but don't hit the diesel fuel, because there's a big problem, a big shortage. And what does he do? He goes and hits the diesel fuel. He can do whatever he wants, but he can't do that, because we have a world problem.
0: Yes, created by who, you might ask. He also says he thinks the Ukrainian president should no longer be in power.
2: Well, I think he should have an election. And he could have settled this thing many times, and he should have an election. And he can't raise the price of oil. He's done enough. This is a war that should have never happened. Ukraine-Russia should have never happened. If I were president, it never would have happened. But President Zelensky could have solved this war, or he could have made a deal many times. I've been there many times.
0: Well, in addition to the blame Zelensky and trade with Russia strategy, President Trump then decided to unilaterally declare what he dubbed an energy ceasefire between Russia and Ukraine. Now, this was an idea that Ukraine's President Volodymyr Zelensky said he supported, although he said Donald Trump's announcement was, quote, news to him. In his nightly address, President Zelensky says he's willing to support a ceasefire if Russia also agrees as well. Well, with us tonight for American Insight is Bill Wyman, former Assistant Managing Editor of National Public Radio in Washington. Bill, good evening to you. Welcome back to Nightlife.
3: Good evening, Phil. How are you?
0: I'm well. Sometimes it's hard to get your head around some of this stuff, isn't it? You step back and look at this. It does seem remarkable that a U.S. president's had to ask Russia for help for diesel fuel. I mean, diesel fuel prices, as we know, in the States are going through the roof, same as they are here. But this is desperation bordering on madness, isn't it?
3: It really is. And it's funny. I was exactly thinking that about halfway through your presentation there. And then I got distracted thinking that you just had a long quote from the United States Treasury Secretary and the United States President. And none of what they said made any sense. And the part that was grounded in reality at all were just blatant lies, right? Because, of course, Zelensky did not start this war. Vladimir Putin did, for example, just to start out with. So you just have layers.
0: It's true, I suppose, that the Europeans have relied on Russian oil and energy for a long time, because gas and energy, gas particularly, because they didn't have any other alternatives. But
3: granted, there's a modicum of truth to that. But at the same time, they're the ones who have been faithfully helping Ukraine fight off this unwarranted attack from Russia. And in any case, Russia is an enemy of the West, and the United States in no way should be buying diesel fuel off of it. And the larger point I would make, and I think we forget this about Trump sometimes, and it does explain the lies and obfuscations and nonsensicalities that spew incessantly from this administration, is that it's a profoundly tactical operation. He doesn't do strategy. And if the tragic elements of it weren't so profound, it would be amusing, because in a way he's almost like Douglas Fairbanks or Indiana Jones or something. You know, he finds himself out on a ledge and then jumps and then manages to jump onto an awning, right? And then jumps into a passing truck. And he gets himself into these problems. He doesn't think ahead, and then he just looks around for the least unattractive thing to do. He doesn't want to give up on his war. He doesn't want to help Ukraine fight against Russia. It's very obvious he's on Russia's side in this war. And so what does he do? He thinks, well, they sit around the Oval Office and say, well, let's try to get Russia to thank us for not going as hard as we could against him in Ukraine, and let's get them to sell us some diesel. And it's just one of these mind-blowing things. And of course,
0: Might the Congress stop it? I mean, a lot of Republicans don't like this either.
3: It's true. And we're going to have to see. But what I was going to say is that we're right on the cusp of these midterms, right? Mm-hmm. And so everyone there is all the Republicans are profoundly worried about losing the Senate, which they might well do. And, you know, some of them, they do speak bravely for a day or two, and then often they run back into their holes. Mm. So we'll have to see. But again, the very fact that he would even float this, I think what he's trying to do is just show his base, the big Republican. We can talk about this in a second, but the big Trump, big idea for this election is the same one he has for everyone, which is that he's going to try to get as many of his people out as possible and hope for the best. Mm. So that's another element to that. He can at least act like, well, at least I'm trying to get you some diesel fuel.
0: Yeah, okay. Midterms approaching, as you know, a month away. How are U.S. voters seeing this, do you think?
3: Well, this is a midterm for the ages because we are living in such a fraught society and such a fraught time in human history. There's so much craziness going on, and you have all these things happening in the midterms we never thought we'd see happening. So I assume most listeners know that it seems like the Democrats are going to easily take back the House, and it seemed like a very rough road to hoe just 6 months ago that they could take the Senate, but Trump's war, the lingering war, the high gas prices, the poor economy. I guess that you could look, depending on how you look at the economy, there are aspects of the economy that are fine, but of course, inflation is going up. And then just the day-to-day chaos and absurdity, you can really see that he's lost some of his attraction, particularly in his base. And all the polls suggest a very, very severe spanking for the Republicans. Most people think if the election were held today, the Democrats would pretty easily take back the Senate. It could get worse the last 3 weeks because Trump is stepping on rakes, it seems, almost every single day. On the other hand, they are spending a lot of money and maybe the races will narrow. But right now, I think the Senate is the Democrats to lose.
0: Yeah, I mean, we've mentioned this before, but and this is a thing to be cautious about all of this, because it's been the case in the past that pollsters routinely undercount Trump supporters, don't they?
3: They do. Okay, but it gets complicated because they undercount Trump supporters in presidential years. Okay? And, you know, they undercounted Obama supporters in presidential years as well. Last time, the last midterms, it seemed like he was going to get well spanked, which he did. And then you have the factor where the pollsters know that they're worried about undercounting, right, the Trump supporters. So they weigh them more heavily, right, than they might ordinarily do. But of course, this year, there's a lot of reasons that those Trump supporters aren't coming out. And a lot of focus groups, you just see a lot of people saying, hey, I'm going to vote for the Democrat or I'm not going to vote at all. And there's a very, very, unforgiving dynamic that comes into play here. And it's happening in some of these states. And the dynamic is say you have 10 people and you have an election and you win 6-4, right? Okay, so that's a decisive win. Mm. However, if one person changes their mind, all of a sudden it's a tie, right? And then if one person changes their mind, but then one person doesn't show up, all of a sudden it's a 5-4 victory. And so you do have this thing of some people going to the Democrats, other people just not showing up. It used to be the Democrat base. The Democratic base was poorer people, the less educated. Now that's the Republican base, and those are the people who don't vote as much in the midterms in any case. You have you have severe dissatisfaction with him in the Hispanic community, particularly young people. And you know, you can go down these rabbit holes if you watch too much of these analyses, but a lot of these polls just show 30 and 40 point swings against Trump in a lot of key demographic groups. So that's why all these things are coming together and doing things. People might have heard of the state of Kansas, for example. It was a very red state, could elect a Democratic senator. Now, of course, you also have good candidates in certain states and bad candidates in certain states. And so that's a sliding scale as well. Texas and Kansas, you have some really, really bad Republican candidates and some pretty substantive and popular Democratic candidates. So that kind of feeds into the mix as well.
0: Yes, right. I mean, is it possible to give it a read at this stage? Because, as I said, we've always said polling is very difficult in the US because of non-compulsory voting.

0: are all these things that are really hard to account for. Everyone's very worried about obviously errors in the polling. But let's remember that in 2018, and again, I'm not predicting or anything. These are just realities. In 2018, he was very, very underwater in a lot of his approval ratings and things he had done. And I think he lost 40 seats, 41 seats. Okay. And now his approval rating is twice as bad. It's the lowest, I think, of any president ever facing a midterm. Plus, you have this crazy war. Plus, you have this inflation. And again, you just have this ongoing chaos. And Phil, we haven't even talked about some of the other things that happened this week. Let me just give you a couple of them. One, the Secretary of Defense said he wants to live stream a public execution
1: Yeah, I was
0: by.
1: going to ask you about this. I mean, this is the Fort Hood shooter, a former army major, Pete Hegseth, the Minister for Defence or War or whatever you want to call him, says he's going to use a firing squad to execute him, and they're going to live stream it. This can't actually be real, is it, Bill? I
0: No,
1: mean.
0: honestly, you get the sense they'd do it if they could. I think they're going to find some objections and, something besides common decency and outside of just the barbaric nature of it. And it's something, of course, that calls to mind the public executions we've seen from these terrorist groups in the Mid East. There's the idea that it's a very polarizing thing and that it's a very radicalizing thing to show around the world. And we haven't mentioned Kimberly Guilfoyle, who's the Trump ambassador to Greece, used to be engaged to his son, and she's involved in just a network of corruption where you literally have Republican mega donors on television saying, "Yes, I've been giving her $300,000, and she's been trying to get me to do all this stuff, and she never did it." And so when she asked me for $100,000 to pay off her Amex card, I said no. Like, that's pretty crazy, I think. Donald Trump, I don't want to repeat it, but he used a very vulgar word for transsexual, for trans people in referring to a Senate candidate the other day. And even this thing about, if you recall, a week or two ago, Kash Patel was talking, the director of the FBI was talking about bestiality in a Senate hearing. And then you had Jack Smith, who's a very principled guy, there was a senator trying to pin him and allege perjury, and it turned out the senator got all his facts wrong, and it's just become a complete laughing stock. And it just seems like every day this is the gang that couldn't shoot straight. Of course, MAGA is very inured to all this, right? It doesn't hurt him that much with his base,
1: Oh,
0: but boy, it sure pulls around people along the
1: that's
0: edges.
1: true. I mean, that's true. I mean, Trump opponents don't like any of this, and they are appalled by it and whatever. But it doesn't make any difference to his base, and indeed might even galvanize it, mightn't
0: It's true. No, and that's part of the reason he does it, right? I
1: it?
0: mean, that's just like, hey, let's get people fired up. But on the other hand, again, this is based on polling. It could be wrong, but polls are consistently showing, for example, that about 80% of his base in the last election are saying they're going to be voting for him this time. Okay. And that's the reason you get these re and I hope I didn't quite make this clear, that the reason these poll results are so significant is you're talking states like Kansas and Texas, where Trump won by at least double digits, 13, I think, in Texas' case, more than that in Kansas. So the very idea that a Democratic Senate candidate is even close, much less ahead by 3 or 4 points, which is the case in most of these red states now, it just shows you this extraordinary, almost unprecedented. It's hard to go back. Of course, Barack Obama got into a lot of trouble after trying to pass, or excuse me, Bill Clinton got into a lot of trouble after trying to do universal health care in '94. Barack Obama got into a mess his first term. But boy, just the sheer dissatisfaction on the part of just about everyone in the country. And then you also have a very energized Democratic base. So that's why people think that this is going to be a very significant election. Of course, we have 3 weeks to go and we'll see what happens. Do I have time to mention one other thing?
1: Yeah, of course.
0: Okay, so money is always very interesting in American politics. And one of the things that has worried Democrats is a couple of things. A state like Texas is very expensive, for example. A state like Florida is very expensive, so they're not spending much money in Florida. But the Republicans just have enormous amounts of money, and by most accounts, they have 40% or 50% more, cash, and we're talking hundreds of millions of dollars at this point. That's been sort of their ace in the hole, but it is kind of interesting. And Chad.

0: just mentioned this in a podcast the other day, and I think that it even gets more complicated than he was talking about. And he pointed out that that when you're the candidate, you get ad rates at a pretty good rate. But when you have these big super PACs coming in from out of state, the local TV stations can really start charging you a lot of money. So their money doesn't go that far. Another thing that happens when
1: So
0: you
1: the
0: have a
1: Republicans might be outspending the Democrats by a big margin in these places.
0: Well, they are outspending them, but the money doesn't go as far.
1: Yeah.
0: Another thing that when you have these difficult races that all of a sudden become competitive, they have to go in at the last minute. When you're running for election, you buy your ad space months in advance, and it's relatively cheap. At this point, these local TV stations, I mean, they make so much money on these elections, they can charge whatever they want. So that's another thing. And then finally, you have this opportunity to define your opponent early on. Here we are 2 weeks before the election. There are so many ads. People in Texas and in Kansas and in places like that say you cannot turn on TV or the internet or anything without seeing ads for all these clowny candidates. That it tends to get lost a little bit. At a certain point, I heard one analyst say something like, "Look, you can only drop one anvil on someone's head. You know, the second, third anvil, it doesn't really matter." So it does kind of iron out the money differences, but I felt like I should at least mention that there is a lot of money on the Republican side right now.
1: Yeah, we shall see. All right, only a few weeks away. Bill, good to talk as always.
0: Thank you, Phil, and I'll bring the popcorn.
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1: I'm not sure how entertaining it's going to be, Bill, but there you go. Bill Wyman with an edition of American Insight. We'll be back further down the track. Thanks for the texts as well. Yeah. Summer, one of my texters says, Phil, some are saying that the Speaker of the House after the midterms might refuse to swear in Democrats. He may dispute results. Some are wondering if the ballots might go missing from districts. Some are wondering if Trump might use the Insurrection Act or other devious things. Yeah, there's a lot of crazy talk. There is a lot of crazy talk going on. That's the state of the country at the moment. All right, look, that's it for me because I've got to get out of here. But Francis is going to look after you, and he is outstanding, as you know. G'day, Francis.
4: Hello, Philip.
1: Hey,
4: I can tell
1: how
4: you
1: was
4: a bit.
1: The weekend?
4: Right. It was good, but I can tell you a bit about that because I was a volunteer for the American Civil Liberties Union at the last election and went to Atlanta, Georgia as an election observer and spent a couple of weeks there observing the elections in a nonpartisan way to make sure that people could actually vote and that the voting rules, which have been hotly contested and are very, very difficult in Georgia, and every state and every district almost has a different set of rules around elections. So it's a really, really difficult time in American democracy, and there were a whole range of rules around how that election was held in Fulton County, which is where President Trump was looking for his 11,700 votes at the previous election. So, this is going to be ugly. It's going to be really, really ugly, and there'll be a lot of disputed returns. So even on the night of the election, there's no way we will have a clear picture of what the Congress and both houses look like.
1: Thank heavens for the Australian Electoral Commission.
4: Oh, I tried to explain to Americans
1: don't the Americans have anything like that?
4: No. Not at all, because elections are held literally county by county, and the ballot is really quite long. So you are voting above the line for maybe the presidential candidate or the Senate candidate, but the other elections are going on for Attorney General at the local level, for the local sheriff, so for everything.
1: Dog catcher and everything.
4: And they literally are different from district to district, state to state. And for instance, in California, you have a whole range of citizens initiatives. A referendum. If you get enough votes, you can put legislation proposals on the ballot as well, which make it even more complicated, and you can even sort of impeach a state governor, so which has happened in the past. So it's going to be, I mean, I'm fascinated by it like you, but it is a really difficult environment.
1: What a mess. What a complete mess. What's coming up, Francis?
4: Look, I'm talking to Ben McIntyre, historian, great spy historian. He's going to talk to us about his latest book called Redwood, which is about a British spy or a Russian spy who defected to the Brits in Iran in the early 80s, and it's got a lot of echoes for what's going on today.
1: Fantastic. On you, Francis. Thanks, mate. Have a good show.
4: See you, mate. Bye.
1: You and I will talk tomorrow.
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3: ABC News, I'm Eliza Getzey. Australians in the Saudi capital Riyadh are being urged to take shelter as Houthi fighters continue to fire missiles towards Saudi Arabia from Yemen. Jono Wakeley has more.
5: The Australian Embassy in Riyadh has called for people to stay indoors, follow the advice of local authorities, and avoid unnecessary travel. The international airport in Riyadh is suspending almost all flights until Saturday after three deadly attacks in the past few days, which killed 14 people and injured more than 320 others. Meanwhile, Houthi officials say airstrikes on two districts in the Yemeni capital of Sana'a killed one person and wounded 12 others. Saudi authorities are also investigating the failure of air defences to respond to attacks from the Iran-backed militants.
3: US authorities have carried out a pre-dawn raid on the Washington home of the Somali-born progressive congresswoman Ilhan Omar. The BBC's Ione Wells has more.
6: Homeland Security Investigations agents executed a criminal search warrant at Ilhan Omar's home, three sources familiar with the matter told the BBC's US news partner CBS News. They said the investigation centered on her immigration paperwork. Ilhan Omar is Somali-born and came to the US as a refugee in the 1990s before becoming a naturalized US citizen in the year 2000. She has frequently been the target of political insults from President Trump, who has also regularly described the Somali-American community as a threat to Minnesota. The raid comes about 3 weeks before the midterm elections, where Republicans will be defending their majorities in Congress.
3: British Prime Minister Andy Burnham says a suspected plot targeting the RAF Fairford Air Base in Britain was highly likely to have been coordinated in Iran and almost certainly directed by the Islamic Revolutionary Guard Corps. Mr. Burnham has told British Parliament authorities will crack down on Iran's presence in the UK. He also announced his government will level further sanctions against Iran in an effort to restrict its capacity to do harm to the United Kingdom. Family members of killed 17-year-old Thai girl Tuntanok Donhomla have expressed their continuing distress as her accused murderer has faced court. Simon Carman has appeared in a Thai court and agreed to plead guilty to concealing a corpse, one of four charges laid against the Australian. Ms. Tuntanok's family is seeking damages in a separate civil case against the 45-year-old who has maintained his innocence. Speaking to reporters before the hearing, the victim's aunt says the family can't bear the pain.
7: I was worried about going to court because I've never encountered a situation like this before and I don't want to face it. I don't want to experience it.
3: A passenger on board a ferry that spent 3 days adrift at sea in Solomon Islands says it was a huge relief to see an Australian search and rescue plane fly overhead. The MV Oka was sailing in the country's remote east on Friday with more than 70 people on board when its engine failed. Rescuers reached the vessel late on Sunday night. Passenger James West says people were getting worried until Australian and French planes flew over on Saturday, dropping supplies.
8: At that point of time, we have water running short, food running short. Children are getting weak, women are getting weak. With those help turning up, we have chance of survival.
3: Green Senator Sarah Hanson-Young has backed Australia providing military support to Ukraine, putting her at odds with her leader, David Shoebridge. In an interview with the Nine newspapers last week, Senator Shoebridge suggested Australia shouldn't offer military aid to Ukraine. But speaking to the ABC's 7:30, Senator Hanson-Young says she believes such support should be given if that's what Ukraine needs to defend itself against Russia.
9: I mean, I've had a discussion with David about this. I think he would have put it differently if he was asked that question again.
3: New South Wales Premier has paid tribute to former state and federal MP Bruce Baird, saying he was a titan of politics. The former Liberal MP, Mr. Baird, died earlier this month, aged 84. Chris Minns says Mr. Baird earned respect from all sides of politics.
10: A senior minister in previous governments and made a big contribution to New South Wales and made an even perhaps bigger contribution federally, even though he'd never cracked the ministry, as a clarion voice on ethical and moral issues that he felt was important to speak out on.
3: And a two-week Queensland coronial inquest has begun into the death of Toowoomba girl Elizabeth Strews. The 8-year-old died in January 2022 after her parents stopped giving her insulin because of their extreme religious beliefs. A Brisbane court has heard child safety officers were warned about the mother's controlling fringe church group in 2013. You're up to date with the latest ABC News.
11: Western Australia's weather, showers and gusty thunderstorms over the eastern and southern interior, far eastern Kimberley, southeast Gascoyne and northern Goldfields. Windy over central parts of the state and in the morning about the Darling Scarp. In Perth, 11 degrees overnight before a sunny Tuesday with a forecast top of 28 degrees. Looking ahead, Wednesday, a late shower or two and 32. Thursday, showers easing and 23. Then on Friday, cloudy conditions with a forecast maximum of 23 degrees.
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15: Good morning. Hello. How are you? Tuesday morning around Australia, and I hope you're well. It's 6 minutes past two in Victoria, Tasmania and New South Wales, 24 to two in South Australia, 24 to one in the Northern Territory, six after 11 in Western Australia. Coming up in a moment, the four quiz, and we want your calls, 1300 800 222, 1300 800 222, or you can, of course, text along, 0437 774 774. I'll give you the topics for that in a sec. Just a cricket update, because the first test between South Africa and Australia was in action. It's getting long into day four there in Durban. And the South Africans were travelling along, well, relatively okay, 2 for 73, trying to chase down 421 runs to win. And then Australia brought on the big fella, the big man with over 240 runs in this test match to his name. I'm talking about Matt Renshaw, and this happened.
16: Bowling well so far, Renshaw, as it bobbles up on the leg side of the bat of Bavuma, a diving catch. And Matt Renshaw gets the breakthrough. Maddison takes the catch. And this is Matt Renshaw's test. He can do no wrong.
15: That's right. So he got the wicket of Bavuma. And then shortly after that, Tristan Stubbs was facing Pat Cummins.
16: Cummins bowls to Stubbs, who's nicking. He's caught. Carey takes the catch. Cummins strikes. South Africa are four down. And the Aussies are six wickets away. 4 for 86, South Africa. Stubbs goes cheaply.
15: So here you are, 4 for 86, the South Africans at the moment in Durban, chasing down another 335 runs to win with six wickets in hand. So we'll keep you up to date with that over the next day or two. Our four topics in the four quiz: living in the 80s. We all did that, I think. If there's anyone who wasn't born in the 80s is listening this morning, you can play along too. Australiana. So questions about our great country. The next line. So this is a fun music game. I will play you a bit of a famous song, and at a certain point, a bit like musical chairs, the music's just going to stop, and you've just got to give me the next line in the famous song, which will be a lot of fun. And Rivers of the World, questions about great rivers. So Australiana, living in the 80s, the next line, and Rivers of the World, and the phones are open, 1300 800 222, or 0437 774 774 to send through your text messages from home. Get on the phone. 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Here's Pharrell and Daft Punk.

0: Daft Punk and Pharrell Williams, Mighty Tag Team it was. And Get Lucky, and this text has come through from Nat. I'm feeling lucky. The kids will be back at school in 7 hours and I'll be driving to work. And I was born in November of 1989. Wow. So I'm going to struggle with the quiz again. Don't talk yourself down, Nat. Get on the phone. 1-300-800-222 to play. 1-300-800-222 is the number, or you can text like Nat did on 0437-774-774.
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0: And our four topics this morning: living in the 80s, Australiana, the things about our wonderful, big, crazy country. Also, next line, where I play you a song, the music stops, musical chair style. You've got to tell me what the next line of the song is. You'll know the songs, but will you know the lines? We'll find out. And Rivers of the World. Okay, let's just get straight into it. This is Eric in Melbourne. You know his work. He's a regular on the program. G'day, Eric. How are you going?
2: All right, Ash. I forgot your name. Sorry.
0: Francis here, mate. How are you? Good to talk every week. Come on, Eric.
2: Sorry, I was thinking of Ashwin. Yeah, sorry, Francis.
0: That's okay. All right, buddy. What topic would you like first? Would you like living in the 80s, Australiana, our next line, or Rivers of the World?
2: I'll go living in the 80s, please.
0: What were you doing in the 80s, Eric?
2: Secondary school and then uni and that.
0: Where'd you go to uni?
2: Oh, different unis. I never finished a course, but yeah.
0: It's okay. Neither did I. so too busy having a good time. Doing other stuff, being on the radio. Anyway,
2: yeah,
0: that's a story. Okay, question for you from the 80s. What is the name of the Canadian sprinter who was disqualified for testing positive to anabolic steroids the day after winning the men's 100-metre sprint at the 1988 Seoul Olympic Games?
2: Ben Johnson.
0: It was Ben Johnson. The other thing about that story, the postscript to that, is that seven of the eight started.

0: went on to test positive for anabolic steroids at different points in their careers. Ben was the one that got caught at the Olympics.
1: What was that? One of the seven include Carl Lewis, who got the official gold medal? Or?
0: No, Carl Lewis is the one that didn't. But I could go into detail here. He was found to have had a positive test by the US track and field authorities, but they did not proceed with prosecuting him on a B sample. But there is ample evidence to suggest that maybe they should have. So, yes, the whole sport was a bit dirty at that time. All right, well done. Australiana. Next lines, where I play you a bit of a song, it's the musical stop. You've got to tell me what the next line of the song is. Or Rivers of the World. What do you want to do?
1: Australiana, please.
0: Australiana, it is. Okay, have a listen. Who comes next in this sequence? Quentin Bryce, Sir Peter Cosgrove, David Hurley. Who's next?
1: It's Governor's General. Now, who is it now? So I know she's a woman. What's her name? I shouldn't have picked this. I should have got Rivers of the World. But anyway, what's her name?
0: It is Governor's General.
1: Yeah. Second female Governor General we've had.
0: Eric, have a guess.
1: No, I'm not getting it. Sorry.
0: That's Francis. Okay. We'll talk to you again soon. Have a good morning.
2: Thanks, Matt. Francis, bye.
0: See you, buddy. 1-300-800-222 to play to answer our question about who's in that next sequence as we go to D in Tassie. Hello, D.
3: Hi, Francis. I remember you from Triple J days. I couldn't forget your name.
0: There you go. Hello. Welcome and hello again.
3: Remember Tracy Hutchinson?
0: Tracy really, really well. She's a dear friend of mine.
3: I bet she is, and I actually reckon I met you once at a couple of gigs. And that last Daft Punk track that you played,
0: yes,
3: or dropped, as the young people now say, I went and saw one of the best gigs, easily top three, but possibly the best, was Nile Rodgers, who produced that track at the Enmore Theatre in 2023. He played only 3 years ago, seems like yesterday, and he dropped a bit of that. That night went off.
0: Yeah, and he played. I saw that tour. I saw a couple of his tours. He did the Bowie stuff that he produced as well.
3: Absolutely, and as well as
0: the Chic stuff. Oh.
3: But there was so much. He also did the B-52s
0: and In Excess.
3: I didn't know that.
0: Yeah, Original Sin is a Nile Rodgers production.
3: Well, that makes sense because listen to all those great ting ting ting boom boom boom. You know that stuff. Well, it's pretty well. Pretty good sound effect.
0: Yeah, he is a genius and a lovely, lovely man. Do you know who's next in our sequence? Quentin Bryce, Peter Cosgrove, David Hurley.
3: I would have thought it's the current one, Sam Mostyn,
0: Yes, I think you're right. That's exactly who it is. Yep.
3: Okay. Yep.
0: Current Governor General is Sam Mostyn. Well done, Dee. Do you want to live in the 80s? Do you want to go to our next line?
3: I did live in the 80s. But Australiana, maybe, before the next line. Let's try next line.
0: Oh, you want to do next line? Okay. I'm glad somebody's up to doing this with me, which is good, because it's good fun. All right. I'm going to play you a bit of music that you'll know the song, and at a certain point, a bit like musical chairs, the song stops, and you've got to give me the next line of the song. Are you ready?
3: I think I am.
0: Here we go. Have a listen.

0: Les Fosses give the nod.
1: What's the next line, D?
2: Do you want me to sing it or say it?
1: Sing, please.
2: It's a setback for your country. and shout out to the late and great Rob Hurst.
1: Oh, wow. That was awesome.
2: I could have done it in there. It's a setback for your country.
1: Much better is your Rob Hurst voice.
2: Yeah, well, he's a genius.
1: I mean, your Pete Garrett voice.

0: I'd say.
1: It's
0: I think the show's not
1: hard.
0: going to.
1: I'm an alto. I'm an alto. I'm the lowest of the female. I'm a singer and I'm the lowest. So, but I so I do like a few dude tracks.
0: Dude tracks. Well done. You've got two questions right here. You can sing the rest of the quiz. That'd be great. So you've done the next line. You've done Australiana. So we could live in the 80s, or we could go Rivers of the World to get your third question into the prize pool.
1: Do I have to actually change?
0: Yes. See, the whole thing about the four quizzes,
1: right,
0: we
1: right,
0: test
1: right,
0: you across your different topics to see your knowledge.
1: That's okay. Living in the 80s or Australiana. I'll go living in the 80s.
0: Okay, living in the 80s it is. Which Polish trade union leader, later awarded the Nobel Peace Prize, became a central figure in the resistance to communist rule in Poland in the 1980s. He was a huge figure at the time.
1: Lech Walesa.
0: That is him. Lech Walesa is it. Well done.
1: He's a poet as well.
0: Yeah, he's an amazing man. Solidarity. Yeah. Well done, Dee. Thank you for that. You are in the prize pool. Stay listening because you might be a winner this morning.
1: What do I do now? I don't get to sing anymore. What do I do now?
0: You can play again later. Thanks.
1: How do I do it? Would I call back in, or do you call me up? What happens?
0: If you are our winner, depending on how many people get in the prize pool, we'll pick a name out, like a name out of a hat.
1: Oh, I get it. Yeah. Holy shit. Thank you very much.
0: See ya. Thank you for calling. 1-300-800-222 to play. And we want your calls and your text messages, 0437 774 774. Thanks to Jan in Port Adelaide, who got Sam Mostyn correct. Eric, of course, was all over the US Forces track there, which is good to see. And keep them coming in, 0437 774 774, if you want to text in.
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0: Playing the four quiz this morning, 1-300-800-222, or you can text in 0437 774 774. Thanks to Tina for texting in. She's enjoying the program enormously this morning. Glad to have you with us, Tina. Keep those texts coming in. Let's go back to the phones, though, and Greg is in Ryde. How are you, Greg? Welcome back to the four quiz. How are you doing this morning?
5: Very well, thank you, Francis, and yourself?
0: I'm doing really, really well. What topic would you like to have first? Living in the 80s, Australiana, the next line, where I play you a bit of a song and you give me the next line of the song, or Rivers of the World?
5: Living in the 80s, please.
0: Living in the 80s. What were you doing in the 80s?
5: Well, I worked for the public service, the federal government, for 13 years, so most of that time was in the 80s.
0: Fair enough. Okay, well, have a listen to this. And this is a huge pop hit in the 80s, but you've got to tell me the name of the boy band featuring twin brothers that sang it in 1988. It was huge at the time and instantly forgettable. But do you remember, Greg, the name of the boy group who had twin brothers as the stars of the band who sang that song?
5: Were they called the Hansons?
0: No, Hanson was later.
5: Okay,
0: also,
5: mate.
0: But you were right on the right track. I think Hanson was three brothers, wasn't it? But yes,
5: yeah.
0: Good on you, mate. Thanks for calling.
5: Thank you, Francis.
0: 1-300-800-222 is the number, or 0437 774 774 to text in. Nick in Warragnabil in Victoria. Hello, Nick. How are you this morning?
6: Good, Francis. How are you?
0: I'm well. I don't imagine that particular track was in your record stack back in the day, but do you know who it was?
6: No, well, I was young, but I'm an 83 baby, but I think it's Bros.
0: It is. It was Bros, the Goss brothers, the Goss twins. Who
6: very, very attractive young men they were.
0: They were young, fresh-faced lads, that's right, and they were massive for about 5 minutes, and that was enough. All right, you've got Living in the 80s is done. Do you want Australiana next? The next line where I play you a bit of a song and you've got to tell me who the artist is and what the song is. When the music stops, you've got to – actually, no, you've got to give me the next line of the song in the song. Or Rivers of the World.
6: Let's go Rivers.
0: Okay, tell me this. The River Ordain flows into

0: The River Jordan flows into which landlocked salt lake? The River Jordan flows into which landlocked salt lake, which is very much part of the Old Testament too?
1: Well, that's where my knowledge ends, Francis. I'd say Lake High Marsh, but that's about all I can give you for tonight.
0: Yeah, good try, but no is the answer to that. Thanks, Nick. I appreciate your humour on that. Thank you very much. 1-300-800-222, and there are a few people that have got Broz right. Milkman Dan was there. Gino from Glen Iris got the Broz brothers right, the Goss brothers who became Broz. Thanks for your text messages. Jeff in Cornwall has also got the answer to this question correct, but let's see if Gordon in beautiful Ballina knows where it is. Hello, Gordon. How are you going?
2: Yeah, hi, Francis. I do know what it is.
0: What's the answer?
2: It's the Dead Sea.
0: The Dead Sea is correct. I've never been. Have you been there?
2: No, I've never been out of Australia.
0: Oh, fair enough.
2: It's below sea level too.
0: It is, and apparently the salt level is so concentrated in the Dead Sea that when you float there, you feel like you're literally floating literally on top of the water. It's a pretty amazing experience. Well done. Yeah. You got that right. The River Jordan flows into the Dead Sea. So do you want to do Australiana next, where we look at some Australian, you know, a bit of Australian culture? Or the next line, where we play you a song, it stops at a certain point, a bit like musical chairs, and you've just got to give me the next line in a famous song.
2: Yeah, okay, I'll do the next line.
0: The next line it is. Okay, let's see what we can do for you here. Have a listen to this classic 60s psychedelic tune, and when it stops, I need the next line in the song. Have a listen.

0: What's the next one?
1: Excuse me while I kiss the sky.
0: Yes, that's right. Yeah, well done. Excuse me while I kiss the sky. Purple Haze,
1: Jim Hendrix. How could you forget that line?
0: Well, you know.
1: Yeah.
0: Well done. Excellent. So you've got two down. Nick, you've done next line and Rivers of the World. So we have to do an Australiana question for you because living in the 80s is gone. Oh. Okay. To get into the prize pool to join D in Tasmania here, tell me this. In Waltzing Matilda, the Swagman's ghost can be heard as you pass by which Australian geographical feature?
1: A billabong.
0: That is right. When you pass by the billabong. Well done. Good work, Gordon. You've got the three. You're in the prize pool.
1: That was so easy, Francis, because I was born in 1953.
0: Yeah, well, you're all over it, so you're perfect. All right, well, stay listening to see if you're our winner this morning.
1: Right. Good show, Francis. Well done, mate.
0: Thank you. Thank you, Gordon. And we'll get back to the quiz with your calls, 1-300-800-222, if you want to play, after we hear from the Chicks. Love this track. Not Ready to Make Nice. ABC Radio Overnight's Francis Lee sharing your Tuesday morning.

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2: Francis Leach with you on this Tuesday morning. It's stumps in Durban on day four of the first test with Australia in a commanding position. South Africa are 4 for 102, chasing 421 for victory. And into heading into day five, Australia needs 6 wickets to win. Of course, you can hear that on ABC Sport on the digital platforms. Let's get back to our quiz, though, our four quiz. Betty in Taptoe. Hello, Betty. How are you?
11: Hello, Francis. I'm all right.
2: Yeah, good. Have you been well over the last few days?
11: I have been.
2: Excellent. How are those magpies going?
11: Oh, they're good. Yes. Mum and Dad came today, and we think Mum might have got the babies off the nest because she took her food in a different direction today. So we think the babies are off the nest.
2: There you go. Mission accomplished.
11: Yes. And the blue wrens are still hopping around on the front lawn, and Adrian's been shaking the breadcrumbs out there for them, and so everything's good.
2: Oh, I'm glad to hear it. Now, where would you like to go with the quiz, though? We've got an Australiana question for you. We've still got Rivers of the World to play with, and a next line where I play you a famous song, and you've got to give me the next line in that song when the music stops.
11: I might try the Australiana.
2: Okay. You'll know this one. In Aussie slang, what bakery treat is also a term for the human head?
11: Another term for the human head, a bakery.
2: Something you get at the bakery.
11: Oh, gosh.

0: A bun? Human head.
1: You know, so you'd like some rhyming slang or like, you know, just Aussie slang, you know? Well, a bit of Aussie slang, you know. What's it? Something you'd pick up at the bakery that sometimes people refer to when they talk about your head.
0: A loaf?
1: Not a loaf. some people have got heads shaped like a loaf. I think I'm one of those.
0: Francis, it never ceases to amaze me the knowledge of the people who ring the quiz, your quiz, and the nighttime quiz are amazing.
1: They are. They really are. And you are too. Thank you.
0: No, I don't answer enough. I ring up to say hello to you.
1: Oh, good on you, Betty. I appreciate it. I look forward to hearing from you every time.
0: Okay.
1: Speak to you soon.
0: I'll listen and see what the answer is.
1: Don't go anywhere. Okay, talk soon.
0: Bye.
1: Let's speak with Anne-Marie in North Ringwood. Hello, Anne-Marie. How are you?
2: Yeah, hi, Francis.
1: Do you know what it is? Aussie slang. It's a bakery treat, but we also use it as a term for a human head.
2: Is it bread?
1: That's not quite what I'm looking for. But I know what you mean because it rhymes with head, but it's not what we not traditionally what an Australian slang term for the head is. But thank you for playing.
2: Okay, thank you.
1: Thank you, Justin in Frankston. He'll know. Hello, Justin.
3: G'day, mate. How are you?
1: I am well. Yeah, how are you going?
3: Yeah, going all right. I caught up with some of my own magpies.
1: Yep. They doing well?
3: Yeah. I fed the little baby, so, you know. But mum and dad bit my finger.
1: Yeah, they do that if you get too close and they swoop you too. Now, do you know the Aussie slang term we're talking about? It could be a bakery treat, but it's also a term that's used for the human head.
3: Is it an apple turnover?
1: No. Justin, no, it's not the apple turnover. I love an apple turnover. If you go to a bakery, do you usually go with the apple turnover or do you go, if you have to choose one, is it apple turnover or is it snot block?
3: I go the turnover.
1: Yeah, fair enough. Yeah,
3: good. I love my apples.
1: Yeah, well, there you go. That's where you get them. Good on you, mate. Thanks for your call. 1-300-800-222. Lynette in Cobram knows what it is. Don in Bellevue was texted through correctly as well. Gino from Glen Iris has got the right, answer to this question. Annie in Melbourne as well. Bob in Greenacre. G'day, Bob. What am I talking about here?
4: G'day, Francis. Your lemon spread.
1: Oh, no, that's... That's another one. See, there might be some regional differences on this. So it's not necessarily rhyming slang, but Aussie slang for the head. When you've been hit in the something, like a cricket ball hit me in the, I got whacked in the bang, if you know what I mean. But how are you anyway, Bob?
4: Oh, real good, friend, Francis.
1: Yep.
4: There is regional differences.
1: My
4: kids don't understand my language sometimes. I wake up with a bit of rhyming slang.
1: Yes.
4: It was used, it was once used as a form of secret communication.
1: Yes, kind of. Secret language.
4: We sort of used it on the Sydney waterfront a bit that way too.
1: Yeah, I bet, yeah.
4: But my kids go, Dad, you're talking that language again. Stop it. We don't understand it. I think I've just got too old.
1: You can talk to me about it any time, Bob. Good on you.
4: Thanks, Francis.
1: Thank you very much. 1-300-800-222 to play as we go to Hayley and Roselle. Aussie slang, it can be a bakery treat, Hayley. It's also a term for the human head.
5: Dad used to say this all the time. He hit his scone. Use your scone.
1: That's it. He got hit in the scone.
5: Got hit in the scone. Just use your scone, Hayley.
1: And did you?
5: No. And I'm a child of the 80s. I was certainly not using my scone. I mean, when you look at how kids study these days, very different to us. We were, you know, having fun in the 80s, and then I went to fashion school. There was no studying.
1: Fashion school?
5: Yeah, in Darlinghurst in the 80s, in 1989.
1: Goodness. That's just an excuse to go and drink coffee in the morning and go to a nightclub at night.
5: Yeah, Kinsella's. We were going to the freezer. There was not a lot of sewing going on.
1: Just sewing shoulder pads into clothes so that everyone looked
5: like... A lot of shoulder pads, a lot of taffeta.
1: A lot of high-waisted belts.
5: Yeah, lots of high-waisted belts, you know, there was lots of eyeshadow.
1: Sounds good to me. A lot of hair gel and spray?
5: Yeah, lots of, yes. And I actually had to get some hairspray the other day because I bought some wattle, and the guy at the shop said if you spray it with hairspray, it doesn't drop. And so I sprayed it with hairspray, and like that smell, it just reminded me of the 80s.
1: So let me just get this right. You hairsprayed your wattle?
5: I hairsprayed the wattle because I've got a really lovely guy up the road, and I buy sort of once a month, I'll go and get some nice natives from him and have them and dry them in the house. But the wattle drops all its, and he said, look, top tip, go and get some cheap hairspray, spray it, and it won't drop, which is what I did, and I've kept it for ages.
1: Oh, wow, that's a good hack. A good garden good hack. I love it. Yeah. All right. Yeah. Well done. So you got Scone right. We could get you another question here. Do you want to do, well, you're an 80s person. Surely you want to do this 80s track, next line from this song.
5: Yeah, go on then.
1: Okay. Let's have a listen to this. So have a listen to this. You've got to give me, you've got to actually sing me the next line. That's become the rule here. Okay, have a listen. When the music stops, give me the next line.

0: Okay, Hayley, what is it?
1: I want to feel the heat with somebody.
0: That's right. I'm just doing this so I can hear you all sing, really. This is what this is about.
1: I'm no singer. I've got three kids that are singers. I'm certainly a backing vocalist.
0: There you go. I want to dance. I want to feel the heat with somebody. Whitney, the dear, belated, beloved Whitney Houston. All right, you've got two down, and that means we have to go to Rivers of the World because they are the remaining questions.
1: Oh, no. I'm good with geography, but not rivers. But anyway.
0: Give it a go. Tell me this. The Tiber River is a river that flows through which European capital city? The Tiber or Tiber?
1: Belgium. The Tiber. I'm going to kick myself. I'm not going to get this. It's not Germany.
0: Which capital city
1: in
0: Europe?
1: Can you say it again? Tiber.
0: Yeah.
1: Tiber. I'm just going to say France.
0: No, we need a capital, a city. So the Tiber. Australians say Tiber because that's the way we Tiber. Yeah, yeah. We squeeze everything out.
1: Embarrassingly. Yeah.
0: Throws through which European capital city? It flows through the middle of a famous old city.
1: European capital city. Famous. I'm not going to get this. I'm just going to.
0: Pick a city.
1: This isn't right. I'm just going to say Rome.
0: It is Rome.
1: What the? Something shining down on me. I've been to Rome. A while ago.
0: The Eternal City. You got it right. And you have joined. You have joined and finished the quiz.
1: I can't believe it. I've never got three right. I'm celebrating.
0: Well done, Hayley. Thank you, Gordon and Dee are in the prize pool, and I'm going to spin the hat around and pick a name out in a sec. And thanks to everybody who played this morning. I really appreciate it.
1: Thank you so much.
0: Thank you for playing and stay listening to see if you're the winner. Thanks to everybody who texted through. Plenty of people were giving us the right answers along the way. I really appreciate it. And we'll do it again tomorrow here on ABC Radio Overnights. Coming up in a moment, we're going to be talking moths. And we're going to be talking moths and insects with you. And it is the season for insects being in our lives in a more general way because of the changing conditions. But Dr. Caitlin Forster, Associate Lecturer in the School of Life and Environmental Sciences at the University of Sydney, is going to talk to us about moths. And because moths have been in the news of late with the bogong moths returning to their natural habitats in New South Wales and beyond. But with moths and butterflies is what we're going to be discussing. And I hope you can be part of that conversation with us here on ABC Radio Overnights.
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4: Want to bite their toes? 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
0: The Australians have finished another good day in Durban in their test match against South Africa, the first test in this important series, and have picked up four second innings wickets. South Africa needing 319 runs to win with six wickets remaining in hand, heading into day five, going into the sheds at 4 for 102. And ABC Radio Sports' Ben Cameron from Grandstand spoke with big Aussie fast bowler Josh Hazel.

0: well, just a moment ago.
1: Yeah, thanks, Corbin. I've got Josh Hazlewood down here with me. 4-4-102, still 319 in front. How do you assess the position of the game?
2: Yeah, we're pretty happy with where we're at. Dominant day today, I reckon. Renners again with the bat and then again with the ball this afternoon. So it looks in good touch. All the bowlers did their job and here we are.
1: Can you talk us through the celebrations of Matt Renshaw's first test wicket? He looked pretty happy with it all.
2: Yeah, his first one, is it? He looks good. He looks good. He's rolled out a few overs now, so a bit of rough there for him. Tall off spinner. He's going well.
1: The decision around the declaration timing, we were doing all of the equations with the time, the runs. Obviously, this is a unique place because of the way that the bad light impacts things. How did you guys balance all of that up in the discussions?
2: Yeah, just pretty much that, really. It was, we're averaging about early 70 overs a day, so we sort of thought there was 145 left in the day, and we probably got lucky today with getting so many overs in, so we're probably ahead of where we were thinking, and then come again tomorrow, and we probably think, potentially, early 70 overs again tomorrow, so we've got more than what we probably bargained for, and we're in a pretty good position.
1: It sort of caught us on the hop. Were you aware that tea would be called when you guys declared, and that would mean maybe a little more time if the sun did set early and it was sort of 4:30 that you had to go off?
2: Yeah, we declared then, so we had that. We didn't waste that 10 minutes of changeover. That sort of came in with tea, and we only had the 20 minutes, and then we had quite a long session at the end, so that was strategic.
1: Aidan Markram's a guy you guys have seen a lot of, 136 in the second innings of the World Test Championship final. What's the game plan to bowling to Aidan Markram?
2: Not much different to anyone else, really. He's a good player. He's been around the traps now for a while, and if anything, it's probably a touch wider. It might be for the fifth stump. The ball's getting pretty soft pretty quickly on this type of wicket, so it's just a grind. So hopefully a few cracks open up, and it's probably conditions-based of where we bowl to everyone now.
1: And how's the pitch playing? I think Unrek Norkia had a couple that kept a little low, a couple that jumped. Hasn't been too bad. How are you assessing it?
2: Yeah, pretty much that. Again, it's pretty good. There's a bit of rough for the spinners, a little bit of tail maybe with the older ball, but in general it's a pretty good day for wicket, and hopefully it breaks up a little bit overnight and we come tomorrow and there's a few more cracks.
1: Last one, I'll let you go. Steve Smith, obviously hit in the head by the Norkia bouncer, wasn't out there in the field. How's he going?
2: I'm not sure, to be honest. I haven't been up there yet to see. No doubt the staff are looking after him, and it was a nasty blow, so we'll see.
1: Appreciate your time on the way off the ground. Thanks, Josh.
2: It's all good. Cheers.
0: Australian fast bowler Josh Hazlewood talking to ABC Grandstand's Ben Cameron there after the close of play on day 4 of the first test against South Africa in Durban, where South Africa are 4-102, requiring another 319 runs to win with 6 wickets remaining. And you can catch any of that action tomorrow on ABC Grandstand via the ABC Listen app, live and direct from Durban, South Africa. Francis Leach with you here on ABC Radio Overnight. Spend some time now in the presence of greatness. He's Bowie.

0: David Bowie. Miss you, David, so much. From his wonderful and weird album, Scary Monsters and Super Creeps from 1980. How was that song a hit? So wonderfully weird, but it was, and it's brilliant. And we just heard Ashes to Ashes. And thank you to everyone who played the four quiz, to our three contestants who ended up in the prize pool, to Gordon in Ballina, Hayley in Roselle, and Dee in Tassie. And it's Dee whose name popped out of the prize pool hat. So, Dee, give us a call back on 1300 800 222. 1300 800 222. You are our winner for this morning. So we'll send you a much prized and sought after ABC Overnight's Quiz Fridge Winner Magnet. But we need you to call us back and get your details. And thanks to everyone who played. And we'll do it again tomorrow morning.
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0: Hope you well. Now, as we head into spring, often nature in and of itself comes alive in a way that it doesn't in wintertime. For those of us living in the part of Australia where spring is a thing, I know in the top end we're probably heading into the build-up, which is a completely different thing. But moths become more prevalent, as do butterflies as well. Dr. Caitlin Forster is with us. She's Associate Lecturer in the School of Life and Environmental Sciences at the Uni of Sydney. Good morning, Caitlin. How are you?
2: Morning. Pretty good. Thanks for having me.
0: We were chatting the other week about bogong moths and the return of the bogong moth to people's lives, because they seem to have disappeared for a while there. Maybe you've got a bogong moth update for us. Is it still bogong moth season en masse in those parts of New South Wales and elsewhere where they're prevalent? Are they still in huge numbers?
2: Well, it sort of depends on where you are in New South Wales. So a lot of Sydney is starting to see lower numbers with them. I'm starting to hear a lot of people be like, oh, I'm not seeing them anymore. But as you go down south, there's still quite a few around. So it does really depend on where you are.
0: You obviously work in this area. Has it been encouraging for everybody who monitors moth populations and the sort of status of moths and other like insects that they've returned the way that they have?
2: Yeah, it's actually been really nice. I mean, I don't directly work with bogongs, but I know a lot of people that do. I'm just around in the exact right circle right now. And it's been a really cool time to hear everyone just get really excited about it. So I've had a really good time just chatting to people, actually having a little bit of hope again. And it's been a lot of time when we talk about insects, it's not as happy as this time has been. So it's been really good.
0: Is that because mostly people see insects as a pest and as a nuisance?
2: Well, in the circles I work with, it's mostly people trying to stop people thinking that. But it's mostly just people that have been worried that groups are just going down and down, and then finally seeing this big boost in populations is just really exciting for everyone.
0: Well, if anyone wants to talk with Caitlin Forster about moths, about insects, about butterflies as well, give us a call, 1300 800 222, 1300 800 222, or 0437 774 774, if you want to text questions in. I mean, we're going to talk after the break, after the news, about how those particular insects, sometimes people find moths and shellfish and those sorts of things in their cupboard and get holes in their clothes and whatnot, and they get, you know, they have a difficult relationship with these little insects. Caitlin, are you still there?
2: Yes, sorry. I wasn't sure what you were, what you were asking.
0: I was wondering, is that fair or is that not? Are we blaming the wrong insects?
2: Oh, yeah, no. There is some level of problem. When we're talking about pantry moths, it's only just a couple of species that really, really actually get into our cupboards and take our flour. And it's only a couple of species that chew on our clothes. I mean, the bogong moths, they're not going to chew on your clothes, so you don't have to worry about them.
0: No, they're not going to do
2: so, that. Yeah, exactly. It is sort of one of those things where we have to remember that there are so many insects out there. There's usually only a small subset that are going to be a problem around our house anyway.
0: And what's the difference, you know, what's the difference between a moth and a butterfly? First principles.
2: Yeah, so the moth and a butterfly,

0: it's a good question, because we often think that moths and butterflies just a there's sort of a brown, boring one, and that's a moth, and a pretty
1: Oh,
0: colorful one,
1: which
0: that's
1: you're
0: a butterfly.
1: just writing off the poor old moth because of its
0: Which
1: colour. Are we that
0: I know
1: shallow?
0: is true. Oh, we truly are. Well, to be honest, a lot of the times the moths are the boring brown ones, but that's not always the case. Like the Madagascar sun moth, beautiful, looks like you would think a butterfly is, but it actually comes down to their antennae. So the butterflies have clubbed antennae, and then so it kind of looks like a little golf club, I guess. And then our moths have these kind of either just straight antennae, or if they're a boy, they often have really fluffy antennae, which helps them go and find mates.
1: And I guess are moths more active at night time and butterflies don't care? They're out there all the time.
0: Yeah, so generally speaking, you'll only find butterflies out during the day and moths out during the night, but there are some exceptions to the rules. So we've got a couple of day moths that you find all around Sydney. So the tiger moths are a good example of that.
1: Now, Rod is out there on the road. He's a truckie. He's got a question for you this morning here on ABC Radio Overnights. G'day, Rod. How are you? I think you got a bogong moth story.
2: Correct. I grew up out at Broken Hill, and we get the bogong moths out there, and they seem to be twice or three times the size of the moths that I've seen around my home and truck over on the coast, over the east coast over here. And I just wonder if there's two or three different sizes.
1: Caitlin, are we talking about different sized moths in different locations?
0: Yes. I will say moths are incredibly difficult to identify. So my guess would be if they're a different size, they're probably a different species. Now there's a group of moths called noctuids that all look quite similar to bogongs and come in very different sizes. So it would be my guess that they're probably either a different kind of a noctuid or a different kind of gum moth. Now to identify a bogong moth, you've got to get a little bit close to them, but they have like a little kidney shaped spot on their wing. And if you can see that kidney, you've got a bogong.
1: And do you see them out on the road, Rob, when you're driving as well?
2: Yeah, it's a bit hard to see the little turn out on the wing when they're smashing into the windscreen. But Francis, just on that, in Germany, because of the bug population decreasing, you can get a special number plate and your registration gets relieved, and you have to report in each week or whatever on how many bugs you hit and what time of bug they are, if you can identify them.
1: Well, is that a way to try to work out how to make sure they protect the bug population?
2: I think it's because the bug population is decreasing, and I've just been to Perth in the last couple of weeks, and we hardly had a bug on the screen the whole trip on the way over.
1: That's not good. Well, let's just ask Caitlin. Caitlin, are you aware of that, what Rod's talking about there?
0: Yeah, I have actually. I'll be honest, I actually forgot about this study, but it's a really cool idea. So my understanding is they use DNA from the number plates to work out what the insects are, because it's pretty hard to see what a squished insect is. But it is. I remember seeing a talk about it or something at a conference, and was like, "That's a brilliant idea, because we could do that so easily here as well." I just love it so much for trying to work out what insects are around. It also really helps with that sort of windscreen discussion.
1: Yeah. Hey, Rod. Thanks for sharing the knowledge. We might follow that up. Appreciate it.
2: All right, mate. You take care. Like your show.
1: Uru. Safe driving out there on the road there. Rob telling us about that project in Germany, which is trying to use cars and traffic to keep an understanding of what the bug population is in that part of the world. Caitlin Forster is with us, Associate Lecturer in the School of Life and Environmental Sciences at the Uni of Sydney. And call us, hang on, and we'll get to you after the news. We're talking bugs, we're talking moths, we're talking butterflies here on ABC Overnights. News time.
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0: ABC News, I'm Eliza Getzey. British Prime Minister Andy Burnham says a security incident at a US-run military airbase in England was almost certainly directed by Iran. Police have arrested seven men in the investigation into the alleged plot at the RAF Fairford base, which has been used by American bombers to strike Iran. Mr. Burnham has told British Parliament his government will issue further sanctions against Iran in response.
1: We will not tolerate these threats on our soil. We will crack down on Iran's use of criminal networks, using our full range of powers to target them and their funding streams. And we will bring further sanctions to restrict the capacity of Iran and the IRGC to do us harm.
0: The Iranian embassy in London has previously said it categorically rejects and strongly condemns allegations linking Iran to the incident. And Australia has issued a joint statement alongside 27 other countries, including the US and the UK, condemning Iran's attacks against them and vowing to take action against anyone acting on behalf of Tehran in the wake of the revelations from the British Prime Minister. The statement reads that the co-signing countries will take action to identify, disrupt and prosecute anyone acting on behalf of Iran. And the Australian Embassy in Riyadh has issued a new shelter-in-place order as Saudi Arabia and Yemen's Houthis continue to exchange deadly attacks. King Khalid International Airport in Riyadh closed over the weekend after an attack on the site, which killed 14 people and injured more than 320 others. The Iran-backed Houthis claimed responsibility for the attacks and later warned travellers and airline workers to stay away from Saudi Arabian airports. The imam of a Melbourne mosque allegedly linked to the suspect of the attempted Fly Dubai flight hijacking has taken to social media, claiming the righteous will always be attacked. Georgia Lenton-Williams has more.
2: Pilot Hamam Al-Hamami allegedly attacked his co-pilot last month in an attempt to crash the passenger plane into an airport in Israel. The United Arab Emirates Attorney General has said in a statement that the 29-year-old, who said he acted alone, was radicalised while studying in Melbourne in 2017. The statement says he met people connected with the Broadmeadows My Centre Mosque, but does not further explain the alleged link. The mosque's leader, Samir Motadi, has not directly addressed the allegations but has posted a social media video in which he refers to false accusations and invokes Jesus and Mary before concluding, "The best thing sometimes is not to say anything."
0: The ABC does not suggest Mr. Motadi or My Centre radicalised Mr. Al-Hamami or were otherwise connected to the incident, simply that UAE authorities have raised the connection. Labor MP Andrew Leigh will give a speech today arguing the artificial intelligence boom could widen income inequality, with only a handful of those he describes as economic toll collectors set to benefit. The Assistant Minister for Productivity, Competition, Charities and Treasury is set to speak at the JP Morgan AI conference. In an excerpt from his speech, Mr. Leigh says while AI can be a huge driver of productivity and economic benefit for Australia, if industries come to rely on a small number of upstream AI systems, the benefits will largely flow towards those who own the productive assets. And a new international dementia study predicts cases will skyrocket in coming decades and women will be disproportionately affected. The specialist reporting team's Paige Coburn has the details.
3: Australian researchers predict by 2050 there will be around 24 million new cases of dementia globally every year. Some experts have called these figures scary and say the health system needs to better prepare for this surge in diagnostic demand. The new study from the Centre for Healthy Brain Ageing predicts women and people from low and middle income countries will experience higher rates of dementia. Researchers say lifestyle factors could be putting women at higher risk.
0: And in cricket, Australia is in a commanding position at stumps on day four of the first test against South Africa in Durban, having reduced the Proteas to 4 for 102, with the hosts requiring a further 319 runs for victory. Matt Renshaw dismissed South Africa captain Themba Bavuma to claim his maiden wicket in the format, as Pat Cummins and Josh Hazlewood also claimed scalps. Cummins had set South Africa a victory target of 421 by declaring on 6 for 314 on the stroke of tee, after Renshaw had top scored with 82 to add to his 190 from the first innings. This is ABC News.
4: Western Australia's weather, showers and gusty thunderstorms over the eastern and southern interior, far eastern Kimberley, southeast Gascoyne and northern Goldfields. Windy over central parts of the state and in the morning about the Darling Scarp. In Perth, 11 degrees overnight before a sunny Tuesday with a forecast top of 28 degrees. Looking ahead, Wednesday, a late shower or two and 32. Thursday, showers easing in 23. Then on Friday, cloudy conditions with a forecast maximum of 23 degrees.
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9: Good morning, or good evening if you're in Perth, where it's actually just gone morning there, so I can say good morning now because it's 6 minutes past midnight in Western Australia. It's 24 to 2 in the Northern Territory, 24 to 3 in South Australia. It's 6 past 3 in Victoria, New South Wales and Tasmania, and 6 past 2 in Queensland. And we're with Dr. Caitlin Forster, Associate Lecturer in the School of Life and Environmental Sciences at the Uni of Sydney. And we've been talking about moths and butterflies and all things creepy crawly. And we've got a few callers who've been patiently waiting on, Caitlin, so let's get into those. Malcolm in Mentone has been on the line wanting to talk to you about emperor gum moths. G'day, Malcolm, how are you going?
10: Good. Are you there?
9: Yes, we're here. What was it? Tell us about emperor gum moths.
10: As a kid, I was brought up in Melbourne, and we took a liking to this beautiful moth called an emperor gum, which came from the emperor gum caterpillar. And you used to collect them, and they are huge moths. I don't know if Caitlin knows them. And do you know them, Caitlin?
11: Yeah, I do actually. I've seen a couple of them, but not heaps.
10: Yeah, they're much, much rarer now because I noticed in the 90s we had the European wasp introduced to Australia. It would lay its eggs, pierce the caterpillar, the adult caterpillar, lay its eggs in the caterpillar, seal the skin of the caterpillar over with a resin, with some sort of sticky substance, and then the caterpillar would change to a pink colour and spin the cocoon, and that happened before winter, and then the moth would hatch out, the most magnificent moth would hatch out of the cocoon in December. But what happened with the European wasp is its eggs hatched out in October and ate its way out through the cocoon, and the numbers dwindled to almost non-existent in my area. I haven't seen one for 10 years in Melbourne. I'm wondering if you see them still. And I got very involved in pheromones, and the female put out an odour through its abdomen, and on a northerly wind, the males would come in at night and fertilise the eggs. So I got very involved in them, and I'm wondering whether you'd know anything about their existence now and areas in Australia where they would be, and I wonder if any of the listeners know where to find them.
9: So, Caitlin, do you know about the status of this moth, and can we find out anyway?
11: Yeah, I don't know anything specific about the status of this particular group. I actually don't even know anyone that works on them currently. So it's one of those things where I'm like, I wouldn't even know who to ask at this point. I will say the last time I saw one would have been maybe 10 years ago. But I would say that a lot of that has come down to the trees that are around the area that I live in. So they're one of those groups that are pretty heavily impacted by habitat loss as well. And so I wouldn't be surprised if they're not that adapted to urban areas, especially because of their size too.
9: So it's possible that we've lost this moth. And is that a fairly common, this is the, maybe a naive question. Is it fairly common that we're losing these particular insect types regularly?
11: Well, they wouldn't be fully extinct. I know that they are still around. I just don't think their populations are probably doing as well as they were even 20 years ago. But it is, especially in these city areas, if we're cutting down trees, we're going to lose a lot of insect species. I mean, that's sort of the theory, or one of the theories with the Christmas beetles, is just the fact that there's not as many trees around, there's not as many beetles around.
9: It makes sense, really, doesn't it? Thank you, Malcolm. If anyone else knows about the emperor gum moth and those caterpillars and is seeing them anywhere, let us know. We'll just get a text through here from Sue in Elwood, who just says, yes, emperor gum moths were very common in Melbourne in the 60s and 70s. They were everywhere. That's from Sue. Let's head to Tassie. Our friend Dee is there. Hi, Dee. Welcome back to the program. Moths or bogong moths?
7: Thank you for taking me on again. I didn't know that was the thing. I rang up just to get the prize from before. Thank you. That was really lovely. I have a story from Christmas, just gone, so 2025. My lovely daughter, my 21-year-old daughter, Alice, graduate of the Sydney Conservatorium of Music, jazz, piano and clarinet, just finishing her fourth year in psychology studies at Sydney University. She was visiting her boyfriend in the Southern Highlands, which, if you're not from New South Wales or Sydney, it's sort of halfway between Canberra and Sydney, so just 2 hours south of Sydney by road, up from the escarpment of the Illawarra, up on the Highlands, the Southern Highlands. Jimmy Barnes and the Bowell and the rich folk live there, but it's also on the way to Goulburn and Canberra. Now, my daughter and I were talking on my birthday, which is 2 days before Christmas, 23rd December. And she was walking around at night time. It was dark by this stage, so it was quite late, 8 or 9 at night in Christmas, daylight saving. And she was saying, Mum, I'm getting scared. And I went, why? Tell me, what's going on with you? She said, there's all these fluttering noises around me. It's fluttering. What is it? And I said, hang on, wait. Darling, where are you? Exeter, which is in the Southern Highlands between Barrel and Bundanoon. And it couldn't be bats because I thought, you know, if they're hanging down low, the trees, she's walking on a streetscape, I asked her. And then I recall travelling to Goulburn, which is on the way en route to Canberra, and then past Goulburn there's a rock somewhere and it has a plaque on it. And it said, here are the bogong moths. They were the great food source, words to the effect of, paraphrasing obviously, they were the great food source of the Aboriginal people of the tribe, insert the word that I should know but I don't, because if we were taught properly in Australian schools, I would have, and I probably should have done this before I went on the radio, but anyway. And they were the great food source, the bogong moths, of the Canberra tribe of Aboriginal 65,000-year-old greatest human race on Earth, Indigenous people. And I said, darling, it's most likely that you've got some bush tucker
9: flying around you.
7: Stop crapping yourself. Stop crapping yourself. You can just go and get some bush tucker.
9: Yeah, the moths aren't going to harm you. Oh, Dee, thanks for that story.
7: Thank you.
9: Thank you very much. But I guess that's it, isn't it, Caitlin? As a source of food for Indigenous populations, those moths were essential.
11: Yeah. So they were actually really considered, and it's not just in the Canberra region. There's lots of evidence that the Indigenous people were eating bogongs all throughout history. Because, I mean, the thing is, there's a lot of them, and they're one of those sort of temporal food sources where at different times of the year you can eat heaps of them. So it's really, really noticeable that people were talking about eating them and stuff like that. And on a slightly more modern note, I was doing a bit of research on them recently, and there's an article about the bogong moths in the Olympics and how many of them were around during the closing ceremony.
9: Oh,
11: and
9: that's
11: just a
9: right.
11: Slight
9: I forgot
11: little
9: about
11: hint
9: that.
11: At the end. Yeah. This slight hint at the end of the article is talking about how they'd probably be nice sautéed with garlic. And I was like, that's a really just funny extra note to add to this news article.
9: Just jogged my memory about that. That was a thing at the time, wasn't it? They sort of all came in late during the closing ceremony.
11: Yeah, so I have heard so many stories about this, and I'm just too young to remember it happening. I was there for the Olympics, but I guess I maybe wasn't into insects enough to remember it or something. But it is this huge story where they actually were setting off the rain radar, and the team looking at the weather for the Olympics thought that there was heaps of rain coming, but it was just moths, which is just amazing to see what their populations were like back then.
9: So there, we've got a few people really interested in the story of the moths. Do pantry moths eat clothes? That's from Gordon. But it's more, well, silverfish is what eat clothes. They're not moths, are they?
11: Yeah, so there's a few different things that eat moths. Eat clothes, not moths. Lots of things eat moths. But the pantry moths specifically eat your sort of dry

0: grains and stuff. But there are clothes moths as well that do also eat your clothes. But silverfish are another problem as well. So they'll feed on your clothing, your books, and all kinds of old stuff that's just hanging around in your cupboards. Like it is, if you've got like an old wedding dress or old tuxedo from an important date, you want to make sure you're actually checking on it to see if things are actually eating it and whatnot.
1: The old shellfish, the shell tox thing you used to put in the cupboard, which was probably poisonous and horrible, but very, very 70s way to deal with it. It was like this little thing you hung off the rack in your wardrobe that smelt like it was toxic and was supposed to get rid of pests like that. This
0: Yeah,
1: one,
0: they
1: just
0: we
1: go ahead.
0: still use that. That's what they use at the used to use at the museums. They've only sort of recently stopped using it, but yeah, it's used to stop insects in all kinds of settings.
1: Yeah, it works, but it's a fairly crude way to deal with the problem, that's for sure.
0: Yeah.
1: This SMS has come through. You can send one in 0437 774 774. You could call as well 1300 800 222 with Dr. Caitlin Forster, Associate Lecturer in the School of Life and Environmental Sciences at the Uni of Sydney, talking about moths and butterflies and the like. In the southern Victorian Mallee, we used to get the goat moth, which is very large. That's from Brolga, who's living in Brunswick West in Melbourne these days. Did the goat moth ring a bell for you, Dr. Forster?
0: I've never heard of it before, and it's going to be one of those things I'm going to have to Google. I will say I love coming on at night because like, there's all these insects that people tell me about, and I'm like, never heard of that one, so I'll have to look into it.
1: What about the big moth, the Hercules moth? Just how big does the Hercules moth get?
0: Yeah, so their wingspan is sort of looking at about 36 centimeters, so they're quite
1: What?
0: big, and they're worth having a look at.
1: Is that
0: They're
1: a
0: just
1: bird or a moth,
0: another.
1: Caitlin?
0: They're a bit like that. It's actually impressive that they can even fly. Like they're just a cool moth.
1: Where do you find one of those?
0: So those ones are sort of across Asia and the northern parts of Australia. So I think that the butterfly farm up in Cairns at least used to breed them because I have seen them there, but I'm not sure if they're still breeding them or if they're still successfully breeding them. So there are butterfly houses you can see that have them as well.
1: In terms of butterflies, have we got a healthy butterfly population at the moment?
0: It sort of depends on what you're looking at. So there's butterflies that do extremely well all across Australia. So things like the orchard swallowtail, and that not that it's native, like the cabbage whites. But even things like monarchs, we're not seeing as many as we used to. So it really, really does depend on what that butterfly feeds on as a caterpillar, and also if how impacted by different weather events they are.
1: And how crucial to the food chain within ecosystems is it to have healthy populations of both moths and butterflies?
0: Oh, it's so important. So the thing when it comes to butterflies and moths is they start off as these little caterpillars, which are effectively just these like juicy piles of food for a whole swathe of different animals. So we're talking things like wasps that feed on the caterpillars to birds that feed on them. So kind of everything. So they do really matter.
1: And this one from Craig in Carlton. I've noticed that dragonflies are starting to get around Melbourne in the suburbs, which is, I guess that's not something I remember growing up, but obviously become a thing.
0: Yeah, so the dragonflies, I love dragonflies. I think they're a really impressive insect. But as soon as we get sort of 5 days in a row of warm weather, they'll actually emerge from rivers and creeks where their nymphs are hanging around. And so we tend to see them in huge numbers at the start of spring. And I feel like this year has been a particularly good year in Sydney for dragonflies. And it's just been fun to watch them just, flying around everywhere.
1: 1300 800 222 is our number to call, or you can text 0437 774 774. Thanks to everybody who's texting in with questions for Dr. Caitlin Forster, talking moths and butterflies. And Greville has called us from Carlton in Melbourne. Hello, mate. How are you?
2: I'm good. It's Greville, like Neville.
1: Greville like Neville. Have you got a question about bogong moths?
2: No, I've just an observation. I was holidaying on Mount Buffalo in the 90s at one stage. And at in the evening, things started buzzing. You couldn't see anything. I mean, it was light, but it was the bogong moths sort of getting ready to go out for the night. They would exercise their wings and things like that, and the whole area, you could hear this deep buzz, and you could actually feel it on the rocks.
1: Wow, that's pretty full on. What a beautiful thing to experience, Greville.
2: Oh, fabulous, yeah. And when they came out, there were just zillions of them.
1: Wild. And that sound must be something that Caitlin, you're familiar with and understand the sort of purpose of that sound. Are they talking to each other? What are they indicating when they're doing that?
0: Yeah, so is Mount Buffalo, I'm guessing that's somewhere in the Alps.
1: Yeah, Victorian Alps, that's correct, yes.
0: Yeah, okay. I'll say, I better check before I say anything. So my guess is actually, so the Bogong moths go to the Alps to estivate, so it's essentially sleeping out the summer because it's too hot and it's nice and cool in the Alps. And so they were probably hanging around because they were estivating, and depending on the time of year, it could have been just when they were leaving the caves or just when they were arriving at the cave. So they were the buzzing was probably just because of the sheer numbers of them around each other and interacting with each other. But I've never seen them in the Alps, but it sounds like a really amazing sight.
1: Thanks, Greville. Thanks for your call. 1300 800 222 or 0437 774 774 for your text messages. And we've got this text coming in from Lee in Walgan Valley in New South Wales. I have a little sage pale green moth, which lands on my screens overnight quite often, slightly larger than a blue banded bee, very delicate. Can you please try and help me identify what it is? I am on the ridge above the Walgan Valley in New South Wales. Any familiarity with that one, Caitlin?
0: So there's a little moth that's from the family Geometridae, and I think they're called potentially peppermint moths. They've probably got another name as well, but I would guess that that's probably them. So the geometrids are, they lay flat, and they, if it's got like a line that go, a white line that goes across all of the wings, it's probably that moth.
1: Excellent. Good to be able to help Leah. And you just helped me out to understand what estivating means. You said they estivate. What does that mean?
0: So it's essentially, and you know how a lot of animals hibernate over winter?
1: Yes.
0: It's kind of the opposite. So they will essentially go sort of sleep in caves where it's much cooler so that they can avoid the summer heat. So it's kind of, I think that if I could live that way, I'd probably be pretty happy.
1: I was going to say, I do that too. I'm going to use that from now on when it's a hot summer's day. I'm just going to tell the family, sir, I'm going upstairs to estivate.
0: Estivate.
1: They look at me very strangely indeed. Good on you, Caitlin. Good to talk to you.
0: Yeah, thanks for having me. It's always fun.
1: Let's do it again soon. Dr. Caitlin Foster there, Associate Lecturer in the School of Life and Environmental Sciences at the University of Sydney, talking moths and butterflies and other important insect life with us here on ABC Radio Overnights. In a moment, though, we're going to pivot and we're going to head to our friend Francis Farrell, who writes for the Kyiv Independent. He's usually in Kyiv in Ukraine. Currently, he's been visiting other parts of the world. He's going to be talking to us from Canada, but he's across what's been happening in Ukraine. Once again, another flurry of activity around a so-called truce, energy truce that President Donald Trump announced, which President Volodymyr Zelensky of Ukraine had no idea about. So there's a lot of confusion once again in this ongoing and protracted war that Ukraine is fighting to defend itself against a Russian invasion. So we'll talk to Francis about that in just a moment here on ABC Radio Overnight.

0: Still young at heart, that's for sure. The great Matt Taylor, blues legend, Australian music legend too. From his solo record, Straight as a Die in 1973, I remember when I was young, but of course he was and is a key member of a legendary band, Chain. Someone's texted through here. Good old Matty, according to his website, he did a gig in Western Australia on Saturday and he's playing in South Australia with Chain early December. Rocking on. Good to hear.
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0: Wherever you are around Australia on this Tuesday morning, it's 28 past 3 in Tasmania, Victoria and New South Wales, 28 past 2 in Queensland. It's a couple of minutes to 3 in South Australia. It's 2 to 2 in the Northern Territory and 28 past midnight in Western Australia. Let's head across overseas now. We regularly catch up with our friend and colleague Francis Farrell, who writes for the Kyiv Independent in Ukraine, where he lives. He's currently travelling, though. He's in Ottawa, Canada, but he's keeping an eye across events at home there in the long, protracted and brutal war that Russia has been waging against Ukraine. Francis, good to have you back on the program, my friend. You're in Canada at the moment.
8: Yeah, good to be here, Francis. Yeah, a bit of a scene changed, but just on a work trip out here across the ocean, trying to communicate in different ways to the people here, to the military and the people that matter.
0: I mean, it must be when you do travel, given that you live in Kyiv and you live with the daily threat or the daily attacks the Russians have been launching and actually escalating in recent times. Is it jarring to come to somewhere like Ottawa? And I think you were, you know, overseas in Europe before that as well, and see people living their daily lives without the threat of ongoing and constant aerial attack?
8: Yeah, I mean, the previous week I was in London, and I think it was just a week or two before that we last caught up, and I was talking about how the daily Russian kind of jet drone attacks were just making Kyiv feel like a war zone, not only at nighttime but also during the day, basically nonstop air defense explosions. But just in that week since I've been gone, it's gotten a lot worse there. They started hitting bridges across the main river. They haven't destroyed them yet, but because they're big reinforced concrete structures, but that's something that's coming up. And now in the last week, they've started to hit the energy grid again. So that's kind of the landmark first attack that signals the beginning of a winter campaign that is going to not only target the energy grid, but probably water, heating, maybe gas as well. Just really trying to bury Ukraine and break its attempt at resisting. And so when you're in a place like London or Canada after that, I mean, there's a lot of goodwill from all the people we meet here, but at the same time, I don't think they really comprehend how quickly things are changing in Ukraine and how urgently more needs to be done.
0: Francis, on that note, we saw President Donald Trump of the United States come out and declare on one of his social media platforms that an energy truce had been struck. We saw President Volodymyr Zelensky of Ukraine say, while he hadn't seen any details and had no understanding whether the Russians would actually comply, that he was ready to do it but wasn't sure the Russians would do it. I mean, it confuses the situation enormously. What are you hearing about what the status of that is at the moment?
8: There was no energy ceasefire. He made that up. And I think it's not even the first time that he's done that. You know, he's just, and I think anyone who follows Trump talking about anything understands how erratic he is, understands how little of a relationship he has with the truth. And it's just, I don't know, like flares of emotion and frustration. But you know, what's really concerning is that this is coming on the back of this deal that Trump made to buy millions of tons of diesel fuel, which itself not only requires the waiving of sanctions, but actually goes against the new Lindsey Graham sanctions bill that Congress passed about a month ago. All, I think, for the sake of, you know, trying to show before midterms that he's trying to do something about the cost of diesel, which has gone up not because of Ukraine, but because of the war in Iran, of course. And Ukraine has always said, you know, we're open for negotiations, we're open for an energy ceasefire, so we stop hitting Russian oil infrastructure, refineries, ports, and Russia, you know, refrains from hitting our energy grid, our gas facilities and so on. Russia's never really agreed to that. They don't care. They don't play by the rules. But now Trump is basically demanding that Ukraine give up all of its leverage by stopping the attacks on the refineries, while Russia's attacks against Ukraine will now be funded directly by United States money coming from this diesel deal. So it's been a very honestly depressing turn of events, similar to what we felt in Ukraine after the Wolfus meeting. Just no models, no concern whatsoever that this is an existential fight, that Ukraine is just trying to survive here, and it could be concerning for U.S. support to Ukraine going forward. It's important to mention here what the Trump's leverage over Kyiv could be. You know, if Kyiv refuses to continue to stop the refinery strikes, at the moment they're not paying for any, you know, for any direct military aid or financial aid, but they are sharing intelligence and they are letting the Europeans buy American weapons that are used in Ukraine. And what we've heard recently, including in the Kyiv Independence reporting, is that they are threatening to cut both of those off.
0: Francis Farrell is with us. He's a reporter with the Kyiv Independent in Ukraine, currently in Ottawa, Canada, though, talking about the situation in Ukraine around the world. Here in Australia, the Greens political party, with its new leader, David Shoebridge, made a statement on its position on Ukraine, saying that it was happy for Australia to provide material support to Ukraine, but would not support the sale of

0: weapons to Ukraine. How does that make you feel as an Australian who lives in Ukraine? They stop short of wanting to provide any weaponry for Ukraine's defence.
1: It's extremely disheartening, especially coming from a family of parents who always voted Greens growing up. I remember going with my dad to the ballot box, and it was something that was driven by an understanding that this was a party that you know wanted to do good for the country and in the world, with you know looking after each other, looking after the most needy, with progressive values, and I don't really. I mean, it's a problem often, I think, in the West, that Ukraine's existential fight against Russian, obviously, like fascist, colonialist imperialism, you would think they would you know automatically be supported by the left, but because sometimes I think because it's also mixed up in this idea of NATO and Western you know foreign policy you know supporting you know and that fuels this idea of oh it's just an endless war that the Americans are creating and pumping money into or so on. You see that there's not so much support sometimes, but you know, at the top level, at the party policy level, to see that lack of understanding that this is an existential war against a fascist, a colonialist aggressor, is really disappointing.
0: Just to finish, because I know you've got a busy day ahead, just a bit of a welfare check on how people are in Kyiv, knowing that the attacks have ratcheted up, the jet drones are now arriving, they're harder to stop, and Ukraine has fewer interceptors, so the impacts are much more significant. How is everyone doing?
1: I think now everyone's bracing themselves, to be honest. I mean, it's not too cold yet. The generators are back on, you know, but there is still a couple of, you know, a few hours of power every day. It's something we've gotten very used to, candles, power banks, little lights, all that kind of thing. But, and, you know, and so far the drone attacks, the missile attacks continue, but it's nothing really new, but we understand that. You know, there's, you know, winter is coming, and with that, it's going to be just really, really difficult conditions, potentially more difficult than last year. And, you know, we're not really sure what state the country will be in terms of its economy, its infrastructure, by the time that. Of this winter, early next year. The good news is that the front line is actually almost more stable than it's been for a long time, and that's all credit to the military there. But for these ordinary Ukrainians, I mean, they're really being pushed to the absolute limits of their, I think, physical, mental, and emotional resilience here.
0: And how do you feel about, on a personal level, going back home to Ukraine, given all of that?
1: Looking forward to it. It's been even just a few weeks outside Ukraine. It just makes me want to get back and get back to work. That's what we're doing here. Just trying to communicate the war in whatever way, but first and foremost, you need to be there.
0: Yeah.
1: I'll probably head back to the front line soon and see what this winter has to throw at us.
0: My friend, stay safe. We'll talk again when you get home. Safe travels.
1: Thanks, Francis. Appreciate it.
0: You too. Appreciate it enormously, mate. Francis Farrell there from the Kyiv Independent, talking to us from Ottawa, Canada, where he's been on the road talking about the situation in Ukraine, heading back to Ukraine, to Kyiv very soon, and heading out to the front lines where he spent a lot of time to report on the situation in the ongoing war in defence against the invasion by Russia. It's ABC Radio Overnight. In a moment, we're going to talk gardening. But first, Duran Duran.

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0: And we're talking gardening now with our good friend Judy Horton, horticulturist, and we need your calls. If you've got any calls about what you're doing in your spring garden, if you are living in that part of the country where spring is a thing, give us a call right now. 1-300-800-222. 1-300-800-222. Or you can text your questions or your observations through what's going on in your garden on 0437 774 774. But don't hesitate, don't wait, call now. 1-300-800-222. The lines are very much open. Hello, Judy, how are you going?
2: I love it when you ask for observations, because that's what I want people to be observing, what's going on in their spring garden. And it's just such an amazing time. You know, we had a really hot day here in Sydney. It's raining gently now, which is lovely. But I have never seen so many insects in my garden. I walked outside in the heat and they just moved all around my feet. And mostly they were hoverflies, which are native insects that like a small bee. Wonderful pollinators, and wonderful for because their larvae control aphids and things too. So really nice to have, which is very exciting to see such a mass of them, as well as of course the bogong moths that we're still seeing. So yeah, actually I was thinking when you were talking about the bogong moths with Caitlin and the Olympics, and does anyone remember that closing scene where Yvonne Kenny was singing and this big bogong moth came and landed right in the middle of her dress? And of course, you know, for all the people looking around the world must have wondered what on earth that thing was that suddenly appeared on her.
0: And how did they arrange that to happen at that time? Gee, that is some planning.
2: That was sort of like, you know, that was Australia. Australia will always stamp itself on you, won't it? No matter how you think you've got things controlled. So, it's a kind of happy memory of nature wonderfully coming in, getting involved in what was going on with all these human activities.
0: Absolutely. 1-300-800-222 is our number if you want to call. Give us a call now. Judy Horton's with us, horticulturist, talking gardening. What are you seeing in your spring garden, if spring is happening in your part of Australia, or even if in the northern part of the country, what's happening as you get into the build-up? Give us a call, 1-300-800-222. Oh, yeah. Or 0437 774 774 with your text messages as well. Is it pruning time? Do you do that now to get ready for a full spring breakout? What's the rule around that?
2: It's always pruning time. So actually, every morning when I go out, I take a pair of secateurs with me and some shears. I walk along my driveway to go and get the newspaper. Yes, I'm one of those people who still has the newspaper delivered. And I do a little bit of clipping, and it's really a great way of keeping on top of things. Of course, I've got the luxury of not having to rush off to work, so I know it's not easy for everybody to do that. But if you can, it's really a good way of keeping on top of things, just taking off things that have finished flowering, cutting back. The things you cut back at the moment are the things that have that flowered in late winter and spring. So if you want to prune your camellias, they're finished. If you want to prune your azaleas, if you've had a flush of flowers on grevilleas, then it's a great time to cut them back. Things like lavenders too, even if you've had some flowers there and they're starting to look a little bit leggy, they've had a winter flowering lavender, I always recommend with lavenders that the best way of pruning them is to use a pair of scissors, because if you use scissors, you can't cut back into too much woody stuff because the scissors won't cope with it. So, and the best way of pruning lavenders is not to cut back into woody stuff. So just keep light trimming on the outside. So yeah, there's lots of things that you can be pruning now. Hedges, as they start to grow, or any of those fancy topiaries that you have, you know, if they've, as they get new shoots, they sort of develop these jaggedy, raggedy looking edges, which is not what you want if you want a formal garden. So keep on top of those as well. So yeah, every day is a day for pruning, but just also enjoying your spring garden.
0: Now, you talked about friendly insects that are actually beneficial to gardens and that you encourage. What would be some of those?
2: Well, that's right. I mentioned the hoverflies, just all the ones that are friendly in the garden. So Kate is carrying on really from what Caitlin was saying as well, you know, lacewings, because their larvae feed on pests as well. You know, I mentioned aphids, but the mealybugs and the white flies and all those little, particularly the little sap-sucking pests that get in your garden. If you've got a natural control for them, you don't have to worry about spraying, etc. You just keep a nice balance. Native wasps. Now that we
0: Yeah,
2: had the
0: not
2: caller
0: everybody's
2: that
0: happy
2: talked
0: with a
2: about
0: wasp, are they?
2: no, they were the European wasps. You see that caller that called in was saying about how they cannibalized, really. It was a horrible story, wasn't it? The
0: Yeah,
2: emperor
0: it's
2: gum moth,
0: gruesome.
2: about, well, yeah, it was really gruesome. Yes, and European wasps have become a real, they are quite dangerous and not very nice. And I always remember being in Europe one year in autumn, and we were in an outdoor cafe, and the people we were sitting with were saying, oh, you know, you come from Australia and all those dangerous snakes and spiders and things. And at the same time, everybody was putting coasters on top of their cold drinks because they were worried about the wasps getting into their drinks and them swallowing a wasp. And I thought, well, hey, you know, like they're just about as bad as our snakes and spiders.
0: Much more likely to swallow one of those in your drink than being bit
2: Yeah,
0: by a snake. Hey,
2: absolutely.
0: Wayne's given us a call.

0: much water, or it's not hot enough for it, or
1: Yeah, you've had a lot of rain, haven't you? So I hope
0: and
1: that
0: it's been cold. It hadn't been warm weather.
1: No, well, I think that's what it is. You know, I think that it's just sort of waiting. I mean, have a bit of a look, go out with your fingernail and just have a little bit of pick at the bark and lift off a little bit of bark and just see if it looks nice and green and healthy underneath. You know, maybe even just knock one of those buds and make sure it's healthy. And then if that everything feels plump and good, then you know that it's just a matter of being patient. But I was
0: Just
1: actually
0: being
1: in
0: patient,
1: the Yeah, I was in the beautiful Adelaide Hills only just a couple of weeks ago, and everything is looking so magical. So it was just beautiful part of the world. So lucky
0: Well, I
1: you.
0: live
1: And
0: in South Albany.
1: oh, fantastic! Yeah, well, you keep up that paper throwing and enjoy
0: I'll
1: your
0: do.
1: cherry when it comes out.
0: I'll do that. No worries.
2: Got a
0: Okay.
2: strong, they've got a strong right arm throw, have you, Wayne?
0: Oh yeah. Well, I'm 73, but I'm still throwing, so that's okay.
2: Good on you, mate. Thanks for your
1: See,
2: call.
1: we've got a great relationship, Wayne and me. People that think you should still get the newspaper delivered.
2: Thanks for your call. 1-300-800-222 if you've got a question for Judy Horton, our horticulturalist here on ABC Radio overnight. So we've got this text from Penny as well has come through. You can text as well, 0437 774 774. We're moving to a new house in the northern suburbs of Melbourne and want to plant a flowering native tree that is fast growing and gives good shade. What would be your recommendation, Judy?
1: Oh yes, okay. Because there's a lot of the native trees that that grow well, but they tend to grow upright. But my pick, Penny, would be a lemon myrtle, because a lemon myrtle will grow into a beautiful shade tree, reasonably fast growing. It will get these flushes of wonderful white flowers in the late summer. And the other great thing about it, of course, is that you can pick those leaves and use them in your cooking, because apparently there is more citral, which is the essential oil for the citrus family. There's more citral in lemon myrtle than you get in any citrus tree. So so that's a very attractive native tree, and will give you a nice head and beautiful for sitting under. And as I said, lovely white flowers, creamy white flowers in the late summer.
2: Does it take a, does it grow more quickly than others, or is, do you have to be a little bit patient?
1: Oh, you've got to be a little bit patient, you know. I mean, if you really wanted to have the quickest growing, then you'd probably go for a wattle. But because they are enormously fast growing. But the trouble with wattles is that they tend to be fairly short-lived. Now, you can get one called the cedar wattle, and that's a pretty long-lived one. So if you want something that's going to grow really fast, get a nice head to it, and live a reasonable number of years, then yes, I'd recommend a cedar wattle. But you can't, not so easy to cook with them. So I'm still
2: If you get
1: looking
2: and
1: at the
2: get
1: lemon myrtle.
2: a wattle and they have to sort of lie down to get underneath it. Mark in Baker's Creek has given us a call. Hello, Mark. You're with ABC Radio Overnight. Judy Horton, our horticulturalist, is here.
3: All right, g'day, Judy.
1: Hi, Mark.
3: I was just your opening statement about the pollinators. I've got lychees and macadamias and everything like that, but there's swarms of those flies, and I think they've replaced the honeybee because there's more pollen and nectar and everything. And so they've bred up to replace the what's missing with the honeybee.
1: You know, I think that's, I've been thinking that too, Mark, because I live in one of those places where the honeybees were all destroyed, you know, 10 kilometre radius. So honeybees are in very short supply this year.
2: How were
1: But
2: they
1: I've
2: destroyed,
1: noticed,
2: Judy?
1: oh, well, that's what the, when the Varroa mite first arrived in Australia, that was one of the places where it appeared. And the authorities thought that if they could destroy the hives in a particular area, they could stop it from spreading. Unfortunately, it didn't work, and it did spread anyway. But it does mean that we're particularly short of honeybees in this area. But I think, like Mark says, you know, it's given a lot of the other insects a really good chance, and particularly, I think, too, Mark, of the native bees. And I know what you mean. I mean, I have had the most massive flowering on my macadamias, and you walk past and you can, not only can you smell that gorgeous sort of polleny smell, but you can almost feel the flowers, the trees seem to be alive because there's so much insect activity going on in them. So

0: I think you, I agree with you, Mark. I reckon that it has given the other, a lot of the other insects a chance.
1: Good on you, Mark. Thanks for your call, mate.
2: Right, thank you. Yeah.
1: We'll talk to you soon.
0: Nice to hear from you.
1: 1300 800 222 is the number that Mark called. You can too if you want to ask Judy Horton, our horticulturist, anything about what's in your garden, what you may be planting or thinking of doing, or a bit like Penny, if there's a question you've got that you want to ask about something that you want to plant to have shade under. This one's come in for you now that I should ask you. Good morning. How can I eliminate ivy from my garden beds? I'm from Great Western in Victoria, so that's out in the Western Districts. It's very established, and I inherited it from my mother-in-law when we moved into the farmhouse. So getting rid of the ivy from the garden, which, you know, does once it beds in, can be it's a keeper. It stays around.
0: Sure does. And actually, if you let it grow, it will. It goes through, I mean, that ivy that we're familiar with, you know, the kind of clinging thing that hangs onto walls and keeps the English castles staying together, they say. If you let it go and it's a grow, it changes altogether. It actually grows up into a tree with different shaped leaves, and then it gets some flowers and berries and becomes quite a weed. So, you know, the important thing is not to let it get to that stage. There's no easy answer. I mean, if you can cut it off at ground level, I would think the best thing you can do is cut it off and have some herbicide in a weed killer, neat in a jar or something you've got, and a paintbrush, and actually immediately paint it on the cut surface. Now, you're not going to get it in one go. You're just going to have to keep coming back. And then, of course, when the other bits die off, you can pull them out. But there's going to be a lot of root systems in the soil that you're going to have to be watching. So I always say, make an appointment with yourself every week at a certain time. I'm going to go out there and do an ivy check, armed with your herbicide, cut off and paint. I mean, the other option really is just to keep on digging it out. But I think you need a little bit of help to get those roots out of the ground. So I'd suggest doing that. And you know, it's just like your mother-in-law will be with you forever if you don't use
1: The gift that keeps unfortunately giving.
0: She's left that legacy for you.
1: Oh, Judy,
0: Thank
1: it's been
0: you.
1: great chatting to you. Let's do it again in a
0: That's
1: couple of
0: been
1: weeks'
0: wonderful.
1: time.
0: Look forward to it. Thanks, Francis.
1: Thank you, Judy. Judy Horton, our horticulturalist, talking with us here, coming up to the latest ABC News. Very excited about what we're doing next. We're going to be speaking with one of the great Caldwell writers and historians, Ben McIntyre, who's written many great books, including Operation Mincemeat, which became a huge film. And his latest book is called Redwood, and it is a spy story, a true spy story from the 1980s, which has echoes for today. And it's not that far off a James Bond film. I tell you what, in next hour, we're going to talk about his latest book about Russian spies, and world-renowned cellist is going to talk to us after that as well. So we've got something for everybody here on ABC Radio overnight. It's Francis Leach with you on this Tuesday morning. But right now, wherever you are around the country, we're going to take you across for the latest from the ABC Newsroom.
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0: ABC News, I'm Eliza Getzey. US Democratic Representative Ilhan Omar says the raiding of her house by federal agents is an attempt to weaponise federal law enforcement for political intimidation. Department of Justice officials say the Dawn raid was executed with a search warrant in connection to an ongoing federal criminal investigation. It comes a little more than 3 weeks before the midterm elections in the US. In a post on social media platform X, the Somali-born progressive politician says US President Donald Trump has targeted her with lies and smear campaigns for 10 years and that she refuses to be silenced. Australia's online safety watchdog says it's powerless to proactively block the live streaming of a firing squad execution in the US being shown in Australia. Here's political reporter Evelyn Manfield.
1: US Defence Secretary Pete Hegseth says the execution of mass shooter Nidal Hassan will be available for the public to watch. The planned December 3 live stream has been widely condemned by federal politicians in Canberra. But the country's online regulator, eSafety, has admitted its powers are limited and it can't proactively prevent the live stream going online. It says, though, that platforms like social media companies have responsibilities under Australia's online safety framework to protect users from harmful content.
0: The European Union says the bloc's foreign ministers have adopted nearly 1,600 new sanctions targeting Russia's military. It comes after Ukraine's President Volodymyr Zelensky's complaint that while his country is willing to halt its attacks on Russia's energy infrastructure, the Kremlin had not stopped targeting Ukrainian energy sites. That's despite US President Donald Trump's announcement that both sides had agreed to cease such attacks. EU Foreign Policy Chief Kaya Kallas says the bloc must keep up the pressure on Moscow.
2: And that's why today ministers adopted nearly 1,600 new sanctions listings targeting Russia's military-industrial complex. This is the single largest expansion of our sanctions list since Russia's war started.
0: Hundreds of French supermarkets have been hit by a cyber attack that caused their fridges and freezers to heat up, spoiling fresh and frozen food estimated to be worth millions of dollars. Hackers gained control of the software that regulates the temperatures of the refrigeration units, forcing some to warm to 50 degrees overnight. The full scale of the attack is unclear, but figures supplied by individual chains suggest about 500 stores were affected. Back home, Greens leader David Shoebridge says the party will support Labor's changes to discretionary trusts as long as the laws stay true to their original form. The government's proposed a minimum 30% tax on trusts, but has been slammed by businesses who use them for flexibility in income distribution. Labor has looked at carve-outs and exceptions, but ultimately will need the Greens' support to pass the reforms. Senator Shoebridge says he won't back laws that have been watered down.
3: If the original policy intent is retained, if there hasn't been a bunch of concessions to the right, to corporate interests and to wealthy Australians who absolutely want to have some loopholes to drive their next series Mercedes through, that's the test we're going to do.
0: New figures predict Australian dementia cases will soar by 2050 and place extreme pressure on health services. Researchers at the Centre for Healthy Brain Ageing have estimated in coming decades 24 million people will be diagnosed with dementia globally each year. Women will experience higher rates of the disease, which researchers say could be due to lifestyle differences. Research co-author Henry Brodaty says unequal opportunities for women could contribute to higher risk.
4: Particularly in years gone by, women had less education, less opportunity for occupations that would stimulate their mind. They may have had more stress. We know women have higher rates of depression and anxiety.
0: To sport now, and in cricket, Australia is closing in on victory in the first test against South Africa in Durban. Here's Ben Cameron.
5: Australia need only 6 wickets to win, with the Proteas requiring an unlikely 319 runs at stumps on day 4. Earlier, Australia declaring their second innings closed at 6 for 324 to set the host what would be a record 4th innings run chase of 421. Matthew Renshaw continuing his remarkable test, the Queenslander adding 82 to his 190 from the first innings and taking his first test wicket late in the day. Steve Smith is being monitored for concussion after being hit in the head by unrecognised Norkia while batting. Ben Cameron, ABC News, Durban.
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6: Western Australia's weather, showers and gusty thunderstorms over the eastern and southern interior, far eastern Kimberley, southeast Gascoyne and northern Goldfields. Windy over central parts of the state and in the morning about the Darling Scarp. In Perth, 11 degrees overnight before a sunny Tuesday with a forecast top of 28 degrees. Looking ahead, Wednesday, a late shower or two and 32. Thursday, showers easing in 23. Then on Friday, cloudy conditions with a forecast maximum of 23 degrees.
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11: Good morning to you on your Tuesday. It's 6 minutes past four.

0: in Victoria, Tasmania and New South Wales. 3:06 in Queensland. It's 24:04 in South Australia, 24:03 in the Northern Territory and 1:06 in Western Australia. Hope you're well. I've been looking forward to this conversation for a couple of days now because he is one of my favourite writers. I'm talking about Ben McIntyre. Best-selling historian. He writes a column for the Times as well. And he's made a fantastic career out of turning the secret history of espionage, the real history of espionage, into gripping non-fiction reads like Operation Mincemeat, The Spy and the Traitor, and The Spy Amongst Friends. And if you like that stuff, like I do, he's at the top of the tree, I'm telling you. And speaking of trees, his latest book is called Redwood. And it tells the quite extraordinary story of a Soviet KGB officer stationed in Tehran in Iran at the time of the Islamic Revolution, whose very personal situation led him to betray his country and set in motion events that had profound consequences for the Middle East. It's an extraordinary story, and if it wasn't true, you wouldn't believe it. Ben McIntyre, welcome to ABC Radio Overnights Across Australia.
1: Thank you, Francis. It's great to be here.
0: This is an amazing story that, as I said, you wouldn't believe unless it was true. Vladimir Kuchkin in Tehran at the start of the 80s, who was he and what was his predicament?
1: He was a very senior KGB officer based in Tehran. He'd been there for sort of 6 years by the time the revolution took place. So he was very, very experienced. He was running all the undercover networks throughout the Middle East. So he knew a lot about what the Soviets were up to in that area, and indeed in the wider world. And one day in 1981, just after the revolution, he walked into the British embassy and offered to spy for Britain. And his reason for doing so was not the usual things that spies usually spy for, money or ideology, although he was partly alienated from the regime. He wasn't coerced to do it. He did it because, wait for it, he suffered from erectile dysfunction. And he believed the West had medicines that would cure it. I mean, to get that in some sort of context, I mean, this was for him an absolute nightmare. It was a secret that he couldn't tell anybody. His marriage was falling apart. He adored his wife. And it was his way of really trying to save that relationship. So in a way, this is a spy story that comes from an act of love, if you like. He was just absolutely desperate. And like many Soviet citizens, he had an exaggerated belief, a faith almost, in Western medicine. He believed that Viagra had been invented. But of course, it hadn't. This was 14 years before the invention of Viagra, anything to cure erectile problems. So you know, he was hoping for a cure that did not exist.
0: So what was the reaction when Vladimir Kuchkin walks into the British embassy in Tehran, in this febrile atmosphere? We've got to remember this is a time of tumult in Iran, and there's no doubt they would have known who he was when he walked in the door. What were they thinking?
1: Well, their first reaction, I mean, there was only one MI6 spy in Iran. I mean, the Brits had very, very few people there. The Americans had all been kicked out. I mean, the Brits had a skeleton staff. This was the man who was there was called Ian McCready. He was the only intelligence officer. He was undercover, so he was posing as a diplomat. And the first reaction was horror, because it was just assumed that this man must be some kind of ambush or a plant, or that it was a deliberate provocation. So it took a while before McCready realized that actually what he got here was gold dust, that this man Kuchkin knew incredible amounts of material. And one of the pleasures of writing the book really has been being able to sort of describe the detail of the tradecraft, the spycraft that these two guys had to engage in order to pass information back and forth. Because Iran, as you rightly say, was, you know, a place of unbelievable violence and bloodshed. And at this point, the Ayatollah had not got full control of the country. But nonetheless, his intelligence police and his secret police were trailing everybody. So these guys were under surveillance right from the beginning.
0: And of course, Britain had a difficult relationship with Iran, and it still does. And the Iranians probably rightfully thought that Britain and the United States were behind the overthrow of their duly elected president in the 1950s and were still meddling in Iranian politics. So I imagine that the pressure on the British embassy was enormous at the time. So how did McCready handle this?
1: Well, first of all, he arranged to pick up Kuchkin secretly in his Land Rover, hide him in the back of it, take him to his own home, which was in the British Embassy compound. And then they went up to the bathroom, believe it or not, because McCready was convinced the entire building was bugged by the Islamic Revolutionary Guard Corps. So he took him up to the bathroom, turned on the taps to try and cover the sounds of their voices and a radio, and began to try and debrief him. And he could hardly believe what he was hearing, particularly when, you know, he provided a bottle of vodka. Kozitskin was a big drinker, and he'd handed over the vodka. And the vodka was almost gone when Kozitskin leaned across to him and said, and I have this description from McCready himself, leaned across and said, "I have a problem, and I need you to help me solve it." Well, the first thing he said was, "I have no power in the bedroom," which completely threw McCready, because he thought he was talking about the electricity supply in Tehran, which was quite dodgy at that point. He kept going on and off because of power cuts. So it took a while before McCready realized what he was really being asked to do. And to MI6's credit, they didn't try and use this to blackmail Kozitskin or to force him in any direction that he didn't want. They really did their best, not that there was much they could do, to try and give him kind of various bits of lifestyle advice and so on, to try and help him with his problem. They even provided him with a bottle of red pills, which were actually just vitamin pills. But the hope was that they'd have some sort of placebo effect on him and that he'd be able to kind of get his marriage back on track.
0: Extraordinary stuff. Ben McIntyre is with us, the great Ben McIntyre, writer, best-selling historian, Times columnist. His latest book is called Redwood, the story of Vladimir Kitchkin, he turned British spy, KGB officer in Tehran in the 1980s. Now, we need to give some context to Tehran at this particular point. The Shah has fallen. The Americans have lost their crucial ally and their sort of like their bolt hole in the Middle East. The revolution wasn't settled. I think we forget that at this time, the Communist Party of Iran was very active. The student movement that was overthrew the Shah wasn't necessarily totally driven by, Islamic Republic ideal of what Iran should be. So it was a contested space still. So there was a lot going on there. And both the Americans and the Soviets were probably trying to see if they could re-establish some sort of foothold in the country as a proxy for their own Cold War. What was the situation that these guys faced?
1: Yeah, no, that's exactly right, Francis. I mean, the reality is that the KGB saw the fall of the Shah and the arrival of the Ayatollah as an opportunity. They saw this as a moment which they could take full advantage of. And as you say, the Iranian Communist Party was actually in the ascendant. It was doing really well. It had lots of people. It had a very vigorous underground military organization. It had weapons. And Kozitskin was the linchpin of a plot, which was to set up what Moscow wanted to do was to set up the Iranian communists in a coup to take over the country from the clerics, establish a Marxist-Leninist government, and then invite the Red Army in to support it. Which sounds fantastical, but you have to bear in mind, this had just happened in Afghanistan. In 1979, the Red Army had poured in to prop up a communist regime there. And when all this was taking place in 1981, that invasion was still going quite well for the Soviets. They were winning that war. And so it seemed to them entirely plausible that the next domino should be Iran. Now, if that had happened, if the Soviets had taken over Iran, if they got control of the oil fields and the warm water ports and above all the Strait of Hormuz, they would have been in a position to exert an economic stranglehold on the West and win the Cold War. So it was a really dangerous situation. And the Americans already had contingency plans in place to try and stop exactly this thing from happening. And those plans were nuclear. They were ready to use nuclear weapons to try to stop the Soviets from taking over Iran. And if that had happened, of course, the Soviets would have responded with weapons of their own, with nuclear weapons of their own. So there is a kind of nuclear Armageddon threat that hangs over this whole story.
0: So Kozitskin's defection, in a way, gave the West a way to try to understand what was going on, and maybe his defection staved off the potential nuclear exchange.
1: Well, it's entirely possible because the information he provided, the MI6, the British Foreign Intelligence Service, decided they would have to tell the CIA. They had to tell the Americans what was going on. The Americans said, right, we have to tell the Iranians. We have to stop this because, there's a danger here that the Soviets could just come flooding across the border. So a secret meeting was held in Islamabad, in Pakistan, which was then as now, the kind of logical neutral territory to do this. And a delegation of Iranian intelligence officials from the Islamic Revolutionary Guard, the IRGC, were sent over to Islamabad, and they were given the entire plot, every detail of what Redwood, to give him his code name, had provided. You know, the safe houses, the names, the money trails, the weapons caches, everything. And within 2 months, the IRGC arrested 8,000, more than 8,000 Iranian communists, of whom we think at least half were executed. And that is the foundation stone, really, of the Iranian theocratic state. That from that moment, the Ayatollah brooked absolutely no opposition to his regime, whatever. And, you know, what people don't realize, and I didn't realize until I started researching this book, is that, you know, the Iranian state that we all rightly regard as a kind of brutal despotism, you know, a kind of religious tyranny, was partly created by Western intelligence. It was in fact emboldened as a result of this. You know, it's the Redwood story you can read in two very different ways. In one way, it's an incredible secret Cold War victory. I mean, it really did do what it was supposed to do. It stopped the Soviets. It stymied their ambitions in Iran for 20 years. You know, it really worked in that sense. On the other hand, it led to an appalling amount of bloodshed, and it ended up making the Ayatollah stronger. So the idea that my enemy's enemy is my friend proved to be utterly wrong in this case. My enemy's enemy turned out to be an even more implacable enemy.
0: And we're dealing with the consequences of that in this day and age. Ben McIntyre is with us, writer, historian, author of the book Redwood, on the defection of this extraordinary character, Major Vladimir Kuzhitskin, to the British Embassy in 1981 in Tehran. We do have to talk about the name. I mean, if you watch Slow Horses or you watch any of those great TV series, everyone has got a code name. But Redwood, I mean, it sounds like Carry On film material. Is that what it was, Ben McIntyre?
1: Yeah. No, it wasn't. It was deadly serious. I mean, the truth is every intelligence agency in the world is under very strict obligation not to choose code names that give away anything about the spy or the individual involved. All spy organizations, in my experience, break this rule all the time because they can't resist choosing a name that kind of in some way hints at what's going on. So he was codenamed Redwood initially because he was 6'4". He was huge by those standards then. I mean, particularly for a Soviet citizen. He was really tall and really broad. He was a huge man. And so he was called Redwood because he was the tallest tree in the forest. But of course, there was another meaning to Redwood, which even today MI6 maintains was inadvertent because, of course, there's Red for communist and Wood because that was really Kuzhitskin's problem.
0: Indeed it was. So let's talk about his time. That must have been a very tense time for them, organising their craft, their spy craft, to exchange information in that highly surveilled environment. How long were they able to continue it, and what happened when maybe they were found out, maybe they were made and they had to get the hell out of there?
1: Well, the case ran actively for almost a year, and Kuzhitskin was given a special spy camera, which he took into the Soviet embassy every day. And so when all of his colleagues had gone home or were out at lunch, he just photographed every single secret document he could lay his hands on. And there were thousands of them.
0: So have you seen them, Ben? Did you get to get a look at them?
1: No, alas, not. I mean, they are still classified. MI6 keeps all this stuff really close. But I know what's in them broadly because Ian McCready, the case officer who ran him, you know, has this incredible recall and took notes at the time. So we know what they were producing, and it was absolute gold dust. I mean, it was so much material at one point that MI6 was just becoming overwhelmed by it. It just didn't have enough Russian speakers and translators to deal with it all. But, you know, the case was heading towards calamity, largely because these little red pills that he'd been provided with by the chief medical officer of MI6 did not have the effect that he wanted them to, and he was being driven mad, really. He was getting closer and closer to the edge, and in the end he snapped. He just couldn't take any more, and he ended up telling his wife Galina what he was doing. He said to her, look, I've been spying for the British. We need to defect together to the West. When we get to the West, I will recover completely. We'll start a new life.

0: got to come with me. We've got to escape." And she said, "No." She said, I can't come with you." And indeed, very quickly after that, she flew back to Moscow. And he didn't know from that moment whether she was going to be the person who was going to turn him in,
1: Wow.
0: whether the woman that he'd done it all for, the woman that he loved, was actually going to be the one that would lead to his death. So from that moment, he just couldn't take anymore. So he contacted McCready, his case officer, and said, "You have got to get me out of here." And they activated the escape plan. I mean, and the escape, I'm not going to give it all away for your listeners, because I hope, they may want to read it, but the escape plan is extraordinary. I mean, it's a real, if I say so myself, it's a real nail biter.
1: And so he ends up in the UK, and what becomes of Vladimir Kuzhitskyn, once he gets to Britain? How did the rest of his life pan out?
0: Well, I mean, ex-spies almost never have completely happy lives. It's a very difficult thing to do, to sort of start somewhere else in a new country, to rebuild yourself as someone completely different. But in some ways, it worked for him. I mean, he recovered from his power in the bedroom problem pretty quickly. I think once he was no longer under the same stress, he was okay, and he fell in love with another woman. Although I think he still loved Galina, his Russian wife, until the end of his life. And he had a daughter. So, in some ways it's a kind of happy story. But in other ways, he was driven by demons. He drank far too much. It was the alcohol that killed him in the end. He was a troubled man with bad dreams and a guilty conscience, because he felt of what had happened to the communists in Iran. But he, believe it or not, Francis, he became an acupuncturist. He retrained. He'd always been interested in different sorts of medicine. And he was a very good acupuncturist. And believe it or not, one of his main clients was the actor Alec Guinness.
1: So
0: So at the
1: he was giving
0: time,
1: acupuncture to Obi-Wan Kenobi.
0: well, at that point, Alec Guinness was playing Smiley, the world's second most famous fictional spy after James Bond. And what he never knew, Guinness, was that he was having needles stuck in him by an enormous Russian spy. So, I mean, that's the kind of detail that, if you put it in a novel, your editor would say, "You must be joking. That's completely implausible. No one's ever going to believe that." But it's true. Truth is not just stranger than fiction. I mean, sometimes it is properly bizarre. And Kuzitskin, ended up as, the most successful acupuncturist in the west of Britain, with nobody knowing who he was.
1: I love it. And Ian McCready, the man that he worked with, did they maintain a relationship or friendship? It sounds like when you're in that intense environment like that, you go through it together. Were they still in touch with each other throughout their time back in the UK, or in their post-spying
0: Yeah,
1: days?
0: no. Yeah, absolutely. I mean, McCready and Kuzitsky, and this bond that they'd forged in the kind of terror of post-revolutionary Iran never really broke. I mean, McCready became godfather to the daughter that
1: Wow.
0: the Russian spy had. They remained very, very close. I mean, spy relationships are by their nature manipulative, because each side wants something, and often they are very friendly, but they're at the core, they are. That they are each is trying to use the other. That's not really the case in this case, because for McCready, Redwood was the most exciting event of his life, and he felt he owed a huge debt to Kuzitskin, which he maintained until the end of Kuzitskin's life.
1: Ben, it's an extraordinary story, and I really can't wait to read it in full. I've so much enjoyed your other books. I've got to say, I'm a huge fan. And you're coming to
0: Oh,
1: Australia, and doing
0: I
1: a
0: am.
1: series of talks. What are you going to be? Are you going to be talking about your writing in general, or is there a particular theme to what you're going to be doing?
0: I'm going to be mostly talking about Redwood, the new book, but I'm also going to be talking about, how espionage works, and it's going to be great fun. I'm doing a wonderful long tour. I'm in Perth and Sydney and Canberra and Melbourne and Brisbane. It's going to be absolutely brilliant. I can't wait.
1: Do you have
0: Yeah,
1: to
0: so
1: pick up your tech? Do you have to
0: it's a combination.
1: pick up your tickets at a dead letter drop or a brush pass or something like
0: Exactly. Yeah, we'll do a
1: that?
0: brush contact. I can pass you over the unsurveyed corner. Exactly.
1: Leave a little
0: Exactly.
1: chalk mark
0: So,
1: on a wall somewhere to say they're ready.
0: Perfect. Perfect. I love it.
1: Good on you. I look forward to seeing you here in Australia. Just let people know the dates. You can catch Ben McIntyre in Perth at the Regal Theatre on Thursday, the 12th of November, the City Recital Hall in Sydney on the Friday, the 13th, Sunday, the 15th of November. He's in Canberra at the Canberra Theatre, Monday, the 16th in Melbourne at the Recital Centre, Thursday, the 19th of November at the Powerhouse in Brisbane. And he'll no doubt be plenty of great tales of spies and espionage and all the craziness that comes along with it. Thank you so much for giving us your time this morning, Ben.
0: It's been a huge pleasure. Looking forward to visiting. Take care now.
1: Ben McIntyre with us. His book is called Redwood. And if you're a fan of Slow Horses or any of those shows, I think it'll be a good read for you. Francis Leach with you on this Tuesday morning. It's a fine one too. Hope you're well.

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0: beautiful music. Concerto for harpsichord, strings, and continuo number 5 in F minor, Johann Sebastian Bach, played by Misha Majewski and Lily Majewski. And Misha is one of the world's great, great cellists. And his daughter, who he's playing with here, is accompanying him on piano. And they're both with me here on ABC Radio overnight because Misha is going to be touring Australia in November. Good morning to you both.
1: Good morning.
2: Good morning.
0: Hello, Misha. Hello, Lily. Welcome to ABC Radio Overnight. It's a thrill to talk to you both because I know that you're held in such high esteem with what you do. Misha, it must be such a delight to be playing such beautiful music with your daughter.
2: Absolutely. It was always a dream of my life to make music with my children. And now I'm privileged of having this pleasure making music with 3 out of my 6 children. And I consider it great success.
0: Lily, it must be equally as great for you, but Dad has such a huge reputation globally as one of the great cellists of the world. Is it a little bit, do you get a little bit intimidated, a little bit, wow, playing with Dad's not going to be easy?
1: That is what people tend to ask. By now, it's been a long time. We started playing together in 2005. And so it's become something extremely familiar, which it was actually from the start. That's why we decided to start playing together and one of the great, great gifts in my life.
0: Tell me about your own musical journey. When did you discover your love of music? And, you know, tell us about growing up in, I guess, in the Soviet Union when you were a child, growing up with music.
2: Absolutely. Both of my older siblings, my sister, who was almost 10 years older, was a pianist. And my brother started as a violinist and then continued as a musicologist, organist, harpsichordist because of his passion for Bach, music of Bach. And so I was surrounded by music literally from the day of my birth, or probably even 9 months earlier, starting 9 months earlier. And so that's how it started and still continues.
0: And was it encouraged at school? Was music part of the curriculum and understood to be important in you know, Soviet schools in the 60s?
2: Actually, as seven years old, I went to the so-called normal school, not music school. But then it was somehow my own strange idea to start playing cello at the age of 8. And ever since, I was studying in a specialized music school where everything was accented, all music, education on music. And it brought quite impressive results, as we all know, from Soviet music education system.
0: And you at the conservatory in the late 60s, were there other famous, now we would know famous musicians there studying with you?
2: Oh, yes. It was actually quite amazing. I would say almost unbelievable time for me because not only I was privileged to study with arguably one of the greatest cellists ever, Mstislav Rostropovich, but basically on a daily basis, we were almost literally bumping in the corridors of Moscow Conservatory into such great musicians like Oistrakh, Kogan, Richter, Gilels, Shostakovich himself, and many, many others. So it's really was absolutely amazing conditions.
0: Very different way to learn and study music than contemporary experience. Lee, you grew up with it in the home, so was it just always there?
1: For sure, from day one or even beforehand when I was still in my mother's belly. It was, yeah, just an absolutely normal part of life, attending concerts, attending festivals, being surrounded pretty much only by musicians. And it was, yeah, a lot of fun. I consider it, once again, one of the great privilege to have grown up in such a way.
0: And Lily, was it always classical composition and classical music that caught your ear? I mean, growing up in the 21st century, surrounded by popular music everywhere you go, was there a passion for that as well? Or were you inherited that love of Bach from your dad and from your parents?
1: I mean, classical music for sure from my parents and surroundings and education, but not only classical music. My parents introduced me to jazz or different rock bands that they enjoyed when they were younger. And I inevitably was exposed to pop music, of course, through school and whatnot, and did listen to a lot of non-classical music, and still to this day actually listen probably more to non-classical music than classical music, actually.
0: We're speaking to two great, renowned musicians, Misha Majsky and Lila Majsky, father and daughter, renowned cellists. And Lily's accompanying her father on the piano when he tours Australia to perform. And Bach for you, Misha. Why Bach? Why is it so important to you? What is it about Johann Sebastian Bach's music that owns a piece of your soul?
2: As I said, I was introduced to Bach's music by my older brother, and for obvious reasons, I find it incredibly fascinating. Bach, of all composers, probably is the most universal representative of classical music. No matter of, he doesn't belong to any time, his music doesn't belong to any time or doesn't know limitations of any borders. And many people, not just musicians, agreed. And there are many great composers, and then there is Bach.
0: It's in the league of his own.
2: Yes, it's obviously for me as a cellist, of course, Bach was one of the few really great composers who was very generous, relatively speaking, to us cellists by giving us six Cs for cello solo, which makes two complete programs, and only Beethoven could match this with his five sonatas and three sets of variations. But of course, it's not a question of quantity. It's something that most cellists agreed, and if we could somehow claim that music is our religion, then Bach's Suites for cello solo is like a Bible, book of books.
0: Indeed. Now, Misha, you've lived a incredible life. You were born shortly after the end of World War II in Latvia to Jewish Ukrainian parents. You were persecuted by Soviet authorities after your sister moved to Israel. And in 1972, you were allowed to relocate to Israel. You now live in Belgium, and you see this part of the world again in turmoil at this stage of your life. How does that all make you feel, having lived through it all already?
2: Yes, I did have exceptionally varied and rich life experiences in different parts of the world, and it certainly helped me to hopefully mature not only as a human being but as a musician. And we live indeed in very difficult and complicated times, and one just must hope that any art in general, and music in particular, can help people to make this world a better place.
0: And you must see that when you perform with your dad in those concert halls, just people being able to be in the moment and enjoy the music together, regardless of race, color, creed, or any of those other things that sometimes are areas of division for people.
1: Oh, definitely. And I think it's one of the few things that we have left, actually, in that regard, where, as you say, a whole group of all different kinds of people are joined together just to share that moment in time. I mean, more and more, everything, of course, is like recorded for posterity, but in principle, what we do is ephemeral, right? It's just that moment, those sounds shared between those people that are in that room. And I do believe that it's something unifying and that can bring some kind of relief and hope to people, I do believe.
0: So, how do you settle on a program for a concert? Is it a collaboration, a conversation between the both of you, or does dad take precedence, Misha, and tell you what you've got to play?
1: He is very good at coming up with nice original programs, so I'm happy to follow his lead, but it tends to just kind of happen organically. We'll each have ideas, or yeah, what we would like to play. Sometimes there are things that I haven't played yet that I would like to learn, or yeah, coming up with a certain kind of theme of the program, and or rather very mixed, varied programs. It tends to happen quite naturally, actually.
0: Well, I'm looking forward to seeing you both performing in Melbourne on Friday, the 6th of November. I thank you so much for your time this morning here on ABC Radio across Australia overnight. And to hear that you're both playing together and to bring this music to Australia, it's going to be very special. Misha, thank you very much.
2: It's a great pleasure to speak to you and to come back to wonderful Australia for the fourth time for me and for the first time for Lillian, for the
0: Oh,
2: first time
0: really?
2: for us
0: Your
2: together.
0: first visit.
1: First time, yeah, I'm really excited.
0: Oh, wow. You're in for a treat, I promise.
1: Yeah, I bet. I bet. I'm sure.
0: Good to talk
1: Thank
0: to
1: you
0: you
1: so
0: both.
1: much. Thank you, you too.
2: Great pleasure. Thank you.
0: Bye-bye. Misha Majski and Lily Majski, father and daughter playing together. Misha, one of the world's great renowned cellists, has been for a very long time, celebrated across the globe, and his daughter Lily, who is an accomplished pianist, who will be performing with her father. And you can see them on Friday, 6th of November, at the Arts Centre in Melbourne, at Hamer Hall, followed by recitals in Sydney on the Opera House on the 8th of November, at the Queensland Performing Arts Centre Concert Hall on the 11th of November, and the 15th of November at Perth's Winthrop Hall. If you love the music of Johann Sebastian Bach, you would not miss it for quids. It's ABC Radio Overnights.
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0: And in a moment, we'll give you the state of the nation, looking at the stories that have been in the news in the last day or two here across Australia. So that's coming up very, very soon. First, though, Toto.

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0: And it's time to look at the state of the nation, where we go around the country and look at some of the big stories that have been happening. Kate Mead, ABC reporter, will be in after the next news to give you an update on what's going to be in your news feed today. But last night, firstly, on ABC 7:30, where Sarah Ferguson spoke with Greens Senator Sarah Hanson-Young and asked her if her party will be prepared to support the government's proposed digital duty of care legislation.
2: Well, we haven't seen the legislation in the form that it will be tabled this week, so we'll wait to see the details of that. But what we do know is that overarchingly, putting in place a duty of care on these big tech platforms is something that's well and truly overdue. And these big tech companies, social media platforms, have been getting away with profiting off content that has been harmful, off technologies that have been designed to be deliberately addictive, even though they know the harm that that can do. And they've just been laughing all the way to the bank. Now, we need proper regulations on these tech companies. And, you know, I'm with the millions of Australians who have been watching how the world has moved so quickly with the advancement of social media and sitting there and thinking, you know, what is going on here? Australians are right to be frustrated and angry that big tech has been making massive profits while delivering a service, a product that has not been safe. Many Australians want big tech held to account, and we want that as well. But we don't know whether the legislation's actually going to deliver that, Sarah, and that's the point here. We need to make sure it has teeth, that it's enforceable, and that it actually puts people's safety front and centre.
3: All right, one of the ideas that you're looking at, we understand, is a right of action for individuals to sue tech companies, to put that into the legislation to enable that. But how feasible is that, given the almost limitless resources of those tech companies?
2: Well, it's actually really important, because what we're worried about is if this is only left to the government regulator to pick and choose when they take the stick to big tech, then it just won't be the pushback that we need. Australians have every right they should have every right to complain and to take action if they have been harmed on social media. And in fact, in other places around the world, including the United States, where we've seen big court cases where Meta and TikTok have had to settle, it's because individuals and the community have taken those big companies to court and fought for a right to be protected. Australians should have that same right as well. You need both. You need the regulator to set the rules, and then you need to allow individuals to take these

0: this issue. Big tech has had have been running amok for far too long, and we want laws that will actually hold them to account.
1: Sarah Hanson-Young there, Greens Senator, speaking with Sarah Ferguson on ABC's 7:30 on TV last night about the party's position on whether it will support the government's proposed digital duty of care legislation when it comes to social media and big tech. It's the State of the Nation on ABC Overnights, where we're looking at some of the stories that have been big across the country in the last little while. Francis Leach with you. Now, in Melbourne, on ABC Melbourne, listeners have been raising concerns about the decision that has happened to sell the heritage-listed Sunbury Asylum site to the makers of the reality TV program The Block. Sarah called The Breakfast program to share the story of her great aunt, who spent 60 years at the asylum after being admitted with postnatal depression.
2: She lived in a cell, a little dark, dingy, bluestone cell, and she was made to work in the laundry. So imagine serving out your life there for 60 years. To sell this to a reality TV show just seems unbelievably disrespectful.
1: That's Sarah talking about her situation with her auntie who lived at the asylum site for 60 years. ABC Melbourne Mornings presenter Raph Epstein followed up with a conversation, speaking with local mayor at the City of Hume, Carly Moore, about the community response to the idea of selling the site to The Block for a reality TV show.
3: I spent most of the day on Saturday up in Sunbury, actually, talking to residents, and certainly there is some really strong opinions amongst the community around what this site should become. And certainly, yeah, there is some strong opposition. Absolutely, that's right.
4: Disrespectful or not?
3: I don't know about disrespectful. I think that it's, pretty sad to see the state of the site now. So I am really conscious around, seeing it all boarded up and locked up and not being used at all. Certainly, I don't think that is a good outcome. Mm. But, there is absolutely some opposition to it being sold to The Block and being used to build, some pretty significant homes.
4: The state government sold it to the TV show for $1 million. Is that too cheap?
3: Well, so originally when I heard that that was the price, I did think that that was, I would have bought it myself for $1 million. It is a good price, but, council has done quite a lot of work up on that hill, and we recently refurbished one of the buildings, which was in quite good condition, and that cost us almost $10 million. So, with the heritage aspects and what will be required to protect those, I expect that, they're looking at tens of millions of dollars is required to be spent on them to be able to get them to an inhabitable condition. So I can understand why that was the price because of the spend that will be required, I guess.
4: So we're told it's going to be 5 family-sized homes. Is this the only way to preserve the site?
3: I don't think it's the only way to preserve the site. I think the community certainly got a different vision for how the site could be used. But the cost in restoring these buildings and getting them to a usable condition is absolutely significant. It's not something that council would be able to fund in it. It's given our current financial environment. So I don't know. Perhaps it's a better outcome than sitting empty, but absolutely is inconsistent with what some members of the community expect will be there.
4: I'm just curious as well about possible alternatives. So I realise there's some real heritage values there, but it's big, right? I mean, would you ever have contemplated knocking it down and building a ton of houses as opposed to maintaining the heritage? Would that have been an option?
3: No, certainly not in my mind. That would not have been an option. These are very significant buildings, have got a significant history, as we heard from the previous caller, and they need to be protected. Absolutely, they do. And I'm hoping that with this proposal, that certainly the heritage features are protected, even if they do become homes.
1: Carly Moore, the mayor of the City of Hume in Melbourne in the northern suburbs, talking about The Block, the TV show, the reality TV show, buying the site of the Sunbury Asylum, which has sat vacant for an extended period of time but has a long and difficult history with what was going on there throughout its operating age. Speaking there with ABC's Melbourne's Raph Epstein yesterday morning.

0: Well, it's State of the Nation here on ABC Overnights, having a look at what's been happening in your world. Now, after declaring their second innings closed at 6 for 314, Australia has taken a firm grip on the first test against South Africa in Durban. The home team was reduced to 4 for 102 in their second innings at stumps on day four. And Ben Cameron, ABC Grandstand's Ben Cameron, caught up with Australian quick bowler Josh Hazlewood at stumps to discuss the state of the game and Matt Renshaw's incredible test match form.
1: Pretty happy with where we're at. Dominant day today, I reckon. Renner's again with the bat and then again with the ball this afternoon. So it looks in good touch. All the bowlers did their job and here we are.
2: Can you talk us through the celebrations of Matt Renshaw's first test wicket? He looked pretty happy with it all.
1: Yeah, his first one, is it? He looks good. He looks good. He's rolled out a few overs now, so a bit of rough there for him. Tall off spinner. He's going well.
2: The decision around the declaration timing, we were doing all of the equations with the time, the runs. Obviously, this is a unique place because of the way that the bad light impacts things. How did you guys balance all of that up in the discussions?
1: Yeah, just pretty much that, really. It was, we're averaging about early 70 overs a day, so we sort of thought there was 145 left in the day, and we probably got lucky today with getting so many overs in, so we're probably ahead of where we were thinking. And then come again tomorrow, and we probably think, potentially, early 70 overs again tomorrow. So we've got more than what we probably bargained for, and we're in a pretty good position.
2: It sort of caught us on the hop. Were you aware that tea would be called when you guys declared, and that would mean maybe a little more time if the sun did set early and it was sort of 4:30 that you had to go off?
1: Yeah, we declared then, so we didn't waste that 10 minutes of changeover. That sort of came in with tea, and we only had the 20 minutes, and then we had quite a long session at the end, so that was strategic.
0: Josh Hazlewood there, big Australian fast bowler, speaking with ABC Grandstand's Ben Cameron at the close of play in Durban in South Africa just a couple of hours ago. 4 for 102, the South Africans. A lot of work to do to save this first test. They currently trail Australia by 319 runs with 6 wickets in hand. And Matt Renshaw's had the test to remember. He even took a wicket with his first test wicket. He took bowling his gentle offies in this innings as well. So it's all coming up roses for him. And, of course, you can hear the remainder of that test match tomorrow morning and tomorrow evening Eastern Standard Summer Time via the ABC Grandstand app. You can hear the call of the match there. Coming up in just a little while, your latest from the ABC newsroom from across Australia. And then we'll catch up with Kate Mead, ABC reporter, who's going to have a look at what is going to be in your news feeds across the country today. But right now it is time for the news.
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0: ABC News, I'm Eliza Getzey. Australia has issued a joint statement alongside 27 other countries, including the US and the UK, condemning Iran's attacks and vowing to take action against anyone acting on behalf of Tehran. It comes as British Prime Minister Andy Burnham says a security incident at a US-run military airbase in England was almost certainly directed by Iran. Police have arrested seven men in the investigation into the alleged plot at the RAF Fairford base, which has been used by American bombers to strike Iran. Mr. Burnham has told British Parliament his government will issue further sanctions against Iran in response.
1: We will not tolerate these threats on our soil. We will crack down on Iran's use of criminal networks, using our full range of powers to target them and their funding streams. And we will bring further sanctions to restrict the capacity of Iran and the IRGC to do us harm.
0: The Australian Embassy in the Saudi capital Riyadh has issued a new shelter-in-place order calling for people to stay indoors, follow the advice of local authorities and avoid unnecessary travel. As the BBC's Yolande Nell reports, flights across Saudi Arabia are again being heavily disrupted as Houthi fighters continue to fire missiles towards the country from Yemen after three deadly attacks in the past few days.
2: No details have been given of where or what's being targeted in the latest drone and cruise missile attacks on Saudi Arabia, but the Saudi-led coalition said that air defences were dealing with the threat. In Yemen, Houthi fighters have tightened their siege of the city of Taiz, which is held by the internationally recognised government. Reports say fighting has killed more than 60 people in the past day, and there are warnings of a worsening humanitarian crisis.

0: ISIS in the city.
1: US authorities have conducted a pre-dawn raid on the Washington DC home of Democratic US Representative Ilhan Omar. Department of Justice officials say the search is part of an ongoing federal criminal investigation. US media is reporting the investigation relates to immigration fraud and that part of the probe concerns the Somali-born lawmaker's immigration paperwork filled out by her late father when she was a child. Ms. Omar has framed the raid as political intimidation, weeks out from America's midterm elections. Back home, the federal government will spend more than $500 million to top up the wages of workers in industries made up mostly of female employees. It comes after the Fair Work Commission found workers in the health, disability and community sectors have been the subject of gender-based undervaluation. The government will give 128,000 organisations that deliver Commonwealth services an extra $630 million over 4 years to ensure a pay rise for their workers. It's expected the move will benefit more than 460,000 workers. And Labor MP Andrew Leigh is set to warn in a speech today that artificial intelligence could lead to greater income inequality as a Senate committee prepares to deliver findings on AI. John O'Wakeley has more.
2: In an excerpt of his speech to the JP Morgan AI conference, the Assistant Minister for Productivity, Competition, Charities and Treasury warns AI companies could become toll collectors for the rest of the economy. In the speech, Mr. Leigh says while wage gaps could shrink, overall income inequality could rise. Meanwhile, the Joint Select Committee on Artificial Intelligence will this week table their interim findings to the government on AI guardrails. Chair and Labor MP Joe Brisky and Deputy Chair and Liberal Senator John O'Dunham announced on Monday they had come to an agreement on the direction the country should take with AI.
1: A West Australian uni student guild says a university merger in South Australia is failing and warns the idea will fail in WA too. The WA government is looking at merging Murdoch University, Curtin and the University of Western Australia despite strong opposition. Earlier this year, the University of Adelaide and the University of South Australia combined to form Adelaide University. Curtin Guild President Dylan Storer says that merger has caused chaos.
3: There's people that need to reset particular units because there's different accreditation requirements being put in place. There's a cost being borne by students, not just in financial costs, but also in the time it's taking for them to complete their studies. And that's just in the short term.
1: And French authorities say a fire has destroyed Paris's oldest covered food market. The Marché Couvert des Enfants Rouges in the Marais district has existed in the French capital since 1615 and was listed as a historical monument in 1982. Food and Wine magazine ranked it the fifth best spot in the world for street food this year. An investigation has been launched to determine the cause of the fire and alternative arrangements are being made for stallholders. You're up to date with the latest ABC News.
4: Western Australia's weather, showers and gusty thunderstorms over the eastern and southern interior, far eastern Kimberley, southeast Gascoyne and northern Goldfields. Windy over central parts of the state and in the morning about the Darling Scarp. In Perth, 11 degrees overnight before a sunny Tuesday with a forecast top of 28 degrees. Looking ahead, Wednesday, a late shower or two and 32. Thursday, showers easing in 23. Then on Friday, cloudy conditions with a forecast maximum of 23 degrees.
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6: Three new adventures for young readers. 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
8: Good morning, it's Tuesday morning. And it's 6 minutes past five in Tasmania, Victoria and New South Wales. 6 past 4 in Queensland. It's 24 to 5 in South Australia, 24 to 4 in the Northern Territory, and 6 past 2 in West Australia. Coming up soon, Kate Mead, ABC reporter, having a look at what news is going to be bubbling through your feeds and on your radio and TV throughout the day. But before all of that, we need to see how the markets are shaping up as they open in Australia on a Tuesday morning, but they're getting ready to close in New York City. And that's where we find our good friend, Mike Girardi, independent finance consultant in New York City. G'day, Mike. How are you going?
0: Hey, Francis, I'm doing very well. Yourself?
8: I'm well. How's the market been on this Monday for you?
0: Well, you know, it's a quiet day. It's a bank holiday here in the United States. So whenever the banks are closed, the stock market and the stock market's open, it's a very quiet day. And the session is kind of mixed. We're seeing some a rotation out of the technology sector and into some value names. Wall Street is bracing for the official kickoff of the third quarter earnings season. Major banks are reporting later this week. They kick off the earnings season. And investors will be closely watching to see if corporate fundamentals can justify these high valuations we see in stocks and sustain the market's momentum. We also have key inflation data, which is due out later in the week, and that'll heavily influence the future Federal Reserve interest rate expectations. And of course, we continue to monitor geopolitical tensions and the price of crude, which is up about 2% today. Go ahead.
8: So that's going to be continuing to be a really close watch point, isn't it, in terms of the cost of fuel heading into the last few weeks ahead of the midterm elections, which is a really sensitive political issue there in the States.
0: It is. It's a sensitive political issue. And, you know, the more everybody talks about it, the more sensitive it becomes. And, you know, the price of crude, generally speaking, when it's higher dramatically in the course of a trading session, stocks usually go down. Today, we have a limited audience. Like I said, the banks are closed, so not too much is happening in the market, although the price of crude is up to 2% today. We had a higher European close, and the Dow Jones Industrial Average here at 2 o'clock is up 206 points to 51,861, up 0.4%. The S&P 500 is down 0.1%. That's the broad market, obviously. And the tech-heavy NASDAQ, like I said, there's some rotation out of some tech names. That's down 0.5%. Crude oil is up $2 to $93.85. Gold is down $21.60 to $41.94.70 the ounce. Silver's down 52 cents to 60, spot 5.3. And copper is up 6.1 cents to 6.75. The Aussie's down 3/10 of a cent in all market to 69.57, and your futures are pointing to an up opening up around 15 points. And that's about it.
8: Always appreciate your time, Mike. I really do. Thanks for talking to us again today.
0: All right, Francis, I'll talk to you soon. You be well.
8: You too. Mike Girardi there, our man in New York City, independent finance consultant, talking to us as our markets open up on this Tuesday.
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8: And it's a very good morning to Kate Mead, ABC reporter, to have a look at what's making news today. And we'll be on our ABC radio, TV and across all our social channels. Good morning, Kate.
9: Well, a big good morning to you. And wasn't yesterday a big week? Did it not feel like that to you? Just when you said, oh, it's Tuesday today, I was like, oh, wow, yeah, it's only Tuesday. Yeah,
8: deep breath, everyone. We've still got a mountain to climb.
9: Come on, we can do this. We can do this. Look, I'm going to start this morning talking about dementia. We've got some new research out of the Centre for Healthy Brain Ageing. It's a department out of the University of New South Wales. Now, what they've done is they've analysed nearly 40,000 people throughout 18 countries and territories. And what they're looking at is that by 2050, an estimated 24.7 million people will be diagnosed with dementia each year. And it is women that are going to be at the top of that bracket there. Now, what we've looked at, or what they've looked at as part of this study, is that it's just increasing. So we started at about 11.4 million people that were diagnosed in 2023. And so now they're saying, okay, we really need to, not that they weren't paying attention before, but we need to be ready. What are we going to do? What are we doing now? And how are we going to support this, knowing what we know right now?
8: So is it, I guess there are two ways to look at this, isn't it? Does it mean that we're just getting better diagnostics, so understanding the extent of the problem, or is the incidence of dementia growing, and is that due to environmental factors, what we're eating, how we're living our lives? That's the question I guess people will be wondering.
9: And that's what you'll be able to look at today with the reporting that's coming out. But It is a bit of column A and a bit of column B. The better that we get at diagnosing it, as we know with

0: with cancers and motor neuron diseases and anything that our technology is developing. That's how come we are able to get on top of these things early. But then it becomes, what are we doing, and or what is causing that, like you said.
1: And then it becomes an issue also as our technology and our science develops, and are there predictors? I mean, is it genetic? And if you could take a test that might predict your brain health in the future, would you do it if you knew that you were possibly maybe more exposed to being someone who develops dementia than not? I mean, it's all of those things.
0: They are huge conversations, aren't they, really? Because you don't know what you do until you get into those situations, right, where you may have a family member. You might have sat in the, I'm quite happy to be peacefully unaware and just let life come at me. And then you may have a family member that maybe develops a cancer or a dementia or something like that, and you go, well, actually, I wouldn't mind knowing and maybe preparing. But, you know, that's a huge conversation, Francis, to have.
1: It is. So new research, so that's coming out today. People can sort of, if they're already living with this in their lives, they can take a deep dive into it. If you want to know more about it, we'll watch out for it. We'll hear about it on ABC News across the day. Now, the cost of food waste is going to be in the news as well. Food waste is something we don't think about much, do we?
0: Well, wait until you hear this. All right. So food waste costs the Australian economy, and I hate to sound like a politician right now, $36.6 billion every year, with nearly 8 million tonnes of food wasted across supply chains. Now, this, of course, is despite a federal government commitment to halve food waste by 2030. And there's some experts saying that Australia is not doing enough to get on top of this, and that they're nearly reaching their landfill capacity right now. One expert has said that businesses and best practices are disconnected on how to engage in food waste and that strategy. And this, she's a woman, and she said, we've got to start working with businesses to directly drive that change. And I know the ABC did some work with Food Bank a couple of years ago. And, you know, a lot of, we heard about catering companies and things like that that had, at the end of the night, started to look around and go, oh, hang on a second, like, look at all this leftover food. What are we going to do with it? Now, this is only the tip of the iceberg type solution type thing, but those businesses, those catering businesses, were going, okay, we've got it left over. How can we get this into the hands of people that need it? But it's not just there, right? It's the supermarkets, and it's everything that we do. You know, we open your fridge today. I just looked at mine this morning and I thought, oh, there's some chicken there that needs to go. I thought, oh my gosh, what a waste. It's not just the money, but what a waste.
1: Yeah, and that is a thing about, are we over-purchasing? Is the way it's packaged? So we don't buying it in, you know, depending on your circumstance. If you're living as a single person, you're not going to buy a big package of a particular item. You want it in a smaller component so that you actually buy what you're going to use.
0: Yeah.
1: And maybe we need to be smarter as consumers and buy only what we want, rather than sort of like this impulse buying off the shelf and then putting it in the bin 6 days later.
0: And I don't know what your household is like, but we can go from being super organised, where we write the plan out for the week, and this is what we're having Monday, Tuesday, Wednesday, Thursday, Friday, Saturday, Sunday, and then I get to Wednesday and go, I want a pizza. Or my husband will say, chocolate is not dinner. Cheese and crackers is not dinner. But yeah,
1: sometimes it has to be, though, doesn't it?
0: Yeah. Who do you want to fight with right now?
1: So that's going to be in the news today, the real cost of food waste. And I guess we can all maybe just do a bit of a domestic audit about what we're throwing in. The best way to do it, I think, is if you do it like bin night at my place tonight.
0: Okay.
1: And we regularly go through the fridge and clear it out so we don't get any sort of yucky, mushy stuff in the bottom of the crisper, for instance, at the end of the week. How often are you doing it? How much are you throwing out? There's a good understanding of, oh, I've wasted a lot of food this week. Mm. Maybe I shouldn't.
0: Francis is rubbing his not quite belly. Well, kind of his belly right now.
1: Maybe I should not waste the food. Anyway, yes, it's an important story.
0: So it will be on your radio, on the TV, and online for you to check out today. Now, eyes are on America at the moment, Francis, and this is about the execution.
1: Yeah, so US Defense Secretary Pete Hegseth says the Pentagon is still planning to live stream the execution of Nedhal Malik Hassan. Now, in 2009, Hassan, who was a former army psychiatrist, he killed 13 people and wounded 32 people at Fort Hood, which was a big army base in that part of the world, on December

0: 3. Now, this live streaming, the Hegseth, Secretary Hegseth says, is to work as a warning to people. There are consequences for actions. But it also means that if it's live streamed, it can be watched anywhere in the world, which is a problem for people here.
1: That's right. And this is where the e-safety comes in Australia. Now, our regulator is pushing now to proactively prevent this execution being streamed in any capacity in Australia. However, what we have our challenges, or one of the big hurdles is that we have the social media platforms. And even the e-safety are saying, well, we don't know how we can stop that. We don't know how we can stop someone clipping up 30 seconds of this, you know, moment and just popping it up on their social media. So they are, the conversation is around, well, actually, this is the responsibility of Facebook, Meta, WhatsApp, all those platforms as a breach of community guidelines. But are they going to enforce it? If there is a flood from around the world of people uploading this, have a look at this. We've seen it before where they have been able to stop movies and series being not screened in parts of Australia or all over Australia. So surely we can do it again. But how they get around it, I don't know. This is just the idea that my child, who is 17, could see this.
0: A live firing squad execution, by the way.
1: Yes, but for anyone, you know, it's terrifying to me. Like, I just wonder what world we're living in that you would sit down to watch this. I'm really concerned about this, and I don't know how we're going to stop it.
0: It's a massive issue. And as you said, it's the fact that it can be repurposed at any point, clipped up, put out there, and hard to try to stop the flood of content that might be generated by a live fire execution.
1: The thing is, you don't know what you're about to see until it's already playing. So on your social media platform, sometimes they will identify that there is a clip that is breaching guidelines, but allow it to still be there. So they might blur the image and they'll say, look, this has been blurred for XYZ reason. If you would still like to watch it, click here. But that's not always the case. Sometimes you do that doom scroll and bang. That's where it is, right in front of you.
0: Okay, that's definitely going to be an issue today. Good on you, Kate.
1: We'll thank you so much,
0: Francis. Catch you again tomorrow morning. Kate Mead, ABC reporter, with what's going to be in your news feeds today here on ABC Radio Overnights. In a moment, we're going to head to the Riverina, the beautiful Riverina, and catch up with Sally Bryan, ABC breakfast presenter in that part of the world. But here's Harry Nilsson.

0: The beautiful voice of Harry Nilsson from the soundtrack to a brilliant, brilliant film too. 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
0: Hope you're having a good Tuesday morning wherever you are around the country. It's currently 22 past 5 in Tasmania, Victoria, New South Wales, 22 past 4 in Queensland. It's 8 minutes to 5 in South Australia, 8 to 4 in the Northern Territory, and 22 past 2 in Perth in Western Australia. And it's just, what time is it there in Wagga? There's so many clocks. I can't keep up, Sally Bryan. I think you're also 22 past 5. How are you?
3: Oh, look, I'm not too bad, thank you. Do you know, I cannot hear Harry Nilsson singing that song, Francis, without seeing the mournful face of Dustin.
0: Oh, so good.
3: Sitting there on the bus.
0: Midnight Cowboy.
3: Yeah, beautiful stuff.
0: What a film.
3: It was John Voight,
0: wasn't it?
3: Yes, yeah, it was John Voight. And he was, oh, look, it was very beautifully done, yeah.
0: Yeah. Golden age of American filmmaking.
3: Absolutely. Be interesting to sit down and watch it again and see if you took away the same stuff from it as you did last time. Now, I have to ask, we had a thoroughly lovely bit of a storm through here, the Riverina, yesterday afternoon. And it was fun. It was, you know, lots of, well, I wasn't out in it, so that was probably why it was fun. But I tell you what, it fairly ripped through. This is, you know, it's spring. It's storm season. But you know what else it brings here in the Riverina?
0: Does it bring lots of pollen and things that make people sneeze?
3: Uh-huh. And even something called thunderstorm asthma.
0: What's that?
3: Well, that is when people who don't even normally get asthma, suddenly when there are storms around in spring, they will develop asthma symptoms.
0: Well, that's not good.
3: It's not good, no. When I arrived here a few years ago, I had never had any form of hay fever at all. Well, next thing you know, sneezing like a champion. And then, of course, I'm here in the middle of beautiful Wagga. And one of the things that the Founding Fathers did many years ago was decide that London plane trees were really
0: good. Oh, no. I know what they're like. We've got them here in Melbourne too.
3: I love them. In summer, they provide the best shade ever. But, geez, those fuzzy little nodules they get on them, they'll do your head in.
0: Oh, they get stuck in your throat and you can't get it out. And it just drives you nuts.
3: I know. Well, health authorities have actually got really on the front foot in this part of the world, and they conduct these awareness campaigns every spring because people are presenting with serious asthma symptoms and, you know, you've got to manage this stuff. If you have asthma or if you're getting thunderstorm asthma or any sort of hay fever, this time of year you just got to be really vigilant, especially if you are in the nirvana of the known world, the Riverina.
0: Indeed. So, I mean, what can you do to protect yourself from a plane tree attack, really? Is it wearing masks? Is that the only thing you can do?
3: No, I think the solution is go and see your doctor and get preventative medicine because there is stuff that you can be taking that will make sure that, you know, you're as across it as much as you can be. Avoid going outside when it's windy, all that sort of stuff. But then the other thing is if you're going, say, for a walk, if you've judged it safe enough, take your puffer with you. I was taking my dog out the other day and stopped to talk to my neighbour for 5 minutes, and I'm glad I did because I started choking, so I had to duck back into the house to get my puffer before I went off on my walk. Bizarre.
0: Yeah, it is that time of the year. It's pretty, but it also can be really miserable for people who live with that sort of reaction to with different pollens, plane trees where you are and where I am, and it's all sorts of stuff. It can be not a lot of fun. Hey, the Melbourne Marathon was run last weekend on a beautiful Sunday, and it had a Riverina touch to it, didn't it, with a really lovely story.
3: It's just amazing story. There's a young bloke who's fortunes I have been following for some time now. His name's Toby Holt. He's 21 and he developed juvenile Huntington's a few years ago. And his family are absolute legends because they decided that that wasn't going to cruel Toby's life. You know, it's a wasting disease. It's, you know, you don't make old bones when you have Huntington's. and it's degenerative. But they developed a bucket list of things that Toby really wanted to do. He's done everything. He's like Chicken Man, you know. He's gone skydiving. He's done extreme sports. He's done everything. And he's got this cousin he's really close to called Nick Morrison. And Nick lives in Brisbane. And Nick rang Toby's mum Louise a while ago and said, "How do you think Toby would feel about running with me in the Melbourne Marathon? Because I've got a mate up here in Brisbane who's got something called a running pram, and that's what somebody who uses a wheelchair can go in a marathon in." Well, Toby and Nick completed the Melbourne Marathon on the weekend. And I spoke to Nick afterwards and he said, "Sally, you know, it was the crowd that got us round, because the people were slapping us on the back and they were cheering us. And it's touching how people get behind a story like that, isn't it?"
0: Yeah, and also to have such great support from Nick and other people in his life, young Toby. But for him to get out and go, "Right, I'm just going to throw myself into all of these experiences.
3: Exactly.
0: Let's have a crack at it." You know, tip of the hat, young man.
3: Oh, exactly. And the really poignant part about this, of course, is his dad, Stephen, is watching all of this happen. Stephen's also been diagnosed with Huntington's. Mm. So he's sort of doing it twice, I suppose you'd say. It's pretty tough stuff.
0: Yeah, it is. Well, I'm glad they had that moment together, and I'm sure there are plenty more good ones to come. Hey, before we finish, we should talk data centres. They're a big issue in urban centres around Australia.
3: Yeah.
0: But are they also in the Riverina where you are, Sally?
3: They're certainly planning a really big one on the outskirts of Wagga. And the interesting part is I read a story online just earlier this week saying that data centres are getting bigger. And, of course, that means that typically they have been set up in urban areas. But real estate's a bit expensive in urban areas, isn't it? So they're pushing more into regional areas. Now, I don't know how much you've heard about the dislike, distrust and real concern there is in many, many regional centres about the development of renewable energy developments and high voltage transmission lines going through, you know, really beautiful countryside. Just add a data centre to the mix and the concerns around this are just going through the roof because they use huge amounts of power. But seriously, Francis, they use a lot of water. Mm. And, you know, here in the Riverina, water is a premium.
0: Yeah, the most precious of resources. Good on you, Sally.
3: Absolutely.
0: Look forward to your breakfast program coming up very soon.
3: Thank you very much. Good to talk.
0: You too, Sally. Joining us there from the Riverina, Sally Brighton, ABC Riverina Breakfast Presenter there in Wagga Wagga. And if you're in one of those metro environments in the urban area, you'll be heading off to your local breakfast program. And will the rest of us catch up on the other side of the latest from the ABC newsroom.
4: ABC News with Noni Edwards. The federal government will spend more than $500 million to top up the wages of workers in industries made up mostly of female employees. It comes after the Fair Work Commission found workers in the health, disability and community sectors have been the subject of gender-based undervaluation. The government will give 128,000 organisations that deliver Commonwealth services an extra $630 million over 4 years to ensure a pay rise for their workers. It's expected the move will benefit more than 460,000 workers. An Australian man accused of murdering a Thai teenager in the popular holiday hub of Pattaya has pleaded guilty to one of four charges he faces. Asia editor Krishma Vyas reports from court in Pattaya.
5: In the Pattaya Provincial Court on Monday, Simon Carman pled guilty to the charge of concealing a corpse. The Western Australian man faces three other charges, including murder and taking a minor for indecent purposes, which carry a sentence of life imprisonment or the death penalty in Thailand. Mr. Carman was arrested in June after police found the body of 17-year-old Thanchanok Donhomla in a discarded suitcase in Pattaya. He told the court he was not guilty of the remaining charges and is expected to stand trial in December.
4: US Democratic Representative Ilhan Omar says the raiding of her house by federal agents is an attempt to weaponize federal law enforcement for political intimidation. Department of Justice officials say the Dawn raid was executed with a search warrant in connection to an ongoing federal criminal investigation. In a post on social media platform X, the Somali-born progressive

0: progressive politician says US President Donald Trump has targeted her with lies and smear campaigns for 10 years and that she will not be silenced. Back home, a man who pleaded guilty to murdering his former partner in the New South Wales Central West is intending to appeal his sentence. Nandini Dia reports.
1: Childcare worker Molly Ticehurst was stabbed to death in her Forbes home in April 2024 by her former partner, Daniel Billings, who was on bail at the time for alleged domestic violence offences against her. Last month, Billings was sentenced to 28 years in prison. On Friday, the 31-year-old lodged a notice of intention to appeal the sentence. Member for Orange Phil Donato says he's disappointed and that the initial sentence was lenient.
2: It's really just a way of just continuing the trauma for family and friends of Molly.
1: He says the community has been rocked by the case, which has led to major bail law reforms in New South Wales.
0: New rules giving Victorian renters greater protections will kick in today in a move the state government says will help make renting fairer and safer. Under the changes, landlords must tell renters before they claim against the bond and produce evidence. Application fees for renters have also been scrapped and gas and electrical safety checks are now required every 2 years at rental properties. Minister for Renters Tim Richardson says the government has already introduced more than 150 new renters' rights reforms.
3: I think it's about ensuring that the renters and tenants that are being supported in their place of home are safe at all times. And so I think it's it should be a place of pride for landlords to put forward that they have a safe, compliant home.
0: Red Cross Lifeblood is pleading for Australians to come in and donate as blood supplies plunge to critically low levels. Lily Nothling reports.
4: The National Blood Bank says its reserves have hit their lowest levels in just under a decade, falling 60% since June. It's blamed a record cold and flu season for low bookings, cancellations and missed appointments, leaving 1,200 donor chairs empty across the country every day. Lifeblood has issued a critical call for 16,000 donors this week, including at least 200 from the ACT and 4,500 in New South Wales.
0: Australia is in a position to push for victory on the final day of the first test against South Africa in Durban, with the tourists having torn through the Proteas top order late on day four. Matt Renshaw continued his dream test with a first ever wicket in the format, while Pat Cummins and Josh Hazlewood also claimed scalps to reduce South Africa to 4 for 102, with the hosts requiring a further 319 runs for victory. However, the Australians could be without Steve Smith on day five after the vice-captain was hit on the helmet while batting. Wiaan Mulder and Aidan Markram are South Africa's not-out batters. Hazlewood told ABC Sport Markram's wicket will be key.
5: He's a good player, been around the traps now for a while, and if anything, it's probably a touch wider. It might be for the fifth stump. Ball's getting pretty soft pretty quickly on this type of wicket, so it's just a grind. So hopefully a few cracks open up, and it's probably conditions-based of where we bowl to everyone now.
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15: Good morning. Welcome to Tuesday. It's 26-6 in Tasmania, Victoria and New South Wales. It's 25 to 5 in Queensland. It's 5 past 5 in South Australia, 5 past 4 in the Northern Territory, 25 to 3 in Western Australia. The weather for your Tuesday, that's an important bit of information we need to establish for you. So let's do that right now with Josh Kinch from the Bureau of Meteorology, who joins us. Good morning, Josh.
16: Good morning, Francis. How are you?
15: I am well. And yourself?
16: Very good. Very good.
15: How is our weather looking for today across the country?
16: Yeah, so the main story today will be widespread showers and thunderstorms through much of inland parts of the Northern Territory, New South Wales, South Australia and Queensland. And these storms carry the risk of severe storms, again, over southern NT. We had a severe storm move through Alice Springs yesterday afternoon. And we're expecting this could happen again today. We'll also see this band of storm activity shift more eastwards today towards coastal parts of New South Wales and southeast.

0: Queensland, and this again it comes with a risk of severe storms from the Gold Coast down to the mid-north coast of New South Wales. These storms have been driven by an inland low-pressure trough, a passing cold front to the south, and a humid air mass. So further south, we have a cold front that has passed over Tasmania overnight. This is bringing showers and strong winds over much of the state. We expect windy conditions for much of the day and also snow down to low levels, about 400 metres in the south. Currently, we have a bushwalkers alert for western and central plateau districts for today due to these low snow levels, while we also have sheep grazing alert for much of the southeast Australia due to this cold front that's just passed through and much cooler conditions. So currently we have sheep grazing alert for the northwest coast, Midlands, Upper Derwent Valley and southeast districts in Tasmania. In Victoria, we have sheep grazing warnings for north central, northeast and central forecast districts. For New South Wales, it's in the central Tablelands, southern Tablelands, Snowy Mountains and ACT districts. And in South Australia, in the northeast pastoral district. So we're expecting, yeah, a much cooler day in the east and southeast of the country in the wake of this cold front and stormy, more humid conditions in through southeast Queensland and northern New South Wales and through the interior of Australia. Elsewhere, a high-pressure system in the Bight will bring mostly sunny conditions to large parts of Western Australia and southern South Australia. Now, moving to the capitals, we start in Hobart, expecting partly cloudy conditions with a high chance of showers, becoming less likely later this afternoon and evening, and also becoming windy with a maximum of 13 degrees. For Melbourne, we're expecting cloudy conditions with a medium chance of showers, most likely in the morning and early afternoon, with a maximum of 15 degrees. In Canberra, we expect cloudy conditions with medium chance of showers, most likely later tonight, with a maximum of 20 degrees. In Sydney, we're expecting cloudy conditions with a very high chance of showers, becoming less likely in the early afternoon. There is a chance of a thunderstorm this morning with a maximum of 22 degrees today. For Brisbane, we're expecting partly cloudy conditions with very high chance of showers, most likely during the afternoon and evening, and a thunderstorm likely from late this morning. We're expecting a maximum of 31 degrees for Brisbane today. For Darwin, we're expecting partly cloudy conditions with medium chance of showers, most likely during this afternoon and evening, and a maximum of 34 degrees. For Perth, it should be a sunny and 29 degrees. And finally, for Adelaide, we're expecting cloudy conditions with a slight chance of shower about the hills and southern suburbs in the late morning and afternoon with a maximum of 19 degrees.
1: Good on you, Josh. Josh Kinch there at the Bureau of Meteorology with your weather for this Tuesday morning. Here's REM. ABC Radio Overnight's Francis Leach here. G'day.

0: R.E.M. Losing My Religion. And if you like Michael Stipe's voice, good news. He's announced a little while ago, a couple of months back, that his first ever solo album should be with us by the end of the year, which is exciting news.
1: This is Overnights with Francis Leach.
0: Hope you're having a good Tuesday morning. Now, in the last couple of years, medicinal cannabis has been made available to most people across Australia with a prescription if they need it. But a new study of cannabis-related hospital admissions over the course of the last decade suggests that the use of cannabis has other implications. Mfamwi Graham is the study's lead author. She is NH and MRC postgraduate scholar and Fulbright alumni in public health policy at Melbourne University's Monash University's Addiction Research Centre. Mfamwi, welcome to ABC Radio Overnights.
2: Thanks for having me, Francis.
0: You looked at the data for hospital admissions in Victoria. So as a study in Victoria between 2013 and 2023. So that's a long-range study of a decade that was primarily about cannabis use. Do you think it would be reasonable to think that the same things are happening across the rest of Australia before we dive into the figures?
2: So our findings, the trajectory mirrors that of national data, but we know that cannabis use does differ across states. And so we do need further research across the country in this space.
0: What did you actually find from the study? What has emerged that changes the picture about cannabis use in your study for Victorians?
2: So we looked at over 40,000 cannabis-related hospital admissions over a decade, and we found that in cases where cannabis was the main cause, there was a 49% increase over that decade.
0: Well, that's huge.
2: Yeah, and the primary driver of that was psychotic disorders, so in around 4 in 10. So that's of concern. And the challenge is our data combines both legal medical scripts and illicit use, so we can't separate the two.
0: So there's no way you can correlate the availability of medicinal cannabis and the arrival of that for people to be able to use it and, you know, in some cases, overuse it or abuse it and, you know, people buying it on the black market.
2: Well, that's the case, yes. So the study doesn't differentiate, but that also reflects real-world use too. So we know many people use both illicit cannabis and prescription cannabis.

0: cannabis side by side. So it's really hard to disentangle.
1: So, if you look at the increase in psychotic episodes created by, or psychotic disorders created by the use of cannabis, is it because the strength of what people are using has changed dramatically?
0: That's one possible factor. So there's really sparse studies on illicit products. There's one study that suggests there may have been like a 1% increase with an average of around 12% THC in cannabis in the illicit market. But that's just one study. We need further studies there. Whereas products on the prescription market, we have a little bit more data around how strong they've gotten, and they've got incredibly strong, so up to and greater than 88% THC.
1: Oh, that's really intense. On what basis would do we understand would a medical practitioner prescribe something that strong? Is it for cancer patients or someone at end of life? Is that what we're talking for? That would be useful to have that level of THC in a product?
0: So, based on a rapid review I conducted, the evidence, like the really high quality randomized clinical trial evidence around THC, caps out at around 22%. So, above that, we have really sparse data around how it would be used in clinical settings.
1: So, what's your sense of what's happening? Are more and more people using cannabis? Is there any way to gauge whether cannabis use has also grown, along with these figures about hospitalizations and the medical repercussions for cannabis use?
0: Yeah, so people's use of cannabis over their lifetime has increased. And also, social acceptance has increased. So that might mean that people are more likely to tell their doctor about it.
1: Mufama Graham's with us, researcher at Monash University in Victoria at the Addiction Research Centre, talking about her long-range 10-year study about hospital admissions in that state, primarily related to cannabis use, and to what it tells us about how the drug is being used in Australia, how people are taking it, and it's also also complicated by the fact that it's also now available as a prescription medication. What about the breakdown between men and women? Has that changed? What does that picture look like?
0: Absolutely. So, although young men have greater numbers, there's been a greater increase in women. It was almost well, it was double that of men over the decade. So that was really important finding in terms of where to go next in terms of potential interventions or preventative activities.
1: Mufama, what are the consequences of having so many admissions on to deal with psychosis? Are we talking about people who have long-term impacts for their use, or is it an episodic impact? What do we know about that?
0: So it's not just one thing. It can differ between people. We do know though for this study, a lot of the admissions were quite severe, and overall two-thirds had multi-day stays, so around 7 days, and there were greater than 1,500 ICU cases as part of this study as well. We do need to look further into mapping more granular details. So this study can really serve as a baseline on which to do that.
1: What concerns you most from the work that you've done?
0: I think the main thing is we have some populations such as young people, women, and older people who were prominent vulnerable populations in this that came out in this particular study, who aren't necessarily catered for with public health measures or intervention strategies. And so we really need to put these into place to protect these vulnerable populations and ease the strain on the healthcare system.
1: And I imagine that the cost burden also with treatment for on the healthcare system, and that's borne by all of us as taxpayers, is pretty enormous too.
0: Yes, so there haven't been many studies on that for quite a long time, and that would be something to perform in future research to do a cost breakdown of how much this is costing. But I guess like more from a clinical perspective, I'd really like to see prevention activities in place to prevent people getting having these psychotic disorders and being admitted to hospital.
1: Absolutely. Thanks for talking to us this morning.
0: Thank you, Francis.
1: Mufama Graham there, researcher at Monash University's Addiction Research Centre, talking to us about her 10-year long-range study that looked at data for hospital admissions in Victoria that were primarily caused by cannabis use and the increasing incidence of it, and the fact that psychotic disorders were 40%.

0: Jim Casadale, Letting Go.
1: New from ABC Books.
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5: Buddy.
0: Well, that's me filling out my bingo card for a Tuesday morning. Hope you have a great day ahead. My name's Francis Leach. I'll catch you again tomorrow morning. You're off to your local breakfast programs after the latest from the ABC Newsroom. I'll leave you with Bob Seger and his Silver Bullet Band pulling some night moves. Have a great day.
6: I was a little too tall, could have used a few pounds.

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0: ABC News, good morning. I'm Noni Edwards. The online safety watchdog says it doesn't have the powers to proactively stop the live streaming of a US execution by firing squad being seen in Australia. US Defence Secretary Pete Hegseth says the execution of mass shooter Nidal Malik Hassan would be available for the public to watch. Despite concern in Canberra, Australia's online regulator eSafety says its powers are limited and it can't stop the broadcast going on the internet. But it says online platforms have responsibilities to protect users from harmful material. An Australian man has spoken for the first time about his more than five-year-long ordeal in Iraq after he was detained and jailed on fraud charges. Middle East correspondent Matthew Doran reports.
1: 51-year-old Robert Pether has long insisted he's innocent, and now he's also free after the Iraqi government lifted a travel ban more than a year after releasing him from prison.
2: I'm incredibly grateful to be standing here. I'm overwhelmed to finally be home. But gratitude for being home does not erase what happened to me.
1: He was arrested in April 2021 on what he says were trumped-up charges relating to his work on a massive construction project in Baghdad, and argues he was forced to sign a confession which was written in Arabic, which he didn't understand. His family said his health deteriorated in jail before his release last June. Now he's home with them in Ireland.
0: Australia's issued a joint statement alongside 27 other countries, including the US and the UK, condemning Iran's attacks against them and vowing to take action against anyone acting on behalf of Tehran. It comes after the UK cited Iran's involvement in a suspected plot targeting the RAF Fairford Air Base in Britain. The statement reads that the co-signing countries will take action to identify, disrupt and prosecute anyone acting on behalf of Iran. US authorities have conducted a pre-dawn raid on the Washington, D.C. home of Democratic US Representative Ilhan Omar. Department of Justice officials say the search is part of an ongoing federal criminal investigation. US media is reporting the investigation relates to immigration fraud and that part of the probe concerns the Somali-born lawmaker's immigration

0: paperwork filled out by her late father when she was a child. The raid was carried out a little more than 3 weeks before the midterm elections. The European Union says the bloc's foreign ministers have adopted nearly 1,600 new sanctions targeting Russia's military. It comes after Ukraine's President Volodymyr Zelensky complained that while his country is willing to halt its tax on Russia's energy infrastructure, the Kremlin has not stopped targeting Ukrainian energy sites. That's despite US President Donald Trump's announcement that both sides had agreed to cease such attacks. EU Foreign Policy Chief Kaya Kallas says the bloc must keep up the pressure on Moscow.
1: And that's why today ministers adopted nearly 1,600 new sanctions listings targeting Russia's military-industrial complex. This is the single largest expansion of our sanctions list since Russia's war started.
0: The Australian Red Cross Lifeblood is urgently calling for 16,000 people to donate blood this week as national supplies fall to their lowest levels in almost a decade. Blood reserves have plunged 60% since June, with more than 1,200 donor chairs sitting empty across the country each day. Lifeblood says a prolonged cold and flu season has led to fewer bookings, more cancellations and missed appointments. It's warning donations aren't keeping up with hospital demand, with supplies of the most common blood types critically low. New figures predict dementia cases will soar by 2050 and place extreme pressure on health services. Researchers at the Centre for Healthy Brain Ageing have estimated in coming decades 24 million people will be diagnosed with dementia globally each year. Women will experience higher rates of the disease, which researchers say could be due to lifestyle differences. Research co-author Henry Brodatti says unequal opportunities for women could contribute to higher risk.
2: Particularly in years gone by, women had less education, less opportunity for occupations that would stimulate their mind. They may have had more stress. We know women have higher rates of depression and anxiety.
0: To sport now, German tennis player Alexander Zverev is guaranteed to finish the 2026 season as world number one after Carlos Alcaraz's surprise defeat in the Shanghai Masters. Zverev was on course to climb above current world number one Jannik Sinner, who's been ruled out for the rest of the year with a knee injury. Alcaraz still had a mathematical chance of stopping Zverev until he was beaten in straight sets by Belgium's Zizou Bergs in the third round in Shanghai. You're up to date with the latest from ABC News.
3: So there I was in Auntie Jean's frock.
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7: What am I thinking?
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14: Teddy Tahu Rhodes is one of the most acclaimed operatic voices from this part of the world. He's taken on many iconic roles, from Escamillo, Bizet's glamorous bullfighter in Carmen, to Mozart's bad boy, Don Giovanni. But for a long time, this bass baritone did absolutely everything he could to avoid the stage, until he finally read an unopened letter from someone important, a letter he had stashed away under a window seat in his New Zealand home. And if he'd never opened it, we might never have heard his remarkable voice. Hi, Teddy.
15: Hi, Sarah.
14: So you started singing in your boys' school chapel choir. What did your voice sound like back then, Teddy?
15: I was obviously the quintessential boy soprano, and I wasn't particularly good. I always used to audition to sing the first verse of Once in Royal David City at the traditional, you know, church service, Christmas church service. I never got it. that was where my enthusiasm came from, because I'd start out in key and I'd always be a tone or so out by the end of it, always high, never flat, always high, because I was always so excited about just the thought of singing. But yeah, it was just something which I was, you know, deeply passionate about, and it was gave me, you know, great joy.
14: Being a boy soprano, were you ever hassled by your mates for that?
15: Oh, yes. You know, I was schooled through private boys' school, so, you know, how many years ago is that now? I'm 55, so 45, almost 50 years ago when I first started at primary school. It wasn't so bad at primary school, but secondary school, when you first go and you're, you know, you're 12, 13, and your voice isn't broken, and I'm singing as a boy soprano in the church choir, and I'd walk down the chapel aisle, and you get the seniors calling you highballs, for example. That was the name for, you know, soprano, boy sopranos. And it was something which, I don't know, for some reason, never really worried me, you know, because I loved doing it. And I was a sports person as well. So I sort of combined the two. And I guess it gave me a bit of credibility at a boys' school.
14: You're certainly not a soprano now, Teddy. How weird was it for you when your voice broke? What was that like?
15: You know, my mum's English, and we went, I was about 13, and we went back to England to visit my family, or her family, and was in my first year at school, in secondary school. From the time I left to the time I came back, my voice had gone from being a boy soprano to literally having dropped down into my boots as to what my voice is today. So, you know, I have to say, going back to school was kind of cool because I'd transitioned into the low voice area. And it's strangely, actually, I went from being, I guess, slightly bullied as a boy soprano to revered and, in a way, having the low voice of the school. So in my last year, we used to have lunch in the big dining hall at school. It was a very traditional old school. And I'd have to say grace just before lunch. And I'd say, you know, for these and all his mercies, may God's holy name be praised. And the entire school would say, amen, as low as they possibly could. Of course, it wasn't that low, but it kind of became this, it was this weird transition that I went through. So anyway, yeah, it just is what it is. I didn't even notice it.
14: You didn't even notice it? You don't sort of go through that squawky phase where you don't know what's going to come out once you open your mouth?
15: No. It's just sort of, because I was away. And, you know, it's a funny thing. You don't even remember your voice breaking. Well, I can't. It just sort of, one day it was, and one day it was a boy soprano, and the next day it was kind of bass, you know. It is what it is.
14: Outside of choir at school, Teddy, you made your stage debut at 12 in The Wizard of Oz. Who did you play in that?
15: I played the Tin Man, and I can still remember it vividly. I had the arts teacher had fashioned a Tin Man suit out of corrugated cardboard and painted me in silver. And it was an all-boys school, so all the female parts were played by boys, and Dorothy was played by the head of the boys' choir, the chapel choir at that stage. And, it was the big event of the year. And so I think I just got put into the role. It wasn't something I auditioned for. You're good enough, you can do it, and up you go. And I still remember standing on the stage at primary school. Actually, it's funny because back then it seemed like such a big room and such a big stage. And I've been back to my primary school since. And I don't know if everyone else has noticed it, but when you get back to primary school and you're big, suddenly you're big, everything's really small. Like the height of the rooms are really small and the big hall was really small. But, you know, back then it seemed like this massive event. Yeah, it was fun. I still remember it vividly. It's still one of my favourite shows, actually. It has that dun dun dun dun dun dun dun dun dun dun dun dun dun dun, if I only had a heart. Bum bum bum. You know, it's that great little tune. I should remember more of it, but there you go.
14: It was just you and your mum and your little sister at home together. Tell me more about your mum, Teddy. What did she do for work to support the family?
15: Mum grew up, you know, through the war in the UK initially, and eventually my mum and dad ended up in New Zealand. But I never really knew my dad. I'd met him once for a day. So I grew up with my mum, and she was a very hard worker, and she really made a living cleaning houses, basically, and looking after the elderly. She'd sort of done a little bit of nursing in early days in New Zealand, and so she would spend weekends away caring for elderly in their home. But most of the time, she was really just doing house cleaning for people around Christchurch. And, an amazing woman. And I don't feel like it's funny, you know, you look back and I don't feel like I missed out on anything. I feel like grew up with just mum, and it was great. Life was always great. Yeah, but I think as I'm, you know, you can certainly look back and appreciate how much, you know, she actually did for me to enable me to get to where I am today, you know.

0: Where does the Tahu in your name come from?
1: My dad. But it actually goes back further than that, my grandfather. Look, supposedly it was a name that was, I think, given to the family. Well, I'm not Māori or Indigenous to New Zealand. It's just a name that I have. And my father was Terence Tahu, and my grandfather was Tahu Rhodes, and it's just been a name that's been passed down. So, but I actually love my name. I don't know. I don't play on it. It's just I just love my name. I think it's such a, I don't know, maybe we all love our names. I don't know. But it's something which I feel very, I cherish it.
0: What about the Teddy? Is that short for Theodore or Edward? Where does that come from?
1: No, I was christened Teddy, which is, again, I am really happy about, because it's in a funny sort of way. I've met lots of Teddies over the years, more recently than in the past, because I think it's sort of coming back into fashion a little bit now, the name Teddy. Yeah, but my dad was, as I say, Terence, but for some reason he was called Ted, and they just decided to christen me Teddy. Actually, I've got a funny story. I'd never met anyone that was christened Teddy, and I was at the Sydney airport one day, and I went through security, and suddenly there's a member from the aircraft staff running after me, and he comes all the way up to me and says, excuse me, I just have to ask, your name is Teddy, is that right? Yes, my name's Teddy. And he said, were you christened Teddy? And I said, yes, I was. And he said, oh, my goodness, you're the first person that I've ever met that was christened Teddy, because I'm christened Teddy. So I've only met one other person that's been christened Teddy. So the Teddy connection.
0: How much freedom did you have as a kid in Christchurch?
1: I had a lot. Gosh, you know, I would disappear to school and painting a picture. Christchurch was back in those days, it was a pretty quiet sort of town, and even as a 5-year-old, I would jump on my bike and be sent off to school riding down the road. It was only a 10-minute ride, but of course 10 minutes felt like a huge distance in those days to a little 5-year-old. But I was given, I guess, complete freedom, and I'd disappear to school at 7:30, and, you know, certainly in my early teens, I would end up back at home at 6:30, 7 at night, and, you know, Mum would just wait till I got home, you know, and I had a lot of friends who I just grew up with in the neighbourhood, not my school friends, but we had this like group of people in the street that we would hang out with and go down the park together, and we'd race each other around the block and the bikes, and it was a freedom which I don't know whether the young kids have so much today. I don't know. I think there's more sort of fear of the unexpected or unknown out there. I think we were just left to our own devices a lot to make our own entertainment.
0: Back then, what did you have your heart set on doing after school? How did you imagine your future?
1: I thought I would go into farming. And I used to work on sheep farms and cropping farms with my cousin on my cousin's farms during the holidays, school holidays. And I even spent months and months working on a sheep dipping truck and machine, and I'd travel around the province of Canterbury where I came from for months, you know, visiting all these farms and dipping the sheep. And I always thought I was actually going to go to a university called Lincoln University and do a commerce degree in agriculture. And that's what I was going to do.
0: Well, someone convinced you to try out for the New Zealand Youth Choir as a teenager. How did you feel about that prospect?
1: I had this fantastic music teacher at school called Peterfield Dodgson, and he encouraged me to go and audition for the New Zealand Youth Choir. It sounded like a terrible idea. Because,
0: what, not as fun as sheep dipping?
1: Not as sheep, no. Actually, you know, when you put it in that context, no, but that was a pretty cool job, I have to say. But I was, the thing about it was it entailed at least 2 weeks of every school holidays, the midterms and second term, going and rehearsing at different parts of the country and then putting on a couple of concerts. And that was, when we only had 3 terms, it was two holidays out of your 3 for the year.

0: and it just didn't appeal to me. And I kind of did it because, you know, he wanted me to do it. So I went off and auditioned, and before I know it, I'm selected and I'm off on my first tour when I was, how old was I? 16 or 17, I think, when I did it. But in all honesty, I have made some of the very, very best friends of my life in that 5 years that I was part of that choir. It was unbelievable, an unbelievable experience, and gave me the sense of just an absolute love of music going forward, and taught me everything I know that effectively enabled me to go forward and go from doing that to becoming a soloist.
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3: Well, tell me about the kind of training, the singing lessons you received in those years as a teenager. Who were your teachers?
0: I had a beautiful, dear old teacher called Mary Adams Taylor, and she was actually Australian, but she'd settled in New Zealand. Look, once again, honestly, and I sound like I wasn't interested in doing this at all, but really I kind of wasn't, but I had to take singing lessons as a prerequisite for being in the New Zealand Youth Choir. So eventually, once I got into university, I was doing my commerce degree, and I thought, well, look, I'll go to the music department and I'll get in touch with, you know, whoever it is there, and I'll see if I can take some singing lessons and do it as part of my course. And so I tracked this lovely singing teacher down, and she said, have you got anything to sing? And I said, well, I can sing this because I've sort of practiced it at home. And she said, oh, I don't think you'd be able to sing that, dear. It's a piece from The Messiah. And I said, well, I'll give it a crack. And anyway, I sang it to her, and I still remember her saying, oh, okay, yeah, that was very good. It was very good. And then I got, so they selected me and put me on the music. So next, before I know it, I'm doing a music degree at the Canterbury University along with my commerce degree. And I stayed with Mary for years and years and years.
3: Where would you go for lessons, Teddy, with her?
0: She lived in a little suburban house, a little wooden, very typical New Zealand Christchurch, you know, wooden bungalow, as we'd call it. And I would rehearse in a tiny spare bedroom she had. And she would, you know, bang away on the piano because she was a terrible pianist. I'd spend half my time, but I'd go get half of the song. She said, just a minute, I got to get that right. So I was like, all right. But I don't think she would mind. She's, dear Mary, she's passed away now. She passed away at, I think, about the age of 93. She had such an influence on my life. But the great thing about her was, and she won't mind me saying this if I look to the heavens, that she was, I'm not sure she really taught me how to sing, but what she did do was give me principles so I never got too far ahead of myself and I never did any damage to myself. I was never given anything that I couldn't sing, basically. And it was always, she just sort of guided me and let me be and get me through. And it probably wasn't until I went further on and as I got older, I guess, that I learnt what was required. But without those formative years with her, just being gentle and kind and giving me a really great base. Yeah, oh my goodness, she was such a sweet lady. And her husband, Jack, strangely, just coincidentally, happened to be my form teacher at primary school. And he would sit in the... he'd sit in the kitchen, tiny little kitchen, which was just through the other side of the spare room, and he'd constantly come through saying, can't understand a word you're singing, can't understand a word of it. So it was...
3: Was that Kiwi accent, Teddy, to these two Australians, or what was going on?
0: I have no idea, but honestly, it was like a comedy situation there. But, well, now, pumping myself up here, but I do get told that my

0: section is normally pretty good. And that comes from New Zealand Youth Choir, and I guess having someone like Jack constantly badgering me that my can't understand a word I'm saying. And I think that's, strangely, you often hear that actually about a comment about opera, that they can't really understand what we're saying, even though it's obviously a different language. But I think diction's really important, because that's part of the, there's no point singing a song unless you can understand what we're saying, you know.
1: So you were on your way to finishing this commerce degree for your heady future of accounting and sheep dipping, but still keeping a toe in the musical world and taking on some competitions. Tell me about the first big competition you went to.
0: It was a competition called the Dame Sister Mary Leo Scholarship. She was actually Dame Kiri Takanoa's teacher in New Zealand. Who was sort of our most famous opera singer to come out of New Zealand. I'd only been having lessons for 6 months. It was at university. And somehow I got entered into this thing. I remember doing my first audition at a church hall in Christchurch. And before I know it, after a few months, I'm standing on the stage, I think it was in Wellington in the town hall or something, with the New Zealand Symphony Orchestra or someone, one of the big orchestras, performing in the final. And there's only six of us. And it was for New Zealand's most promising singer. And I must have been 19, I think. I won't mention her name because she's a dear friend and I love you. But I remember sitting there, someone sitting next to me saying, if there's one person I hope doesn't win this, it's you. That was just before the announcement's supposed to be made.
1: Why?
0: Because I kind of said, I don't know why I'm here. I don't really want to do this. And I was deadly serious. It wasn't my intention to be an opera singer. I had no thought of being an opera. That just seemed like a wild dream or, you know. And not a word of a lie, within 30 seconds, my name gets announced as the winner. And it was just one of those things I remember. And it was probably a fair call, you know. But maybe that's why I won it. I don't know. Maybe that was why it was just one of those things that no pressure, no fear.
1: Well, you were then offered a place at the Guildhall School of Music. How big a deal is the Guildhall in the music world?
0: I didn't know how big a deal it was, I guess, until I got there, because once again, I think being in New Zealand, it was just sort of, I was sheltered from that, I'm not going to say the fame of getting there, but I was sheltered by the privilege of being there, I guess. So all I did was send an audition tape over and got accepted. I got accepted because I'd met one of the singing teachers there whom I went and studied with. And I don't think my audition tape was particularly good, but he had heard me sing and he said he got me over the line. So the training I got there and the being immersed around these singers and performers, musicians, actors from all over the world that were there and all over Europe. So I was performing with Belgians and French and Italians and it was a select group of about 12 of us that were on this course, and it was a postgraduate diploma in performance. Amazing, amazing, amazing. But I only stayed a year.
1: Why? And,
0: well, look, I was married at the time, and it just wasn't in our plan. And after 1 year, I was actually offered a scholarship to stay on. After to go on to graduate onto the opera course, and they literally chased me all the way back to New Zealand. I was doing a concert in Salt Lake City as part of my award, which I'd won in another big competition I'd won back in New Zealand, and I had to do a concert in the temple grounds of Salt Lake City randomly, but that was great, and I was still getting messages from there from my singing teacher at the time in London saying, come back to London, but wasn't to be. And
1: was that a hard decision, though, Teddy? I mean, did you go to someone for advice? Did you wrestle with it? Or how did you make such a big decision about your future?
0: No, because it was part of our plan and my lovely wife's plan. And I wasn't young. I was 23. I mean, I was young, but not young. You know, I wasn't young enough to be able to make choices and decisions, but I was

0: it still wasn't my life's plan. I couldn't see myself succeeding, even though I was having a lot of success whilst I was there. And interestingly, I look back and I think that it was probably the right decision, because the opportunities I got at a late 7 years later, when I ended up going back to singing, I would never have, who knows, I mean, they certainly wouldn't have happened that way. I would have, my transition into being a soloist, if I would have ever made it, had I come out of university, could have been completely different, because the opportunities I got by being in Australia and New Zealand, in a way, were far more, were wonderful experiences.
1: But at that time, you thought you were walking away from a career in opera. What did you settle down to doing back home in New Zealand?
0: I got a job as an accountant. And before I'd gone to the Guildhall, I was already working in a bank. I'd worked in Westpac as a corporate accountant. And, yeah, I went back to New Zealand and it was all doing accounting work. I ended up at a law firm eventually as their trust accountant.
1: Did you let yourself daydream about that other life, or were you happily immersed in the world of accounts?
0: I was still singing in New Zealand, so I'd be given opportunities by my local opera company, which was Canterbury Opera at the time, and I might sing with the Christchurch Symphony, or I did other bits and pieces, but it was always pretty small, and I would run away from my work during the daytime and just go and do the odd rehearsal, and then I'd rehearse at night, and, you know, I was still singing, but it was very piecemeal. And but the thing is, I had sort of probably the most influential people in New Zealand, the past singers and in the music scene, constantly at me saying that I should be doing this. And ultimately, if it wasn't for them all putting themselves out and, you know, taking a risk on me for no benefit to themselves other than to see me achieve something which they thought I had the potential to achieve, you know, I would never have made it here. And it's a, yeah, it was amazing.
1: When you look back, Teddy, I wonder what you think about that, about why you were pushing so hard against that talent that everyone was telling you that you had. What was that resistance about?
0: I think I know what it was. I don't think I ever believed I was good enough. And I think secretly I always wanted to do it. And people were always telling me that I was good enough to do it and that I could be doing it. And I think I was always fearful of going out there and actually putting myself out there. And then if I didn't achieve it, suddenly all hope of doing it was gone. I know that sounds kind of weird, but
1: it makes sense. If you don't go for it, you can't fail.
0: Exactly. If you don't go for it, you can't fail. And I think I was never really confident in my ability. I just used to do it. I'm pretty sure that's always what it was. And, you know, I fought against it. I fought against it for many other reasons as well. You know, I was, you know, even within my family, my English family, for example, who were in, you know, lawyers and so forth, would say, you're going to get a real job. You're not going to, when you're studying the Guildhall, you're just doing this. You're going to get a real job, aren't you? Yeah, it was just wasn't seen as my future.

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1: My guest on Conversations today is the acclaimed opera singer Teddy Tahu Rhodes. Teddy, you'd pretty much turned your back on singing and were working as an accountant in New Zealand, but something obviously happened, or I'd be talking to Teddy the accountant, not Teddy the opera singer. What was it that finally pushed you onto the stage for good? What helped you say yes to an opportunity that came up here in Australia?
2: It's a tragic event in my life, as well as one which set me on my path, I think. Unfortunately, back in 1997, or early 98, my marriage broke up. I mean, it was a, you know, very traumatic, well, for me, a very traumatic time in my life, and I look back and, you know, I've looked back and wondered about it. And then somehow during that time, once I pulled myself out of the depths of despair, I ended up performing in Canterbury Opera, doing a role in La Boheme, actually, and ended up singing one of the main roles. I ended up being heard here by someone from Australia, and the word went back that this guy's pretty good. So an amazing woman called Sherilyn Kamali came over and was going to audition me in New Zealand. And on the day she flew in from Opera Australia, I sent her a message which was delivered under her hotel door saying, I'm not going to turn up. I've decided not to come to the audition. So, I mean, she was recounting that story the other day to me. Anyway, I ended up in Australia about 5 days later, having people begging on my behalf, and I had to pay my, you know, get my own way across here. And I auditioned, and they literally offered me a job in a main role, starting in 3 weeks' time on the spot.
1: How did a letter from your now ex-wife play a role in helping you decide to take that leap?
2: This, I think, is one of the pivotal moments in my life. When my wife had broken up, she left me a note. And she probably doesn't know this, but I was never brave enough to read it. And I'd put it away in a window seat in my house, and it was just sitting in this window seat unopened. And I'd gone back after the audition. I'd been offered this job, you know, with Opera Australia. I didn't know whether to take the job or not. I didn't know how I was going to go and, you know, announce my leaving the job in Christchurch. And I was sitting on the ground, on the carpet on my floor with my flatmate at about 2 a.m. And I said, what am I going to do? And I said, you know what, I've got this letter in the window seat, which my wife left me. I never read it. And she said, oh my God, you've got to read it. And I said, I don't think I can. She said, I'll read it for you. I went and got it and I gave it to her. And I said, don't read it to me. You have a read of it. So she read it. And she said, I'm going to bring myself to tears. She said, you have to read this. And I said, read it to me. And she said, it was just along the lines of about, you've got to follow that dream. It said, go and sing. You know, I want you to go and sing. And I literally at that moment, I decided to go. You know, we walked into the office the next morning and I said, I've got to give up. And I'm going to go and follow this dream. And everyone in the office said, you've got to go and do this. You've got to go and sing in the Sydney Opera House. And I thought, okay, I'm off. And she would not know. She won't know that. She won't have known that story. She will absolutely not know the story.
1: So, not know that at all.
2: She will not know that story. No. No one. In fact, only probably, I don't know, maybe half a dozen people know that. And that was the start of the journey. I still had to learn the role. I didn't even know the role. Didn't even know I could do it. I had to learn this enormous role
1: What was the role?
2: It was a role called Dandini in an opera called La Cenerentola by Rossini, which is basically the story of Cinderella. And there's a bit of a twist to it. I was playing the role of the prince who wasn't really the prince. I was pretending to be the prince. It was a gift of a role for a debut. had no idea how hard it was. No, I didn't even consider it as being a difficult thing to do, but apparently it was. And, oh my goodness, it was a journey for about 4 weeks of rehearsal. It was, stories, my goodness.
1: Well, tell me about the very first music call. How did that go?
2: I was in a room, a smallish room, the music call with everyone in the room. And I walked into this room and I met this great guy called Conal Code, who's a lovely old New Zealand bass. And I sat at the back of the room and he got hold of my arm and he took me up and he sat me in the front row. And in walks the conductor, whom I had no knowledge of. But it was Richard Bonning, who was Dame Joan Sutherland's husband and a very revered Australian conductor. And he was conducting it. And so, thank goodness I didn't know who it was, because, well, you know, maybe I'd be nervous. But anyway, my role comes in about, I don't know, 40, 50 pages in, and then it's sort of there the whole time. And everyone's singing, and he starts off the music call, everyone's singing, and no one stops. They get through to my bit, and everyone's waiting for me to sing, because I've suddenly come in and taken this main role. And so I open my mouth, and I sing four bars. I can even remember the four bars. And I got to the end of the four bars. He said, Teddy, this is Richard Bonning. He said, just stop there. He said, just watch my beat. Oh, no, that's it. He hadn't stopped anyone. I said, okay. So I started again. I can feel my heart pumping. And then I sing this aria, which is kind of difficult. I mean, it's really difficult aria. And I got through to the end. And there was, you know, spontaneous applause, and I never got stopped again. And I actually said to him, he had his 90th birthday, I think last year, and we all put a bit of a thing together for him, and I sent a video attachment, and I sang the first four bars of Cenerentola, and I said, when I first met you, this is what I sang. I sang the fourth bar, and then you said, hang on, stop. And I said, I still remember it, but it was... Without him, I'm not sure I would have gotten through that first opera. So you look at those moments and you see these people that are, my goodness, that without whom you wouldn't, you know, I would not be, or we would not be here. You know, the people in our lives that have such an influence, and we don't know it until often years later that we wouldn't have had that success.
1: The singing is one part, then there's the acting, the moving about on stage. How did you go with that in this role that you suddenly had to learn?
2: Look, I think the last review I got in New Zealand was, oh, Teddy's up there, you know, our Teddy, basically, because I was from Christchurch, and he's very wooden on stage. And so I was green. So when I came to Australia, well, it was a very choreographed show. And I had like two left feet, I can tell you. But fortunately, the role required me to be slightly bumbling. I was a bit of a bumble. And I wasn't acting half the time. It was just things would go wrong. And the humour came out purely because of that. But there was one session, obviously, I was having trouble on stage, you know, relaxing. And I remember we were in the Dame Joan Sutherland room at Opera Australia. And we had the choreographer there and the director and the entire chorus and all the soloists, a big full call. And about an hour before the end of the rehearsal, they said, you know what, look, we're just going to release everyone except Teddy. And I thought, oh, no. And they released everyone. They got me, and the choreographer and the director spent an hour getting me to walk from one side of the stage to the other, diagonally, up and down, side to side, not singing, not doing anything, just getting me to walk naturally. And I remember going home to my apartment that I was staying, a little hotel in King's Cross. And I would go home every night just feeling exhausted from the mental side of work and thinking, this is going to be it. I'm never going to be asked.

0: back, and I would walk down to the Botanical Gardens, or Lady Macquarie's Chair, actually, and I would go, it would be dark because it was the middle of winter, and I'd go and sit on the steps there, and I'd look at the Opera House, and I'd just sit there for 30 minutes. It was my meditation every night. And then I'd go home, and I'd sleep, and I'd go back into work, and I'd start again. It was such a challenging thing to be able to do for me mentally. And then I got to the stage.
1: Well, what kind of state were you in walking onto the stage of the Opera House on that first night after this incredibly pressurised lead-up?
0: Absolutely petrified. I was petrified. I couldn't believe I was standing on the side of the stage. And it was an all-male chorus at that stage for the show. And I was standing backstage with a lot of the older members who became my great friends and supporters. And I was standing there nervous, and one of them just put his hand on my shoulder and said, "We got you back." And I walked on stage, and that was it. I just felt at home and had 2.5 hours of the most fun I could ever possibly imagine. And then the curtain came down, and then I had my curtain call, and I had no idea how I'd went. It was just a blast, but apparently it went quite well.
1: Well, you went on to make many more successful debuts in the States and in other parts of the world. And I guess the thing with opera is it often involves huge productions, the sets, the costumes, the moving parts. Has it ever all gone terribly wrong for you on stage, Teddy?
0: Yes, I mean, vocally and physically. Gosh, vocally, I've had some very average reviews sometimes. You've got to take the average with the good. But physically, yes. Look, only in New Zealand would you ride a horse in an opera around a football stadium, because that's what it was. I was in a rugby stadium on the North Shore of New Zealand, and the producers had this amazing idea, and it was an amazing idea. I was actually just thinking about this, that I reckon New Zealand was ahead of its time in these big outdoor events, because they literally created a set. A massive set. It wasn't on a stage. It was actually on the football field. And they created this Spanish village. And I played the role of Escamillo in Carmen, which is the bullfighter. And it was a huge production. We had a full orchestra out there and this massive village. And I had to ride a horse. And I was no horseman, I can assure you. And so I had horse lessons, or I had riding lessons. And in the big final dress rehearsal, which was open to about 5,000 members of the public, I rode onto the field, did my aria, had to jump back on my horse, and I was supposed to ride off into the distance and up the hill. Anyway, getting back on my horse, my foot slipped out of the stirrup, and the horse got spooked, and it took off, and I'm holding onto its, I'm literally holding its neck, and I go past my mate, a guy called Judd Arthur, who was a fantastic horseman, who was in fits of hysterics as I'm flying past, and it actually threw me off.
1: Oh,
0: it went up on its hind legs. It had gotten it was so spooked by me. It got up on its hind legs, and I ended up on my backside on the ground with the medical staff running towards me with a Red Cross bucket, Red Cross tin. I was absolutely fine. I was just mortified. That I'd fallen off this thing. Beautiful. It was the most beautiful animal. But, yeah, I was no horseman, I can assure you. Actually, and Mark Todd, who was one of New Zealand's greatest horsemen, at the start of the production, they actually had, in the overture, they had a massive parade of these amazing horses being ridden around the stadium. And Mark Todd was in my toreador outfit. And then I come on, I must have looked like a poor cousin. I was terrible. Anyway.
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1: There's

0: stories about haunted theatres in stage lore. Have you come across any in your travels?
1: Yeah, I have actually. And one of them, actually, one of them's in Australia. Well, there are two in Australia, actually. There's the one in the, there's the Princess, and the stranger, they're both called the Princess Theatre. There's the Princess Theatre in Melbourne, which is supposedly haunted. But there's one which I was, you know, I have quite an interesting story. It was, I was performing in the Princess Theatre in Launceston, and I was doing a Christmas concert tour. And it was just a very small production. Anyway, we were going to these lovely old theatres, and every theatre I went to, I liked to find something out about the theatre. And before, as the show started, I'd always say to the audience that, you know, this is the oldest theatre in Tasmania, for example, which was the Hobart one. Or whereas in Launceston, I said, do you know that I'm told that this is haunted? And there's the ghost is called the Lavender Lady, and she was actually playing the role of the Merry Widow in a show. And the story goes that she fell into the orchestra pit in performance and fatally broke her neck. And she now haunts the terrible story, but she now haunts the theatre. Anyway, so I tell the story and then we get on with the concert. Now, 2/3 of the way through the product, through the first half, all the microphones start going weird. They all just go weird. Wouldn't work. I'm in and out, in and out. Anyway, I go and speak to the sound crew at halftime and just say, what was going on? And they said, oh my goodness, our board just started going, you know, flashing red lights. We couldn't do anything about it. This is strange. They said, we think it was Frank, what? The other ghost. What? I think it's Frank. Give me a right. I think it's Frank. I
0: said, the Frank. Other ghost.
1: Yeah. They said, you didn't mention Frank, and I think you've upset him. So I got on stage and started second half, and I said, look, I'd just like to acknowledge Frank, because I think our microphones, he might have got the pip and was mucking around our microphones. Anyway, we had a clean run the second half.
0: Frank forgave
1: but
0: you.
1: I believe in ghosts. I am a ghost believer. Yeah.
0: Have you had encounters beyond Frank and the Lavender Lady?
1: I think I have. I may sound odd, but I truly believe that I've seen a ghost. And I would never have been a ghost believer. But until I thought I'd seen one.
0: Are you at liberty to share this tale, Teddy? Because we can't have you saying things like that and then not sharing the story. What happened?
1: I was staying over. This is when I was just studying at Guildford. I was staying with my family. I had my dad's family, who he wasn't there at the time. He was passed away. But in a village down in Kent. And during the Black Plague, a lot of the villages were burned, but the churches were left standing. And I ended up, and I would go and rehearse, and I loved to go and rehearse in the village churches because it was such beautiful places. And I went to this one which was just standing by itself in the middle of a field in England, in the village. And it was on dusk, and I was standing in there, and it had this, they're quite eerie places, you know, and this is out on its own. And I was thought, okay, I'll go in there. It was just on dusk, and I didn't have the lights on, and I thought I was singing the foyer. So I was singing Handel's Messiah. I was practicing Handel's Messiah. And I just got this overwhelming, weird feeling come over me. And this is where it gets really weird because I'm now going to sound like I'm crazy. I turn around and I swear to this day that I just saw this shadow go all the way up the aisle from the back of the church up to the altar. And I freaked and I stood there in absolute silence, and I thought, okay, I'm just going to go, and I left. But I was singing Handel's Messiah, which is a very, you know, religious piece, and I definitely believe it was. And I really do believe in those things. I mean, I've had quite a few experiences where I've had sensations that I need to call someone, you know, literally for no reason at all, and I call them. And something's been happening, and you think, my goodness, I really do believe we have a spiritual sense that we can, that there are things that transcend us that we don't know about.
0: It's powerful that you had that experience when singing too, because singing's an invocation, isn't it? It's a summoning up. If a ghost is going to appear to you, I think it should appear to you while you're singing the Messiah in a church hall that stands from the Black Plague.
1: Well, that's what I thought. That's exactly what was exactly my thought. Yeah. I do think, interesting, when Handel wrote that, and he wrote the Amen Chorus, because I think Handel was a very religious man, and there's a blurb or a thing that he wrote about how he wrote the Messiah. And

0: however many decades, you're in your mid-50s. How's your voice changed as you've gotten older? What do you notice?
1: Well, it's older. It really is older.
0: And what's an older voice compared to a younger one? What's different?
1: Look, physically, you know, your cords become a little bit thicker, I think, certainly as an older male singer. And also the muscles in your body, which, because singing is a very muscular, you know, takes a lot of control. And so things like my vibrato is different. My vibrato is much slower now than what it was because it's just harder. I find it harder to control these days. It's heavier. Of course, I can't do all the light singing that I once was able to do just because you have the beauty in the voice and when it's youthful. Just like any other muscle in your body, it starts to get a bit old, you know. But having said that, for the sort of music that I would do these days, I think it's wonderful because I get to play the dark, you know, protagonist roles, really, I guess, what I do these days. And I love the character that you get in an older voice. You know, it doesn't have the beauty that it once had, or the beauty of, you know, the beauty of youth is fantastic. But the wisdom and the age and that's in an old voice is equally as wonderful, just in a different way, you know.
0: What about your presence on stage? How's that changed as you've gotten older?
1: Probably pretty similar to the way the voice has, in a way. I think you've life experience and wisdom gives you a much greater gravitas. And I always think that, I mean, I look back when I was a young singer, and even watching young singers today, and youth, and it's just a character of youth that you get on stage and you think that to express you have to move. So everything is done with, you know, great movement, and sometimes the movement can get in the way of everything else that you're trying to do, or can actually get in the way of the character. But as an older singer, I find you can just walk on stage and just stand there, and there's a presence which can just emanate from you because you carry wisdom of age, I think. And so I guess I do a lot less, probably because I'm physically incapable. I was singing Escamillo at a gala concert, a big outdoor gala event in Perth a few years ago. And, you know, I was 50 by then. And I felt a bit odd singing Escamillo at 50 because he's supposed to be the swashbuckling bullfighter that appears and wins the Heart of Carmen. I always think me walking as a 50-year-old is not going to be that. Anyway, I had to jump. They had me say, now, when you get to the big chorus, I want you to jump off this table. And I said, jump off the table? You've got to be kidding. I needed someone to help me down. So when you get older, there are things you just don't want to do. So I will not sing Escamillo ever again. Not in performance, for sure.
0: Not even if they bring you a horse?
1: I doubt anyone would even think of asking me to do it again now. It'd have to be they're not going to do that.
0: Teddy, it's been such a delight to speak with you. I'm really glad that you followed that advice in that letter, and accountancy's loss is music's gain. Thank you for being my guest on Conversations.
1: Oh, Sarah, thanks so much. It's been lovely.

0: That was Teddy Tahu Rhodes performing Pokare Kare Ana with Sinfonia Australis.
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2: Sarah spoke with Teddy Tahu Rhodes in 2022. This conversation was made on the lands of the Turrbal and Jagera peoples. The producer was Maggie Morris and the executive producer was Carmel Rooney.

0: ABC News, good morning. I'm Noni Edwards. A parliamentary inquiry examining artificial intelligence has urged the federal government to require AI companies submit to independent safety checks. The bipartisan committee's early advice to the Prime Minister comes after rogue OpenAI agents gained unauthorised access to Medicare statistics in June. As part of four key recommendations, the committee wants the nation reserve computing power for local use and give security agencies early access to new models. The government has signalled it hopes to introduce legislation outlining national standards for data centres and frontier AI models by the end of this year. Australia's online safety watchdog says it's powerless to proactively block the live streaming of a firing squad execution in the US being shown in Australia. Here's political reporter Evelyn Manfield.
1: US Defence Secretary Pete Hegseth says the execution of mass shooter Nidal Hassan will be available for the public to watch. The planned December 3 live stream has been widely condemned by federal politicians in Canberra. But the country's online regulator, eSafety, has admitted its powers are limited and it can't proactively prevent the live stream going online. It says, though, that platforms like social media companies have responsibilities under Australia's online safety framework to protect users from harmful content.
0: The federal government will spend more than $500 million to top up the wages of workers in industries made up mostly of female employees. It comes after the Fair Work Commission found workers in the health, disability and community sectors have been the subject of gender-based undervaluation. The government will give 128,000 organisations that deliver Commonwealth services an extra $630 million over 4 years to ensure a pay rise for their workers. It's expected the move will benefit more than 460,000 workers. An Australian man reunited with his family after 5 years in an Iraqi jail says he'll fight to clear his name. Here's Middle East correspondent Matthew Doran.
2: 51-year-old Robert Pether landed in Ireland where his family lives overnight.
3: I always thought I would come home. I just didn't know when.
2: He was arrested in April 2021 and jailed along with a colleague on what he's always argued were trumped-up fraud charges. Despite being released from jail and now being allowed to leave Iraq after more than a year living in limbo, he says more needs to be done.
3: Our convictions have not been overturned. Neither of us has been exonerated.
2: Mr. Pether was a contractor on the massive Central Bank of Iraq building project when his ordeal began, insisting he was forced to sign a confession in Arabic, which he didn't understand.
0: An Australian man accused of murdering a Thai teenager in the popular holiday hub of Pattaya has pleaded guilty to one of four charges he faces. Asia editor Krishma Vyas reports from court in Pattaya.
4: In the Pattaya Provincial Court on Monday, Simon Carman pled guilty to the charge of concealing a corpse. The Western Australian man faces three other charges, including murder and taking a minor for indecent purposes, which carry a sentence of life imprisonment or the death penalty in Thailand. Mr. Carman was arrested in June after police found the body of 17-year-old Thanchanok Donhomla in a discarded suitcase in Pattaya. He told the court he was not guilty of the remaining charges and is expected to stand trial in December.
0: Ukrainian officials say Russia has continued to strike its energy infrastructure despite US President Donald Trump announcing a moratorium on such attacks. Europe correspondent Catherine Diss reports.
5: As Donald Trump posted on Truth Social to say he'd brokered an energy ceasefire between Moscow and Kyiv, a wave of Russian drones were already in Ukrainian skies. Ukraine's President Volodymyr Zelensky says the attacks hit six energy facilities, leaving large parts of the country without power. Kremlin spokesperson Dmitry Peskov didn't admit to breaking the so-called deal, instead claiming Russia wants lasting peace and is open to talks. This isn't the first deal made and broken, but Donald Trump will be hoping this one sticks so Moscow can deliver on a newly inked agreement to supply the US with Russian diesel ahead of the midterm elections.
0: Hundreds of French supermarkets have been hit by a cyber attack that caused their fridges and freezers to heat up, spoiling fresh and frozen food, estimated to be worth millions of dollars. Hackers gained control of the software that regulates the temperatures of the refrigeration units, forcing some to warm to 50 degrees overnight. You're up to date with ABC News.
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7: Hello and good morning to you. You're tuned in, or maybe logged on, to 102.5 ABC Perth and WA. Ivor De Silva with you again on this Tuesday. It is the 13th of October. Hope you're fighting fit this morning. Now, traditionally, data centres in Australia have been built in metropolitan areas, and for the most part, we haven't heard a lot about them. But the AI revolution has changed all of that, so we'll be looking into that issue. But this track was the biggest hit of 1967 and was written and first recorded by Neil Diamond. It was then covered by The Monkees, a Californian pop rock band. I'm a Believer. The Monkees, Tuesday morning.

0: That is the Monkees. I'm a Believer at 8 minutes past four.
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0: The new AI factories are much bigger and use way more power, and developers are now looking to the bush rather than the city to locate them. So why the regional shift? Ted O'Connor from Top Stories explains.
9: A few years ago, data centres and where they were being built barely rated a mention. Well, now they're driving a construction boom in Australia, and it's all because of the global artificial intelligence revolution. Data centres used to be mainly clustered around Sydney and Melbourne, but the new generation of AI factories are bigger and way more power hungry. So now developers are scouring the bush to look for the perfect spot to build one of these server farms, which will handle AI queries and training for the likes of Claude and ChatGTP. Alex Thompson tracks renewable energy and data centres for RenewMap. He says the big shift to locating them to regional Australia is a new trend and still only at a proposal level. So what's driving this?
10: In regional areas, there's more land and more capacity on the grid for power.
9: These new generation data centres need staggering amounts of electricity. Take, for instance, a massive data centre proposed for Western Queensland to be used by Anthropic to run its AI assistant Claude. Its estimated power draw is the equivalent of 1.5 million households. James Murphy works for DC Byte, and he also tracks the rollout of data centres in Australia. He says for that reason, these big AI factories can't just plug into the electricity grid.
11: In a market like Australia, where there's not huge amounts of excess energy in the grid, they need to be creative and they need to essentially find the pockets of power where they can.
9: Sometimes these pockets can be found where there were old industries in rural areas.
11: So they may have had a smelting facility or something like that, which was historically there but has now closed down. As a result, there'll be excess power available.
9: But people don't want their power bills to go up as a result of too much electricity demand from data centres. Australia's incoming national AI standards aim to address this problem, and they're set to be legislated early next year. The exact details aren't clear. The government wants data centres to underwrite new renewable energy to cover their consumption. However, these rules won't apply to data centres already approved or under construction. But Alex Thompson says the incoming rules are making developers hunt for places where renewables are being built.
10: Already working with a lot of large data centre providers who are trying to track down where are all these renewable projects, what stage are they up to, how can I kind of find power purchase agreements so I can kind of get my data centre running on renewable energy as opposed to gas or just pulling electricity from the grid.
9: The construction of data centres near homes in Sydney and Melbourne has proved controversial due to concerns over noise, emissions and the impact on house values. James Murphy says developers are taking note.
11: They don't want to be building in residential areas for two reasons. Generally, they're more expensive anyway. And the second reason is that data centre operators realise that they need to be good neighbours. It's not in their interest to antagonise local communities.
9: But building a big data centre in a regional or remote area where there's fewer people comes with its challenges. You need a lot of tradies for the job, and in Australia there's a massive shortage. So it can be expensive to attract workers to a site away from the city and house them. Here's AI expert Professor Ed Santo.
12: Finding the people who are willing to work in a remote location for an extended period of time for construction, those things can be very difficult. They can add to the cost, but they can also add to the time for construction.
9: Global AI companies and data centre developers are watching Australia closely. They want to build here because it's a stable country with good access to land and power. But in Australia and around the world, data centres are facing pushback, from caution and curiosity to outright hostility. So developers will be looking for locations that don't just make financial sense, but are also seen as sensible on a community level.
0: Ted O'Connor there from the Top Stories podcast. 13 minutes past four. This track was taken from the debut album from Leonardo's Bride that was called Angel Blood and was released in the grand old year of 1997. Leonardo's Bride, Even When I'm Sleeping.

0: Leonardo's Bride, Even When I'm Sleeping.
1: On ABC Radio across WA, this is Early Mornings with Ivo Da Silva.
0: 17 minutes past four. Now, Joy Davis is known as Victoria's Queen of Scones. For years, the 80-year-old from Traralgon has been the powerhouse of the CWA kitchen at the Melbourne Royal Show. Across the 11 days, over 18 years, she's made thousands and thousands of scones. Joy shared her story and her secrets with reporter Fiona Broom.
2: In about 5 minutes, Joy Davis will have whipped up a batch of the lightest scones you've ever eaten.
3: So I've got 300 mils of cream, 300 mils of milk. Just pour it in all together.
2: Joy has been a member of the Country Women's Association's Traralgon branch for 57 years. And for almost 20 years, she was the CWA's chief scone maker at the Melbourne Royal Show.
4: I've always wanted to go to Melbourne to work at the show. And we used to take a holiday, the school holidays, when the children were small. And then one year I said, no, I really want to go to the show. I sort of buttered a few scones at the end of the day sort of thing. And then next year I went for 6 days. After that, each year I've been there the whole time, 11 days. So I've been going to the show for 18 years. Enjoyed every minute of it. The friendship and the companionship and working with other girls from right across the state, city and country. Great experience.
2: You did end up with the title of Chief Scone Maker, or some people call you Queen of the Scones. How did you end up with that title?
4: Oh, I don't know. They just started calling me that. Those first couple of years, I didn't start making many, but I had a few lessons, I guess, because I've always liked cooking. And then those ladies got older and retired, so I stayed on, and that's how I think I got Queen of Scones.
2: What is the secret? Is it sort of how you work with them, that light hand?
4: I believe you always use good ingredients and you don't handle them too much. I like to always sift my flour because I find it just makes it that little bit better. I have my 4 cups of flour in here with a little pinch of salt, and I sift it. Then I will mix 300 mils of cream and 300 mils of milk and mix it all with an old-fashioned long-handled knife. And I like to mix everything in the bowl and then bring it out onto the board and only work it a little bit. I use a rolling pin, but just roll it gently. But yeah, the light hand, I think, has got a lot to do with it. Everything's done by hand. At the Melbourne show, we do it all by hand. 2012, that was my best year. I made 9,000 for the 11 days. You know, I never got that many again, but I was very proud to have 9,000. Fairly long hours, but I think I'm able to continue for a long time is because I work at my own pace. No rustle, hustle and bustle. Just take your time and you work at your own pace and you can do it. So that's my advice. Take your time and work at your own pace.
2: Joy, you won't be at the show this year. Tell us what's happened.
4: Well, the Agricultural Society and the insurance, you have to finish at 80. And I turned 80 this year, so that's why I'm out of it. We say that I retired. I retired happily, but thoroughly enjoyed every minute of it. So if I had a chance again, a life again, I'd do it again.
0: Queen of Scones, Joy Davis there speaking to Fiona Broom. You have to retire at 80? What is she? Magnificent. Oh, well. Now, Joy served her scones with homemade young berry jam, which she says always goes on first before the cream. Oh, don't start that fight. Cream or jam on first. I remember, must be about 6 or 7 years ago on radio, we put that out to an audience vote. Very 50-50 for some reason. It's 21 minutes past four. Ivor De Silva with you here, ABC Radio Perth and WA 102.5. Now, hailing from New Zealand, Lorde burst onto the scene and became New Zealand's first number one solo artist in the US. From the album called Pure Heroine, this is Lorde with Royals.
5: I've never

0: That is Lord with Royals.
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1: The ABC is on a mission to find the 2026 Australian Insect of the Year.
3: And you get to decide.
1: Just go online and type in ABC Australian Insect of the Year, read all about your six finalists, and then vote for your favourite. It's that easy. The winner will be announced in November, so get busy choosing your best backyard buddy.
0: It's 25 minutes past four. Currently, it's Shocktober, and we've just marked World Heart Day, which was on September 29, a timely reminder of the importance of getting checked out. The Border Zipper Club know that all too well. Their members have all had open heart surgery and regularly get together, raising money for local health services and volunteer their time for clinicians in training to practice cardiac ultrasounds. One of the founding members, Matt Burke, spoke to the ABC's Sandra Moon about how the group started with just a half a dozen mates.
4: I called them the Magnificent Six. They couldn't make seven. But anyway, decided to meet for lunch and then decided it's just six isn't good enough. Let's get other people that have got similar, have had, you know, heart issues and surgeries. And yeah, we've come together and it's now grown to 78. In fact, one of our members has had his surgery 33 years ago and was told he only had about, or maybe 5 or 6 years.
5: Wow.
4: So he's outlived that.
5: That's amazing. So, you know, the members are in all sort of different stages of recovery and things like that.
4: Recovery is very important. It's that post-operation, you know, the rehab, you need to do that. That's very important because they take you through, you know, diet, exercise, you know, how your living standards should change slightly. You don't whack on 14 tonnes of salt when you're eating your fish and chips, that sort of stuff.
5: And so what about for you? Are you comfortable telling us your story, Matt?
4: Absolutely. I went to get my knees checked out because my family drove me mad about having a knee walking like a duck waddling, and they said, you need to get your knees done. So I went and saw the guy, and he said, I just have to get your heart checked out. I said, no, you don't. My heart's good. I go to the gym 3 days a week. I'm as fit as a fiddle. Yeah, 13 days later, I was getting cut open in Melbourne.
5: Wow.
4: So it was quite scary, I tell you, Sandra, when cardiovascular surgeon here said, Matt, I reckon I'm going to give you 2 months. You'll be changing a light globe or walking down the street and you'll drop dead. And my, I can talk underwater, as people tell me. And I was absolutely dumb. I was just shocked.
5: Yeah. That's really, really.

0: frightening. Thank goodness, though, you did get it checked. So there's a message there, isn't there?
1: Absolutely, yeah. Look, I mean, if you look at the Australian statistics, I mean, there's a one person sadly dies every 12 minutes. There's 23% of all deaths in Australia from cardiovascular disease. You know, it's scary. And so I say to people, go and get checked out. It costs you nothing.
0: Mm.
1: Your life's more important than you're thinking you're all right, like I did. I'm very lucky, and so do all my mates in our Zipper Club and others around the place.
2: Yeah, that's Matt Burke from the Border Zipper Club. They have close to 80 members on the Victoria-New South Wales border, all of whom have undergone open-heart surgery. And as you heard, they know just how important it is to book in a heart health check with your GP. If you're eligible, if you're over 45 years old, or you have diabetes and you're over 35, or if you're First Nations and you're over 30, make sure you do get checked out. It's 28 minutes past four. Oh, this is a classic song. Remember seeing her live in Vegas? Best performance. Let's just share with her classic called...

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1: Across Western Australia, you're listening to Ivo Da Silva.
0: We're on this Tuesday, the 13th of October. It is 28 minutes to 5 o'clock. It is the 286th day of the year, with 79 days remaining until we tick over to 2027. On this day in 1883, Sydney High School enrolls its first students. And in 1933, Australia's first traffic lights are installed, you guessed it, in Sydney. Birthday to Margaret Thatcher. 1925, British Prime Minister, is born in Lincolnshire in England. Paul Simon, 1941, American multiple Grammy award-winning singing songwriter, is born in New Jersey. And Nancy Kerrigan, 1969, American figure skater, and the victim of that infamous assault, is born in Massachusetts. The quote of the day goes to Maya Angelou: if you're always trying to be normal, you'll never know how amazing you can be. I'll stand by that. That's pretty cool. And on this day in 2023, Taylor Swift, the Eras Tour, opened in US theatres. It was met with significant ticket demand, amassing a record $37 million on its first day of pre-sales in the US and over $100 million in total global pre-sales. The Eras Tour became the highest grossing concert film of all time, earning $267.1 million in its limited theatrical run worldwide. The film documents her widely popular Eras Tour using footage shot during three Los Angeles shows in August. So, let's have a bit of Taylor Swift. This is the Anti-Hero.

0: 23 minutes to 5, Taylor Swift, Anti-Hero.
1: Kids, they're small, they're loud. 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
3: For decades, Aboriginal people in Wyndham were treated separately from the town's white population. There was a hospital in the original township near the port, and about 3 miles away, the Wyndham Native Hospital treated Aboriginal patients from across the East Kimberley. Author Annabelle Stafford spent years researching the hospital for her book, The Wanted and the Unwanted.
4: They start sort of in the archives. The archive that is on the Wyndham Native Hospital starts in about 1928 with the local doctor, like the district medical officer, kind of writing to his bosses in Perth saying there are Aboriginal people in the town who have venereal disease. We can't treat them anywhere. They could because there was a district hospital in town, but they didn't want to allow them into the district hospital. So that's the first time that there's mention of a hospital 3 miles out of town. And I think it was Neville who said, you know, it would be to protect the sensibilities of the local white.
3: One of the people who spent time there was Biddy Trust. She'd been taken from her family when she was 6 years old and sent to Mullabulla, the government-run Aboriginal settlement near Horse Creek. Her son Ian Trust says problems with her eyes eventually brought her to 3 Mile.
5: Oh, look, Mum, you know, she's a very, very loving mother. She was a member of the Stolen Generation, and she got taken away from her family when she was 6 years old. She was living at a station called Margaret River, which is about 100 k's, 120 k's south of Halls Creek. Got taken away from her, you know, this is during the Stolen Generation era, back in about 1935, I think it was. So Mum got taken there, and later on then she sort of ended up in the Wyndham Native Hospital because she has sore eyes, and she spent time there as a patient, and then later on went back there, was working for a while. So that's our sort of involvement with the Native Hospital.
3: And Biddy later worked at the 3 Mile Native Hospital. But Stafford's research also uncovered details about the treatment that she received while she was there.
4: Well, there's no evidence that they consented or knew what was being done. So one of the former patients and then unpaid workers, Mrs. Trust, who I quote in the book, said there was lots of people when she arrived who didn't know why they were there. She was getting like weekly injections, I think, but she wasn't told what they were for. I think later we kind of worked out that there's no record of her having any kind of disease that would need that treatment. So in terms that there wasn't any informed consent because there wasn't even consent.
3: And Wyndham itself was starting to change. 3 Mile had originally been outside of the old township at the port. But over the following decades, homes and services increasingly started to be more centred around 3 Mile, while the old port town gradually declined.
4: It is a little bit about Australia as well, that, you know, this kind of nation that sort of set itself up on exclusion and all of this is actually being made by the people who were once excluded but are the kind of, you know, the backbone of, you know, the industry up in the East Kimberley, the community there. You know, the fact that when the Vietnamese refugees first came, that they stayed at the old hospital site. I just think it just shows how wrong-headed and how stupid that original kind of white Australia policy was. That, yeah, it just wasn't our country. And I think the fact that where the old 3 Mile was is now the real Wyndham.
3: And Ian Trust grew up at 3 Mile, what would eventually end up becoming the real Wyndham. He says older generations knew of the story of the Native Hospital, but with little of it left remaining today, that history isn't as familiar to some of the younger generation.
5: To some extent, it is a bit of a forgotten history as to, you know, what happened there. And the significant, like I said, it's mainly the older people that actually sort of remember it. But it's something that's worthwhile sort of hanging on to in terms of younger generation as to the role it played, what it was like back then. And, because back in the 40s, Aboriginal people weren't citizens of Australia. You had to sort of

0: pass a test to become a citizen. And my mother wasn't a citizen at the time when she was there at the hospital as a patient.
1: For Ian, it's also a part of his family's history.
0: For us and my family, it is a place that obviously that's held in our, you know, our sort of fairly recent memory of what happened. And but yeah, sort of always when I go to Wyndham, I sort of, you know, every time I drive past there, I sort of remember what happened all those years ago. And you know, and the you know, the role that, well, with my mother sort of being there.
1: The former hospital site has since had other uses within Wyndham's Aboriginal community, and Ian says he'd like to see the history of the hospital recognised there as well.
0: Maybe, you know, you could even have some sort of some sort of commemorative thing there that recognises what, you know, in terms of the role that the hospital had all those years ago, because there's lots of people that came there. There's also lots of people that died there, so it's something that maybe could be considered in the future as to how we do remember it.
1: And he says it's a history that Wyndham can't simply just leave behind.
0: It's an interesting sort of story, and one that I suppose, in a way, you sort of call it an inconvenient truth, but it's something that's got to be, you know, got to be told, and people got to know about it. But it's something that was there, and we just can't sort of erase the memory. We do have to remember it for sure.
2: That was Wyndham man Ian Truss, whose mother, Biddy, spent time at the Wyndham Native Hospital at 3 Mile. You also heard author Annabelle Stafford, who's recently released the book The Wanted and the Unwanted, explores the history of the hospital at Wyndham. 16 minutes to 5 o'clock, Mike and Mechanics are a supergroup that formed in 1985. This track comes from the year of their inception. Mike and Mechanics, this is All I Need Is a Miracle. Tuesday morning, 102.5 ABC Perth and across WA. Good morning.

0: That is Mike and the Mechanics at 12 minutes to 5. All I need is a miracle.
1: This is Early Mornings with Ivo Da Silva on 102.5 ABC Perth and across WA.
0: They say music can be healing, and for acclaimed singer-songwriter Katie Noonan, it was a lifeline to help her process loss. While Noonan was at her lowest ebb after her marriage ended, friend and author Trent Dalton gifted her 153 pages of notes he'd made as a young journalist falling in love with his now wife. His words reminded her of the wonderment of love and helped her turn her heartbreak into art. On this week's Australian Story, Noonan gives a raw look at marriage, music and making sense of love.
2: I have just bought this gorgeous little Fiat 500C, Bella Bambina, I call her. It's my midlife crisis divorcee single woman car.
3: It's been a very difficult 20 months since getting a letter from a lawyer telling me that my marriage was over. Certainly the most challenging period of my life.
2: The shock of going from a very busy family of four to being on my own in an empty house was pretty wild. But all I've ever done is process my life and my emotions through music, so these songs just fell out like they always have.
4: This isn't what I signed up for. This isn't what I wanted.
5: Katie's new record is about new beginnings as well as acknowledging the very real hurt and pain and grief that comes with the loss of a long-term relationship.
4: By illegalese and trivial discussions of possessions and shit that means nothing.
6: It certainly has not been an easy parting of the ways. Music's always been a form of therapy for Katie.
7: All my favourite artists, they sing of truth. It's just like, please remember you can take your broken heart and turn it into art.
4: This isn't what I wanted. This isn't what I signed up for.
0: Now, if you didn't watch Australian Story last night, you can watch it again on ABC iView at your own leisure. It's 9 minutes to 5 o'clock, taking you back now to 1983 with a bit of UB40 with their track.

0: That is UB40 102.5 ABC Perth and across WA. Good old red, red wine. It's time to count down. We have had a new countdown starting yesterday. Musicals that have been turned into movies and the songs from them ranked 20 to 1. We're up to number 19. And in 19th position is a movie that was released in 1971. It's about the last of five coveted golden tickets, which falls in the hands of a sweet but very poor boy. Him and his grandpa then get a tour of the strangest chocolate factory in the world. The owner leads five young winners on a thrilling and often dangerous tour of his factory. Willy Wonka.
1: Number 19.
2: Ladies and gentlemen, boys and girls, the chocolate room.

0: Haunting but beautiful still, isn't it? In 19th position on the best musicals that have been turned into movies and the songs from them, that is Willy Wonka with Pure Imagination. Talking about pure imagination, I hope you have a great day in front of you because the world is your oyster. You can do anything that you want to. So enjoy this Tuesday. I'll be back tomorrow. Same time, same place with the early morning show. But right now, I'm going to be taking you to your various breakfast programs. They always have a bit of fun with you at this early time of the day. Take care. As I said, I'll be back with you tomorrow. But the time now, it is 5 o'clock.
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5: Good morning, this is ABC News, I'm Garrett Mundy. An expert in children's health has welcomed the WA government's trial of restricted screen use for young schoolchildren. 10 public schools will participate in a pilot program to all but ban digital devices in kindergarten to year 2 classrooms. Devices will only be allowed for learning specific digital technology skills. Professor Hayley Christian from the Kids Research Institute says young children are spending too long on screens.
6: And the point is, less is better. These little ones do better in terms of their social emotional development, their learning, their attention, their resilience, and of course it's so important that it's not replacing their ability to physically play and learn from others as well.
5: The Australasian College for Emergency Medicine is urging state and federal governments to improve hospitals as the country's population continues to age. Kaysen Ho has this report.
7: The college's annual State of Emergency report has found emergency department wait times are increasing across the country, except in the Australian Capital Territory. Nationally, in 2023-24, the number of older people presenting at EDs increased by 16% from 5 years earlier, while younger persons' presentations grew by 4%. In that period, the number of older patients who waited longer than 24 hours in emergency departments for a hospital bed jumped from about 15,000 to 53,500. The college says while ED wait times are increasing for younger people too, a much bigger proportion of older people are having lengthy stays and the gap is widening.
5: A parliamentary inquiry examining artificial intelligence has written to the Prime Minister with several recommendations. Political reporter Lexi Junowick has the details.
8: In a letter to Anthony Albanese, the bipartisan committee has made 4 key recommendations, including that AI companies submit to independent safety checks. The committee has also recommended Australia reserve computing power for local use and give security agencies early access to new models. The government has signalled it hopes to introduce legislation outlining national standards for data centres and frontier AI models by the end of this year. The bipartisan committee's early advice to Mr. Albanese comes in wake of the OpenAI data breach, where autonomous agents gained unauthorised access to Medicare statistics in June.
5: The online safety watchdog says it doesn't have the powers to proactively stop the live streaming of a US execution by firing squad being seen in Australia. US Defence Secretary Pete Hegseth says the execution of mass shooter Nidal Malik Hassan would be available for the public to watch. Despite concern in Canberra, Australia's online regulator eSafety says its powers are limited and it can't stop the broadcast going on the internet. But it says online platforms have responsibilities to protect users from harmful material. An Australian man charged with murdering a Thai teenager in the popular holiday hub of Pattaya will stand trial in December, according to a provincial court. Asia editor Karishma Vyas reports from Thailand.
9: Simon Carman pled guilty to the charge of concealing a corpse in the Pattaya Provincial Court on Monday. The Western Australian man faces 3 other charges, including murder and taking a minor for indecent purposes, which carry a sentence of life imprisonment or the death penalty in Thailand. He pled not guilty to these charges. Mr. Carman is accused of killing 17-year-old Tanchanok Donhomla after her naked body was found inside a discarded suitcase near railway tracks in Pattaya. His trial will begin in December.
5: Sport: Australia requires 6 wickets for victory on the final day of the first test against South Africa in Durban. Matt Renshaw claimed his maiden test wicket after top scoring with 272 runs for the match, as Pat Cummins and Josh Hazlewood also claimed scalps to reduce the Proteas to 4 for 102, with the hosts requiring a further 319 runs for victory. However, Australia could be without vice-captain Steve Smith on day 5 after he was hit in the helmet while batting. Speaking to ABC Sport, Hazlewood was full of praise for Renshaw's all-round performance.
2: Pretty happy with where we're at. Dominant day today, I reckon. Renner's again with the bat and then again with the ball this afternoon. So it looks in good touch. All the bowlers did their job and here we are.
5: Tuesday's weather: showers and gusty thunderstorms for the eastern and southern interior, far eastern Kimberley, southeast Gascoyne and northern Goldfields. For Perth, a sunny day, easterly winds 25 to 40 kilometres an hour, becoming light in the late afternoon. A forecast top of 29 degrees. Right now in the city, it's 11.9 degrees. That's the latest ABC News. It's now 5 minutes past five.
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12: Good morning and welcome to The Breakfast Show. It is Tuesday the 13th of October and we're warming up in the metro area today and tomorrow. I'll bring you some details shortly, but needless to say, some sunny skies today. So at 5 past 5, with you for the next few hours and looking forward to having some interesting chats with you. One of them will be about the manosphere. You know that term you hear these days? It's a thing on the internet and it's certainly got some pretty toxic views aimed at young men when it comes to women in particular. And Mark Fennell, the journalist and documentary maker, has a new show hitting our screens tonight and looks at the manosphere in a fair bit of detail, but also some of the pretty scary ways you might not even realise that some of this content online is pretty much impossible to ignore. You hear the term algorithm, you know, what's in your algorithm? It's all stuff that's directed at you because of things you click on. But sometimes, as Mark Fennell discovered, you don't even really have to be clicking on anything. It leads you down a potentially dark path. Looking forward to chatting to Mark about that after 6 o'clock this morning. So I hope you can tune in for that. And a little later on this morning, it's finally the day where I get to be put through my paces by none other than Tom Gleeson, hard quiz style. Oh my goodness. I don't know if I'm looking forward to this or not, but I perhaps stupidly agreed to take part in a bit of a mock-up of hard quiz, and I chose Roger Federer as my special subject. And I haven't had much, well, I have studied up a little bit, but I haven't had much of an opportunity, and I have no idea in which direction the questions could go. It's Tom Gleeson, after all, so anything could happen. Stay listening for that. He gets to turn the tables on me, because as you know, each day I get to do Minute to Win It with you. And I'd love for you to have a crack at it today. If you haven't played and you've been listening in, maybe today's the day. I've got Wildcats tickets to give away for their next home game. That is always a fun night out. So before 7 o'clock this morning, I will play Minute to Win It. And if you'd like to take part, 1300 22 1025. That is the number to get in touch about anything that's on your mind this morning. 1300 22 1025. Would love to have a chat with you. Plenty of fun things coming up, including some music history, not too far away, but we'll kick it off with the Bee Gees this morning.

0: That's the Bee Gees and Jive talking to start our Tuesday morning on 102.5 ABC Perth at 11 past five. We're warming up in the city today, but I tell you what, you don't want to be in the East Kimberley today where the temperatures are in the 40s. I'll bring you the forecast next.
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0: All right, let's take a look at the forecast today. Starting in the metro area, wow, sunshine, 29 degrees. Things are warming up, aren't they? Currently outside, sitting on 12 degrees. And as we make our way further north, there are some stinking hot conditions up in the Kimberley, certainly the East Kimberley. Kununurra looking at a maximum of 41 degrees today. It is currently 26. Mostly sunny is the forecast. And then a whole burst of sunshine as we make our way through some other towns. Broome, sunny and 31 degrees today, 24 at the moment. Into the Pilbara, Port Hedland, sunny and 32 degrees, currently 19. Karratha, also sunny, looking at a maximum of 30 degrees and a current temperature of 20. Carnarvon, also sunny, 25 the forecast top, 19 right now. Meekatharra, sunny, 31 the forecast top, 16 at the moment. Geraldton, sunny and 32 degrees today, currently 14. Kalgoorlie-Boulder, also sunny, 24 the forecast top, 10 degrees at the moment. Bunbury, sunny and 24 degrees on the forecast for you with a current temperature of 11. In Narrogin this morning, now Pete and Jenny will tell me if this is not quite right. It's the Bureau's telling us a current temperature of 7 degrees, going for some sunny skies and a top of 25 today. Albany looking at a partly cloudy day, top of 19, currently just 3 degrees in Albany. Esperance, partly cloudy, sitting on 7 degrees right now and heading for a top of 20. So I cannot see much rain on the forecast at all around WA today. I'll check in with Jess Lingard, see what she's got to say from the Bureau a little later on this hour. Also coming up this hour, music history. Looking forward to chatting about some of the songs that at some point in time have been banned from the radio. Hopefully they're not still banned, so I can actually play them for you. If you can think of any examples, you can get them in nice and early. Give me a call on 1300 221025. Songs that have been banned. Don't think this one was, from Kate Bush. Running Up That Hill at 14 past five.

0: category of songs that have had a resurgence thanks to TV shows. That's the category for that one. But that's not the category this morning for music history. I'll be looking at songs that have at some point in time been banned from play on the radio. There have been lots over the years. I'm getting a couple trickling through on the text line. If you'd like to call me, 1300 221 0025, you can tell me about the song you remember being banned and maybe why. All right, 19 past five. I'll tell you some of the stories making news next.
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0: Yeah, I want to start with that crash yesterday. An 80-year-old man has been seriously injured. Another man is in custody this morning after an unmarked police vehicle crashed into a civilian's car during a high-speed police chase in Leeming. Now, the chase ended when the police car, which the ABC understands was flashing its lights and blaring its siren, collided with a white Hyundai turning across South Street in Leeming at the intersection of Beasley Road. This was all unfolding just before 11 o'clock yesterday morning, and witnesses told the ABC that the area is notorious for accidents.
9: So it was about 11 o'clock, we were getting ready to leave, and just as I was about to head out the door, you just heard loads of police sirens, and then all of a sudden it was like bang, bang, bang, really loud. And that's not a car backfiring. That was a really bad crash. Yeah, really, really bad crash. Three big loud noises. And then less than a minute, like a whole bunch of police cars came, but they were all unmarked police cars. Quite a lot of unmarked police cars arrived at the same time. A couple of people pulled over from the slip laneway there and pulled into the house across the road and then just bolted straight over there to try and help and kind of assess the situation, I guess. They quickly backed off because quite a lot of police came out, kind of shaking the neighbourhood a little bit, but it's a really bad spot. It's notorious for crashes. People, I think, just fly up and down Beasley. I think they just come in and off South Street just way too quickly.
0: That was a witness speaking to the ABC yesterday. That 80-year-old man remains in Royal Perth Hospital. He's in a pretty bad way in the intensive care unit. Bring you any more info on his condition if we get it across the morning. At 21 past five, jury selection has begun in London for the trial of high-profile British entertainer Russell Brand on sex offences. The 51-year-old denies the allegations against him. Europe correspondent Mazoe Ford was in court as proceedings began.
10: This is Suffolk Crown Court in central London, and it's where the actor, presenter and comedian Russell Brand will be on trial for the next 6 to 9 weeks. He arrived here this morning in a dark black van and walked into court holding the hand of his wife, Laura. He's facing 3 charges of rape, 3 charges of sexual assault and 1 charge of indecent assault relating to 6 women across a 10-year period from 1999 to 2009. He has pleaded not guilty to all charges. I was sitting just a couple of metres away from Russell Brand in the court. He was listening intently, sitting up very straight. As jury selection began, a pool of 20 people has been selected, and they'll bring that back down to a smaller pool of 14 tomorrow. Then prosecutors will open their case on Wednesday morning local time.
0: Zoe Ford there in London. An Australian man charged with murdering a Thai teenager in the holiday town of Pattaya has pleaded guilty to one of the charges he faces. Asia editor Karishma Vyas has the details.
11: Judges here at Pattaya Provincial Court have set the 8th, 9th and 11th of December as the trial dates for Australian man Simon Carman, who is charged with the murder of 17-year-old Tanchanok Donhomla. The West Australian man was arrested in June after police found the Thai teenager's naked body inside a discarded suitcase near his condominium. Mr. Carman has been charged with 4 serious offences, including taking a minor for indecent purposes. On Monday, after a prolonged back and forth with judges, Mr. Carman agreed to plead guilty to the charge of concealing a corpse. The victim's family...

0: was in court, and it was the first time they had faced the man charged with the killing of the young woman. Through tears, they demanded an apology from Mr. Carmen after the judge had left the courtroom, but he told them that the teenager was responsible for her own death. Mr. Carmen has maintained that he is not guilty of murder and that he acted in self-defence. The prosecution has shared their list of evidence with Mr. Carmen's defence team and have confirmed that they intend to call 7 witnesses when the trial starts in December. Mr. Carmen is expected to testify in his own defence. His lawyers have told the ABC that a verdict is likely to be announced in January.
1: 24 past five. More women are expected to be disproportionately diagnosed with dementia over the coming decades, according to a new report. In 2023, 11.4 million people were diagnosed with dementia worldwide, and by 2050, that number is expected to double. Professor Henry Brodaty from the Centre for Healthy Brain Ageing explains why there is an increase in women being diagnosed.
2: Some of it may be related to the socioeconomic circumstances of women, the fact that women, particularly in earlier years, had less education than men, education, the buffer against dementia. Women have more depression, which is also a risk factor for dementia. Women may be diagnosed more because they're more likely to see a doctor than men. So it may be somewhat of an artifact there, but they try and correct for that. There may be biological reasons too. We don't know whether the cessation of estrogen in midlife, in menopause, is a risk factor. We know that women who have surgical menopause, you know, have their ovaries removed for whatever reason, those who take hormone replacement therapy have a lower rate of dementia, so it may be to do with that. But naturalistic studies of women who just have normal menopause or older women who take HRT, hormone replacement therapy, don't show a benefit. So the evidence is a bit mixed.
1: That's Professor Henry Brodaty there from the Centre for Healthy Brain Ageing. And in the cricket, Australia needs 6 wickets to secure victory against South Africa in the first test in Durban. It's not all good news, though. A head knock to Steve Smith means he's in doubt to play on day 5. ABC Sports' Ben Cameron and former fast bowler Jason Gillespie are in Durban.
3: Well, the Aussies are closing in on victory here at Kingsmead in Durban. They've set South Africa a record run chase in the 4th innings. The Aussies only 6 wickets away. South Africa needing over 300 runs. Still, Diz,
4: yep.
3: How do you assess the state of play?
4: They're no chance, South Africa. They're no chance of winning this game. They've lost 4 wickets. The Aussies have been well on top of the ball. This surface is deteriorating. Probably not quite as much as we thought it was going to, but it's a tough ask, and they'll need to get a world record run chase to win this game. They aren't doing it.
3: It's been Matthew Renshaw's test. He's made 190, he's made 82. No other batsman in the test has gone past 50, and now he's taken his first test wicket.
4: And bowled very nicely as well. And I certainly don't think it's going to be his last test wicket either, Benny. And he could get a wicket or two tomorrow. I thought he bowled very well, but yeah. He can do no wrong.
3: The other concern for Australia, or pretty much the only concern, is around Steve Smith.
4: Yep.
3: Hit in the head by an Ulrich Norkia bouncer. Continued to bat on. Didn't come out to field for Australia. We've been told by the team that they're just assessing him at the moment. If he is concussed, he won't be able to play in PE.
4: No, he won't. So, you know, hopefully, fingers crossed that, you know, Steve Smith, of course, is okay. You know, his health is of primary concern. But he was hit on the head, and it was a significant blow. It wasn't quite the glancing blow that we probably initially thought. So, hopefully, he's okay. But he'll be assessed. He's probably got the best of care at the moment from the experts. And yeah, let's see how that pans out tomorrow.
1: Jason Gillespie and Ben Cameron there in Durban. So don't forget, I mean, that's going to be a really exciting final day. You can catch it on the ABC Listen app. Look for that red cricket button from about 3 o'clock this afternoon. And as you heard there, Australia should win this first test, but you never know with cricket. And they are some of the stories making news on this Tuesday, the 13th of October.
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0: Aussie singer Vance Joy with Riptide on 102.5 ABC Perth. Just tick past 5.30 on this Tuesday morning, so time for some news headlines. Garrett Mundy in the studio. Good morning.
1: Morning to you, Mark. In the news, Labor frontbencher Amanda Rishworth has urged online platforms to prevent Australians from viewing a planned US execution live stream. The US Department of Defense says the execution of mass shooter Nidal Hassan will be available for the public to watch in December. Ms. Rishworth says while she's aware Australians are deeply distressed by the prospect of the live stream, the government's independent online safety regulator does not have the powers to block it. A report from a WA university has found women are less likely to reach management roles and more likely to leave them, despite an increase in women's workforce participation. The Gender Equity Insights 2026 report shows men hold a larger share of senior roles across a number of industries, despite making up less of the workforce. Bankwest Curtin Economics Centre Professor Alan Duncan says the findings show organisations should review whether their policies are holding women back. And Australian Red Cross Lifeblood is urgently calling for 16,000 people to donate blood this week as national supplies fall to their lowest levels in almost a decade. Blood reserves have plunged 60% since June, with more than 1,200 donor chairs sitting empty across the country each day. Lifeblood says a prolonged cold and flu season has led to fewer bookings, more cancellations and missed appointments. More news, Mark, at 6 o'clock.
0: Thank you, Garrett. I'm going to get into music history in just a moment. This is a bit of a tricky one this morning because it's we're going to take a look at songs that have been banned from radio play, which is kind of weird given we are the radio and we're going to play them.
1: Yeah. that's why they invented the radio edit, isn't it? So, you know.
0: The radio edit.
1: Creep,
0: yes.
1: The Radiohead song, Creep.
0: Yeah.
1: Because, you know, the original version has the naughty word in it. You can't play on the radio. So they changed it with Weirdo. Is it Weirdo? I'm a creep.
0: I'm a weirdo.
1: Yeah. Oh, you're so very special. Yeah, that's
0: it. Yeah. There are lots of those songs where you can't have certain words and the artist has inserted an alternative word for us.
1: Yeah, but I can't think of too many that off the top of my head that I know were banned.
0: Well, here's the first one that came through on the text line.

0: we're talking about the letters that stands for, aren't we? LSD. Isn't that why?
1: Mate, I guess. Yeah, the drug references. The 60s was a wild time.
0: The 60s was a vibe. I don't know. It's funny because people just start texting through. They don't really even tell me why, but I'm sure that was why. And then there are some other ones. The problem is where the song, the title, it's all a little bit too crude for breakfast radio.
1: Yeah.
0: I'm going to have to be a little bit careful with this one.
1: Brave topic, Mark.
0: It is a brave topic. Thanks, Garrett. You'll be back with the news at 6 o'clock. In the meantime, Bryn Evans is standing by, a music historian, to talk about some of the songs that were banned. But I think he's referring to the songs that, you know, way back, and they might have been banned briefly, but we've been given the all clear to play them this morning at 26 to 6 on 102.5 ABC Perth. That's coming up next.

0: Tom Petty and the Heartbreakers, Learning to Fly on 102.5 ABC Perth. Good morning to you and welcome to Tuesday. We're warming up today to 29 degrees. Coming up in just a moment, it's time for Music History.
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0: Yes, it's time for Music History on a Tuesday morning, and today we are looking at songs that were once banned from radio airplay. As always, if you've got some examples, give me a call, 1300 22 1025. Music composer and songwriter Bryn Evans is with us. Good morning, Bryn.
9: Good morning, Mark, and I promise I won't get you into any trouble.
0: Well, yeah, that's the thing. I'm a little bit worried about this, but I guess, thankfully, these are songs that were not banned forever.
9: They were not banned forever, and your listener was right before. Lucy in the Sky of Diamonds was originally in the 60s, believed to be a coded reference to LSD, and so it was banned for a while. The Beatles always maintained that it was actually inspired by a kid's painting that literally had Lucy in the sky with diamonds.
0: Right.
9: So, though, to be fair, the Beatles did write a number of songs that were about drug use, and they have admitted that, but Lucy in the Sky of Diamonds was not one of them.
0: Oh, and there you go, and yet it got banned because people thought it was. All right, so exactly. This was inspired 100%. By what happened?
9: Way back in 1957, this little innocent-sounding song was banned from certain radio stations in the US. Now, the plot of this song is two teenagers go to the movies and fall asleep. That's it, which, if you think about it, is a really strange thing to write a song about. Like, if I've gone on a date and we've fallen asleep, I'm probably not going to tell the world about that. That doesn't really reflect well on me or necessarily the date. But anyway, the song was written about it. Some American radio stations went, you know what, this is probably not a true story. It might be a metaphor for something else. We don't really know. And it's too suggestive. It was with the Everly Brothers, which was a pretty big deal because back then the Everly Brothers and Elvis were kind of in the same stratosphere in terms of sales and all that sort of stuff. Didn't really impact it too much. The song still went to number one in the US.

0: sounds so innocent when you listen to it now. Wake Up Little Susie, banned at one point from radio play all the way back in the 50s. So from that era, there were some others, weren't there, Bryn?
1: Look, it's not even the craziest one. Like, you would think everyone knows a song called Louie Louie by the Kingsmen. Some parents complained the lyrics were filthy. A whole lot of radio stations banned it. The FBI actually spent 31 months listening to it, trying to work out what was going on. And in the end, they went, this is just unintelligible at any speed. We don't actually know what they're singing, so we can't actually ban it. And it was funny because the singer actually had really, really, really bad dental braces, and so couldn't actually sing the words. So it was just making sounds. So it still got banned anyway, even though they couldn't tell the lyrics. Puff the Magic Dragon, which is a classic kids poem, was turned into a song by Peter, Paul and Mary. Got banned anyway because people thought it was about drug use. And they're like, it's a kid's poem. What are you doing? I don't understand. Besides, some radio station said, nope, obviously about drugs. Don't want anything to do it. This one always makes me laugh. I saw Mummy Kissing Santa Claus. When it came out in the 50s, too controversial. People went, look, no, this is just, that's not right. You know, we don't want kids to be confused about Santa Claus. It sends too much of a grown-up message. Kids are meant to, Santa Claus is meant to be fun and playful. This is just too serious, which I'm like, that actually makes it even more fun and playful. But anyway, but this one is just, is so silly. It's like, it's a cheerful little novelty hit. When we play it, everyone will know it. It's basically just a story of someone, you know, he basically gets into a bath, gets out of the bath and then goes, oh, I've got to go to a party, and doesn't quite get dressed appropriately. Some radio station said, you can't go to a party in just a towel, so we're going

0: Splishin' and a Splashin' from Bobby Darin on the list today of songs that were banned at some point on radio with Bryn Evans, our music historian today on 102.5 ABC Perth. I'll get to some of your calls and texts in just a moment. There are some more coming through, Bryn, but I'll let you continue with this. It wasn't just the Americans who were banning songs, was it?
1: No, BBC has a bit of a history in doing that. Back from a similar era, My Generation by The Who, they initially said, nope, we can't play it. It will be offensive to people who stutter because of the stuttering bit in the chorus. It grew very popular and they went, actually, we were wrong. They actually, everyone likes it. And then Relax by Frankie Goes to Hollywood, like, this is too suggestive for us, which actually helped them because it was an underground record at the time, the controversy about it. Made it go to number one. Lola by the Kinks. The BBC went, you know what? We're not going to have a commercial brand name in our lyrics. And so they changed it to Cherry Cola. It actually was incredibly expensive to do because the Kinks were on one of their only US tours before they got banned. And they actually flew Ray Davis back to London to re-record that line in the song so the BBC would play it so it would be a hit. It's a very expensive word to change. Also, during the Falkland Wars, the BBC removed 6 months in a Leaky Boat by Split Enz. They thought it might be a bit too offensive to all the soldiers going down to the Falkland Islands. Tim Finn was going, this is actually about me trying to stay afloat and survive all my mental health issues and my anxiety. But okay, whatever, whatever. They also banned Sailing by Rod Stewart for the same reason that everyone will have it in their head, a very big and epic. Now, no, it might be a bit offensive.
0: Wow.
1: But the classic one for me is the 1991 Gulf War. They banned 67 different songs. They just removed them from playlists and said, these might be offensive. Like, Walk Like an Egyptian. Okay, fine. I get that. Talking about the Gulf War, you probably don't want to play that. Make fun and sort of mocking it. But also removed Imagine. And they removed this other John Lennon song because it was identified as being potentially insensitive during a war.

0: Hang on, I'm not quite following. Give peace a chance. How on earth does that get banned?
1: They just said it was insensitive during a war to play that song.
0: Wow. That's pretty extraordinary. Yep. It's a song all about peace, but there you go. Now, Bryn, before we round this out, I'm going to go to a couple of our listener suggestions this morning. We've got this one, which is quite funny. David says it was famously Triple J's first song by the Skyhawks, but it was previously banned by commercial radio.

0: and that one you can sort of understand in terms of it being a bit explicit, but haven't we changed as a society? When you started with all these songs from the 50s and 60s, even into that one, these days you can get away with a whole lot more.
1: You can. We sort of evolved and gone, you know what, that's not as controversial as you would think, or that's not offensive as you would think.
0: Yeah, exactly. Well, what about this one? Juliet says, I don't know off the top of my head why this is so offensive or would have been at the time, although as I hit play, I might find out.

0: hit because the lyrics are nice and vague and not many people like Mondays when you have to go back to work. But it was actually came out that was actually inspired by a school shooting.
1: Oh, yes. Now I remember that. Yeah, okay.
0: Yeah, so that's, and once that came out, they went, oh, okay, we don't want to glorify that, nor do you. And so they took that off the playlist. But yeah, that's
1: all falling
0: incentive.
1: Into place. All right, Terry, good morning. What have you got for us?
2: Good morning, fellas. Back in the early 1980s, Britain went to war, of course, with Argentina over the Falkland Islands.
1: Yep.
2: Well, not long before that, a song was released by a guy called Mick Connor called The Cotswolds. It's a beautiful, song, but it mentions about not ever coming home to the Cotswolds again.
1: Right.
2: And it was deemed too sad for the soldiers going away to fight, and they may never return home. It was barred by the BBC for a couple of years, yeah.
1: Wow, we've got a lot of war-related ones then, Terry. I don't think I know it, but hang on a minute. We've just managed to find it.

0: Cotswolds again.
1: Oh, not coming back to the Cotswolds again. Terry, thank you very much for that suggestion. And Bryn Evans, round it out for me with your final song.
2: Well, basically we're using this song because it's one of my favourite songs of all time. It's a Beach Boys song, Brian Wilson and lyricist Tony Asher, who used to be in commercials before Brian Wilson said, I like what you did with that commercial, come write lyrics for me for this album. They created one of the world's greatest pop songs ever, in my opinion. But a number of American radio programs were like, you know what? We don't actually want to put God in a pop song title. And they were so worried and so much feedback to the record label. The record label said, okay, we will put this on the B side and we'll put Wouldn't It Be Nice, which is also an awesome song, on the A side. Now, despite that, this song had a huge life of its own. Everyone will know it. It's appeared in many, many, many, many movies, including some recent ones. Regardless of what you may think of the quality of Rose Vision ones it's been in, it doesn't matter. Everyone will know this song.
1: Bryn, thank you so much for all of that. God, fancy putting God in the title. You have a great day.
2: You too.
1: God Only Knows from the Beach Boys, rounding out our songs that have been banned at some point. Not this morning, though. 9 minutes to 6, 102.5 ABC Perth.

0: Honestly, it's a little unsettling.
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0: And unfortunately for me, they're back and they play hard!
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5: As we head to the Bureau, Jess Lingard, good morning.
6: Good morning.
5: Did you hear that with Tom Gleeson? Do you know what I've got coming up later this morning
6: yes.
5: that he's putting me through my paces? I stupidly agreed that I would love to go on Hard Quiz, and he made me pick my special subject, and I said, well, I don't know, it'd probably be Roger Federer. And now, this morning, I have to face an unknown list of questions about Roger Federer, and I'm quietly kind of crapping my dacks.
6: You'll do fine. Come on.
5: What would your special subject be? It'd have to be weather-related, wouldn't it?
6: It would have to be weather-related. What would it have to be?
5: I don't know.
6: Unique terms for describing weather.
5: Yeah, that's the thing. You've got such a specialised field that you would do so well, I reckon, on a show like that.
6: Mm, yeah, they start bringing out sort of some, you know, ancient term for... weathermongers.
5: Or describe the weather condition that struck on the 12th of July, 1963, in the northwest of, that's my problem. I don't know how obscure it's going to get. All right, on to the weather. Some hot temperatures, some sunny skies around WA today.
6: Yeah, look, certainly is. If we start up in the north where we are experiencing those very warm temperatures across parts of the Kimberley region, from tomorrow we'll start to see those thunderstorms afternoon showers sort of broaching a little bit more broadly, especially through the northeastern parts of the Kimberley region. And a warming trend for the Pilbara throughout this week with temperatures, especially inland, going to be taking a bit of a hike, but certainly we'll see those coastal temperatures warming up as well. So by the time we get to sort of Friday, Saturday, seeing lots of places nudging up with temperatures closing to 40 degrees. There were some thunderstorms yesterday in the interior, so there is still a little bit of cloud left over. Models are suggesting some more thunderstorms to develop through the South Interior District again today, but they're suggesting that the rainfall is going to struggle to beat double digits. So that's maybe the slightly good news for very sort of thunderstorm-weary folk in the interior at the moment. We've got that West Coast trough, which is deepening down the West Coast, and what it's done overnight has cleared away all the cloud cover across the southern coastline. So a nice sunny day all the way from the Capes and across the Esperance Coast this morning. That West Coast trough will be with us all the way through tomorrow as well, and then we'll start to see it push inland ahead of a cold front that's going to be making its way through the southern parts of the state late on Wednesday and into Thursday. For now, though, we've got to look at these temperatures because, as we've said, it's warming up. If you're in Argyle today, mostly sunny and a top of 41 degrees, warming up to 42 in Wyndham today. It's going to be a hot one for Marble Bar, warming up to 37 degrees. And then on Thursday, starting a run of days over 40 degrees. Carnarvon, sunny and 25 degrees today. Kalbarri, mostly sunny and a top of 32. If you're in York today, sunshine for you, a top of 28 degrees. And in Eucla, cloudy conditions, a top of 17, but some much warmer temperatures heading our way over the next few days. If you're in Katanning today, sunny and a top of 23 degrees, and it'll be a sunny 25 in Busselton. Across the metro area, sunny, sunny, sunny, sunny, a little warmer than it was yesterday, going for 29 degrees today. And then we're going for a warm top of 32 tomorrow, followed by a late shower or two, which will extend into Thursday as well.
5: And just a quick reminder, we're not expecting a lot of rain, are we, from that?
6: No, look, we're not. So Thursday, 2 to 10 millimetres, but there is a chance of a thunderstorm as well with this system. So the thunderstorms will be where we'll see those sort of 10 millimetre falls, everyone else likely to see something closer to the 2 millimetre mark.
5: All right, Jess, thank you very much. 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
6: Thank you.
5: Jessica Lingard there at the Bureau at a couple of minutes away from six now on 102.5 ABC Perth. Well, coming up, I'm going to chat to Mark Fennell about this new show he's got on the telly tonight, all about the manosphere. It's so interesting looking at some of these dark holes people end up going down on the internet, and also what our algorithm does, how it can be so hard to escape all this stuff. Another one for you. Imagine going on your dream holiday to Italy, and then you're flying home on the direct flight from Rome to Perth.

0: and your flight is infested with bed bugs. That is what has happened just in the past couple of days. That news is coming through this morning. I'll tell you what that's all about a little later on this morning. As I mentioned, hard quiz with Tom Gleeson. He's going to put me through my paces. Sort of looking forward to that. I am looking forward to playing Minute to Win It, though. So if you'd like to give it a crack today, you can win tickets to see the Wildcats at home next Friday night, 1300 22 1025, if you'd like to take part. It is 6 o'clock now.
1: 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Sounds like spring in King's Park. Everything Perth. 102.5 ABC Perth.
2: Good morning, this is ABC News. I'm Garrett Mundy. Australia's peak body for emergency doctors is warning the country's health system is not prepared for its ageing population. Kaysen Ho has this story.
3: The Australasian College for Emergency Medicine's annual report compares emergency department wait times from 2018 to 2024. It found the proportion of patients staying in EDs for longer than 8 hours has increased in every jurisdiction except the Australian Capital Territory. More older patients wait longer to be admitted or discharged, and the gap is widening. College President Dr. Peter O'Leary says urgent action is needed to address the acute care needs of an ageing population. Federal Health and Ageing Minister Mark Butler says the government has already made historic investments in healthcare and is urging state and territory governments to improve their hospitals.
2: New figures predict dementia cases will soar by 2050 and place extreme pressure on health services. Researchers at the Centre for Healthy Brain Ageing have estimated in coming decades, 24 million people will be diagnosed with dementia globally each year. Women will experience higher rates of the disease, which researchers say could be due to lifestyle differences. Research co-author Henry Brodaty says unequal opportunities for women could contribute to higher risk.
4: Particularly in years gone by, women had less education, less opportunity for occupations that would stimulate their mind. They may have had more stress. We know women have higher rates of depression and anxiety.
2: The Real Estate Institute of WA says Perth's rental vacancy rate has dropped to its lowest level since November 2024 due to supply constraints. The rate fell to 1.7% at the end of September after decreasing from 2.2% in July to 1.9% in August. REWA President Rob Mandanici says the drop is concerning. He says the government's efforts at market regulation won't improve vacancy rates and more needs to be done to increase supply. Australia's online safety watchdog says it's powerless to proactively block the live streaming of a firing squad execution in the United States being shown in Australia. Here's political reporter Evelyn Manfield.
5: US Defence Secretary Pete Hegseth says the execution of mass shooter Nidal Hassan will be available for the public to watch. The planned December 3 live stream has been widely condemned by federal politicians in Canberra. But the country's online regulator, eSafety, has admitted its powers are limited and it can't proactively prevent the live stream going online. It says, though, that platforms like social media companies have responsibilities under Australia's online safety framework to protect users from harmful content.
2: An Australian man has spoken for the first time about his more than five-year-long ordeal in Iraq after he was detained and jailed on fraud charges. Middle East correspondent Matthew Doran reports.
6: 51-year-old Robert Pether has long insisted he's innocent, and now he's also free after the Iraqi government lifted a travel ban more than a year after releasing him from prison.
7: I'm incredibly grateful to be standing here. I'm overwhelmed to finally be home. But gratitude for being home does not erase what happened to me.
6: He was arrested in April 2021 on what he says were trumped-up charges relating to his work on a massive construction project in Baghdad, and argues he was forced to sign a confession which was written in Arabic, which he didn't understand. His family said his health deteriorated in jail before his release last June. Now he's home with them in Ireland.
2: Breaking Bad actor R.J. Mitty has died, aged 34. Mitty lived with cerebral palsy and played the son of drug kingpin Walter White in the Emmy-winning television drama series. He received a Screen Actors Guild Award for his performance in the show in 2014. Mitty's representative has announced his death, calling him a beloved actor, philanthropist and passionate disability rights advocate. In cricket, Australia is closing in on victory in the first test against South Africa in Durban. Ben Cameron reports.
8: Australia need only 6 wickets to win, with the Proteas requiring an unlikely 309.

0: 17 runs at stumps on day four. Earlier, Australia declaring their second innings closed at 6 for 324 to set the host what would be a record fourth innings run chase of 421. Matthew Renshaw continuing his remarkable test, the Queenslander adding 82 to his 190 from the first innings and taking his first test wicket late in the day. Steve Smith is being monitored for concussion after being hit in the head by Unric Norkia while batting. Ben Cameron, ABC News, Durban.
1: WA's weather: showers and gusty thunderstorms for large parts of the eastern and north of the state, windy over central parts and in the morning about the Darling Escarpment. A sunny day in Perth, easterly winds and a forecast top of 29 degrees. Currently in the city, it's 11.5. ABC News.
2: 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Traffic.
3: It's 6:05. Talon is at Main Roads for us this morning. G'day, Talon. What's happening so far?
4: Good morning, Mark. We are incident-free at the moment to start the morning, which is good news. Now take a look at the freeway. Southbound's a little underspeed, Burnsridge Road, and quite busy Hepburn Ave right the way through to Warwick Road. Northbound is also busy, Thomas Road to Anchorage Road. The Grand Final Freeway has no delays. The Northbridge Tunnel moving well in both directions. And finally, just a metro hotspot to be mindful of, Patterson Road northbound at Mandurah Road in Kwinana Beach. Drive safely, and that's the latest from Main Roads.
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8: 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How are you, mate?
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2: Perth is waking up. 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And Mark Gibson is here to start the day with you. 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
3: Tuesday morning in Perth, the 13th of October. Very nice to be with you. It is going to be a spectacular day. Just 11 degrees outside at the moment. But blue skies, sunshine, and a top of 29 degrees in the city today. Little taste of summer as we head for 32 degrees tomorrow before a late shower. Now, coming up shortly, if you have a job where you sit a lot, I wonder if you've got any tips on how you kind of get up and move around. You don't want to be sitting on your behind for 8 hours a day. In fact, we know that sitting for long periods of time is not great for our health. But this morning, I can reveal the magic number. Researchers have come up with this number about a limit, really, on how long you should sit for before it becomes bad for your health. I'll explore that with you shortly, but if you've got any tips on getting up and moving around, let me know. 1300 22 1025. A minute to win it coming up this hour. Wildcats tickets to give away. Would love you to think about having a crack today. You can call me on 1300 22 1025 to play Minute to Win It. Because also happening today, the tables are going to be turned on me. I'm not just the one asking the questions today. I'll also be answering them, because Tom Gleeson is going to put me through my paces with Hard Quiz. For some silly reason, I agreed to do this last week, and Tom Gleeson will be back with his Roger Federer questions, which I'm sure will be designed to stump me. That's coming up a little bit later on this morning.
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3: Well, I'll tell you something that was happening in Perth yesterday morning. It was that police pursuit that ended in Leeming just before 11 a.m. And there's an 80-year-old man who's in a pretty serious condition in the intensive care unit at Royal Perth Hospital. He was just minding his business, sitting in his car, turning out onto South Street, when a police car collided with him. The police car was in hot pursuit of a stolen car. There were two police officers who were injured, but they're okay. They were discharged from hospital yesterday afternoon. And a 27-year-old man ended up being arrested. He had allegedly stolen that car at 3 o'clock in the morning yesterday from White Gum Valley. But this all came to an end in Leeming, as I say, around South Street. And an 80-year-old man remains in a serious condition at Royal Perth Hospital this morning. Here's Leeming resident Jessica Humble, who witnessed the crash.
10: We were getting ready to leave.

0: leave, and just as I was about to head out the door, you just heard loads of police sirens, and then all of a sudden it was like bang, bang, bang, really loud. And that's not a car backfiring. That was a really bad crash. Kind of shaken the neighborhood a little bit, but it's a really bad spot. It's notorious for crashes. People, I think, just fly up and down Beasley. I think they just come in and off South Street just way too quickly.
1: That's Leeming resident Jessica Humble speaking to the ABC yesterday. Yeah, it might be notorious for crashes. That was something a little bit out of the ordinary yesterday with a police pursuit that ended with that collision with a man who was sitting in his Hyundai, that 80-year-old man in hospital in a pretty bad way this morning. If we get any developments on that, I'll be sure to bring them to you across the program. At 10 past six, well, another big story that was happening yesterday, that discussion about the proposal to merge three of our biggest public universities, Curtin, Murdoch and UWA, and the government, as you know, pushing forward with this business plan to merge them. The Premier also says that state universities will have to sell off excess land to help fund the proposed merger. And as you heard here on 102.5 ABC Perth yesterday, it's a pretty tough sell. Most of you seem to be opposed to the merger. The three universities themselves certainly oppose the plan. And one of the major concerns is how it all went down in South Australia when two of their major universities were brought together earlier this year. Scott Fitzgerald is from the National Tertiary Education Union. He was chatting to Oliver Peterson on the ABC Drive program yesterday about what he says went wrong in South Australia.
2: Strongest concerns are the experience that South Australian colleagues have gone through recently. So there's been a merger in South Australia between the University of Adelaide and South Australia University, and it's led to wholesale workload surges, burnout by staff. There's been major issues with system integration and administrative disruption. So there's a real problem there, and it hasn't met, at least so far, the stated goals of that merger in terms of improving the research ranking of that university, that new university in South Australia. So people are concerned about that. They're concerned also about, of course, job loss. Now, the minister has said that there will be a moratorium on jobs for at least 2 years, but understandably, people are saying, well, what happens after that? Financially, the universities at the moment are doing okay. There are pressures on universities, but I'd say the fundamental concern about universities from our perspective is the way in which they're treating staff and students. So we have a real concern right across the nation, but here in WA as well, in terms of the governance of these institutions as public education institutions. So we think things do need to change in the education sector, but our members are clearly telling us they're not on board with a merger at this stage.
1: That's Scott Fitzgerald from the National Tertiary Education Union. He was chatting to Ollie on the 102.5 ABC Perth Drive show yesterday. It's 12 minutes past six now. This is The Breakfast Program with Mark Gibson. I'll tell you in just a moment why Hollywood actress Selma Blair has been arrested. And I want to talk to you about this sitting down and this magic number that researchers have come up with. This is a world-first study conducted right here in Australia. They've come up with a number. And I wonder if you know what that number is for you. Is there a period of time where you're at work or doing something and thinking, I really need to get up and move around for my health? If you've got any tips and you're in a job that does a lot of sitting, maybe you're a truckie listening to us this morning and you're thinking, oh, it might be time to pull over and just stretch those legs. 1300 221 0025 if you've got any hot tips for me on when is the right time to get up and move around.

0: It's Earth, Wind and Fire. Let's groove on 102.5 ABC Perth. Welcome to Tuesday morning. 11 degrees outside. Warming up today, though. Getting up to around 29 degrees. Plenty of blue sky. At 17 past 6, Hollywood actress Selma Blair has been arrested after allegedly assaulting crew members on a flight from Los Angeles to New York. Police allege the actress became physically abusive before injuring two flight attendants. Now, a representative for Selma Blair says she had a medical emergency before the incident. ABC America's editor John Lyons has more.
1: There's still not complete detail on this, but what we do know is that there was a commercial flight from Los Angeles to New York last night, Sunday night here in the United States, and that Delta Airlines have told the American media that their airline has zero tolerance for unruly or unlawful behaviour. As for the safety of our customers and crew, we know too from a dispatch from Air Traffic Control, which has been obtained by CNN, that medical personnel were requested to meet the flight when it arrived in New York at JFK Airport for two flight attendants who needed medical attention. As well as that, of course, the actor Selma Blair was herself injured in this incident. We don't know exactly what happened. She was taken to hospital in a stable condition, and her representative is saying that she experienced a medical emergency that led to the alleged conduct, is the word of the statement. And upon landing, that statement says she received immediate medical attention and is currently in a stable condition. So clearly something happened on that plane. There were three people injured, the two flight attendants and Selma Blair herself. We still don't know exactly what happened and who's to blame. The FBI has become involved in this because in the United States, whenever there is a serious incident aboard an air flight, the FBI does an inquiry. So the FBI is looking at the incident.

0: And so it looks like, Selma Blair has got herself in the headlines that she'd rather not be in.
1: John Lyons there reporting from the US. If you're listening to that thinking, yeah, Selma Blair and trying to put a face to the name, she's had some very big film roles, including Cruel Intentions in 1999, Legally Blonde in 2001, Hellboy in 2004. In recent years, she has advocated for disability rights and was diagnosed with multiple sclerosis back in 2018. So Selma Blair arrested after that flight between Los Angeles and New York. No doubt more details still to come on that one. All right, as we tick over 20 past six on this Tuesday morning, I've got a magic number for you next. The number that you're allowed to sit for before you really should start thinking about getting up and moving around.
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1: Well, we know that sitting down for long periods of time is bad for our health, but this morning we might just have the magic number. Some world-first research done here in Australia has found that when you sit for 25 minutes without getting up, it leads to lower levels of muscle activity, which can lead to poor health outcomes. Swinburne's Dr. Christian Brackenridge is the lead author of the study. Good morning.
5: Hi, Mark. Glad to be here.
1: Tell me how you arrived at the number of 25 minutes.
5: Yeah, Mark. So I actually did some research extensively over a few different studies, and we've known for a while now that prolonged sitting is worse than maybe just general sitting, but we don't really know why. So what we did was we actually had about 100 people wear specialized shorts, which picked up their muscle activity. And then we looked at all the instances when they sat down, and we looked at those sitting bouts that had decidedly low muscle activity. And what we found was that the prolonged bouts were the most, had the most or the least muscle activity in them.
1: Yeah, go on.
5: Yep. And and basically what we found is that once you really started to sit for 25 minutes, 30 minutes or longer, those were the sitting bouts with the least muscle activity. And muscle activity historically has been kind of speculated as what was driving the adverse health implications of sitting down for those long instances.
1: You'd be very pleased with me this morning because I do the show standing up. So I'm standing while I'm talking to you. And part of that is just I'm on the move with all sorts of energy all morning. But, you know, for people in jobs where you sit for long periods of time, this can be tricky.
5: Absolutely. I think increasingly maybe we have a bit of flexibility to get up. As you said, you have a sit-to-stand desk. You know, maybe we're thinking of strategies around the workplace, but we also understand that some jobs you literally cannot stand up or move around as well. So it is tricky.
1: Yeah, I'm thinking transport oriented. We've got a lot of truckies who listen to people out on the road and that sort of thing. I mean, it's hard, isn't
5: Definitely
1: it?
5: Right.
1: Yeah. What's your tip, though? You're trying to tell people that if you get to that 25-minute mark, you need to consider what, just being getting up and doing some form of physical movement?
5: Exactly. So, you know, we want to target those sitting bouts that might be the most deleterious to health. So thinking about it from that perspective. So yes, we all have to sit down. You know, historically people have said sitting is the new smoking, but maybe we can target those sitting bouts that are most adverse to health. So yeah, breaking up sitting every 25 minutes and, you know, trying to get more activity throughout the day, even if it is during sitting.
1: I was interested too, just reading through some of this, that you're saying there are, this sounds a little bit weird, but you're saying there are more active types of sitting. What do you mean by that?
5: Exactly. Yeah, I actually reference a Tanzanian tribe in Africa, which was studied extensively. And what they actually found, they actually measured their muscle activity as well during their resting postures, so their sitting postures. And they found that on average that their sitting postures were far more active than what was seen in Western societies like in Australia. So this is like maybe a good takeaway. And it was actually speculated that could actually be a reason behind maybe improved health outcomes in that Tanzanian tribe.
1: So you're saying, if while you're sitting, that if you do some sort of small movements or something's going on, that can actually improve your health outcomes?
5: Yeah, it's potentially something that could be linked with better health outcomes. People have demonstrated that fidgeting can improve day-to-day or moment-to-moment health. But this is really an area that

0: requires a lot of study. But yeah, maybe certainly something for truck drivers to think about. Yes, they can't get up, but maybe they can be more active within the seat.
1: That's fascinating that there's more active sitting. I like that. I mean, you want to keep your mind occupied, but also physically you might be able to do things while you're kind of sitting down, which is interesting. Hey, I just wonder then, I was just reading up that you are a so-called expert in all sorts of behaviours like standing, sitting and sleeping. So have you got any other perfect numbers for us? I mean, this is the whole question about life, isn't it? About how much sleep we should be getting, how much standing, how much moving, how much sitting. What else can you tell me?
0: Yeah, well, I came out with a study in 2024 that looked at the optimal 24 hours of sitting, standing, physical activity and sleep. And I guess that probably just encouraged, you know, your audience to check in with what the Australian government has just come out with, which is the new 24-hour movement guidelines. So we now have Australia-level recommendations on how much sleep to get, how much physical activity, you know, how to really balance that pie of behavior.
1: Go elaborate for me then. What is it?
0: Yeah, well, I think many people will know that sleep is kind of recommended at 7 to 9 hours.
1: Yeah.
0: So they'll recommend that. They'll recommend keeping sitting probably below 8 to 9 hours. And then what does that leave us? That leaves us with about 8 hours left. And then we kind of want to keep everything else as high as possible. So we want to be really physically active. We want to even do light activity, like pottering around as much as possible. And then that will eventually round to 24 hours. But I think maybe what people can really focus on is keeping sleep to, you know, that 8 hours and then keeping sitting time below 8 hours a day.
1: Yes. Okay. Oh, that's really interesting. So the final tip I'll get out of you then is that when you're for the remaining kind of 8 hours where you're not sleeping, you're not sitting, that even if you can just do some pottering around, you don't have to go and bust a gut and do full on exercise all the time. A little bit of that is good, obviously, but just try and move a bit, right?
0: Exactly, yeah. The recommendation is 150 minutes of the intensive exercise per week. But, you know, the other time can actually be spent on those lighter intensity activities. And there's actually some really, really good emerging research that says that light intensity, pottering around, you know, doing some kitchen work, doing a bit of gardening, you know, light intensity gardening can be good.
1: Okay, so a bit of light movement is good. Marg on the text line says, Gibbo, I need you to ask a follow-up question. What exactly does he mean by active sitting? How do you do it practically?
0: As I said, yeah, it's really an area of study that we really need to understand, you know, how little activity can we get away with, although I wouldn't maybe emphasize that perspective too much. I think it's really an area of study, but, you know, we've actually gotten participants to do some form of very light pedaling at the desk that they work at. Fidgeting has been shown as good. You know, maybe the new perspective is probably something is better than nothing, I think, as
1: yes,
0: well.
1: Yes, that's what we're being told about a whole range of things, aren't we? I reckon that's great. If we just move your legs, fiddle around with your arms, do something while you're sitting down, you might look a little bit strange, but if that's going to be better for your health, I reckon that's great. And for all those people who are in those jobs with long bouts of sitting, that's a good tip. All right, Christian, thank you. I enjoy the chat. Thanks for the tips.
0: Thank you so much.
1: Okay. Dr. Christian Brackenridge there. He's an expert in all those things, sitting, standing, sleeping, from Swinburne University, with some tips for you this morning. 25 minutes is the magic number.

0: Brian Ferry, that's all we've got time for. Let's stick together on 102.5 ABC Perth. Coming up to the 6.30 news, going to explore the manosphere after that, and we'll play Minute to Win It. It's 6.30.
1: ABC News, good morning, I'm Garrett Mundy. Australia's peak body for emergency doctors is warning the country's health system is not prepared to handle an ageing population. The Australasian College for Emergency Medicine has found the number of older people presenting at emergency departments increased by 6% between 2018 and 2024. In that same period, the number of older people waiting longer than 2 hours in emergency more than tripled, from 15,000 to more than 53,000 people. College President Dr. Peter Allerley says federal and state governments need to work together to increase hospital and aged care capacities.
2: Patients are getting stuck in hospitals. Hospitals are becoming the aged care facility of last resort because there's nowhere else for these people to go, and that just blocks the whole system, and it's absolutely not the patient's fault, it's the system's fault.
1: A Curtin University report has shown men still hold a disproportionately large share of senior roles despite an increase of women in the workforce. The Gender Equity Insights 2026 report found women are less likely to make it into management roles and more likely to leave them, even in some professions where they make up a larger share of the workforce. Bankwest Curtin Economics Centre Professor Alan Duncan says there's clearly still something preventing women from progressing.
3: I think this is really, I think, a cause for organisations to reflect on whether or not they are losing talent for the sake of policies which might suit the work and life circumstances of their workforce.
1: The federal government will spend more than $500 million to top up the wages of workers in industries made up mostly of female employees. It comes after the Fair Work Commission found workers in the health, disability and community sectors have been the subject of gender-based undervaluation. The government will give 128,000 organisations that deliver Commonwealth services an extra $630 million over 4 years to ensure a pay rise for their workers. It's expected the move will benefit more than 460,000 employees. Australian Red Cross Lifeblood says it urgently needs 16,000 donations this week, warning blood supplies have hit their lowest level in just under a decade. Linda Gruen explains.
4: Just 3% of Australians currently donate blood, and Lifeblood says it's facing an increasingly difficult task keeping hospitals stocked. An unusually long cold and flu season has kept thousands of regular donors away, with people required to be symptom-free for 7 days before giving blood. National reserves have now dropped 60% since June, with type O blood in particularly short supply. Lifeblood says demand continues to grow and is urging anyone who's healthy and eligible to book an appointment.
1: The Kremlin has not directly addressed breaking the US President Donald Trump's energy ceasefire, but says it wants lasting peace instead. With more, here's Europe correspondent Catherine Diss.
5: Swarms of Russian drones filled Ukraine's skies as Donald Trump posted on Truth Social to say he'd brokered an energy ceasefire between Moscow and Kyiv. Ukraine's President Volodymyr Zelensky admitted he learned of the deal from Mr. Trump's post and later revealed the Russian strikes hit 6 energy facilities, causing outages across the country. Kremlin spokesperson Dmitry Peskov didn't comment on breaking the deal, but claimed Russia wanted lasting peace instead of a ceasefire. Donald Trump will be hoping both sides come to the table so Moscow can deliver on a newly inked deal to supply America with Russian diesel ahead of the midterm elections.
1: Australia is in position to push for victory on the final day of the first test against South Africa in Durban, with the tourists having torn through the Proteas top order late on day 4. Matt Renshaw continued his dream test with a first ever wicket in the format, while Pat Cummins and Josh Hazlewood also claimed scalps to reduce South Africa to 4 for 102, with the hosts requiring a further

0: 319 runs for victory. However, Australia could be without Steve Smith on day five after the vice-captain was hit on the helmet while batting. Bian Mulder and Aidan Markram are South Africa's not-out batters, and Hazelwood has told ABC Sport Markram's wicket will be key.
1: He's a good player, been around the traps now for a while, and if anything, it's probably a touch wider. It might be for the fifth stump. Ball's getting pretty soft pretty quickly on this side of the wicket, so it's just a grind. So for a few cracks open up, and it's probably conditions-based of where we bowl to everyone now.
0: Perth's weather, sunny today, easterly winds 25 to 40 kilometres an hour, becoming light in the late afternoon, turning easterly 20 to 30 kilometres an hour this evening. A forecast top of 29 degrees right now in the city, it's 11.8 degrees. ABC News, it's 25 minutes to 7.
2: 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Traffic.
3: Got Bernie for us down at Main Roads this morning. Hey, Bernie, you might want to call back in a minute and play Minute to Win It today, because the prize this week is a couple of tickets to see the Wildcats. I know that's right up your alley.
4: Stop it. Can I do that? Can I call and be somebody else?
3: Yeah, go on. You could be you.
4: Can I?
3: You do you. Let's
4: done.
3: Get, let's
4: done.
3: Get Bernie. Let's see if she can play Minute to Win It.
4: Oh, God. I'm nervous now.
3: This is great. Let's do it.
4: I'm going to be one of those people that, come on, you know that answer, yeah, exactly. And I will not know in your life. Yeah.
3: Yeah, everyone thinks it's easy until they have to play. You know how it goes.
4: Correct. Yes, I do.
3: What's happening on the roads?
4: Oh, look, a couple of crashes. These are causing a lot of delays at the moment. One's on Armidale Road westbound at 8th Road in Haines. So please be very patient and allow for a safe merge. Safe merging also required at the other crash in Rossmore and Leach Highway westbound at Bull Creek Drive. Now, this is heavy all the way back to Carroll Avenue at the moment. Emergency services are on site. Please be very patient or consider taking a plan B around that one. And another reminder very quickly, it is back to school, so make sure you stick to 40Ks in those school zones from 7:30 this morning. And that's the latest from Main Roads.
3: All right, we're calling you back in about 15 minutes. Bernie from Main Roads, under pressure today. Hey, Tom Gleason's about to play hard quiz with me, so you can do Minute to Win It, all right?
4: Oh, God, what have I done?
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3: Good morning to you. 23 minutes to 7. Hey, just a little heads up. You know, I love chatting to you. If you phone through on the talkback line, I also enjoy reading most of your text messages. But just a heads up, my screen isn't big enough for sort of War and Peace style text messages. I've got some coming through, and I'm really glad that you enjoyed that chat about the optimal time to be sitting, which once it gets past 25 minutes, as it turns out, then things are not so great for your health. And the reason I'm saying all that, I'm getting some great tips coming through, especially from people who do a lot of driving for work, including truck drivers. Mark says, stomp the feet at the traffic lights, rocking left to right on the butt cheeks. Squeeze really tight, then let loose. It stops the numb bum. That is a very funny message, Mark. Thank you for sending that in. Rachel says in her truck, she makes sure she's marching with her legs while sitting down. That they are all good tips, as it turns out. Who knew that just a little bit of movement while you're sitting could be such a good thing? And then I've got this other one, and the message is so long, it doesn't even fit onto my screen. But it does say, I enjoyed listening to that conversation about sitting, and it got me thinking about some of the simple things I do around the house to keep moving and active. I do the housework, brush the carpets instead of loading the dishwasher. I wash the dishes by hand and put them away myself. I turn it into a little exercise routine by squatting down to put dishes on the lower shelves one at a time. It's amazing how many squats you can fit into an everyday task. That message goes on and on, but I thank you so much for sending that through. Lots of little tips we can do around the house just to keep moving.
2: 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Finance.
3: At 22 to 7, let's go to Sarah Wells. Morning, Sarah. What's been happening on the markets?
8: Morning, Gibbo. Just stomping my feet here as well.
3: Nice.
8: Look, yesterday we saw Asian markets trade mixed, so slightly higher, supported by stabilising sentiment in the Greater China and mild gains in regional benchmarks. Now, our ASX 200 kicked off the week strongly.

0: closing 0.75% higher at 8,783.2 points. Overnight in Europe, stock markets closed higher, logging a second consecutive session of gains. We saw a strong rally in banking and automotive shares, and that helped to absorb an earlier hit from volatile oil prices. London's FTSE closed just under 1% higher. But on Wall Street, it had a mixed session with major indices hovering just below all-time highs. Now, supported by defensive moves into financials, comms, and also consumer names, the blue chip Dow marked its third consecutive day of gains, up 0.4, whilst the S&P 500 edged 0.05 lower, and the NAS managed to drop just under 0.5%, Gibbo.
1: And we were just up ever so slightly yesterday. What do you think about today?
0: Look, we are expected to rise again following what some are calling a not-so-bad night on Wall Street. It was mixed. We are looking to open the day about 9 points or just 0.1% higher. We have seen oil prices rise slightly over Saudi airport attacks. We've got crude oil up 1.5% to US $93.21 a barrel, and Brent crude is up 1.25% to US $106.02 a barrel. We've seen gold futures dip on a stronger US dollar and inflation concerns. We've got gold futures down just over 0.5% to US $4,193.60 an ounce, and our Aussie dollar is buying 69.61 US cents. And Gibbo, that's your morning markets wrap.
1: Good on you. Thanks so much, Sarah. Chat to you tomorrow.
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1: It's 6:40. Going to take a look at the manosphere next with this new TV show from Mark Fennell starting tonight. Some of the hazards online, your algorithm that it's impossible to change. That's coming up in a minute, but I just want to bring you up to speed with the cricket, because hopefully the final day of this first test match, the Aussies might be able to clinch victory over South Africa. We need 6 wickets. They need 319 runs. Let's check in with Corbin Middlemass from ABC Sport and former Test cricketer Phil Jakes in Durban.
3: Australia are 6 wickets away from victory in Durban ahead of the fifth and final day of the first test in the best of three series. Australia set South Africa a record run chase. Never before has 421 been chased down in the history of Test cricket. That was the task for South Africa. They batted in the final session on day four. They were 1 for 73 before Josh Hazlewood triggered a little collapse. South Africa lost 3 for 13 inside 13 overs as the Aussies jumped right back on top in this test match. It was a pretty dominant day by the Australians, first with the bat to set it up and then with the ball to make sure that they are the team in the box seat, Jakesy, heading into the final day.
4: Yeah, very dominant display from Australia. They scored at a good clip throughout the course of the innings, really setting up a match-winning score and match-winning total for themselves. And the way that they went about it, up front with Nick Maddison, little cameo up front, getting 48. And then Matt Renshaw in the middle, you know, backing up his first innings heroics with 82 off 99 deliveries. And then Bo Webster finishing it off with 39 not out of the back end. I thought they were outstanding, the Australian batters. The bowling, relentless simplicity, Jason Gillespie called it. And I think there was a lot of that in the course of this innings. They got the ball to reverse a little bit. The ball was spinning through the bowling of Nathan Lyon and Matt Renshaw. And an outstanding display. And they're in a really strong position moving forward.
1: Phil Jakes and Corbin Middlemass there from Durban. Now, don't forget, you can watch Day 5. It should be pretty exciting. You can certainly listen to it on the ABC Listen app by tapping on the red cricket button. Look, if you are in front of the TV, though, I was going to chat to Ross Solly about this yesterday, and we kind of ran out of time, but I want to ask him his thoughts today on why there is no one there. Have you seen any of the coverage? A completely empty stadium in Durban. Like, seriously, for a test match, and it's gone down to the final day. In Australia, you would think we'd be flocking to it. In South Africa, no one has gone. I'll ask Ross what he thinks about that later. Don't forget, on the ABC Listen app, though, that red cricket button if you want to tune in from 3 o'clock this afternoon. On 102.5 ABC Perth, we'll delve into the potentially toxic world of the manosphere next.

0: That's Sonny and Cher. I Got You, Babe, on 102.5 ABC Perth. It is 14 minutes to 7. This is Tuesday morning, and if you haven't stepped outside yet, it's going to be a warm one. Just 12 degrees at the moment, but heading for 29 today.
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0: Well, you've probably heard the term manosphere, which refers to a powerful online movement influencing boys and young men. There is so much dangerous content online with some pretty toxic views of women, but you might be surprised to learn just how difficult this stuff can be to avoid.
2: What does it mean to you to be a good man?
3: A good man, he needs to be mentally strong, physically strong.
4: There you go.
3: Because what keeps society safe is strong men. I'm quoting a lot of Andrew Tate stuff, but, you know, he says a lot of good stuff.
0: A lot of good stuff. It's a bit scary. Journalist and documentary maker Mark Fennell has travelled the world for a new documentary series called The State of Man, and I can't wait to see what he's uncovered. Good morning, Mark.
5: G'day. How are you?
0: I'm well, thank you. I find all this a little bit terrifying. You must, having looked into this for so long as well.
5: Well, it's interesting because the way this actually started was quite innocent in a way. You know, over the years, I've sort of noticed online the conversations around what it takes to be a man, around, you know, your body and your money and dating and relationships. It's sort of gotten darker. But I had this incredible trigger moment where I was at home cooking dinner for the kids, and I've got a 10-year-old and a 12-year-old. And I, because I'm weak and I've been worn down, I let them watch YouTube only on the TV in the living room, right? And the kids were watching initially like Minecraft videos and Pokemon videos. I went away, I kid you not, I chopped vegetables for 20 minutes and I came back and a Joe Rogan clip was playing and he was talking about how weak men lead to, you know, hard times. And I was like, hold on, how did that happen? And after interrogation, neither the kids nor the dog admitted to pressing any buttons, which meant the algorithm had taken us from Pokemon videos to sort of the softer edge of the manosphere without anyone pressing any buttons. And I got really intrigued. I was like, hold on, how did that happen?
0: Yeah.
5: And that was kind of the starting point. I think one of the big things about the manosphere is that you described it perfectly earlier, because it's described as a monolith, but it's actually an ecosystem of content creators and of ideas that have been supercharged by social media. And I really wanted to understand, okay, well, where does it come from? Who's fueling it? Who's profiting from it? Who does it really affect? And I guess the really crucial thing is there a pathway out of it? You know, is there a way that we can decide to be different men for Australia in the future?
0: Well, this gets to a bit of what I was just saying there about how hard it can be to avoid. Like your kids, it turned up on their devices. You know, the good old word algorithm that's everywhere now. I mean, how do we change it? How do we not fall victim to it?
5: You know, I mean, we're all dealing with that, right? Anybody that's got a phone, anyone that's got social media, I'm increasingly uncomfortable with my relationship with my phone. And in the series, and in the episode, the very first episode, I actually sit down with the former head of Facebook in Australia, right? And he told me that even people that he knows at Facebook and Instagram won't let their kids use the device, the servers that they're working on, which, I mean, can you think of a bigger wavy red flag than that, right? A few things here, like misogyny isn't new, as we know. It's you know, it's been bubbling up through our culture for as long as there's been men and women. But something has changed in the last couple of years. There has been a very fundamental shift, and technology is a part of it. Social change is a part of it. And I wanted to understand that. And I think sort of the way I approach things is I like to listen. My job is to be professionally curious. I'm not out there to hang people. I'm not out there to, you know, go for the gotcha moment. I'm there to genuinely understand. And so, you know, there'll be a lot of people, you know, and I almost want to put this out as a caveat. When you watch the series, you will hear people that you disagree with.
0: Yeah.
5: But it's important to listen and to understand where they're coming from so that we can have a rational conversation about what kind of men we want to be, not just for ourselves, but also for the women in our lives as well.
0: It sounds a bit like talk back radio, Mark.
5: I mean, I do love talking to you. It is one of my favorite
0: But you know what I mean? Well, we've got a whole range of views. You're not going to agree with them all, but that's just the way, that's what makes the world go round. So that's okay. But in terms of trying to escape this algorithm, there's that word again, like, I don't know, didn't you try to do something in this series where you tried to start from scratch again? Because sometimes I've thought, wouldn't it be good if I could just reinvent myself and start all over again without all this preconceived online data and information about me?
5: So we ran a bit of an experiment, right? So we got a brand new phone and we set up new social media accounts. We called it the Young Mark phone. And basically, all we told these different social media accounts was that I was a young Australian male. I'm 41 in real life. The phone thinks I'm 25, right?
0: Yep.
5: And that's all we told it. The rules were I was not allowed to click on anything, save anything, like anything. I was only allowed to scroll. We took it to a few locations. We took it to a construction site, to a gym, to an all-boys school, just so it could bounce off the other phones, but that's it.
0: Yeah.
5: Let me tell you, starting from scratch is not going to be the salve that you think it is. Within about a week, you got some pretty benign, like, you know, best bicep workout tips. That's fine. That's fair enough. And then it started to get quite dark. It was like, well, you know, you can't be a real man without these kinds of shoulders. And then it was all get rich quick stuff. In order to be a real man, you need to have a crypto account. You need to be making X amount of money per month. Then it got into the relationship stuff. You know, to be a real man, you've got to dominate your woman. Like, that's the kind of stuff that it is. And this is without me clicking anything, without me liking anything, without me saving anything. That is what the quote unquote algorithm thinks young men need to see. Now, that is bloody alarming.
0: Isn't
5: right?
0: Just...
5: And I covered technology for 15 years, Kipper. Like, seriously, I'm looking at this thing going, and by the time, after about 4 weeks, it was just full blown AI racist slop. It's a really, really, really alarming experiment to run, and anyone can do it, and it's just wild.
0: Oh, wow. Gosh, the horse has bolted, hasn't it? Like, you want to wind the clock back with all this, you just actually can't.
5: No, but I'll tell you what's great, though. Like, I love any opportunity I get to film with teenagers in schools, I always take it, because I bloody love Australian teenagers, because I actually think, for all the problems we're talking about, when you genuinely talk to young teenage girls, young teenage boys, they are so much smarter than, frankly, you or I, right? Because they've been raised on the internet. They've been raised on social media. Their ability, you know, pardon my French, but their bullshit meter is really good, right? We need to be fostering that kind of creative literacy, media literacy. But at the same time, let's not stop there. There's a genuine conversation we need to be having about what tech companies are and are not allowed to be doing in Australia. And that's, I'm not telling people what that should be. That's a conversation we should be having as a nation. And I think we should also be having a wider conversation that

0: the same role as well.
1: Yeah.
0: So it is like I say, whenever I do these sorts of documentaries, it's really important that we don't just point out what the problem is. We have to kind of explore the solutions. And there's no smoking gun. It's not one thing that's going to solve it. And the beauty of doing a show like this on the ABC is you can actually provide people with really useful ways, different ways we can tackle it. And we all have a role to play.
1: Oh, it is so topical. It is so interesting. It's a three-part documentary, isn't it? The State of Man, starting tonight, 8 o'clock on ABC TV. You can catch up, of course, at any time on ABC iView. The State of Man. Mark Fennell, best of luck with that. We'll be riveting viewing. Thanks for your time.
0: Thanks, Gibbo.
1: No worries. And if you've got anything you'd like to add to that, I mean, how do you deal with it? Have you got teenagers or kids or younger ones who are falling down some of these rabbit holes? And are you seeing what they're exposed to online? My goodness. As you just heard from Mark Fennell, though, you don't even have to be actively seeking anything out. Your algorithm can do some strange things, and it is very hard to change. All right, you're on 102.5 ABC Perth. It is 7:04, and it's just about time to play Minute to Win It. I've still got Hard Quiz with Tom Gleason coming up today, where he's going to test me on my Roger Federer knowledge, and I'm feeling very underprepared. But in the meantime, we have Minute to Win It, and I've roped in Bernie from Main Roads. Yes, the voice of the traffic reports is going to give it a crack this morning and see if she can win some Wildcats tickets.
2: Kids, they're small, they're loud. 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
1: Oh, how did this happen? Bernie from Main Roads. This is great. And now, you're always busy with the traffic reports. You probably don't even know how this really works, but I fire off as many questions as I can in 60 seconds. You've just got to get the highest score you possibly can. Wildcats tickets, the next home game, Friday week at the arena. That's the weekly prize. You're going to give it a crack?
7: Oh, that's a good one too. Yeah, that's against Melbourne United. I'm very excited.
1: This is why I've roped you in to do it, Bernie. And I should point out, this just happened off the cuff a minute ago. No favouritism, no changing of the questions. It's just a standard day, Minute to Win It. You ready to give it a crack?
7: Let's go.
1: What are the first five words of Australia's national anthem?
7: Australians, all let us rejoice.
1: How many wickets do the Aussies need today to win the first cricket test against South Africa?
7: Oh, I was just looking at this. I'm going to guess 2.
1: On Hard Quiz, what does the winning contestant say to end the episode?
7: Oh, pass.
1: According to the proverb, what comes before a fall?
7: Pass.
1: In 1984, who sang that he was never going to dance again because guilty feet have got no rhythm?
7: George Michael.
1: In the TV show Seinfeld, which food made Kramer thirsty?
7: Pretzels.
1: Kathmandu is the capital of which mountainous country?
7: Pass.
1: What decade did Buddy Holly die in a plane crash?
7: 50s.
1: What is the most dense planet in our solar system?
7: Dense planet. Mars.
1: Complete the saying, snatching victory from the jaws of...
7: life.
1: Oh, Bernie, well done.
7: Oh,
1: that was so hard, wasn't it?
7: It was.
1: You did so well. The first five words of the anthem, Australians all let us rejoice. The Aussies need 6 wickets to win the cricket today against South Africa. On Hard Quiz, they end by saying, thanks for playing hard. You didn't get this one. Before a fall, pride comes before a fall. You got George Michael. Mm-hmm. Well done. Careless whisper. You got pretzels for Kramer. You knew it, but you didn't quite say Nepal for Kathmandu.
7: Oh.
1: You got the 1950s for Buddy Holly. I needed Earth as the most dense planet and snatching victory from the jaws of defeat. So you ended
7: up with a score
1: of 4, Bernie. And I'm sorry to tell you that Brad yesterday got 6, so you're not winning the tickets.
7: Brad, I knew you had 6. So I was just losing a few just for you, Brad. Okay.
1: Well done. Thanks so much for being a good sport.
7: Thanks, Gibbo.
1: Back to your traffic reports. There's Bernie at Main Roads. Your chance to play again through the rest of the week. See if you can beat Brad. Thanks for your company this morning. It's 7 o'clock.
8: What does Perth sound like to you?

0: In this bulletin, urgent calls to improve hospital capabilities as Australia's population ages. The government concedes it can't block the planned live stream of a military execution in the United States. The EU adopts sweeping new sanctions against Russia. And an outbreak of bed bugs causes issues for the national carrier. Good morning. This is ABC News. I'm Garrett Mundy. The Australasian College for Emergency Medicine is urging state and federal governments to improve hospitals as the country's population continues to age. Kaysen Ho has this report.
1: The college's annual State of Emergency report has found emergency department wait times are increasing across the country, except in the Australian Capital Territory. Nationally, in 2023-24, the number of older people presenting at EDs increased by 16% from 5 years earlier, while younger persons' presentations grew by 4%. In that period, the number of older patients who waited longer than 24 hours in emergency departments for a hospital bed jumped from about 15,000 to 53,500. The college says while ED wait times are increasing for younger people too, a much bigger proportion of older people are having lengthy stays and the gap is widening.
0: A child health expert says a trial of restricted screen time for young students is a good opportunity to improve children's health and development. Digital devices will be all but banned from kindergarten to year two classrooms in 10 WA public schools participating in a pilot program. The announcement comes just 1 month after Australia reported its worst high school numeracy and reading results on record. Professor at the Kids Research Institute, Hayley Christian, says younger students feel the biggest impacts from too much screen time.
2: It has really kind of crept into all aspects of our lives, and particularly in the early years, which are so critical for a child's, setting them up for later life. It's where all that development happens, where their healthy behaviours are established. So I think this is an incredible initiative.
0: A report from a WA university has found women are less likely to reach management roles and more likely to leave them, despite an increase in women's workforce participation. The Gender Equity Insights 2026 report shows men hold a larger share of senior roles across a number of industries, despite making up less of the workforce. Bankwest Curtin Economics Centre Professor Alan Duncan says the findings show organisations should review whether their policies are holding women back.
3: Whilst we've seen that improvement overall, the advantage seems to disappear by the time we reach the most senior positions. And so there's something that's preventing the talent pipeline from progressing to the most senior tier.
0: The federal government will spend more than $500 million boosting wages in feminised workforces. Here's political reporter Jack Mackay.
4: Last year, the Fair Work Commission found workers in the health, disability and community sectors have been the subject of gender-based undervaluation. The government has announced it will now give an extra $630 million over 4 years to charities and organisations in those sectors that deliver government services. The move is aimed to deliver pay rises to those workers, with the funds set to benefit 460,000 people. Workplace Relations Minister Amanda Rishworth says for too long, work performed in female-dominated industries hasn't been properly recognised.
0: Labor frontbencher Amanda Rishworth has urged online platforms to prevent Australians from viewing a planned US execution live stream. The US Department of Defence says the execution of mass shooter Nidal Hassan will be available for the public to watch in December. The former US Army major and psychiatrist shot dead 13 unarmed soldiers at a military base in Texas in 2009. Ms. Rishworth says while she's aware Australians are deeply distressed by the prospect of a live stream, she's told Channel 9 that eSafety, the government's independent online safety regulator, does not currently have the powers to block it.
5: But I've got a pretty clear message here for some of these platforms. Don't stream this if it does go ahead. There is a responsibility on each and every one of these platforms to keep their social licence, but not to do harm.
0: Former Treasurer Josh Frydenberg says there's a need for the federal coalition to change in order to win back voters. This week, Mr. Frydenberg has been on a media blitz to promote his new memoir and has kept the door open to a return to federal politics. Despite comments

0: Attendance from Labor front benches. The former Liberal MP is not seeking to replace current opposition leader Angus Taylor. Mr. Frydenberg has told Channel 9 he supports Mr. Taylor.
1: Well, the first thing is obviously support Angus and the team, and they've got a tough job. But what we're seeing across Australia at the moment is a realignment in our political system, because the two major parties, whether they are the Liberal Party or, of course, the Labor Party, have seen a dramatic fall in their vote.
0: An Australian man accused of murdering a Thai teenager in the popular holiday hub of Pattaya has admitted to one of four charges he faces. Asia editor Karishma Vyas reports.
2: In the Pattaya Provincial Court on Monday, Simon Carman pled guilty to the charge of concealing a corpse. The Western Australian man faces three other charges, including murder and taking a minor for indecent purposes, which carry a sentence of life imprisonment or the death penalty in Thailand. Mr. Carman was arrested in June after police found the body of 17-year-old Thanchanok Donhomla in a discarded suitcase in Pattaya. He told the court he was not guilty of the remaining charges and is expected to stand trial in December.
0: Australian man Robert Pether has spoken for the first time since being allowed to leave Iraq, ending a five-year ordeal, including time in a Baghdad prison. Mr. Pether was arrested in 2021 and found guilty on what his family says were trumped-up fraud charges relating to his involvement as a contractor working on the Central Bank of Iraq headquarters. The 51-year-old was released from jail last year but could not leave the country until this week. He says while he's grateful to be free, he was not given justice.
3: Justice would have been not trapping and taking us in the first place. Justice would have been accepting and recognising the evidence, respecting our rights and allowing us to return to our families. Justice would have been ending this when the United Nations found our detention arbitrary.
0: The European Union says the bloc's foreign ministers have adopted nearly 1,600 new sanctions targeting Russia's military. It comes after Ukraine's President Volodymyr Zelensky complained that while his country is willing to halt its attacks on Russia's energy infrastructure, the Kremlin had not stopped targeting Ukrainian energy sites. That's despite US President Donald Trump's announcement that both sides had agreed to cease such attacks. EU Foreign Policy Chief Kaja Kallas says the bloc must keep up the pressure on Moscow.
4: And that's why today ministers adopted nearly 1,600 new sanctions listings targeting Russia's military-industrial complex. This is the single largest expansion of our sanctions list since Russia's war started.
0: A Qantas flight from Italy to Australia has been cancelled after an outbreak of bedbugs on the plane. The Sydney Morning Herald reports some passengers on a flight from Perth to Rome the day before had complained they were being bitten by bugs. They were reportedly given antihistamines to help ease itching, but supplies ran out. Qantas says all affected customers have been provided accommodation and have been rebooked on alternative flights within 48 hours of their original departure. The Red Cross has issued an urgent national call for blood donors, saying supplies are at their lowest level in almost 10 years. 16,000 blood donations are needed this week, with most demand in Victoria. Gemma Falkenmeier from Red Cross Lifeblood says a more severe than normal cold and flu season has impacted donor numbers.
5: High cancellations, missed appointments, and we've been seeing that going on for a couple of months. There's been a real prolonged cold and flu season that has impacted us. And quite simply, our donations just haven't been keeping up with what hospitals need.
0: Now, with sport, here's Jared Coote.
6: Australia requires 6 wickets for victory on the final day of the first test against South Africa in Durban. Matt Renshaw claimed his maiden test wicket after scoring 272 runs for the match, as Pat Cummins and Josh Hazlewood also claimed scalps to reduce the Proteas to 4 for 102, with the host requiring a further 319 runs for victory. However, the Australians could be without their vice-captain Steve Smith on day 5 after he was hit in the helmet by a bouncer while batting. Speaking to ABC Sport, Hazlewood was full of praise for Renshaw's all-round performance.
7: Pretty happy with where we're at. Dominant day today, I reckon. Renner's again with the bat and then again with the ball this afternoon. So it looks in good touch. All the bowlers did their job and here we are.
6: German tennis player Alexander Zverev is guaranteed to finish the 2026 season as world number one after Carlos Alcaraz's surprise defeat in the Shanghai Masters. Alcaraz still had a mathematical chance of stopping Zverev until he was beaten in straight sets by Belgium's Zizou Bergs in the third round in Shanghai. And players who sign up to LIV Golf next season will not be allowed to be members of the European Tour in 2027.
0: Tuesday's weather, showers and gusty thunderstorms over eastern and northern parts of the state. A sunny and windy day in Perth with a forecast top of 20.

0: 9 degrees. Right now in the city, it's 12.9. 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
1: 102.5 ABC Perth. Traffic.
2: Thanks, Garrett. Let's head back to main roads for an update on the traffic. Oh, it's our own Minute to Win It contestant, Bernie. Let's hope she's better with the traffic than she was at the quiz.
3: I was going to say, I'll tell you what, I'll give you four incidents, okay? That's all I'm good at. A breakdown on Mitchell Freeway southbound at Shetton Avenue, Gibbo and Currumbine. Look, it's in the left emergency lane. No delays, but drive with caution. The second one's a crash on Armidale Road westbound, 8th Road in Haynes. That's still in effect, so please be patient there too. Also, the Leach Highway crash, it's heading westbound at Bull Creek Drive in Ross Moyne. Still very heavy in the approach of that. And back to school. Make sure you stick to 40Ks in the school zones until 9 this morning. That's the latest from Main Roads.
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1: Mornings. Perth is waking up. The kettle's on. And Mark Gibson is here to start the day with you. Everything Perth to start your day. This is Breakfast on 102.5 ABC Perth.
2: Good morning to you. It's 13 degrees. We're warming up today. 29 degrees is the forecast. Up to 32 tomorrow. So some warm spring weather and plenty of blue skies. Coming up shortly, the latest shark net in Perth. It's set to be installed today. And Tom Gleeson puts me to the test, hard quiz style. Oh, my special subject, Roger Federer. Not sure if I'm looking forward to this or not. So far on The Breakfast Show this morning, Mark Fennell's latest documentary examining the manosphere, how quickly he was exposed to harmful content, even with a new phone.
5: By the time, after about 4 weeks, it was just full-blown AI racist slop. It's a really, really, really alarming experiment to run, and anyone can do it, and it's just wild.
2: His new show, The State of Man, on ABC TV tonight. And new research says we shouldn't be sitting down for more than 25 minutes at a time. And it's good news for fidgeters. Active sitting could be the key.
6: We've actually gotten participants to do some form of very light pedaling at the desk. Fidgeting has been shown as good. Maybe the new perspective is probably something is better than nothing.
2: Okay, just move around your arms, your legs, whatever you can do. Because after 25 minutes, that's now the magic number when they reckon it becomes bad for your health.
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2: It is 12 past 7. Well, the weather is warming up, as I mentioned, and West Australians will soon start flocking to the beach. This summer, three fatal shark attacks will be at the back of the mind, I'm sure, of a lot of beachgoers. Most recently, there was the death of Perth father Greg O'Neill at Sorrento Beach. Now, a bit further down the coast, a shark barrier will be installed at the popular Cottesloe Beach today. Cottesloe Mayor Melissa Harkins is with me. Good morning.
7: Good morning, Mark.
2: Now, the installation is a little bit later than you hoped, isn't it?
7: Yes, only by a few days because it's the swell was very bad last week and also there was still a lot of weed in the area. Because divers need to go down to attach the barrier to the groin and so on, it needs to be better conditions for that. So that's why it was delayed until this week.
2: Okay, so starting today, what's the process and how long does it take?
7: It's swell dependent, but it'll take 2 or 3 days. So the barrier is down there currently. I was down there yesterday and it's all rolled up. So they roll it out on the beach and then pull it out on boats and then divers go down and attach it to the groin and the seafloor using attachment points.
2: So is that, over a few days potentially?
7: Yes.
2: And remind me, what's the cost to council?
7: Yes, so the cost to council is $120,000 per year. That's for us to pay for the maintenance and the storage during the winter. This shark barrier, the Department of Fisheries paid for last year, but the town pays for the maintenance and so on.
2: And the storage during winter, because I just wonder if we're getting to the point, do you think it needs to be up for a bit longer than the 6 months of the year?
7: Well, the only problem with that is that from April onwards, that area, surfers are allowed to surf there, so that's not practical to have the barrier in plus surfers.

0: main reason is it would just be obliterated during the winter season. So some local governments that have kept them in, that they realised that didn't work because they were destroyed in the winter season. So that's why it's essential it comes out in winter.
1: So, Melissa, I just wonder what sense you can give us about beachgoers around Cottesloe, and I'm sure you speak to residents and certainly ratepayers, but what is the feeling as we head into this summer? Because remember all those years ago, the tragic death of Ken Crewe just up the road at Northcott there. And I think for most of us, that was the first time when we were thinking, oh my goodness, this was so close to shore. And it really changed a lot of people's thinking, didn't it? And now that something similar has happened to Greg O'Neill, not far out at all at Sorrento, what do you think that's doing in people's minds?
0: Look, people, a very common question around town is, when is the barrier going in, Melissa? Because people are anxiously awaiting it, because it does give that peace of mind. So I suspect when the barrier is fully in, hopefully by the end of this week, I think it will be a very busy weekend down at Cottesloe Beach, because people are anxiously awaiting. They're very keen to get back in the water to do their laps or just passive, casual recreation. So the demand is certainly there.
1: Yeah, people have been talking about it and obviously wanting it to go in. Where are we at with the technology, and certainly with the net and the barrier that you've got going in today? Because obviously over the years there have been the criticisms about other marine life getting tangled up in them, or, you know, how preventative they are for sharks even. What do you know about all that?
0: Well, the reason why we're always at great pains to point out that this is a shark barrier is that the sections in the barrier are large enough for smaller fish to get through. Unlike in the East Coast, where they have nets, and the nets do block smaller fish, these barriers don't block the small fish. So that's why we use the barrier technology rather than net.
1: Okay. And yeah, you're at pains, as you say, to refer to it as that, a shark barrier that's going in from this week.
0: Yes.
1: As you say, people want it, people talk about it. I guess the other point is about it's part of a broader strategy, isn't it? I mean, we enter the water at our own risk. We know about the tagging of sharks. We know about the monitoring of sharks. We need aerial patrols with drones. I mean, we need the whole kit and caboodle, don't we?
0: Yes, absolutely. And we've been told by the state government that there will be increased drones. We have a shark alarm at Cottesloe and North Cottesloe when a tagged shark is found. And also the town pays for professional lifeguards on Cottesloe Main Beach Monday to Friday, when the same time that the shark barrier is in. So the local government pay $260,000 a year for those professional lifeguards. And then obviously on the weekends, we have the fabulous surf clubs, Cottesloe Surf Club and further north, North Cottesloe Surf Club, that's run by volunteers on the weekends. But during the week, we have those professional lifeguards, which gives people added security, I suppose.
1: This is Melissa Harkins, the Mayor of Cottesloe, on 102.5 ABC Perth. It's 18 past 7. Melissa, a bit of support from a listener on the text line just saying, I can say, as a person who snorkels, the shark barrier attracts a lot of marine life and fish. It's actually pretty incredible to see the amount of fish and even seahorses that it attracts. It's really good. So that's from one listener. I'm getting some other messages from people further north, and obviously with Sorrento and the debate around these sorts of shark barriers or nets, it's up to, I presume, obviously you're speaking on behalf of the Cottesloe area, but it's local governments, isn't it, to determine what happens at their own beaches?
0: Well, I mean, like us, a lot of local governments can't afford to purchase shark barriers and the annual maintenance. So we're grateful. Our first shark barrier a few years ago, that the council paid for, it was $400,000 we paid for it, and then that deteriorated, so we had to buy a new one. So we got the funding from Department of Fisheries, but you know, that's up to local governments to find the funding, which not all local governments can do.
1: Yeah. All right, Melissa, just a quick one if I will at the end, just to ask you, because I know we've discussed it before, what's the latest with your redevelopment plans down there? Because as we do get towards another hot summer and people, as you know, from all over the place come to Cottesloe Beach at some point, are we getting to the point where there's going to be some interruptions to car parks and things while you get that underway?
0: Yes, so the detailed planning, the new revised plans for that foreshore redevelopment are being done currently. We will probably have shovels in the ground mid next year, June or July next year.
1: Okay, so this summer there's not really an impact?
0: No, there won't be any impact this year.
1: Yep, gotcha. All right, thanks for your time. Chat soon.
0: Kia ora. Pleasure.
1: Melissa Bye-bye. Harkins there, the Mayor of Cottesloe on 102.5 ABC Perth. It's a multi-pronged approach, isn't it, with sharks? And at the moment, I think one of the best defences is those aerial patrols, the use of drones. You don't see as much from the shore, but they get a very good view from above. And I just wonder if that's changed your attitude toward getting into the water this summer, given that we've had 3 fatal shark attacks in WA this year. All right, 20 past 7. If you'd like to get in touch and join the conversation, you're always welcome. 1300 22 1025. And I tell you what, I wouldn't mind knowing from you next about the weirdest or dodgiest thing that's happened to you on a flight, because I reckon this just about takes the cake. Have you heard this in the news? I'm going to explore it with you in just a sec. But these people who have gone to Italy on that beautiful direct flight, oh, Perth to Rome, what could possibly go wrong? Bed bugs. That's what could go wrong. Bed bugs on the flight. Ugh. Let's have some music first, though, from a man who turns 85 today. Legendary American singer, songwriter, Paul Simon. Happy birthday.

0: listen to me. 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Just drop off the key and get yourself free.
1: That's Paul Simon, 50 Ways to Leave Your Lover. On his 85th birthday, Paul Simon, on 102.5 ABC Perth. It's 24 past seven on this Tuesday morning. All right, well, imagine this. You are all set for your dream holiday to Italy.
2: Volare.
1: Oh, yes. You're going to start off in Rome, the eternal city. Head down to the beautiful Amalfi Coast. You're all packed and set to go for the trip of a lifetime. You're on the direct flight from Perth to Rome, you find your seat, and then once you take off, you get a bit of an itchy feeling. Yeah, forget snakes on a plane. For

0: These poor passengers on QF5, it was bed bugs on a plane. After complaining about being bitten, the travellers were given antihistamines, but were told that the supply ran out. Ugh, now, according to Qantas, the return flight, so back from Rome to Perth, was cancelled and the plane was cleaned. Most passengers, this was just a few days ago, but most passengers have managed to get on flights out of Rome over the past couple of days. So many questions. How would the bed bugs have got on the plane? How difficult are they to remove? How common is it, maybe? Well, Stephen Doggett is an entomologist and bed bug expert. Hello, Stephen.
1: Hi, Mark. I'm still rocking from that song.
0: How common are bed bugs, do you reckon, on a flight?
1: Well, they're not overly common. Even if I speak my own personal experience, I've probably had about 400 flights in the last 20 years, and I've been bitten on the flight once, and that was a flight from Hong Kong to Korea. But there are many reports of bed bugs on aircraft. In fact, there was an early one this year of a family that was on a KLM flight that was badly bitten, and they were suing the airline for something like $200,000 US.
0: Oh, wow. So let's back the truck up slightly. What is a bed bug? What are they?
1: Yeah, so bed bugs are insects, and they're most closely related to some of our garden insects like aphids and cicadas, for example. But this particular group called submissids have developed a taste for blood. And so over years, they evolved to basically feed on us, in the case of bed bugs. And so in the last 25 years, there's been this global resurgence on bed bugs. And we're seeing bed bugs appear everywhere, from beds and hotels, to hostels, to even on public transport. There's lots of problems with trains in the UK. We've seen many reports in the aircraft, and obviously this recent one in Qantas.
0: Yeah, look, and I've heard this before about, you know, obviously hotels and the like. I mean, what's the tip? What are you supposed to do if you're going to a bed that's not yours in a hotel, or in this case, an airline seat? What can you do to kind of check for them?
1: Well, hotels are a bit easier. So what you do is to pull a bed away from the wall, pull up the sheets, and then you look for bed bugs and their signs. So an adult bed bug is about the size and the colour of an apple seed. So around 5 millimetres and sort of a dark brown. The juvenile stages are much smaller. They're about from 1 millimetre and a lighter cream colour. And you look along the beading, especially of a mattress, but you also look for poo spots. So the blood that's defecated out after a blood feed. And so often you see these poo spots in groupings. And if I go to a hotel, I always look for bed bug and their signs. And twice now in Australia, I've come across bed bugs in the hotel that I was about to stay at. Oh. And of course, the first thing I do is go up to the manager and say, hey, I want another room. And I'm staying here. But of course, if you're on a flight, what do? I mean, how many of us, including me, I don't check every seat.
0: No.
1: But if you get bitten on a plane, there's virtually nothing you can do because often planes run at capacity and there's nowhere to go. But certainly if you think you've got bed bugs, then look in the seat, look for signs of bed bugs, and most importantly, take photos, because you could use that even in litigation against the airline. And generally airlines tend to lose legal cases because often they don't have processes in place to regularly check their bed bugs.
0: Oh.
1: And that's been a huge issue.
0: So there could be a bit of a lawsuit as a result of this. And just remind us, and so this would have only taken, what, potentially just one person who's brought the bed bugs on? Is that how it works?
1: Exactly. So somebody probably stayed in a hotel. First of all, we don't know where the bed bugs came from, whether it was Rome or they've been on the airline for some time.
0: Mm.
1: I suspect there's a good chance it's probably been on the plane for some time. I don't know definitely. But it's only once the population of bed bugs build up, often do they become apparent. So my gut feeling, working on bed bugs for 25 years, is that it's probably been on the plane for some time and just simply not detected. And it's been going around the world, and it's only when somebody's reacted or has got a lot of bites and they suddenly realise that, hey, I'm getting bitten by something, and then they've looked in the seat and found that bed bugs are present.
0: Oh, Stephen, so we don't even know if they're Italian bed bugs or Australian bed bugs.
1: They're global bed bugs. They're big travellers.
0: They've been travelling all over the place. Stephen, I'm so sorry to cut you off. I'm out of time and I've got to get to the 7:30 news. It's a bit of a horror show, isn't it? Imagine being on that flight. Ugh. Coming up after the 7:30 news, though, it is time for Tom Gleeson.

0: and hard quiz. He came on the show last week. Now he's going to put me through my paces with Roger Federer, my special subject.
1: ABC News, good morning, I'm Garrett Mundy. The president of the Australasian College for Emergency Medicine says Australia's health system is not ready to handle an ageing population. Research by the college found a 6% increase in the number of older people presenting to emergency departments from 2018 to 2024. Increased ED wait times were also reported, with a number of older people waiting longer than 2 hours, more than tripling from 15,000 to 53,000. Dr. Peter Allerley says state and federal governments need to work together to ensure the country's health system can handle the increased pressures.
2: Australians are living longer, healthier lives, but our health system just hasn't prepared for the inevitable incoming increase of older people presenting to emergency departments.
1: A new international dementia study predicts cases will skyrocket in coming decades and women will be disproportionately affected. Paige Coburn reports.
3: Australian researchers predict by 2050 there will be around 24 million new cases of dementia globally every year. Some experts have called these figures scary and say the health system needs to better prepare for this surge in diagnostic demand. The new study from the Centre for Healthy Brain Ageing predicts women and people from low and middle income countries will experience higher rates of dementia. Researchers say lifestyle factors could be putting women at higher risk.
1: The Community and Public Sector Union says public servants deserve a pay rise which matches the rising cost of living and inflation. The federal government will put forward its APS-wide pay offer this afternoon. CPSU National Secretary Rebecca Fawcett says 18,000 union members have expressed their desire for a pay increase of either 5% per annum or one that matches the Consumer Price Index.
4: What we know is that our members have been very clear right from the beginning of this process that they are under significant cost of living pressure, and our members would like to see a pay rise that helps them keep up with the cost of living and also recognises them for the important work they do every day.
1: Labor frontbencher Murray Watt has slammed plans out of the United States to live stream an execution by firing squad. The eSafety Commission has revealed it cannot prevent the execution of mass shooter Nidal Hassan being broadcast on Australian screens. Senator Watt says the independent online safety regulator's current lack of powers highlights the importance of the government's digital duty of care legislation due to be introduced to Parliament this week.
5: I just find the idea of a public streaming of a firing squad execution absolutely disgusting. When I first heard that this was being proposed, I couldn't believe that it was real.
1: Federal agents in the United States have raided the home of prominent Democrat politician Ilhan Omar. America's editor John Lyons has more.
6: Democratic Representative Ilhan Omar of Minnesota has been a frequent critic of Donald Trump, who has in turn returned rhetorical fire on the Congresswoman. President Trump has branded the Somali-born Congresswoman as garbage, challenged her loyalty to the United States, and raised questions about her private life. Now about 12 federal agents have made a dawn raid on the Congresswoman's home in Washington, D.C., a raid which she says is an attempt by the president to target his political enemies. Congresswoman Omar was 12 when she and her family arrived as refugees in the U.S., having spent several years in a refugee camp in Kenya.
1: The United Nations says one in five children worldwide is living in extreme poverty. In her annual report to the UN General Assembly, Special Representative Najat Mala-Majid has highlighted progress in protecting children from violence. She's highlighted the climate crisis, emerging technologies and conflict as some of the primary issues impacting children today. Ms. Majid says we must act faster and on a greater scale to protect children from those threats.
7: We are seeing also, you know, the poverty affecting one in five children is living currently in extreme poverty, and not only in the poor countries, but also in the wealthy countries, despite all the money put in cash transfer, cash benefit and so on.
1: In sport, Coventry City has upset Newcastle United 4-1 in English soccer's Premier League. The home side scored in just the 6th minute before adding 3 goals in the second half to register its first Premier League win at home in 25 years. The victory lifts Coventry out of the relegation zone and up to 14th, while Newcastle sits in 11th. Perth's weather, sunny today, easterly winds 25 to 40 kilometres an hour, becoming light in the late afternoon, shifting easterly 20 to 30 kilometres an hour this evening. Looking at a top of 29 degrees, currently in the city at

0: 13.9 degrees. 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
1: 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Traffic.
2: All right, let's head back to main roads. Hello, Talon. What's happening this morning?
3: Good morning, Mark. We are incident-free at the moment, which is good news. Take a look at the freeways. Southbound is slow, Burns Beach Road. Busy Hepburn Ave to Highway, Hyder Street to Vincent Street and Narrows Bridge to Mill Point Road. Northbound is busy, Anglesey Road to Rowley Road, Bergen Drive and Frant Road to Mount Henry Bridge and Manning Road. The Grand Farmer Freeway has no delays. The Northwest Channel moving well in both directions. And finally, just a road safety reminder, it is back to school this week, so please reduce your speed to 40Ks in school zones. Drive safely, and that's the latest from Main Roads.
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2: Good morning to you. 24 to 8. This is Tuesday morning in Perth and it's going to be a warm one. Jess Lingard will bring you the weather details in just a sec. I've got your finance figures. Ross Solly with sport. I want to chat to him about why there is no one at the cricket in South Africa. It's all coming down to day five. It's all pretty exciting. The Aussies look like they might win it, but no one's there. The crowd is full of just, well, there is no crowd. It's just empty seats. Also coming up in just a couple of minutes, Tom Gleeson is back with our very own version of Hard Quiz. Not sure what I've got myself in for here when I had him on the show last week chatting about Hard Quiz Kids. And next minute I'm saying, oh, I'd like to go on that show. And I've put myself forward and nominated Roger Federer as my special subject. And I'm very worried that I have not had time to do enough study on all things Roger Federer. All right, stop making excuses, Mark. Just get ready. Tom Gleeson in the next couple of minutes. Hey, just before the news, and I'm sorry if I'm putting you off your breakfast or anything else this morning, but this is a bit of a horror show, this story of the bed bugs on the flight from, well, Perth to Rome, and then it was the Rome to Perth back that got cancelled the other day because of this. Passengers getting very itchy. And the bed bug outbreak on a flight, it's kind of your worst nightmare, isn't it? Because you can't get off and you can't do anything about it. We've got a statement through from Qantas which says, we sincerely apologise to customers for the cancellation of Saturday's Rome to Perth service, which allowed our engineers and maintenance teams to carry out a deep clean of the aircraft after an issue identified on a small number of economy seats. Now, apparently they were given some accommodation and rebooked on flights. And I think by the sound of it, over these past couple of days, everyone has got home safely. Got a message through from Tom on the text line, which kind of makes your skin crawl as well, about hotels. We're saying, you know, got to check the beds at the hotels. He says, I have a family of four, my wife and two girls. We went to a very well-known hotel a few years ago. We'd been before and enjoyed it. On this occasion, my wife decided to check the mattresses and we found them full of bed bugs. We were all quite disgusted and slept on the floor and went home the next day. But we didn't complain. We should have, and we haven't been there since. My word, you should have complained.
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2: Well, the All Ords has opened up 59 points this morning to 8,937. The Dow Jones finished up 195 to 51,850. Gold is trading at $4,171 an ounce. Brent crude oil, $105 a barrel, and iron ore, $90 a ton. Our Australian dollar is buying 70 US cents, 62 euro cents, 53 British pence, and $1.24 New Zealand.
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2: Jessica Lingard, hope I haven't put you off your breakfast with the bed bugs. What's the weather got in store today?
6: Well, I've got a holiday plan for next year. I'm just adding check mattresses to bed for bed bugs to my list. A little bit of easterly wind this morning, so it might just be a bit breezy just around those hills suburbs this morning. They will ease over the next hour or so. Nice west coast trough is driving a nice warm temperature across the metro area today. That trough will be with us through tomorrow as well, so another warm day on the forecast. Going for a sunny top of 29 degrees today in the city. It is currently 14.4 degrees, a sunny 23 degrees on Rottnest today, 28 degrees in Yanchep, and 26 for Mandurah and Rockingham today.

0: day.
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1: All right, well, it's time to, I guess, put myself to this challenge, to the test. So if you're just catching up, it was last week that I had Tom Gleeson on the breakfast program, and he was chatting about the new season of Hard Quiz Kids. I kind of stupidly told him that I've always wanted to go on the show on Hard Quiz. Looks like a lot of fun. I mean, you'd have to do a lot of study, though, wouldn't you? And he asked me what my expert topic would be. I said Roger Federer. So here we are. Hello again, Tom. Are you ready to go?
3: Yeah, well, I've got my questions ready for you about Roger Federer.
1: All right. Well, this could be a bit embarrassing. I've done a quick bit of studying up on Roger, and I think I'm ready to go, but I'll throw it over to you. How many questions have we got?
3: Well, I'm going to do it like it's the opening set of questions in the expert round. So, well, first of all, I've got to do the intro. So I've got to go, Mark, radio host, expert subject, Roger Federer. There we go. that's my best impersonation.
1: I'm breaking out in a sweat already thinking, I feel like I'm on the show. Okay.
3: All right, here we go. First question. In the 2006 season, Roger Federer reached all four Grand Slam finals. At which Grand Slam did he lose, preventing a calendar year sweep of titles?
1: Oh, that would have to be the French Open.
3: Correct.
1: Yay.
3: Well done. Yeah, it's the French Open. It was 2006. He lost the French Open final to Rafael Nadal. All right. In 2008, Roger Federer played in what many call was the greatest men's tennis match ever played. Who did he play against, and what was the score of the fifth set?
1: Oh, no. So that was the Wimbledon final against Nadal, which he lost, but I can't tell you the score in the fifth set. I'm going to say, I don't think they played tiebreak, so I think it might have been 8-6.
3: Oh, close. You're correct with Nadal, yeah. But the final, the fifth set was 9-7.
1: Oh, so close. Okay.
3: So close.
1: Okay.
3: Okay. Roger Federer won Olympic gold in 2008 in which tennis event?
1: Oh, that's a trick question.
3: Federer won Olympic gold in 2008 in which tennis event?
1: The men's double. Men's doubles or mixed doubles? I'm going to say, no, I'll say mixed doubles.
3: Incorrect.
1: Oh, was it men's doubles?
3: The correct answer is men's doubles. He won with Stan Wawrinka.
1: Oh, I hate this. I hate this so much.
3: That's my favourite thing in Hard Quiz is when you say the right one and then you change it to the wrong one. We love it.
1: Oh,
3: pure entertainment.
1: Oh, great. Come on, next one.
3: Which player did Roger Federer defeat in the 2009 French Open final to complete his career Grand Slam?
1: Oh, my goodness. Oh, I can see it because it was not Nadal. He didn't get to the final. And it was 2009 that he won the French Open. And it's the only one he won. And it was against, I can't remember his name. Oh, I'm crashing out on that one. Tom, I can't remember his name.
3: All right, incorrect. The correct answer is Robin Söderling.
1: Söderling, yeah. Oh, bugger. Okay.
3: Yeah. All right, last question in your set.
1: Yep.
3: What was Roger Federer's first ATP Masters 1000 title?
1: Oh, God, I have no idea. These are really tough. If I was to go on the show, I'd really have to study up for this. His first I will say it was Basel in Switzerland, which he won a record number of times.
3: Incorrect. No. The correct answer is Hamburg 2002. Oh,
1: who would know that, Tom Gleeson?
3: I don't know. You're the expert. I just ask the questions. Oh. I'm not the one with the tedious knowledge.
1: Oh, look, thank you for the public humiliation. I felt like I was legitimately on the show. But if I'm invited on, I will study a lot harder than that, Tom.
3: Okay, fair enough. Thanks for playing, Mark.
1: Thanks for going easy on me. What did I play? Thanks for playing what?
3: Hard.
1: See you, Tom.
3: See ya.
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1: Oh, drats, it's so much pressure. It was harder than I thought. I've got to study more next time. 16 minutes to 8. Just a bit of serious news to bring you now about that crash that happened yesterday in Leeming. A 27-year-old man will appear in court today. He's been charged now after that police chase that led to the crashes in our southern suburbs. It's alleged that the police saw the man driving a stolen car in Maddington before recklessly driving to try to get away from them. He allegedly failed to stop after colliding with a police car and that civilian vehicle. We know that an 80-year-old man is in hospital in a serious way at Royal Perth. So that 27-year-old man has now been charged and will face court today. And looks like we get a little bit of news out of the AFL trade period. It's coming to an end tomorrow, and it looks like a deal has been done

to get Nick Blakey from Sydney to North Melbourne. Maybe I can chat to Ross a bit more about that in the next few minutes. It's 7:45 now on 102.5 ABC Perth.

0: That's KC and the Sunshine Band on 102.5 ABC Perth. And see if I can get this out. Now it's time to talk to Nadia Mitsopoulos.
1: Well done, Gibber. But, I mean, who didn't know that Roger Federer's won his first ATP 1000 Masters tournament in Hamburg?
0: No one knew that.
1: I mean, I didn't even know such a competition existed, for goodness sakes. Did he? Well, who did those questions?
0: Well, I don't know. All I can say is it's a hard quiz.
1: And I'll say, yeah, first of all, congratulations, because I would have been beside myself with nerves doing that and doing it. I mean, you know, you knew I was, you know, packing it, doing minute to win it.
0: Well, exactly.
1: But I got nine. Just I did get nine.
0: She throws that in.
1: I know. I'm sure I'm up in the top percentile, aren't I? What was clear, though, is that you know Roger Federer well.
0: Oh, okay.
1: Like,
0: okay.
1: I do feel that it was like, oh, he knows Roger. He knows his career. Just the little, minor detail here and there. But I did feel that you were knowledgeable in your expert subject,
0: Gibbo. Thank you. So I would love another crack. I mean, I want to go on the show. I want to do it properly.
1: Well, apply.
0: He's been on my show. Why can't I go on his?
1: Apply. You know, there's been, I can't remember her name, and I'm so sorry, but there is a woman who went on from Perth, and she won. Pretty sure she won, and her expert subject was the Fremantle Dockers.
0: Oh, well, there's not much to know. Was it the Fremantle Dockers' premiership history?

0: if you could see the look from Nadia's face, it's too soon still, isn't it? Still too soon.
1: Yeah, well.
0: Have we moved on?
1: Well, I was so supportive.
0: I've got to get back to cracking my gags about them now.
1: Just wait until the season starts again, please. I was at a meeting last night and somebody said something and then they looked at me and they went, too soon?
0: Oh. Sorry, Nards. I got the glare.
1: I just think I'm not ready for the jokes yet.
0: No, okay.
1: But wait till the season next year, then knock yourself out.
0: Okay.
1: All right.
0: What's coming up at 8:30?
1: All right, let's get serious now. I'll tell you what, Gibbo, you were going to hear from an emergency doctor, and they've put out a report today, and I think a little of what you're going to hear will be familiar to some of you because it basically talks about the EDs are being swamped with older people and there has been a failure to plan for this. Now, we know we have an ageing population and people get unwell and they are living longer and they're ending up in our EDs, some spending days there. And again, people will be listening going, yep, that happened to my grandparents, that happened to my dad, that's happened to my brother or sister. And if you do have an experience to share, I would like to hear from you. And you'll hear a bit more about the failings here and the fact that governments are not planning for this. You know, we do censuses every 5 years. Yep. We know what is happening. We know that people are living longer and that, you know, and there's a and it's also failings in the aged care system too.
0: Yeah.
1: That they end up in the EDs.
0: And here we are. It happens every time.
1: Gibbo, I have been in that situation before. It was a few years ago and ended up having to get an infection removed. I thought it was just a little spot and didn't think anything of it. And next minute the red line is going down my leg and the GP's going, you need to get to the ED ASAP because you could end up with sepsis. And I was surrounded by, I reckon, average age was 80.
0: Yeah.
1: You know, it was really obvious.
0: Plan for these things, people. Yep.
1: Absolutely. Also, I tell you what, the Vice Chancellors, they're lining up now, Gibbo.
0: Oh, you got another one?
1: I've got two more coming on. No, the Murdoch Vice Chancellor and then UWA, they've all had a look at the documents and they've got a fair bit to say about this university merger plan.
0: All right. Thank you, Nadia. On at 8:30, straight after 8 a.m.
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0: Hello, Ross.
10: Yes, good day, Mark Gibbs. And a quick question for your listener, if I may. The Jason Featherby that's on with Ollie this afternoon.
0: Yes.
10: Any relation to former Subiaco great and Geelong great Peter Featherby?
0: No idea. I've met Jason Featherby myself. I'll have to ask him.
10: Did you not ask him?
0: No. I'm not like you, where every single person I meet takes my mind to sport.
10: Well, but Featherby's not a common name. Like, surely you would say, Jason, you any relation to Subiaco great and Geelong great Peter Featherby?
0: Yeah, well, I didn't.
10: Far out.
0: Sorry about that, Ross. My burning question for you.
10: Anyway, if a listener can help me out.
0: Yeah, we'll find out. Or Ren Jace. I think I've got his number. I'll text him.
10: Just send him a text and say, are you related to Peter?
0: Okay.
10: That was the reason I go for Geelong, by the way, Peter Featherby.
0: Really?
10: Yep, because I was a big Subiaco fan, and then Peter left and he went and played for Footscray for a little while, and then he ended up at Geelong, and that's when I started going
0: for
10: Geelong.
0: I've got his number here. Are you related to Peter Featherby? Well, ask him.
10: Okay, just ask him. I just thought, you know, you've got listeners there. You've got, probably about a million listeners out there, have you, Gibbo?
0: Oh, at least. 2 million.
10: So one of them will know. Jason's probably even listening. Good morning, Jason. Big fan of your old man or your uncle.
0: Someone on the text line says it's his son. I don't know that's... How old would Peter Featherby be
10: now?
0: Oh,
10: God, yeah, no, he could well... Well, how old's Jason?
0: Jason would be... Jason would be in his 40s.
10: Yeah, so Peter could be his dad.
0: Could be.
10: Yep, absolutely.
0: Well, I'll text him. I think what a lot of nonsense you're going on with today. I wanted to ask you why there's no one at the cricket. Day 5 of a test match.
10: I know.
0: It's embarrassing, isn't it?
10: It really, really is. I don't know what the problem is. I don't know whether the ticket prices are too... I mean, because it's an enthralling test match and it's the two best test-playing nations in the world, judging by the last test championships. So I do not know where the crowd is. I thought maybe it's because it's so blooming hot that maybe people don't want to go and sit there because you've got some pretty nice...

0: We need to get a couple of early wickets. We're travelling along pretty well, though. South Africa, 4 for 102. They need another 319, Gibbo. 6 wickets in hand. Josh Hazlewood picked up a couple of wickets. Matt Renshaw's having a match, isn't he? Wow.
1: Yeah.
0: 82 with the bat in the second innings. And I think he picked up a wicket as well.
1: Yeah.
0: So I wonder who'll be man of the match. But he's having a great match. Well done, Matt Renshaw. By the way, Steve Smith got a bang on the noggin. And we might have a problem with him with concussion I don't know how that'll all work, whether that will rule him out of the next test or not.
1: We certainly could rule him out today.
0: Could do, yeah.
1: Now, Ross, we can't. Yes. I'm trying to get Jason on the phone and we can't get hold of him, but a gazillion people have told us that he is, in fact, Peter Featherby's son.
0: Isn't that great?
1: And I can't believe I never asked him now. I feel terrible because
0: you're an idiot.
1: Well, that's straight to the promo. You're an idiot. Someone's saying that Jason himself played some games for Subi in the 90s. I didn't know that either. So,
0: I thought you were a footy fan.
1: I'm disappointed in myself for that, actually, because I remember the great Peter Featherby very well.
0: Awesome. He used to regularly go and get 40 kicks a game. He was a man
1: He was incredible.
0: I was a huge fan. Is he still with us, Peter?
1: I don't know, but Jason's just texted me back. Here we go. So get him on the phone, Sam. Get him on. He says, yes, he's my dad. He was way better at footy than me. That's his reply on the text line, text message.
0: And did he follow up by saying, how come you never asked me this?
1: Well, I didn't want to embarrass him.
0: No.
1: It's about him, not his dad.
0: If anybody can tell us if Peter's still with us. Speaking of AFL, Gibbo, and just in the last little bit, it's been confirmed Nick Blakey is leaving the Swans and he's going to North Melbourne. The deal has been done. So in return, I mean, the Swans have got a pretty good deal out of this. They got pick 6 this year and a couple of round 1 or round 2 picks from future rounds. So they've done all right. I think it's a good outcome. Depends on what happens, of course, with this court case. Or actually, it's not even a court case yet with this inquiry. But Nick Blakey leaving the Swans and going to North Melbourne. By the way, Sam Switkowski, you know how he's retiring from the Dockers. He's got a gig now. He's going to be a development coach at North Melbourne.
1: Oh, good on him, because he just wanted to move home to Melbourne for family reasons. That's great.
0: It's a great outcome, isn't it?
1: Yeah.
0: I think.
1: He's a ripping bloke, Sam Switkowski. So there you go. That's good.
0: Yep. If you ran into, Bill Switkowski, you'd say Sam, your dad, wouldn't you? Anyway, go on.
1: That's a very unusual surname, Ross.
0: Featherby.
1: If you can trust the... Yeah, I suppose it is. If you can trust the text line, Peter is 74 and going well, so that's also reassuring. I'm glad you haven't killed anyone
0: Let's get him
1: morning.
0: On the show. Can we get him on the show one day? Because I would love to just tell him how awesome he is.
1: We'll get him on tomorrow. We'll get Jason to line up his dad for us tomorrow. All right?
0: Yeah. I'll be a bit of a fanboy.
1: Oh, yeah.
0: But is that
1: Don't embarrass yourself.
0: In LIV, you know how I love talking about LIV Golf. So the European Tour has announced that next season, players will need to make a decision. They either play in the European Tour or they play in the LIV Golf. You can't do both.
1: Right.
0: So they're laying down the rules there. Remember Matt Richardson, the former Australian cyclist who walked out on us and... he's now been booted out of the Great Britain team because, according to the Times newspaper, he has engaged in alleged discriminatory posts and behaviour.
1: Oh.
0: Yeah, exactly.
1: Oh, I knew I didn't like him.
0: In the English Premier League this morning, Coventry had its first win of the season since promotion. They beat Newcastle 4-1, and somebody has just paid $14 million for Michael Jordan's last dance jersey, the jersey he wore in his last dance season. $14 million. I think it's a bit of a steal.
1: Yeah, probably.
0: Yeah.
1: Yeah. Yep. I was going to pay 30. Ross, thank you. That's the biggest and best promotion for Jason Featherby and Feather Your Nest and the financial segment on the Drive
0: You're
1: program.
0: You're welcome, Ollie. You're
1: with
0: welcome,
1: Oliver
0: Ollie.
1: Peterson today. That's the best promotion they've ever had for the best finance report you'll hear, apart from Sarah Wells at 6:30 each weekday morning. See you, Ross. Have a great day.
2: Hi, I'm Rachel Mealy on AM After the News. Russia strikes Ukraine's power plants, making a mockery of Donald Trump's claims he's brokered an energy ceasefire, and an Australian man released from Iraqi jail.

Good morning. This is ABC News. I'm Garrett Mundy. A 27-year-old Doubleview man is expected to face court today, charged over